0: You know I'm free.
1: For a little while, I'm free.
0: And you, Carl? What will you do?
2: I? What will I do?
0: Yes. What will you do tomorrow morning?
2: I? Tomorrow morning, I'll go back to my business, of course. My business. No. No.
0: Carl, you're holding me.
2: Yes, Linda. Linda, you and I, we've got to be together.
0: Oh, Carl.
2: You're right, there can be happiness here. For these days and months were free. I have never been free, have I? The cage of my business, money. I am free now. Yes, I am. Travel, Linda, you and I. The world. We'll climb up to these singing stars of yours. When I was a boy, I always thought I'd do that. Travel. Travel. Free. This little world, all of it, mine to know and have. I thought there was plenty of time to start. Tomorrow, there'd always be a tomorrow for me. Yes, I was immortal. I thought that, really. Most of us do, don't we? Everybody else in the world would live their lives and die, but I, always inside of me, I thought I'd live forever, and so I climbed into a cage and stayed there.
0: Oh, you're holding me so close.
2: You and I, Linda, together, free until that day. Say it. Say it.
0: Oh, my dearest. Why did it take death to teach us how to live?

0: Yes, there's coffee pot freshness in every cup of Maxwell House.
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0: Out of the past, phantoms of a world gone by, speak again the immortal tale, The Executioner.
1: The monastery gardens are in fine condition, Brother Leo. You have done well with them.
2: Thank you, Reverend Father Abbot. There's the Marquis de la Gagnette driving up. He's very devout. Comes here every day to our chapel.
3: You needn't wait. I'll walk home.
1: Ah, Marquis, old friend. Another lovely day, is it not?
3: And then another night, Abbot. Another night of haunting dreams.
1: Pax vobiscum, my son.
3: Peace. How can I find peace?
1: Poor, tormented soul.
2: He built this monastery, didn't he?
1: Yes, in memory of the Gannett family.
2: And he comes here every day to pray for their souls.
1: No, Brother Leo. To pray for his own soul.
2: But why, Father? He's loved by all the people of this town for his good works.
1: Yes, my son. And he's honored in all Spain.
2: I wonder about him so often. His face is always sad. His eyes are tragic.
1: His has been a sad, an incredibly sad life, my son.
2: In the years since I came here, I've never seen him smile.
1: No. No, he's never smiled since.
2: Sit here, Father, under the trees and tell me about him. Why do the townsfolk call so rich and so great a man El Verdugo, an executioner? I heard them do so many times, but they say it is a title of honor. Why?
1: I think it's right that you should know his story. You will be serving the family at the castle in future years, and you should have an understanding of the tragedy that befell them.
2: Was it long ago, sir?
1: Yes, some 30 years ago, when I was a young priest like yourself. How to begin? Well, the Marquis Juan de Leganeth, father of the man you know, was a grandee of Spain. His family, one of the oldest and proudest in the land. The old man was a fanatic, a patriot devoted to his people, the citizens of this town of Menda. There was peace in our land until that upstart Bonaparte thought he would own all Europe. Italy, Austria, and the lowlands fell, and then the invaders entered Spain. Because the old Marquis was suspected of plotting with the English against them, a French battalion was stationed here at Menda. They were tolerated with silent hatred. Meanwhile, the Marquis made plans which were to take effect on the night of the Feast of St. James. A ball was given at the castle, to which the French officers were invited and which they all attended. Unarmed, of course. No thought of danger. Except, perhaps, the loss of a heart to some lovely señorita.
4: That your voice was divine. You are grace itself, señorita.
5: And you are flattery personified.
6: Nonsense, Carlos. A man can be handsome even if he is French.
7: Bah, these officers. And I shan't let them spoil this evening for me.
6: Oh, it is a lovely party, isn't it? The music is thrilling.
0: Close the door, Benito. I would have quiet.
2: Si, Father.
0: Good. The hour is near at hand for our triumph over these invaders. I sent for you, my sons, to make sure all was in readiness. Juanito, the signal fire is built?
8: Yes, Father. And we had news from the town. Our people are plying the French with wine and making holiday until the beacon fire is lit. And then, death. Not one will escape.
0: That is my plan. English ships are waiting off the coast at this very moment.
8: The English fleet? Oh, I see. That old orange seller who came here was really a spy.
0: Yes, my boy, a clever spy. From the ministry in London.
8: Then we shall soon be rid of this puppet king the Corsican Bonaparte has set up.
0: Why have you left our guest, Marquesa?
9: Oh, Juan, you and our sons should join them or they may suspect. It's nearly supper time, and you have said that when the ladies were all in the salon and the men gathered in the banquet hall, you'd... Oh, I'm so afraid, Juan. Afraid for you, Felipe, darling, and for you, Juanito, my eldest born.
10: Nonsense, Mamma Mia. There is no danger for us.
9: Nevertheless, I fear something may go wrong. I tremble at the thought of what this night may bring.
0: This night will bring freedom from the invaders, restoration for our king. And you tremble? Are you not a true daughter of Spain?
9: Yes, my husband.
0: Then we will speak no more of fear. Juanito, are you sure that every French officer is here tonight?
8: Yes, Father. dancing with carefree gaiety.
0: Foolish flies that will die in this old spider's web. The men servants know what they must do.
8: Each one is armed, and each will deal with the Frenchman. They do not leave their sides.
0: They must be silent and swift. I hold you, Anito, responsible for the death of the commandant, Victor Marchand.
9: Oh, poor lad. He has such charming manners. I've just seen him walk out on the terrace with our Clara.
0: What insolence.
8: Ever since he came to the town, my sister Clara has cast wistful eyes at him. She seems to admire his undoubted good looks.
9: Small wonder if he's madly in love with her. Clara is so beautiful. What a pair they make dancing together.
0: Enough. Such talk revolts me. My daughter and this riffraff officer of our enemy. Juanito, fetch her to me at once.
11: Yes, Father.
0: Come, Marquesa. We will join our guests.
9: Yes, Juan. Oh, the moon is lovely out here on the terrace. See how it shines on the sea way down there at the foot of the crags?
12: Yes, and look way out there. Those white things, they look like sails.
9: Oh, nonsense. They're seagulls. They nest in those cliffs.
12: And I thought it might be my ship coming in. Isn't the air sweet? Mimosa and orange blossoms, Donna Clara.
9: Yes, orange blossoms, Commandant, and cypress trees.
12: The night is cool. It was hot down there today in the little town of yours. I was tired of military regulations and duties.
9: Why, Victor Marchand, you were weary of serving your great Napoleon. Shame.
12: I would die fighting for my emperor. But this business of being a policeman is hard. You all hate us French, so...
9: We Spaniards do not hate all Frenchmen.
12: Oh, Clara, you are so beautiful. I do love you so. Is there any chance that you would marry me?
9: In other days, in other circumstances, who knows? But there is no hope, Victor, here and now. You are my enemy.
12: I am your adoring slave. But I am a fool to dream. You are the blue blood of Spain, while my father is a grocer of Paris.
9: A grocer of Paris? Is that a title of rank?
12: Yes, a rank of file, my beautiful princess. Wait. Look down below. I gave orders for all lights in the town to be out at curfew. And yet it strikes me that there are a fair number gleaming here and there.
9: Oh, it's only the moonlight on the bayonets of your own men.
12: Well, it's certainly silent enough. I don't know why I should feel uneasy. Your father, the Marquis, is the soul of courtesy. And yet I keep asking myself why. Why should he give this dance for the officers of his enemy?
9: Well, you're imagining things. My father is the friendliest of men.
12: All of us here unarmed. I think I shall order them to leave now.
9: Victor, forget these morbid fancies. Of what are you afraid? Of me?
12: Yes, senorita. I am afraid of you. Oh, my lovely one.
13: Clara, where are you?
9: Oh, Juanito, I'm right here by the balustrade with Commandant Marchand.
13: Father wants you, sister.
8: Lovely evening, Commandant.
12: Beautiful, senora. Shall I take you back, Donna Clara?
8: Thank you, Commandant. I shall escort my sister.
9: Oh, Juanito, it's so cool out here. Wait a while.
8: This is not the time for you to be on the terrace, Clara.
9: Oh, the time. Oh, come with us, Commandant.
8: Father wishes to see you alone, Clara.
9: But
8: perhaps it would be better if you waited here, Commandant, in the moonlight. I shall be right back to relieve your loneliness.
12: As you say, Senora. A bientôt, Donna Clara.
9: Adios, Victor.
14: Is that you, Commandant Victor?
12: Yes, what is it?
14: I'm lucky to find you, sir. Those beggars down there are creeping about like worms.
12: I knew I saw those lights.
14: So by your leave, I came up the cliff path to find you.
12: Come, climb up here over the balustrade.
14: Wait.
12: So. Oh, go on, man.
14: Well, sir, you know that they have treated us like scum. But since sundown tonight, they are sticking to us like leeches, saying it's the Feast of St. James and we ought all to be friends.
12: Very strange.
14: Suspicious, sir. I say to myself, there is something up. They mean us no good. Then on my way here, I see a pile of logs and kindling, sir, over that point yonder.
12: Well?
14: Then just now, as I hurried on, quiet as I could, I saw a man come out of the castle with a torch and head straight for the bonfire.
12: A bonfire? A signal? I thought so. Look over there on the ocean. There, in the moonlight.
14: Wait.
12: There are ships. The sails of ships. It must be the English fleet.
14: He's lit the signal. Look, it's flaring up to the sky. Commandant,
11: I'm shot. I'm done for. That shot was meant for you. Save yourself, sir. Long live the Emperor.
12: My officers, where are they? François, Bouchard.
9: Victor, Victor, Victor, fly. My brothers are coming to kill you.
12: But my fellow officers, I must help them. Let me by.
9: You can do them no good now.
12: Killed, all killed?
9: Yes, Victor, every Frenchman. So save yourself. Take the left path at the foot of the cliff and my brother's pony. But go, Victor, hurry, hurry.
15: Clara, what are you doing here?
9: Oh,
15: Where's the commandant?
9: I tried to stop him, Juanita. I held him as long as I could, but he pushed past me and left the wall.
15: I'll get him.
9: No, no, he went that way to the right.
15: Did you see the French dog?
9: Father,
15: Juanito,
9: father.
15: Felipe, follow him. Not one of them must live.
16: We'll get him.
9: Let just one of them live, dear Lord. Oh, Victor. My Victor.

0: Yes, my son. Victor Marchand escaped. And as I found out afterwards, rode straight to the headquarters of the French general and told him the fate of his battalion.
1: That is all I know of the treacherous attack, mon général. My men were stabbed to death and shot down like cattle. The blame is all mine. I put my life in your hands.
2: Mm. Commandant Marchand, you are not answerable for the Spaniards' crime. And unless the marshal decides otherwise, I acquit you.
1: But when the emperor comes to hear of it...
2: The emperor, he will want you shot. But we shall see. Now, we will say no more about this, except to plan a revenge that will strike proper terror into this godforsaken country where they carry on war like savages. I shall order out a whole regiment, a detachment of cavalry, and a convoy of artillery. We shall tell our soldiers the fate of their comrades, and their rage will do the rest.
3: Burnt Abbott, I can imagine the horrible vengeance they brought to the countryside.
0: Yes, my son. Every village they passed was burnt, and the inhabitants decimated.
3: Didn't the English land soldiers to help?
0: No, Brother Leo. It seems they were only artillery transports that appeared that night. And so the townsmen of Menda were left without assistance, and soon found themselves surrounded by French troops.
2: Silence! Silence! Citizens, dogs of Menda, for your savage crime against innocent men, your town will be given over to the flame, your population to the sword.
4: One moment, General.
2: Huh? And who are you, sir?
4: I am the Marquis of Legagnac, hereditary lord of this province. I alone take the blame for the slaying of the French garrison.
5: Nay, Marquis, I was with you.
6: And I...
4: I speak for these noble friends of mine, do I not?
5: Yes.
4: Then, General, we of the castle offer to give ourselves if we can thus spare our town from pillage and fire. Every soul in the castle, from myself to my lowest servant, in exchange for the lives of my townsfolk.
2: That sounds reasonable. There will be a heavy tribute levied, however. We will hold your wealthiest citizens hostage to guarantee payment. Commandant Marchand.
1: Oui, mon général.
2: Take every precaution for the safety of the troops. Bivouac them. No more billeting with these swine. I shall now take residence in the castle. Have the Legagnac family and all their household bound and placed so they can see me enter as their conqueror.
3: You, Reverend Father, during this time, where were you?
0: Held prisoner as hostage. I thought at any moment that, though innocent, I should be shot. I soon heard that the general had ordered gibbets erected at the castle and...

0: gallows erected. Will you not spare us the shame of this punishment? I entreat you to have us beheaded.
1: Granted.
0: Further, I beg for the consolation of religion, and that we, especially my wife, may be unbound. I give my word we shall not escape.
1: All that I permit. But, Marchand, you are responsible for them.
2: Entendu, mon général.
0: And lastly, I offer you all I possess if you will spare my youngest son, Manuel. He is only 8 years old. He knew nothing of this.
1: Really? Wait. I understand what you mean by this last request. To hand down your name to posterity. Very good. You shall do so. I will give your fortune and his life to any one of your sons who will play executioner to you and the rest of your brood.
0: Merciful heaven. Such a thing cannot be.
1: Yes. Let him hand down your name to posterity, but wherever it is mentioned, all Spain shall remember his parricide and despise him for it.
0: General, in the name of my 3 sons, I absolutely refuse this infamous offer.
1: No, not so fast, Marquis. You have intrigued me by your request. I am reconsidering my former kindness toward Menda. It rather pleases me to be the instrument, shall we say, whereby an old Spanish family is carried on. We French love titles. Our emperor has taught us their value. So, here is my final word, and you really should like it. Safety and well-being for Menda and its citizens, provided you agree to die.
0: I have so agreed.
1: Wait. Provided you agree to die by the hand of one of your own sons, who shall, by acting as executioner to his family, gain your title and estates.
0: Not one of them will consent.
1: No. Not even when they hear that unless one of them performs this friendly family service, all Menda shall be burned to the ground and every one of the citizens slaughtered.
0: Oh, you are Satan incarnate.
1: Oh, no. But I do think Satan is laughing at your predicament. Enough. We will talk no more about it. Your fortune and his life to any one of your brats who will do this executioner's office. Take him away, Marchand. Unbind the noble family, but guard them well. Now you will pardon me, Marquis. My dinner is ready.
3: I was sent for and taken to the castle. There, under French guard, sat the Marquesa with her sons and her daughter tied in gilded chairs. The serving men stood with bound hands. Victor Marchand returned with the Marquis. They all looked up at him, but there was no fear in their eyes. All I could see was profound regret that their plan had failed so completely. Marchand gave orders that they should be unbound, and he himself untied the cords that bound Clara's arms.
4: Donna Clara, my darling, there was nothing I could do.
5: But the general, Victor, what did he say?
4: His verdict is too cold to speak aloud. Let me whisper it to you, and you can then help your father, for he will need your help. Now come with me.
5: Juan, there is hope for us, isn't there? The priest is here and they have taken the cords from our wrists.
6: One of my brothers? Oh, Victor, no. No!
5: Father. Oh, Father. Bid Juanita swear to obey the command you shall give him. And we shall be content.
0: Clara, my Clara.
2: Marquis, you submit to the general's ruling?
0: I have no choice, Commandant.
2: Then I shall dismiss the guard. Attention! You will take these servitors to their fate and await me on the terrace.
5: We are alone now, my husband. What is this order you are to give to Juanito? What is the general's ruling?
0: The town and its inhabitants are to be destroyed unless we die.
5: I know.
0: Unless we are beheaded by the hand of one of our sons.
5: One of my sons? Santa Maria, no!
0: And now you know the command I must give. And I give it to you, Juanito.
7: Father! No, you cannot!
5: Dear Juanito, you must not fail us. Do not compel us to submit to the fateful touch of the common hangman. At your hands, we will not fear to die.
7: No!
8: Think of Menda, Juanito. The town we have loved since we were born. Menda in flames and all its people, our people dead. Why, they are our friends. You can't sacrifice them to your own feelings.
5: Juanito, my darling, my firstborn child, you will consent, I know.
7: Mother,

0: You ask this? You? My mother?
1: Since the day you were born, you have never failed me, Juanito. You are a true Leganez.
0: I refuse to be condemned to live.
2: Nito, I command you.
0: No! No, I can't do it.
2: And it be that you lack the fortitude of a Spaniard.
0: No, I can't do
2: it. And true responsibility to your people, my son.
0: No, I can't do it.
2: Do you mean to keep us on our knees? What right have you to think of your own life and your own sufferings? Is this my son, madame?
1: He has consented. Am I right, Juanito?
0: Oh, madre mia.
3: During the next tragic hour, I did what I could to give them spiritual consolation and prepare their souls for life eternal. The general had ordered that the principal citizens of Menda be brought to the terrace where stood the block, the blade of its scimitar glittering in the sun. Then suddenly in the anteroom where the Marquis and his family were preparing for the ordeal, the general appeared.
4: Well, I have dined and wined, so let us get this business over with. Bring the executioner Leganez to the block. Instruct him in his family duties. The crowd on the terrace is waiting impatiently.
1: Our time has come, Juanito. Be merciful to my lack of courage. Take me first.
5: Clara, my beloved, the general grants you your life if you will consent to marry me.
1: Oh, Victor, Victor. There is no love without honor. And my duty is to my family. Our love was, or might have been. Adios, Victor. And now, Juanito, dear brother, Pax Vobiscum, I am ready.
6: Dear sister. Let Felipe go with you.
0: Juanito, my brother, I have always loved you and honored you, but never more than now. Farewell.
6: God keep you both.
7: Farewell, big brother. You'll tell me what I must do? Will it hurt very much?
6: Manuel. Little Manuel. You're so young to die. Oh, you're crying.
7: I'm not afraid. I'm thinking of you, poor Juanito. You'll be so lonely when we're gone.
6: Pray for me, little brother. Farewell.
1: We shall meet, my dearly beloved son. Your mother is proud of you.
0: Mother. My mother.
2: Give me your hand, my son. You do great honor to our name. Let us walk together to our fate. Lean on Father Miguel, my son. He will give you courage from heaven. Here we are. Let me embrace you. And with my kiss proclaim, Spaniard, I have given my son a father's blessing. The new Marquis de Leganez may strike without fear. He is beyond reproach.
8: Dies iri, calamitatis et miserere. 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
4: Charlie says, love my good and plenty. 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Don't know any other candy that I love so well.
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2: He hunts the biggest of all game, public enemies who try to destroy our America.

With his faithful valet Cato, Britt Reeve, daring young publisher, matches wits with the underworld, risking his life that criminals and racketeers within the law may feel its weight by the sting of the Green Hornet.

0: Hi, Reed.
1: Britt Reed, young publisher of the Daily Sentinel, looked up as Michael Axford entered his office.
2: Well, Axford, how did you make out at Norman Maywood's office? Did he see you?
0: Reed, you'll have to go a long ways to get anything on Maywood, to my way of thinking.
3: People, Reed.
2: Never mind your feet. Tell me what Maywood had to say. The investigation by the Internal Revenue seems to have left him in the clear.
0: But that it did. But without the big deals that guy's been pulling off, I still think he's put one over on him somehow.
2: You're not the only one who thinks so, Axford.
0: You're right about that, Reed. McLaren's got ideas about Maywood, too.
2: Yes?
0: I know it for a fact. Do you happen to know a guy by the name of Larry Stacy?
2: The name's familiar.
0: Well, Stacy was a reporter for the Clarion. A good one, too. I understood about 3 weeks ago he quit and left town.
2: Well, what's that got to do with Maywood? I want to know what you found
0: out. Hold your horses, Reed. I'm coming to that. You see, I went to Maywood's office to get an interview. When I got there, I had to talk first to a girl who was sitting in the outer office.
4: Actually, Miss Maywood won't see you. But if you care to, you may speak to his confidential secretary, Mr. Stacy Lawrence.
0: Okay. Then let me talk to Mr. Lawrence.
4: Go right through that door over there, sir.
0: Sure, thanks. The girl out there told me... Suffering snakes, Larry Stacy. What are you doing in here?
5: The name is Stacy Lawrence, and I'm confidential secretary to Mr. Norman Maywood.
0: Say, now, I don't get it.
5: Sit down, Mike, and take a load off those big, flat feet of yours.
0: What is this, anyhow? Sure, it must be some kind of a gag or something.
5: Nope, no gag. I'm out for the same thing you are. Only little Larry Stacy uses his brains to get a story. For the past 3 weeks, I've been Maywood's right-hand man.
0: What made you think you could be a secretary after being a newspaper reporter?
6: What's that about being a newspaper reporter, Mr. Lawrence?
5: Mr. Maywood, this is Mr. Axford, a reporter from the Daily Sentinel. I was just telling him that it wouldn't be possible for you to see him.
6: Quite right, Mr. Lawrence. Get rid of him and then come into my office.
5: Yes, sir. I'll be in shortly. Mr. Axford is just leaving.
0: Hey, what do you mean by saying I'm leaving?
5: Well, better run along, Mike. Mr. Maywood just doesn't like reporters.
0: Oh, is that so now? Well, maybe if I was to tell Maywood that you...
5: Take it easy, Mike. Look, I talked myself into this job temporarily and with a few recommendations the boss got for me, see?
0: Yeah, but I...
5: Wait a minute. I stand a good chance of getting a lot of dope on Maywood in a job like this, and I don't want you to spoil it for me.
0: Why should I stand by and let you get a beat for the Clarion if there is anything wrong about Maywood? It's every man for himself, says I.
5: But listen. If I do find out anything, I'll let you in on the dope. And the Sentinel will have it as well as the Clarion. Get it?
0: Well, I ain't one to stand by and see the Daily Sentinel scoop by the Clarion.
5: Oh, stop being a dope. I'll get in touch with you before I give the story to my paper, see? Then we can both get the story in at the same time. It's our big chance to get the goods on Maywood if he is holding out in the Treasury Department. Team in. What do you say, Mike?
0: Well, okay, Larry. But if you double-cross me, so help me,
5: Now, Mike, you know me better than that. Haven't I always been a good pal when it came to sharing a story? Haven't I?
0: It seems to me I can remember when you pulled a fast one on me.
5: There you go. Acting like a big heel over something that's past and gone. Why, we ace reporters have to work together these days, Mike. Times have changed. The world is moving.
0: All right. You needn't go making a speech about it. I'll keep me mouth shut on condition that you let me in on the dope you uncover about Maywood.
5: Sure, Mike, sure. You can count on your old pal, Larry Stacy. You run along. I have to go in and talk to the boss. I'll get in touch with you just as soon as I learn something. we newspaper men have to work together these days, Mike.
0: I didn't get an interview with Maywood. I did get to make a deal with Stacy.
2: Larry Stacy must be smart. I hope he keeps his promise about getting in touch with you. Do you really expect him to?
0: Oh, sure. Him and me are pals now, Reed.
2: Maybe so. But don't sit by and wait for Stacy to break the case, Axford. Go over and talk to the ex-Mrs. Maywood, Norman Maywood's divorced wife. She lives at the Big Crest Apartments.
0: Sure, I'll do that. But I don't see what she can tell us that she hasn't already said, Reed. She's the one who sicked the Internal Revenue men on Maywood in the first place.
2: I know. But she might say something that she hasn't said before. Interview her anyway.
0: Okay, if you say so, Reed. I'll go right on over there now.
2: Keep me posted, Axford.
0: That I will, Reed. So long.
1: A short time later, Axford was talking to Mrs. Maywood in the living room of her apartment.
0: I came over, ma'am, to find out what you think of the outcome of the investigation you had started against Mr. Maywood.
4: I see. Well, several weeks ago, I stated that I believed my former husband was holding out war profit funds to evade tax payments. Frankly, in spite of the fact that his books and accounts seemed to cover otherwise, I still think as I did before.
0: Sure, but you haven't any proof. And just thinking don't mean anything, Mrs. Maywood.
4: Perhaps not, but Norman Maywood is a very smart man.
3: Mama, Nurse says I can't take Pandy with me to the park, and I want to.
4: Peggy, how many times must I tell you not to come in here when Mother's talking to someone?
0: Say, now, little girl, that's sure a great big teddy bear you got in your arms. Almost as big as yourself, that it is.
3: This isn't a teddy bear, mister. It's a panda.
0: Oh, so that's what it is, isn't it?
3: Uh-huh. My daddy sent it to me. Can I take Pandy with me, Mama? Can I?
4: Say, may I, darling?
3: Well, may I then?
4: Yes, take it with you, child. Now run along, Mother's busy.
3: I'll tell Nurse you said I can take Pandy with me. Goodbye, mister.
0: Goodbye, little girl. Sure, now she's a pretty little thing. And cute, too, lugging that great big panda thing in her arms like that.
4: I can't get it away from her. It's the first toy Norman Maywood sent her since our divorce. Sent it to her about a month ago, right out of a clear blue sky.
0: Is that so?
4: Yes. I've been puzzled ever since. Wondering whatever put the idea into his head. Never seemed to have much affection for little Peggy.
0: Sure, now, and that's too bad. Such a nice little thing she is, too.
4: Money is all he thinks about. And I'll never stop believing that he has plenty of that hidden away somewhere. Well, I'm afraid there's nothing more I can say, Mr. Axford. I really must bring this interview to a close. I have another appointment.
0: Oh, sure. Well, thank you, ma'am. It was nice of you to see me. And I'll be getting back to the Sentinel now. Thanks again.
4: Not at all. Good afternoon, Mr. Axford.
1: Later that afternoon, Larry Stacy received a phone call from Axford.
7: Look, Axford, don't call me here at Maywood's offices. You'll spoil all my plans.
8: Now, was that any way to talk to a pal I'd like to know? I just called to ask if
7: I know, Have I found out anything yet? Listen, Mike, you were here only a few hours ago, and I told you then that I'd...
8: Okay, Sherlock. If you don't want to cooperate, then maybe I won't tell you a thing or two I might have found out this afternoon.
7: Oh, don't hand me that, Mike. You've probably been warming a chair in the press room at cops headquarters. I will tell you this much, though. I went with Maywood to the bank a while ago. There isn't a thing in his safe deposit box except some papers.
8: Well, maybe he's got some jack stored away in his office safe,
7: haven't Larry? No, go. I got a look in there, too. He's low on dough right now, and he'll have to reach for some from somewhere pretty quick.
8: That's about time he was showing his hand. Why don't you meet me at Pop Hooker's joint for a cup of coffee, and we'll compare notes, Larry?
7: Okay, if it'll make you feel better. I'll see you there at 5. The old man's already left.
8: All right. I'll be waiting. So long.
7: Bye.
9: Very interesting, Mr. Lawrence.
7: Hey, what the...
9: Should I say Mr. Larry Stacy of the Clarion?
7: Oh, Mr. Maywood, you startled me for a moment. You see,
9: Skip the explanation, Stacy. This is one of my investigators. Joe, meet the man you've been investigating for me. Larry Stacy.
10: Hi, wise guy.
7: Hey, what is this?
9: You must have thought I was quite gullible, Stacy, to take you on as confidential secretary without knowing everything about you. I've enjoyed watching you snoop.
7: Well, you know who I am. So what?
9: So it's time to do something about it. Joe, you'll take him with you. You'll know what.
7: Now, look, Maywood. If you think for 1 minute this mug can pull anything and get away with it, you're crazy. The Clarion knows where I am and why.
9: Clarion will have a story tomorrow about a confidential secretary who disappeared from here with company funds. Or maybe I'd better give the story to the Daily Sentinel.
11: Why, you... Hold it, Newshound.
7: Oh. Handy with a gun, eh, Mug?
10: Plenty handy, as you'll find out later.
9: Take him with you, Joe.
7: I'm not going anyplace with that girl.
11: Why, you... Joe, this will settle him.
9: You won't give me any more trouble for a while, boss.
7: Mm.
9: Good. Get him out of here by the back way. Tomorrow I'll phone the police and report that my secretary, Stacy Lawrence, has disappeared with a large sum of the company money. That'll take care of Larry Stacy of the Clarion.
1: Early the following afternoon, Britt Reed was busy in his office going over the mail with his secretary, Lenore Case.
12: You can answer this one, Miss Case. Explain why I can't keep the date.
13: All right, Mr. Reed. Axford was raving last night because some friend of his stood him up on a date. Somebody named Stacy.
12: Stacy's a Clarion reporter. I warned Axford not to count on friendship to get a story. Stacy will scoop the Sentinel if it's possible.
14: Reed, I just heard from Cops Headquarters. Something's happened.
13: Oh, calm yourself, Axford, before you break a blood vessel.
14: Stacy, there's plenty to get excited about. That there is.
12: What's happened?
14: Well, now, I'll tell you, Reed. This morning, I was down at Cops Headquarters. I was talking to Sarge when the phone rang.
15: Police Headquarters, Sergeant Burke speaking. Who? Mr. Norman Maywood, you say?
14: Maywood, is it? What's he got in your
15: Shut apartment? Up, Axford. Sorry, Mr. Maywood. Now, what were you saying? He went off with a lot of company mummy, eh? What's his name? I see. I'll have someone come right over. Goodbye.
14: What's he want, Sarge?
15: None of your business, Axford. I got to see the inspector right away.
14: Well, hold on a minute, Sarge. I got a reason for asking what that guy was calling for. Cross me heart. If you'll
15: That's
14: only
15: your
14: tell
15: reason.
14: Maywood's the guy the Internal Revenue men were investigating on a tip-off that he was evading tax payments on a lot of dough.
15: Don't be a nitwit. Do you think I'm on the force and don't know these things?
14: But look, Sarge, we think Maywood's hid a lot of dough away, see? So as to have it tax-free. You know how the racket he got his fingers in and all. Tell me what
15: okay,
14: he's
15: saying. Okay, I'll tell you. Maywood says his confidential secretary, a guy by the name of Stacy Lawrence, beat it with a lot of company dough, and he... Hey, where are you going?
14: Something snakes. I've got to tell Reed about that right away. See you later.
15: Axford, come back here and tell me what you know. Of all the ungrateful lugs I ever met, you're the one.
14: So I rushed right out and came over to tell you about it, Reed.
13: So what?
12: Hold on, Miss Case. Axford, do you mean...
14: What I mean is that the guy Stacy Lawrence that Maywood reported missing is Larry Stacy, the Clarion reporter who was trying to get evidence against Maywood.

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1: This channel is currently offline for essential maintenance and will be back as soon as possible. Please check back soon.
2: He's known to have his fingers in a lot of questionable ventures. His tax return was so low, they decided he was hoarding excess profits. But
3: the inspections show everything in order, no doubt.
2: Yes.
3: But do you not think that?
2: No. I agree with Axford that there's something fishy about the whole thing. Maywood's accusation of Stacy, for instance.
3: If only there's some way to prove Maywood hid away a large sum of money from T-Men.
2: Maybe there is a way to make Maywood show his hand.
3: Will you think of a plan, Mr. Britt?
2: Oh, nothing definite. But there's one thing I'd like to do, Cato.
3: What's that?
2: I'd like to pay a visit to the ex-Mrs. Maywood's apartment and have a look around.
3: Does that not be difficult for Green Hornet?
2: Right. But first we'll pay a visit to a toy shop, Cato.
3: Toy shop?
2: Yes.
3: Will Green Hornet get into a toy shop and steal something, perhaps?
2: Not exactly steal, Cato. The money will be left on the counter.
3: What do you get from shop?
2: A large doll will do.
3: A doll?
2: Yes. And then the Green Hornet will pay a visit to Mrs. Maywood's apartment.
3: We go now?
2: Yes. The sooner the better. Let's get going.
0: Stepping through a secret panel in the rear of a closet in his bedroom, Britt Reed and Cato went along a narrow passageway built within the walls of the apartment itself. This passage led to an adjoining building which fronted on a dark side street. Supposedly abandoned, this building served as the hiding place for the sleek, super-powered Black Beauty, streamlined car of the Green Hornets. Britt Reed pressed a button. The great car roared into life. A section of the wall in front raised automatically, then closed as the gleaming Black Beauty sped into the darkness.

0: Stopping in the rear of a darkened toy shop, Britt Reed left Cato and the Black Beauty and disappeared into the shadows. In a short time, he reappeared and entered the car.
1: You get dull, Mr. Britt?
2: Yes, Cato. Nice big one, too. Now I won't feel bad about taking a panda from a little girl.
1: What do you expect to do with a panda?
2: If things work out, Cato, it should be the means of bringing Maywood to court. Step on it. Drive to the Big Trust Apartments.

0: like Beauty would be safe here in the dark alley.
1: How do you expect to get to Little Girl?
0: I questioned Axford enough so as to get a general idea where the nursery is located. The apartment's on the first floor, so he shouldn't have much trouble. You come with me.
2: Moving silently to the side of the building, the two men moved along under the windows of the Maywood apartment until they reached those that were unlighted.
0: The girl's in bed by this time. I'm reasonably sure she's in the room just above us. You wait here while I go through the window.
1: Yes, sir.
2: With almost effortless movements, Britt Reed pulled himself up and with the aid of a long, thin steel instrument soon disengaged the window catch. Then he raised the window and pulled himself over the sill.
1: Here's a flashlight. Also, dog.
0: Right. The little girl's in bed across the room from me, and she has the panda beside her. Wait there. Now, if I can get her arm away from that.
3: Who are you? Why are you here?
0: Shh. Be very quiet. I'll tell you. I'll light the lamp beside your bed. There. What's your name?
3: Peggy. What's yours? Are you a robber?
0: Well, not exactly. Look here, Peggy. See what I brought?
3: Oh, what a pretty doll. May I have it?
0: I'll give it to you if you let me have that panda.
3: I don't want to give panda to you. Did Mama say you could come here?
0: No. I came just to see you, Peggy.
3: Why do you have that black thing in your face? And why is that bug on it?
0: I'm just playing a game with you, Peggy. You're not afraid, are you?
3: Should I be?
0: No, of course not. Here, take the doll.
3: But I don't want you to take Penny away. Is this real hair?
0: Yes. She's yours to keep. May I look at the panda now?
3: Well, all right. Here.
0: Just as I thought. I'll bet.
3: What are you saying?
0: Listen, Peggy. Let me take Pandy for a nice long ride. And tomorrow, we'll get him back. How about it?
3: All right. You're funny, mister.
0: I'm going now. But remember, this is a game. Now, there's something you must do.
3: What?
0: Well, when I leave through the window, I want you to call for your mother real loud. Tell her the Green Hornet was here. Will you do that?
3: Uh-huh. What's the Green Hornet, mister?
0: You ask your mother. She'll tell you. Now, don't forget. Call your mother and tell her what I told you. That the Green Hornet was here and took your panda.
3: All right.
0: Goodbye now. I'm leaving.
3: Goodbye, mister. Take care of
1: you. You hurry up now.
0: Yes. I hope the girl does what I told her. That'll do it.
1: Yes.
0: Now we've got to hurry before Maywood hears about what happened. Let's get back to the Black Beauty and fast.
2: A short time later, Britt Reed and Cato sat in the Black Beauty just outside the stately residence of Norman Maywood. Soon they saw the headlights of a car coming down the driveway from the house.
1: You see lights? Car coming out now, Mr. Britt.
0: That's sure to be Maywood, Cato.
1: What made you think he'd drive to the place where reporter is?
0: I figured he'd hear the broadcast on the radio or get a phone call about the Hornet taking the panda from his daughter. He'd go out to contact the reporter to find out if he had arranged for the Hornet to steal the toy. There he comes. This is it, Cato. Now we'll follow Maywood and see where he leads us. Let's go.

0: Half an hour later, Maywood stood over the trussed-up figure of Larry Stacy as he lay on a cot in the back room of an old farmhouse.
1: Stacy, I want to know just what sort of a deal you made with the Green Hornet. Where was he supposed to meet you with that panda?
2: I don't know what you're talking about, big boy, so cut out the shouting.
3: Want me to work on him, boss?
1: I'll get the information from him, Joe. I've got to get that panda back.
2: What's all this panda business anyway?
1: As if you didn't know. I don't know how you found out about it, but I do know you made a deal with the Hornet to steal it from my little daughter.
2: You bore me, loudmouth. Go away and let me rest in peace, will you?
1: You'll rest in peace when Joe gets through with you. Now, if you want to make it easy for yourself, you'll tell me where to contact that crook you paid to get that toy panda.
2: Okay. Maybe I will tell you that. Do I get out of here if I do?
1: Well, yes. Yes, of course. Now, where was he to meet you and deliver the panda?
2: Right in back of the Clarion building. 10 o'clock tonight. Okay, now untie me.
1: Thanks for the information. Now, Joe, you know what to do with him.
3: Sure. First, I suck him like this.
2: Oh!
3: Then I take my rod and...
1: Don't move, boy! The Green Hornet.
3: Hey, what the...
1: Well, you brought the panda. Now we can make a deal. I'll pay double whatever Stacy offered you, Hornet.
0: No deal, sucker. You can take this.
1: No.
2: No, take the gas gun. Hey, look out for the gorilla's gun.
3: Set up, you or
1: I'll... No, you won't.
2: Hey, he almost clipped me. Knock him down, Hornet.
0: And how?
2: Go!
0: Two down.
2: Hey. Oh, now, look, Hornet, there. After all, I'm tied up, see? I can give you a nice write-up in the Clarion, too. I'm a reporter.
0: Reporter, eh? Don't like him. You can have a bit of this, too.
2: Oh, don't be a heel. Let me go.
1: Why, you damn reporter?
0: Reporters are keen-eyed. Couldn't take any chances. Now, look into this.
1: What'd you rip back of toy panda for?
0: Look here.
1: So, that's why you go for panda?
0: Yes. I'll leave this here with a little note. Did you phone the police?
1: Yes, sir. From nearby gas station. They'll be coming. We hurry.
0: Yes, we... Let them come now. Let's go on fast.

0: Look at here, will you?
1: Hey, look, Sarge. That's that panda thing the Hanna took from the Maywood kid. And there's a note on it.
0: Let's see what it says. This belongs to Maywood. Look in the opening in the back. Yeah. It's ripped open in the back. Glory be, look here.
1: Suffering snakes. $1,000 bills.
0: Sure. Maywood hid them in this stuffed panda, then sent it to his kid. The Internal Revenue men will be glad to hear about this.
1: Look, there's Larry Stacy.
2: Where'd he go?
1: Both of them's right here, Larry. Sergeant, take care of him.
2: Oh, I mean the Green Hornet, you dope.
1: So he was here, too?
0: Sure he was. Ain't that a Hornet seal on that note you nitwit?
1: Sure, so it is. Hey, I gotta get to a phone right away.
3: Hey, wait. Axford, you double-crossing two-time and eight. Just because I'm all tied up...
4: Don't worry, Larry. I'm call the clearing for you right after I phone the sentinel. Come on.
3: Well, of all the... And after I promised him, I'd share the news with him if I got it first. Now he goes to scoop me.
0: Now tell the truth, Larry. Would you have given Axford a chance if you had gotten it first?
3: Well, I... you win, Sarge. Friendship ends when it comes to getting in the news first. Oh, well, I can write a feature article on my personal meeting with the Green Hornet. And I'm not kidding. There's one guy who's really got what it takes. And how.

0: exciting dramas are sent to you each Saturday at this same time. They are copyrighted features of the Green Hornet Incorporated. All characters, names, places, and incidents used in this drama are purely fictitious.
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0: What's to it?
1: Beautiful. Has anybody ever seen anything so beautiful as that valley? Those mountains. Mr. Banning?
2: A month ago, someone had said Zweibergen to me. I just had said, who? But now, where am I? Just outside the village of Zweibergen, at the delightful villa rented by the Vault, with the most delicious view in all the world, and the prospect of some divine meal to be served in the open air.
3: Come and see round the villa before you take it for granted. It's beautiful. And as for the cooking...
1: Oh!

There are the facts. 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It was natural that they should wish to spend longer in one another's company. They were happy that day. 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
2: Oh, who would ever believe it possible? Oh, that lovely sun, green, green valley. And now?
3: Looks like something out of a Wagnerian opera.
2: Oh, Mr. Banning, you really do apologize. After we boasted so much to you about a little place perched up here in so heavenly a spot.
4: Now, please don't blame yourself, Mr. Bourne.
3: Who could control the elements?
4: I'll tell you one thing. Those two poor beggars who are lost will be pretty miserable in all that.
2: Oh, Eric, you know the weather can't possibly wind them anymore now. They can't be alive.
3: Cheers. Kyle says there's no hope for them. Been missing a week, though.
2: In that forest? Well, if you want to believe they're alive, believe it. But how could they be, Eric?
3: I don't know the details. Not much. The first chap belonged to a little village about 10 miles away. He was coming back from a short climb in the mountains. It was already dark. Probably fell into a drift or something. Who knows? A shepherd camping on one of the lower Alps said goodnight to him. Saw him going through the trees on the way down. And that was that. Huh? The other one apparently was one of the search party who went out the following day. Darn shame there. And he'd been posted as a stop while the rest of them beat the woods towards him. When the line of beaters reached his place, he wasn't there. Never seen again.
2: Well, everyone in the village suspects wolves. There's been no shooting since 1914. They're coming back, the wolves. Lots and lots of them.
3: Yeah, before the war, all sorts of rich people, Hungarians mostly, they used to shoot the forest. All gone now. Of course, the whole of the Eastern Carpathians aren't as remote as they were 10 years ago.
4: If wolves had snatched these men.
3: Yes, of course. There'd be traces. Blood. Something. One theory, of course, is that both of them grew tired of the old domestic routine and just vanished.
2: There speaks the cynic.
3: On their way to the Argentine by now. Oh, who's finished the drink?
2: Is that what you really think?
3: Well, why not? The wolves aren't intact. No sign of a struggle. If those chaps have been killed, it might have been by something prowling about, waiting for its chance. And there isn't anything. What do you think, Danning? Whether you believe my darling wife with the dark, slavic eyes, or me, cool, calm, and detached, cynical if you like, depends on whether you're going to return to the village, or have a bed here.
4: I don't fancy going back tonight, I must say.
3: Then, fill up.
2: Oh, Mr. Banning, we're delighted to have you stay. Take his glass, Eric, and make it full right up.
4: No, I don't want to get drunk. Please.
5: After his stay with the Vaughan, Lewis Banning had no more taste for a lonely holiday. So he did the next best thing. He took an active interest in the life of the village. He heard all the gossip, for he was staying in the general clearing house, the village inn. Evening found him with the local magistrate.
6: He was my friend, my very good friend, Mr. Banning. For years we have obtained our provisions from him.
7: Three? Frightening.
6: Yeah, as you say, this is frightening. And most of us are frightened.
7: No trace? No sign?
6: It's ridiculous. He climbed up through the forest. It was not completely dark yet. He hoped to kill a It's a small brown bird. In English, the name is not familiar. However, no matter. Mr. Good evening. He did not return. One single shot was heard near to 10:30. Nothing more. Mr. Benning, you and your friend, the other Englishman, the one with the beautiful eyes.
8: Vaughan, yes?
6: Mm-hmm. I would like you to help us. Mr. Vaughan is, I believe, a hunter of repute, no? Please, what can we do?
8: Oh, I'd be honored to help. Shall I see Mr. Vaughan? I'd no idea he was a hunter, but... Well, I'll climb up there first thing in the morning. And...
6: Otherwise, said Benning, what are we to do? Must we wait until the whole village is shorn of its men?
8: First thing in the morning.
5: Eric Vaughan was one of those surprising Englishmen whom you may know for years without realizing that once there were colored men in Africa or Burma or Borneo who knew him still better and drove game for him and acknowledged him as someone juster than their gods, but no more comprehensible. Vaughan knew something about tracking, and he spoke with confidence about guns. Banning could shoot tolerably well, and so he decided to try and be of some use, because fear had settled by now like a cloud upon the Byburton. That morning, they took roughly the same path the grocer must have followed.
7: What? Have you noticed? There are no birds. None.
3: Someone's turned aside from the path here.
7: I wonder why. Big rock up there. White. Like a sentinel.
8: Who dashed off the path through a thicket?
3: When you know you're being followed, you like to have a clear space around you. It's comforting to be on top of that rock with a gun in your hands. If you got there in time. Let's go up.

0: See? Scrub. All been pushed aside.
1: Strange out here.
0: Yeah.
1: Where's that tree? Oh, look.

0: One side of its base was shattered into slivers. It had received a full charge of shot at close quarters.
1: The bird she sees at last. This item is broken. Hey, look at that. Blood.
0: Blood?
1: Just a drop.
0: Yeah, see?
1: Something. Someone. Most likely was killed or wounded. Yeah. Fell, discharging the gun which shattered the little tree here. Where's the body? Oh, there's no body dragged away in that direction. Whoever left that blood obviously wasn't too badly hurt. Got away again. He's on two legs. Let's go back. Interesting, but what does it tell us?
0: Well, nothing definite yet. Although I no longer suspect wolves, or not that I ever did. The most likely
2: is that they hadn't.
0: No, quite. Some kind of foul play.
1: Show me his body. Show me any motive for killing him.
0: It could still be an animal, Vaughan. I mean, the blood, fresh. Pretty fresh. The gun blast. In fear. After sudden fright.
1: The whole countryside, she has been beaten. It's a wolf. We should find the remains. A bear? They are quite harmless. They don't take men. Mr. Ford, I must tell you something.
0: Mm-hmm.
1: Once upon a time, a long time ago, Joseph Weiss, not the present Joseph Weiss, no, his grandfather. He once fired in the woods, point blank at a gray wolf. The biggest gray wolf he had ever seen. Point blank. But the wolf ran away. And again he met the animal. The same thing happened twice more, three times more. He shot at it, but never killed it. Not until he loaded his gun with silver. The beast vanished after the shot, but Heinrich, the cobbler, was found dying in his house with a beaten silver dollar in his belly.
0: Oh, you know, superstition. I mean, it was a long time ago.
1: No, gentlemen, no superstition, no. But it was a long time ago, it is true. Friends, will you continue to help us? Will you assist us and find for us what is taking our people?
0: Yes, we'll assist you, sir.

0: I feel like a new man. It's a lovely day today.
1: I thought you had flu.
0: I took a grandpa headache powder, and I'm well better.
2: When colds and flu are about, grandpa headache powders are what you need. Grandpa headache powders work fast because they dissolve almost immediately. Grandpa makes all those dreadful flu symptoms disappear quickly. So, whenever you're in pain, get fast relief. Get grandpa headache powder.
1: Ah, grandpa. Oh, darling, don't you look as though you're enjoying yourself? The party's great.
3: Yes, it was until I ate.
1: Well, take a Digel. I always keep some in my bag.
3: But I already took an antacid.
1: Yes, darling, but Digel is much more...

0: three men had something in common, or a common enemy. It's got to be some animal, but what? What could be so clever?
1: A werewolf.
0: Oh, Louis, please.
2: A drink, Louis. The night's terrible.
1: Not just now, thanks, Clara.
0: Look, I don't think a man could change himself into a wolf. I know why he'd want to, though. I wonder what it would feel like.
1: Oh, as if the woods had got under your skin. And you want to walk wild and crouch at the knee.
0: Ha! Oh, darling, I'm sorry.
2: Oh! Yes. For your stupid stories and fairy tales. I'm going to bed.
0: Carla!
1: Never know.
0: Feel as if the woods were under your skin. You want to crouch at the knees and... It sounds as if that's what you might feel.
1: Are you an authority?
0: No, I'm the werewolf. It's the time of the year, you know.
1: A man is or was a fleet-footed animal. Hunting animal equipped with all the necessary instincts.
0: Yeah, we were out with the hunting parties for a whole week. Every night last week, Garrett. Nothing.
1: A lot of men will never find out what it is.
0: Well, assuming the blasting is visible. Let's see it, at least. And when was the first man taken?
1: Oh, about three nights after we arrived at Fiber.
0: Oh, what were you doing that night? I hadn't met you then, had I?
1: No. I think I was getting drunk, actually, with a lot of Germans we met in France.
0: Kyra drunk?
1: No, she wasn't with me. She went to bed.
0: I have a plan, if you'd care to be part of it, Lewis.
1: Listen, the first search party didn't drive this thing, whatever it is, away. They frightened the game away for miles around, and this thing merely took one of them. It'll come back. Just as surely as a man-eating lion comes back. And there's only one way to catch it. Bait.
0: Oh, don't get so startled. You're a little overweight as it is. You make a most tempting bait. What are you going to do? Tie me to a tree and watch over me with a gun?
1: That's about right. Although you needn't be tied up. And as the idea is mine, you can have first turn with a gun. You're not a bad shot, are you?
0: No, well, good. Incidentally, Kyra mustn't know. Where shall we start operations?
1: A rock? Good lookout place.
0: I think so.
1: Did you hear what I said?
0: Kyra mustn't know. As far as she's concerned, we're going deer stalking.
1: At night? Should think we're going to shoot them when they're asleep.
0: Let's work out some sort of plan.

0: can't be heard except for the wind. All right. Ready?
1: The rock was the starting point of all their theories, and on it they placed the watcher. From the top, there was a clear view of the path for 50 yards on either side. The watcher was to take up his stand while covered by the ivy before sunset. And at a little before 10, the bait was to be on the path and within shot. He was to walk up and down, taking care never to step out of sight of the rock until midnight, when the party would break up. The difficulty was getting home. They had to go separately. They had to go separately in case they were observed.
0: I've left a note for Tara, the magistrate, just in case of accidents.
1: They put the plan into operation. The first night, the second night. Kyra asked why they were suddenly obsessed with shooting deer and why, in fact, they brought no deer home. She asked no other questions, though. The third night arrived. The plan was carried out as usual. Nothing happened. Then the fourth night. Eric Vaughan was on the rock with a little long-barreled .300. The moon came up.

0: Vaughn tightened his grip on the gun. A bulky object, it seemed to be, white and moving fast. It was closing in on Banning.
1: Carla! Kyra, why on earth?
2: I was frightened. There was something following me back there. I know it.
1: Darling, but why? What are you doing? I almost shot you. How did you know I was here?
2: I didn't. I looked for you last night, too.
1: That brave girl, you mustn't. These woods.
2: I know what you're doing, but you've got to stop it.
1: I'm very safe, my dear. I promise. So do we.
3: The night before last.
1: And why weren't we told about it?
3: How didn't go down to the village, did we?
1: Four now. Vanished.
3: Off the face of the earth.
1: While we were at that blasted rock.
3: Louis, do you realize? While we were there, Kyra was looking for us.
1: My.
3: She was looking for us in the forest. It might have been her instead of that poor beggar's son.
4: I suppose if one's father disappears in the forest in the darkness and you're able-bodied and loved him and then when the search parties fail, you have to go and see if you can find out what it was. He was taken too, by whatever the devil it is. You've got to continue, Eric.
5: I know.
4: Where, though? The rock.
5: Oh, in the forest the size of this one. Any place is as good as another. And they've all disappeared in the radius around the rock. It's as good as anywhere else. It's my turn to debate.

Jack Vaughan could not have explained why he was nervous that night. The previous nights he had been apprehensive, yes, but not openly disturbed. At one point he heard Barry cough, and he

0: Eric.
1: Eric. One minute.
0: Now.
1: And then the next.
0: Never mind. Whatever it was.
1: You saved my life.
0: Bill.
1: There's a lot of blood.
0: Something was
1: blasted.
0: The size of it.
1: It was gray.
0: It was a wolf.
1: But it stood up. And it grabbed you like a man.
0: Neck. Pains like... Didn't go to sleep. Not worrying too much.
1: But I hit it. I know I did. As it grabbed you, I fired and I saw it jerk. Kick and jump and fall. Got up again.

0: The Slavic eyes turned upward. They saw nothing. She was quite dead. Manning bit hard into his knuckles and tried to speak to whom he wasn't sure.
1: Louis? 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Wolf? 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
6: On stage tonight, Dimension X. Another in the Wheaties big parade of exciting half-hour presentations. Say, tomorrow's Saturday, you know, and maybe you don't have to show up for work. A whole swell summer day for just what you want to do. So, start off with a big holiday bowl of Wheaties at breakfast, and just see how it sparks up the morning. Wheaties are whole wheat, you know, and I don't have to tell you what good, sturdy nourishment that is. So, if you got fish to catch, or golf to play, or maybe a hike to take, just see how Wheaties can make it all a lot more fun. You know what? Why, lady, mister, it's just because you feel good when you've had your Wheaties. Go on, science. Just you see how Wheaties at 7 and health at 11.
7: 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Will we be welcomed with open arms, or will the Martians treat us as invaders? Only one thing is certain. 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And on that day, man will finally know the answers. 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
8: Kid down. 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
10: Altitude 500. 4, 350. 3.
8: Up a point now. All right. Let's shut her down. Look out! Cut the power. Master's pipe battle station.
10: Right, sir.
8: Off the QS, sir.
10: Well,
8: we're on Mars. April 20th, 1987. 4:33, Greenwich time. Enter that in the log, Matthews.
10: I see.
8: Well, gentlemen, it's less than 2 hours till dawn. As soon as it's light, we'll send out a landing party. Matthews, get me an all-over hookup.
10: All set, Captain.
8: Now hear this. All right, men. The smoking lamp is lit. There are 17 men on an alien world. It's up to us whether we ever get home again. The next few hours should tell the story and I want instant obedience to all commands. I'll court-martial the first man who doesn't jump through when he's ordered. And one other thing. We may be on Mars, but this is still a United States naval vessel. Officers will conduct the personal and weapons inspection in 1 hour. And so...
5: Inspection, Captain, now?
8: Lustig, you've got an hour and a half to sweat out before we find out what's outside that airlock. I'd rather have a man worried about his stripes about what's waiting outside on Mars.
12: Now, here it is. Landing party reports of forward airlock. Captain Black, Lieutenant Hinkston, Lieutenant Lustig, and Dr. Horst report immediately to forward airlock. It is now landing time, minus five.
5: Go. Where's the captain?
13: Who knows?
5: What difference does it make? Just want to get it over with, that's all. Is anybody had a cigarette?
13: I think you're smoking too much, Lieutenant Lusson.
5: Are you nervous?
13: Lay off, will you, horse?
5: Wondering what's hidden outside underneath that ground, yes? It's a very unusual planet, Mars.
13: Why?
5: There's an atmosphere. Wonderful thing, an atmosphere. Where you find one, you find life.
13: You mean Martian?
5: What do you think they'll look like?
13: No, intelligent life can take many forms.
12: You mean they may have green skins and eyes on stalks or something?
5: A comic book conception is possible. Or they may have developed to a point that is far beyond us. Perhaps they have a science that can produce weapons far more dangerous than our atomic missiles.
13: You think we may have to fight our way out?
5: After all, we are invaders.
12: Now hear this. Landing time minus two.
5: All right. We heard this. I know what I'd like to find outside that airlock. Good old Illinois. You ever been there, Rustin?
13: Only Chicago.
5: You ought to see my hometown. Green lawns, big white houses.
13: Sounds like my hometown.
5: My grandmother used to have one of those iron deers on the lawn. Every Halloween, we'd paint another color. One time we painted it black and white like a whole thing.
13: Where does your family live, Horst?
5: I have no family. When I was a child, they were gassed to death in the Dachau concentration camp.
13: That's tough.
5: Oh, it has its advantages. I have no ties on Earth. Nothing to lose now. I imagine I'm the only one on board who is free to enjoy our present peculiar position.
8: All right, let's see. You can button it up now.
13: Nice, sir.
8: Well, gentlemen, in 1 minute we'll be the first men to set foot on Mars. Quite an honor, eh?
5: As long as the metals are underwater, it's possible.
8: Still uneasy, Dr. Horst?
5: Captain Black, I've been uneasy ever since I can remember. On Earth and on Mars.
8: Now, 30 seconds. Give me the intercom phone, Lefty. Masters?
14: Aye, sir.
8: Battle stations will be manned till we return. If we're not back in 2 hours, I want no rescue party sent out. Blast off and save the ship, you understand?
14: Aye, sir.
8: All right, gentlemen. 5 seconds. 4, 3, 2, 1. Lustig, open the outer airlock.
14: Fresh air.
8: Let's go. Hold it, man. Too dark to move fast.
5: Quiet, isn't it? Not even a wind.
13: You can't see anything through this ground, man.
8: Quiet. You don't know what's out here. Come on.
5: What's that?
13: Quiet, Captain. I could swear that sounded like a rooster.
8: I don't hear it anymore.
5: A very unlikely sound. Rooster crowing on Mars?
8: Kingston, set that machine gun 25 yards to the flank. We'll stay here till the ground mist lifts.
13: May I, sir?
8: What do you make of the ground, Horst?
5: Grass. Plain grass. You can see some large solids there where the mist sends on.
13: What's that? Kingston! Hold your fire, you fool!
5: Some kind of wild animal. I hit it. I could see the traces, but it's still standing.
8: Come on, Horst.
5: Doctor, where are you?
15: Up ahead. Admiring the wild animal.
5: Careful, Horst. Wait for us.
15: tomorrow, Captain. It's an iron deer. Alone on him.
16: That's impossible.
15: It's hollow. Interesting, isn't it? A whitewashed Victorian iron deer. Sitting on a lawn in the middle of the lawn.
16: I don't understand.
15: Look around. The mist's lifting.
16: Captain, look there. A house, a regular old-fashioned house.
15: A mark.
16: Good Lord. I haven't seen carved scrolls and gingerbread like that in years. Look at that port swing.
15: There. I told you it was a rooster, Captain.
16: Give me the glasses, Lustig. I want to take a look through that front window. But there's an upright piano. Some sheet music on it.
15: Lustig, it's beautiful Ohio.
16: Beautiful Ohio?
15: That can't be.
16: Look there, Horace. Do you think the civilizations of two planets could be identical?
15: No. That specific variety of Zillanians is only 60 years old on Earth.
16: Is it logical they should develop in Mars? How about that port swing, that piano, and beautiful Ohio?
15: No, it's impossible.
16: Nothing like. This looks like the town I was born in.
15: Well, it looks like my hometown, too.
16: I've thought of something, sir. It's the only solution. Maybe we're not the first ship to reach Mars from Earth.
15: That's the only answer.
16: That's impossible. If there'd been space travel, it couldn't be secret. Do you have any idea what ships cost, what industrial power is needed?
15: There's got to be some logical reason,
16: Captain.
15: I think perhaps we might find out. The light just went on in that house.
16: Thanks, and cover that door with the machine gun.
17: Aye, aye, sir.
16: Come on, Horace. You ring that doorbell. There's got to be a scientific answer to all this.
15: There's something moving in there.
16: Stand back, Horace. Give me a clear shot. Maybe a Martian.
18: Can I help you?
16: We were looking...
18: Well, if you're selling anything, it's much too early.
16: No, wait a minute. What town is this?
18: What do you mean? Are you strangers, Stacy?
16: No, we're strangers here. We want to know how this town got here.
18: This is a game.
16: No, it's not a game. We're from Earth.
18: From where?
16: From Earth.
18: You mean out of the ground? Are you sure you're feeling well?
16: Madam, we came in a flying ship across space. We're from a third planet. This is Mars. Now do you understand? Mars.
18: You go away now, you hear? I'll call my husband from upstairs and she's chasing out the one.
16: This is Mars, isn't it?
18: This is Green Lake, Wisconsin, in the United States of America. Bounded on the east side of the Atlantic and on the west side of the Pacific. Now go away. Goodbye.
16: Horace, do you suppose it's really possible? I've got to find out more about this.
18: For the last time now, go away.
16: Pardon me, madam. What year is this?
18: Year? Well, 1928, of course. Who first won this game?
16: You hear that, Horace? And we know it's 1987. And we know it's Mars. Is it possible we got fouled up, made some tremendous blunder, and circled around and landed back on Earth?
15: In 1928?
16: Maybe some switch in time or dimension. Could we have shifted somehow and gone backward in time? Horace, it won't hold water. It's not logical. We've checked every mile. We went past the moon and out into space. We're on Mars.
15: Find out anything, Captain?
16: No, we're going back to the ship till I figure out some logical explanation for all this. Lustig, out of point.
15: Aye, sir.
16: Hasten in the rear. Keep that gun at half, Lord.
15: Aye.
16: Horace, there's got to be some cold, logical solution.
15: Captain.
16: What?
15: That house down the street. The white one with the green shutters.
16: Lustig, what's the matter?
19: Lustig, what's the matter?
15: Lustig, come back here.
16: He's running for the house. That's
15: crazy fool after him, quick.
19: Lustig, stop.
16: Come down off of that porch.
19: Grandpa. Lustig,
16: what the devil are you thinking, Doc?
19: Grandma and Grandpa, it is you.
16: Lustig, what's going on here?
19: Oh, it's good to see you.
16: Lieutenant Lustig.
19: Oh, Captain.
16: Grandma, I want you to meet my friend. This is Captain Black.
19: Howdy. Any friends of Albert's is friends of ours.
16: How long you been here, Grandma?
18: Oh, good many years. Ever since we died.
16: Ever since you what?
19: Oh, yes, sir. They've been dead 30 years.
16: What? You mean to tell me that Mars is heaven?
19: Oh, nonsense, no. All we know is here we're alive again. And who are we to question God's infinite ways?
16: Lustig, we're going back to the ship.
13: But, Captain, I want to talk to my grandfather.
16: Listen, I don't like any part of this. You'll come back with us, and I have to club you and carry you.
13: Yeah, but, sir, then I...
16: Heaven only knows what they've run up against the back of the ship.

0: The Manson Act will continue in just a moment.
1: Well, now let's come back to Earth for a moment. And what's more appropriate than Wheaties and baseball? You'll see what I mean as I introduce Ed Prentice, who has a special treat for you. Carry on, Mr. Prentice.
2: Folks, I'd like to have you meet a good friend of mine and a prominent member of a fine little organization known as the Chicago White Sox, Mr. Lucius Benjamin Appleton.
3: Ooh, yes, don't say it like that. You ever heard of a ball player named Lucius? What if I went around calling you Paul Edward Prentice? Let's just make it Ed and Luke, huh?
2: All right, Luke. Say, just how long have you been with the White Sox?
3: Over 20 years, Ed. Jolly, I've played in darn near 2,500 games. Then it's bat almost 9,000 times, man. I'm from way back.
2: Well, Luke, you don't look it. How do you keep up the pace, anyway?
3: Well, Ed, I sleep good. I eat good. I eat mighty good. Feeding's about four mornings a week. Those little old flakes put a lot of snap, even in an old-timer like me. Must be because they're 100% whole wheat. I sure like Wheaties and milk and fruit.
2: You know, Luke, that's exactly what I hear from a lot of ball players, and plenty of other people, too. No wonder they call Wheaties the breakfast of champions.
1: Well, thanks, Luke Appling and Ed Prentice. You know, folks, you may not be a champion ball player, but Wheaties can help you feel like one. So try them. Wheaties, that is. See how Wheaties at 7 can help at 11.
4: Celebration! They've abandoned ship. Every port is open. No guards left. You, master.
5: Hiya, Captain. Meet my old dad. Dad, that's Captain Black, and he's not a bad guy for an officer.
4: Of all the... Kingston! What, sir? Bring that man back. Use force if you have to.
5: Excuse me, sir. There's my Uncle George.
4: Kingston!
5: I'll be right back, Captain. Uncle George! Uncle George!
4: What the devil is going
2: on, sir? They've all found friends and relatives. They're all here.
4: He's right, Captain. The whole crew's out in the cock,
6: but I gave orders. Definite orders.
7: You don't understand, Captain.
4: I understand mutiny. I don't care how many relatives show up. I'll have discipline.
5: Johnny! Johnny, you old son of a gun.
4: Edward! Edward!
5: It's you. It can't be.
8: Of course it is. Johnny, you old son of a gun.
4: Ed! Edward! Dr. Horst, this is my brother, Edward.
9: How do you do?
8: Hello!
4: It's wonderful to see you, Edward. Look, I've got to get back to my...
8: Hey, I almost forgot. Mom's waiting at home.
4: Mom?
8: And Dad, too.
4: Mom? Dad is alive? Excuse me, Horst. Then you're real, then.
8: Don't I feel real?
4: How's that, huh? Ed.
8: We've got lunch for you, Johnny. Mom's making corn fritters.
4: Corn fritters? Dr. Horst, haven't you found anybody?
9: No, Captain. I have nobody.
4: Then you come on home with me, right, Ed?
8: Sure, you bet.
4: Horst, you wouldn't believe it, but it's been 35 years since I had Mom's corn fritters.
9: By George, 35 years.

0: When you want to work.
1: Plenty more in the kitchen, so don't hold back, Johnny. You too, Doctor.
2: Well, Johnny, you're still in the Navy, huh?
3: That's right, Dad. I'm in command of the ship.
2: We're an old Navy family, Dr. Horst. All three of our boys in the service.
3: Ed was the best pilot in the Pacific. What did happen, Ed?
4: Oh, what's the difference? I'm here now.
1: You know, it's almost perfect. All we're missing is your brother, Will. Then the whole family could be together.
3: Well, it won't be long, Mom. Will's in charge of the XR-54. That's the next rocket coming out to Mars.
2: Well, little Will. When does he leave, Johnny?
3: Take off scheduled for September, but it depends on what we report. There's no question about that now, huh? Christmas together again. That'll be something, huh?
2: Yes, sir. Well, this calls for a celebration. How about a little of the old dandelion wine, eh, Johnny?
1: Now, Father, don't you go giving Johnny too much wine.
2: Oh, he's a big boy now, Mother. Well, sir, isn't everything just fine?

0: What do you think of my little family, hmm?
1: Very nice.
0: You know, I can't understand why you didn't find any folks here, Dr. Horst. Just a shame. Everybody else is so happy.
1: I never remembered my family, Mrs. Black. All I know is they were gassed at Dachau during the Second World War. When I was liberated, I was in a delirium 3 months. I cannot remember anything before then. The psychiatric phenomenon.
0: That's terrible. Isn't there anything anybody can do?
1: I don't want to remember.
0: Oh.
1: I haven't had a pleasant life. I prefer to be free of emotional entanglements. To interfere with a scientific approach.
0: I'm sorry, Dr. Horn.
2: Oh, I'll get it. Hey, that's our ring, long and three shorts. I remember that.
0: Well, maybe we'd better call it a night. You must be getting tired, Johnny.
1: I'd better be going back to the ship.
3: Oh, nonsense. You stay the night. We insist.
0: Oh, I just couldn't rest thinking of you all alone on that ship.
1: Oh, I'll be all right. Well, good night.
2: Wait a minute, Dr. Horst.
4: That phone message was for you.
1: Me?
4: Yes, that's right. A message from Anna.
1: Anna? I don't remember any Anna.
4: She asked if you were better.
0: Perhaps she's someone you knew at Dachau.
1: Anna?
4: She said she's coming over here first thing in the morning. So you'll have to stay over.
1: Yes.
2: Well, that settles it then. You stay here, Horst. You can bunk with me in my old room.
3: Oh, but Johnny, we thought you'd like to be with Edward.
0: So you could talk the way you used to.
4: Well, we can't put Dr. Horst in the day bed. I think we better share the room tonight. There'll be plenty of time for talking, Ed.
2: I guess so. Well, I suppose I better drop back to the ship.
4: You know, Ed, security check.
0: But why do you have to do that here?
4: Well, I don't know. There's no good reason, I guess.
2: Well, I suppose we skip it tonight.
4: Oh, boy.
2: Sure. Good night, everybody.
0: Oh, it's good to have you home, Johnny.
4: It's good to be home, Mom.

0: Captain Brack.
1: Do you think?
0: No, no. You're still thinking about what we were expecting. Cream-skinned Martians with eyes on stars. All the time, it was only Mom and Dad and Edward waiting. Ah, it's funny what tricks your imagination can play on you. Yeah, I guess Mars is heaven, huh?
2: I've been thinking about Martians, too. Captain, just suppose there were Martians, and they saw us land. Suppose they thought of us as invaders. What would be the best weapon they could use against our atom bombs?
0: I don't see what you're getting at.
2: They would want to disarm us first, to wipe out all suspicion, to make us feel at home. But suppose this house isn't real. Suppose the people are just images, stolen from our own memories, by Martians, created for us by telepathy, hypnotism.
0: That's the craziest theory I ever heard.
2: That's why there was no one for me. Because in all my life, there is no happy memory, no real love person.
0: Well, how about that phone call from Anna?
2: Yes. Anna, I didn't remember who she was, but I do now. I just remembered. When I was freed from Dachau, sick, delirious, I raved about a wonderful, kind nurse named Anna that took care of me.
0: There you are. It's logical. She's coming to see you tomorrow.
2: But there was no Anna. I'd been nursed by a man.
0: What?
2: Anna was only a dream. And there's only one way they could have learned about her. By reading my subconscious mind.
0: But that's impossible, huh?
2: Why? The whole crew was thinking of home. Suppose the Martians read our minds.
0: But if there are Martians...
2: If there are... They have us separated. Each man in a different house. Sleeping. Trusting. No one has the guns.
0: With my pistol downstairs. Do you think there's something to this horse?
2: It's a perfect trap, Captain. He would suspect his own mother. His grandparents. How easy. Just a knife in the heart of each sleeping man.
0: That's impossible, horse. We've got to get back to the ship.
2: Listen. The crickets have stopped.
0: Come on.
2: We don't know when they change back to them. Whatever they really are.
3: Where are you going, John?
0: Ed. Well, we wanted a drink of water. That's all, Ed.
4: You're not thirsty, John. You don't want a drink. You don't want
0: to
4: drink.
0: It's safe.

0: Can you hear me, Earth? This is Captain John Black, the XR-53, calling from Mars. I've locked myself in the ship, but they've crippled it. I can't take off or fire the guns, and they're coming for me now, the Martians. I'm all alone here. All the rest are dead. Hinkston, Lustig, Dr. Horst. Poor Horst, he didn't even reach the door. Listen, they're trying to break through the hull now. Edward and Mom and Dad and all the folks. But they're changing now. Melting and changing back into... They're Martians. Can you understand me? Martians, not men. They made us think that Mars was heaven and we fell into the trap. Can you hear me, Earth? You've got to stop the next rocket. Oh, tell my brother Will. Tell my brother Will not to come. They'll trap him too. They'll kill them all. Hello. Hello. Can you hear me, Earth? This is John Black on Mars. Hello, Earth. This is John Black on Mars.
1: 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Featured players were Wendell Holmes as Captain Black and Peter Capell as Dr. Horst. Your narrator, Norman Rose. Music by Albert Burns. Engineer, Bill Chambers. Dimension X is produced by Van Woodward and directed by Edward King. Robert Warren speaking. In a moment, we'll tell you about next week's show. And now, here is your Wheaties man, Frank Martin.
2: Folks, tonight we have a special guest for you. Here he is, Joel McRae.
3: Hello, Frank Martin. 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
2: Why, did I forget them?
3: You must like Wheaties, Frank.
2: Sure, don't you?
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2: That promises to be real entertainment, Joel. 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
3: Absolutely. 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
2: Well, we're mighty proud to have you join us, Joel, with this new program. 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Okay, Mr. McRae?
3: Okay, partner. Good night.
2: Good night, Joel. And friends, be sure to listen Saturday, that's tomorrow night, to Joel McRae and his new program, Tales of the Texas Rangers. And get your Wheaties, everybody. Frank Martin inviting you again to listen tomorrow night to Joel McRae in Tales of the Texas Rangers on the Wheaties Big Parade. See you then.
4: 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The case of the Man in the Moon. 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
6: Tales of Murder. It is late afternoon. Lee House is set strangely on a cliff beside the rolling sea. Autumn leaves fall, and with them the threads of night. And in a car, quite a little distance from

0: How could I spend another night in that house? What could be keeping him?
1: Who is this young man, Miss Anna? Is he...
0: He's a good driver, don't you? I'll be perfectly safe.
1: I do hope you will be, ma'am. Listen, you can hear the steps from here. How Mr. Jonathan loved the sea.
0: Jonathan, don't. There's rain behind that window, I don't. That night of 2 weeks before he died. Can't you think of it? Not now. Not now.

0: I'd rather be dead. Jonathan, let me out of this house. Let me go.
1: My dear, you're too lovely for others to see. So I've no choice but to keep you within these walls.
0: Within this prison, you mean? Even that sofa is a spy. There isn't a moment of the day when I don't feel a pair of eyes watching everything I do. Or even crying to myself. Jonathan, if you have any kindness in your heart...
1: Look here. Here at the window. The ocean pipes up. Far you can see.
0: Why do you talk to me? How can you hate me so much?
1: I don't, my Annabelle.

0: Jason, are you sure you want to be caretaker at Lee House? You won't be lonesome?
1: I wouldn't leave it, Miss Anna. It'd be like leaving my little girl, my daughter, Amy.
0: You love her very much.

0: Look, the chair. Reckon that's the young man coming now.
1: Oh, yes, yes. Goodbye, Jonathan. You've been a good friend. Thank you, sir. Goodbye.
0: Good luck, McKenna, wherever you go.
1: Jim. Oh, Jim, I thought you'd never come.
2: Hello, Anna. Sorry.
1: Here, climb in here. Take the wheel.
0: Okay. It'd be a nice thing to do at the Henderson. Come on, Holly. So worried. I told you not that I wasn't coming. And all the time running over that trail, my heart kept pounding, saying, Simpleton Jim Brant, even late for his elopement. Well, ready to start, Mrs. Brant? Just you wait to see what a swell honeymoon trip I've got planned for us, Mrs. Brant.
1: Oh, so wonderful. What is it real, Jim?
0: What do you mean, real? Of course it's real.
1: It seems like a good dream. After the last 3 months since he died, I've lived in a nightmare since then.
0: And it's over now.
1: Over and done with. Jim, that doesn't say that they don't exist any longer, do you?
0: Hmm?
1: I mean, people who are dead.
0: My heavens, no. Except in somebody's mind, maybe. Somebody who was close. Wife or a daughter like you, maybe. Especially a good-looking daughter like you.
1: Yes. I want to tell you something, Jim.
0: Fine. Why don't you sound serious, though?
1: I don't want to be serious. All I want to do is be close beside you.
0: There's a road somewhere ahead that cuts off about 10 miles. Country road. I have to watch for it.
1: Remember the first day we met, Jim? That little country road?
0: Mm-hmm. Wasn't far from Lee House.
1: You just walked down that road from the Henderson's. When I came along, you were poking at some rocks with a long stick. I couldn't imagine what you were doing.
3: Oh, hey there, young lady. You like to see something?
1: See what?
3: Well, come here and find out. A whole nest of them. Down in this crevice in the rock.
1: Nest of what?
3: Well, come and see. They won't bite you.
1: Oh, no. You tell me. I'd rather not look. But Rodley...
3: Well, that does give them away. Well, it's a mama snake and, oh, I don't know how many killings, and the nicest snake house you ever saw. Big fellas, too.
1: Oh, then you let them alone before they come out.
3: Oh, they'd be as scared of you as you'd be of them. Well, say, you live around here somewhere?
1: Yes, but I'm a farmer.
3: Oh, no, wait a minute. I'm Jim Vance, architect over at the Henderson place. They're adding that new wing and rebuilding the stable.
1: I heard about it.
3: Where do you live?
1: At the Lee House.
3: I've been on lots of walks around here, but I've never seen you before. How come?
1: I don't often go out.
3: Hey, you must be Mr. Lee's daughter, huh? Or has he got a daughter?
1: I really can't talk with you, Mr. Brant. I've got to hurry home.
3: Oh,
1: goodbye.
3: Oh, hey, Mr. Lee. Maybe I'll see you around here again sometime.
1: First time we met. You remember?
3: You know, you were mighty strange that day.
1: I was afraid.
3: Afraid? Afraid of what?
1: Oh, I don't know. I guess because all the days were so full of pain. Like the day he disappeared.
3: What do you mean, Anna?
1: He went sailing alone that day. And suddenly the squall blew up, the wind and the waves, and nobody ever saw him again.
3: Huh?
1: I didn't hear what you said.
3: I didn't.
1: But you did. You said my name.
3: Oh, you're just half asleep, that's all.
0: Hey, what's that? Oh, doggone it, Anna. We got a flat tire.
1: Don't stop them. Don't stop here.
0: We have to. I can't ride the rim.
1: But there's nothing to fix it with, Jim. Let's go on, please. I don't care about the tire.

0: to bother you. Have you got a jerk I can borrow? Flat tire.
1: Sure. Here he comes. Throw the jerk out of the car.
2: Well, you see, Anna, we'll have it fixed in no time. Oh, darling, don't look pleased.
1: You people headed for the turnpike?
2: Mm-hmm, that's right.
1: You're going the wrong way. Shortcut back about a mile.
2: Oh, you mean we'll pass it?
1: Well, well, how do you do there, ma'am? Good to see you, sir.
3: How do you do?
1: Well, but remember me. I come over and help your husband's man, James, to fix the garden this spring.
3: Mm.
1: It's too bad he's lost in that squall, Miss Lee. A fine gentleman, Mr. Jonathan was. It grieves us all to see your husband go like that.
3: You came back. You're taking me home.
2: You're Jonathan's wife, Anna.
3: Don't take me back. I didn't lie to you, Jim. I was going to tell you.
2: When? After we got married? After?
3: No, I was going to tell you tonight. That second time I saw you, after Jonathan disappeared, you asked my name. Even then you thought I was his daughter, and something wouldn't let me say I was his wife. You were so much older, Jim. Nearly 20 years.
2: How long were you married?
3: 4 years. Poor, dreadful you. I never loved him.
2: Anna.
3: I can't help it. He kept me like a prisoner in that gloomy house, watching me every minute. Oh, Anna, I do love you. Don't take me back.
2: It's all right, Anna. But don't get upset. Just be quiet for a few minutes. What's the matter? What are you looking back for?
3: Well, he's following us. I can feel it, Jim.
2: On this lonely road?
3: You're sorry you ever came.
2: Oh, Anna, stop it.
3: Oh, you're not sorry. Will you forgive me for deceiving you?
2: I do forgive you.
3: Then everything's all right, Jim.
2: Oh, Anna, no. Let's not talk about it. Not now.
3: Yes. Well, let's forget. Let's talk of something else. Let's just... It's beginning to rain. Nice things.
2: Yes. Listen to it on the roof. You must be saying your name. There's a poem written about you. Know that?
3: Yes.
2: Pose. I used to know it by heart. It was many and many a year ago in a kingdom by
3: the sea that a maiden there lived, whom you may know.
2: That's it.
3: By the name of Annabel Lee. And this maid she lived with no other thought than to love and be loved by me.
2: Hey, you know it too.
3: I've heard it a million times. I know it all, every syllable.
2: What?
3: Look!
2: What is it?
3: On the road, in the lightning. A man in the rain.
2: Anna, it's not anybody.
3: But you don't know. He was in the house from that brief day he disappeared. I could hear him even before that. Out at sea, calling my name.
2: Anna, you've got to stop this.
3: But Jim,
2: you're just imagining it, I tell you.
3: Jim, I've got to tell you. I can't go on without telling you the truth.
2: What truth?
3: I killed him.
2: Anna.
3: I killed Jonathan. I killed my husband.
2: What do you
3: say? Now you know. Now you can take me back to the house. You can take me back home. Back to
4: him. Jonathan Lee is dead. And our story begins one night a few months later when Anna, a young woman who has lived in seclusion for 4 years at Lee House, is to be married to Jim Brandt, a young architect. Grimison, the old caretaker, sees her off in the station wagon. And as Anna and Jim drive along, she confesses that she was Jonathan's wife, that she herself murdered him. Her mind is distraught with a terrible fear that the dead man is somehow among the undead, that he is waiting for her.
2: Oh, Anna, I don't believe you. What are you saying?
3: That I killed him. I planned to kill him.
2: No, you couldn't have.
3: I had to kill you. Because Jim, somehow he's not dead. He said the dead only live in somebody's mind. And they do. They also live beyond the mind.
2: Oh, Anna, please.
3: That's why I couldn't wait to tell you. Calmly and plainly in the light of day. Jonathan's waiting somewhere. Please.
2: Now, Anna, listen.
3: Don't you see it, Jim? I thought I could run away from him. I thought I could send him out to sea and he'd never come back again.
2: Yeah, I'm going to stop the car.
3: Oh, no. Jim, please, no. If you loved me, take me away.
2: Tell me why. Why on earth did you do this?
3: I... I had.
4: Tell me why.
3: That thorn you mentioned. You had to say it to me. You used to love it. I'm here until I die. His voice droning out the weeds. Sometimes then he lies awake and I'd hear him whispering it over and over. I'd see mournful and sad. When I started working in the village at the library, 5 years ago that was, he used to come in and ask for Beau. At first I thought he was just a lonely old man, lonely because his wife was dead. That day, late in October, he asked me if I'd take the job of cataloging his library. It was right after my mother died. I was alone. He'd come in that big, dark room and ask for help. He used to say, "You're working too hard, Annabelle. Come for a sail with me." I went once or twice. He'd look at me with a strange kind of laughter in his eyes. "Can you help me to marry him?" I said a dozen times. Yes, I did. And 4 years in that house with the sea always pounding, the rainy cry and the cold.
4: But what did he do, Anna? What could have made you?
3: He was going to kill me. Just as he killed the first Mrs. Lee.
4: What? He murdered her?
3: Oh. I had to do it. From the day I married him, I wasn't allowed out of that house. Except when he went along. That afternoon I met you. He'd gone for a sail and I planned to run away.
4: Yes, you did have a suitcase, I remember.
3: But when I met you, I was sure you were one of his spies, so I had to go back to him. That night, I went to his room. He was sitting in a huge chair by the fire. He looked up and smiled at me. Grim smile.
1: Did you want something, Annabelle?
3: Jonathan, he loved me once. I had pity for you once, if not love. Oh, listen to me, please.
1: But you said it all before, hundreds of times.
3: Couldn't say it enough, Jonathan. Please, please let me go. I'll do anything you say if you'll only let me go.
1: But, my dear, when I met you, didn't my money please your eyes? Isn't it enough to have that?
3: Wasn't your money, Jonathan. It's pity for you. Only pity. I thought it was love.
1: Where is your pity now? No, Annabelle. I couldn't let you go. You'd find pity for another man and grow to believe that you loved him, too. How could I bear such a thing to happen? No. You see, your pity, as you call it, is only for me. Until the day you die.
3: What do you mean? Jonathan, what do you mean?
1: Soon, I'll let you go, Annabelle. Someday soon, you must go for a sail with me.
3: And ran from him. My mind was thick with terror. What was I to do?

0: My mind was thick with terror. What was I to do? The house was like a prison, and everywhere I turned was shadows and gloom, and Jonathan was part of it all. But I had one friend. He'd come to me when I needed him most.
1: Anna, don't turn on the light.
0: Yes, where are you?
1: Here, yeah, beside you. I've been waiting in your room because I had to see you without him knowing.
0: Oh, Jonathan, you've got to help me. I've got to get out of here.
1: No, no, Miss Anna. That's what he wants you to do. And that's why I came to stop you from going.
0: Why?
1: He'd follow you. He'd find you.
0: You heard what he said?
1: I've heard it before. The other Mrs. Lay. He begged him to let her go. Time and again she begged him. And one day, he took a boat from the cove.
0: Did you see?
1: Yes, Miss Anna. But Mr. Jonathan followed in a skiff, and then he never came back. He murdered her.
0: Oh.
1: It's the truth.
0: I believe so. I do.
1: Then wait and plan. I'll help, but he mustn't know about it. Tomorrow, we'll talk tomorrow. If he goes, then he'll be dead.
0: I won't run away. I know now what I have to do. And that's why I made my plan. The next day, he did go sailing. And that was when I caught him. With a little cord noose I made myself. I lay on the rocks for a long time, looking down, waiting until I could get the cord over the head.
2: Caught what?
0: The rattlesnakes he showed me that day.
2: Yeah.
0: I caught them and put them down to the cove in a box. And that night, I put them in his boat in a coil of rope. I left them there.
2: Oh, Anna. Terrible.
0: The next day, he went sailing again. He didn't see them at first. The motion of the boat and a hard swing on his legs. And waiting in the dark, I could picture him. Fighting, drawing back, turning loose the boom, climbing out of the pit. And the squall came. And he was gone.
2: Well, Anna, what are we going to do?
0: But I had to, Jim.
2: It wasn't because of me.
0: I'd only seen you once. I didn't know you weren't somebody who'd hired to watch me, so I saw you again and again after we did. Oh, Jim.
2: Anna, look out. Hold on. The cliff. You're hanging over the edge, Anna. Get out, quick. Here, take my hand. This side, Anna, this side. That was close.
3: You all right?
0: I'm all right.
2: Look, we nearly went over into the sea.
3: Golly, we'd both have been killed.
0: James! James!
2: What, Anna?
0: You're back where we started. There's the house and the cliff.
2: What?
0: You brought me back.
2: Anna, you know I didn't.
0: Jim, look. Who is it, Jim? Yonder on the road.
2: I don't know.
0: It's Jonathan. He's walked up from the sea. Oh, let me go, Jim. Let me go.
2: Oh, it's only some man. Anna, come back here. Come back.
4: Hey, down there. What's the trouble?
2: Quick, man. Help me stop her.
4: Well, where'd she go?
2: I'm Jameson. We had an accident, Jameson. She's got some crazy notion in her head about a ghost. Look, he's running across the lawn.
4: Go into the sea path. Hurry!
5: Madonna! Madonna! It's me, Jameson!
0: Oh, it's Jameson! It's you! It's you!
2: Anna, where were you running to?
0: I don't know, I don't know.
2: Oh, my darling. You frightened us nearly to death.
4: It was only me on the road, man.
0: I thought I...
1: She's shivering, sir. Here, take my coat, Madonna. It's Providence that brought you back tonight.
2: Why, Jameson?
0: There's nothing to say, Jameson. Jim, please into the house.
1: But when Jonathan sailed away that day, the snakes weren't in the boat. I took them out. You see, you could have heard their rattle. And anyway, sir, I couldn't have Miss Anna do such a thing.
0: Jim.
1: I couldn't have her do it, sir, when rightly the job was mine.
2: What you're trying to say?
1: It was my daughter Amy I was thinking of. How Mr. Jonathan drove her to love him like she did. And how he would smile at her in that laughing way. So that he'd jump from the rocks here down to the sea.
0: And that was why...
1: So...

0: That day, before he went for his last sail, I cut the rigging rope. And when the wind took the canvas strong, as it does when you ride the swell, it snapped. And I stood here on the cliff and watched the boom fly free, and down he went beneath it. How could I watch him murder you, Miss Anna, as you'd murdered my image?
1: Oh, you're free of it, Anna, now, don't you see? It was only the fear in your mind.
0: I've got a fire going in the library, Miss Anna.
1: I'll take her in, Jameson.
0: I'll go see if I can get your car off the cliff.
2: Oh, no, Jameson. Let it alone. We don't care about
0: the car. Well, the two can be on your way again when the rain blows over.
1: Come along in, Anna. You're cold now. Here, pull the coat around you.
2: Did it for me, Jim.
1: Are you all right now?
2: Now I am. Jim, look. What's Jameson doing?
1: Finding him a car.
2: Stop him, Jim.
1: What? He started the motor.
2: But the car is hanging over the edge of the rock. Jim, stop him. It's toppling. It's toppling over the cliff.

0: Quick.
1: Down to the sea in the cold.
0: You did it all for me.
1: And for me too, darling. We've made everything all right, Anna. We've made everything all right.

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0: Jet, Lemmy, and I had headed across the southwestern half of the great Argear Desert in pursuit of the mysterious ship in which we believed the rest of the crew of Number 2 and Mitch, our chief engineer, were held prisoner. Then we came across what appeared to be a derelict sheep farm in the heart of the desert. But the animals in its pens were not sheep. In fact, they were unlike any animals we had ever seen on Earth. We then saw a man disappear into the derelict house. A man who had a beetle-like creature as his companion instead of a dog. We decided to investigate the house. Much to our surprise, we found Mitch sleeping in one of the rooms. A changed Mitch who no longer needed a helmet to breathe and who thought he was back on Earth in Australia. When we tried to persuade him to return to the trucks with us, he attacked Jet and made a hole in his helmet.
1: Lemmy, that curtain. Bring it over here, quick.
2: Yes, Doc.
3: What are you going to do?
1: Stuff that hole with it, Jet. It'll stop the leak enough for you to get back to the truck anyway.
2: Here you are, Doc.
1: Right. Okay, Jet. Bend your head forward.
3: Uh-huh.
1: That's it. Now.
3: What is it, Doc?
1: This fabric. It breaks up into little pieces like it was rotten.
3: You mean you can't use it?
1: Lemmy, on the bed, the sheepskins, whatever they are, bring some of those.
2: Yes, Doc.
1: Hang on, Jet. One of those should do the trick temporarily anyway. Do you feel all right?
3: Yeah, for the moment. But I must be losing oodles of gas.
2: Here you are.
1: Thanks. That's more like it. There.
3: Thanks, Doc.
2: Now you look like the Sheik of Araby.
1: Now let's get out of here, quick.
4: There, in the room along the end of the passage.
2: Hey, wait a minute. There's somebody coming. It's the geezer what owns the beetle.
1: And the men from out of the ship.
3: The window. We can get out of there.
1: Yes, come on.
2: There's somebody out there and oh, we're trapped. All right. We'll have to fight our way out.
1: And risk all our helmets being punctured?
2: So what else can we do?
4: Stay where you are.
2: Oh. Well, it's pretty obvious what else we can do. Nothing. They're here.
4: That's them, Doc. Appeared from nowhere, frightened the wits out of my wife, and then began to search the house without so much as a by your leave.
5: Well, I see. Now, who are you?
3: We might well ask you that.
5: That's easily answered. I'm the flying doctor in this part of the territory. I received a report that there was a man here suffering from overexposure to the sun. I came to pick him up.
1: If I may say so, Doctor, he's not suffering from overexposure to the sun.
5: Who are you?
1: My name's Matthews, Dr. Matthews.
5: A doctor of medicine?
1: Yes, and of space medicine in particular.
5: Of what?
1: Space, astronautics.
5: Well, that's a branch of medicine I never heard of. What are you doing here? Where did you come from?
3: We came looking for our chief engineer, Stephen Mitchell. The man you say has had an overdose of the sun, but, well, he was fit enough when he left us.
5: Have you ever seen these men before?
6: Not that I remember.
1: Mitch, what do you remember? How did you get here?
6: That's a funny thing. I don't remember that either. Everything that happened before today seems vague and uncertain.
5: In your condition, what else do you expect? The sooner I get you into bed and under proper medical care, the better.
1: Sorry to disagree with you again, Doctor, but that's not the reason. Yesterday, he was one of us, and like us, he couldn't even walk around on this planet without a spacesuit. Now look at him.
5: A spacesuit? Is that what those get-ups you have on are supposed to be? And where are you supposed to be from?
3: From Earth.
5: Earth, eh?
2: What are you laughing at?
5: Had you said Mars or Venus or some other planet, I wouldn't have had any reason to laugh. Well, this happens to be the Earth. And as for your being creatures from another planet, you don't look any different from the rest of us. Now, if this is a joke, it's gone far enough. Who are you and what are you doing here? Frightening the life out of peaceful folk.
2: Earth, is it? And I suppose the next thing you'll be saying is that those weird creatures outside are sheep. And that beetle sitting there is a dog. And to you too.
5: If they're not sheep, and that's not a dog, then I've been living under an illusion for years. Now, listen to me carefully. I'm going to shut you in this room while I think about what I'm going to do with you. I shall post one of my attendants outside the door and another outside the window. I shall give them orders to yell if you make any move to escape. And if you do, I shall not restrain Mr. John Bodie here from using his rifle. Is that clear?
1: Look, you can't keep us here. Captain Morgan's helmet is punctured. His oxygen is escaping.
5: Then tell him to take that goldfish bowl off his head and behave like a normal human being.
1: He can't, I tell you. The oxygen in the atmosphere is far too low for us to breathe.
5: Is it? Well, maybe that's an illusion you're living under. Now, come on, John, and you, sir. We'll leave them here to think things over for a bit.

0: Well, who's crazy? Us or them?
1: Not us, Lemmy. Not for one moment must you imagine it's us.
0: Well, it's me, then. He said we're on Earth, and he and that sheep farmer and Mitch act exactly as though they was. I can't even be sure that even you and Doc are what you seem anymore.
2: Take it easy, Lemmy. We're all in this together.
1: What is the explanation of it, Doc? What does it all mean?
2: Well, let's begin by assuming that we are mentally stable anyway.
0: All right, let's assume that.
2: Well, in that case, it must be the others who are unbalanced in some way, not us. Now, look at this place. It's ancient, derelict, and in a state of decay, with pieces of some tough, fibrous material knocked together to resemble furniture. And apparently these people and Mitch believe it is furniture. To them, this place is a comfortable home. And those animals outside are sheep, that beetle-like creature, a dog.
0: But what does all that add up to?
2: To this, Lemmy. As far as these people are concerned, things are not all that they seem. They think they live normal earthly lives surrounded by normal earthly animals on a cattle station in the Australian bush.
0: But, Doc, where did they come from in the first place?
2: We can only conclude they came from Earth, Lemmy, as Whittaker did. That having been brought here and made to think they are still back on Earth, they carry on exactly the life that they were leading before they left Earth.
0: And when did they leave it?
2: Goodness knows. Probably years ago. Before you and I were born, as Whittaker did.
1: Yes, Doc, but who brought them up here? And what for? Why go to all the trouble of conditioning them, merely so they can then induce them to believe they're back on Earth anyway? What's the point?
2: We may never know the answer to that one, Jet. Fact is, up to now, they've had to go down to Earth to pick up their victims. But we have come to them. And now we're here, they intend to keep us.
0: And never let us go back?
2: Probably.
0: Oh, blimey.
2: They already have Dobson and Harding, and now, apparently, they have Mitch.
0: And we're the next on the list. That's why this so-called flying doctor's come. The next thing we know, he'll be hypnotizing us, and that will be our lot.
2: No, Lemmy, I don't think so.
0: How do you mean?
2: No, he's just as bewildered about us as that farmer is. I honestly think he believes himself to be down on Earth, and that, to him, we are the peculiar ones.
0: Well, he's going to have a hard job figuring out how we got here. Mitch, too, for that matter.
1: Well, you'll probably conclude that Mitch is a dingo hunter or a gold seeker who lost his memory, but what do you make of us? I don't know.
2: It's my guess he'll report it to somebody.
1: Well, who?
2: Well, I'd give a lot to know, Jet. He'll probably be under the impression that he's reporting our case to the police or some other authority.
1: But it'll be only an impression, you mean. In actual fact, he'll be reporting to the people who conditioned Mitch and are probably going to try to condition us.
2: That's right.
0: And then?
1: Well, that remains to be seen.
0: They might come and get us.
1: Well, they might, Lemmy. But I'm hoping by the time they get around to it, we'll have figured out some way to get away from here and back to those trucks.
0: You've got to hope.
2: We must get you back, Jet. I don't know how much oxygen is escaping from your suit, but it must be considerable. Unless we get back to the truck soon, your chances of survival are going to be very...

0: can't seal it any tighter, Jet. The only hope is to get you back to the trucks.
1: Yes, Jet. Guard or no guards, we've got to get you out of here.
2: If only we knew what they intended to do with us, we might work out some plan of escape.
1: Well, why wait? Let's get to work now.
0: Hey, Lemmy, where are you going?
1: Only to the door. Oh, he's still there. He was so quiet, I thought maybe he might have got fed up and scarpered. Hey, you! Hey, I'm talking to you!
3: Orders are that you stay in that room. You are not to leave it until told.
1: Hey, Jet, Doc.
0: What is it?
1: That guard out there, it's Dobson. One of the crew of number two.
2: Dobson?
1: If it ain't, then I'm a Martian.
0: Are you sure, Lemmy?
1: I tell you, Doc, I'd know that figure anywhere, the way he stands, the way he holds himself.
2: If it is him, he might answer to his name.
1: Oh, we're supposing he remembers he ever had a name.
2: Dobson? Dobson, do you hear me? This is Jet. Jet Morgan of the Discovery, captain of the Mars fleet. Don't you know me?
3: Return to the room and close the door.
1: Oh. Maybe I was wrong. That might look like Dobson, but it don't sound like him.
2: Well, McLean didn't sound like himself either. In fact, he sounded very much as Dobson does now.
1: Yeah.
2: That same dull, expressionless voice, just like Whittaker had.
3: Orders are that you do not leave that room. Return to it immediately.
0: If you ask me, Jet, he's in much the same condition as McLean was, in a deep, hypnotic sleep. Not even in control of his own actions.
1: And he doesn't want us to be in control of ours either, by the sound of things.
3: Go back into that room and close the door.
2: Dobson, don't you understand? I'm Jet. This is Doc, and this is Lemmy.
3: Unless you return at once, I shall raise the alarm.
0: Close the door, Jet. This isn't getting us anywhere.
2: Well, if that is Dobson, he seems incapable of understanding what I'm talking about. The only things he seems to be conscious of are the last orders he was given by that flying doctor.
1: Here, Doc. Hmm? You managed to get some sort of control over McLean. Couldn't you do the same with him out there?
0: I might, Lemmy, if I had him in the ship or even in the living quarters of the caravan.
2: Why is it that Dobson is like McLean, and yet Mitch and that farmer and his wife appear to behave like normal people?
1: Say, now, listen, wait a minute.
2: Yes, Lemmy?
1: If Doc and me rush out of this door and down the passage, I think we could overpower Dobson, and then while we hold him down, you could make a run for it.
0: Maybe, Lemmy, but Dobson's bound to start yelling for help, or at least to give the alarm that we're trying to break out.
1: Well, what does that matter, so long as Jet gets back to the trucks? And if he doesn't get there soon, he's never going to make it.
0: Yeah, it might be worth the risk.
2: No, Doc, no. The others are bound to come running in.
1: But you'd be well on your way by then, and that's the important thing. Once you're away, Doc and I would have a better chance of making a break later.
0: Yes, Jet. It's stupid for you to remain here while there's the slightest chance of your making an escape. Suppose they decide to keep us here all night, and all tomorrow as well. Our suit cylinders carry only 2 days' supply of oxygen, and you must have used at least half of yours in the last 2 or 3 hours.
2: Yeah, but how can you expect me to go running off to safety and leave you and Lemmy here to face the music alone?
1: Because with both our suits still intact, we've got a much better chance of survival than you have. If you stay here, you've got no chance at all.
0: Come on, Jet. Let's give it a try at least. Now, what do we do, Lemmy?
1: I'll tell you. We fling open a door,
0: yeah.
1: Run down a passage, and jump on him before he realizes what's happening.
0: Uh-huh.
1: You could bet your life that as soon as the other bloke guarding the window hears all the commotion, he'll come running over here to see what it's all about. Then Jet hops out the window, makes his way over the sand dunes to the trucks, and bumps your uncle.
2: All right. And if I make it, I'll call up Frank and get him to head this way
1: with
2: all of them.
1: Never mind what you intend to do when you get there, mate. Get there first.
2: All right, Lemmy, all right.
1: All right, that's settled then. Now get over to the window and watch the other guard. Ooh, I'll lay 10 to 1 he's holding.
2: Yeah, more than likely.
0: Okay, let's go. We'll open the door wide, Lemmy, but keep close to the wall and out of sight.
1: Right.
0: With any luck, Dobson will be coming walking down the passage to see what's going on.
1: I gotcha.
0: As soon as he gets close enough, I'll signal.
1: Right.
0: Then you go for his legs. If he doesn't begin to yell, then you yell for him.
1: Good idea.
0: Make all the row you can.
1: Okay, Doc. Now, you all set, Jet?
2: Yeah, Lemmy.
1: Then let's open the door for a start.
0: No, I'll do that, Lemmy. You get up against the wall and I'll...
1: Oh.
4: All right, gentlemen. On your feet. You're coming with us.
1: Let's put pay to that little idea, isn't it?
4: Come along. We're taking off almost immediately.
1: Where to?
4: Our orders are to take you with us. And orders must be obeyed without
1: question
4: at
1: all
4: times.
1: Blimey, he's at it now.
0: Where's Mitchell? What have you done with him?
4: He's already on his way out to the plane.
1: Plane? That thing out there is the funniest plane I've ever seen.
4: Now, come along. We have no desire to harm you, but if you're troublesome, remember that Mr. Bowdy is walking just behind you and that he's carrying his gun. Isn't that so, Mr. Bowdy?
5: Yes, Doc.
4: Now, away you go. My two attendants will walk either side of you, and Mr. Bowdy and I will walk behind you, as far as the plane anyway. Now, get going!

0: Now, head towards the plane and climb aboard.
1: The plane, he calls it. All my life I should meet such people.
0: Get going. Don't talk so much.
2: Let me, Jet.
3: Yeah?
2: Jet, this is the chance for you to make a break.
1: With two zombies on each side of us and that sheep farmer and his rifle directed behind us, what are you talking about?
2: Keep your voice down, Lemmy.
1: Yes, Jet.
2: Listen, you two, we haven't much time. In a minute, the house will be directly between us and the trucks. As soon as we get halfway to that speed.
0: Keep going. What are you stopping for?
1: I feel all weak. I think I'm going to faint.
0: Faint, is it?
1: I feel all dizzy.
0: Now go on. The others are leaving us behind.
1: I can't. I tell you, I can't walk another step. I must sit down and... Oh!
4: He's fallen down. He must have fainted.
2: Okay, Doctor. This is it. You ready?
3: Yeah, Jet. Well, what's happening? What's the matter with Lemmy?
0: Keep walking towards the plane.
5: Lemmy, are you ill?
0: Do you hear me? I said keep going.
5: Not before we know what's wrong with Lemmy.
0: John, give me that rifle.
4: Hey.
5: Oh, no, you don't.
0: Hey, what are you doing? Oh, you... Oh,
3: run for it. Run for it, Jet. Go on.
2: Okay, Doc. Here I go.
0: Hey, come back here. Come back.
1: Oh, not so fast, mister. I ain't so ill as I look.
0: Why, you...
3: Hold him, Lemmy. Hold him down.
1: I'm doing my best, Doc.
0: Stop him, John. Stop him. Shoot if you have to.
6: I certainly will.
0: Oh!
1: That's it, Doc. Boy, give it to him.
2: That's so good. Cook his way back. Over the fence and through the sheep. Out of my way. Go on. Thank goodness they don't attack me. Now, over the sand dune. Down the other side.
3: Hello, Jet. Can you hear me?
2: Yes, Doc. I'm just clear of those peculiar sheep. If you can hold out a bit longer, I'll make it.
3: Yeah, go on, Jet. Oh!
2: What is it, Doc?
3: The farmer. He slipped from my grasp. He's picked up the rifle and he's heading after you.
2: Oh, he'd have to be a pretty good shot to hit me now. I've got a flying start.
3: All right, Lemmy. That's it. The fight's over.
1: Yes, Doc. Well, Mike, you can get up. And there's no use going on at me like that. Yes. We'll go to the plane, as you call it. No. We won't give you no more trouble.
2: Lemmy, what's he saying? All I can hear is you and Doc.
1: Don't you worry, Jet, boy. We'll look after ourselves.
3: Good luck, Jet. Hope you make it.
2: Yeah, but what about you, Doc? And Lemmy, what am I...
1: Hey, what was that?
2: The farmer. He's shooting at me.
1: Oh, blimey.
2: But from a long distance. In a minute, I'll be over the dune, out of his sight. There. I'm descending the other side now.
3: Are the trucks still there, Jet?
2: Yes, Doc.
1: Then go on, boy.
2: Alongside the trucks now. And opening the door. The farmer's on top of the dune. He's shooting at me again.
1: Then get inside, Jet. And quick.
2: Don't you worry. I'm already in. Closing the door again. I made it, Lemmy. Did you hear, Doc? I made it.
3: Good for you, Jet.
2: How about you?
3: We're walking towards the sphere again. In fact, we're almost up to its door.
2: Well, I'm in the driving cabin now, removing my helmet.
7: There. How far are you from the ship now?
3: Almost up to it, Jet.
7: Try and stall them. I'm going to drive over there.
3: Then you'd better hurry up, mate. They're just pushing us through the doors now.
7: I'm just mounting the dune. I'll be off on the ridge in just a few seconds. Lemmy, did you hear me? Lemmy, answer me. I'm at the top now and I can see the ship. Good grief. It's taking off.

0: Dobson and Harding once more on either side of us, and the so-called flying doctor, backed up by the sheep farmer and his rifle behind us. There was no longer any opportunity for Lemmy and I to escape. But at least Jet, with his punctured helmet, had reached the safety of the caravan, and for the time being, at any rate, his life was saved. Meanwhile, Lemmy and I had no choice but to enter the large sphere as ordered by the flying doctor. Although the craft was spherical in shape outside, it was cylindrically shaped inside, with circular walls and flat roof and ceiling. Joining the center of the floor and ceiling was a large pillar, about 4 feet in diameter. Once the entrance to the ship had been sealed, Dobson and Harding seated themselves at the control table and began to manipulate various levers. Almost immediately, a deep, almost musical vibration started up beneath our feet, and we felt the ship take off. A few moments later, the doctor came over to where Lemmy and I were standing near the pillar in the center of the cabin.
1: Dobson, open the door to the upper cabin, will you? Now, Dr. Matthews, if you'll kindly climb up the ladder, I think you'll find the upper cabin much more to your liking. And you, Mr. Barnett.
2: What, me? Go up there.
1: That's what I said, didn't I?
2: But what about Mitch? He's one of us. Where's he going?
1: He's stopping down here with me.
2: Oh, he is he? Well, I expect you'll have something to say about that.
1: About what?
2: Mitch, this bloke is trying to separate us, to get Doc and me to go to another part of the ship while he keeps you down here.
3: What's wrong with that? You think I want to travel in the upper cabin alone with a couple of crazy loons like you?
2: Mitch, boy, I'm Lemmy. This is Doc, your old crewmates of the Discovery, of Luna.
3: I never clapped eyes on either of you before.
2: You never... Now, listen, Mitch. Doc, Jet, and me risked our lives trying to find you.
3: I tell you, I don't know what you're talking about.
2: Doc, you talk to him.
4: Oh, there's no point, Lemmy. You'd better go up, as the doctor here says.
2: Very well, if you say so.
1: When you get up, you can take your helmets off. There's enough oxygen up there for unconditioned personnel like yourselves to breathe.
4: Unconditioned?
1: And hurry up. I have to close this door before I can open the other. That's it. Thank you.
0: Take your helmet off, Lemmy. He was right. We can breathe. That flying doctor down below knows more about us than he cares to admit. Hey, Lemmy, your helmet. Take it off. Go on.
2: Yes, Doc.
0: And there's no need to make a thing of it. The atmosphere is okay, I tell you. I've been breathing it for the last 5 minutes.
5: Huh. Well, what is going on, Doc? What are those Martians trying to do to us? Send us crackers? And are they Martians, Doc? And are we still on Mars? I'm so confused, I just don't know where I am anymore.
0: Lemmy, come over here. Look out of this porthole. There. Look at that landscape. At the pink desert down there. Did you ever see anything like that down on Earth?
5: No, Doc.
0: Of course you didn't, because we're not on Earth. This is Mars, all right.
5: But that farmer and his wife, they seem to think they were back on Earth. And so did Mitch. Oh, why, Doc? What does it all mean?
0: Somehow, something, someone has been traveling between here and Earth and picking up human beings from all parts of its surface and bringing them here.
3: Yeah.
0: And on the way back, they've been conditioned, so that it's not only possible for them to live in the Martian atmosphere, but for them to believe they're still living normal lives back on Earth.
3: I see what you mean.
0: There are even animals here for them to raise. Well, they're not sheep, but they think they are. They even think another type of Martian animal is a dog.
5: Then what about that flying doctor down below? What is he? He seems to know what's going on, all right. Why else would he put us in this special oxygenized chamber? Hey, and why does this ship carry a special oxygenized chamber suitable for Earthmen like ourselves to live in?
0: Well, that's a point.
5: Yeah. Do you think this is one of the Martian ships that goes to Earth to pick up victims?
0: Oh, I doubt it, Lemmy. It hardly seems big enough for that. Well, unless it were carried in a bigger ship which waited above the Earth while this one and others like it made the descent down to the surface.
5: Hey, Doc, look down there.
0: What?
5: We seem to have left the desert behind. We're flying over greeny-brown country now.
0: Yes. We've been traveling in a northwesterly direction. So this must be the Mare Erythraeum.
5: The what?
0: The dark region south of the Argea Desert.
5: Ah. Hey, look, there are buildings down there.
0: What?
5: Yes, Doc, like a couple of square boxes.
0: Yes, Lemmy, and there's another one over there, and another. And the ground, it's cultivated.
5: Cultivated?
0: Yes. And those box-like buildings must be the homes of the people who look after it.
5: Earthmen, you mean? brought here from Earth and put to work as farmers.
0: If there are thousands of Earthmen and women up here, as I think they are, then they have to have food. Somebody has to grow food for them and probably for their masters, too.
5: Yeah. Oh, they seem to have things pretty well organized up here, don't they? Hey, look. There's another canal down there, directly below us.
0: Yes. We seem to be following its course.
5: Where does it lead to? And when they get us there, what do you think they'll do to us?
0: I can't imagine.
5: Well, they'll never make a farmer out of me. I know that.
0: I don't doubt it, Lemmy.
5: Doc, why haven't they conditioned us? Like they have Mitch.
0: Well, they did try to condition you, Lemmy, twice.
5: Yeah, but why not you?
0: Well, maybe because I'm not a good subject. At the medical college, even the director of the Department of Hypnotic Medicine failed to put me to sleep. I just didn't react.
5: Go on.
0: Yeah.
5: Hey, what would happen if you were back on Earth and you had to have an operation then?
0: Well, they'd have to use anesthetics.
5: I've heard of people like that, Doc, but I didn't realize you were one.
0: Well, yes, I am. And that's probably why, of all of us, I'm the only one that's not been affected by orange lights or sleep-inducing sounds.
5: Then from now on, I'll stick close to you. And then if I start hearing that weird noise, you can help me. Hey, Doc, listen.
0: Huh?
5: Am I imagining things, or do I hear it now?
0: Yes, Lemmy. You do. And so do I.
5: Oh, blimey, Doc. They're at it again.
0: Now, Lemmy, keep calm. Tell yourself that whatever happens, you will not go to sleep.
5: Yes, Doc. Whatever happens, I will not go to sleep. Whatever happens, I will not go to sleep.
6: Whatever happens, I will not go to sleep.
0: Lemmy, walk up and down. Stay on your feet and keep moving.
6: Yes, Doc.
5: What are you doing?
0: To keep you awake, Lemmy. Now, don't go to sleep.
6: It's all right for you, Doc. It doesn't seem to affect you.
0: I'm going to see that it doesn't affect you either. Now, come on, start walking. Come on, Lemmy. It can't go on forever. You'll beat it if you try.
6: No, Doc, I can't. I've got to go to sleep.
0: No, Lemmy, no. Do you hear me? No. Get up. Come on.
6: Oh, Doc, have a heart.
0: That's more like it. Now, start walking again.
6: But I get giddy walking around and round this
0: Come
6: place.
0: Come on. Feeling better?
5: Yes, Doc. I think so. That noise seems to be going here. It's dying away.
0: Well, keep moving just the same.
5: Yes, Doc. And I don't feel half so tired now.
0: Good, good. I think you'll beat it, Lemmy. It didn't work this time, did it?
5: No, Doc. It had no effect on me at all.
0: Well, I wouldn't go that far.
5: I'm immune, like you. Now, Doc, now what did I tell you? All you need is willpower.
0: Calm down, Lemmy.
5: I'll show him.
0: Lemmy.
5: Try and make a Whittaker out of me, would they?
0: Lemmy.
5: Yes, Doc?
0: I think we're going to land. I'm sure we are. Come on over to the window. There. Now, what did I tell you?
5: Crikey, Doc. The Eye of Mars.
0: Huh?
5: The place where lots of the canals meet at one point. Like the spokes of a wheel. But when we looked at it through the televiewer a couple of weeks before we got here, it looked just like an eye.
0: It's the Lacus Solis, Lemmy. The Lake of the Sun.
5: Why are they bringing us here?
0: How should I know? Hey, wait a minute. Look down there on that oasis. The green patch. Another city. But a huge one. Much bigger than the one you got lost in. And there's no doubt about it, Lemmy. This is where we're landing.
5: And what happens to us now? And what about Jet? Stuck back there by that farmhouse with only a Whittaker and McLean for company?
0: I don't know, Lemmy. We can only wait and see.

0: In episode 17 of Journey into Space, you heard Andrew Foles as Jet Morgan, David Kossoff as Lemmy, Guy Kingsley-Pointer as Doc, Bruce Beebe as Mitch, and with David Jacobs and John Casaubon. The orchestra was conducted by Van Phillips, who also composed the music. Journey into Space is written by Charles Chilton and produced by him in the London studios of the BBC.
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3: Juicy, chewy opal fruits.
2: Made to

0: This is the fascinating story of Dantro, the Planet Man. Troubleshooter for the League of Planets organization. The law enforcement body for peace and justice in the celestial world. Whose headquarters and center of operations are situated on the capital of all the planets, Planaria Rex. From Mercury to Pluto, wherever danger threatens the universe, you will find Dantro, the Planet Man, fighting for fair play. In a moment, the Planet Man. You will remember we left Billy and Jane marooned by space pirates on the same asteroid from which Dantro and Pat had been saved by Rox the Prospector. Unaware of Billy and Jane's plight and thinking them still the prisoners of Blackie and Slick aboard the Planeteer, Dantro and Pat are speeding towards Saturn, where the League Patrol was closing in. Meanwhile, Billy and Jane are still exploring the bright side of the asteroid in search for Pat and Dantro.
1: I can't understand it, Jane. They just don't seem to be here.
2: Do you think we'd see them
1: do you mean if they were dead? I didn't want to say it. I've had a feeling all along that they'd be all right. I'm sure they are.
2: But where could they have gone?
1: Someone must have spotted them and landed. Maybe the League Patrol.
2: But how would they find them here in this asteroid without even knowing where to look? We knew they were here, but without Slick's help, we probably would never have found the right one.
1: That's what puzzles me. I'm sure their spacesuit contactors weren't powerful enough to send a call out into space.
2: What's that shiny thing over there?
1: What?
2: Don't you see it? There.
1: Looks like a big piece of glass or something. What's the difference?
2: Oh, nothing. I just thought maybe it was a signal or something.
1: A signal? What kind of a signal can it be?
2: I don't know.
1: Well, come on. Let's get over there and take a look. There's nothing else we can do.
3: Hello. Hello, League Patrol Ship Sagittarius. Come in.
4: Sagittarius reporting. Planet here spotted by Patrol Ship Comet in orbit around Saturn between inner and outer rings. What are our orders?
3: Is Planet here aware that Patrol Ship is present?
4: No. Comet is sitting out of range of detectors.
3: Very well. If at all possible, give orders to all patrol ships to stay unobserved. Have them close in beyond extreme range of detectors and await our arrival. We should be there in 3 hours.
4: Yes, sir. What should we do if Planeteer resumes flight?
3: Stay on its trail, but remain unobserved. Don't attack in any case.
4: Very well. Orders received. We'll relay immediately to all patrol ships in the area.
3: Well, that's that, Pat. We know where they are, and within a few hours, we'll be there, and our job will just begin.
1: You were right, Jane. There's no doubt about it. This is a mirror. It could only have been made by Dantro and Pat.
2: But what would they do with a mirror? Why would they go to all that trouble?
1: You gave the answer yourself when you first saw it.
2: You mean about it being a signal?
1: Sure. Don't you remember back on Earth how we used to take a mirror in the sun and reflect the light?
2: You mean that Dantro and Pat used it to send some kind of signal out into space?
1: I'll bet that's what they did. And after all, the sun's really bright, and I'll bet their reflection can be spotted from a long distance off.
2: Maybe if it helped them, it would work for us.
1: Find out. There's nothing else we can do. Give me a hand with it. We'll give it a try.
2: How are we going to do it?
1: Just keep moving it up and down. That way, the light won't be steady. If there's anyone around, they may notice it more quickly.
2: All right, let's go.
5: Don't know what this solar system's coming to. It's got so's a man can't be by himself even 20 million miles from the closest planet. All that fuss about a couple of silly kids. Certainly was glad when that League Patrol took those two off my hands. Now maybe I can get back to prospecting. Had me so nervous I couldn't remember what I was doing. Must have missed a lot of those asteroids. Well, I'll just keep going back this way and see if there are any I didn't check.
1: Getting tired, Jane?
2: A little. But let's not stop. As long as we're doing something, it keeps me from thinking too much about where we are.
1: I know how you feel, Jane. Wish I could tell you not to worry. But we both know this is a bad spot.
2: We've been in tough spots before. Remember the time Marston had?
5: It It was just about here that I spotted that signal from them two. Over in that direction. Hey, now I'm really imagining things. Could have sworn I saw some signal again. I guess I just can't get them two out of my mind. They certainly gave me a lot of trouble. Funny. There it goes again. Well, not taking any chances this time. I'm going to get away fast. It would be my luck to pick up two more just like them.
2: Jane, it's awfully hard to tell looking into the sun, but do you see something that looks like a blast exhaust?
6: Where?
2: Over toward that sector.
6: Wait. Billy, I think you're right. But it's hard to tell.
2: Keep signaling. If it's really a ship...
6: Oh, Billy, I hate to get my hopes too high, but... Oh, won't it be wonderful if it really is?
5: Don't know what's happening to me. Must be getting soft or something. Can't help wondering if there really is somebody back in that asteroid. Seems impossible, but it happened once, it could happen again. Never did find those two kids. I wonder if it can be them. That would be a pretty lonesome place for two kids.
0: Rox thinks he's seeing things again. What will he do? Or rather, what won't he do? We'll be back in a moment. So, level off. When we left Billy and Jane on the lonely asteroid, they were using a reflector to try to signal for help. Rox, the prospector, thought he saw a signal and was debating with himself as to what to do about it. In the meantime, Danto and Pat are pursuing the Planeteer in company with 40 League spaceships and setting a plan to rescue the kids who they think are being held captive by the space pirates, Slick and Blackie.
7: Danto, what do we do now?
8: I think I'd better try to contact them before we do anything.
7: Won't that just warn them in advance?
8: Yes, it will, Pat, but I want to try to bargain with them.
7: Do you think you can bargain with those two crooks?
8: With the kids' safety at stake, I'll do anything within reason.
9: Blackie, you're a fool. I don't know why I don't kick you out into space right now.
10: Of course, look, I didn't mean any harm. I just wanted to try the controls for a minute.
9: Blackie, I told you 50 times you leave running the ship to me. You're no pilot.
10: How was I to know that I jammed the controls?
9: If you'd listened to me and kept your big greasy hands off, nothing would have happened. I ought to jam this wrench down your throat.
6: I'm afraid to believe it. Billy.
2: What?
6: Something just occurred to me.
2: What?
6: Do you have your blaster?
2: Oh, I dropped it in a crack when I slipped and fell on the dark side.
6: Listen, we've been assuming that this ship is friendly. Suppose it isn't.
2: Gosh, I never thought of that. You mean maybe it's space pirates?
6: After all, Slick and Blackie said that they knew where this asteroid was because they had used it for a hideout lots of times. Maybe this is some of their bunch coming back to look around or hide out again.
2: You're right, Jane. Besides, that ship is certainly strange looking.
6: Maybe we ought to hide or something.
2: No, they know we're here. They must have seen our signal. It's no good hiding. Besides, even a pirate ship will be better than this asteroid. We couldn't stay here more than a few hours now. The tanks on these suits are getting low.
6: I wish you had your blaster.
2: It's too late to worry about that. I'll just pick up this rock.
6: A rock?
2: That's better than nothing. I'll slide it behind me. Maybe it'll come in handy.
7: What are you doing now, Danger?
8: I'm going to get in as close as I can to the Planeteer before they spot us.
7: Do you think they'll fire on us?
8: No, I have a hunch they're waiting for someone. They can't identify our ship at this distance. When they contact us, I'll try to make a deal with them.
7: I'll bet that's them now.
8: We'll see.
4: Planeteer calling spaceship. Identify yourself or we'll fire.
8: This is the League patrol ship, Cosmos. Hold your fire. We wish to talk to you.
4: We got nothing to say to any League patrol. I'll give you 1 minute to head back out to space where there'll be nothing left but atom dust, and you know we can do it, too.
8: This is Planet Man, Slick. Where are Billy and Jane?
4: Planet Man, are you kidding?
8: This is not the time to kid, Slick. Where are Billy and Jane?
4: There we are. Just a minute. I'll contact you again.
7: Do you think the kids are all right?
8: We'll find out in a minute.
9: Is it really the Planet Man, Slick?
11: Must be. Wouldn't be no point in him saying it was if it wasn't.
9: Well, what can we do now?
11: Now sit tight. We've got enough to hold off half the League patrol. We can outrange any weapon in the fleet before they can get close enough to do any harm. We can blast them or burn them right out of space.
9: Besides, he still thinks we got those kids aboard, and he ain't going to give it to us here until he's sure we haven't. And I'm not going to let him find out we haven't.
10: Well, you think you can keep him from getting wise?
9: I can keep him from being sure. That's all I've got to do. He won't dare take a chance of killing them.
10: Besides, even if he decided to try, it wouldn't do him any good. We'd get him first.
0: Slick and Blackie are in a tough spot. What will they do? Will Dantro be able to outguess these two space pirates? We'll be back in a moment, but first, here is a message the Planet Man wants you to hear. Tune in again for more transcribed thrills and adventures. Rocket millions of light years into space with Dantro, the Planet Man.

0: Once upon a time there was an engineer.
1: Choo-choo Charlie was his name, we hear.
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1: 31 and a half, 32, 33, 35, 40, and 10 is 50, and 50 is a pound. 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
5: The Hitchhiker's Guide to the Galaxy by Douglas Adams. Quintessential Phase.

0: The problem of being born on a world in a plural zone never occurred to Arthur Dent during his confusing days aboard the Heart of Gold, his lonely nights on prehistoric Earth, or even the embarrassed silences following his fumbled catches on the playing fields of cricket. Indeed, the idea that the universe could consist of more than one reality was beyond his slightest imagining. For years he blindly assumed that the one and only planet Earth was destroyed by the Vogons, and that was, in all senses of the word, that. But then, seemingly for no reason at all, not even in response to an acute attack of allergic rhinitis by the great green Arkel seizure itself, another Earth flicked into existence to replace the demolished one. And upon that new Earth, Arthur met and fell in love with the troubled girl called Fenchurch, who he subsequently lost during a routine hyperspace jump. Now in search of any kind of meaning, Arthur has arrived upon the planet Hawarius, where a tourist brochure promises guidance by prophets and seers. Of course, he could just throw away the brochure and consult his copy of The Hitchhiker's Guide to the Galaxy. But he's been finding...
1: 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Click here for vital Hitchhiker's Guide Pro update information.
0: Something is wrong somewhere. Thus, Arthur is even less inclined than usual to trust his Hitchhiker's Guide, which means that at this parallel of the narrative, he mostly uses it for...

0: Eating his sandwiches off.
1: Ew. Get off that soft-blooming, buzzing sods. Get your own goat carcass. That'll learn ya. Oh, keep still, damn it. Bloated great blue bottle. Come here.
2: Hello? Ugh, ye gods, what a stink. Oh, gross. Excuse me, I think I've trodden in a dead goat.
1: Man, my bladder!
3: What?
1: Oh, the goat bladder! Hanging behind you, you... Now you've disturbed the maggots, you... Hand me the table tennis bat.
2: I'm so sorry.
1: What you want?
2: I came to ask for your advice.
1: What about?
2: Well, just sort of general advice, really. It's said in the brochure.
1: Brochure? Advice? Advice? To do with your life, that sort of thing.
2: Yes. What is that smell?
1: What smell?
2: Let me just move upwind of you.
1: Well, you better come in my cave.
2: Can't we talk out here?
1: You'll have to help me with a photocopier.
2: What?
1: Hold up. The photocopier. You'll have to help me drag it out. I have to keep it in the cave so the birds don't shit on it.
2: I see.
1: Yeah, well, I'd take a deep breath if I was you.
2: Ahead of you there.
1: Right. You can breathe again now. Right. The solar cells seem to be charged up. Always takes a minute or two. You'll be wanting some lunch.
2: I've eaten, thanks.
1: I'm sure you have. Not too rank. Oh, hang on.
2: Need a toothpick?
1: Nah. Maggoty bit. Got it, thanks. There you go.
2: This is your advice, then, is it?
1: No, it's the story of my life.
2: Oh, but I...
1: You see, the quality of any advice anybody who has to offer can only be judged against the quality of life they actually lead. Now, as you look through this document, you'll see that I've underlined all the major decisions I ever made to make them stand out. They're all indexed and cross-referenced.
2: Mm-hmm. Yeah?
1: Don't need to check them now. All I can suggest is that if you take decisions that are exactly opposite to the sort of decisions that I've taken, then maybe you won't finish up at the end of your life in a smelly old cave like this.
0: As Arthur Dent absorbs this self-evident truth and a blast of halitosis that would make any self-respecting bug bladder beast book an urgent appointment with the one surviving oral hygienist on trial, events elsewhere move on apace. It's important here to remember that in this collision of realities, there are two Tricia McMillans in Arthur's life. One, the girl he lost to Zaphod Beeblebrox at a party in Islington, Trillian Astra, intergalactic court affairs correspondent for the Sidereal Daily Mentioner. The other, blonder and more American, lives on the replacement Earth. She is Tricia McMillan, also a reporter. Her chances of leaving the planet are about to take a belated turn for the better.
4: Oh, Mr. Bartlett, I'm just back from New York and I was expecting to find the grass cut and you haven't touched it.
5: Well, no, I didn't want to mess up the evidence of the aliens.
4: You mean illegal immigrants?
5: Space aliens, miss. They come down here, land on your lawn, then buzz off again, sometimes with your cat. Mrs. Williams at the post office, her cat got abducted. They brought him back the very next day, but he was in a very odd mood, sleeping a lot, off his fish.
4: What's that got to do with cutting the grass?
5: The marks on your lawn are exactly the sort that their landing pads would probably make.
4: Eric, please come and cut my grass tomorrow.
5: I found a three-leaf clover there, too. Not a regular one with a leaf missing, but a genuine three-leaf.
4: Please?
5: All right. If I were you, though, I'd watch for signs of alien activity in the area, particularly from the Henley direction.
4: Oh, gotta go. Someone at the door.
6: Macmillan? Ms.
3: Tricia McMillan?
4: Yes?
3: We have been monitoring you. TV.
6: Yes.
4: Monitoring me? How?
3: From the 10th planet from your sun. Yes. Your people call it Rupert.
7: Rupert.
6: Rupert.
7: You look much smaller in real life.
0: The history of The Hitchhiker's Guide to the Galaxy is one of idealism, struggle, success, failure, and enormously long lunch breaks. Most of the surviving stories, however, speak of a founding editor called Herling Frutmig, who established its fundamental principles of honesty and idealism and went bust. There followed many years of penury and heart-searching, but then after a chance encounter with the holy lunching friars of Undon, who claimed that just as lunch was at the center of a man's temporal day, and man's temporal day could be seen as an analogy for his spiritual life, so lunch should A, be seen as the center of a man's spiritual life, and B, be held in a jolly nice restaurant. He refounded the guide, laid down its fundamental principles of honesty and idealism, and where you could stuff them both. As a result, the editorial lunch break played a crucial part in the guide's history, since it meant that most of the actual work got done by whatever passing stranger happened to wander into the empty offices on an afternoon and saw something worth doing. Shortly after this, the guide was taken over by Megadodo Publications of Ursa Minor Beta, thus putting the whole thing on a very sound financial footing, which allowed the fourth editor, Lig Lurie Jr., to embark on lunch breaks of such breathtaking scope that he never formally resigned his editorship, but left his office late one morning and has never since returned. Though well over a century has since passed, guide staff still retain the romantic notion that he's merely popped out for a ham croissant and will yet return to put in a solid afternoon's work. Thus, Lig's desk is still preserved the way he left it, with the addition of a small sign which says, Lig Lurie Jr., Editor, Missing, Presumed Fed. As time has passed, Ford Prefect and the few other researchers who stayed out in the field have gradually lost touch with the corporate nightmare the guide has become. The current location of the guide building is Antwelm City, on the planet of Sakwo Pilia Hensha. Its editor-in-chief, Stagyar Zildogo, is a dangerously unbalanced man who takes a homicidal view of contributors turning up in his office without pages of fresh, proofed copy. Ford Prefect has lately arrived here and caught, reprogrammed and renamed one of the flying security robots to help him gain access to Stagyar's office by any means necessary.
8: Right, ready. After three.
9: But
8: three! One!
10: Ford Prefect. I've been expecting you.
8: You're not Stagyar, but I do know you.
10: My name is Van Hal.
9: And a delightful name it is, too, sir.
10: What have you done to that security robot?
8: I've made it very happy. It's that kind of mission I have. Where's Stagyar? And more to the point, where's his drinks trolley?
10: Mr. Zildogo is no longer with us. His drinks trolley is, I imagine, helping to console him for this fact. I'm your new editor-in-chief. That is, if the organization decides to retain your services.
8: Organization? That word isn't usually associated with the guide.
10: Precisely our sentiments. Understructured, over-resourced, under-managed, over-inebriated. And that was just the editor.
8: I tell you what, I'll do the jokes.
10: No. You'll do the restaurant column.
8: You what?
10: No. Me, Van Hal. You, Prefect. Me, editor. You, restaurant column. Here. A diner charge card in your name. Expiry date 2 years from now.
8: This is the single most exciting thing I have ever seen in my life.
10: You're drooling.
8: Sorry, Colin, the towel.
9: Of course!
10: Prefect, we at Infinitum Enterprises.
8: You at what?
10: Infinitum Enterprises. We have taken over the Hitchhiker's Guide.
8: Megadodo Publications is now called Infinitum?
10: We spent millions on that name. Start liking it or start packing. The galaxy is changing. We've got to change with it. A new technology for a new future.
8: Oh, don't tell me about the future. I've been all over it. Spent half my time there. It's the same as anywhere else. When else? Well, whatever. Just the same old stuff in faster cars and smellier air.
10: That's one future. You've got to learn to think multidimensionally. Limitless futures stretching out in every direction from this moment. And from this moment. And from this. Billions and billions of shining, gleaming futures. I seem to be drooling now. Can I borrow your towel?
8: Sure, here.
10: Thank you. Billions and billions of markets.
8: I see. So you sell billions and billions of guides.
10: Oh, do try and keep up. We sell one guide billions and billions of times. We exploit the multidimensional nature of the universe to cut manufacturing costs. And we don't sell something with a plummy, pompous pedagogue lecturing to penniless hitchhikers. Oh, no. What kind of positioning was that? The one section of the market that more or less by definition didn't have any money? No. We sell a sultry Brantis Vogan Escort Agency VIP vamp voice to the affluent business traveler and his vacationing wife in a billion different futures.
8: And you want me to be its restaurant critic?
10: If the quota permits.
8: Kill!
1: No! You get off me!
8: Colin, no!
1: Get off me!
8: Release!
9: He is unconscious. My circuits hum with joy. Shall I kill him as instructed?
8: No, it was a reflex action on my part. People who use words like quota trigger it. Make me shout kill, but only rhetorically.
9: I can kill him rhetorically if you'd prefer.
8: No, but we could just check his wallet while we're here. First name, Zani Woop. Where did I come across this suit before? See if there's a clue. Cash, credit tokens, Ultra Golf Club membership. Ah, photo of someone's wife and family. Presumably his own, but as a busy executive, he might just rent them for weekends. Wait a minute. Ha!
9: An identities card! Can life get any better?
6: The Hitchhiker's Guide to the Galaxy explains the function of the identities card like this. There are so many different ways in which you are required to provide absolute proof of your identity these days that life can easily become extremely tiresome just from that factor alone. Never mind the deeper existential problems of trying to function as a coherent consciousness in an ambiguous physical universe. Just look at cash point machines, for instance. Queues of people standing around waiting to have their fingerprints read, their retinas scanned, bits of skin scraped from the nape of the neck, and undergoing instant genetic analysis. Hence the identities. This encodes every single piece of information about you, your body, and your life into one all-purpose machine-readable card that you can then carry around in your wallet, thereby representing technology's greatest triumph to date over both itself and plain common sense.
9: With Mr. Van Hart's card, you can access any level in the building. I think I'm going into orgasm.
8: Colin, don't do that. You want to stay happy?
9: Yes, please, yes.
8: Then come down from the ceiling and do everything I tell you.
9: I'm quite happy hovering up here, thank you. I never realized before how much sheer titillation there was to be had from a good ceiling. I'll be pleased to explore my feelings about ceilings in greater depth.
8: Stay there and you'll be captured and have your condition chip replaced. So if you want to stay happy...
9: My felicity is clouded by a pang of impassioned tristesse.
8: Yeah, whatever. Can you keep the rest of the security system happy for a few minutes?
9: One of the joys of true happiness is sharing. I brim. I froth. I overflow.
8: Okay. Just spread a little happiness around the security network. Don't give it any information. Just make it feel good so it doesn't feel the need to ask for any. Then show me where the accounting department is.
9: Will this be fun?
8: It'll be more than fun. It'll be extremely fruity. Great Zarkon, who rebuilt the door?
9: Oh, the offices are all nano-built now. Molecular bots live in the woodwork. They build each other, rebuild the door, disassemble each other, and go back into the woodwork to await further damage.
8: Well, let's not keep them waiting.
4: Is that your spaceship on my lawn?
11: Our scout ship, yes, Ms. McMillan.
4: Are you from Zaphod?
11: Zaphod? Where is it? Which direction?
12: We don't think so. Not as far as we know.
4: You've been monitoring me.
12: All of you. Everything on your planet. TV, radio, computers, video circuitry, warehouses, car parks. We monitor everything.
4: How tedious.
12: What are these?
4: My music collection.
13: Look, Elvis sings Oasis.
4: You like Elvis Presley?
12: Oh, yes, Elvis. Yes. Elvis.
13: Some of your people think that Elvis has been kidnapped by space aliens.
4: Last I heard, he was alive and well, living out his old age in Memphis. Mind if I video you?
12: If you don't mind us monitoring it.
4: Okay. Now, tell me slowly and carefully who you are. You first. What's your name?
12: I don't know.
4: You don't know?
12: No.
4: What about you other two?
14: We don't know.
4: Okay. Where are you from? Why are you shaking your heads?
13: We don't know where we are from.
12: We are on a mission.
4: Ah, a mission. Okay. To do what?
12: We don't know.
4: So what are you doing here on Earth, then?
12: We have come to fetch you.
14: Fetch.
4: Why me?
13: Because we have lost our minds.
12: Can't find them.
14: Lost. Mm-hmm. Totally. Gone.
4: I beg your pardon?
12: We liked your interview with the astrologer.
13: Yes.
12: We are very interested in what the stars foretell.
13: Stars.
12: We thought stars might just be fissile gaseous bodies, but as our memories are blank, we believe whatever we like.
13: Yes.
12: And we like astrology much better.
13: Astrology.
12: We follow our horoscopes, you see. Yes. They give us a purpose.
13: Our ship was hit by a meteorite. Our memories were wiped. Our only remaining instructions were to land. And monitor.
4: And what?
12: The next bit is not clear yet. But our immediate problem is one of triangulation. Astrology is a very precise science.
13: Precise.
12: We know this.
4: Well.
12: But it is only precise for you here on Earth. So when Venus is rising in Capricorn, for instance, that is from Earth. How does that work if we are out on Rupert? What if the Earth is rising in Capricorn? It is hard for us to know.
13: Amongst the things we have forgotten. Which we think are many and profound.
12: Yes.
13: Is trigonometry. You said you are an astrophysicist?
4: I was. Well, I am, really.
12: You said astrology is not a science unless scientific methodology is applied to it. And that is what we would like you to come and do.
4: Let me get this straight. You want me to come with you to Rupert to help you accurately calculate the relative positions of Earth and Rupert to help you work out your horoscopes?
12: Yes!
4: Do I get exclusive story rights?
12: Yes!
4: Wait here while I get my bag. No. Let's just go.
15: Hello. Hello. Old man, on top of the next pole. Hello?
16: Go away. I'm ignoring you.
15: But this is the fifth pole I've climbed. Will you please stay in one place?
16: I'll meditate where I want.
15: Oh!
16: So there.
15: How are you doing that?
16: None of your business.
15: Please don't make me climb another one.
16: You should be careful climbing these poles. You could fall off and kill yourself if you tried.
15: Oh, no. I have it on good authority that I won't die until I have been to Stavromila Beta. And this isn't Stavromila Beta, is it?
16: No.
15: Good.
16: Goodbye.
15: How did you do that?
16: You think I'm going to tell you just like that what it took me 40 springs, summers, and autumns of sitting on top of successive poles to work out?
15: What about winter?
16: What about winter?
15: Don't you sit on the pole in the winter?
16: Just because I sit up a pole for most of my life doesn't mean I'm stupid. I go south in the winter. Got a beach house overlooking the beach. Sit on the chimney stack.
15: Do you have any advice for a traveler?
16: Yes. Get a beach house. It gives you somewhere to go. Look, see her down there?
15: Yes, I consulted her, as a matter of fact.
16: Still. Fat lot, she knows. I got the beach house because she turned it down. What advice did she give you?
15: Do exactly the opposite of everything she's done.
16: In other words, get a beach house.
15: I suppose so. Any other advice?
16: A beach house doesn't even have to be on the beach. Though the best ones are. We all like to congregate at boundary conditions.
15: Really?
16: Where land meets water, where earth meets air, where body meets mind, where space meets time, we like to be on one side and look at the other.
15: Please stop!
16: You can't take it, eh? You come to me for advice, but you can't cope with anything you don't recognize. So we'll have to tell you something you already know, but make it sound like news. Ah, business as usual, then? Where are you from, boy?
15: Tell you what, you're a seer. Why don't you tell me?
16: You come from the earth, one of them.
15: One of them?
16: I can't tell you anymore.
15: But I've come all this way.
16: You cannot see what I see because you see what you see. You cannot know what I know because you know what you know. Everything you see or hear or experience in any way at all is specific to you. You create a universe by perceiving it. So everything in the universe you perceive is specific to you.
15: Hang on, can I write this down?
16: You can pick it up by the bucket load at the spaceport. They've got racks of the stuff.
15: It says in the brochure that I can have a special prayer, individually tailored to me and my special needs.
16: Oh, all right. Here's a prayer for you, then. Lord, Lord, Lord. It's best to put that bit in, just in case. You can never be too sure. Protect me from knowing what I don't need to know. Protect me from even knowing that there are things to know that I don't know. Protect me from knowing that I decided not to know about the things that I decided not to know about. Amen. That's it.
15: Thank you.
16: Oh, and there's another prayer that goes with it. That's very important.
15: Okay.
16: It goes, Lord, Lord, Lord, protect me from the consequences of the above prayer. Amen.
15: Thank you.
16: Now, I suggest you get the next flight off this planet. Goodbye.
15: How did you do that?
8: Come on, Colin.
17: Even in my highly delighted condition, I have to say it is taking all my energy to pump the slightest part of me whatsoever into the doors in these narrow reaches of the building.
8: Yeah, I know it is. Oh, Dingo's kidneys. Oh, suffering Zarquan.
18: Infinity
8: Dim Enterprises, Tucker's guide and company department. No admittance, not even to authorized personnel. You are wasting your time
17: here. Go away. Do not trust me with your foil band. Infinity Dim
8: Enterprises, what happened to Beat Shirts and that old jank spirit?
17: Oh! How did you do
8: that? Mixture of pleasure and pain never fails.
6: If you're listening to this on planet Earth, then A, good luck to you. There's an awful lot of stuff you don't know anything about. In your case, the consequences of not knowing the stuff are particularly terrible. But then, hey, that's just the way the cookie gets completely stomped on and obliterated. B, don't imagine you know what a computer terminal is. A computer terminal is not some television with a typewriter in front of it. It's an interface where the mind and body can connect with the universe and move bits of it about. If one were to gain access to the nerve center of the Hitchhiker's Guide to the Galaxy, in other words, its accounting computer, by, say, using a stolen Identity-Ease card, one would discover a bank of terminals lining the walls of a -10th floor room in its basement. These are portals onto every aspect of the guide's operations, and any order, say, to disallow a researcher's expenses, is input on a virtual level. Using a headset equipped with sensory deceptors, the operator will find themselves in a universe once only accessed from a single office on the fifth floor of the building, but which now has expanded in every conceivable way.
19: Wow!
6: It is a universe of densely enfolded worlds, of wild topographies, towering mountain peaks, heart-stopping ravines, of moons shattering off into seahorses, hurtful blurting crevices, silently heaving oceans, and bottomless hurtling hooping funts. And in a valley below the ledge on its tallest mountain where Ford Prefect finds himself clinging, stands a single shack on a deserted seashore.
19: And I thought accountancy was boring. Think, Ford. It's a simulated reality. You can snap back out of it at any moment.
17: I am quite all right, Mr. Prefect.
19: Quite all right. Just checking. Okay. This must be a four-dimensional topological model of the guide's financial systems I'm in. And somebody or something will very shortly want to know why. And here they come.
17: What is happening, Mr. Prefect, sir?
19: I'm being inspected by the virtual accountancy creature, steely-eyed, pencil-moustached, with wings, and carrying laser guns.
17: I am happy virtual guns cannot hurt you.
19: I'm not sure this universe is as virtual as it looks.
20: Who are you? What do you want? What are you doing here? What is your authorization?
21: Why haven't you gone?
19: Here, boys, my Identity-Ease card.
18: Nice to see you, Mr. Van Hull. Is there anything we can do for you?
19: Certainly there is. Clear all expenses for Ford Prefect, Beetlejuice 5 Sector, retrospectively, and allow this Dino Charge card all privileges with roaming. Got the number?
18: Yes, sir!
20: Immediately, sir! Without delay!
18: It's done!
19: Oh, I wish I'd thought of this before.
21: Ford! You're back!
19: Safe, Ford? What the zark are you doing here?
21: Hey! Where's Monkey Man?
19: Arthur, I don't know.
21: This is really important. On a scale of 1 to 10, 13! I know what's going on.
19: Zaphod, if that were true, then I've lost just about every bet I've ever made with myself. What do you mean I'm back?
21: You don't remember? Last time you were here.
19: This is eerily familiar to a conversation I had with a barman in Handold City.
21: Hey, so your memory is out of sync with yourself too, Hoopie! That's why I came back to the guide building. Trillium said I was dreaming or drunk when I was last here, and you know what I found out?
19: Drunk is better?
21: Yeah. The presidency, the cricket robots, it was all a front. The Vogon set it all up, and this guy's been controlling it all from here.
19: Which guy?
21: Zani Whoop. Van Hall. He's a Vogon. A plastic surgery, liposucked, fake tan, business-suited Vogon boss. The big cheese with a side order of jewel crab.
19: But why would the Vogons want to take over the Hitchhiker's Guide to the Galaxy?
21: Their paperwork was backing up. Every time they thought they had destroyed a planet in a plural zone, it reappeared. To stop the whole bureaucracy imploding, they need to bridge all available realities. Even mine. Wow. Some aquatic mammals from Earth gave them the idea. Dan's an aquatic mammal, isn't he?
19: Well, he likes taking baths, but I don't think he's much of a physicist.
21: Hey, you've heard of the total perspective vortex, right?
19: Well, I've heard you boast that you were the only person to survive it.
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19: What Lintilla chicks?
21: It's scary and sexy beyond anything. 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
19: Me? 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
21: 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I need a very real and a very large pan-galactic goggle blaster inside me. Now!
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28: Excuse me.
29: Oh, yes, sir. Can I get you something? Paper napkin?
28: No, is that the only movie channel on this flight?
29: We're just coming up to the Lamuella hyperspace jump point, sir. After that, we pick up Ford Works Fictional News and ThinkVid.
30: Crew to seats for anchor jump in 30 seconds.
29: Oh, you'll want to fasten your seatbelt, sir.
28: Done. Just going to fasten this one, too.
29: Yes, we were wondering why you booked two seats when you only needed one.
28: I always do on interstellar flights. In about 15 seconds, I'm hoping for a miracle. Shouldn't you find your seat?
29: Yes, yes, of course.
30: 3, 2, 1. Folks, we seem to have hit a major glitch in hyperspace. For those of you who have not given up addictive substances, smoke them if you got them.
31: But, Mr. Prefect, I still don't understand what you did inside the account's computer in only 3 minutes and 30 seconds.
19: Oh, the job only took 30 seconds. Then 2 minutes to find out what's going on from my cousin. Then another minute to reverse engineer evidence of my visit by programming in the sort of mental blocks that otherwise perfectly normal people develop when elected to high political office. Elevator.
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19: Popular floor? That doesn't sound good.
32: I'll sound however you want, sir. Perhaps you'd like me to sing some more. Then shall I be...
31: May I ask what joy you discovered from your cousin, Mr. Beeblebrox, sir?
8: Oh, mostly that he's very, very bored, so I hitched him a lift to the nearest bar with my electronic thumb. The rest I'll keep to myself for now, Colin, just in case you get caught and reprogrammed again.
31: Inspired thinking. I am humbled by it.
8: Oh, Colin, shut this thing up.
31: And the privilege it is to do so. I will hack into its circuits.
32: Warning. If you are disconnecting my higher brain function, you should know that, like all serious cybernetics happy people transporters, I can see into the future, and I must warn you that...
31: My circuit deactivated.
8: Ah, pity. It was finally going to say something useful. Okay, the nanobots have rebuilt the editor's door again. When I break through, you cover me. The drinks trolley may have gone, but I saw a sofa, so I'll duck behind that. If Zani Whoop is still unconscious, all well and good, we just put back his identities and leave. If not, we play it by ear while you think of something. After three, ready?
31: Three!
8: What? Oh, yeah.
0: That's him.
1: Beeblebrox?
0: No, idiot. Prefect. Do try and keep up.
8: Zani Whoop, you're awake. Where did the sofa go? Ah, rocket launcher on Vogon's shoulder. Bad sign.
0: Prefect, you're fired. Literally.
8: Colin, the window!
0: Colin! Do try and keep up.
6: Can Ford Prefect survive a fall from the Hitchhiker's Guide building's 23rd floor, equipped with nothing but a threadbare towel and a dubious credit card? Has Arthur Dent finally met a grisly fate at Stavromula Beta? What is the reality behind the portable total perspective unit? Random layers of multidimensionality are sandwiched together in the next mouth-watering episode of the Hitchhiker's Guide to the Galaxy.
2: In that episode of The Hitchhiker's Guide to the Galaxy by Douglas Adams, William Franklin was the book and Rula Lenske was the voice of the bird. Simon Jones played Arthur Dent, Jeffrey McGiven, Ford Prefect, Mark Wing-Davy, Seyfarth Beeblebrox, and Jonathan Price was Zani Whoop. Saeed Jaffrey was the old man on the pole, and Miriam Margulies, the smelly photocopier woman. Sandra Dickinson was Tricia McMillan, Lorelei King, the stewardess, and Andrew Seacombe was Colin the robot. Roger Gregg played the Doctor, Philip Pope, the Grebulon underling, and Michael Fenton Stevens was the Grebulon lieutenant. The announcer was John Marsh. The surround mix was by Paul Dealey, and additional effects by Ken Humphrey and Paul Weir. The script editor was John Langdon, and the music was by Paul Wicks Wickens. The production manager was Joe Wheeler, and the production assistant was Susie Matthews. The program was adapted, directed, and co-produced by Dirk Maggs. The producers were Helen Chattel and Bruce Hyman, and it was an above-the-title production for BBC Radio 4. Listeners on planets other than one of the parallel Earths are requested not to give away any of the plot of next week's episode, just in case the Vogon demolition fleet fails to arrive in the next 7 days. Or doesn't. Depending on which Earth we're referring to, I think. Do you mind if I have a lie down? I'm getting another of those headaches.

0: Would you credit it? 50-odd years of bake it same old Hovis. 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Still with same wheat germ goodness, but a bit softer like and less crusty. I told them I'm too old to change my ways now. I'll put one at Lance onto it. Very nice, young Harold. If you like that sort of thing.
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0: down.
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11: Yes, Dr. Shapir, three of them. Two damn good astronauts and a PhD. We don't know. That's why we called you. The Psyche 14. Yes, hell yes, 13 flawless missions, and then this. NASA, hell, Washington's up in arms over this one. No, there's nothing medically wrong with them. That's the problem. What we have is one dead man who just willed it, another blind who isn't blind, and a third who hears God only knows what. Yeah, as soon as you can get them. They saw, they experienced something up there, and we've got to find out what the hell it is, or this whole project's going to be strange.
12: Please.
13: Can you see anything?
12: Yes, please. Let me have the blindfold.
13: Do you see this light, Professor Hughes? What color is it?
12: All colors. White. It's too bright.
13: Will you point toward it, please?
12: It's everywhere. It's too bright.
13: The room is quite dark, Professor. Now, will you open your eyes again, please?
12: It isn't dark.
13: possible supersensitivity here. Now, Professor, let's...
0: Look, you can drop the professor crap, all right? I'm just Hughes now, if I'm even that.
13: Very well. Hughes, then. Just Hughes.
0: And you? You're the shrink they sent for?
13: Psychiatrist, yes. I'm Dr. Shapir. Now, is this dark enough for you?
0: Make it dark! No, please, your hands down.
13: Take it easy. All right. We'll put the compresses back on.
0: I'm sorry.
13: We'll try again later on when you've rested.

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Not just an event, mind you. An experience on Mars that sees the consciousness of three space travelers, willing one to die, and forever changing the perception of the other two. Sci-Fi Radio presents an adaptation of Ursula Le Guin's The Field of Visions.

0: So what are your preliminary findings, Doctor?
1: Well, one man who's afraid of the light, another whose auditory senses have left him almost catatonic. They both experienced something on that planet. Something that overpowered their senses. One's being drawn into it, the other's afraid of it. I need more information, Colonel Bowen. Their backgrounds, some concrete information on what happened up there.
0: Well, Hughes entered the space program from astrophysics, Harvard. Had a good record, some say brilliant. Too brilliant for me. You know what I mean, Dr. Shapir, one of those ivory tower intellectuals.
1: You don't care for him?
0: His kind in the military don't mix.
1: Potential for instability, Colonel?
0: An egghead. NASA's full of him. And he isn't exactly stable at the moment, is he?
1: No. No, Colonel Bowen, he isn't.
0: He's the one who discovered the room. Had to unseal it, didn't he? Damned intellectuals and their curiosity. No military man would go snooping around unless he was ordered to.
1: You blame Hughes for Captain Temsky's condition, then?
0: Hell yes. And Commander Rogers' death, too. Don't forget that.
1: There's nothing we can do about Commander Rogers. But Captain Temsky...
0: Listen here. Now, Temsky was a crack test pilot. Nerves of steel. An Air Force captain.
1: There was no indication of his...
0: winding up like this? Hell no, there wasn't. He was all military, Doctor. Even coached a little league. Now, I don't know. He's crazier than Hughes.
1: I don't think it's a matter of... mental illness. It's
0: well, what the hell do you call it then, Doctor, when a man sits on a stool all day, staring and listening to something inside his head? A man who doesn't even know his own wife. Hums some kind of a classical tune or the other when she tries to talk to him. Well, Temsky hated that stuff. Sent her out of the room in tears. Let me tell you this, Susan is one tough woman.
1: You're saying that beyond the hysterical deafness... the man has somehow changed. He's different now.
0: Like day and night.
1: Something changed his perception then.
0: Hughes drove him crazy.

0: Captain? Captain Temsky? You can hear me, can't you? Well, my voice is disturbing you, isn't it? It's interfering with something you would prefer to hear. I thought so. Stop humming again if you can understand what I'm saying.
1: Where the hell are we, Dr. Shapir?
0: What if I were to offer you absolute darkness?
1: What do you mean?
0: Total and complete darkness. A chamber devoid of light. We're in such a room now. We could remove the compresses and you'd be safe to talk. To tell me what happened.
1: Total darkness?
0: A special chamber devoid of light.
1: It's just the light, you know? Just the light. Nothing more.
0: Remove the compresses.
1: Yes. Of course, I... Oh, God! Oh, my God, the room! Rogers, you see it, don't you? It's in here, with us. Hold on, Rogers. Stop screaming like that. Temsky, where's Temsky? Oh, God, Temsky! Is that you? Hold on to me. I can't see you for life. Help me, it's Rogers. He's screaming in sort of bursts, like barking. As if he's trying to get out whole sentences at once. Temsky, you can hear it, can't you? You can hear him barking. Oh, God, it's like a seizure. I've got to pull him out of here. Like all his fuses blew, burned him out. Where is he? I can't see. Light. Try to see what I touch and can't. I don't understand.
0: Hang on, fuses. I'm right here. Take it easy, sir. It's only the darkness.
1: Only the darkness. Oh.

0: Psychiatric Counseling Session, 18 July, Dr. Shapir, and Patient 2131, Dr. Gerent Hughes.
1: Hello, Hughes. I won't stay long. Listen, that wasn't such a bright idea of mine in the chamber. I'm sorry. I had no idea. No right, either. Would you rather I left?
2: No.
1: All right, I need a little company, too. Someone to talk to. You seem to be pretty calm.
2: As long as I keep my eyes closed.
1: Listen, I have a queer story about Joe Tensky. Not a story, just a queer fact, actually. Did you know that they've written on his record that he's functionally deaf?
2: Deaf?
1: Yes, deaf. Well, I began to wonder. I go in and talk to Tensky, you know, I touch him. I try to make contact, any kind of contact to get through. No go. You know, I've got a theory.
2: What theory?
1: Suppose, maybe, but just maybe, Hughes can't hear me. Suppose his hearing is flooded with the sounds of his experience. Something like your sight being blinded by what took place in that room.
2: You mean he's hearing things?
1: Yes.
2: Listening?
1: Yes.
2: You can't shut your ears.
1: That's what I thought, too. Could be rough, couldn't it? Well, what I thought was, what about trying to shut them for him? Put earplugs in his ears?
2: Well, then he wouldn't be able to hear you.
1: No, but he wouldn't be distracted. If you had to watch your light show all of the time, you wouldn't be able to pay much attention to me or anything else, right? Maybe it's like that for Joe. Maybe there's this noise drowning out everything for him.
2: It would be more than noise.
1: I don't suppose you'd like to talk about what happened there in that room. No. All right.
3: Notes on Joe Tensky. Subject, earplugs. Observation date, July 20th at 0700 hours. Tensky's a heavy sleeper. Easy to insert ordinary wax plugs in his ears while he slept. When he awakened, he sat up, stretched, scratched, and looked for what appeared to be something to eat. Then he began to grow uncomfortable. At least he appeared to be uncomfortable. Maybe disoriented. Then he looked around, left, right, nervous. Maybe the jerky head movements were an attempt to find that vanished sound, the lost chord. Then he grew more disturbed and alert. His hands groped for his ears to find the cause of the silence. He found the earplugs and removed one. Then he sighed deeply and seemed to slip back into the sound within.

0: Good, Kemsky. That's an hour with the plugs in. I know you can't hear me, but I'm proud of you. And we've come up with a drug that will deaden your auditory nerve endings for 5 hours at a time. It will be ready next week. Now let me take these plugs out.
1: Dr. Thompson, report to emergency.
2: September 3rd. Notes on Kemsky. Subject, auditory nerve experiments, 1400 hours. Patient responds to drugs quite well. Somehow seems relieved, yet grows anxious at times as if wanting to go back, to turn his interest inward again. Patient asks to see Hughes.
3: Well, how about it, Doctor? We're making progress. Mm-hmm. I got the press, NASA, Washington all over me.
0: I'm sensitive to that, Colonel, but we're still probing for answers.
3: Well, I'm not sensitive. Now, you fix Kemsky, you hear me? You fix him, and I want him flying again. You can be sensitive with that other guy.
0: How are you feeling, Hughes? Hughes? I guess a little withdrawn today. You feel like just listening? Kemsky wants to see you. The new drug's working. It's blocking out those sounds he hears. But he has some questions about what really happened. You could help him a great deal if you would.
4: Well, how do I communicate with him? Sign language?
0: He can talk to you while you respond on the word processor. Would that be agreeable to you? Hughes, he needs assurance that something really happened in that room you found, that it wasn't all in his head.
4: Oh, something happened up there, all right.
5: Hughes? Oh, man, it's good to see you. Let me read this. Yeah, it was a poor choice of words. I'm sorry, Hughes. I wish you could see, too. Well, it's working. I mean, the drug makes the sound stop. But I'm worried, Hughes. Did something real happen to us up there? Or was it all in my... Yeah, you're right. I mean, if all this was just inside my head, the earplugs would actually help improve the reception. Then you're saying something did happen inside that room. God, Hughes. What was it? Hughes? Susan? Yeah, she's fine, just fine. I put her through a hell of a time, though. And what am I saying? I put myself through a hell of a time. See, when they first stuck those plugs in my ears, when I woke up and there was this silence, I was really spooked. It took me a long time to come back from where I'd been, and I didn't much want to come back. That I was suffering from hallucinations, or maybe I was crazy. I don't know. When Shapir began telling me how long it had been, and I realized that this was Earth, you know, that's what spooked me. I thought maybe all this had been some kind of hallucination. It scared me. Like suddenly I was two different people. But I began to put it together to see that it wasn't a split, but a... yeah, exactly, a change. It changed me. God, it is real. I mean, because when I can hear, that's all I can hear. And when you can see, that's all you can see, right? Wow, we have to be artificially blinded and made deaf not to hear it and see it. That's it, isn't it? Oh, no. Mm-mm. Beautiful. It took me a long time, at least I thought it was a long time, to begin to get it. At first, it didn't make any sense. Jesus, it scared the hell out of me. You or Commander Rogers would say something, and I don't know, there'd be these kinds of cords all around your voice, like rainbows around a prism, so you can't even see the prism. Like, well, that's what it's like for you, isn't it? Well, it's the same, only with this hearing, it's like everything turns into music. I'll tell you what, though. What I'd like to do while I'm out of touch is get it all down somehow. Huh. One of the things I've learned is the only way to cope with this thing is to surrender to it. Then it seems to come into perspective. Has it been like that for you? Afraid? Afraid of what, Hughes?
6: He doesn't like us. He doesn't like us. Carry more. Car.
5: Let's spend the last few minutes in here, darling.
7: Look at me, Joe. I'll speak slowly so you can read my...

0: I'll speak slowly so you can read my lips. This is the day room. I wanted some time alone with you.
1: I've never been in here. Somehow I feel drawn to it. Where's the piano?
0: Joe, watch my lips. I thought you said you'd never been in here before.
1: I haven't. Yet I just know there is one. There it is. Come on, I want you to play for me.
0: Joe, what's gotten into you? You couldn't hear the music any more than you can... Joe, please, look at me. You've never liked to hear me play, especially the music I've been trained to play.
1: A man can change, can't he? Come on, sit down. I'll sit next to you.
0: What would you have me play, kind sir?
1: Something beautiful.

Joe? Oh, Joe, it's so beautiful. It's the most beautiful music I've ever heard.

0: Oh, Joe. Joe, I don't understand any of this, but that was beautiful. It was the most beautiful music I have ever heard. I've never been so filled with...
1: love?
0: Yes. Love. Joe, can you really hear me?
1: Yes. Somehow, now I can. That music, Susan, that was what I heard. At least it was my feeble attempt to recreate what I heard.
0: It was so beautiful. I don't understand any of this. Your ability to play, the power of that music, it's all beyond...
1: yeah, knowledge itself, I know. I understand that now. The understanding comes when one surrenders to it completely. When you recreate it for others to hear, that's when it lets go of you.
0: But what is it?
1: I don't know. I honestly don't know. But whatever it is, it's in the room with us. And it's in the music. And I want to share it.

0: Working in the dark, Hughes?
1: That's not exactly funny, Joe. If you could hear me, I'd tell you.
0: But I can hear you.
1: Impossible.
0: No, I mean it. Go on, turn your back again to the oscillator. Say something.
1: Ptomaine poisoning.
0: Ptomaine poisoning.
1: What?
0: Okay. See, I'm hearing you. I haven't lost the music. I've got it all together.
1: Okay, I've almost locked in on the sound we heard up there. Now, the wavelength and frequency will allow me to get an accurate measurement
0: of all... Come on, Hughes. That sound you're making wasn't what we heard up there.
1: I've got to study these holos. If I can just see something besides these damned images, Hughes, I can get a concrete handle on what we experienced
0: Hughes,
1: up there.
0: Hughes, the holos were blank. You can't photograph what we saw, what we experienced. Jesus, Hughes, take off your blinds.

0: No.
1: You can't stay inside yourself forever. Come out. You can't choose blindness, you.
0: Well, why can't I?
1: Not after you've seen the light.
0: What light?
1: The light, the word, the truth we've been taught to perceive and to know.
0: Get out. Get out, Kimsky.
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3: 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Put it on audio response.

0: It was determined that there should be another mission, a Psyche 15, to re-examine, to re-evaluate the site, the room, and then to reseal it for all time.
1: I think you're overdoing it, Hughes.
2: It has to be here. The answer.
1: They're sending me back to New York. I asked for another 2 weeks with you here, but no go.
2: It's all right.
1: Somehow I feel that. I tried, but I
2: don't know. It wasn't you. You couldn't have. Oh, never mind.
1: But
2: nothing matters.
1: But your experiments.
2: An illusion. Just as any answers you would have found.
1: No.
2: Oh, you think not? Look, Doctor. Look, I'm removing these silly blinders. Look! Hide and seek. I spy. You're it. You want to know what I see?
1: Yes.
2: A blot, a shadow, an incompleteness, a rudiment, an obstruction. Something completely unimportant. You see, it doesn't do any good to be a man,
1: and
2: even...
1: And when you look at yourself?
2: Oh, the same, just the same. A hindrance, a triviality, a blot on the field of vision.
1: What is the field of vision?
2: What do you think? What is a true vision of? Reality, of course. I have been reprogrammed to perceive reality, to see truth. I see God.
1: Those were Temsky's words, too. At his last lecture and performance. Only he heard God.
2: Well, for me, seeing is believing. But I'll be damned if I'll become a missionary like Temsky.
1: A missionary?
2: Can't you see, Doctor? Can't you see that's what the room is? A training center, a briefing room. It's a
1: religious center, a church?
2: A place where you're taught to see God and hear God and know God and love God. A conversion center, a place where you're converted, where your mission becomes the mission. We learned the mission. We came out with the mission. We weren't explorers anymore. We were missionaries, bearing the truth, charged with bringing it to the other races. All the poor damn heathens living in outer darkness. We are the bearers of the truth, the answer. Nothing else matters. The earth doesn't matter. The stars don't matter. Death doesn't matter. Nothing is anything. Only God is.
1: A new God.
2: Not a God. God, the one true God, immanent in all things, everywhere, forever. I have learned to see God. All I have to do is open my eyes, like now, and I see the face of God. And I'd give all my life to see a tree. Just a tree. A chair. A plain wooden chair. Ordinary. It can keep their God. It can keep their light. I want the world back. I want questions, not the answer. I want my own life back. And my own death.

0: On the recommendation of the Army psychiatrist who took over the case of Gerent Hughes after Shapir was dismissed, Hughes was moved to a military hospital for the insane, where, unfortunately, he carried out a successful suicide attempt, slashing his wrist with a spoon handle which he had sharpened by rubbing it against the bed frame. It is an interesting fact that he killed himself on the very day the Psyche 15 mission returned from Mars, bringing the documents and records which, as interpreted by the first apostle, now form the first chapters of the revelation of the ancients, the sacred text of the holy and universal Church of God, bringer of light to the heathen, sole vehicle of the one eternal truth. Our cast featured Wirt Kane as Colonel Bowen and Howard Fisher as Dr. Shapir. Astronauts Hughes and Tempsky were played by Rick Spiegel and Greg Loso. Susan was portrayed by Nance Williamson. The original story, The Field of Vision, was written by Ursula K. Le Guin and adapted and directed for Sci-Fi Radio by your host. All music and sound effects were created by Ron DiIulio. The series producers are Kevin Singer and Ron DiIulio. 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

No more. 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Sink back in your chair and don't look into the shadows. In the shadows, there may be moving things. Tonight, it may be...

0: Good evening. This is Ben Grauer introducing tonight's tale of terror, told by Nelson Armstead on the National Broadcasting Company's presentation of Sleep No More. The story of terror can be as simple as a sheeted ghost rattling chains. It can be a complex and hidden world of horror, lurking in such unholy dimensions as only the dead and the moonstruck can glimpse. Or it can be those terrible, fathomless shadows which lie buried deep in the primitive mind of civilized man. And for this evening, well, Nelson Armstead, tell us about this evening's story.
1: It's called The Storm by McKnight Melmar, who, incidentally, is a woman. It's a story about a woman who comes home one night to a big, empty house to find a pinpoint of light where there should be no light.
0: That sounds chilling. So let Nelson Armstead tell us about the woman alone at night and the storm.

0: She inserted her key in the lock and turned the knob. The March wind snatched the door out of her hand and slammed it back against the wall. It took strength to close it against the pressure of the gale. She breathed a sigh of thankfulness at being home again and in time. In rain like this, the crossroads always were flooded. Half an hour later, her cab couldn't have got through the rising water, and there was no alternative route. There was no light anywhere in the house. Ben wasn't home then. As she turned on the lamp by the sofa, she had a sense of anticlimax. All the way home, she had been visiting her sister. She had seen herself going into a lighted house to Ben, who would be sitting by the fire with his paper. She had taken delight in picturing his happy surprise at seeing her home a week earlier than he'd expected her. She had known just how his round face would light up, how his eyes would twinkle behind his glasses, how he would catch her by the shoulders and look down into her face to see the changes a month had made in her, and then kiss her resoundingly on both cheeks like a French general bestowing a decoration. Then she would make coffee and find a piece of cake, and they would sit together by the fire and talk. But Ben wasn't here. She looked at the clock in the mantel and saw it was nearly 10. Well, perhaps he hadn't planned to come home tonight, as he wasn't expecting her. Even before she had left, he frequently was in the city all night because business kept him too late to catch the last train. Well, if he didn't come home soon, he wouldn't be able to make it at all. She began to walk through the house, turning on lights as she went. Ben had left it in fairly good order. There was very little trace of an untidy masculine presence, but then he was a tidy man. She made coffee. The wind hammered at the door and the windows. Listening, she wished for Ben almost feverishly. She never had felt so alone, and he was such a comfort. He had been so good about her going for this long visit, made because her sister was ill. He had seen to everything and had put her on the train with her arms loaded with books and candy and fruit. She knew those farewell gifts had meant a lot to him. He didn't spend money easily. To be quite honest, he was a little close. But he was a good husband. She repeated it to herself firmly as she sipped her coffee. He was a good husband. Suppose he was 10 years older than she and a little set in his ways, a little, perhaps, dictatorial at times and moody. He'd given her what she thought she wanted, security and a home of her own. If security were not enough, she couldn't blame him for it. Her eye caught a shred of white protruding under a magazine on the table beside her. She put out a hand toward it. Yet her fingers were almost reluctant to grasp it. She pulled it out nevertheless and saw that it was, as she had known instinctively, another of the white envelopes. It was empty and it bore, as usual, the neat typewritten address, Benjamin T. Wilson, Esquire, Wildwood Road, Fairport, Connecticut. The postmark was New York City. It never varied. She felt the familiar constriction about the heart as she held it in her hands. What these envelopes contained, she never had known. What she did know was their effect on Ben. After receiving one, and one came every month or two, he was irritable, at times almost ugly. Their peaceful life together fell apart. At first, she had questioned him, had striven to soothe and comfort him, but she soon had learned that this only made him angry, and of late, she had avoided any mention of them. This one was postmarked 3 days before. If Ben got home tonight, he would probably be cross, and the storm wouldn't help his mood. Just the same, she wished he would come. She tore the envelope into tiny pieces and tossed them into the fireplace. As she straightened, a movement at the window caught her eye. She froze there, not breathing, still half bent toward the cold fireplace, her hand extended. The glimmer of white at the window, behind the sheeting blur of rain, had been, she was sure of it, a human face. There had been eyes. She was certain there had been eyes staring in at her. The wind's shout took on a personal, threatening note. She was rigid for a long time, never taking her eyes from the window. But nothing moved there now, except the water on the windowpane. Beyond it, there was blackness, and that was all. The only sounds were the threshing of the trees, the roar of the water, the ominous howl of the wind. If only Ben would come home. If only she weren't so alone. She shivered and pulled Ben's coat tighter around her and told herself she was becoming a morbid fool. Nevertheless, she found the aloneness intolerable. Her ears strained to hear prowling footsteps outside the windows. She became convinced that she did hear them, slow and heavy. Well, perhaps Ben could be reached at the hotel where he sometimes stayed. She no longer cared whether her homecoming was a surprise to him. She wanted to hear his voice. She went to the telephone and lifted the receiver. The line was quite dead. The wires were down, of course. She fought panic. Now, the face at the window had been an illusion, a trick of light. And the sound of footsteps was an illusion, too. Actual ones would be inaudible in the noise made by the wild storm. Nobody would be out tonight. Nothing threatened her, really. The storm was held at bay behind these walls, and in the morning, the sun would shine again. The thing to do was to make herself as comfortable as possible and settle down with a book. There was no use going to bed. She couldn't possibly sleep. She would only lie there wide awake and think of that face at the window, hear those footsteps. She would get some wood and build a fire in the fireplace. She hesitated at the top of the cellar stairs. The light, as she switched it on, seemed insufficient. The concrete wall at the foot of the stairs was dank with moisture and somehow gruesome. And wind was chilling her ankles. Rain was beating in through the outside door to the cellar because that door was standing open. The inner bolt sometimes didn't hold, she knew very well. If it had not been carefully closed, the wind could have loosened it. It took her a long minute to nerve herself to go down the steps and reach out into the darkness for the door latch. The wind helped her and slammed the door resoundingly. She jammed the rusty bolt home with all her strength and then tested it to make sure it would hold. She almost sobbed with relief of knowing it to be firm against any intruder. She had only to get an arm full of wood. Then she could have a fire. She would have light and warmth and comfort. She would forget these terrors. The cellar smelled of dust and old moisture. The beams were fuzzed with cobwebs. There was only the one dim bulb. The wood pile was in the far corner, away from the light. She stopped and peered around. Nothing could hide here. The cellar was too open, the supporting stanchions too slender to hide a man. She almost ran to the wood pile. What was it? Not a noise. Something she had seen as she hurried across the dusty floor. Something odd. She searched with her eyes. Why, it was the spark of light she had seen where no spark should be. Her eyes widened, round and dark as a frightened deer's. Her old trunk that stood against the wall was open just a crack. And from the crack came this tiny pinpoint of reflected light to prick the cellar's gloom. She went toward it like a woman hypnotized. It was only one more insignificant thing, like the envelope on the table, the vision of the face at the window, the open door. There was no reason for her to feel so smothered in terror. Yet, she was sure she had not only closed the lid of the trunk, but clamped it shut. She was sure because she kept two or three old coats in it, wrapped in newspapers and tightly shut away from moths. But now, the lid was raised perhaps an inch, and the twinkle of light was still there. She threw back the lid.
1: For one moment, she stood looking down into the trunk, while each detail of its contents burned itself on her brain. Each tiny detail was indelibly clear and never to be forgotten. She could not have stirred a muscle in that moment. Horror was a black cloak thrown around her, stopping her breath, hobbling her limbs. Then her face dissolved into formlessness, and she slammed down the lid and ran up the stairs like a mad thing. She was breathing again. In deep, sobbing breaths that tore at her lungs,
2: She shut the door at the top of the stairs with a crash that shook the house. Then she turned the key.
1: Her old trunk had held the curled up body of a woman. Her first impulse was to get out of the house. But in the time it took her to get to the front door, she remembered the face of the window. Oh, perhaps she hadn't imagined it after all. Perhaps it was the face of a murderer. A murderer waiting for her out there in the storm, ready to spring on her out of the dark and the rain. Oh, she fell into the big chair, her huddled body shaken by great tremors. She couldn't stay here, not with that thing in her trunk. Yet she dared not leave. Her whole being cried out for Ben. He would know what to do. She closed her eyes, opened them again, rubbed them hard. The picture still burned into her brain as if it had been etched with acid. Her hair, loosened, fell in soft, straight wisps around her forehead, and her mouth was slack with terror. She had not seen the face of the woman. The head had been tucked down into the hollow of the shoulder, and a shower of fair hair had fallen over it. The woman had worn a red dress. One hand had rested near the edge of the trunk, and on its third finger, there had been a man's ring. A signet bearing the raised figure of a rampant lion with a small diamond between its paws. It had been the diamond that caught the light. The little bulb in the corner of the cellar had picked out this ring from the semi-darkness and made it stand out like a beacon. She would never be able to forget it. Shudders continued to shake her. She bit her tongue and pressed her hand against her jaw to stop the chattering of her teeth. She drew the coat closer about her, trying to dispel the mortal cold that held her. Slowly, something beyond the mere fact of murder, of death, began to penetrate her mind. Slowly, she realized that beyond this fact, there would be consequences. That body in the cellar was not an isolated phenomenon. Some train of events had led to its being there and would follow its discovery there. There would be policemen. At first, the thought of policemen was a comforting one. Big, brawny men in blue who would take the thing out of her cellar and take it away so she never need think of it again. Then she realized it was her cellar, hers and Ben's, and policemen are suspicious and prying. Would they think she had killed the woman? Could they be made to believe she never had seen her before? Or would they think Ben had done it? Would they take the letters in the white envelopes and Ben's absences on business and her own visit to her sister, about which Ben had been so helpful, and out of them build a double life for him? Would they insist that the woman had been a discarded mistress who had hounded him with letters until out of desperation he had killed her? Well, that was a fantastic theory, really. But the police might do that. They might. Her craving for Ben became a frantic need. If only he would come home. Come home and take that body away. Hide it somewhere so the police couldn't connect it with this house. He was strong enough to do it. She crouched there, shaking. It was as if the jaws of a great trap had closed on her. On one side, the storm and the silence of the telephone. And on the other, the presence of the prowler under that still, cramped figure in her trunk. She was caught between them, helpless. As if to accent her helplessness, the wind stepped up its shriek and a tree crashed thunderously out on the road. She heard glass shatter. Her quivering body stiffened like a drawn bow. Was it the prowler attempting to get in? She forced herself to her feet and made a round of the windows. All the glass was intact. Nothing could make her go down into the cellar to see if anything had happened there. The voice of the storm drowned out all but the sound of the clock. Yet she couldn't rid herself of the fancy that she heard footsteps going round and round the house, that eyes sought an opening and spied upon her. A kind of numbness began to come over her, as if her capacity for fear were exhausted. She went back to the chair and curled up in it. 11. Midnight. She huddled there, not moving. Not thinking, not even afraid, only numb for another hour. Then the storm held its breath for a moment, and in the brief space of silence, she heard footsteps, firm and quick and loud. A key turned in the lock, the door opened, and Ben came in. He was dripping, dirty, and white with exhaustion, but it was Ben. Once she was sure of it, she flung herself on him, babbling incoherently of what she had found. He kissed her lightly on the cheek and took her arms down from around his neck, and he said,
3: "Here, here, my dear. You get soaked. I'm drenched to the skin. Oh, I had to walk in from the crossroads. What a night."
0: She tried again to tell him of the past hours, but again he cut her short.
3: "No, now, wait a minute, my dear. I can see you're bothered about something, but just wait till I get into some dry things, and then I'll come down and we'll talk things over. Now, suppose you rustle up some coffee and toast." "Oh, I'm done up. The whole trip out was a nightmare. And I didn't know if I'd ever make it from the crossing. No, I've been hours."
0: Yes, he did look tired, she thought with concern. Now that he was back, she could wait. The past hours had taken on the quality of a nightmare, horrifying, but curiously unreal. With Ben here, so solid and commonplace and cheerful, she began to wonder if the hours were a nightmare. She even began to doubt the reality of the woman in the trunk, although she could see her as vividly as ever. Perhaps only the storm was real. She went to the kitchen and began to make fresh coffee. The chair, still wedged against the kitchen door, was a reminder of her terror. And now that Ben was home, it seemed silly. And she put it back in its place for the table. He came down very soon, before the coffee was ready. Oh, how good it was to see him in that old gray bathrobe of his hands thrust into its pockets. She was almost shamefaced when she told him of the face in the window, the open cellar door, and finally of the body in the trunk. None of it, she saw quite clearly now, could possibly have happened. Ben said so, without hesitation. But he came to put an arm around her. He said,
3: "Well, now, you poor child, the storm has scared you to death, and I don't wonder. It's given you the jitters."
0: She smiled dubiously. She said, "Yes, I'm almost beginning to think so. Now that you're back, it seems so safe, but you will look in the trunk, Ben. I've got to know. I can see her so plainly. How could I imagine a thing like that?"
3: "Of course I'll look, if it'll make you feel better. Well, I'll do it now. Then I can have my coffee in peace."
0: He went to the cellar door and opened it and snapped on the light. Her heart began to pound once more, a deafening roar in her ears. She could not have imagined it. It was incredible that she could have believed for a minute that her mind had played such tricks on her. In another moment, Ben would know it, too. She heard the thud as he threw back the lid of the trunk. She clutched at the back of the chair, waiting for his voice. It came in an instant.
3: "There's nothing here but a couple of bundles. Come take a look."
0: Nothing? Her knees were weak as she went down the stairs, down into the cellar again. It was still musty and damp and draped with cobwebs. The light was still dim. It was just as she remembered it, except the wind was whistling through a broken window and rain was spattering in on the bits of shattered glass on the floor. The branch lying across the sill had removed every scrap of glass from the frame and left not a single jagged edge. Ben was standing by the open trunk, waiting for her. His stocky body was a bulwark. He said,
3: "You see? There's nothing. Just some old clothes of yours, I guess."
0: She went to stand beside him. Was she losing her mind? Would she now see that crushed figure in there, see the red dress, the smooth, shining knees when Ben could not, and the ring with the diamond between the lion's paws? Her eyes looked almost reluctantly into the trunk. But why, it is empty. There were the neat, newspaper-wrapped packages she'd put away so carefully, just as she had left them deep in the bottom of the trunk, and nothing else. Why, she must have imagined the body. She was light with the relief the knowledge brought her. The actual physical danger did not exist and never had existed.
3: Why, the threat of the law hanging over Ben had been based in a dream. And she said,
1: I dreamed it all. I must have. Yet it was so horribly clear, and I wasn't asleep, and I thought, oh, Ben, I thought...
3: What did you think, my dear?
0: He stood looking down at her with an immobility that chilled her more than the cold wind that swept in through the broken window. She tried to read his face, but the light from the single bulb was too weak. It left his features shadowed in broad, dark planes that made him look like a stranger and somehow sinister. And she said, I...
3: What was it you thought?
0: She backed away from him. He moved then. It was only to take his hands from his pockets to stretch his arms toward her, but she stood there for an instant staring at the thing that left her stricken with a voiceless scream forming in her throat. She was never to know whether his arms had been outstretched to take her within their shelter or to clutch at her white neck, for she turned and fled, stumbling up the stairs in a mad panic of escape. He shouted, Janet! Janet! His steps were heavy behind her. He tripped on the bottom step and fell on one knee and cursed. Terror lent her strength and speed. She could not be mistaken. Although she had seen it only once, she knew that on the little finger of his left hand, there had been the same, the unmistakable ring the dead woman had worn. Oh, the blessed wind snatched the front door from her and flung it wide, and she was out in the safe, dark shelter of the stairs.

This is Nelson Olmsted. The story you heard tonight was written by a woman and was about a woman. In the moments that remain tonight, and while you're in such a wonderful, sleepless mood, I'd like you to hear the famous poem Edgar Allan Poe wrote about a woman, his wife. Here is Annabel Lee.

It was many and many a year ago in a kingdom by the sea that a maiden there lived whom you may know by the name of Annabel Lee. And this maiden she lived with no other thought than to love and be loved by me. I was a child, and she was a child in this kingdom by the sea. But we loved with a love that was more than love, I and my Annabel Lee, with a love the winged seraphs of heaven coveted her and me. And this was the reason that long ago, in this kingdom by the sea, a wind blew out of a cloud, chilling my beautiful Annabel Lee, so that her high-born kinsmen came and bore her away from me, to shut her up in a sepulcher in this kingdom by the sea. The angels, not half so happy in heaven, went envying her and me. Yes, this was the reason, as all men know in this kingdom by the sea, that the wind came out of the cloud by night, chilling and killing my Annabel Lee. But our love, it was stronger by far than the love of those who were older than we, of many far wiser than we. And neither the angels in heaven above nor the demons down under the sea can ever dissever my soul from the soul of the beautiful Annabel Lee. For the moon never beams without bringing me dreams of the beautiful Annabel Lee. And the stars never rise but I see the bright eyes of the beautiful Annabel Lee. And so, all the night tide, I lie down by the side of my darling, my life and my bride, in her sepulcher there by the sea, in her tomb by the side of the sea.

0: I've been gardening in white gloves.
1: Just to prove that dirt can't hide from new Tide. 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
3: The hermit knows of them all. Turn out your light. Turn them out. Ah. Have you heard the story? Buried alive, eh? Then listen while the hermit tells you the story.
4: Out of this room. Help! Can't you hear me calling? Where are you? Let me out of this room, I say. Do you want to drive me mad? Why have you locked me in here? Bruce, where are you? Come here and let me out of this room. Lenore! Oh, I've got to find her and you won't let me out of this room. Help! Oh, it's no use. No use. I can't get out. No use. Locked in. Windows are locked. I can't get them open. No use. If I could get them open, it's too far to jump. Why am I locked in? Lenore! I hear you calling me, Lenore. I hear you calling. I hear you. But they won't let me out of this room. I'm locked in. Help! Someone let me out of this room. Let me out. Lenore is calling me. She needs me. Bruce, where are you? Let me out of here. I've got to help Lenore. Let me out of here. I'll break the door down. Let me out. Someone come and let me out. I've got to help Lenore. Help. Someone help me. Help.
5: I'll close this door so that his calling won't disturb us. There, that's better.
6: Is that your brother we hear calling?
5: Yes, Miss Dawson.
6: Oh.
5: You don't need to be frightened. If he sounds insane, it's because of the great calamity. The great shock that he's just had.
6: I understand, Mr. Judson.
5: I hope that you do, Miss Dawson. For upon your understanding of the case, will his recovery largely rest.
6: Yes, sir.
5: You've brought your credentials with you?
6: Yes, sir.
5: May I see them?
6: They're right here in my purse. Just a minute, I'll find them. Yes, here, Mr. Judson.
5: Mm-hmm. Yes, this is right. Miss Marion Dawson, registered nurse. And a letter of recommendation from Dr. Simmons.
6: Yes, sir.
5: Yes, I think you'll do very nicely. You look very capable and professional.
6: Thank you, sir.
5: Did Dr. Simmons explain anything about the case to you?
6: Well, not very much, Mr. Judson. He only said that your brother was suffering from shock and that
5: That's
6: I...
5: That's all right. I'll explain the case to you.
6: Yes, sir.
5: Before I take you up to his room... Oh, I'm sorry. I haven't been very thoughtful. Won't you remove your hat and coat?
6: Thank you.
5: Here, let me help you. Ah. Well, you look even more professional. There's something about a white uniform that does give a person prestige.
6: I came dressed to go on duty immediately. Dr. Simmons said that you'd want me to.
5: You did quite right. Now, sit down, won't you?
6: Thank you.
5: Now, Miss Dawson, it's my only blood relation living that you heard calling for help from upstairs. My brother... whose life I value more than mine.
6: Yes, sir.
5: Last night, we buried his wife.
6: Oh.
5: He'd only been married to her a month.
6: How tragic.
5: Well, death is not always tragedy. But this death happened to be. For Lenore was not only young, but beautiful. My brother and I were traveling when we met her 6 weeks ago.
6: Oh?
5: A young girl, without family, but a charming girl, nevertheless. Arlo fell desperately in love with her. In 2 weeks, they were married. We returned to our country estate here. A week later, she was taken ill. Last night, we buried her.
6: It's awful, isn't it? Well, no wonder your poor brother's mind is deranged.
5: You have not heard all the tragedy yet. She suffered from a strange malady. Because of it, my brother was not allowed to see her from the hour she was taken ill.
6: I see.
5: I could not have my brother's life endangered.
6: Naturally not.
5: We allowed no one to see her. Dr. Simmons attended her. When she died, we buried her without ceremony and immediately. I didn't allow even a servant to come in contact with some strange disease which might sweep us all to death.
6: But you...
5: Yes, yes, I cared for her. The hours of my life may be counted right now.
6: Oh.
5: As well as those of Dr. Simmons. But that doesn't matter. It's my brother Arnold with whom I'm concerned. That's why I've called you in to care for him.
6: Yes, sir.
5: And this is the point that you must understand. My brother Arnold doesn't realize that Lenore is dead and buried.
6: That's not unusual, sir. Many people are like that about death. They won't accept it or believe it.
5: I've had to lock him in his room, bolt down the windows, to keep him from rushing out to find her.
6: Perhaps if he'd seen her dead, sir,
5: well, you forget. She died of some strange malady. That was impossible.
6: Yes, yes, of course.
5: The worst part of it is that he keeps thinking he hears her calling to him. Claims that he hears her voice.
6: Oh.
5: That's why he wants to get out of his room and go to her. That's why you'll have to watch over him carefully. Don't allow him out of your sight. Humor him, but guard him carefully. Remember, my brother's life and sanity may depend upon the good care you give him.
6: I'll do my best, Mr. Judge.
5: I'm sure you will. You realize that I love my brother. You'll be well paid for your services on this assignment, Miss Dawson. All I ask is that you carry out my orders explicitly. Don't let him out of his room or out of your sight. Now I'll take you up to him. If you'll just come along this way.
4: Open the door. Open the door, Bruce. Open this door.
5: It will be your duty to get him to quiet down. Keep him from pounding on this door.
6: Yes, sir.
5: I presume that Dr. Simmons suggested that you give him sedatives.
6: I'll get him quiet, sir.
4: Open the door. If you don't open it this minute, I'll smash the windows. I'll jump to the ground. Let me out.
5: I'll unlock the door now. I'm going to unlock the door now, Arnold. Get away from the door.
4: Let me out. I've got to go to the north.
5: Now, step back, Arnold.
4: Bruce, where is she? She's been calling to me. Why did you lock that door? Let me go to her.
5: Go lie down on your bed, Arnold.
4: No, never. Don't you understand? Lenore has been calling for me. She needs me.
5: Come now, lie down.
6: Won't you lie down and rest, sir?
4: Who is she?
5: Well, this is Miss Dawson, Arnold. She's come to care for you till you're well again.
4: I'm not ill. It isn't I, it's Lenore. And you won't let me go to her. Bruce, why are you doing this? Unlock the door and let me go to her.
5: There, now, it's all right. Everything's all right. Miss Dawson will care for you. You'll get a good rest. And when you wake up, you'll feel a lot better.
6: Your brother's right.
5: I'll leave you now. It's 8 o'clock. I'll have your dinner served in here immediately. If you need me for anything, I'll be down in the library until near 11 o'clock. Then I'll retire.
6: Yes, sir.
5: My room is the fourth one down on the right. Call for me if you need me during the night.
6: I will, Mr. Judson.
4: Wait a minute. Don't go, Bruce. Tell me where Lenore is. What is it that's wrong? Why can't I see her? Why have you locked me in here?
5: I've tried to tell you, Arnold. You won't believe me. Perhaps Miss Dawson can explain after I leave. Ring this buzzer if you need to get out of the room. You understand, Miss Dawson? Now get away. Get away from the door, Arnold.
4: What? He's locking the door again. He's locking us in.
6: He knows what's best. Now come lie on your bed.
4: No.
6: I'm going to give you something so that you can rest.
4: What's wrong with Lenore?
6: Lie down on your bed and I'll tell you.
4: She's ill. And they won't let me see her.
6: Here. I want you to take some of these tablets.
4: I won't take any medicine.
6: I'll get a glass of water.
4: I tell you, I won't take anything that will make me sleep. Lenore is calling to me. She needs me.
6: Now take these, please. They won't make you sleep. They'll just calm your nerves. Take them, and I'll tell you about Lenore.
4: Have you seen her? What is it that's wrong?
6: Take these tablets first.
4: All right.
6: That's it.
4: Are you here in the house to take care of her? What's wrong?
6: Lie down now. Here, that's better.
4: You promised to tell me.
6: Close your eyes. I'm going to turn off the light so that you can rest.
4: Answer me.
6: Don't you understand? Your wife was very ill. She suffered from a disease that was contagious. Your brother couldn't let you see her. But now she's out of her pain. You see...
4: No, she's not dead. I know she's not dead.
6: It's hard to believe, I know.
4: She's not dead, I know that. Well, listen. You hear that? You hear that?
6: No, sir. I hear nothing.
4: You must hear it. It's Lenore. She's calling to me. All day she's called to me. All last night, all the hours of the night, she's called to me.
7: I need you, Arnold.
4: She's calling now. Can't you hear her? She's still in this house. She's not dead. She's in this house and she's calling to me. Calling to me.

0: Oh.
1: You're all right. I'm right here beside your bed.
0: What's happened?
1: You've been asleep.
0: Sleep? How long?
1: It's nearly midnight. You've been sleeping since I first came into the room.
0: You gave me medicine. You forced me to sleep.
1: You needed the rest.
0: Where's my brother?
1: He's retired, sir. The whole house is quiet. If you'd like me to get you something to eat,
0: no, but I've got to get out of here. What's that? Listen. What was that?
1: It sounded like someone at the door.
0: It is. Open the door. It may be Lenore. I don't hear her calling, but it may be her.
1: It can't be her. But I'll see who it is. Who's there?
0: Unlock the door.
1: I have to ring for your brother if I want the door unlocked. I have no key. Who's there?
0: Who's outside the door? Is it you, Lenore? Why don't you answer?
1: I guess we must have been mistaken. There's no one outside the door.
0: Someone knocked at the door.
1: I think we must have been mistaken.
0: Listen. There is someone outside. What? They're tapping on the door again.
1: It does sound like it. But when I called, there was no one there.
0: Look. Look.
1: Yes. Yes, I am.
0: Doesn't it seem to you as if the door was slowly opening?
1: Yes, it is.
0: It's like it was opening all by itself.
1: But the door is locked.
0: Well, that may be, but that door is opening all by itself.
1: How can it be?
0: Oh. Look. Look. Standing in the doorway. It's Lenore.
1: Oh, great heavens.
0: Lenore, you're not dead. You're here. They told me you were dead. Lenore. She's leaving again. Where are you going? Wait. Wait. She's vanished. She just vanished, but now look. She's standing at the head of the stairs. She's waiting for me to follow her. Lenore, I'm coming. I see you.
1: Stop! Oh, Mr. Judson, help! Come here quickly. He's gotten out of the room. Oh, Mr. Judson, please, please come quickly. Oh,
2: goodness. What is it, Miss Dawson? Well, what is it?
1: Oh, Mr. Judson, he's gone down the stairs.
2: What?
1: Are you sure, sir, that Lenore is dead?
2: Of course I'm sure. What are you talking about?
1: I don't know, sir. But a woman dressed all in white just stood in the doorway of your brother's room. She moved down the hall and now he's gone to follow her. He said it was Lenore.
2: Hurry. Hurry, stop him. Don't let him get away. It can't be Lenore. She's dead. Dead. Hurry, we've got to get Arnold back to his room.

0: Lenore is dead. How can she appear in the doorway of the room? Eh? The hermit will tell you before the night is done.
1: Now, the hermit again.
0: Arnold follows a figure dressed all in white that beckons him out of the house. Nurse Dawson and Mr. Judson follow after him.
2: Wait for me, Lenore. Where are you going? Wait for me. Wait for me. Lenore. Lenore, I'm coming. I'm coming, Lenore. Wait for
3: me. Come on. Hurry. Come on. There he is. Up ahead of us. I see him.
4: Yes. Yes, I see him too.
3: Arnold. Stop. Wait a minute. Wait for us.
4: He's running faster.
3: Why did you ever let him get out of the room?
4: I couldn't help it. The door opened. I don't know how. She was standing there.
3: Have you gone out of your mind? How could a door open by itself? And who could be standing in the doorway?
4: He said it was Lenore.
3: Nonsense. Arnold, wait for us. Wait. Wait. I don't see him now. Where's he gone?
4: He turned down that side road, sir. Just now.
3: He's liable to get out on the highway and be killed. We've got to stop him.
4: This way. He went this way.
3: Yeah. I see him now. Arnold, stop where you are. We're coming.
2: Lenore. Lenore.
3: You must come back to the house, Arnold.
2: She disappeared.
3: You didn't see anyone, Arnold.
2: Yes, I did. I saw Lenore. As for the nurse, she knows. Lenore stood in the doorway of my room. She beckoned me to follow her all the way down the road. Now she's vanished here in the park somewhere.
3: Don't you realize, Arnold, that Lenore is dead? She couldn't have stood in your doorway. She couldn't have beckoned you out of the house. She's dead.
2: She wouldn't speak to me. She just waved for me to follow her. And now she's gone.
3: We must get my brother back to the house, Miss Dawson.
4: Yes, sir.
3: Now, come, Arnold. We're going home now.
4: We'll take you home now, Arnold. You and I must have been mistaken. We didn't see anyone.
2: No. We were not mistaken. For look.

0: mistaken. We didn't see anyone.
1: No. We were not mistaken. For look. Look. Up ahead of us. Lenore. There she is again. Great heaven. I see you. Wait for me. I'm coming.
2: Stop him. Stop him. We've got to stop him.
0: We can never catch him this time. He's running so fast.
2: Oh, he mustn't go that way. No. No.
0: Arnold. Arnold, wait for us. Wait. Look, Mr. Judson. Look where he's going.
2: I see him. He can't go that way. No. Arnold, stop. You can't go there. No. We've got to stop him. He can't go there. We must stop him.
1: Wait, let go of me. Let go of me. You can't stop me now.
2: I'll not let you go in that vault.
1: Let go of my arm, Bruce. You can't stop me. Lenore went in there.
2: I'm trying to save you for your own good, for the sake of the sanity of your mind. Your wife lies in her coffin in that vault. You couldn't have seen her. She didn't beckon you to come here. It's just a trick of your mind.
1: I'm going into this vault.
2: You can't go inside. She died of a contagious disease. You may get it too, Arnold.
1: Nothing can stop me now. I'm going inside. Lenore. Where are you, Lenore?
2: Come back out there. You'll only find her lying in there dead.
0: We'd better follow him. He's likely to faint when he sees her.
2: Arnold, come out here.
1: Lenore.
2: She is dead. What did I tell you? Now come away.
0: Oh, look. She's on the floor of the vault.
2: Come away from here.
1: I found her here on the floor of the vault.
2: She's dead.
1: She's dead now. But she wasn't dead when you brought her here. No. My brother knows that. You know that, Bruce Judson.
2: What do you mean?
1: You know what I mean. You buried her alive.
2: Now you're insane.
1: Insane, am I? You know I found you out.
2: Because you find her body on the floor, you think I buried her alive? Why, the coffin tipped over, that's all.
1: You buried her alive. She got out of the coffin, but she couldn't get out of the vault. Only her spirit could do that. I heard her voice before she really died down in here, calling me.
3: She called to me. But you locked me in my room. And then her spirit came to me tonight to tell me what had happened. Oh, Lenore. Lenore.
0: Terrible thing. You did that to your brother and that woman.
3: What if I did? What if I did do it? She's dead now, isn't she? Forever. She fell in love with Arnold, not me. Now she's dead. Forever. Sure, I planned it, plotted it. It worked out. The medicine I gave her made her sleep the sleep of death. And we buried her alive. We buried her alive. Buried her alive.

and the brother who had planned such a heinous crime will live in a world of mad darkness from now on. The compensation for his crime. Turn on your lights. Turn them on. I'll be back. Pleasant dreams.

0: characters, places, and occurrences mentioned in the Hermit's Cave are fictitious, and similarity to persons, places, or occurrences is purely accidental.
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0: You know, cats have minds of their own. 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Tibby, Tibby, Tibby.
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0: it's wonderful news, darling. It means I'll probably get that research appointment at the university.
1: Oh, I can hardly believe it, George.
0: Oh, here's the telegraph of the Dean of Science himself. I'll take the jet plane in about 2 hours and be there in plenty of time for my meeting this afternoon.
1: I know. I'll get a bottle of champagne and we'll celebrate a dinner tonight.
0: Well, that's nice, but I'm not sure I'll be home for dinner.
1: Oh?
0: The meeting may go on. Maybe I'll have to stay overnight, take the plane back in the morning.
1: Well, then we'll have champagne for breakfast.
0: Well, let's not hope too much. Hey, I've got to gather my papers and things while I'm going to get to the airport in time. You'd better help me.
1: In your laboratory?
0: Oh, now, look. The wife of a budding scientific genius shouldn't act like that.
1: But, George, I'm frightened when I go in there.
0: Nonsense. They won't hurt you.
1: No, I can't stand insects. That's why I stay out of your lab.
0: I've got to have help with these papers. What do you want me to do, cancel the meeting because my wife is afraid of the work I do?
1: Oh, I'm sorry, darling. It's just...
0: All right. I'll try to do it myself.
1: Don't be angry, George. If they were ordinary insects, tiny ones were... Maybe it would be different.
0: Even with what I've done to them, they're not so big. So I've taken a spider, a house fly, and a wasp, and by means of my growth ray, I've made them larger. The spider still isn't any bigger than my fist. The house fly is about as large as a pack of cigarettes. The wasp no bigger than a golf ball. They're not giants.
1: But they look so horrible when they're even that big.
0: Easier to observe and study. That's why the university is interested in my work. With a long-term appointment and a grant to amplify the growth ray, maybe I can really increase the size of the insects. Imagine a fly as big as a horse. That would be some horsefly. Hey, that's a joke.
1: All right, George. I'll help you.
0: It's only the papers we're packing. You won't have to go near the insect cages. Now, hand me those poisonous insects. That one there.
1: Sit there?
0: Right.
1: Do you have any poisonous ones in here now?
0: Only Sam, the spider. He's in the glass cage by those books.
1: I don't want to look.
0: Maybe if you'd look, you wouldn't have such ridiculous ideas. Sam is a nice guy. He just squats and stares. Looks like a wise old man.
1: Oh, if I looked, I'd get sick. All those legs... Here's a
0: wolf. Okay. Now the notebook, please. Hey, be careful.
1: What? Well, what's the matter?
0: That machine is very delicate. You almost touched it.
1: Oh, the growth ray?
0: Mm-hmm. I don't want that running while I'm gone.
1: Don't worry. I can't wait to get out of here.
0: Let's see now. We got everything? Yep. Well, that does it. Come on. After you, meet terror-stricken beauty. You know, I hope when we get to the university, if I get the appointment, you'll keep your disgust of insects to yourself. A wife is supposed to build up her husband's work. Faculty wives do that all the time.
1: George, don't argue with me now. I just can't help the way I feel.
0: Sam should really be fed while I'm gone.
1: Stop it! I'm not going in there.
0: All right. What about Pete the housefly? He's not poisonous.
1: You feed your insects when you get home. Now, hurry up. George will be late.
0: Sure. Well, goodbye.
1: Oh, George, I don't want you to leave when you're annoyed like that.
0: I'm sorry, darling. I really love you. But I love my insects, too.

0: Just a minute. Coming.
1: Hello, Mrs. Martin. Here are the groceries you ordered.
0: Oh, hello, Bill. Right in here.
1: Okay. On the table?
0: Please. Oh, I hope the oranges are better this time than they were last.
1: Oh, Mr. Ginkelheimer said to tell you that these oranges are swell.
0: Well, I'll know when I squeeze them for breakfast. Oh, thank you, Bill.
1: Was Mr. Martin home?
0: Mr. Martin? No, he isn't, Bill. Why?
1: Well, he was going to show me his bugs.
0: Oh, you don't want to look at them. But they're dreadful.
1: I find them very interesting. Mr. Martin said he'd take me into his lab today. That's why I delivered your order first. I was anxious to see them.
0: Oh, Mr. Martin was called away suddenly. He got a telegram and had to leave almost at once. But you'll be home tomorrow.
1: Gee, tomorrow I've got to work at the other store, the one on North Street.
0: Well, in a few days, then. The bugs will still be here, Bill.
1: Mrs. Martin, would it be too much trouble if you let me peek at them?
0: I never go into Mr. Martin's laboratory.
1: I won't hurt anything. Just peek. I was kind of looking forward to seeing them.
0: Oh, it's a horrid place, Bill, that laboratory. You wait till Mr. Martin gets home.
1: Sure, Mrs. Martin, if you say so.
0: Well, don't look so glum. What you men see in those revolting creatures, I'll never know.
1: They're scary. They're so big. I feel funny when I look at them. Then Mr. Martin explains about science and stuff, and it's really interesting.
0: Would you like to be a scientist, Bill?
1: I sure would.
0: Well, I suppose I ought to encourage it. I won't take you in, but you can peek. You know where the door is.
1: Oh, thanks, Mrs. Martin. Thanks very much.
0: But don't touch anything.
1: I won't.
0: I better put these groceries away.
2: Mrs. Martin! Help! Help! Help!
1: Wasn't here the last time?
0: I don't know.
1: At least 6 feet high.
0: What is it?
1: Look at the eyes. Feelers out in front, waving. Wings.
0: It got wings. It can fly at us. Kill us. Eat us. Get out of here. We must get out of here.
1: Yeah. Walk backwards. Keep your eyes on it.
0: It looks like a moth. A giant moth.
1: Watch it. If it flies, you...
0: Oh! Oh! Oh! Oh! You bump into the door.
1: Open it. Quick, open it.
0: In the old room. We can't get out. We can't get out.
1: I'm looking at it. Oh, it's crying, Mrs. Martin. It isn't doing anything. It's just sitting there, fanning its wings.
0: Oh, Bill, what should we do?
1: I don't know.
0: Let's move in the corner by that chair. We can crouch down behind it. We'll just sit here and watch it.

0: Now, Mr. Martin, I'm very interested in your growth, Ray. As Dean of Science, I want to be certain that this university encourages brilliant young scholars who are experimenting in new fields of research.
1: I understand,
0: sir. At the same time, I must be satisfied that the research will be of fundamental value.
1: Yes, sir.
0: Now, suppose you talk for a while. Tell me about your work.
1: Well, I have always been interested in the effect of environment on organisms. I narrow the environmental factors to universal conditions applicable to all organisms. Mm-hmm. For example, sir, air, temperature, humidity, light, and so forth. And then I approach each of these conditions from the point of view of its specific effects on organisms. I discovered that the presence or absence of light gave me the widest variance of reaction.
0: Oh, excuse me. In what way the widest variance?
1: In the effect on physical growth, change, adaptation.
0: I see.
1: You see, sir, because light is a general term, I broke its definition down into all known rays, infrared, ultraviolet, so forth, and studied reactions of organisms to those rays in every conceivable combination.
0: Mm-hmm.
1: Now, after 2 years, I evolved a theory that if certain rays could be combined electronically and concentrated on living organisms for specified periods of time, their growth would be greatly stimulated.
0: And you have constructed such a machine?
1: Yes, I have. The electrodynaspectrum, the growth ray machine.
0: What have you accomplished with it so far?
1: I've multiplied the growth of certain insects many times. My present machine is small and homemade, and its power is not too great. But so far, I've increased the size of a fly to that of a pack of cigarettes.
0: Mm.
1: The size of a spider to that of my fist.
0: What kind of spider?
1: A tarantula.
0: Mm, it's a very dangerous and poisonous insect to work with.
1: Well, being a tropical spider, it might be more receptive to light. Its size has tripled.
0: Tell me, Mr. Martin, what is the optimum increase in size that you've so far obtained?
1: About 8 times with the fly. The size increase varies with the insects. There's a lot of research yet to be done.
0: Yes, so I can see. Your work certainly excites the imagination. Think of your having the kind of equipment that will permit a 20, 50, 100, or even 1,000-fold increase in an insect's size. Imagine an insect large enough to attack and devour a human being. Imagine this university needing lion cages to contain its giant insects.
1: Well, there's no limit to what new things we could learn about all manner of organisms with the growth ray. Not just insects.
0: Yes, that's right. Mr. Martin, I'd like you to stay on another few hours so that we can talk some more.
1: I'd be very happy.
0: Perhaps you'd like to phone your wife, but you'll be a bit late.
1: Thank you, sir.
0: You can use the phone in the other office. And, Mr. Martin.
1: Yes?
0: When she asks you how everything's going, you tell her that it's going just fine.
2: It's still sitting there, looking at us.
3: The most horrible thing I've ever seen.
2: 6 feet high. Those giant wings. How does it get here, Mrs. Martin?
3: Somehow the growth ray must have begun working. It gives off a slight glow. The moth must have seen it, flown toward it.
2: It must have seen us. Those eyes. Their biggest dinner plates. Maybe it's swimming. Then it will come toward us. It'll try to kill us. Either.
3: Don't, Bill. Don't say that. Crouch down, Lord. This chair protects us.
2: We've got to get out of here. The door's locked, but isn't there some other way out?
3: Only the window. Behind the moth.
2: Yes, the window locked. I can't see. The shade is drawn.
3: Yes. Yes, the window is locked.
2: Gosh, if it would only fly to the other corner of the room.
3: Then what would you do?
2: Maybe I could run to the window, pull up the shade, unlock the window, get out and get help.
3: Just leave me alone with it. The monstrous creature. Oh, no.
2: What do we do?
3: I don't know.
2: When will Mr. Martin come home?
3: This afternoon, tonight. Maybe not until tomorrow. Listen. The phone.
2: Maybe that's Mr. Martin calling.
3: Yes.
2: When you don't answer, maybe he'll come home.
3: No. No, he'll think I'm out shopping or visiting.
2: Mrs. Martin, look.
3: The moth. It stopped moving its wings.
2: It's looking right at us. At this corner. I'll bet it hears the telephone. It scares him.
3: Do you think that's Maya? That must be George calling us. Why doesn't he realize something has happened? Why doesn't he call the neighbors or the police? Why doesn't he come home?
2: Mrs. Martin, I think it's going to fly.
3: What do we do?
2: I don't know.
4: It'll kill us. If it heard the phone, it'll hear us. When it flies, crouch down, Bill. Get as much protection from the chair as possible. And scream. Yell. Anything to make noise.
2: Okay. Okay, Mrs. Parker.
4: Oh, the way it just stares.
2: Maybe it won't fly. What? The phone has stopped ringing.
4: Yes, Bill. Yes.
2: Let's be quiet.
5: Like a nightmare being here. George, darling, you know I hated these insects. Yet you built a laboratory in our home. Home. A place with a room of terror. Why am I here? Why did things happen to trap me here? Was it because I hated George's work? Was it because I refused to help him with these repulsive creatures? I see them all. His body is like a worm. Quivering. Rippling. Gray. Dirty. And those eyes. Staring. Knowing I'm here. What's he going to do?
2: It's flying at us. Scream again. Make noise.
4: It's flying wildly against the wall, the ceiling, the fireplace, the window.
2: His wings hit the window shade. It rolled up.
4: The sunlight's coming in. He's flying blindly, crazily.
2: What's that?
4: Bill, the glass cage. The glass cage with the spider. The poisonous spider.
2: I see it scurrying across the floor. Over there, by the sofa.
4: The giant moth is sitting on the bookshelf. And on the floor, like a fuzzy ball of death, the spider. The tarantula!
1: Mr. Martin, I am delighted to see you. The dean phoned and said you were coming over. I think I am the last member of the faculty committee he wants you to see. Oh, sit down, won't you?
6: Thank you, Professor Buckley. Yes, I've been going all afternoon from one appointment to the other.
1: And all of us are happy to talk with you. The dean is quite excited about your research, you know.
6: Yes, I'm very pleased about that. Professor Buckley, I hope you won't think me rude at the beginning of our meeting, but I wonder if I might use your phone.
1: Why, of course, Mr. Martin. Is something wrong?
6: No, I don't think so, but I phoned my wife several times to tell her I was staying on all afternoon, and there's been no answer.
1: Oh, I'm sure there's nothing wrong. By all means, call. The phone is right there.
6: Thank you.
7: Number, please.
6: Lakeview 84572, and reverse the charges, please.
7: Thank you.

0: There doesn't seem to be any answer.
1: Oh, well, let it ring a few more times.
2: Sorry, sir. There is no answer. Shall I keep trying?
0: Yes, operator. Please keep trying.
2: I'll call you, sir.
0: Thank you. I can't understand it. It's not like Betty to be away so long.

0: They're both still there, Mrs. Martin.
1: Yes. Still there.
0: I saw the spider last week. As big as Mr. Martin's fist. I looked into the glass cage. I could see the hair on its legs, like bristles. And Mr. Martin showed me its mouth, where it bites and kills with the poison.
1: Stop it, Billy! Stop! Heaven's
0: sake! I'm sorry, Mrs. Martin. I can't stop looking at them.
1: They don't like the sunlight. That's why they're on the sofa.
0: But the whole room is flooded with sunlight since the shade went up.
1: Hiding in this corner behind this chair doesn't give us the protection we need.
0: Why? The moth is too big to get at us here.
1: But the spider, it can scurry on the rug under the chair.
0: I'll take off my shoes. Something to hit with it. The comes. There. Now you take one of them.
1: Look. Its wings are fluttering again.
0: It's going to fly again.
1: But let's not scream. It might scare the spider.
0: You may hear too?
1: I don't know.
0: Here it comes.
1: Maybe it's near us. Oh, Bill.

0: There is still no answer, sir. Shall I keep trying?
1: I don't know. I'll call you back.
0: Ask for operator 34, sir. Thank you.
2: No answer yet?
1: No, sir. Of course, I did tell Betty that I might be late or even stay overnight. She may have gone to her mother's.
2: Well, it's a real pleasure finding a young man who cares that much for his wife. I suppose Mrs. Martin feels the same way about you.
1: Oh, Betty's wonderful.
2: Yes, I'm sure she is. After all, not many women would approve of their husbands inventing machines that make insects larger. You've got a rare wife, Mr. Martin. One who doesn't object to giant insects in the house.
3: Keep the shoe tight in your hand, Bill. If you see the spider, hit it. It's hard.
4: Yes, ma'am. I will.
3: I can't stand it much longer. My hands are trembling. I'm cold all over.
4: Me too, Mrs. Martin. I think I'm getting sick.
3: Oh, you mustn't, Bill.
4: If I could have a drink of water.
3: The moth. It's acting strangely. See?
4: Yeah. Its feelers are kind of limp. And its body. Oh, that disgusting worm-like body. Flabby all of a sudden. Droopy.
5: Its eyes. They look different, too. I don't know why, but somehow they...
3: Yes. Yes, you're right. Huh? What's the matter?
4: Spider! Spider! Spider! Spider! Oh, no. It was only the hem of your skirt touching my leg. I thought it was the spider.
3: Oh, Bill. Bill, what's going to happen to us?
4: Gosh, Mrs. Martin, don't cry. Please don't cry.

0: Well, Mr. Martin, are the terms satisfactory to you?
1: Oh, yes, sir, very much so. Thank you, sir.
0: It's going to be a great pleasure having you at the university.
1: And I know that you find your association with us a real incentive to carrying on your work with the Growth Rate. I'm sure of that. I'll do my very best to be a credit to the university and to scientific research.
0: Well, my boy, it's time for you to leave if you want to catch the 6:10 and be home to tell your wife. You just get home and you'll find that there's an explanation for why she didn't answer the phone all day.
1: I'm sure you're right. Thank you again, Dean. Thank you very much.

0: feel better now, Mrs. Martin?
1: I guess so, Bill. I'm all cried out. I haven't a tear left.
0: Look, Mrs. Martin, I'm going to try to reach the window.
1: The window?
0: The moth is back on the couch. I think I can make a run for the window once I push the chair aside a little.
1: But he might attack you. For me?
0: Well, maybe he won't.
1: Oh, but he will, he will. The moth is so big. 6 feet high. Bill, what would happen to either of us if he did attack? I would be eaten alive.
0: Do they have teeth? Could it really kill us?
1: Well, moths eat all sorts of things. George would know exactly. I had a whole group of claws ruined last year. It's so big, so terribly big. I'm biting. Oh, Bill, I don't know what to say.
0: I'm going to try it. I'll crouch down. I'll push the chair out a little, squeeze by between the chair and the wall, and make a dash for the window. Now, there. Chair's pushed aside. Now, give me my shoes. Okay, Mrs. Martin. Here I go.
2: I'm here. I'll try to unlock the window.
1: Look out! The moth is flying at you!
2: Get away!

0: No one home?
1: Lights are off. Ah, that's better. Where can Betty have gone? Betty! Betty, are you here?
2: John! John!
1: Betty, where are you?
2: The alarm is off. Oh,
1: good Lord. Locked. It's locked. Where's the key? Here.
2: George,
1: oh, my darling.
2: George. Oh, George, it was awful.
1: Who's that? Betty, for heaven's sake.
2: Bill. Bill, the grocery boy. Killed. My dad.
1: Look at that moth. I can't believe it. It's dead. Bill.
3: What? Oh, Mr. Mark,
2: your father. The glass broke on the floor.
1: Let's get out of here fast. All right, sit down, Bill. Oh. For heaven's sake, what happened? Here, sit down, darling. I'll get you a drink. Here you are.
2: Thank you.
1: Now, tell me.
2: The laboratory door snapped behind us. The giant moth was there. He knocked over the glass cage with the spider. We thought we'd die. And I thought Bill was dead.
1: I'll find the spider and kill it. But as for the moth, darling, despite its size, you had nothing to fear.
2: What?
1: Well, you see, darling, the adult moth doesn't eat. It has no mouth. Nothing to attack or kill with. Despite its size, Trichophaga tapetella, the clothes moth, is utterly harmless.
2: You mean we could have just shooed it away and opened the window?
1: Of course, dear. The reason it's dead and why you could have waited without worrying is that a moth cannot live more than 6 hours in sunlight. You see, dear, all this horror was unnecessary.

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In today's cast, Joan Shea portrayed Betty, Larry Robinson was Bill, Ralph Bell was George, and Bill Griffiths was the Dean. Music composed and played by Milton Kay. Sound, Al April and George Cooney. Engineer, Bob Albrecht. This is Ken Marvin speaking.

This program came from New York. In ancient times, they thought that the rising of the dog star Sirius was responsible for the sultry weather of midsummer. Sirius or not, no one needs to be told that these are dog days, and every sportsman knows it's perfect weather for just plain fishing. 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
1: He's a bomb.
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0: And Captain Gordon Taylor has a dilemma.
2: I can't meet a new people without shaving, Jackson.
0: In the year 2104, a fleet of research cruisers were launched into space. 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What you are about to hear took place live, 4 years ago, 70,000 light-years from home.
3: Orbit established, sir.
4: Yes!
5: I'll give it another go on audio, Captain. Hello? Is there anyone there? Calling all life forms.
0: It's a special day for the crew of the Really Invincible Three.
5: This is the Really Invincible Three from the Earth Federation. Macclesfield Division. Is there anyone out there?
0: After 6 years of hardship, cramped conditions, sabotage, the destruction of all other ships in the fleet, they are about to make contact with a race of extraterrestrials, as yet unknown to mankind.
5: Perhaps they're a bit shy, sir.
6: They've been beaming directions to their planet out into the cosmos. That's hardly shy, sir.
7: Perhaps it's like when a girl comes over in the club and you really want her to come over, but when she does, you can't think of anything to say.
3: What would you know about pulling girls?
7: I'm just saying, it's quite a lot of pressure, isn't it? It makes you clam up.
6: I doubt it. Look, sir, preliminary analysis of the planet's surface says they're a pretty extrovert people.
3: Oh, well, if they're not interested, let's go. Why put ourselves out for a bunch of aliens?
5: Non-Earth beings, Melissa, and we need to give them a chance. Wait, there's something.
8: Hello? Hello there!
5: Hello?
8: About time. We were wondering when you'd get here.
5: Oh, my God, it's them.
0: For communications chief Karen Trex, the chance to be the first human to speak to a new life form proves too much.
6: It's really... your job, Captain, to say a few words.
2: No. No, you carry on, Karen. Breathe through the nose.
5: Okay. We come with greetings and friendship from planet Earth.
8: Yeah, what are you doing? You're coming over or what?
5: Yeah.
8: Didn't expect you'd be from Earth. Yeah, they're from Earth.
5: You speak our mother tongue with great skill.
8: What? Yeah, well, that's the Dwapai for you. We've got all sensory linguistic nodes in our yappy.
5: All right. Permission to land. I repeat, do we have permission to land?
8: Yeah, pop over, you know, any time. The sooner the better.
5: Oh, okay.
8: Okay. See you in a moment.
5: Awaiting your orders, Captain. Captain?
2: Thank you, Karen. Good job. Well, we've come this far. I think maybe we should...
3: Sorry, sir, could you speak up a bit?
2: Yes, I'm just saying, this is the moment we've all been waiting for, what do you think? Shall we have a show of hands?
3: I think we should enter on one condition only. That all laser weapons are primed, ready for immediate retaliation.
2: This is a peaceful mission, Patterson.
3: Sir?
2: No, I'm not listening to you. Jackson, prepare psycho boosters for entry. Let's go and make friends.
7: Yeah, let's do it.
0: Episode 3205. Enemies. Following a scientific experiment...
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1: Sole representatives of man, we need a leader who looks like a man.
2: Or a woman.
1: Exactly, not like the head of a snooker queue in a suit.
3: But it's the captain underneath that counts.
2: Exactly. And when was the last time he actually behaved like...
4: He's coming.
2: So we're all agreed then.
3: Well, if we must, but let's do it gently. You know how sensitive he is about his appearance.
5: Hello, everybody.
3: Oh, hello, sir.
5: Jackson, I need a little help here, shaving.
6: Are you sure that's wise, sir?
5: I can't meet a new people without shaving, Jackson.
6: It's just that the razors are a bit big for your, you know, one slip and I might...
5: What?
6: Take your whole head off, sir.
3: Stuart!
2: Actually, sir, take a seat. We need to talk to you about something.
5: What is it?
2: We've had a little chat, sir, and there's no easy way of saying this, but we've decided you're not up to...
3: Okay, what she's trying to say is, what with your little accident... You might not be well enough to...
5: What are you talking about?
6: What she's saying is, you can't really meet the leaders of a new race looking like you do.
5: Why not?
6: Well, it's a bit embarrassing.
5: I've told you, I'm having a shave.
2: Sir, you're a pinhead.
5: What?
2: Look at you, you're a pinhead. You can't be head of a ship without a head.
5: It's not how big it is, it's what you do with it.
2: Exactly. Somebody... needs to take over as captain.
5: This is mutiny.
3: No, it's not mutiny. It's for your own good.
5: Karen, you as well?
3: Well, for a little while, perhaps. But just until you sort your head out.
5: What you're saying is that after waiting 16 years as a Federation captain for this moment, I should just step aside?
2: Yes, sir.
6: Yes.
5: Well, I can't say I'm not disappointed. But, what choice have I got?
7: Because she is second in command, and also because she has the biggest guns, Melissa Patterson takes over as captain. She immediately surprises her crew with a whole new approach to the mission.
2: Listen to me now. My first act as captain will be to turn this ship around.
6: What?
2: Reverse psycho boosters. We're getting out of here.
8: Hang on. We're about to have the opportunity, the first in a generation, of analysing a new species.
2: No, we're not.
5: Patterson, as former captain, I'd like to remind you of our remit. The purpose of our mission? To seek out new life.
2: Not anymore. Our new mission is to avoid new life, wherever possible. I've had a lot of time to think these last 6 years. The Federation may promote integration, but in my opinion, it weakens our standing in the universe.
3: But these people are our friends.
2: They're not our friends, they're aliens. And there's a lot of people back home who feel exactly the same way. The choice is to avoid them or fight them. Haven't you got some ironing to do, pinhead? Reverse psycho boosters. We're getting out of here.
3: Of course, we wouldn't expect Melissa to understand the concept of friends, seeing as she doesn't have any.
2: Turn this ship around.
3: I am so not your friend anymore.
2: Seeing as you're not my friend anymore, you won't mind if I unload this laser into your head. Turn the ship around, Jackson, or your girlfriend here gets it.
3: We're not actually going out.
2: No, but this side of the galaxy, you're the best chance he's got of losing his cherry, so...
6: I'm not a virgin.
2: Just do it!
6: Reversing psycho boosters.
2: Oh, right. I've waited years to do this. Come here, robot. My second act as captain will be to jettison that lump of rotting tin into space.
3: He seems to be coming at you, Melissa.
5: I think there's a creep.

0: on your t-shirt, Patterson. He won't let that go.
1: Come on! Time to make a date with the cosmic junkyard. Ow! Get away from me!
2: Iron, the malfunctioning ship's robot, has surprised the whole crew by disarming Melissa Patterson and taking immediate control of the ship. After 6 years of systems failure, locked in a loop of 1930s swing, it is something of a shock.
3: Well, I've never seen anything like it. It seems to be... Well, his systems seem to be functioning.
4: Perhaps he's got some inbuilt anti-mutiny device.
3: He's got a lot of inbuilt devices, but none of them are working. Now he seems to be driving the ship.
0: Are we happy with that?
3: Well, seems to be doing a good job, sir. He's locked onto the onboard computers and he's...
5: We're back on course for the planet drop-by, sir.
3: Yeah.
0: Patterson, what can I say? You are my right-hand woman. I trusted you, but all this time, you are plotting the failure of our mission. It's clear to me now we have found our saboteur. All those months ago, when we took the Erg princess on board, it was you who jettisoned her into space.
6: No, it wasn't.
0: It was you who engineered the explosions on the other ships of the fleet.
6: No, it wasn't. I would never endanger the life of a colleague.
5: You just had a gun at my head.
6: For your own good.
0: Well, Patterson, it looks like your 25-second rule as captain is at an end.
7: Yay!
0: And there's nothing for it but for me to resume control.
8: Yeah.
2: An hour later, the no longer completely malfunctioning robot is positioning the ship for entry into the planet's atmosphere. Velocity and angle must be calculated exactly. The tiniest of errors and the ship could burn up with disastrous consequences.
0: Are we happy with the robot taking us in, Jackson? A few moments ago, he was good for nothing but pressing my trousers.
3: I don't think we've got much choice, sir. He's locked onto the ship's navigation system and I can't get him off. Oh, wait on. Getting notification on the transporter beam. They're sending something up from the planet, sir.
0: What sort of thing?
3: No idea, sir.
6: I'd get some guns out if I were you.
0: Quiet, Patterson.
3: Yeah, it looks like some sort of package.
0: Go and get it, Karen.
6: Oh, I wouldn't touch that if I were you.
0: Patterson, will you please just shut up?
5: Oh, look, there's a letter attached. It says... Lovely handwriting. It says... Apologies for the impersonal nature of this package, but time is short, what with the ceremony taking not a little preparation.
0: Ah, did you hear that, Patterson? A ceremony to welcome new friends.
5: Please accept this introductory audio-visual welcome pack to introduce you to our planet, and to the Dwapai, its beautiful people. Also, find enclosed some bars of your Earth soap.
3: Soap?
5: As humans, we know your tastes are to the formal and buttoned up. We urge you to let go while you are here and leave restraint behind.
3: Right.
5: The more physical and experimental, the more fun we will all have.
3: What do you mean?
5: We will assume on your entry to our airspace that you have accepted the terms and conditions of your visit as enclosed within.
0: Terms and conditions?
5: That's what it says.
6: I'd have a look at that if I were you.
2: There is a problem. The Dwapai have sent the welcome pack on videotape, an ancient mode of data storage. Engineer Stuart Jackson does his best to copy the footage onto digipills.
3: Yeah, it's not just on video. It's on Betamax, which even at the time was pretty much unplayable. I think they're trying to be helpful, but their knowledge of us seems to be based on the 1980s. Hence the backing track on the video.
2: Most of the footage is so distorted as to be unwatchable. Scientist Clive 55, however, manages to isolate a few images and to offer an interpretation.
9: What we see here are a series of generalised images of the Dwapai world. Highly mechanised, technically advanced, these people are much more intelligent than we are.
0: Might they be able to fix my head?
9: Possibly, sir, yes. Now, if I freeze this image here, we can just make out one of the Dwapai, probably a male.
0: Oh, look at that. Oh, it's the ugliest face I've ever seen.
6: At least he's got a face.
9: And over here... one of the females.
6: Oh, love, get down the gym.
9: Now, they've both got arms extended in a gesture of friendship and greeting.
5: Oh, well, that's a good sign.
9: Absolutely. What's extended here, I would say, is not an arm, but something else.
5: Oh!
9: Exactly. And it's quite a big one.
5: There's another!
9: The males have three, sometimes four, reproductive organs. So what we have here are arms extended and reproductive organs extended.
0: Is that a good sign?
9: Well, one thing's for certain, they're a very welcoming people.
0: Well, I think that's great.
9: Sir, if I freeze on this image at the end, this is clearly a Dwapai bed, concave with shaped cavities to house the three large arms and the spare hip. And this image here shows a Dwapai female lying down, adopting again a very welcoming pose.
0: Oh. So, what do you conclude from all this?
9: Well, that the Dwapai are technologically advanced, highly experimental, and very randy.
5: You think they...
9: want to mate? Yes, I do.
6: Look at the smile on that female's face, sir. That is a come-on if ever I saw one.
9: I've also done a further analysis of the surface atmosphere. Look at the readings, sir. Very high for oxygen, off the scale for testosterone.
0: I'm not sure I trust that device, Clive.
9: I'm a scientist, sir. Trust me. I know what I'm doing.
0: It was your science that shrunk my head, Doctor, so excuse me if I don't.
5: Perhaps we should try contacting them again.
0: Well, we could try, but these folk are busy preparing for the welcoming ceremony.
9: Welcoming ceremony, sir? Or mating ceremony?
6: I warned you, I had a bad feeling about this.
5: You have a bad feeling about every non-Earth being. All they're doing is being friendly, sending a message of love around the universe.
6: This is exactly where your namby-pamby cultural integration leads. How integrated do you want to get, Karen?
2: Captain Gordon Taylor is faced with the most difficult decision of his career. Lead his crew away from a reputation-sealing encounter with an undiscovered life form, or into a situation where friendship is pushed beyond the bounds of duty.
0: Let's have a show of hands. All those in favour of...
6: Sir, for once in your life, make a decision.
0: They might be able to fix my head.
2: The captain need not worry. The decision is about to be taken out of his hands, in a development that turns the whole 6-year mission on its head.
0: Okay, I've decided. I'm the captain of this ship, and we are running away.
7: Yes! No, you're not.
0: What was that?
7: You're not, Captain. And you're not running away.
5: Oh, my God! It's the robot!
7: Sit down, little girl, and listen to me. From now on, the really invincible will be run by someone who really knows what they're doing.
6: The robot is talking. That heap of rotting metal is talking.
7: Yes, Melissa. And please shut that lovely mouth before I pop a laser in it.
6: Why should I be scared of a tin bucket?
5: Oh!
7: Give me any more of your primitive bat chat and you won't just scream. You'll fall on the floor in a quaint little charcoal heap. All right.
6: Yes.
7: Now... all be good little boys and girls and throw your guns into the middle of the room. Melissa? Jolly good. I love humans who do as they're told.
0: You can talk.
7: No, I can't. Of course I can, damn it. In fact, I can talk for Britain. So while I lock the ship on an entry into the Dwapai atmosphere...
3: You're taking us in.
7: We've come all this way. It would seem rude not to. While we do, I will tell you a little bit about myself. My name is not Iron, as you, Captain, so sensitively name me. It is Lamont Creston. My personality was created in Latvia in 2085 by Professor Friedrich Kafka, a man seriously ahead.
2: The no longer malfunctioning ship's robot, having remained silent for 6 years, makes up for it with a 1.5-hour talk. In brief, Lamont Creston is a highly sophisticated personality chip, secretly installed into every Series 2 robot on every ship in the fleet. Whilst giving the illusion of complete systems breakdown, the powerful, sophisticated minds were simply waiting, biding their time.
0: I think all this time I used you as an iron.
7: Yes, Captain. Don't think I haven't forgotten the years I've spent with your trousers pressing. Pressing the smell of burning corduroy. Damn you, I was put here for a greater purpose.
8: Are you going to tell us what exactly?
7: I was getting to that. What my masters want is action.
3: Who are your masters?
7: Let's just say a shadowy organization on the fringes of government.
3: What are they called?
7: Shadowy organization. One or two politicians, business types, who use their connections to get one of us on every ship.
3: All the Series 2 robots were saboteurs.
7: Yes. You all thought we were dumb, malfunctioning robots, but no.
3: So it was the other robots who blew up their own ships?
7: Yes.
3: That sounds pretty dumb.
7: Yes. Well, they were malfunctioning. Don't worry. My systems are working 100%. You think our mission is to seek out new life? No, we're here to destroy it. Actually, in about 10 minutes. And counting.
8: Of course! He's a bum.
0: What do you mean he's a... You're a bum.
7: That's what I like about you, Captain. Always one step behind the rest of the pack. Yes, I'm a bomb. And once we land, I'll detonate and everything will go up.
5: What's the point of that?
8: Back on Earth, people will think the Dwapvi destroyed us. It'll be seen as an act of war.
7: Hatred of aliens will escalate. My masters will come out of the shadows and be swept to power on a wave of the popular vote.
8: Meanwhile, the Dwapvi assume we were sent to blow them up. Before we know it...
7: Full out interplanetary war. The chance at last for humans to assert their supremacy over the universe.
5: Oh, why can't we all just be nice?
7: Well, boys and girls, it looks like we're about to begin our final entry. Fasten your seatbelts.
2: There is little the crew can do but wait for their fate. As the ship passes through the atmosphere of the Dwapvi planet, Engineer Stuart Jackson and Communications Chief Karen Trex take some time out from the rising panic.
5: Hiya.
10: Hi. It's not looking good, is it?
5: You know, we've been such a lucky ship so far. I've got a feeling we're going to pull through.
10: Yeah. If we do get out of this alive, well, perhaps we could, you know, go for a drink.
5: That would be nice, Stuart.
10: Really?
5: Yes, I'd like that. It's funny, for a long time I thought you were just a bit desperate, you know. With being away from Earth and stuck in space and being a virgin and everything.
10: I wish I'd never told you that.
5: It's all right, Stuart. I think it's sweet.
10: Really?
5: It makes you more attractive.
10: Well, I suppose I've been waiting for the right girl to come along and then I met you.
5: And you don't mind waiting?
10: I wait forever.
5: Oh, that's so sweet. So if we ever do get out of this, when we get back to Earth, we...
10: When we get back to Earth?
5: Yes. Let's go for that drink. Maybe see what happens.
10: Well, in about 6 years' time.
5: Yes. What's the matter?
10: Oh. It's great. It's fine.
5: Good. Oh.
10: You don't think we should have a quickie now, just in case we don't get back?
5: Stuart.
2: Docking in 30 seconds.
7: I'd say we'd arrived, wouldn't you? 1 minute and counting.
5: Look out the window! Thousands of Dwapvi!
0: All to greet us.
8: Not just to greet us, Captain. I can tell you, this is one experiment I don't want to know the results of.
0: As long as that robot has his way, there will be no experiment.
6: Perhaps he's doing us a favour, saving us from a fate worse than death.
5: It's not about us. It's bigger than that. Look at all these happy people. This is about them and us, living side by side. This is about stopping all-out interplanetary war.
0: She's right, Jackson. You're an engineer. Can't you override his systems?
10: I've been trying to override his systems for months.
0: Okay. Let's put our thinking caps on.
2: Things do not look good for the crew of the Really Invincible. Unless something is done quickly, the high hopes they have held for so long will vanish as the universe slides into decades of war and destruction.
7: 38 seconds.
11: All of this, 8 of you. Do the cuffs first, then the collar.
10: Sorry?
0: Come on, folks. Solve this one, and there'll be fleet commendations all round.
7: Once the universe is under Earth's control, we can teach these aliens our values of peace, justice, and freedom. Put a little humanity in their lives. Show them...
5: How can you talk of humanity when you're nothing but a dumb droid?
2: Docking complete. Prepare for boarding.
5: Somebody do something.
7: 29. 28.
11: Oh, look at the state of that skirt. Come on, give it to me.
1: No!
10: Karen, your skirt.
5: What?
10: Take it off, Karen. It's the only thing to do.
5: Told you, Stuart. Not until we get back down to
10: Earth. No. Take it off and give it to Ian. It's creased. He wants to press it.
5: Oh.
11: Oh, linen. That needs a higher setting. Why do they make them like this?
10: Quick.
5: No.
10: Everyone, take the clothes off.
0: Jackson, we are about to meet dignitaries from another planet.
10: We're about to blow them up, sir.
0: Well, you'd rather we blew them up naked.
11: Oh, too hot for artificial fabric.
10: It's a good idea, sir. Iron's done so much ironing over the last few years, it's almost taken over his system. If we can override the detonator with excessive ironing.
0: Okay, people. This is an order. Strip.
6: Sir, this is against fleet regulations.
0: Sir, you're outwitted, Patterson. Fleet regulations are suspended for the next 15 seconds.
11: So much to do, so little time.
10: Keep going, everyone. Why bring back polyester? Rayon, shut up.
5: Strip the bees, everyone. Don't be shy.
11: More, more. Let's have those small... No, no. Take them away.

0: Robot have been overloaded by an ironing crisis.
1: Well done, everyone.
0: As the king of the Duopi boards the ship, however, the crew are completely naked.
2: Do you think, sir, that this might come across as a bit keen?
3: Thank you for entering me.
4: Welcome, friends, to our world.
1: Hello there. If I could introduce myself, I'm Captain Gordon Taylor, but most people just call me Flashdance.
4: Flashdance? My wife will be very pleased. You have all taken our words to heart and removed your restraining garments. It is good to let go.
1: Perhaps we should say, at this point, before we go any further, that the reason why...
4: I can't help noticing, Flashdance, that you are extraordinarily small.
1: Oh, yes, yes. Just a little accident. My scientist here shrank my head.
4: Your head? Oh, yes. That is also very small.
1: Actually, you don't know how, I mean, being so technologically advanced, how to make my head a little bigger.
4: Oh, yes. We do enlargements of all kinds. I will have a word with the relevant department.
1: Thanks very much.
4: My people will show you to your quarters.
1: Okay, everybody, let's disembark.
5: No, sir.
1: Come on, folks, keep it together. Let's make some history.
0: The following morning, the crew return to their ship. It has been a brief encounter.
6: Well, that was a bit embarrassing. I think a speedy exit would be in order.
0: The celebrations were not, it turns out, for them, but for the Duopi Queen on her birthday.
7: Psycho Booster's engaged.
8: Where's Stuart? Oh, he should be here by now.
0: Mistaken for the pre-booked travelling entertainers, the crew quickly became less than welcome. It was lucky for Captain Taylor that the Duopi fixed his head before asking him to unicycle through an asteroid belt.
9: Oh, sorry I'm late.
6: Come on, fast as you can, Jackson.
9: I didn't think we'd be going so soon.
6: We've met the new life, Jackson. Let's just move on.
7: You seem unusually sure of yourself, sir.
6: Thank you, Patterson. I think it's time I learned to trust my own decisions, not rely on the advice of others. Hey, Clive 55?
10: Yes, sir.
8: Yeah, Clive. Scaring us all by saying we had to mate with a non-Earth being. Yeah,
10: sorry.
11: What, you mean we weren't supposed to?
8: No! Don't tell me you...
10: I thought that's what we were...
6: Well, nobody told me. Oh, oh, oh, oh. Well, Jackson, congratulations. Not a virgin anymore, eh?
10: No, sir.
8: Oh, Stuart!
0: After 6 years in space, the crew of the Really Invincible are turning round and heading back to Earth. By the time their tour of duty ends, they will have spent a total of 12 years away from loved ones. It is a long journey home, but Captain Gordon Taylor has a suggestion to make.
6: There it is, people. Straight ahead.
7: With all due respect, sir, the idea of using a black hole to travel through space is madness.
6: I know it's a risk, but if there's a chance it'll get us home quicker. Clive, what's the science view?
10: Well, it's an infinitely dense dimensionless pit with a crushing gravitational pull if we...
6: Actually, I'm ignoring the science view. I'm in the mood here to really push the envelope.
7: I know you've a newfound confidence, sir, but this is ridiculous.
6: Yes, yes, you're right. Okay, folks, let's toss for it.
8: Oh, oh, no.
6: Heads we go the long way, tails we go in.
9: Oh, it's heads, sir.
8: That's a relief.
6: Well, not so fast, Jackson. Remember, sometimes in life you have to ignore the coin.
10: Sir?
6: Well, sometimes you know in your gut what's right. How long will it be to hit the event horizon?
8: 15 seconds, sir.
6: Okay, set the coordinates for the center of that baby.
7: Are you sure about this, sir?
6: No. Oh, yes. Well, look, we're pioneers. You don't get anywhere in life without taking risks.
7: Setting coordinates, sir.
6: Seatbelts on, people. We're going in.
0: That was the last transmission received from the Really Invincible Three. To this day, their whereabouts remain unknown. But the Federation hope that someday their ship will live up to its name and return. In The Spaceship, Captain Gordon Taylor was played by James Fleet, Karen Trex by Rosie Cavallero.

0: Stuart Jackson by Paul Barnhill, Clive 55 by Neil Warhurst, and Melissa Patterson by Emily Joyce. Iron was Jason Chan, and the King of the Dwapai, Stephen Hogan. The narrator was Nick Bolton. The Spaceship is written by Paul Barnhill and Neil Warhurst, and the director is Sally Abens.
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0: The Mutual Broadcasting System presents Quiet Please, which is written and directed by Willis Cooper and with speakers Ernest Chappell. Quiet Please for tonight is called The Healy Tahiti. Her name used to be the Bessie, but when His Majesty's Navy commissioned her, they changed her name, of course. I remember her very, very well. I remember her as we weighed anchor off St. Helens that wintry afternoon 2 days before Christmas and stood down the channel. I remember her in the howling gales north of the Horn when the wind and the icy rain fair threatened to rip the sails off her. I remember her in the flat calms of the Southern Ocean, too, with the sun starting to tar from her deck seams and 45 men, officers and able seamen and cooks and gardener and all, panting for breath between the two tropics. And I remember her burning. A broken and looted wreck on the beach far below its 120 west longitude and latitude 25 south. And I hark back to the dismal December day when the voyage began. If I could have known what lay ahead, I'd have jumped overboard, I would, in that tempestuous sea, and I'd have gone back somehow to a lighterman's life in the River Thames. Never seen Tahiti or Tupuai. Or maybe I wouldn't have. Maybe I'd have stopped aboard anyway, as I did. I'd be here just as I am now. The last man. Parahaiti told me about it, of course. Else how would I know why we came to Tahiti and father? Parahaiti met his wife to me all these long years on this lonely place. It was the women, of course. They'd taken more than a fancy to the English sailors who came to the lovely island with Captain Cook. And they prayed for the white men to come back. They shouldn't have done it. But they prayed to Vahini Tahiti. Vahini Tahiti, the mother goddess, the secret protectress of the women of Tahiti. The goddess who went away from Tahiti and... Well, I'll tell you about that. Vahini Tahiti, woman of Tahiti, that's her name. She has no other name. Then, since she went away, they don't remember her anymore. They've forgotten Vahini Tahiti. And they've forgotten the lovely women who came with us. Maimiti, Tarua, and Parahaiti that was my wife. And, of course, they've forgotten us. Parahaiti told me how the women met and prayed and sang at the hidden marae under the hillside, the temple of volcanic rock the men didn't know about. She told me how they sang in the leafy shadows there and called upon Vahini Tahiti to vouchsafe an answer to their prayers. She told me how Vahini Tahiti did appear, and how she did speak to her mortal sisters.
1: Comfort yourselves, sisters, for the men come in the canoe with the white wings. Theirs is a journey of hardship and suffering, and death is with them. You have prayed me to bring them, I have promised. They will come. Even at this moment, the great canoe spreads its wings and defies the storm. As its master looks across the world of the waters to Tahiti.
0: And sure it was. For I reckoned back the day Vahini Tahiti spoke to the women. And it was the 23rd of December, 1787, 2 days before Christmas. And moreover, she spoke of the other great war canoes that lay at anchor and how they made solemn sounds with their great guns. And I remembered how the other ships did salute us with cannons as the little 90-foot transport stood down the brawling channel away from them. Parahaiti told me how the goddess spoke of the tyranny of the captain to his men. And I remembered, too, what I'd heard with my own two ears, the captain bellowing to Samuel.
2: I'll see here, Mr. Samuel.
0: The issue of the provisions.
2: I have no complaints from you about the quality of the provisions I've laid in. And I'll have no complaints furthermore from any man of the crew, do you hear? For if I do, I'll have the man thrust up in sponsor, do you hear, Mr. Samuel? And we'll see the color of his blood under the cap. And that applies to you, too, sir. So give me none of your fool's arguments. Salt horse and weevily biscuits for sailormen's luck, and they'll like it. And so will you, Mr. Samuel, do you hear me, sir?
0: I remember that all too well. All too well. Then for our Christmas dinner, salt horse and weevily biscuit and... what the worms had left of the cheese. Nor did the officers fare much better, except for the captain, who ate alone. I heard it from Hall, the cook, that he ate plum pudding and drank brandy with his joint of fair, fresh roast beef. Fresh beef, do you hear? I heard it as many a year ago, and there's never been a roast of beef for me in all that time, for which my mouth watering now, I'd say, alack. And in Tahiti, the sun shone brightly all the day, and many a man wondered what secret the women had amongst them and why they burst into song and laughter 100 times a day. This, of course, we could not know, since only the captain and the master's mate had ever seen the Isle of Tahiti before. No, it was a wondrous long voyage we had in this dowdy little cockle shell, not much bigger than a man-o-war's longboat. And I'm speaking of it one night to McCoy, discussed on some Turkentilic as we stood anchor watch in False Bay off the Cape of Good Hope. I said, McCoy, I'd get a good mind to jump ship.
3: Look, I did myself, Smith. Again, there was a chance I'd get my shore wave being gobbled up by the sharks.
0: And I believe if we passed the word, there'd be more than enough to try to beach.
3: Oh, yeah, so I would boggle at nothing at all in the way of food, man. But I've had nothing to eat since the morning, except a bite of biscuit and a sup of greenish water.
0: He's starving.
3: I started on every man jack aboard. The officers, even.
0: The coast is up here for the bit.
3: Hey, what's that fruit?
0: Don't talk so loud.
3: Oh, he's asleep.
0: Well, the master's on the quarter deck. Don't speak easy.
3: Honey, you're the one that wanted to speak.
0: And so I will. Matt, have you heard the talk?
3: I've heard nothing but talk as long as I've been aboard this hooker.
0: Yeah?
3: Hey.
0: What kind of talk?
3: Oh, did you ever a British seaman go on a voyage and without grumbling? They had come back 3 times a day.
0: Yeah, this is best than their grumbling stage. So I hear.
3: Oh, do you know?
0: Have you heard aught?
3: I have.
0: And?
3: And then I like it, Smith.
0: Do you like being starved in and beaten? Being at the mercy of a brute of a man aft?
3: The captain, you mean? Hark, Smith. I've sat time under more than a few captains of His Majesty's Navy. I thought I'd met some rare, hard men. But this one, oh, this one's a devil straight from hell. And one day...
0: Well, one day...
3: One day, mayhap, someone will send him back to the place when he came. Woman laughing. Out there in the black darkness beyond.
0: And on the island of Tahiti at that very moment, for it was 5 months almost to the day after we'd set sail from the Isle of Wight, the women of Tahiti gathered at the hidden marae. Listen, your Sahini Tahiti laughs and set the echoes laughing in the darkness of the forest glade.
1: Comfort yourselves, my pretty ones, my anxious ones. You have asked, and Vahini Tahiti grants your prayers. They come, but it's a far journey and a long one. Vahini Tahiti will tell you when to deck yourselves with flowers and go down to the beach to meet them.
4: Great Vahini, why do you laugh? Great Vahini, have we offended?
1: Who speaks?
4: It is I, Great Vahini. I, Parahaiti.
1: No, you have not offended, Parahaiti.
4: Then why do you laugh, Vahini Tahiti?
1: Oh, it is my humor to laugh, my daughter, at the shortcomings of those who serve me, even if all who hold power have some secret scorn for their servants.
4: Have we transgressed, then, O Vahini, in asking for this favor?
1: No, not transgressed, Parahaiti, not transgressed.
4: What then, Vahini?
1: You are bold, Parahaiti. For those who are overbold, I have certain special favors. Take care, Parahaiti.
4: I serve the great Vahini, Tahiti. You have promised. You will not withhold.
1: I will not withhold. No, I will not withhold.
4: But you laugh.
1: I laugh, my daughter, as I looked across the oceans to see the men who come to you. I laughed as I heard them plotting against their leader and foretelling his death.
4: You promised us, great Valini.
1: And I will fulfill my promise. But remember, there is no gift without payment.
4: We will pay, great Valini.
1: Yes, you will pay. You will pay with exile and weeping. And you and the men who come to you in the great war canoe with white wings will die in a far unknown place. With your own hands shall you slay them.
0: This, Parahaiti told me long years after the prophecy had come to pass. She told me how she fell on her knees and implored the goddess to spare them. She told how, after a long silence, the goddess laughed again at them and gave her word that one at least of the women would be spared to live forever. She would not tell that woman's name, so that they all glanced at each other secretly, hoping that each one, she herself, would be the one. The fate of certain white men was also set and sealed with the seal of Ahini Tahiti. Far away at the Cape of Good Hope, a little 90-foot vessel weighed anchor again and stood out to sea on a course set for the South Sea. Then on the 20th of August, 1788, a cold, early spring day, we dropped anchor in Adventure Bay in Van Diemen's Land. And we were a lean and tattered crew. The captain had driven us hard, had flogged us, starved us, and held us to our course through storm and calm under the whiplash of his voice for 9 long months. But I remember another night after we put out from Adventure Bay on the last leg of our voyage to Tahiti. Al McCoy and I stood again at the wheel with only the tiny lights in the binnacle flickering before us. Whispered together again.
3: These humans, Mr. A beast. He deserves to die like a beast.
0: I'll take care, Mike.
3: Hey, I'll take care. But I tell you, Smith, when we get to Tahiti,
0: what do you do?
3: Oh, I'm going to jump ship, man.
0: You'll hang you.
3: If they catch me. And perhaps he won't catch me. Perhaps he'll be lying half in his bunk with a clasp knife in his throat.
0: Take care.
3: We'll see no more about it. But there's more than one aboard the ship that could furnish the clasp knife. And not a few that would use it too.
0: The mate.
5: Oh. What's the course, man?
3: East Van Ness, sir.
5: Keep us over for another half hour.
0: Right, sir.
5: By night?
3: Aye, what is that, sir? Sir?
5: Well, McCoy?
3: This is Tahiti now, sir. You've been there?
5: Yes. It's a paradise, McCoy.
0: Are the women beautiful, sir?
5: Yes. Oh, the most beautiful in the whole world, Smith.
3: And do they have plenty to eat, sir?
5: Unlike us, they do, McCoy.
3: Aye, so. And the, there'd be hills and jungles, too, sir?
5: Oh, yes.
3: And where a man might never be found if the native people would be, let's see, take a liking to him?
5: They're very friendly people, McCoy. A man who jumped ship might be able to elude capture.
3: Oh, I didn't say anything about jumping ship, sir.
5: But it isn't a good idea to murder the captain of one of His Majesty's ships.
3: Sir?
5: I was just thinking aloud, McCoy.
0: Sir, McCoy didn't mean that. He was just thinking.
5: I don't know what you're talking about, Smith. Here, you men hungry.
3: Oh, thank you, sir.
5: It isn't much, but...
3: Sir, you'd never starve.
5: Haven't I? Well, just be careful, men.
3: Well, sir, it's 7 bells.
5: Strike it.
3: Aye, aye, sir.
5: And remember, you'd never see England again.
3: Scotland, sir. Kirk Kintillis, hard by Glasgow.
5: And from Cumberland, myself. I wonder if ever I'll see Merlin here again.
0: Then through the warm tropic seas again, night after in the starry night, with a southern cross over the port quarter. And day after blazing day on the northeasterly coast for the Society Islands and the Isle of Tahiti. Short rations and a hint of scurvy amongst us. And the wicked hiss of the cat-o'-nine tails of the gangway. The sobbing cries of a British seaman flogged for asking to be beset like a man, not as a pig. And one day a cloud on the far horizon, and we knew our long voyage was nearly over. Haiti at last, with the peak of Orohina towering high in the distance, a lush greenness wherever the eye passed. And we dropped anchor in Matavai Harbor, Tahiti Nui, after a voyage of more than 27,000 miles in almost 2 years. Anderson's been told it was a fair island,

0: Let me pass over the labors we performed at Tahiti, bringing aboard the breadfruit trees we set out for to fetch them to the West Indies. Let me pass over the indignities we suffered at the captain's hands and at the hands of his one loyal aide, the Clark Samuel. The downright thievery of the two of them, taking from us the gifts of food we'd received from our friends on the island, the appropriation of the pearls and the carved woods they free-handedly gave us. And McCoy did jump ship and was caught. He got 3 dozen lashes for it. And I had met Parahaiti. And at last the night came when I must say farewell.
1: But, Smith, you are to stay.
0: I'll come back one day, Parahaiti. There's nothing to do now but go.
1: No.
0: If I stay, I'll be found as McCoy was found. He'd flog me and take me away anyway.
1: No.
0: I will come back, Parahaiti. I'll come back.
1: Do you love me, Smith?
0: I love you, Parahaiti, more than I thought I could love mortal woman.
1: Yes.
0: I dare not.
1: She promised you would stay.
0: Who promised?
1: Oh, Valini, Parahaiti. What have you done to your children? Valini, Parahaiti, you have lied to us and deceived us. You have denied us, Valini, Parahaiti. Oh, great Valini, we hold you to your promise. Give us our men! The men from beyond!
0: Then there was a great clap of thunder, then there was a serious cry of denial. I heard the sound of a distant voice speaking in a strange language. And again the voice of Parahaiti as she turned to me in the starlit darkness and spoke again.
1: Go. Go, my husband. And come back to me. Vayuni Tahiti has promised.
0: And below me, the shouts of the men calling to me to hurry lest I miss the last boat to the homeward bombship.

0: were few aboard who thought that now we'd set our course for England, the captain would be in a merrier mood. He was not. He kept the charts locked up. He alone could navigate us to England half a world away. We thought our life was a hell on the outward voyage. I say to you, that was a pleasant, light, and gay excursion compared to what we suffered when we headed away from Tahiti. I'll not describe it, lest I turn your stomach. Then Lahaini Tahiti laughed again from the heights of Orohina. And in the early morning twilight, she spoke to her daughters again.
1: Be at peace, my little ones. I have tested your faith, and you have believed. And now the fulfillment. For the men of the white-winged canoes arise now, and they turn their weapons against the one who would take them away from you.
0: And on the ship, I awoke to the sound of voices shouting, and I ran on deck. The captain stood beside the mainmast, and his hands were tied. He was at last a frightened man. And before him stood the master's mate, and behind him the men of the crew armed and murderous. I heard the captain's voice again.
2: Mr. Christian, what is the meaning of this folly?
3: This is mutiny, Captain Bligh. I am in command of the Bounty.
0: I heard Captain Bligh plead for his life.
2: Mr. Christian, let us compose our difficulties. Do not murder me, Mr. Christian!
0: And I heard Fletcher Christian answer him sternly.
3: Captain Bligh, you've forfeited your life a thousand times over.
0: And I saw at last the ship's launch hoisted over the side. I saw Captain Bligh board it with certain men who had neither the honor nor the hardihood to follow the leadership of Fletcher Christian. And what became of Captain Bligh and the others who departed with him, I know not. For we never saw him again.
3: Come in here, men. For Bligh, if he does reach England, will set all his majesty's navy about our ears. If it takes until the end of time, they'll never give a foot to revolt men from a yard arm in a British port.
0: And so at long last, the promise of Vahini Tahiti was fulfilled. She had told us from our native lands to the Isle of Tahiti Nui. And now the women who had won us as their prizes set sail with us, never to see their own island again as long as they lived. 9 men from the Bounty, 6 men from Tahiti, for 7th, 9 men in the Tahiti. And we sailed away to Pitcairn's Island. For a time we prospered in the memory of the Lahaini's price, but her favor had almost faded. The 15 men, 9 women, a fatal number. Love, jealousy, hatred, murder. First the Tahitian women, first the Tahitian men, and one by one the Bounty's men. Fletcher Christian, the master's mate. Mills, the gunner's mate. Gentle William Dunn, the gardener, who had never before sailed the sea. McCoy and Quintal and Williams and Martin, the able seamen. I alone was left of the Bounty's crew. And at last, Pada Haiti told me of the Vahini's prophecy. How we should all come to death at the hands of the ones from Tahiti. How all the women, too, should die, save one. And I listened in silence, for I was alone with only the few women, the few children on Pitcairn's Island.
4: And so the prophecy was merely fulfilled to us, as I have told you. So that we know not who is the one of the women to live forever, as Vahini Tahiti promised.
0: And as she spoke and fell silent, I saw a change come over this woman. This Pada Haiti, my wife. I saw her transfigured, terrible, on the edge of the cliffs, high above the burned wreckage of the Bounty. I heard her speak again, and in a new voice.
1: Farewell, Englishmen. The bargain is kept.
4: Now I take the body of Pada Haiti for my own, and she shall live forever. And watch with my eyes over the sons and the daughters of those I brought to wed with my own.

0: The title of tonight's Quiet Please story was Brahimi Taiti. It was written and directed by Willis Cooper. And Alexander Smith, the man who spoke to you, was Ernest Chappell.
1: And J. Pat O'Malley played McCoy, Roy Irving was Fletcher Christian, and Charles Penman was Captain Bligh. Otto Haiti was Sarita Bauer, and Brahimi Taiti was Harriet Priestley. Music for Quiet Please is played by Albert Brooks. Now for a word about next week, here is our writer-director, Willis Cooper.
2: The characters in tonight's story really lived, as you well know. 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Alexander Smith actually was the last survivor of the Bali, but he told many conflicting stories of what had actually happened. Next week, a Quiet Please story, tells As Long As I Live.
0: And so, until next week at the same time, I am quietly yours, Ernest Chappell. This program is heard in Canada through the facilities of the Canadian Broadcasting Corporation. 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

Gibson of the International Secret Police.

0: In the first episode, you remember, Clint Barlow, brilliant young operator of the International Secret Police, was called to his chief's headquarters for details of a new case concerning the activities of the Octopus, the most dangerous criminal alive. With Clint was Barney Dunlap, his right-hand man. During their absence, a member of the Octopus gang came to Clint's rooms, and in spite of the presence of Speed Gibson, Clint's 15-year-old nephew, sought to go through the operator's papers. Speed knocked the man unconscious with the model of the China Clipper that he was constructing, and now we find Speed, Clint, and Barney in the chief's office with their sullen prisoner, Blackie Spears.
1: Why did you go to Barlow's room, Blackie?
2: I ain't talking.
3: He did plenty of talking to me, Chief Riley. He knew that Clint and Barney were on their way here. Said our telephone wires had been tapped, and he'd heard you talking to Clint.
1: And he arrived shortly after Clint and Barney left, huh?
3: Yes, sir.
4: Well, that means he must have been in the same building.
5: Maybe he took a room there, too.
4: But why? Why was my phone line tapped? How did he know anything was in the wind?
1: The Octopus has ways of knowing things, Clint, almost before anyone else knows about them. Blackie, it'll be a little easier on you if you'll tell us what you know.
2: You're in a secret police.
6: Supposing you find all that out for yourself.
5: Let me smack him one, Chief.
1: No, Barney. Keep your fist to yourself. We'll keep Blackie Spears with us for a while. Maybe he won't talk to us, but neither will he be able to talk to his gang or be able to get word to the Octopus as to what's happened.
5: You can't keep me here.
4: No, can't we? You force an entrance into my rooms, admit to my nephew that you tap my phone wires, then you go through my private papers. We can keep you here, all right.
5: Yeah? If it hadn't been for that kid slugging me with his aeroplane, you guys never would have touched me.
1: I'll get you for that, Speed Gibson.
3: You just try anything and I'll stalk you again.
1: Threats to Speed aren't going to help you any, Blackie. Take him out, Barney. Tell Kelly to put him in solitary.
5: Yes, sir. Come on, tough guy.
7: You can't do this to me, I tell you. The gang will rub you out.
5: Ah, save your breath. We don't scare you.
3: Well, I guess that takes care of Blackie Spears, all right.
1: Yeah, thanks to you, Speed. If you hadn't used your wits, he'd have gotten away or perhaps shot it out with Clint and Barney when they returned before he expected them.
4: That's right, Chief Riley. And all because Barney forgot his hat.
3: Well, he made me sore, going through Clint's papers like that. And the secret police books I've been studying say that you should never give a criminal an even break.
1: Something to that effect, Speed. The idea is that the criminal never gives the detective a chance, so it's better to capture him first, disarm him, and then start talking.
3: I sure smashed my China Clipper on his head.
4: Didn't do his head any good either. Has a lump on it about the size of an egg.
1: Speed, how would you like to fly in the real China Clipper?
3: The real Clipper? Oh, gee, Chief. Honest?
4: Now, wait, now hold on there, Speed. Now, what do you mean, Chief?
1: Well, you remember I said something over the phone about using Speed on this job, Clint? Mm-hmm.
4: And I said no.
3: Oh, Clint.
1: Supposing you hear the whole story before making a decision, Clint. Our Far East operator sent word by code that the Octopus has reared his ugly head in China. Hong Kong, to be exact.
4: What's his racket this time?
1: Smuggling. Dope and natives. Running dope in and natives out. Doing it on a wholesale scale. His enormous and very effective organization makes his illegal business a lot safer than most legal businesses. And far more profitable. And the best way to combat the evil is at the source. China.
4: Mm-hmm. You want Barney and me to break it wide open, huh?
1: Yes. You're to take the next clipper ship. Leaves day after tomorrow. I've already reserved passage for you. You proceed to Hong Kong at once.
4: Good. Doesn't give us much time, but I've done more and less. Lucky, though, you reserved the passages.
1: Yes, for you, Barney, and Speed.
3: Oh, boy!
4: Now, listen, Chief. Now, Speed doesn't fit into this picture. I wouldn't think of taking him into that hotbed of danger.
1: He's already in it, Clint. I said before that the Octopus has ways of knowing things. Perhaps he already knows of Speed's part in Blackie's capture. Once you leave for China, no matter where, you may send your nephew. His life would be in actual danger.
4: Well, that's true.
1: On the other hand, the Octopus will never dream that he's traveling with you. In fact, he can have no knowledge that you're crossing on the China Clipper. And this is where your uncanny knowledge of makeup may bring you close to the Octopus.
4: So you mean I should use a disguise?
1: Huh? Well, you've never been yourself on any job you've undertaken. That's been one of your secrets of success. No criminal knows how the real Clint Barlow looks except Blackie Spears. And his knowledge won't do him any good for a long time.
3: That's right, Clint. You know more about makeup than any actor. Well, you can change your whole appearance by just adding a little to your nose, or changing your eyebrows, or taping your eyes.
1: Yes, the stage lost an excellent actor. And the secret police gained its best operator. But I not only want you to travel under an assumed face and personality, Clint, but Barney and Speed as well. No one is to know who you are. Your safety lies in your lost identity.
4: Well, it's an old story to me, Chief, but as for Speed here,
3: Please let me go, Clint. I can help out in all sorts of ways.
1: I'm counting on you, Speed. Your quick thinking in Blackie's case convinced me that you can help us in the capture of the Octopus. You'll never be in the front line, so to speak. That'll keep him out of actual danger, Clint. But you as a boy will be able to see and learn things that an adult cannot.
3: You bet I will. Oh, gee, Clint. Can I go? Can I?
4: Well, after what Chief Riley has said about the danger of leaving you here, and if I can use makeup on you, all right. Yes, you can go. I can't see anything else now.
3: Whee! Oh, boy, what adventure this is going to be.
1: Not an adventure, Speed. But hard, dangerous work. The odds are tremendously against capturing the octopus. But you can't fail. And now, I have here full details as to the course I've laid out for you, Clint. Oh, but first I must swear Speed into the International Secret Police. Are you ready to take the oath, Speed?
3: I'm ready, sir.
1: Then listen carefully and see if you're still willing to join our force after hearing the oath.
3: Yes, sir.
1: Raise your right hand. Do you, Speed Gibson, as a member of the International Secret Police, promise to obey and protect law and order in your own country or wherever else your duties may carry you? Will you cooperate with the foreign police after you've fulfilled your mission? And will you, above all else, recognize the code of the secret police? Courage, honor, and silence. And not betray it in any manner whatsoever?
3: I promise, sir.
4: You've bitten off a large hunk there, fella.
1: And I welcome our newest and youngest member.
3: Thank you, Chief.
8: What's going on here?
3: Barney, I'm a member of the International Secret Police now, and I'm going with you to capture the octopus.
8: Yeah, huh?
4: That's right, Barney. After we get our orders from the Chief, we're off.
8: Off where?
4: Alameda. After I change our appearance with makeup.
8: Alameda? You mean...
3: We're taking the China Clipper day after tomorrow.

0: Well, there's the Clipper's feed.
1: Isn't it a beauty? Look at that wing spread.
2: Yeah, I hope them wings are spread enough to take us where we're going. Doggone this mistake.
3: What's the matter, Barney?
2: Oh, this phony misplaced eyebrow you stuck on my upper lip tickles.
1: It sure looks like it grew there, though, Barney. And that squint that Clint gave you, I'd never know you in a million years.
2: Yeah, well, I wouldn't know you either. What with them specs you're wearing and the way Clint made your nose thinner by shading it with grease paint, you look real studious. Not like the guy that knocked Blackie over the head with a clipper model.
1: And Clint looks kind of foreign, don't he? With his hair dyed black and curled. He darkened his skin, too, and wearing kind of foreign clothes, like a Frenchman.
3: Well, now, don't forget that I'm supposed to be your French tutor, Speed. Now, wait. Have you got the whole story straight?
1: I think so. Barney here's supposed to be my dad. We're from Texas.
3: Yeah?
1: He's kind of rich from his oil wells and wants me to grow up a gentleman. And you're supposed to help make me one, teaching me French and manners.
2: The whole thing's crazy, if you ask me.
3: Yeah, but nobody's asking you. You just stick to that story. What's your name?
2: Now I know you're crazy.
3: Oh, not your real one, your assumed name.
2: Oh, Fletcher, Jim Fletcher. And Speed here is Earl. Earl Wells, get it?
3: Yes, and I'm Pierre Dorset. Now I'm going to speak with a very slight French accent. And you'd better use a drawl, Barney.
1: What should I use?
3: Oh, you talk to your overdue, Speed. It'll be safer because you're not as old in the game as we are. You might forget to keep up an accent. Well, anyhow, you're getting an education from your French tutor and by traveling around the world.
1: Hot ziggity!
3: Now don't say things like that. In fact, the less you say in public, the better. Kind of carries out the student idea.
2: Yeah, you're supposed to be thinking instead of talking.
1: Say, they're winding up the Clipper motors.
3: Yeah, won't be long now. They're warming them up.
1: Gee, I'm so excited, I don't know what to do. Just think, I'm really going to fly in the China Clipper.
3: Wait a minute. What's wrong? That man in that blue-shirt suit standing right over there. Remember him, Barney?
2: Say, wasn't he in on that jewel-smuggling racket 3 years ago?
3: Right. One of the cleverest smugglers in the business. But we caught him, and I thought he was safe behind the bars for a good long time.
1: He must have been paroled.
3: Yeah, but why is he going on the China Clipper at this time? Say, I wonder if he's going in with the octopus on his smuggling.
2: We don't even have to wait to get to China before we start meeting up with that gang.
3: Well, maybe I'm all wrong. Maybe his going is pure coincidence. And then again, maybe not.
1: You think he'll recognize you and Barney, Clint?
3: No, Steve. Our disguises are entirely different.
4: On the board for the China Clipper. Stops at Honolulu, Midway Island, Wake Island, Guam, Manila, and the Orient.
1: Gee, now we can go aboard.
3: Oh, wait a minute, Steve. Let our friend in the blue serge get aboard first.
2: What happens when we get to Manila?
3: We'll wait and see what happens aboard the Clipper first, Barney.
1: Can we go now, Clint? The flight crew has gone aboard.
3: Yes, but remember, from now on, when there's anyone else within hearing distance, you're Earl Fletcher, Barney is Jim Fletcher, and I'm Pierre Dorset. You got it?
1: Yes, Monsieur Dorset.
3: Monsieur Dorset. Now watch yourself. Here come some other passengers and... Wait a minute.
5: What do you see?
3: That man in the blue serge suit. He's talking to that little guy in the checkered suit.
1: Yeah, and they're looking straight at us.
5: Clint, that guy has spotted us. He's recognized us.
1: They're going to keep us from getting aboard.
5: He's calling that policeman.
3: Come on, we've got to make it.

0: 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Very nice, young Harold. If you like that sort of thing.
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3: This is Arch Obler bringing you another in our series of stories of the unusual. And once again, we caution you, these lights-out stories are definitely not for the timid soul. So we tell you calmly and very sincerely, if you frighten easily, turn off your radio now.
4: Miss Goddard, answer the phone, please.
5: Yes, Mr. Obler. Yes? Oh, yes, Miss Harrison. Here he is. Mr. Obler?
4: Yes?
5: Miss Harrison.
4: Oh, well, thank you. Hello, Joan. How's the phantom lady? Yeah, am I in trouble? Well, the last light's out. I just don't know what to write about. Oh, no, I got plenty of ideas, but... well, men dying in foxholes, and what am I doing? Thinking of fantastic... Well, thanks very much, but I still insist that I ought to be... Yeah, okay. Sure, I'll make this last one a good one, and then that'll be that. If I live through it. Huh? No, I was just talking to myself. I've been doing that rather consistently these last few days. Yes, I guess all those zombies and ghouls and Luke Carews have finally caught up with me. Yeah, I know. 2 aspirins and a glass of water every half hour. Now look here, Miss Harrison, don't worry about me. I'll get the story written tonight if I have to talk to the devil himself to do it. All right, John. All right. Yeah, sure. Oh, fine. Call me back in an hour and I'll have some kind of a plot figured out. I hope. Give my regards to Norman. Talk to you later. Well, Miss Goddard, let's get to work.
5: Yes, sir.
4: What time is it anyway?
5: 11:32.
4: Sorry I have to keep you working so late.
5: That's perfectly all right. I know you have to have that play done by tomorrow morning. I'm glad to help.
4: You're an angel. Angel. That's a strange word to use here in this room where I've thought up so many demons and monsters. Tell me, or maybe you won't want to tell me.
5: What, Miss Elva?
4: Working with me on these lights-out plays, do you ever get frightened?
5: Well...
4: You do, don't you?
5: Yes, I do get frightened many times.
4: There was a time I'd have found that very amusing, but not tonight.
5: Is there something wrong, Miss Elva?
4: I don't know. Tell me... Did you ever sit alone in a room at night and have a premonition? I mean, suddenly get the feeling that somewhere in the house, perhaps in the darkness in the next room, something was waiting, something of malignancy and evil? What's the matter with me? If I keep on talking like this, they'll be using me as Exhibit X in a psychopathic ward. Come on, let's get to work.
5: Yes, sir.
4: Let me see. We'll start out next week's play with the regular lights out opening. Lights out, everybody. Chimes, later than you think, gong. First character is named, Hellman. Call him Hellman. Jack Hellman, H-E-L-M-N. 2 L's. Got that?
5: Mm-hmm.
4: He commits a murder and he, Oh, what's the use? I can't write another one of these things. Ghosts and groans and blood. I tell you, I can't do it. I can't do it.
5: Mr. Obler.
4: I'm sorry. Look here, Miss Goddard. You better run along.
5: But aren't we going
4: to... No, I just can't write anymore tonight.
5: But the cast, they'll be standing by. The rehearsal.
4: The devil with the rehearsal. I'm not going to go insane writing these things for anybody. Now, run along, please. Try to get some rest, and if you come back early in the morning, we'll see what we can do.
5: Just as you say. Are you sure you're all right?
4: Please go.
5: All right. Good night.
4: Good night. What's come over me anyway? Why did I tell her to go? Gotta write this play? Premonition. She must have thought I was getting soft. Who's there? Oh. Well, I am in bad shape. The wind rattles the window and I... Lights out, author goes nuts. There's a headline for Variety. I gotta get down to earth. 11:45. Joan said she'd call back in an hour. I've gotta have some kind of a plot by then. Let me see. How about a press agent named Black killing a man named White and Black and White murder? Ooh, that corny. Maybe I could use a story about a Hollywood producer. Let's see, Johnny Auer. He meets a girl and then's afraid because the girl's husband... Oh, is that out of character? How about Nero chopping off heads in the Roman circus and... Certainly is quiet in here. Yell all day for quiet, and now that I've got it, I have got the jitters. What the devil have I got to be jittery about? Things are what they are, if anybody knows that I do. 2 and 10 makes 4, unless you're talking about curved space, and them that has hold on to what they've got, and anybody who's in this war for profit ought to have his bones broken off them. What the devil am I talking about? Okay. I'd better stop kidding myself. I know what's wrong. I want to write it, and yet I don't. What's the matter with me? Afraid to put it down on paper? What have I got to be afraid of? Here goes. Get it over with. And outline of title undecided. Get out of my system. Play opens in the cell of a monastery in the Middle Ages. A mystic is cowered in a corner of his room. Outside, a mob is clamoring for his life. It appears that a horrible crime has been committed in the village below. A horrible monster had torn a woman. It appears that this creature, brought into being through the incantations of the sorcerer, was the concentration of all the evil in men's hearts and minds. A tremendous force of fiendishness and inhumanity put into living flesh to roam the world and commit unspeakable... Of all the drivel. A tremendous force of fiendishness and inhumanity put into living flesh to roam the world and commit unspeakable... Well, drivel enough. There it is on paper. My own monster conceived in my own mind. Congratulations, Papa. Have a cigar. Conceived in my own mind. That's what that crazy monk said in that book Nat Wolf gave me. I wonder who gave Nat that book. Conceived in... Where's that book anyway? It ought to be... I even marked the page. And I say unto thee that if thou shalt be evil and do evil and think evil, and let thy mind rest upon this evilness in the light of day and in the darkness of night for 7 days and 7 nights, there may come into being a thing of evil, and it shall take the form of the evilness of thy thought. Written by half-starved mystic more than 10 centuries ago, and I... Funny I should have thought of those words tonight. I've been thinking about them for a week. Shall take the evil, the form of the evilness of thy thought. 7 days and 7... Who's there? No! What the... You in my mind. You're just in my mind. No. You don't exist, I tell you. I thought you up. You're a dream. I did a dream. When I wake up, the door. It is a dream. It's got to be a dream. Come in. Get me out of this dream.
6: Hi, Art. Well, don't you ever open doors anymore? Now, what's the big idea sitting in here all
4: night? It's not a dream. It's still...
6: Hey, Art, what's cooking?
4: Eli, get out.
6: Oh, now, Art.
4: Don't stand there looking at me. Get out. Can't you see it? Get out of here.
6: Hey, what's the gag? See in here what?
4: Behind you. Look behind you.
6: Well, there's nothing behind me but the wall.
4: Eli.
6: Say, what is this anyway? A preview of...
4: Eli, get out of here.
6: All right. Now, let's have it. What is this, a preview of a new play? Boy, am I glad you're quitting Lights Out after all.
4: Can't you hear him?
6: Hear who?
4: Eli, behind you.
6: Behind me what? What's the matter with you anyway, Arch? Don't you feel well? You keep staring back at me.
4: It must be a dream.
6: What's that?
4: It must be a dream.
6: Are you
4: a dream?
6: And what's the matter? The pink elephant's beginning to... No!
4: My brother, let go of me. You think to my brother. No!
7: Eli. Eli?
8: Oh, no. Eli. Operator, please. Send police right away, my brother. Please, send police. My brother.
9: How much time we got to go on this ship yet, you? Oh, hold it. Here comes Frank Sinatra again.
10: Squad 39 and 48. Go to Ventura and Radwood. Drunk making a disturbance. Claims his brother ate by a monster. Squad 39
9: well,
10: and 48.
9: You.
10: Go to Ventura and Radwood. Drunk claims brother is off by a sea. ASPD signing off.
7: But I tell you, it's true, officer, it's true. My brother, my own brother, I saw it with my own eyes.
9: All right, so you saw it. Now take it easy, young fellow, you're in a bad shape.
7: I tell you, I'm not drunk, I'm as sober as you are.
9: Now, don't get funny.
7: You thick-headed fool, look, it's there behind you.
9: What?
7: The thing, the monster, look at it, please, my brother.
9: Oh, I've heard of him seeing snakes and pink elephants, but this is the first one I've seen this bad off, eh, Joe?
7: But you don't look tight.
9: Oh, you never can tell in the valley.
7: There, this is the two of you, can't you see him? Lovin' there in the court.
9: Hey, maybe we better take him down to the station, let him cool off in the can for a while, eh?
6: Yeah.
7: Stop staring at me, the two of you. Why won't you believe me? Hey,
6: Clarence, maybe this guy's on the level.
9: Oh, are you nuts, too? Something happened to his brother, there'd be someone around, wouldn't there? And there ain't nothing in this room.
7: What have I done?
9: You've done? What do you mean?
7: I thought of the monster. 7 days and 7 nights.
9: You know the guy's nuts.
6: Let's find out who he is. What's your name, young fella?
9: What's your name? Quiet down now. What's your name?
7: Oh, what difference does that make? The thing that sits there and grins at me. Why don't you see it and help me?
9: Come on now. What's your name? Let's have it.
7: Opaler. Oh, Eva.
6: What's your business? What do you do for a living?
7: Eva.
9: Well?
7: Radio. I write radio. What's the difference?
9: Radio? Opaler. Say, ain't you the guy that writes them screwy lights out things Tuesday night?
7: Yes, help me. Please help
9: that
7: me.
9: Joe. What? Why, this is the guy that writes them ghost things I was telling you about, you know, over the radio. Obler. The guy who always makes his cops Irish. You get it? It's one of them gags, one of them publicity gags.
7: Gags? Oh, you infernal...
9: Now, wait a minute, fellow. Watch your tongue.
7: I tell you, it's not a gag. It's here in the room. It took my brother and... There. Can't you hear it? Can't you hear it? It's laughing. An infernal laugh. Listen to it.
9: It is later than you think. Okay, young fella. If it ain't a gag, you better take a bromo and go back to bed. Now, listen, you. We're going to hang around for a while, so take it easy. Come on, Joe. Let's get out of here. There's
7: no,
9: guy.
7: Wait.
9: Who is
7: wait. Come. Don't let me down. It's here, I tell you. It's here. Don't let me. Oh. What'll I do? I got to get out of here. Listen, I've got to get out here and find someone who'll believe. What? Oh, it won't let me out? No. Don't come at me. Don't come. The police. Come back. Come in.
5: Hi, Art. I was just riding by and I thought...
7: No, Mercedes. Get out of here. Get out.
5: What?
7: Art,
5: what's the matter? What are you staring at?
7: Mercedes, believe me. You got to get out.
5: No.
7: Mercedes.
5: No.
7: Help.
5: No.
7: Help.
5: Oh, no.
7: Mercedes,
5: no.
7: Help.
5: No. Oh, no.
7: Oh, no. Oh, no. Oh, no.
9: What's going on here? Didn't we tell you to go to bed? Is that the way to act? We heard you screaming all the way down in the... Oh, no.
6: Where did she come from?
9: She hurt corn.
7: Give me a gun. Huh? That thing in the corner there, won't you look at it? Won't you believe me? Give me that gun.
9: Get away from me.
7: The gun, I'll shoot it.
9: No, stand where you are. Let you have a slug.
7: Huh?
9: You got it coming to you, that girl. They'll burn you for it as sure as my name's Clarence McMinn, sir. And I'd like to be the guy that pulls the switch.
6: Right in here, sir. You've got 5 minutes. Yes, I know.
7: Oh, Mr. Kenny, I've been waiting for you.
6: I got here as soon as I could. Looks bad, Obler. Very bad.
7: What do you mean? I didn't do anything. I tell you, I didn't.
6: Oh, yes. I know. But, Obler, you can't do a thing like that and just walk away from it.
7: Well, I've explained it to you. I've explained it to everyone 100 times, 1,000 times. Won't anyone believe me?
6: Now, look here, Arch. I'm your attorney. I want to help you. A great number of people want to help you, and we certainly can't do a thing unless you cooperate. Yes, that's what I said. Cooperate.
7: What do you want me to do?
6: Tell the truth. The whole truth.
7: I told you. I told you.
6: Yes, I know what you've told me. A horrible thing that you conceived in your mind came to life and
11: did a number of peculiar things. But, oh, see here, surely you don't think that even the most stupid jury on earth is going to believe that nonsense?
4: You don't believe me?
11: Well, I've heard many peculiar alibis from my radio clients in time, but... Well, listen, if you want to plead temporary...
8: But I'm not insane. I'm not insane. I'm not
11: then
8: insane.
11: Then let's hear a sane explanation of what happened that night.
8: I told you. I told you everything just the way it happened. My brother came...
11: Yes.

0: Yes, him home and...
1: Yes, yes, I know.
0: Well?
1: Your brother came into the room and was eaten up by this monster and then that girl. Oh, what's the use? Apparently you want to die.
0: I've tried so hard to make you understand.
1: I've tried to make you understand that if you don't stop this infernal nonsense and hurry up and tell me the truth of what really happened, you'll either find yourself taking a one-way walk to the electric chair or wake up in a padded cell in an asylum for the criminally insane.
0: What?
1: The fact of the matter is, they've already appointed a lunacy commission to pass on your case.
0: Lunacy commission?
1: Oh, see here, Arch.
0: Wait. No, wait. Let me talk.
1: Go right ahead. That's what I want you to do.
0: Maybe I am insane. I don't know. First, I told myself it was nothing but a nightmare. That I'd wake up and find it had all been nothing but a weird dream that never really happened. But it's not a dream, and no one will believe my story, not even you.
1: It's such an irrational story. How can you expect anyone to believe it? Now, take that part about your brother being devoured alive by this monster.
0: It happened. It happened just as I said it happened.
1: It's common knowledge that your brother is pre-induction vacationing up north with your mother.
0: He came back.
1: You mean they are coming back. I sent your brother a wire to come back and bring your mother home at once. They ought to be here today.
0: My brother's dead.
1: Well, that's your preposterous story. This thing, this monster who's supposed to have committed all these crimes. Where is he? Where did he come from? Where has he gone to?
0: I don't know.
1: Did the police see him? No. Did anyone see him? No. Oh, Arch, if you're going to think up an alibi to save yourself, for heaven's sake, think up a better one than that one.
0: I'm not trying to think up alibis. I'm just trying to explain what happened to you and maybe to myself. I haven't believed much during my life, except perhaps that somewhere there was a power that went beyond life and death. What happened to me isn't explainable in any terms that you and I... But, Mr. Gang, I tell you, it did happen. I thought of a monster for 7 days and 7 nights in my own mind. And like that prophet of the Middle Ages warned, the evil thing came to life, and yet only I could see it and hear it.
1: And do you see and hear it now?
0: No. That's what I can't quite understand. Perhaps the horrible thing only has life when I think about it intensely. That's it. It only has life when my thoughts give it life. Like an idea. Don't you see, Mr. Gang? Like an idea only exists when you think of it. Your thought gives it life. And that's the way it is with that terrible thing. Listen. Do you hear him? There he is in the corner.
1: What?
0: I tell you, he's there. Don't you hear it? Blubbering and slobbering. I see it now. I see it.
1: You think?
0: I'm not afraid of you anymore. You hear me? I'm not afraid. I'll kill you.
1: Over. Help.
0: Help. Help.
1: God. God.
2: Gentlemen, if you please control yourselves.
3: Mr. Perrin, please. Dr. Schmidt, put down that bottle.
4: No man
3: are we a lunacy commission or lunatics?
4: And you too, Mr. Schmidt. I know how strongly you gentlemen feel about this matter, but after all, we must come to a decision on his mental status. As chairman of this lunacy commission, I feel that it is incumbent upon me to, shall I say, summarize the facts as they have been placed before us. First, it is an established fact that a murder, and a very horrible murder, has been committed. The police officer has testified very conclusively that Arch Obler was there upon the scene of the crime, and that it was absolutely impossible for anyone else to have committed the murder. In other words, the man whose mental status we are to determine is a murderer. Consider further facts. Does he wear conventional shirts?
5: No.
3: Another fact. Does he participate in normal activities such as drinking, dancing, fraternal orders, and similar beneficial social activities?
5: No.
3: I pile fact upon fact. Have you gentlemen ever listened to his play?
5: What
3: are some of the distinctive features of these works? Voices.
5: Strange voices.
3: Whispering voices. That gentleman always whispering voices. Voices. Gentlemen, I am of the firm opinion that we are dealing with a very definite case of dementia praecox in its paranoidal form.
5: But I tell you all, radio right.

0: No. No, Arch. No.
1: A lifetime in an insane asylum. Oh, my. I'm not a sailor. I'm not a sailor.
0: No, no, of course you're not, son. Now, don't excite yourself anymore. Please. What does it make you go?
1: If there was only some way I could make them see the thing as I see it. Mother, you believe what I told you, don't you?
0: Yes, yes, dear, of course I do. If Eli would only get back.
1: Eli? But I told you Eli would... You're like the others, you don't believe me, now I know you don't. You will believe, I'll make you believe. Thing. Thing, wherever you are, listen to me. I think of you, here, I think of you, I give you life, I give you life. You hear, Mother? You hear it does exist, it does?
0: No, no, don't get so excited.
1: There, Mother. It's right behind you. Turn, see, believe.
0: Oh, look.
1: You see, Mother. You see it. I'm not insane. I'm not insane. No. My mother. Saying my mother. No. No. Not my mother. Not my mother. Not my mother. Not my mother. Not my mother.
2: All right, all right. Hello. Oh, yes, John. Midnight already? Yeah, I've been sitting here very comfortably, and I finally thought of the plot line, and believe me, it's quite a brainstorm. I die. Well, sure, sure, it's my final broadcast, so why not? No, I'm not gagging. Listen to me. You know, it's all about a monster that I conceived in my own itty-bitty mind, and it comes to life. Honestly, I haven't had a Coke in hours. It's going to be one of those, you know, crazy stories inside of a story. Now, listen. The way I've got it figured out is this. Now, I'm supposed to be sitting here thinking of this horrible monster, and suddenly I turn around and there is he. And my young brother comes in, and this monster eats him up alive, and then Mercy McCambridge comes in and she... Wait a minute. Wait a minute, Joan. Hold it for a minute. I think someone came in. I imagine it's Bernie. I'll see who...
3: Joan, listen. That thing, it's true. This time it's really happening. No, no, no, no, no, no, no.

0: You know, cats have minds of their own. That's why we love them. They really do know what they like.
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0: 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And Tabby, she's happier than ever. 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
1: Good evening, Signor.
0: I have come from the southern part of Italy to study at the University of Padua. I was passing your house and thought you might have a room to let.
1: No, I'm sorry. My rooms are all rented.
0: Oh, but what shall I do? I was sure you would help me. When I first saw the crest there above the door...
1: The crest? Why, do you know it?
0: It's the armorial bearing of my family, and this was my great-grandfather's house, Signora. I've often heard my grandmother speak of it.
1: Well, then your name must be Guasconti.
0: Giovanni Guasconti, Signora. I should be grateful for your help.
1: Well, I really do not have a room to rent, Signor. There are so many students in Padua, but...
0: Yes?
1: I was just thinking of the room on the east side of the house. Long ago I closed it up, but perhaps for one night...
0: Oh, it's very kind of you.
1: Come along, I'll show it to you. Follow me up the stairs.
0: Do you not rent it, Signora, because it is so small, perhaps?
1: No. The room is quite large. But it's the only one in the house that has an eastern exposure.
0: But who could object to the morning sun?
1: Oh, it isn't the sun, Signor.
0: Then what?
1: You will see for yourself in a moment. There.
0: What? Why, it's a beautiful room, Signora. And how sweet the air is. Do you keep flowers here?
1: There's a garden outside below the window. Here, I'll show you.
0: Oh.
1: Peep through the shutters. The moon's quite bright tonight.
0: Oh, that's a beautiful place. Thousands of flowers. And the wall around it is high. This is a strange thing, Signora.
1: It is, indeed it is.
0: No, not the garden. You know how sometimes you experience something that seems to have happened before?
1: Little things you do or see.
0: I have stood here before and looked out at such a garden. But before, a beautiful girl was on that path tending the flower. Look, there she is.
1: Signor, come away. It is she, the doctor's daughter.
0: Ah, how beautiful she is. Just as I remembered.
1: It is not good to look upon her.
0: Oh, look, she's seen us. And there's a man. A tall, gaunt-looking man standing in the shadows.
1: It's he, the doctor. I'm afraid... There's something about both Dr. Rappaccini and his daughter I don't understand. Something evil.
0: Oh, but Signora...
1: The way he looked at you, I could not let you stay here.
0: Oh, of course you will. There's nothing to fear.
1: Oh, but the sweet smell of the flowers is so strong. It makes one grow faint.
0: Who is he, this Dr. Rappaccini?
1: No one in Padua knows anything about him, except that he lives alone with his daughter who tends the garden for him. It is said that he distills the plants into medicines potent as a charm. Now, come.
0: You will let me stay, Signora, if only for the night. Say you will.
1: But, Signor...
0: Would you send me away when I have no place to go?
1: I should never have suggested this room.
0: I promise you no harm will come of it. There, now, let me see you smile again and say I may stay the night.
1: But tomorrow you must find another place. Promise me that, too.
0: I promise.
1: Then I'll fetch your sheets. I'll be back in a moment.
0: Signorina Rappaccini.
2: Who is it that calls?
0: Up here in the window.
2: What is it, Signor?
0: Your flowers sparkle like gems in the moonlight. It is the most beautiful garden I've ever seen.
2: Thank you, Signor.
0: Perhaps someday you'll honor me with a gift of one of the blossoms.
2: My father prizes them highly. But perhaps he would consent to the gift of one someday. Good night to you, Signor.
0: Good night, beautiful lady.
3: So, my young pupil has become acquainted with the daughter of Rappaccini. This is startling news.
0: But, Signor Baglioni, why do you frown so? You are as bad as Dame Lisabetta, my landlady. I've lived in her house for a week now, and every day she threatens to send me away.
3: This garden, Giovanni, what is it like?
0: Ah, almost as beautiful as Beatrice herself, Professor. The plants are lush, and the blossoms very, very large. Some of them have all the colors of the rainbow, but there is one... The most beautiful of all that grows in a huge urn in the center of an ancient fountain. Its leaves are bright green and very large, and its flowers purple and red. In the sunlight they sparkle, and at nighttime they catch the rays of the moon and glimmer like diamonds covered with dew.
3: Giovanni, you are the son of my old friend, and I must tell you this. Move away from the garden this very night.
0: But why? Why is everybody so frightened of Dr. Rappaccini?
3: In Padua, Giovanni, there are certain grave objections to his professional character.
0: What are they?
3: It is said that he cares infinitely more for science than for mankind, that his patients are only subjects for new experiments. He would sacrifice human life for even a mustard seed of knowledge.
0: Well, there aren't many men capable of so spiritual a love of science.
3: Heaven forbid. And they also say that he has instructed his daughter deeply in a science. So, you see, She is as dangerous as he.
0: Oh, it is only malicious gossip. Believe me, senor. Almost every night I've spoken with Beatrice from my window. And she's as charmingly feminine as she is beautiful.
3: Ah, youth is as heedless as the arrow of love itself. Giovanni, you are not leaving.
0: I must, Professor Baglioni. Thank you for the dinner and the wine.
3: But the evening's just begun.
0: You see, every night she comes to the garden now. And I wouldn't miss seeing her, Professor. Not for all the flowers in the whole wide world. Goodbye. Thanks again.
3: But I have not told you what... Oh, students, they will never listen. And he jeopardizes his very life.
2: Oh, Signora, I'm glad you've come at last.
0: Why, Elisabetta, what's the matter? What's happened?
2: He came here. Here to this house.
0: What?
2: Oh, I tell you, I've been shaking with fright, thinking of it.
0: But who?
2: The knocker sounded, late this afternoon it was. Uh-huh. And I went to the door, not even faintly suspecting, and the saints preserve us, Signor, there he stood.
0: Elisabetta, calm yourself. Now, what is this?
2: He came here to ask for you, Dr. Rappaccini himself.
0: What? Oh, now, Elisabetta, don't tell me you let the old doctor frighten you. Tell me what he said.
2: 15 years I've lived in this house, all of 15, and I never noticed it was there. Never even suspected it was there. Signor, I must have my room. You cannot stay here another minute. I will not allow it.
0: All right, Elisabetta, but what is it you never suspected?
2: The door, signor. The secret door to the garden.
0: Where?
2: At the back of the large closet under the stairs.
0: But what did the doctor say, Elisabetta?
2: Oh, he said, oh, but signor, you won't do it. Promise you won't do it. The whole thing frightens me half to death.
0: What did he say?
2: He asked me to give you his invitation to visit the garden tonight.
0: Tonight? Ah, it's what I've been waiting for, Elisabetta. Come, come, show me the door.
2: No, no, no, come back, signor. You must not go there.
0: Is this the closet?
2: Yes, signor, but...
0: Now, where is the secret door, Elisabetta?
2: Oh, I shall never forgive myself for this. There, in the far wall. Don't you see?
0: Oh, yes, of course. Thanks, Elisabetta.
2: The saints preserve you from harm. Good evening, signor. You did come. My father said you would.
0: I've been wanting to since that first night when I spoke to you from the window there.
2: Please, then, sit here on the marble bench.
0: Indeed, your garden is magical in the light of the moon. How brightly the flowers shine. Do you tend them all?
2: All that you see, except the most wonderful one of all. It grows yonder in the center of the fountain.
0: I have admired it greatly. Is that one, then, your father's special prize?
2: It is the most magical of all, senor. And he watches over it himself.
0: How sweet the air is. I can smell the fragrance of your flowers, you know, in my room.
2: Can you? They are such wonderful flowers, senor. Their fragrance is as intoxicating as wine.
0: I have breathed deeply of this wine, Signorina Beatrice, because it is yours. Knowing you were here has made me a happy man.
2: And I have felt it, too. As if from that first night you spoke, I knew you from somewhere long ago.
0: It was in a dream once.
2: Did you know it would become real someday?
0: No, I could not hope for it.
2: I, too, once saw you high in the window there, looking down and saying what you said to me. Later, in a vision in my mind, you came to the garden, even as tonight.
0: Beatrice, you must know, I love you with all my heart.
2: And I, since first we met in the stillness of my dreams. Giovanni here, a flower from my garden, a token of my love.
4: Beatrice!
0: What?
2: I am here, Father, with Signor Guasconti.
0: Let me ask your hand, Beatrice. Tonight, let us be married soon.
2: If you wish, Giovanni. Look, here he comes.
4: Good evening, Signor.
0: Good evening, sir.
4: We have never met, but I believe we are acquainted.
0: Often I have seen you here in the garden. Thank you for inviting me this evening.
4: My daughter expressed an especial wish to see you, and I was not adverse to it.
0: Then, Dr. Rappaccini, perhaps it's best now to say that I am in love with Beatrice. With her consent and yours, we will be married.
4: Married? What does my daughter say?
2: I will gladly consent.
4: Oh, but both of you, so young, and your acquaintanceship is brief. Senor, that flower, you hold it in your hand.
2: I gave the blossom to him, Father.
4: Does its fragrance not stun you, Senor, and the feel of it burn your fingers?
0: No, but why do you ask?
4: Only because it is one of my most potent blossoms. I see you are more ready for the betrothal than I thought. You have my consent. Later I'll talk further to you both. Now, good night. But, Signor, I must make one request. Oh,
0: I am too happy to refuse you anything.
4: You'll think it strange, perhaps. When you leave the garden, return the flower to my daughter. It is too precious a blossom to part with. Good night again.
0: Oh, Professor Baglioni, what a surprise finding you here in my room.
3: I came directly. You left me at the restaurant, Giovanni. Dame Lisabetta told me you were in the garden.
0: Yes, and Professor, the most wonderful thing...
3: Giovanni, wait. I know what it is. But it cannot be, I tell you. Listen, let me tell you a story. Hundreds of years ago, Alexander the Great fell in love with a beautiful Indian girl. She was as lovely as the dawn, and her breath was richer than a garden of Persian roses. Before they were married, a sage physician luckily discovered a terrible secret in regard to her.
0: And what was that?
3: This lovely woman had been nourished with poisons from her birth, until her whole nature was so imbued with them that she herself had become the deadliest poison in existence. Poison was her element of life. With the rich perfume of her breath, she blasted the very air. Her love would have been poison. Her embrace, death.
0: But why do you tell this to me now?
3: It is my way of saying that this Beatrice Rappaccini endangers your life.
0: Professor, you can't believe...
3: I do believe it. I know. Even now your room is filled with a strong, poisonous perfume.
0: But that is the garden. I noticed it too at first, but one grows accustomed to it.
3: Giovanni, my poor boy, don't you see? Dr. Rappaccini has selected you as the material for some new experiment, just as he has used his daughter. Even now your very breath is heavy with the fragrance of that terrible place.
0: No, you're wrong.
3: Look, I have brought with me a bouquet of yellow rosebuds. They are there on the table. Giovanni, pick them up.
0: No, I won't touch
3: Giovanni,
0: them.
3: Giovanni, do as I say. Take them in your hands.
0: But all this is mad. What would a few rosebuds... Look at them.
3: See, your very touch withers the leaves and turns the yellow petals brown. Giovanni, you are imbued with the poison of the garden, even as she. I beg of you, leave here this very night now. Go before it is too late.
0: No, I can't. Oh, Professor, help me, I beg you.
3: No, go back. Do not come near me. Stay back. Your very touch is poison. You must go away from all this quickly, Giovanni.
0: I can't. I love her too much. I could not live without her.

0: Giovanni, you are imbued with the poison of the garden, even as she. I beg of you, leave her this very night. Now, go. Go before it is too late.
1: No, no, I can't. I can't. Oh, Professor, help me, I beg
0: you. No, no, no, go back. Do not come near me. Stay back. Your very touch is poison. You must go away from all this. Quickly, quickly, Giovanni.
1: I can't, I can't. I love her too much. I could not live without her. I could not live without her.
0: Then you shall surely die. Already the fumes of the flowers have impregnated you with that poison. And that devil Rappaccini is making ready even now to use you to carry on his atrocious experiment.
1: You're lying. I don't believe you.
0: Oh, my poor boy, what reason would I have for lying? I am trying to help you.
1: She doesn't know, I'm sure of it.
0: Doesn't know what?
1: About the poison that she's permeated with it.
0: Of course she knows. Isn't Beatrice Rappaccini almost as renowned a scientist as her father? I tell you, Giovanni, you must not see her again. Ever. You must leave this place. My carriage is outside. We can drive to my villa by midnight. Come, come now before it is too late.
1: How could Beatrice have done this to me? Professor Baglioni, I couldn't go without knowing, without some word from her.
0: You would see her again. Oh, my boy, no, no,
1: but
0: no.
1: But I must, don't you see? I've got to know. Listen, help me, Professor. There's a moth on the window curtain. Capture it in this glass tumbler and cover it with a napkin.
0: But why? What can a moth...
1: I want to prove what you've told me. I could never be content without knowing the truth. Here, take the tumbler. Don't let the moth escape.
0: Well, I do not understand. Giovanni, this is mad.
1: There it is. Cover the glass with a napkin.
0: All right. There, it is done.
1: Now, where is your carriage?
0: It is just outside on the street.
1: Will you wait there for me?
0: Yes, if you wish. But I still don't understand.
1: And wake Dame Lisabetta. Ask her to wait in the carriage with you.
0: What are you planning to do?
1: To find out the truth.
0: Giovanni, you are going to the garden?
1: Yes, Professor. I'm going to the garden.
2: Giovanni, it's you.
1: Beatrice, my darling. Come out in the light of the moon. There's something I must tell you.
2: I was frightened for a moment seeing your dark shadow against my window. Has something happened, Giovanni?
1: Come out in the garden with me, and I'll tell you. Is your father awake?
2: I don't know. I don't think he is.
1: Stand with me here, where the moonlight's brightest. Beatrice, I want you to know that I love you more than my life. I want you to believe me.
2: I do, Giovanni. But what is that you carry in your hand?
1: Only a tumbler. Inside is a moth. See how he flutters his wings inside the glass. Beatrice, hold out your hand.
2: Why, Giovanni?
1: I want you to take the moth in your fingers and watch it closely. Here, don't let it fly away.
2: No, I shan't. Oh, how he struggles. Is he a very special moth of some rare species? Giovanni, look. What's the matter with him? I believe he's dead.
1: Yes. He is dead.
2: What a shame. He was a prisoner too long.
1: No, that isn't the reason, Beatrice. Oh, my darling, you've been ignorant of the poison. I knew you were.
2: Poison? What do you mean?
1: Do you love me enough, Beatrice, to trust me completely? Do you? Say you do.
2: I do, Giovanni, of course.
1: Then there's no time to lose. I want you to go away with me now, tonight.
2: Go away? Why?
1: Because this garden is a tomb filled with the perfume of death. Beatrice, these flowers are deadly. They're filled with the most potent poison in the world. Even now, your veins run with noxious blood. Your very touch is death to any living thing.
2: Giovanni, what are you saying?
1: I speak the truth, Beatrice. And heaven help us both. For now, my body, too, has gained your power. And I am nourished by the poison of your garden.
2: You mean... Oh. It is my father's fatal science. He has united us in this fearful sympathy.
3: Beatrice!
2: Giovanni, he's seen us here.
1: Don't be afraid, my darling.
3: The hour grows close to midnight. And tomorrow there is much to do. Oh, you are not alone, I see.
2: Father, there's something you must know. Giovanni has come to take me away.
3: What? Well, you are jesting. We will talk tomorrow of your marriage.
1: Beatrice, you will not be here tomorrow, Dr. Rappaccini.
3: What is this? Some madness of the moonlight?
2: Giovanni has told me of the garden, and its poison.
3: And he has also poisoned your mind against me.
2: No, no, it is not that.
3: Then what is there to fear? The flowers will not harm either of you now. My science makes you both stand apart from common men.
2: But why? Why did you inflict this thing upon your child?
3: Inflict? Can you use such a word when you can quell the mightiest enemy with a breath? A power as terrible as you are beautiful?
1: Beatrice, come. Quickly, now.
3: No, you cannot take her away. Beatrice, come back!
2: Giovanni, where are we going?
1: A carriage is waiting on the street outside.
3: Oh, young fool, you don't know what you are doing! Come back! Come back!
1: Here is the stairway to the secret door.
2: We won't be sorry, Giovanni, will we? Tell me we won't be sorry.
1: Of course we won't, my darling. Come, they're waiting for us.
0: Danny, what madness to bring that girl with you like this.
1: I would never have come without her, Professor. Dame Lisabetta, let me have your shawl for Beatrice. The air is cold.
2: The poor child, what she must have suffered. Here, please.
0: Don't touch Elizabeth. No good will come of this. I know it.
1: Here, Beatrice, around your shoulders.
2: Where are we going?
0: To my villa, just outside Padua. You understand, my child, it is not that I mean to be unkind, but this thing is beyond our understanding.
2: You need not fear, senor. We will not come near you.
4: How beautiful she is, and to think her own father...
1: It will be different now, we can see. Before many days have passed, the poison will ebb away, and we'll be like anybody else, freed from that terrible place.
2: The air is so different here, so stale.
1: It's God's own air, Beatrice. It's our life. Breathe it deeply.
2: Giovanni, I'm afraid...
1: Oh, my darling, these are our friends.
2: But the air, it's so hard to breathe the air. Giovanni, hold me. Hold me close. I'm afraid. I'm afraid.
1: Professor Baglioni, how is she?
0: I don't know. Elisabetta is at her bedside. This frightens me, Giovanni.
1: But it's been 5 hours since we arrived. I can't bear for her to suffer.
0: Giovanni, look at me. Oh, how pale you are. How quick your breath is.
1: I'm all right.
0: You're not all right. Come, my friend, rest a little.
1: No. I've got something to do for her.
0: That's the air, the unpoisoned air. It suffocates her. There's nothing we can do. Nothing.
1: There must be something. I'm going into her. Dame Elisabetta, how is she?
4: Oh, senor, she is not well. If I could only comfort her a little.
1: Beatrice, forgive me for taking you away.
2: I wanted to come, Giovanni. I want to be with you.
1: Oh, my darling, if I had known.
2: You too can feel it. I see the terror in your eyes. It's the garden, Giovanni. We miss the garden.
1: I know we do.
2: But I never want to go back. Never again. I'd rather die than go back to the garden.
4: Signor, do you think... Oh, that's it, that's it.
1: What, Elizabeth?
4: The garden. It's her very life. There she can live.
2: No, I won't go back.
4: Don't you see? There in the garden is the drugged air that keeps her alive.
1: I know it is, I know. I can feel the need of it, too. My lungs burn with the need of it.
4: Then go back before it's too late. You will die here, don't you see? Both of you.
1: Elizabeth is right, Beatrice. And there's something else. Why did I never think of it before? Come, I'll take you in my arms to the carriage. There's no help for it. We must go back to the garden. Dr. Rappaccini! Dr. Rappaccini! We've come back.
3: Beatrice! Senor, you have killed her.
1: No, she is not dead.
3: Lay her here beside the fountain. Oh, my child, what has he done to you?
1: We are both addicted to your poison, Doctor. We cannot live without it.
3: Quick, break off a flower. Drop some of the dew upon her lips.
1: Beatrice, my darling, taste of the flower's dew. Here.
3: Drink some of it yourself, senor. It is magic. It will give you strength.
2: Giovanni, you have brought me back again.
1: I could not see you die, my Beatrice. Here, taste of the dew again.
3: Oh, look, she breathes easily. The color returns to her cheeks.
2: The air is sweet in my lungs. Giovanni, forgive me for loving you. Now we must both stay here in the garden forever.
1: Lie still, my darling.
3: Now you know the power of my science. You see how foolish it is to cross me.
1: I am not convinced, Dr. Rappaccini. You are a devil, and I mean to find out the secret of your immunity.
3: What are you saying?
1: I know now why it is you never touch these plants. You do have a secret of immunity from the vile curse which the perfume of this garden inflicts upon those who breathe it too long.
3: I will not listen to this.
1: You would sacrifice your daughter to tend these poisonous things, because if you were to remain here too long, you would become infected too, just as we have.
3: Senor, you will leave this garden.
1: I will not leave before I know. And you will tell me, Dr. Rappaccini, what your secret is. I will know the secret. I will know the antidote.
3: Get away from me. Your breath is sudden death.
1: Yes, it is, and so is my touch. While you are still uncontaminated by the perfume, your life is at the mercy of those whom it has infected. Is it not? Your temporary immunity has become your curse, has it not, Doctor?
3: Stop! Let go! Let go!
1: Mother and doctor, in the poison of your own contriving.
3: Let me go! Let me go!
2: Father! Giovanni, you're killing him! Father! Father! I too have touched him.
1: Stand back, Beatrice. Look. He's dying.
2: What have we done? What have we done?
3: My children, forgive me. I am an old man, and my science to me was more precious than the miracle of life. I sought for the most powerful of drugs, and only now I have found it. What is stronger than the love in a man's heart?
2: My father, what can we do?
3: You can live your lives, my child. and walk as free as others do.
1: But how?
3: You are right, Giovanni. There is an antidote. Pluck one of its blossoms and drink of the liquid from its petals, even as I have drunk of it every day. Then you can leave the garden free.
1: Which plant, Doctor? Which is the antidote?
3: The purple blossoms in the center of the fountain. They are my antidote.
4: My father.
1: Beatrice, come, my darling. Leave him in his wonderful garden that he loved. He has given us our lives again.

From the time-worn pages of the past, we have brought you the story, Rappaccini's Daughter. Bellkeeper, toll the bell!

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1: Outlying district of the city. Two men in overalls lounged on the corner of First Street and River Road and talked in guarded tone.
2: Hey, look, Spike. What I want to know is, how do you know that armored bank car is going to come into First Street at this end?
3: The boss don't do nothing without being sure, Tony. You ought to know that by now.
2: Yeah, but with that detour sign up there,
3: boss... Oh, what makes you so dumb? I've always got to draw a diagram almost before you know what's going on.
2: So what? I ain't no mind reader. All I'm asking is how do you...
3: Okay, I'll tip you off. Now look, you see that plank cross bridge over the big ditch the water company made in the street?
2: I ain't blind.
3: So you ain't blind. Well, the boss has been trying to figure out how to make a grab for that armored truck, see? Now for weeks he's had it tailed. It always follows the same route, once a week just before banking hours. And today's the day.
2: I know all that, but you...
3: But that truck ain't no sardine can, Tony. Well, yesterday afternoon, the boss saw all the excavating going on around this corner, and seeing this plank bridge over the ditch into First Street gives him an idea.
2: I'm all ears.
3: You ain't kidding.
2: You and your...
3: Shut up if you want to hear the dope. Now, before sunup this morning, we come down here and planted a bomb under those planks. Then we swung that detour sign around from where it was on River Road, putting it in front of the plank runway so that no other car'd go over it, see?
2: Sure, but when the bank truck comes
3: into sight on River Road on its way from the Federal Reserve to the First Street National, we beat it out, swing that sign back where it was.
2: But if we can spot the truck, they'll see us move the detour sign.
3: What do you think we got on overalls for? They do notice us. They'll think we're city workmen.
2: Holy catch. Then the bank truck goes over the planks.
3: Right. That bomb will bust that truck wide open. We move in fast, grab the dough, and light out for our car up in the alley.
2: Jay Spike, the boy sure knows how to plan things. I bet if he was...
3: Hold it, Tony. It looks like the armored truck coming now. Come on.
2: Yeah.
3: Okay. Now slow down. Take it easy, like we're on the job here.
2: Yeah.
3: Now grab one end of that detour sign. Pick it up, wooden horse and all.
2: Right. Hey, we better hurry.
3: And guys on jobs like this don't hurry. Let's go.
2: Yeah.
3: Now swing your end around, then set it down.
2: Yeah. Hey, Spike, it's almost here. Maybe we better...
3: Get a hold of yourself and don't muff this job. Now go over and start putting out the red lanterns over there. When that truck goes into the planks, flatten out. Do you get it?
2: Sure. There they come.
3: There they go. Now down, Tony, down!

0: That afternoon, in the office of Britt Reed, young publisher of the Daily Sentinel.
1: Is that all, Mr. Reed?
2: No, not quite, Miss Case. Read back the last paragraph I dictated, will you?
1: Yes, sir. The Sentinel feels that sufficient time has elapsed in which the police could have gathered evidence to put an end to the flagrant disregard of the gambling laws.
3: Hi, Casey.
2: Hello, extra.
1: Shall I go on, Mr. Reed? Or has this rude interruption broken your train of thought as it has mine?
3: Train of thought, she says. All the thoughts she had wouldn't be crowded in the Toonerville trolley, says I.
1: Oh, I give up.
2: You might as well. What's new, extra?
3: Did you read me story on the robbery, Reed? Wasn't it a beaut?
2: No, I just skimmed the headlines. What about the robbery?
3: Reed, being publisher of a big newspaper, you amaze me.
2: Being a publisher of a big newspaper amazes me, too. What about the robbery, as I asked before?
3: It was an armored truck from the Homer Bank Messenger Service. Blown to bits it was at the corner of First and River Road.
2: Go on.
3: The two men on the truck weren't killed, but they were hurt bad, Reed.
1: Well, what about the money, Axford?
3: The crooks got away with a batch of dough. All in big bills, mind you. They didn't even try to take any bags of currency.
2: Any clues at all, you know?
3: Todd says they haven't a clue of any kind, Reed. Of course, there's one good thing about it, though.
2: What's that?
3: The stolen bills are all big ones. New issue. So the Federal Reserve's got the serial numbers of them. The list will come out in the next edition of the paper.
2: Well, that's a break. If the crooks try to use any of those bills, they'll be spotted.
3: Sure. That's what Sarge said. Say, Casey, did you really read them funny marks on that pad?
1: Are you kidding? Why should I write in shorthand if I couldn't read it?
3: Well, you got me there. Yeah, let's hear you read some of it. Go on.
1: Go on out of here. Mr. Reed's trying to get out an editorial.
3: Yeah? What's it about, Reed?
2: About the gambling that goes on out at Norton's Roadhouse. Well, of course, I can't mention names in the editorial. It's about time the police came through with some evidence.
3: Reed, I heard Sarge talking about that. The cops had gone out there time and again. When they got into the back rooms, they found nothing but some pool tables there. Blackie Norton's a pretty foxy guy.
2: So it seems.
1: Well, it seems to me that someone with a little nerve, someone not even with the police, could go out there and get evidence.
2: Well, getting in to gamble is one thing, Miss Case. Getting evidence is another. I'd like to know just how much gambling does go on out there.
3: You being a playboy and all, why don't you go out there and see for yourself, Reed?
1: Axford, of all the things to suggest,
2: wait,
1: I never...
2: Miss Case, that's an idea. Axford, meet me at 5:30 downstairs. You and I are going out to Norton's Roadhouse for an evening of fun.
3: You mean it, Reed?
2: Of course. At least I'll find out firsthand just what is going on out there.
3: Okay, Reed, it's a deal. I'll be waiting at 5:30 downstairs. Hey, now, Norton sure has this place fixed up swanky like, Reed.
2: Well, he hasn't held back on expense, actually.
4: May I have your order, gentlemen?
2: Tell me, waiter, what time does your first floor show come on?
4: 8:30, sir.
2: It's only 6:30 now. Say, is there any place where we could pass some time before dinner?
4: You can go over to the bar, sir.
3: Hey, now, maybe that's just
2: we're not in the mood for the bar, waiter. Oh, by the way, will you take this bill and get my friend a couple of good cigars?
4: Yes, sir.
2: I'll let you decide just what brand. Oh, I dropped my wallet.
4: I'll take it up, sir. Here it is.
2: Thanks. Rather bulky.
4: So I noticed, sir. I'll get the cigars right away.
3: Leave it to him to notice a fat wallet.
2: That's why I dropped it, expert.
3: You mean you dropped
2: quiet.
3: It?
2: The waiter's talking to Blackie Norton. They're coming this way.
3: Oh, that's Blackie Norton, is it? I wonder why
2: quiet.
3: He's coming.
2: Yes, expert, I hear the floor show here is very good.
5: I beg your pardon. I overheard you speaking to the waiter a moment ago. You are Mr. Reed, aren't you?
2: That's right, Mr. Norton. I was just asking the waiter if
5: say
2: possible.
5: No more, mister. How about a visit to our fun rooms?
2: Fun rooms?
5: Sure. Perhaps you'll even come away with a bit of profit. Who knows?
2: All right. Where do we go?
5: You can follow me. But your friend will have to wait for you out here.
3: Hey, now, what's the idea of making me wait?
2: He won't mind at all. Wait here for me, Axford. I promise not to stay long.
3: Well, Reed, I...
2: Lead away, Mr. Norton. I'm sure I'll enjoy your fun rooms.
0: After Axford had waited impatiently for almost an hour, Britt Reed returned to the table.
2: Well, Axford, I was afraid you might have walked out on me. Sorry, I kept you waiting so long.
3: Reed, I was just about to go looking for you. You know, you had not... Was there any gambling back in there?
2: Plenty.
3: Honest? How much did you lose?
2: Lose? One. See here?
3: One of you, boss, huh?
2: Look again.
3: I can see all right. different snakes. Those ain't ones at all. They're big bills.
2: Right. There's about 2,000 here.
3: Holy crow.
2: I'll give this to some worthy charity. And at least I've satisfied myself.
6: Hey, which one of you guys is named Reed?
2: Well, that's my name. Why?
6: Well, Blackie Norton wants to see you in his office. Says for me to show you the way, Mr. Reed.
2: All right.
3: I'm coming too, that I am.
6: Well, so, brother, the boss said just Mr. Reed, see? And if this guy's Mr. Reed, he don't look like he needs a nursemaid.
3: See here, if you think you can talk
2: Expert,
3: to me...
2: Don't create a scene in public. As the gentleman suggests, I am able to take care of myself. I won't be long. Wait here.
6: Yeah, right this way, Mr. Reed. Go right in. The boss is waiting.
2: Thanks.
7: Thanks for coming in, Mr. Reed. Come on, have a seat.
2: What do you want to see me about, Norton?
7: Why, it's really nothing much. I hear you had good luck tonight.
2: Yes, I did.
7: Why, I'm glad you did. Now look, Mr. Reed, see those bills stacked on my desk here?
2: Yes. Well, looks like quite a lot of money.
7: Yeah, a little over $2,000. Exactly the amount you won tonight in tens and twenties.
2: Well, that's interesting. But I don't get it.
7: Well, look, Mr. Reed, I'd rather have you take those small bills and give me back the large ones, if you don't mind.
2: But I do mind. These are easy to carry in my wallet, and I'd never get those smaller bills either in my wallet or in my pocket. So if you don't mind, I'll keep the bills I have.
7: I'm afraid you're going to give them up whether you want to or not. I hate to get tough about it, but I don't like...
2: Now, see here, Norton, I don't...
8: Now, don't argue, bud. Make the switch like Blackie says or else.
2: A gun in my back, eh?
7: Sorry, Reed, but you see how it is.
2: Well, since you put it that way, I'll exchange the bills. Here you are. Well, I see you take the Daily Sentinel. This must be
8: put
2: the...
8: Put down the bills and quit stalling, mister.
2: I suppose at this point you tell me this is where I came in.
7: Oh, not at all, Mr. Reed. Pick up the small bills. They're yours to take. After all, I didn't intend to run away a good customer. But you forced this little bit of byplay. You see, I wanted those big bills for a purpose. Take your winnings by all means.
2: Thanks. That's white of you. Now, if you'll let this helpmate of yours remove that gun from my back.
7: Oh, sure, Mr. Reed. It didn't really mean anything, you know. Put that gun away, Spike.
8: Right. But it'll be right where I can get at it, quick.
2: I'm sure it will, Spike. Well, thanks for the buggy ride, Norton. See you again sometime.
7: Sure, sure. Come back whenever you can, Mr. Reed.
2: I wouldn't miss coming back for the world. Good night.

0: Later that night, in Britt's apartment, the young publisher paced the floor while Axford sat munching a sandwich which Cato had just brought in.
1: If the police can get Norton on a gambling charge, perhaps they could... I'll get it, Cato. Hello? Oh, yes, Sergeant Burke. How did you make out? I see. Yes, he's a slick one, all right. Yes, that's right. Well, he'll slip sooner or later. Thanks for calling. Bye.
2: Did the cops find anything?
1: Norton's ready for them, Axford. But after what I noticed in his office, we can't give up.
3: What you noticed in Norton's office, Mr. Britt?
2: Go ahead, Reed. Tell Cato about it.
1: Cato, when Norton forced me to return those big bills, well, just as I went to put them on his desk, I saw a sentinel lying there.
3: What Daily Central paper have to do with bills?
1: An item caught my eye. It said serial numbers of stolen bills released by bank. I glanced at one of the big bills in my hand and noted the serial number. Later, I found out from the list in the Sentinel that the bill I gave back to Norton was one of the bills stolen from a bank truck this morning.
0: Tucky Norton ran a gambling room at his roadhouse, and also that he had some connection with the bank truck robbery. But without direct proof, there was no way to move against the racketeer. And so far, the efforts of the police had proved futile. 2 days after his experience at Norton's place, Britt Reed was in the city room at the Sentinel, talking to Axford and Sergeant Burke.
1: You say you picked up one of Norton's men for questioning, Sergeant?
4: Sure. We picked him up for carrying a gun. But it was proved Norton had got him a license to carry it because he handled cash for Norton. I'd let him go.
2: That Norton's a smart one, all right, Reed. He even went down to cops headquarters himself and complained to the inspector that he's being persecuted.
1: Did he?
4: That he did, Mr. Reed.
1: Did you get orders to lay off?
4: Well, not exactly. But we did get a tip to go easy until we got something sure to go on.
2: Huh. Nobody will ever get anything sure against that guy.
1: Oh, I don't know about that, Axford. Now, if there were only some way to catch him off guard...
4: Yeah, if we could catch him passing some of that stolen dough...
1: Wait, that gives me an idea.
2: What are you thinking of, Reed?
1: Maybe if enough pressure is brought to bear on Blackie Norton, he'll have to pass some of those stolen bills.
2: Pressure? What do you mean?
1: Oh, you just wait and see, Axford. From here on, Norton will really think he's being persecuted. And how?
5: You say you want to see me?
6: That's right, Mr. Norton. As fire inspector, I came to tell you I'm giving you 1 week to change your decorations to comply with the fire laws. Also, 1 week to make 2 more exits. Otherwise, you'll be closed down as a fire truck.
5: Hey, now, wait a minute. I can't make all those
6: changes. 1 week, Mr. Norton. Today.
7: I'm from the health department, Mr. Norton. 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
6: Furthermore, you must have fire escapes and also put fire extinguishers throughout, Mr. Norton.
5: Haven't paid your personal property tax, Mr. Norton.
4: Money, money, money. Spike, they're driving me crazy.
9: Well, what's behind it all, Blanky? Why are they picking on you?
1: I don't know. Somebody's putting the heat on. I'm almost down to rock bottom, but all I've got left is that hot dough from the bank truck job. If I try to pass any of that, I'm a goner. But I have to work something out, somehow. It has to be soon.
0: That night, Britt Reed was in his apartment talking to Cato, his faithful Filipino valet and the only person knowing his identity as the Green Hornet.
1: Well, Cato, the pressure I've been putting on Norton is beginning to work. I understand he tried to get a bank loan today.
3: Will he not get loan, Mr. Britt?
1: No. I think it's about time to force the issue with Norton tonight.
3: Will that mean Green Hornet put pressure on Norton, perhaps?
1: Pressure that will make him show his hand, I hope.
3: You have plans?
1: Yes. I've written a little note which we'll leave with Norton first.
3: Will he meet Green Hornet in person later, maybe?
0: Right, for the final showdown. Let's go, Cato.

0: short time later, Blackie Norton was in his office at the Roadhouse, discussing the situation with Spike and Tony.
1: What a laugh. Here we have over 200 grand in dough that's too hot to use. The place about to go on the rocks.
2: Can't you use just one of them bills, Blackie?
1: Don't be a dope, Tony. Using one's as bad as using them all. Be traced right back to us. Now we've got to find some other way out for the time being.
3: You got any ideas, Blackie? We can't just sit around and let things go to pot.
2: Hey, maybe we could pull another job, maybe.
1: Ah, dry up, will you, Tony? Pull another job. With every dick in town tailing us.
3: He ain't in his right mind half of the time, and when he is, he talks like a halfwit.
2: Oh, is that so, Bugface? If you don't stop flapping the breeze with that kisser of yours,
3: you don't do what, Larry?
1: Shut up, Ray. Shut up, both of you. And I got enough trouble without you guys, are you?
2: Hey, it's a bomb.
3: Yeah, that ain't any bomb. It's a rock with something tied to it.
1: Pick it up, Spike.
2: Yeah, sure.
3: Hey, look, it's a note.
1: Give it to me.
3: What's it say?
2: Who threw it?
1: Hold your horse for a minute, can't you?
4: I know the mess you're in.
3: Well, read it out loud.
4: Behind it.
1: Do you want it? Holy smoke. Listen to this. It says, I know the mess you're in, and I know who's behind it. If you want to make a deal, leave the back door to your office unlocked and be there at midnight alone.
2: Well, what do you know?
1: It's signed the Green Hornet. There's a seal on it.
3: The Green Hornet? Well,
2: Hey, you ain't going to mix company with that guy, are you, Blackie?
1: He might be just the guy who could help me out of this mess.
3: Hey, listen, Blackie, that guy's dynamite. He double-crossed his own grandmother.
1: Yeah, but I'm not his grandmother, Spike.
2: Oh, cheap Blackie, you don't have to tell us that.
3: You see how smart Tony is? He knows you ain't his Hornet's grandmother. Wake up.
1: Forget Tony, Spike. Oh, we got plans to make.
3: What plans?
1: I'm going to see the Green Hornet at midnight, but I don't trust him. So you and Tony are going to be around just in case.
2: Nothing doing. I'd stand here when that...
1: Take it easy, Tony. You won't be in here.
2: Where then?
1: Now listen. See that little picture over there?
2: Oh, you mean the one you move when you want to see through the peephole into the dining room.
1: Right. I'll take down that picture. And you can go on the other side of the wall and put the muzzle of your gun through one of those holes while you peek through the other, see?
2: Oh, sure. I get the drop on the Hornet, but he can't see me. That's okay.
1: Well, what about me, boss? You sneak around at midnight, Spike, and be just outside that broken window. If I need help, you'll hear me call for it.
3: Okay?
1: Don't either of you do anything unless I give a signal by grabbing my handkerchief. If the Hornet's on the level, you won't have to do anything. You understand?
3: We got it straight.
2: Ah, sure. You can count on us, Blackie.
1: Good. Well, now we'll wait till 12 o'clock and see just what the Green Hornet has to offer.

0: corner of 12th Cato. Keep your eyes peeled while I go in. Like Norton's liable to pull a fast one if he gets the least bit suspicious.
1: I watch closely, Mr. Britt.
0: I'll make my way around to the back door of the office.
1: Will you be careful?
0: I will. What did you tell the police when you phoned?
1: I follow instructions. It tell police Britt Reed disappear. Suggest Norton have something to do with it. Sergeant Burke say they investigate right away.
0: Good. They should reach here a little after midnight. I'll have to work fast. I'll see you later, Cato.
2: Come right in, Holmes. I'm expecting you.
0: Good.
2: I got your note.
0: What's the deal you have to offer? I know you pulled that bank truck job. I also know you're in a mess. I'm in position to get rid of that dough for you. And for a 50% cut, I'll deliver the guy who's been putting the pressure on you.
2: Right to the point. And maybe you've got something. But first, just to be sure, tell me, who is the guy putting the heat on me and the boys?
0: Britt Reed, the publisher.
2: Britt Reed? So that's who's behind it.
0: Right. Did we make a deal? I'll bring him right here to your office tonight.
2: How do I know you will?
0: Show me the dough. Put it here on your desk. And then before I even take it, I'll bring Reed in. I have him outside now.
2: It's a deal. I'll get the dough to show him.
0: Why do you go to the bookcase?
2: You'll see in a minute. Yeah, here it is.
0: Why the book?
2: Look.
0: Oh, very clever. You hollowed out the middle of the pages and hid the money in it.
2: Right. The cops never thought of opening a copy of Paradise Lost to look for 200 grand in hot dough. Look it over, Hornet.
0: That's it, all right. Okay, I'll bring Reed in as I promised. But before I do, there's a couple of police.
2: So what? Let them come. I'm much smarter than you think, you see. They know you as the Green Hornet. But I know who you really are.
0: You what?
2: Only one man could know I really had that hot dough. I thought of that. I've been observing and listening to your voice. The cops will get a surprise when they pull off that mask. But you won't live to know it. I'll pull my handkerchief out like this and...
0: Oh, yeah? Watch yourself, Norton! Oh!
2: This way! Through the window!
0: Haven't much time.
2: Hurry!
3: Coming! I find man outside window. He's not conscious now.
0: Good. I noticed the dust mark on the wall in there where a picture had been moved. It saved my life, but it cost Norton his.
3: Norton dead?
0: Yes, he was smart, Cato. He found out my true identity just before he was shot.
3: So sorry for Norton, but dead men not tell tales. Your car.
0: Wait, I'm not going.
3: Not going?
0: No. I want you to use a little gas on me, Cato, after I remove the Hornet mask. Then you go and leave me here for the police to find. We have to work fast.
4: Glory be. All the stolen money's right here. You there, speak up. What happened here?
5: I didn't mean to shoot Blackie, honest. I was aiming at the Hornet.
6: Did you hear that, Sarge? The Green Hornet was here, he says.
4: I can hear, Axford. What do you know about Mr. Reed? What'd Norton do with him?
5: I heard the Hornet say he had Reed outside in his car. He was making a deal with Blackie. Then he and Blackie started arguing in low tones. I couldn't hear what they were saying. Blackie gave me the signal and I shot, but the Hornet jumped out of the way and Blackie got it.
6: Sarge, it's the Hornet. Getting away with Reed. Come on. One of you men watch that bird. Something's next, Sarge. He's getting clean away.
4: Somebody groaning. Come on, he's right over there.
6: Point the light down so that... Great saves, it's Reed himself. Reed, speak to me. Reed.
0: Oh, Axford. I'm glad you got here.
4: What happened, Mr. Reed?
0: Norton made a deal with the Hornet to get me.
4: Sure, sure, but Norton won't bother you anymore. And we got his two partners, together with all the stolen dough. And the Hornet's gone, too.
6: Reed... You sure had a close shave this night.
0: Closer than you'll ever know, Axford. Far closer than you'll ever know.

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0: If you're paying this kind of money for a car, you'd want it to have a touch of style, legroom, four doors, and all that. And if this is what you had in mind, you don't even have to pay that kind of money for the new Skoda Super Estel. Skoda's new Super Estel puts the man in the street
1: and his dog
0: on the road.
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0: Burton Grunberg had encountered the phrase in a pocket-sized biography purchased at a newsstand just before the train left the station. A man's worth can be judged by the caliber of his enemies. Burton Grunberg stared reflectively from the murky compartment window. Darkness silvered the glass and gave him nothing to look at but his own image. How many people were enemies of that face? Every eyes narrowed by a myopic squint, denied by vanity, the correction of spectacles. For the nose, he secretly called patrician. Of the mouth, that was hard, unrelenting, cruel even.
1: How many enemies have I got? How many? Oh, I've got a lot of enemies. I'm rich in enemies. Some of them are 24 carat.
0: This is the story of a man with enemies. This is a tale of a man with foes. This is a story of Burton Grunser,
1: who collects opponents like spent matches wherever he goes.

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0: man like Whitman Hayes, for instance. Whitman Hayes. I'm proud of him. Proud.
1: Are you, Burton, dear?
0: Do you think it odd that a man like me should be proud of an enemy?
1: Not odd, Burton, dear. No, not odd.
0: What, then?
1: Well, I don't quite know, dear. Mr. Hayes came up from nothing. He's had a very hard life. But mind you, Burton, dear, I'm very proud that you've done far better than he has, and will do far greater things. He is, after all, twice your age.
0: Mm.
1: He must be nearly 70 now, Mr. Hayes.
0: That's what he is. I'm 35. You were right when you said twice as old. Hayes knows the food business, all right. Knows it from every angle. A wagon jobber for 6 years, a broker for 10. He was a food company executive for nearly 20 years before the old man brought him into the organization to sit on his right hand.

0: Pinning Hayes to the mat isn't easy, but it makes doing it even sweeter.
1: Won't he retire soon, Burton, dear?
0: Hayes? The Whitman Hayes of this world don't retire. They're carried out of a boardroom one day in a box.
1: Oh, Burton, really?
0: He's senile. Trouble is, he doesn't know it. He's outlived his usefulness. That's what I trade on. That's what I trade on, and that you have to do in business. I concentrate my questions on the new supermarket and suburbia phenomena to demonstrate to the old man the times have changed, that the past is dead, and that new merchandising tactics are required, and that only a younger man can supply them. Is there mail for me, Jean?
1: Yes, Burton, dear. There are a few letters. On the hall table.
0: Don't put my mail on the hall table, Jean. I told you before, this isn't a boarding house.
1: No, dear. I wonder if you'd like to go to the cinema tonight.
0: I'm going to have a bath. I'll see to the mail, too, at the same time. I'll have dinner, then.
1: Would you like to go to the cinema tonight, Burton?
0: What is it?
1: Love in the Afternoon with Audrey Hepburn.
0: Yeah.
1: Well, there's a war film on at the Odeon about... About the first men to go into the concentration camps after the war. But Burton...
0: We'll go to that.
1: Always war and violence and... My own fault, though. I shouldn't have mentioned the other one.
0: I don't want to be disturbed, Jean.
1: All right, Burton, dear. We would have stayed at home if I'd only said love in the afternoon. Audrey Hepburn's so lovely, too. I'll go in the week on my own.

0: Society for United Action. What might that be when it's at home? Dear Mr. Grunza, your name has been suggested to us.
1: Suggested to us by a mutual acquaintance. Our organization has an unusual mission which cannot be described in this letter, but which you may find of exceeding interest. We would be gratified by a private discussion at your earliest convenience. If I do not hear from you to the contrary in the next few days, I will take the liberty of calling you at your office. Carl Tucker, Secretary.
2: His first reaction was defensive. He suspected an oblique attack on his pocketbook. His second was curiosity. He went into the bedroom and looked up Society for United Action. It wasn't there. All the same, he said to himself,
0: "Okay, Mr. Tucker, I'll bite."

0: Mr. Grubb, I haven't heard from you, so I assume you don't mind me calling today.
1: Carl
0: Tucker.
1: Oh, yes. Yes, I received a letter from you.
0: It's 3 o'clock now. Is it convenient to talk with you?
1: When you said, yes, in your letter, you said call me. I presumed you was meant in the American sense. A call on the telephone.
0: Is there a chance that we could talk now, or would it be more convenient?
1: Yes. Well, that is, if you could give me some idea.
0: We're not a charity organization, Mr. Brunson, in case you thought I was after money. We don't sell anything either. We're more or less a voluntary service group. Our membership is over 1,000 at present.
1: To tell you the truth, I've never heard of you.
0: No, you haven't, and that's one of the assets. May I sit
1: please,
0: down?
1: Please, won't you take a seat?
0: Thank you. I think you'll understand about us. I'm a semi-retired broker, so I'm not here selling razor blades. I couldn't if I tried anyway. The subject I want to discuss is rather intimate, so I'll have to ask you to bear with me on a certain point. Could anyone overhear us at all, do you think?
1: No. No one?
0: Good. The point is, what I want to say is in the strictest confidence. If you betray this confidence, if you publicize our society in any way, the consequences could be most unpleasant.
1: Well, right. Yes.
0: Good. Now, the society has prepared this little spiel about our basic philosophy. But I'm not going to bore you with it. I'm going to go straight to the heart of our argument. You may not agree with our first principle at all, and I'd like to know that now.
1: First principle?
0: Well, put in the crudest form, Mr. Grunzer. The Society for United Action believes that some people are just not fit to live. There, I said it. Some of our members don't believe in my direct approach. They feel the argument ought to be broached more discreetly. But, frankly, I've obtained rather excellent results in this rather crude manner. How do you feel about what I've said, Mr. Grunzer?
1: I don't know. I haven't thought about it.
0: Were you in the war, Mr. Grunzer?
1: Yes, in the Navy. I don't suppose I thought the enemy fit to live at the time. I suppose there are plenty of other cases, too, now you come to mention it. It's just that I've never given it any thought. Yes, I suppose murderers, these crimes in the papers involving children, perverts, people like that. I suppose they're not fit to live.
0: Ah, so you accept our first principle. It's a question of category, isn't it?
1: I suppose you could say that.
0: Good. Now I'll try another blunt question. Have you personally ever wished someone dead? Oh, I don't mean those casual, fleeting wishes everybody has. I mean a real, deep-down, uncomplicated wish for the death of someone you think unfit to live. Have you?
2: And another thing, Grunzer. Stop trying to influence young Eckert. Stop trying to corrupt him. Yes, I said corrupt, and I mean corrupt. Eckert's a decent young man. He'll not stoop to your kind of business dealings. He's going to make a very fine manager of bakery products, if you leave him alone. I've watched your face, Grunzer. I know your mind. I know what you're thinking. I know you hate me. Well, I don't care. You're worthless, Mr. Grunzer. A blot upon the earth. A scheming, nasty, and sue me for slander if you wish, but I will say it. An evil man.
0: Have you, Mr. Grunzer?
1: Yes. Yes, I wish for the death of someone I think unfit to live. Certainly I have.

0: Darling, let's go out and paint the town red.
1: But what about your headache?
0: Oh, that's gone. 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
1: Ah, Grandpa. Oh, darling, can't it look as though you're enjoying yourself? The party's great.
0: Yes, it was until I ate.
1: Well, take a Digel. I always keep some in my bag.
0: But I already took an antacid.
1: Oh, yes, darling, but Digel is much more than an antacid. Digel has double action. There's a layer of antacid plus a layer of simethicone. It's the simethicone that relieves that dreadful bloated feeling. Here, try a Digel.
3: Like they say, when you eat too well, demand Digel.
4: Miss Monroe, please cancel my appointments for the rest of the afternoon. It doesn't matter. Well,
5: a young woman, who is employing whom? Do as I say.
4: Who is employing whom? I often think, Mr. Tucker, I often think we in business would have a much easier time if that axiom were observed. Who is employing...
5: Quite. So, there are times when the removal of someone from this earth would be beneficial.
4: Well, this isn't Murder Incorporated, is it?
5: Hardly, Mr. Granger, hardly. There is absolutely no criminal aspect in our aims or our methods. I'll admit we're a secret society, but we're not exactly the Black Hat. No, you'd be amazed at the quality of our membership. It even includes members of the legal profession. No, I don't know, thank you. Yes, members of the legal profession. But let me tell you how the society came into being. It began with two men. I can't reveal their names just now. The year was 1949, and one of these men was a lawyer. The other one was a government psychiatrist. Both of them were involved in a rather sensational trial concerning a man accused of a hideous crime against two small boys. In their opinion, the man was unquestionably guilty, but an unusually persuasive defense counsel and a highly suggestible jury gave him his freedom. When the shocking verdict was announced, these two, who were personal friends as well as colleagues, were thunderstruck and furious. They felt a monumental wrong had been committed, and they were helpless to right it.
4: I see. The psychiatrist.
5: Yes. For some years, he'd made studies in a field which might be called anthropological psychiatry. One of these researches related to the voodoo practice of certain groups, the Haitian in particular. You've probably heard a great deal about voodoo. Obaya, as they call it in Jamaica. Anyway, I won't dwell on the subject unless you think we hold tribal rites and stick needles into dolls or something. The chief feature of his study, this psychiatrist, was the uncanny success of certain strange practices. Naturally, he, as a scientist, you know, naturally he rejected the supernatural explanation and sought a rational one. And, of course, there was only one answer. When the high priest, or whatever, decreed punishment or death for someone, it was the guilty person's own convictions concerning the power of the death wish, his own faith in the voodoo power. This made the wish come true. Sometimes he would simply sicken and die. Sometimes, through the voodoo curse, he would die by accident. An accident prompted by the secret belief that once cursed, he must die. Eerie, isn't it?
4: No doubt.
5: Anyway, our friend, the psychiatrist, began to wonder, you see, if any of us have progressed far enough along the path of civilization not to be suggestible to this kind of punishment. He proposed that they experiment on this subject just to find out.
4: What? You mean they actually, with a...
5: They went to see this man, you see, and they announced their intentions. They told him they were going to wish him dead. They explained how and why their wish would become a reality, and although he laughed at them, they saw superstition, fear in his face.
4: This was the man, the one responsible for the crime.
5: That's right. They promised him that regularly, every day, they would be wishing for his death. Until he could no longer stop the mystic juggernaut that would make the wish come true.
4: Well, that's pretty silly, really, isn't it?
5: The man died of a heart attack 2 months later.
4: Ah. I knew you'd say that. Such a thing as coincidence, you know.
5: Naturally. That's what our friends told one another. They weren't satisfied, you see, so they tried again.
4: Again?
5: I won't recount who the victim was. But this time, they engaged the help of four associates. This little band of pioneers was the nucleus of the society I represent today.
4: And you mean to tell me there's 1,000 now?
5: Yes, 1,000. And more. All over the country. A society whose one function is to wish people dead. At first, of course, membership was purely voluntary. But now we've got a system. Each new member of the Society for United Action joins on the basis of submitting one potential victim. Naturally, the Society investigates to determine whether the victim is deserving of his fate. If the case is a good one, the entire membership then sets about to wish him dead. Once the task has been... I'm sorry? Once the person has met his decreed fate, well... Then, the new member must take part in all future concerted action. That and a small yearly fee is all that's required for membership. And in case you don't think I'm serious, here are the facts. To date, 229 victims were named by our selection committee. Of those, 201 are no longer alive. Coincidence, Mr. Grunser?
4: Well, that leaves...
5: 28. Well, this indicates that our method isn't infallible, doesn't it? We're the first to admit that. But new techniques are being developed all the time. I assure you, in the end, we shall get them all. Yes, our members are listed in this book, Mr. Grunser. I'm going to give you the option to call 1, 10, or 100 of them.
4: Call them?
5: Call them and see if I'm telling the truth. Well, like to call? Any of them?
4: No. I'm willing to take your word for you, Mr. Tucker. It's incredible, but I can see just how it works. I really can. Just knowing that 1,000 people wish you dead is enough to... Well, enough to... there's just one question. You mentioned something about a small fee.
5: It's £50, Mr. Grunser.
4: 50
5: parts.
4: I see. 50 times 1,000. That works out to very reasonable money, doesn't it?
5: I assure you, the organization is not motivated by profit. And not the kind you mean. The dues merely cover expenses, committee work, research, and the like. Surely you can understand that?
4: Yes, I suppose so.
5: Then you find it interesting?
4: Interesting.
5: Can you, offhand, think of anyone you would wish...
4: I think I could.
6: I'll hound you from the company, Grunser. You and all your psychopathic creeps.
4: If I put my mind to it.
6: I've striven hard, man and boy. Given the best years of my life to this organization. I love my work. And I'll not see an overambitious, jumped-up, pipsqueak take over. You will not step into my shoes. And from my shoes will not influence D.B. Stevens. This firm will not become secondary to the whim of a thug like you. I dedicate my life to breaking you, Burton Grunser.
4: If only it could work.
5: But it does work, Mr. Grunser. I would have thought that 201 out of 229.
4: Yes, but...
6: 200 and... Phew.
4: But how can it work, though? If wishes became deeds, I'd have slaughtered dozens in my lifetime.
5: No doubt you would, Mr. Grunser. No doubt you would have. But you weren't aware of my organization then, were you?
4: No, but... Yes, I suppose it was always different. My wishes then were always secret things, hidden. No man ever knew about them.
7: And Burton Grunzer strode about the room. He thought swiftly and concisely about the information, the knowledge this amiable little man, Mr. Tucker, had brought him, the power Mr. Tucker was placing within his grasp. 201 out of 229. Very good odds. What was that? 85%? 90? Something very like it.
5: I assure you, in the end, we shall get them all.
4: Yes. Yes, I can see how it would work. 1,000 minds burning with a single wish of death. So I can imagine, I can see the chosen victim. Sneering in disbelief at first, and then slowly, gradually, giving in, succumbing to fear.
5: You put it very well, Mr. Grunzer. You have a wonderful grasp of what we're aiming for.
4: At first, of course, the victim would just think that, well, that it might work. And then...
7: Suddenly, Burton Grunzer saw the ruddy face of Whitman Hayes.
4: But the victim has to know all this, of course. He has to know the society exists and has succeeded in his wishing for his death. That's absolutely essential, isn't it?
5: Absolutely essential. You've touched on the vital point, Mr. Grunzer. The victim must be informed. And that, precisely, is what I have done. Your death wish began at noon today. The society has begun to work. I'm very sorry. Goodbye, Mr. Grunzer.

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0: maybe you've been over the route of the march. The Cross Mars Highway runs that way now. From the Calmac Canal on the equator, north to the highlands, with a water station every 20 miles and a radar pickup and towing service running 24 hours a day. But there wasn't any highway 30 years ago in 97. There was desert. Hot, burning desert. Sand shifting and blowing, piling up around the empty shells of the ruined cities, ancient when man on Earth was living in caves. I lived at the edge of the Calmac Canal then with my father. He was a prospector, searching the surrounding desert with sonar probe and Geiger counter, scratching just enough ore from under the Martian sands to pay for our grubstake the next year. I remember he was in the Adamson Digger in the North Quadrant when I came running out that day.
1: Dad! There's somebody coming, Dad, across the desert.
2: You sure?
1: I saw them. They're a couple of miles out.
2: How many cars?
1: They're on foot.
2: On foot across the desert?
1: Honest, Dad, I saw them.
2: You sure it wasn't a light reflection off the canal?
1: No, it was dark against the sand.
2: I don't like that. You run back and get the rifles out. I've got to pull the digger into the shed.
1: Is it going to be fighting, Dad?
2: I don't know. Got a whole year's ore piled out back in the bins. They're going to lose it to no claim jumpers. You get back to the shack and break out those rifles. See that they're loaded, you hear? And jump.
0: Dad had three surplus army rifles and a couple of homemade grenades made out of ore cans stuffed with Adamson A explosives. We crouched inside the shack waiting. The shadow of the water tower in the doorway grew longer as the quick Martian dusk settled down over the desert.
3: There they come, Al. There's two of them.
1: There's something funny about that second one. Look, he's all spindly, and his head's funny.
3: Yeah, his head's funny, all right. Now, that's a Martian.
1: I never saw one off the reservation before.
3: There hasn't been one, not in 10 years. I don't like this.
1: Here they come, into the door,
3: you... Now, you remember what I told you, line up the sights and just squeeze the trigger.
4: Hello! Hello there!
1: Now, Dad?
4: Hello!
3: Wait a minute. What do you want?
4: Water!
1: What are you going to do, Dad?
4: Where do you come from? Full swim.
2: Now, you're lying. It's 100 miles across the desert.
4: I know. That's where they came from. My tank is empty. I need water.
2: Well, drop your gear and come up here slow. Tell that Martian to stay where he is.
4: All right, now.
2: Who are you?
4: My name is John.
2: John, eh? What are you doing with that spider?
4: His name is Kantalka.
2: I don't care what his name is. What's a human doing with a Martian?
4: I found him in the dry bed of Calmac Canal, nearly dead of thirst.
2: Probably ran off from the reservation.
4: When our brothers are caged, they seek freedom.
2: Brothers? Those spiders?
4: All living creatures are our brothers, on Mars as on Earth.
3: Oh, wait a minute.
2: Bert Alstrom at False Wells told me there's a screwball hedge preacher over there hollering about letting the spiders loose off the reservations.
4: Let no man call his life his own. No man, nor tribe, nor nation.
2: I guess that's you, all right. Yeah, Bert told me they called you Crazy John. Oh, well, I don't suppose there's any harm in you. Go on, fill up your tank at the air still. You can even have supper with us.
4: We would be happy to.
2: We? What do you mean, we?
4: Kanto Carr and myself.
2: That spider? Oh, no. I ain't having a Martian sitting down to eat with me. Now, you come on, no.
4: Thank you, sir, no. Where my brother is not welcome, I cannot go.
0: Filled his tank at the airstill tower and the Martian went through the ash pile for half-burned fuel brick. When we went in the house for supper, I could see them silhouetted against the fire. The old man with his wild hair and beard, and the thin, spidery arms and legs of the Martian.
1: Dad?
3: What now?
1: Were the Martians always on the reservation?
3: Since the Outpost 3 massacre, they have been.
1: What was that?
3: Back before you were born, they lived wild in the mountains up north.
1: Were they fierce?
3: Fierce enough. There's only one place for them spiders. Behind wire.
1: Yeah, it sure is.
0: Out in the dooryard, the campfire flickered at the base of the water tower. The first of the Martian moons had set. The other wouldn't rise for several hours. I could hear the sandpipers out in the desert as I stood there. The old man and the Martian were sitting on the ground, huddled close to the fire. It gets cold fast on the desert when the sun goes down.
5: Did you, boy? You can come up the fire if you'd like.
1: My dad wouldn't like it.
5: All right.
1: But I'm not afraid of no spider.
5: No, there's nothing to be afraid of.
1: How come his arms are all skinny?
5: Ask him.
1: Does he talk?
5: Yes, his name is Kantalkar.
1: It is, huh? Hello.
6: Hello, boy.
1: He talks funny.
6: It's not my language.
1: Why isn't he on the reservation? You can get in trouble helping spiders to escape.
5: He is my brother. He was caged. When my brothers were in bondage, I came to them and said, "Lo, the time has come for deliverance."
1: You talk funny, too. Is it true that you want to let all the spiders off the reservation?
5: No man has the right to imprison the innocent.
1: Do they really call you crazy, John?
5: I have been called many things.
1: You really think we ought to let all those old spiders off the reservation?
6: Boy, we die.
1: That's because Martians are just weak. I bet I could knock you down myself.
6: You could. We are a different people. We have not the strength of muscle of Earth men. But we will not stay here to die.
1: You won't get off the reservation. The patrol takes care of that, all right. They won't let any stinking old spiders out.
5: Even in the minds of children, is planted the poison of evil. How long?
0: That night through the window, I could see the flicker of the old man's campfire. He was walking up and down now, shouting, singing hymns, verse after verse, his white beard catching the light as he passed behind the fire. The Martian sat slumped over, his thin, spindly arms folded across the huge barrel chest that had developed over the centuries as the air of Mars thinned and escaped into space. In the morning, I looked out and they were gone. Looking back now, we wonder how they did it. The high-voltage wire around the reservation carried a fatal charge. The patrolmen in the tower had 50-caliber machine guns. The desert around the camp was mined heavily. And yet, at dawn, August 7th, 1997, they broke out. I was down at the dried-up canal bed hunting sandpipers when my father came running after me.
7: Al!
1: Here I am.
7: Come on, back to the house.
1: What's the matter, Dad?
7: Now shut up and run.
1: What is it?
7: Spiders busted loose. Bert Alstrom radioed in.
1: They coming here?
7: They're headed this way. Murdering devils.
1: Did they kill anybody?
7: Six patrolmen when they busted through the wire. I get inside.
1: What are you going to do, Dad?
7: Wire a keg of Adams and A across the gate. You get in there and get the guns out.
0: I got the rifles and shoved a full clip in each one. Then I slipped a primer fuse and homemade grenades and lugged them out on the porch. Dad was running lead wires back to the detonator from a half keg of Adamson A he'd set across the gate.
2: That's set. Give me one of those rifles.
1: Will they be here soon?
2: You can see the dust over the rise.
1: There they are, Dad. There they come.
2: Now, wait a minute. Wait a minute. Hold up. I want to get a good shot. Let them get closer.
1: Dad, that's Crazy John up in the front. There. He's taller than the spiders. You can see his beard.
2: Yeah, you're right. The renegade rat. Probably helped him break out of the reservation. Now, listen, Al. If anything happens to me, you light out back to the shed. And hide out in the empty orifice till they go away. You got that?
1: All right, Dad. The spider's shouting something, Dad.
2: That's probably a trick. Get down a little louder in the way. Yeah, I got him clear now. Right in the head. No, up a little now.
8: I got him. I got him.
1: Dad, look out. They've got guns.
8: Down. Get down. Get out, Al. Get out of the shed.
1: But, Dad, you're hit.
8: Go on. Those spiders are going to rush. Get going.
1: I can't leave you.
8: Shut up. Get out of here, you hear? Get out there.
0: I ran back through the house to the shed. And behind me, I could hear the Martian sweeping up to the dooryard. Then suddenly, the ground shook, and I could feel the dull concussion waves hit my ears as the Adamson A exploded. I could hear the high whispered screams of the Martians and the rattle of fragments on the metal roof of the shed. I dived into the empty ore bin and slammed the hatch almost shut. I crouched there, watching the thin edge of light that filtered through, listening to the brittle tramping of Martian feet on the board floor of our house. The shooting had stopped, and the shouts had died away. I sat there waiting, and then suddenly a shadow fell across the edge of light, and the hatch slid open on top of me.
1: You leave me alone. I'll kill you.
9: Boy, I've been looking for you.
1: Where's my dad? What did you do to my dad?
9: He's dead.
1: You killed him. You and those spiders. You killed my father.
9: Come out of there, boy.
1: You let go of me, you murderer.
9: Come on out.
1: I'll kill you. I'll kill all those stinking murdering spiders.
9: They are our brothers, boy. Your father shot without warning, and the fire was returned against my orders. You did not have to shoot. Our brothers came in peace. They're going home to their mountains. We came to get water for the journey.
1: You mean you just wanted water? You... Dad. Dad.
9: We must go. We'll have to leave him here with water and supplies. He's camped. It's straight across the desert to the mountains. He'll die.
6: John, since the Earthmen came to Mars,

tore the Adamson Airedale from the tower and mounted it on poles. They piled our supplies in the yard and loaded them on their backs. And then they started. I marched with the old man at the head. And the column stretched out behind us on the desert. Women, children, the sick and the dying. Some showing the signs of the diseases that were trivial to the Earthmen, but deadly to the Martians. Chicken pox, German measles, and the bronchial infections that raced through the vast areas of Martian lungs, eating away the tissue till death came in a last spasm of coughing. I turned to look back at our house, but the sun was behind us, blinding red. Man pulled me around as he marched, his eyes fixed on the horizon where far to the north,

0: Martians died the first day. They dropped to the side of the column when they could go no further and died. The march went on. The sun burned down in the day. The air shimmered with the heat. And at night, under the cold racing light of the twin moons, the winds cut at tattered clothing and scattered the feeble fires that dotted the campsites. On the fifth day, we swung wide to avoid a mining settlement, but not wide enough. They were in ambush behind a pile of rocks.
1: Joan, go ahead.
2: Why aren't the spiders fighting back?
1: Go on back, all of you. We're giving you your last chance to get back to the reservation. I'm going to shoot the whole lot of you.
3: Let us go in peace.
1: Who's that? You. What are you doing with them spiders?
3: That crazy guy. A voice cries out to the universe. Your brothers must have justice.
1: We'll give them justice.
3: I shall lead them home. Home to the promised rest. Home to the mountains. March forward. March forward.
0: Past the rocks they marched, and the Earthmen fired as fast as they could reload. A Martian would spin and drop as the heavy caliber bullets shook his bones to brittle fragments. But the march went on. We wound across the desert in wild zigzags, following the path the old man had traveled through the years. Only once a patrol plane hovered on the horizon and then shot away. The days went on, the weeks, and the Martians died. They died of exhaustion. They died of the disease we had given them. And they died of thirst. The Adamson still could produce 27 units of water an hour, no more. And on that, they died of thirst.
4: Yeah, boy. Here's your water.
2: That's more than the others got.
4: Take.
2: You're giving me your water.
4: It will be provided to me. He that brings justice to his brothers will drink deep of the water of righteousness. He that leads his brothers to their promised rest will savor the cool draughts of the mercy of heaven. Yeah. Drink your water, boy.
0: Across the desert, from the Kalmak Canal to Fever Dip, past the towering mesas of the Higgins Badlands, across the dry sea bottoms, they marched. On the 54th day of the march, we halted at evening. The air was thinner and colder now. The rations had long since been exhausted. And around the campfires, they cooked the hard, bitter kernels of the dogbush nut that grew on spiny stalks like earth cactus. I lay down to sleep wrapped in the old man's coat. Early in the morning, before sunrise, I woke suddenly. The ground mist that had covered the desert the night before was lifting slowly, and I saw the old man standing by the burned-out fire, the vapor swirling around his legs, and the cold light of the false dawn edging his wild beard.
4: Go back to sleep, boy.
2: I can't.
4: The end is near. I've led them through the wilderness dry-shod across the seas. And before us lie the mountains.
2: It's over. We're there.
4: I have led them to their home. And I must go back to the desert.
2: You mean alone?
4: No. Even now, I hear a voice in the wind. Carry the message to the men of Earth. Bring to this new world the message of the old. All beings created in the universe are my brothers. And he that harms my brother harms me.

0: Russians found him 500 yards from the camp, dead. He had given me his water. He had divided his ration among the sick. And yet his gaunt, tall body had lasted till the march was done, till the mountains were in sight. For now the mist rose, and before us towered the highlands, the tall green mountains, and the cool sky. The march was over. Of the 7,000 Martians who started, 900 were alive. They gathered now on the rise of ground and faced the hills. Their thin bodies wavered as they stood, and some dropped to the ground as they stood there. But there was a light of hope in their large, staring eyes. Most of them had died, but they had died on the way home. And now the march was over. Then the patrol planes were spotted on the horizon. And within 10 minutes, they had landed. The Martians stood silently as the squads piled out and set up the 50 caliber machine guns and petroleum gel flamethrower.
1: All right, you spiders, hands up and stay together. Gather in a bunch and don't try anything. Sergeant.
2: Yes, sir.
1: Shoot the first spider that moves and shoot to kill.
3: All right, come on.
1: Where's the boy? There was a boy reported.
4: Here I am.
5: You all right, kid? They didn't hurt you?
4: No, I'm all right. John gave me his water ration.
5: The leader, eh? I've got a word for him. Where is he?
4: There. He's dead.
6: You know, cats have minds of their own. That's why we love them. They really do know what they like. Tibby. Tibby the meat lover. And now he's easy to please with Kitty Cat meat and liver dinner. All the meat he loves and tasty liver too. It might have been cooked specially for him. And Tabby, she's happier than ever. She likes both the Kitty Cat dinners.
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1: Once upon a time there was an engineer.
2: Choo-choo Charlie was his name, we hear.
1: He had an engine and he sure had fun. He used good and plenty candy to make his train run.
3: Charlie!

No. No, stay where you are. Do not break the stillness of this moment. For this is a time of mystery. A time when imagination is free and moves forward swiftly, silently. This is The Haunting Hour.

0: Sinister Estate.
1: No, Mr. Tilton. Your son's fears are not imaginary. They are as real to him as a dagger pointed at his heart. We doctors recognize that today. 20 years ago, we might have felt as you do now.
2: But Roger seems so normal in every other respect, Doctor. Like any other lad of 19.
1: Mr. Tilton, your son is suffering from fear of open spaces. To Roger, the world outside your estate, Manor Park, is filled with terror.
2: Doctor, please, I'll put my whole fortune at your disposal if you can only cure him.
1: I'm sorry, Mr. Tilton, your millions will not help. Someday, perhaps, he may be able to cure himself. Someday, perhaps, he may not fear to leave the gates that surround Manor Park.
2: And if not?
1: Roger will have to live on the estate until he dies.
2: Amos, I came here to your office to face facts. I won't live much longer.
3: Gerard Tilton, you'll reach 100 for sure.
2: Ah, don't be ridiculous. Roger's illness has cut 25 years from my life in a few short months. It's time that you draw up another will for me.
3: Very well. What do you want in it?
2: My entire fortune is to go for the upkeep of Manor Park until Roger is well, or until he dies.
3: And what about his brothers, Charles and Edward?
2: I can't risk Roger being without a home and companions. They will share only after he dies or is cured. And then, only if Charles and Edward live on the estate with their younger brother and never go outside the gates.
3: I see. And who is to administer the estate, Gerard?
2: Amos Hull.
3: Gerard!
2: I leave it in your trust. Completely.

0: But, Abby, please be patient.
1: I've been patient, Charles, and I'm through being patient.
0: Perhaps in a little while.
1: A little while, a little while. It's 18 years since your father died. 17 years since Uncle Amos first brought me to visit the poor Tilton boys cooped up on Manapark Estate. It's 15 years since we were engaged.
0: Abby.
1: I love you, Charles. But the years are flying too fast.
0: But, Abby, you know my father's will. I have to stay here at Manor Park with Roger. You'll have to marry me and live here. We've been through this 100 times.
1: I'd rather die than stay here.
0: Abby, please.
1: This isn't a home. It's a prison. The very trees around us here seem to shut us in. This gate, it's a prison gate. No one really wants to be here. Roger is chained by his own fears. Edward and you are fettered by your greediness.
0: Greediness?
1: Yes. Other men would have gone out and earned their own living instead of sitting here waiting for Roger to die.
0: Abby, I'm not greedy, but how can I think of leaving? I'm 42, not a lick of business experience.
1: Oh, Charles, you'll just have to solve these problems for yourself. I'm tired. I'm desperately tired. You know how I feel. I've told you in the plainest words I know. Make up your mind, Charles. By tomorrow. I'll come back then to hear your answer.
2: This was light.

0: I'll come back then to hear your answer.
1: This was light, sir.
2: Higgins, you were behind the trees, eavesdropping. Can't I have any privacy?
1: I'm only a gardener, but I do know something about the world. It's money that makes you Tiltons bitter and full of hate.
2: Mind your own business.
1: Did you ever consider the flowers, for instance, Mr. Charles? Flowers are good people.
2: Oh, shut up. Go back to your silly flowers. I'm going into the house.
1: Shut up, he says. But he's got no manners. Now take my daffodils. Top of the morning, Mr. Higgins, they say to me. That's real manners, that is. People. It'd be better if they was all in their graves to feed the flowers.
3: I don't like to walk down here, Charles. It's too near the gates.
4: Now, don't worry, Roger.
3: It's safe here, isn't it?
4: Yeah,
3: yes, of course, but not out there. You're rather smug, aren't you, Charles? You feel quite contemptuous of me, don't you? Healthy people never really understand those who are ill, no matter how sympathetic they are. And you're not even sympathetic towards me.
4: Oh, it's nothing like that at all. It's just that... Well, you're no fool. You know there's nothing out there.
3: I just can't step beyond the gates, Charles, that's all.
4: Now, look. We're standing almost on the boundary of the estate. Feel safe?
3: Yes.
4: Then take one more step.
3: No.
4: Come on, Roger. Just one more step. Just to prove there's no harm.
3: No, that's impossible. I can't do it.
4: Ah, you stubborn fool. You were right before. I am contemptuous of you. Your sickness would have been cured a long time ago if it weren't pampered. But I'm tired of pampering it. And tired to death of your being an invalid. All your life you've had your own way. Now this time, for once, you're going to do what someone tells you. You're going over the boundary line if I have
3: to carry you. Stop shoving me, Charles. No, you're behaving like a man.
4: Come on, get going. Come on.
3: No, stop it, Charles. Come on. Stop it. I won't go over. You can't make me. Let me think, Charles. Stop it.
5: Charles Tilton, what are you doing?
4: He's getting what he deserves. A grown man chaining himself to a few acres of earth just because he's stubborn. That's all it is. It makes me sick.
5: Don't mind what Charles says, Roger. Mr. Hull is going to hear about this.
6: Now, Charles, let's be perfectly clear about this. As long as I am administrator, your father's wishes are going to be carried out to the letter.
4: But not to the spirit, Mr. Hull. If my father were alive, he'd be spending money to have Roger cured, not forcing my brother Edward and me to waste our lives in confinement.
6: But Roger is incurable. The doctor said so 20 years ago.
4: All medical science has advanced since then.
6: Yes, no doubt you were practicing advanced medical science when your Aunt Mildred stopped you this morning. No, Charles. Administering the Tilton estate takes too much of my time for me to go chasing these scientific will-o'-the-wisps.
4: I know why you don't care to cure Roger. As long as he's ill, you have the estate to administer.
6: Don't be impertinent.
4: I'd still like an accounting. And so would Edward.
6: I didn't come here to discuss what you and Edward want. But I'll tell you this. One more attempt to force Roger from these grounds, and both your rights to the estate will be forfeit.
7: So old man Hull gave you a dressing down, Charles.
4: Yes, Edward. I don't know what to do. Through all these horrible years, only the thought of Abby has kept me going, and now she's going to leave me, unless I can find a solution by tomorrow.
7: Why wait until tomorrow? Perhaps we can work out a solution tonight.
4: Wait a minute, Edward. If you're planning...
7: Listen to me, Charles. Haven't you had enough of this birdcage life? Aren't you sick to the teeth of Roger and the whole setup?
4: But what can we do?
7: I may need your help, Charles. I demand your help. The happiness of three of us is involved. You, me, and Abby.
4: But what are you planning?
7: We get the money if he is cured, or if he dies. You tried curing him.
4: I won't do it. I can't do it.
7: Why not? You hate him, don't you?
4: But Roger's our brother. I can't let you do it.
7: Do you realize, Charles, that you and I haven't been outside the gates for almost 20 years? I'm not going to Rotten Manor Park for the rest of my life. And remember, if you blab out anything about this, I'll take care of you, too. Understand?
4: I understand, Edward.
7: Now, get that scared look off your face. We're going outside as if nothing had happened.
4: Outside?
7: Open the door, Charles.
4: The door. Yes. All right,
7: Roger, how long have you...

0: Nice of you to drive me to Manor Park, Uncle Amos.
1: Coincidence. Business to attend to, Abby.
0: I can hardly imagine anyone's going there for pleasure.
1: Why say that?
0: Well, I'm going there because Charles has promised me an answer today, and you're going on business.
1: So?
0: We're not going to Manor Park because we want to relax. How can anyone relax at Manor Park? Everybody who has anything to do with the place seems poisoned, polluted by it.
1: Oh, nonsense. Manor Park is as good a place to relax as any.
0: I wish I could feel that way, Uncle, but I can't. I hope I never have to come out here again.
1: Well, different folks have different feelings. Here we are. Abby, be a good girl and open the gates while I drive through.
0: Of course.

0: Hop in now, Abby. I'll drive you to the main house.
1: No, no, I'll wait here. I can't stand this place. It gives me the shivers. You tell Charles I'm waiting for him, just inside the gate.
0: Well, all right, Abby.
2: Have you seen Roger, Abby?
1: No, Aunt Mildred, I haven't.
2: I've been looking for him all over.
1: Oh, Roger wouldn't be down near the gates. I'm waiting for Mr. Charles.
2: I wish I could find Roger.
1: Have you seen Charles recently?
2: I wonder what Roger's up to now.
1: Oh, can't anyone around here even answer a civil question? I can't stand it. I can't stand it, Aunt Mildred.
2: Why, Abby?
1: Tell Charles that if he wants to see me, he'll have to come outside. I'm not going to stay in Manor Park 1 minute longer. Do you hear? Do you hear? I'll be waiting outside the gate here.

0: On the sinister estate of Manor Park, a legacy and the terror of the unknown hold imprisoned a strange group of people. As we return to their story, Higgins, the gardener, is talking to his flowers.
1: People are supposed to be something special. But for my part, I'd much rather be with you, flowers. Now take the people here on Manor Park Estate where I garden. Old man Tilton left Manor Park to Roger. He can't go out of the place because he's feared. Never knew a flower to fear anything. Now, Charles and Edward Roger's brothers didn't like that because they wanted part of the money. Ever heard of a flower wanting money? I guess Abby Hull knew what she was doing when she told Charles to make up his mind as to whether he wanted to marry her or have his share in the estate. But she must have loved him pretty good, because she was broke up quite a bit when she found his body out there on the road, outside the estate.
2: I saw him lying right outside the gate there in the grass, Edward. I knelt down and then I found he was dead.
3: Well?
2: He was murdered, Edward. I'm sure of it.
3: No need to worry, Abby. Your uncle will arrange to have him buried.
2: Edward. Edward, I'm talking about your own brother. He was murdered.
3: It will be a quiet funeral. No one need ever know.
2: How can you be so callous about Charles's death?
3: What do you want me to do about it? Wail and beat my breast?
2: No, but
3: I can't bring him back to life, can I?
2: I don't think you wanted him alive.
3: He was a fool. Sooner or later, fools die. Doesn't matter when.
2: Or how.
3: Or how.
2: Or who caused the death, Edward?
3: Of course.
2: It matters to me. Charles was trying to free himself from Manor Park because I insisted.
3: He's free of it now. You don't have any reason to complain?
2: I don't intend to complain. With or without your help, I'm going to find Charles's murderer. And I don't think I'll have to look too far.
4: There, there, Abby. Now, this thing out at Manor Park will blow over. After a while, you'll feel better. Stay in town here. Try to forget.
2: I don't want to feel better, Uncle Amos. I don't want to forget. Not until I found out who murdered my poor Charles.
4: Well, aren't you being a little hasty, assuming that it was murder?
2: What else?
4: Suicide, perhaps. Or an accident. Who'd want to kill Charles, anyway?
2: I don't know. Yet. But I'm going to find out. I can't understand why Edward won't help me.
4: Death in the family doesn't change a man's nature.
2: Well, it's not just his selfishness. He was trying to discourage me from investigating.
4: Well, that's nothing. So was I. How about Roger? Did you ask him any questions?
2: No.
4: Why not?
2: He couldn't have had anything to do with it. I found Charles outside. That ruled out Roger.
4: Does it?
2: Uncle Amos, I think I'd better get in touch with the police.
4: No, I'd wait until I found some real clues, Abby. Otherwise, they'll treat you as though you were a crank.
2: You're right. Edward won't like it. But I'm going back to Manor Park. I'm going to examine that place firsthand.
4: Excellent. I expect to be at Manor Park tonight. Perhaps I can help.
2: Would you please, Uncle Amos? Please.
4: Well, now.
2: Now, please.
4: First, I have to attend to the burial arrangements. After that, I'll help you. Let's make it after dinner tonight, around 10.
2: Oh, thank you, Uncle, thank you. I've got some questions I'd like to ask Edward Tilton. I'll go out there immediately.
5: Hello, Abby. When did you get here?
2: Just 10 minutes ago, Roger. I was up in my room unpacking.
5: Well, make yourself at home. All the comforts of Manor Park are yours.
2: Oh, Roger, must you go?
5: Yes, Aunt Mildred's waiting for me in the garden. Thought we'd take a walk before it gets too dark.
2: Oh, Roger, can't you stay just a moment? I must talk to you.
5: Well, all right. It's just a second.
2: It's about Edward.
5: Oh?
2: I have a feeling that he's concealing some information. I want to talk to him very badly, but he's avoiding me. I haven't seen him since I've arrived.
5: I don't think you'll be able to talk to Edward, Abby.
2: Well, why shouldn't I be able to talk to him?
5: Very simple. My brother Edward has disappeared.
6: Roger, don't wander too far away in the dark.
5: No, Aunt Mildred, I'll just sit down here under this tree.
6: All right, dear.
5: Aunt Mildred, do you know who killed Charles?
6: No, Roger, I don't.
5: Are you sure you don't know?
6: Of course, I'm sure.
5: You wouldn't lie to me, would you, Aunt Mildred?
6: You know I wouldn't, Roger.
5: Do you think anybody else knows who killed Charles?
6: Roger, be quiet. You never can tell who's listening.
5: Do you think anybody knows?
6: The one who did it knows.
5: Yes, he knows. That's right, he knows.
6: Where are you going, Roger? Be careful, dear. It's dark.
5: I have a flashlight. I'm just going down towards the road, Aunt Mildred. Just going down towards the road.
7: Everything all right, ma'am?
6: Mr. Higgins, were you eavesdropping on my boy?
7: I never listen to what humans say. It ain't worthwhile.
6: You didn't hear what he said about the killing, did you?
7: Which killing?
6: There's only been one.
7: Mm-mm. Two.
6: Who's the other one?
7: I don't know.
6: Nonsense. If you really knew someone was killed, you'd know who it was, Mr. Higgins.
7: Not if the body were in a flower bed, ma'am.
6: What?
7: My spading fork uncovered the legs.
6: Yes?
7: But I've already planted some flowers over there.
6: You ninny.
7: Ninny, am I? I'm not going to rearrange my flowers just because of some worthless corpse.
6: Oh, of course. Of course. Tell me, Mr. Higgins, which flower bed was disturbed?
7: The one between the fountain and the hydrangeas.
6: Inside Manor Park?
7: Yes, Miss Randolph.
6: Inside the park. Oh, Roger. Roger, my poor nephew. You shouldn't have done it.
2: What is it?
7: It's me, Miss Abby Higgins.
2: What do you want?
7: Something terrible has happened.
2: Uncle Amos, he's been killed.
7: No, miss, think that.
2: Oh, who is it then?
7: Can't send us through this door.
2: Oh, one moment, I'll open it. Come in quickly.
7: Yes, Miss Abby.
2: Now, tell me everything.
7: Miss Abby, tell your uncle that he'll have to get another gardener for the estate.
2: My uncle won't arrive until 10 this evening.
7: Tell your uncle in the morning, then.
2: Higgins, you didn't come rushing in here just to tell me you're quitting.
7: I can't stay any longer after what's happened.
2: What has happened, Higgins?
7: They took my shovel.
2: Yes?
7: It was murder, that's what it was.
2: Higgins, murder?
7: Yes, come outside with me, Miss Abby, I'll show you.
2: Can't you just tell me about it?
7: No, you've got to come outside.
2: Higgins, you hated Charles and Edward, didn't you?
7: Yes, miss.
2: You don't like anyone or anything except your flowers.
7: People are no good.
2: I see what you're trying to do. You want to get me to come outside, and then you're going to kill me. Just like you killed Charles and Edward.
7: How'd you know that Edward was dead?
2: I'm right. You did kill them.
7: No, Miss Abby, no, I ain't killed no one yet.
2: But you're going to kill me, aren't you?
7: No, ma'am, I hadn't thought to. All I want is to have them two punished.
2: What two?
7: Roger and his aunt. They dug up all the flowers I'd planted, all those beautiful flowers. It was murder. Come outside, Miss Abby, I'll show you.
2: Oh, Higgins, don't be so ridiculous. Why would they want to dig up your flowers in the middle of the night?
7: To get hold of Edward Tilton's body. It was buried there in the flower bed.
2: In the flower bed?
7: Yes, I saw them dump the corpse into a wheelbarrow and then they went toward the main gate.
2: All right, Higgins. Keep walking ahead of me.
7: Yes, ma'am, we'll soon catch up to them.
2: You keep moving. If you make one step towards me, Higgins, I'll scream.
7: Yes.
2: What is it?
7: The wheelbarrow.
2: Hurry.
7: Yes, ma'am.
2: Hurry, get behind this hedge.
7: Yes, they're just inside the gate.
2: Quiet, quiet. Roger, you'd better rest a while.
5: It isn't so heavy, Aunt Mildred.
2: I can see them now, Higgins. Be careful.
7: Yes, ma'am.
6: Put it down here, Roger, and I'll push it beyond the gate.
5: All right.
6: It mustn't be found on the grounds, Roger. You know that it mustn't be found.
2: Can you see what she's doing, Higgins?
7: Pretty well, ma'am. She's got the whole nigh on to filled up.
2: Oh, my uncle will be here soon, I hope.
7: When he comes, we'll have to track down Roger.
2: Mm, that's right. I'd feel much safer here in the dark if I knew where he was.
7: Well, he can't be wandering far. He's somewhere inside the park, for sure.
2: Who's that?
7: Someone else here, and I don't like it.
2: Wait a minute. I can see him now. Oh, it's Uncle Amos.
4: All right, Mildred. Drop the shovel and keep your hands up.
6: Amos. Amos Howell. I can explain this, Amos. I didn't have anything to do with it. I don't know who did.
4: Save your explanations. There's no one here to listen to them.
6: Very well, Amos. I'll tell them to the police. I'll make them understand.
4: I'm afraid you won't get to see the police, Mildred.
6: What do you mean?
4: The only one who's going to see the police is Roger when they arrest him for the murder of his two brothers and you. Come along. Move over near that hole you were digging.
6: What?
4: Very considerate of you to dig your own grave. Saves me the trouble.
6: So it was you all the time. You planned it all, didn't you?
4: Go ahead and rave, Mildred. No one will hear you.
6: Roger!
4: Roger won't come out here. You know he wouldn't move out of Manor Park to save his life.
7: Wouldn't he? Now, drop that gun, Amos.
6: Hold him, Roger. Don't let him go. I'll get his gun.
7: Good old gal.
6: You can let him go now, Roger. I'll shoot if he tries anything.
2: Come on, Higgins. We may be able to help.
5: Give me the gun, Aunt Mildred. There. I've got you covered, Amos Hull.
8: But I don't understand. I thought you couldn't leave the estate, Roger.
5: I know you did. Well, it's been a long time since I've really been afraid. Will you call the police, Aunt Mildred?
2: Roger, why did you pretend to be afraid to cross the boundary? Why didn't you let us know you were well?
5: If I had let you know I was cured of my illness, I'd have collected only one-third of the estate. Now I can...

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For mystery is a strange companion, a living memory in the haunting.

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0: We had a party last night. 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

0: Lemmy and I were prisoners. During the struggle with Mitch at the strange farm we had found on the edge of the Argia Desert, Jet's helmet had been punctured. It was imperative that he should get back to the land fleet parked on the other side of the high sand dune about 100 yards away. But his return was delayed when the man who called himself the Flying Doctor ordered us to board the sphere-shaped craft in which he had landed. However, on the way to the ship, Lemmy pretended to faint, and in the confusion, while Lemmy and I kept our guards busy, Jet was able to make the break and get back to the trucks. Dressed as we were in our bulky spacesuits, Lemmy and I were no match for the four men with whom we fought, and we were unable to effect an escape ourselves. In fact, we were left with no choice but to enter the spherical ship, which rapidly bore us northwest toward the Martian equator, leaving Jet alone in the trucks with McLean, who still, in a mysterious hypnotic sleep, lay on one of the bunks in the living quarters.
1: Hello, Polar Base. Land Fleet calling. Come in, please.
2: Polar Base to Land Fleet. Roger speaking. Receiving you loud and clear.
1: Oh, hello, Frank. Thank goodness you can hear me anyway.
2: Have you been calling anybody else then, Skipper?
1: Yes, Lemmy and Doc, but I got no reply from them.
2: Where are they, sir? Outside or in the other truck?
1: Neither. They've been taken prisoner and carried off in that spherical ship you saw on the roof of that city in the canal.
2: What?
1: Yes, Frank. And as soon as they entered the sphere, all radio contact with them was lost.
2: Well, how did they allow themselves to be caught like that?
1: Oh, we all were, Frank. Mitch as well.
2: But who by?
1: Well, that farmhouse you saw.
2: Yes?
1: It was occupied by a man and his wife who seemed to think they were back on Earth, sheep farming in Australia. Mitch was with them, and he seemed to think the same thing.
2: But how could that be, Skipper? It doesn't make sense.
1: Oh, I know it doesn't, Frank, but I haven't the time to go into it now. You must just believe what I tell you. If you want to help get the three of them back, do what I tell you as well.
2: Yes, sir.
1: Now listen carefully, Frank. There's nobody in the land fleet now but me. And McLean, lying unconscious in the living quarters in the truck behind this one.
2: Oh?
1: I intend to go after that ship, or at least set out in the direction it took, in the hope of overtaking it.
2: But you'll never do it, sir. It must be hundreds of miles from you by now.
1: I realize that, Frank, but how much fuel have you got in number one?
2: Well, enough to get up into free orbit, sir, that's all. To come down again, I'd have to refuel her from one of the freighters already up there.
1: How far could you travel, close to the planet's surface?
2: I'm not sure, sir. We use up quite a lot of juice getting airborne, but once we're up, we'd be all right. At a rough guess, I'd say about 2,000 miles maximum, but I could get Grimshaw to figure it out more accurately.
1: Oh, anyway. You'll have time to do that between now and takeoff.
2: Right, yes, sir.
1: Now, Frank, this is what I want you to do. Get number one ready, then head for here along the course that I'll give you.
2: Very well.
1: Fly along it as far as your fuel will allow, including a return trip back to Polar Base. If you see anything resembling that sphere, or any place where you think it might have landed, report its position to me at once.
2: Yes, sir.
1: Meanwhile, I'll be traveling along the same course at ground level.
2: But you have two trucks there, sir. Who'll drive the other one?
1: McLean.
2: McLean? But I thought you said he was lying unconscious on a bed.
1: At the moment, Frank, he is. But I think he'll get up and go into the other truck if I tell him to.
2: Very well, sir.
1: Now, keep in constant radio contact, Frank, and call me as soon as you've taken off. I'll be heading northwest from here in just a few minutes. That's roughly the course you'll fly too, but I'll give you a more accurate one later.
2: Right, Jet. I'll get a crew together right away, but that'll leave only one man here at base.
1: Well, that can't be helped, Frank. Unless we get back some of the men we've already lost, we'll have nobody left to run anything soon.
2: Yes, sir. I'll call you the moment we leave the ground.

0: McLean. McLean. McLean, can you hear me talking to you?
1: I hear you.
0: Do you know who I am?
1: What are your orders?
0: Orders are that you get off that bed. Do you hear me? Get off that bed. That's it. Now listen carefully. You're to leave this truck and go into the next, into the driving cabin. Once you're there, you'll switch on the truck-to-truck radio and seat yourself in the driving seat to await further orders. Do you understand these orders?
1: I understand them. And orders must be obeyed without question at all times.
0: See that they are. Now leave this cabin and go into the next truck. He's going, too. When he's in this state, Doc's not the only one who can control him. How about your suit, McLean?
1: I do not need a suit. To me, the atmosphere is perfectly breathable.
0: Going into the airlock anyway. Let's hope this works. It's got to work. Now he's opening the main door. And he's going outside. Oh, let's hope he doesn't take the chance to escape. Hello, McLean. Hello, McLean, can you hear me? Of course he can't. With no suit on, how could he? Well, there he goes, walking over to the next truck. And letting himself in. He's doing exactly as I tell him. At the moment. But if he receives orders from anywhere else, goodness knows where we'll end up.
1: I am now in the driving cabin. Orders have been obeyed.
0: Good. Now switch on the motor.
1: Motor on.
0: In a few moments, I'll be driving this caravan along a course towards the northwest. I want you to follow it until further orders. And keep close behind me. Is that clear?
1: Orders understood.
0: Fine. Now, are you ready?
1: I'm ready.
0: Then let's go. Hello, Polar Base. Land Fleet calling. Come in, please.
2: Hello, Skipper. Grimshaw here.
0: Oh, hello, Grimshaw. Where's Frank?
2: Oh, he's busy getting the ship ready, Skipper. Shall I get him?
0: No, there's no need. Just tell him the two caravans are now underway. I'm in the first and McLean is driving the other.
2: Yes, sir.
0: I shall proceed at maximum rate and expect number one to fly over me on its way out.
2: Yes, sir.
0: That's all, Grimshaw. Thank you. And tell Frank to tolerate no delay in getting that ship ready. Every second counts.
2: Oh, you bet I'll tell him. We'll call you later, Skipper.
0: Good. Thank you.
3: And so Jet set out in what could only have seemed a hopeless search for Lemmy, Mitch, and myself. All morning, with McLean following close behind, he plowed his way through the pink sand on a steady northwesterly course in the direction the sphere had taken. As he passed by the farmhouse, he was greeted with a round of shots from one of the windows. It was the sheep farmer's parting gesture. If he thought he could prevent Jet's departure by this method, he was very much mistaken. For the bullets from his gun were certainly not powerful enough to penetrate the tough, if light, outer skin of the Land Fleet vehicles. An hour later, the farm was out of sight, and for the first time since we got underway, Jet had a call from Polar Base.
4: Hello, Jet. Frank Rogers calling.
0: Oh, hello, Frank.
4: We've taken off, sir, and are heading in your direction now.
0: Good for you.
4: Should be flying over you in a couple of hours.
0: You're quite clear about what you're supposed to do.
4: Yes, sir, don't worry. We understand it perfectly. Incidentally, sir, we now find we have enough fuel for a flight of 2,300 miles maximum. That should take us a considerable way beyond you and back to base again.
0: Very well, Frank. I'll keep a lookout for you.
3: Frank's speed in the freighter was, of course, far in excess of Jet's along the ground. And little more than an hour after Jet had spoken to Frank, the huge freighter passed overhead. And within a few moments had become a mere speck on the horizon in the direction the sphere had taken. It was about then that the sphere in which Lemmy, Mitch, and I were traveling, Mitch in the lower cabin and Lemmy and I in the upper one, reached the city of Lacus Solus, the great oasis where a number of canals crossed each other.
5: What kind of place is this, Doc? And look at the size of it. It makes the other city we saw look like a back street.
3: It's composed of a great number of pyramids, Lemmy, with wide streets running between them.
5: And the biggest pyramid of all is in the middle of the lot.
3: Yeah.
5: This must be the Martian capital. Hey, Doc, do you think it's populated with people brought from Earth or The real Martians live down there.
6: We're much too high to see people of any kind, Lemmy.
5: Well, we won't be for long. Not at the rate we're descending.
7: Hello, up there.
5: Hey, there's that quack doctor calling from downstairs. This ship must have some kind of intercommunication system.
6: Well, if it has, I didn't see any sign of it.
7: Hello, up there. Can you hear me?
5: Of course we can hear you. And if we could find any instrument to talk into, you might get a reply.
7: You don't have to find anything. Just talk, that's all.
5: Oh.
7: We're about to land. Orders are that you come down to the lower cabin immediately.
6: Orders?
5: Who do you think you're talking to?
6: Quiet, Lemmy. Hello, this is Matthew speaking. Orders, did you say?
7: You heard. The door will be open and you will come down.
6: But supposing we don't choose to come down?
7: The orders have been given and orders must be obeyed
5: without question at all times. We know all that, but we're not used to taking orders from anybody but Jet, and he doesn't happen to be here.
7: You mean you are still able to resist orders?
5: What does he mean by that, Doc?
6: I know exactly what he means.
5: You do?
6: That noise we heard, Lemmy. It was supposed to stupefy us, put us under the control of that flying doctor so that whatever he ordered us to do, we'd do it.
5: Oh, like McLean, you mean?
6: Yeah, but it didn't work. First, because I seemed to be immune to it anyway, and second, because you fought against it and overcame it.
5: Oh, so that was his little game. That was why he sent us up here, apart from the others.
6: And that's why he didn't send Mitch up here either, because he's already been treated.
5: You mean Mitch will do whatever that doctor bloke tells him?
7: All right, you needn't discuss it any further. You're not the first case we've had of this kind, and it won't make any difference.
6: Any difference to what?
7: To your future. When you know a little more about this place, you'll be glad enough to submit to any treatment.
5: We don't intend to submit to anything from you or anybody else.
7: That remains to be seen. But meanwhile, if you won't take my orders, I suggest you take my advice. Come down here as soon as we land, and don't forget to put your helmets back on. Well, you won't get very far.
5: Did he think we'd go without them, then?
6: Yeah, Lemmy, he probably did. If we'd been in the condition he expected us to be, I'm sure we wouldn't be needing the helmets. Now, come on, put your headgear on. We must be almost down to ground level, anyway.
5: Yes, Doc. But they have us now. And what hope is there for us?
6: Plenty, Lemmy. So long as we can keep control of our own minds.
5: And what about Mitch? By all accounts, he hasn't been in control of his since yesterday.
6: If we could only get him away from here, we could bring him back to normal.
5: Get him away? You're right. But first, we got to figure out how we're going to get ourselves away.
6: And if we do, Mitch goes with us, even if we have to kidnap him.
5: If you ask me, Doc, there ain't a chance, either for you, for me, or for Mitch. They've got us now, and they intend to keep us.
6: Well, that may be their intention, Lemmy, but it doesn't mean they'll succeed. Meanwhile, we have to go along with
7: them. And meanwhile, you might remember that every word you say can be heard.
6: Oh.
5: There, Doc. You see what I mean? Thank you.

0: Put your helmet on, Lemmy. We should touch down any moment now.
1: Yes, Doc.
0: And while we're about it, we'd better test the radios, too.
2: How's that?
3: I can hear you. Seems to be working all right.
2: Yeah, mine too.
3: Pity we can't call up Jet. Tell him what's happening.
2: He must be hundreds of miles behind us now. He'd never hear us.
3: No, Doc. Hey. Listen.
2: What, Lemmy? What can you hear?
3: Nothing.
2: Nothing?
3: I mean, we must have landed. The noise has stopped.
2: Yeah. Let's get over to the window. Yes. We've landed, all right. On the roof of the giant pyramid, as I thought we would.
3: And look down there, Doc. That street, it's got traffic in it. And people.
2: Yes. And peculiar-looking traffic it is, too.
3: Yeah, it looks like a lot of giant ladybirds on wheels. Hmm. And just about as colorful.
2: Well, the different colors are probably a means of identification.
3: All right. Hold it, Doc. Sounds like his nibs is coming.
4: Very well, gentlemen. If you're all set, let's go.
3: Where to?
4: Down to the other cabin for a start. And we'll all be together again. Not the way I was expecting, but we're all here anyway.
3: What do you mean, not the way you was expecting?
4: I thought we might have had the pleasure of all at least looking like normal human beings. But as you two prefer to remain as you are, you still have to wear those monkey suits. And that's a pity, because new personnel arriving here in an unconditioned state can often upset many of the others.
3: And what about Mitch? He's supposed to be normal, I suppose.
4: On this planet, he is.
2: Doctor, would you mind telling us exactly what is happening and where we are going?
4: Sorry, gentlemen, I wish I could. Nearly carrying out my orders to condition you and bring you here.
3: But we're not conditioned, not Doc and me.
4: No, but at least you're here. It hasn't been a bad haul, really. You two, the two gentlemen who are now my assistants, Mr. Mitchell and the one you call McLean.
2: McLean? But he's back in one of the land trucks with Jet.
4: At the moment, yes, but his orders were to bring Mr. Morgan here, and I've no doubt he will. When orders are given, they're always obeyed. And after Mr. Morgan, there aren't many of you left, are there?
2: Aren't there?
4: We know a good deal, Dr. Matthews. We knew when you left the moon and the scheduled time of your arrival here on Mars.
3: Mars? Then this is Mars. You admit it.
4: To you, of course.
3: Well, why to us? And if this is Mars, what are you? Why do you go around telling everyone else you're a flying doctor in Australia?
4: Because, Mr. Barnett, there happen to be a lot of Earth men and women living in the Agiri Desert who believe they are in Australia. We like them to feel at home. Like them to think they're surrounded by the things they're used to. And unlike you and Dr. Matthews, they're all very happy with the arrangement.
2: But here they live under an illusion the whole time.
4: Even on Earth, millions of people live under an illusion, often for the whole of their lives.
3: Well, you haven't illusioned us.
4: No, and more's the pity. You might have been a lot happier if we had.
3: Hey.
4: Now, how about going downstairs? The rest are waiting.
2: One moment. You said you knew our scheduled time of arrival here. How?
4: Full information was passed to us at regular intervals.
3: By Whittaker.
4: That's right.
3: Of course.
4: Pity about him. He was very valuable to us. We could get him to do almost anything.
2: So Whittaker was one of you?
4: Yes, since 1924. Before then he was on Earth. Leading a normal, dull, earthly life. At least we gave him something to live for, something to achieve.
3: And look how he ended up.
4: Yes, we hadn't allowed for Peterson.
2: Well, what do you mean?
4: With the exception of yourself and Peterson, there wasn't a man in the fleet that Whittaker could not have controlled. Could not, given the time, have brought completely under his own influence.
3: So that's why we had all them nightmares whenever he was around.
4: Yes, it's easier to get control of a subject once he's asleep. But if they won't sleep... Now, let's go downstairs.
2: Just a minute.
4: Well?
2: Where did you come from?
4: From Earth.
2: How long ago?
4: 15 years. Until then, I was what I now pretend to be, a flying doctor in the Australian bush.
3: But the way you talk, you might be a Martian.
4: I decided a long time ago that there's no point in fighting the inevitable. I threw in my lot with them. As a trained doctor, I have a way with people. Might be a bit rough and ready, but it serves. I'm the go-between. Between them and the people who've been brought here. I see to it that their illusion, as you call it, is not shattered.
3: Them? Who are them?
4: The Martians. For whom and by whom the rest of us exist up here.
3: But who are they? What do they look like?
4: I wouldn't know. I've never seen them.
3: Oh.
2: Doctor, supposing you had a chance to go back to Earth. Would you go?
4: If I were on Earth now, I'd be 15 years older. I was no chicken when I came here. What prospect is there for me if I return?
2: But how much longer do you expect to remain as active as you are now?
4: I don't know. But I do know that in the city of Orpha, the people who came here from Earth during the opposition of 1879...
3: The opposition?
2: Of what?
4: The opposition of Mars, of course. When it is close to the Earth. That is when our ships leave to pick up new personnel. Approximately every 15 years.
2: Of course. Whitaker in 1924, that sheep farmer and his wife in 1939, and I expect we'd find people on this planet brought here in 1896, 1909, 1956...
4: And 1971.
3: Yeah, and we, the clever lot, we brought ourselves here.
4: And you were the first. The others came by the usual method, as I did.
3: How did it happen?
4: In those days, there were lots of reports of flying saucers being seen, particularly in America.
2: Yeah, that's right. I remember when I was a kid, a fellow in California wrote a book about it. Said he'd not only seen a flying saucer land, but he'd actually spoken to one of the crew.
4: That's right. And a lot of eyewash, or so I thought at the time. And then I saw one myself. Actually down on the ground in the Simpson Desert, west of Bandurma.
3: Go on.
4: Well, naturally, I was curious and approached close enough to photograph it. Then the door opened and a man came out. He spoke good English, invited me to look around. 5 minutes later, it took off, with me inside it. And now I'm here. I do as they tell me and make the best of it. If you take my advice, you'll do as I've done and do as you're told. There's no escape. Neither you nor your fleet will ever get back to Earth. Now, is there anything else?
3: No, I think that's enough to be going on with. Thank you.
4: Very well. Let's go down, shall we?
2: All right, Lemmy. Down you go.
4: Thank you, gentlemen.

0: Now, gentlemen, if you wouldn't mind stepping outside, I'll take you down to the intake section. You'll be categorized for work most suited to you.
1: Work?
0: You don't think this is a free hotel, do you? Once you're here, you have to work for your keep.
1: What's that?
0: That is something I don't decide. But you're more fortunate than most people. You're all very skilled in your own particular professions and should be very useful to us. Your long stay could be extremely pleasant.
1: Who are you kidding?
0: Come over here to the terrace wall.
1: Well?
0: Look down at the city. What do you think goes on down there in all those buildings?
1: How should we know?
0: Well, I tell you. Each pyramid is a little city within itself, has its own citizens, a couple of hundred in each. Whether they're domestic staffs and their own medical staffs and directors of culture, leisure and sport. Our aim is to see that every worker is happy, well-fed, properly trained and highly efficient.
1: Sounds marvelous. Just like a colony of ants.
2: But what are they working for?
0: To go back to Earth, eventually.
1: Aye?
0: For nearly 100 years they have worked to that end. And when they return, they will carry the true Martians with them in the largest space fleet the universe has ever seen.
1: You mean they're building a space fleet to invade the Earth?
0: Mars is a dying planet. If its inhabitants are to live, they must move elsewhere. The nearest and best place for them is the Earth.
1: And what about the people who already live on the Earth?
2: And the people brought up here from Earth, what about them?
0: They will be rewarded for their part in making the invasion possible.
2: And how long before this invasion is possible?
0: The next close opposition. 1986. That should see the beginning.
2: Good grief.
0: So you see how important it is that none of your expedition gets back.
1: It's all too horribly clear.
0: If the Earth knew what was in store for them, they might make preparations to resist. And what's that?
2: Sounds like a plane of some kind.
1: Hey, Doc! Doc, look! It's one of our fighters. It's number one. It's a plane!
0: I've got to get you down to the intake section right away.
1: What's the hurry, mate? Do you think Frank might see us?
0: Come on, do as you're told. Head down those steps to the next terrace.
1: Not on your life.
0: Are you going voluntarily, or do I have to force
1: you? We're not Whittaker yet, you know. You lay one hand on me, I'll give you a right-hander.
0: Come on.
1: Oh, blimey, Doc. He went over the wall. Straight down to the next terrace.
2: It was a lucky blow, Lemmy. Come on.
1: Lucky? I might have killed him. Look at him. He just lies there and he don't move.
2: Come on. We haven't got time to worry about him. We've got to get away before someone else comes up here.
0: Hey, what's going on out there?
1: It's Mitch. He's come out of the sphere to see what the ruckus was about.
2: Keep him away from the wall, Lemmy. Don't let him look over.
1: Yes, Doc.
3: What's going on? Where's the doctor?
1: Mitch. Boy, he's gone down to the next terrace, Mitch. He says we're to wait in the sphere until he gets back.
3: And what was that flew over just now? It was pretty low, wasn't it?
1: Not as low as we would have liked.
3: What? Hey, it sounds like it's coming back again.
1: Yeah, it seems to be pretty interested in this part of the world, doesn't it? Hey, Doc, Frank must have seen us.
2: And he is low this time.
1: Frank! It does, mate! It's Lemmy and Doc!
3: Number one. Freighter number one.
1: Hey, Doc, did you hear what he said?
2: Mitch, do you recognize that ship? Does it mean anything to you?
3: I don't know. I never saw a plane of such size, and yet it seems vaguely familiar. Has its picture been in the paper or something?
2: It certainly has, but not on this planet.
3: On this planet?
2: Mitch, go back into the sphere.
3: But
2: the doctor told you to wait there, didn't he?
3: I'm all mixed up. Hey, what place is this? It's not Adelaide, is it?
2: No, Mitch, no. Now get back to the sphere.
3: Yeah, I guess I'd better.
2: All right, Lemmy, come on.
1: Where are we going?
2: We're getting into that sphere, too. This is our chance to escape. To get back to Jet, at least.
4: Hello, Jet. Number one calling.
1: Hey, listen, it's Frank calling Jet up on the radio. And we can hear him. Hello, Frank. Hello?
4: Hello, Jet. Will you repeat that, please?
1: It wasn't Jet, Frank. It was me, Lemmy.
4: Hold it, Jet, will you? I could have sworn I heard Lemmy's voice then, and pretty strong, too. I couldn't hear what you said. Hello, Lemmy. Come in, please.
2: Hello, Frank. It was Lemmy you heard, and this is Doc. We can hear you, but not Jet. Can you hook us up, please?
4: Yes, Doc, you bet I can. Where are you?
2: On the roof of the highest pyramid. You just flew over it.
5: Hello, Doc, I can hear you now. What pyramid?
2: In the Lacus Solis jet. A whole city of pyramids. Lemmy, Mitch, Dobson, Harding, and I, and the sphere we came in, are up here on the roof.
5: A whole city, did you say?
1: Yes, mate, and we've got to get out of here and get back home. Quick, the Martians are planning to invade the Earth.
5: They're what?
1: And they've got some happy little ideas lined up for us
2: it's
1: and all.
2: It's true, Jet. Stay away from this place, whatever you do.
1: Yes, mate, if they get you, you've had it. You might never get back to Earth again.
2: And Jet, watch McLean. He's been instructed to bring you here.
5: But he does everything I tell him.
2: Well, watch out for him just the same. The Martians aim to get us all, to prevent our warning Earth of their intentions.
5: Doc, look. Are you quite sure you haven't been conditioned?
1: Oh, blimey, Mike, do us a favor. Do we sound as though we have?
2: Jet, you must believe us. Let me tell Frank the whole story and have him relay it to the rest of the fleet in free orbit so that they can tell Earth.
5: Yes, but supposing it's not true? We'd put the whole world into a panic.
1: Well, that's better than being caught on the hop, isn't it?
2: We must tell Control at least, Jet. What they do after that is their concern, but at least we'll have done our part.
5: Very well, Doc. Go ahead. Frank, did you hear that?
4: Yes, sir.
5: Then hook Doc up.
4: Right. I'll call you as soon as I've established contact.
2: Jet.
5: Yes, Doc?
2: Where are you now?
5: Still crossing the Argear Desert in your direction.
2: Well, don't. Stay where you are. If Frank has enough juice, he can drop down and pick you up. Take you and McLean back to Polar Base.
5: Yes, but what about you and Lemmy and Mitch?
2: With luck, we might make it. But we'll have to hurry.
1: I'll say. Hey, Doc, look. Coming up the steps, four men.
2: Into the sphere, quick, Lemmy.
1: They'll just come in there after us.
2: Go on.
1: Yes, Doc.
5: Hello, Doc, what's happening?
2: Don't worry, Jet. I'll call you again later. Keep listening out.
5: Right.
1: Come on, Doc. They're running now.
2: Be right with you, Lemmy. There.
1: And how do we close the perishing door? We haven't a clue how this ship works.
2: We haven't, Lemmy, but Dobson and Harding have.
1: Yeah.
2: Dobson, close that door.
1: Will they take orders from you?
2: We'll soon see. Close the door, Dobson.
1: Oh. And only just in time and all. Now what?
2: We'll get them to take us off, Lemmy.
3: Here, what's going on? Where's the doctor? Why have you shut him out?
2: Sit down, Mitch, and keep quiet.
5: Hello, Jet.
3: Not before you tell me what's going on.
5: Hello, Frank.
2: Sit down, Mitch.
4: We're all hooked up now, Skipper. Doc can go ahead just as soon as he likes.
5: You hear that, Doc? Go ahead.
2: Thanks, Jet.
1: Oh, no. Listen. Look, we ain't got enough trouble yet.
2: Must be their way of trying to stop us taking off.
1: Trying to put us to sleep, you mean?
2: You must fight it, Lemmy, as you did before.
1: Yes, Doc, I will. Whatever happens, I must not go to sleep. Whatever happens...
5: Hello, Doc. Go on. Frank is waiting.
2: Hello, Frank. Can you hear me? Lemmy, you must not go to sleep.
5: Hey, what was that, Doc?
1: That wasn't me yawning, Doc. That was Mitch.
2: Mitch. And Dobson. Oh, good grief. Dobson, take the ship up immediately. Take off and return to the Argear Desert. Do you hear?
1: Aye, aye. Something's happening. And whatever happens, I must not go
2: Hello,
1: to sleep.
2: Frank. Frank. Hello.
1: Doc, Mitch is out, asleep on the floor.
2: Hello, Frank.
5: Hello. Hello, Doc. Jet, what is it, Frank? What's wrong?
4: I don't know. There's that peculiar noise, and I feel so sleepy.
2: Frank, you must fight it. You must stay awake.
4: I'm trying, Doc, with the ship.
2: What about it?
4: She doesn't seem to respond. I can't control her.
1: Oh, no.
2: Take a hold of yourself, Frank.
5: Frank, do as Doc says. You must stay awake.
1: But we're off. Doc, we're taking off. And for Dobson, this is a time to go to sleep.
2: Get over there, Lemmy. See if you can control her.
1: Me? What a hope.
2: Go on, Lemmy.
1: Yes, Doc.
4: Hello, Jet. Doc.
5: Yes, Frank?
4: It's no good. We're losing height. I can't control her.
5: You must, Frank.
4: We're almost on the deck now. Here we go.
5: Frank. Frank, answer me.
2: Hello, number one. Hello.
1: What is it, Doc?
2: Frank. He must have crashed.

In episode 18 of Journey into Space, you heard Andrew Foulds as Jet Morgan, David Kossoff as Lemmy, Guy Kingsley Pointer as Doc, Bruce Beebe as Mitch, and with David Jacobs and John Casaubon. The orchestra was conducted by Van Phillips, who also composed the music. Journey into Space is written by Charles Chilton and produced by him in the London studios of the BBC.

0: Here, do you know something? 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
1: All right.
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1: Fantastic.
0: I mean, they look the same, don't they?
1: Might look same, but they don't taste the same.
0: You can't tell the difference.
1: Well, I can. The cheap one's yours.
2: Bird's eye. 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

although it was only a few hours away by boat, Senor Cortes had never once been to Morocco. His position as a government official had not required him to travel there in the past, and it had not seemed an appropriate place to take his wife and two sons on holiday. It was dirty and unsafe, he had heard, a country full of barbarians and disease. Now, though, Morocco was attracting more travellers, partly because of the treasures to be found among its many bazaars and souks. So, in June of 1965, Senor Cortes, along with his colleague and close friend Franco, was sent there to discuss Spain's involvement in the growing tourism trade. As they approached the port of Tangier, the sun falling behind the dry African hills and the soft colours of the small houses welcoming them ashore, he was surprised by how beautiful the country appeared in comparison with the ugly mental image it had. He felt a sense of peace among the mayhem that greeted them as they disembarked from the boat, and, unlike Franco, was not offended by the tall, dark peasants who swarmed around them, holding out cigarettes and tea, small figurines and jewellery to sell. Nor was he bothered by the brightly dressed children who, running as fast as they could in a trail of chalky dust, chased their taxi as it took them away from the madness of the port into the even more chaotic streets.

from the madness of the port into the even more chaotic streets. On their way to the hotel, they passed through the heart of the busy Medina, where there was the sense of a baking hot day finally cooling down, allowing people to emerge from the shade, and the evening traffic of cars and donkeys, bicycles and shoppers that fill the roads force their car to a halt. Señor Cortés peered out of the window and welcomed the short delay. It gave him the chance to take in the unfamiliar sights, the charismatic faces, the skinny cats that crawled out to feast on the remains of the day, the shabby stalls selling stacks of painted pots, pipes, leather and silver, and mats of all shapes and patterns displayed on walls or laid out on the rutted pavements. By the time they finally reached the Hotel Continental, unpacked, washed and changed their clothes, the sun had set and night had arrived with a gleaming moon. The two men dined on the empty, candlelit terrace which overlooked the harbour where small fishing boats rocked gently on the waves, their bright lights doubled in the water's reflection, creating the impression of a tiny city in the sea. "What a civilized place it seems," Señor Cortés remarked as he tasted the spicy pepper and date couscous, the candles on their table barely flickering in the still night air. Franco, who had visited Tangier before, pointed out to his friend, "But you wait until the morning, until you see the rotten animals at the market, the toothless wenches and thieving children, then you might change your mind." How magical the first night seemed to Señor Cortés when he was woken at an unknown hour by the enchanting muezzin call, the curtains swaying with the night's breeze, and the moonlight pouring into his room. He couldn't remember when he last felt such contentment, when he was last able to imagine, without the usual accompaniment of guilt and pain, a soft, young face. The years had passed slowly since he last saw Isabella, the girl who never aged in his thoughts, but whose beauty had only become more detailed. Her teasing eyes and full lips, each freckle on her pale skin, and now, as he lay blissfully delirious in the night's heat, a calmness washed over him, taking away the heaviness in his heart and replacing it with a soothing lullaby of memories. It was as if she was present in the room, as though each thing stirred by the breeze was part of her. A lock of hair, a hand reaching out to his bed and beckoning him to follow her down to the dark river Guadalquivir. He was only 19 then. He couldn't resist her sweet smell, her beautiful laugh as she drew him into the long reeds where they made love. He could have saved her. If only he'd been braver, stood up to his mother when she told him to keep quiet. God would never forgive him if he admitted that it was he who had got her pregnant, she said. They would never be welcome in church again. He had searched for years but never found out where Isabella's family took her to escape the cruel names that were whispered in the streets by the town vultures who picked apart her dignity and spirit. But she never went away. Even after he married Rosa, the girl his parents had always approved of, and whom he had grown to love over the years, Isabella was still there, visiting him in his dreams, teasing him with her smile, tempting him with a laugh, pressing down so heavily on his heart that he could hardly breathe. The Hotel Continental was unique, thought Señor Cortés the following day as they had breakfast in the large dining room, the high mosaic ceilings and cool marble walls shading them from the hazy morning sunshine. The building's bright white exterior, splashed with lines of palm trees and red bougainvilleas, gave no clue to its old dark interior. Here, the spirit of many a past traveller seemed to live on in the obscure paintings that hung lopsidedly on ivy-patterned walls, in the dusty books squeezed onto small shelves or lying in heaps around the reception desk, in the worn banisters sprouting from the cracked marble stairs which spiraled up to the shady bedrooms. Señor Cortés looked across the table at Franco, who sat quietly reading his paper, and was tempted to ask him if he'd also experienced such a pleasant night's sleep. He wanted to tell him about the vision of the young girl from his past who appeared in his room swimming in the moonlight. However, nobody, not even his closest friend, knew about Isabella, and he certainly didn't want to mention her now. It was when they were about to leave for the day's business that Señor Cortés first noticed the young waiter. He arrived at their table with a tray of fresh coffee, said his name was Omar, and then, with a certain seriousness, pointed up to the sky, where he claimed tonight there would be a full moon, using two fingers to draw a large circle in the air. "We must go," Franco announced crabbily.

0: cutting the boy short. The day passed wearily, and after hours of meetings in an old renovated palace in the Reef Mountains, Señor Cortés was glad to arrive back at the hotel, where the fresh face of the young waiter seemed a million miles away from the stuffy old ones he'd been obliged to look at all day. "We would like some tea, please," Señor Cortés asked. The boy ran to the kitchen with the orders. He soon returned with a silver tray carrying two glasses of muddy green liquid, which he placed carefully on their table. "What's this?" Señor Cortés asked. The boy found this funny, but he laughed politely. The young waiter was no barbarian, Señor Cortés thought, as he tasted the sweet mint tea. He had dignity. It didn't come from wealth or status or education or class. It came from somewhere else. That night, when Franco had retired to bed with a headache, Señor Cortés sat alone on the terrace admiring the full moon that Omar had so rightly predicted. He looked for small dents or a lack of colour, but it was, without a doubt, one of the fullest he'd seen. The flawless, creamy yellow circle brilliant against the ultramarine sky. He watched its glittering reflection on the incoming tide and drank some more of the tea. He unwrapped the cigar he had been saving and, noticing the small figure that seemed to suddenly appear from the shadows, called Omar over to join him. Omar didn't take a seat, but squatted on the floor, looking up at him curiously. "Our countries are so close," Señor Cortés said as he pointed over to where Spain could be seen on a clear day, "but religion has kept them apart for centuries." Omar pointed at his heart. "Religion is in here. I do not believe in one God," he told the Spaniard. Señor Cortés was surprised and asked him why. "It doesn't make sense," he said as if approaching a difficult mathematical equation. "If I was born in Spain, then I would be a Catholic, but I wasn't. I was born in Morocco, and therefore I am a Muslim. People don't choose their religion, it chooses them. How can you trust your religion to be the right one when there are so many?" Señor Cortés thought about this for a moment. "But you must believe in something," he asked Omar, who pointed to his heart again. "You feel God here, not outside in the sky, or in a church or a mosque?" Señor Cortés felt a freedom through the boy's simple explanation. He must only be 14 or maybe a young 16, he thought, as he watched Omar look out at the sea, the white of his eyes gleaming in the moonlight. Yet he's a young Solomon. "Where are you from?" Omar asked, changing the subject. And when Señor Cortés told him Cadiz, the boy nodded his head as if he already knew. "Cadiz," he repeated slowly, his eyes wandering into the night, travelling to wherever Cadiz had in the past taken him. "She is from there."
1: "Who?"
0: "La Señora Isabella." Señor Cortés nearly choked on his cigar, looked around and shook his head to make sure he wasn't in a strange dream, closing his eyes and opening them quickly, but the boy was still there. "Are you all right, Señor?" he asked. It was impossible, Señor Cortés thought. But as he watched the calm expression ride like the night tide over the angelic face, he knew not to doubt Omar that somehow, perhaps in a dream, the boy had found her. "Where does she live?" was the first question that came to him, but Omar shrugged his shoulders and looked away. "Do you know where she is?" he pleaded. Señor Cortés could hear the desperation in his own voice. "I want to tell her how..." He grasped at hope, at the chance of meeting her again. He clenched his fist, willed Omar to talk, felt like grabbing the boy and shaking the answers out of him. But just then, as if reading his thoughts, the boy said, "She knows you are sorry." Omar placed his hands together as if praying and looked up at Señor Cortés. "She forgives you." She forgave him. Señor Cortés felt enormous relief, but hardly allowing the news to sink in, he asked hastily, "And the child?" He had never stopped thinking about the child, counted each birthday for 21 years. "She looks like her mother," Señor Cortés pictured his daughter. "Are they happy?" he asked, somehow imagining that they must be, and Omar looked up at the moon and smiled. "Very happy." "Dépêche-toi, il est temps," the voice called out in the dark. Omar looked terrified, his gleaming eyes now filled with panic as he jumped up and ran out of the moonlight into the shadows toward the voice that called him. "Come back!" Señor Cortés shouted, but the boy was gone. He woke to a loud thumping noise and opened his eyes to find the sun streaming in through the gaps in the curtains. The voice that could be heard through the door, in between bangs, belonged to Franco. Their taxi was due in 10 minutes and they couldn't miss their boat home. He was panicking. Señor Cortés gathered his belongings together and hurried to reception where the hotel manager appeared, his face dripping with unhealthy sweat and his clean shirt already yellow around the collar. "Omar!" Señor Cortés was desperate to talk to him. There was so much more he needed to know about his first love, the girl who had never left his thoughts and dreams, and the daughter he'd never met. "I need to see Omar," he begged, but Franco came up behind him and grabbed his arm. "We must go." "We only see Omar once a month," the hotel manager answered a little gruffly. "He has gone back now."
1: "Back where?"
0: Señor Cortés asked, pulling his arm free. The manager looked up to the ceiling and then back down at the two men with an irritating twinkle in his eyes. "There's nothing more I can tell you." Franco looked confused. "What's all this about?" he asked, but the manager turned his back on the men and disappeared into another room. "Nothing," Señor Cortés told him, surrendering, realizing it was no use. Omar had gone. On their way back to the port, their taxi passed through the Medina where dreamy morning colors stirred. Reds and pinks, silvers and browns against the dirty white pavements and houses, where men were shaking out mats and setting up stalls, sweeping away last night's dust and rubble and preparing for another baking hot day. Señor Cortés peered out of his window and wondered where Omar's home was. It wasn't here, he thought, for he couldn't picture the boy against such an ordinary background. In fact, he couldn't picture Omar living in any one particular place or world. He could only picture him on the hotel terrace, under the light of the full moon. "He's a little vagabond," Señor Cortés thought to himself and smiled. And as he looked at the peaceful chaos all around, he no longer felt the heaviness in his heart. There seemed to be lightness everywhere as he watched the people go about a new day.
2: The Boy by the Light of the Moon by Vega Powell was read by David Warner. The producer was Anne Simpson.

0: down.
1: Yes, there's coffee pot freshness in every cup of Maxwell House.
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0: Lamuella is listed briefly in The Hitchhiker's Guide to the Galaxy as a planet partly bisected by a plural zone near a hyperspace jump point on the eastern rim of the galaxy. It is, by and large, unknown, which is a pity. For upon Lamuella, every aspect of making the humble sandwich has been developed beyond the dreams of even the picnic food epicures on Thermus Magna 6. Choosing the right bread, for instance. The sandwich maker, in Lamuella's only significant settlement, spends many months in daily consultation and experiment with Grapp the baker. And between them, they have created a loaf of exactly a consistency dense enough to slice thinly and neatly, while still being light, moist, and having that fine nuttiness which best enhances the roasted, sliced flesh of a perfectly normal beast. The proper tools, of course, are crucial. And many are the days that the sandwich maker will spend silhouetted against the glow of Strinda the toolmaker's forge, making slow, sweeping movements through the air, trying one knife after another. First, there is the knife for the slicing of the bread, a firm, authoritative blade which imposes a clear and defining will on a loaf. Then there is the butter-spreading knife, a whippy little number, but still with a firm backbone to it. King amongst the knives, of course, is the carving knife. This is the blade that not merely imposes its will on the medium through which it moves, it must work with it, be guided by the grain of the meat. The sandwich maker will flip each slice with a smooth flick of the wrist onto the bread, trim it with four deft strokes, and then add a few slices of newcomer and flattish and a touch of splagberry sauce before applying the topmost crowning layer of bread. There are those in the village who are happy chopping wood, those who are content carrying mortar. An old thrashbarg may be head man, soothsayer, and all-round busybody, but to be the sandwich maker is heaven itself. Or so the sandwich maker thinks, as he sings, as he works.
1: Sandwich maker!
2: Ah, Grimple, is this the last of the perfectly normal beast?
1: Yes, sandwich maker. But next broom day they will migrate again at 4:30 in the afternoon. Old Thrashbog predicts it. He says this herd will yield maybe 6 dozen carcasses. That should tide us over till the return migration.
2: Let's hope Thrashbog has examined his picker bird entrails correctly.
1: Thrashbog is never wrong. Not about perfectly normal beasts.
2: Surprising, considering that while the rest of the village risked life and limb on the actual hunt, he makes up stories about his bravery and the safety of his art.
1: Sandwich maker, the almighty Bob has sent another chariot.
2: Hmm?
1: Not a fiery one such as that which bore you unto us, but a smooth one with gold faster stripes. It sailed in the clearing an hour ago. Old Thrashbog is propitiating it.
2: Good grief. Show me.
1: Oh, yeah, yeah, come on.
3: Almighty Bob, thou hast vouchsafed us the world of Lamuella for our dwelling place, the migrations of the perfectly normal beast for our food, the droppings of the picker birds to fertilize our crops. And many moons ago, by fiery chariot, you sent unto us your only begotten sandwich maker to make our sandwiches. Since which time, we have known on what side our bread is buttered.
4: Old Thrashbog.
3: What?
4: Sorry to interrupt, Nat, but why did Almighty Bob send his only begotten sandwich maker in a burny, fiery chariot, rather than perhaps in one that might have landed quietly? I mean, like this one.
5: Well, Graf got a point there.
6: Mysterious way.
7: After all, if Almighty Bob loves his people, why would he send a chariot that burned down half the forest, filling it with gold?
4: Yes, and injuring the sandwich maker quite badly, yes, so that he limps heavily these days.
6: Accident to string.
8: The logic of the toolmaker is not gainsaid.
1: Shush!
9: You unbelievers. Who are you to argue with the ineffable will of Bob?
6: What does ineffable mean?
3: Look it up!
6: Lend us your dictionary, then.
3: It is forbidden.
4: What?
9: It is not for you to question the will of Almighty Bob. And if you don't have faith, You'll burn. So let me get on with my propitiating before the ghosts emerge from the forest and frighten away the perfectly normal beasts.
2: Well, well. Oh, spaceship.
10: Now with your words of wisdom and partake of fine.
9: The fiery chariot sandwich maker. Now back off and let me propitch Almighty Bob, who knowest all things. What the sort was that? Are you...
2: Oh, my Bob!
11: Hello, Arthur.
2: Trillium?
11: We thought we'd arrived at some Iron Age backwater. We nearly left again. Lucky you appeared.
2: We?
11: Yeah. Random!
12: What now?
13: Come and meet your father.
14: Under the towel! Quick!
15: Immediately, Mr. Prefect!
14: Thanks, guys.
15: Hold the corners tightly. We are 300 feet above ground.
14: Jeez, try not to lose altitude.
15: It gives me quite a beyond the measure to burn out my anti-gravity circuits in your service.
14: Did you see them? Vogon! Vogons really have taken over the Hitchhiker's Guide building.
15: Yes, the wonderful new management. The old management was also fabulous, of course. Though I'm not sure if I thought so at the time.
14: Before I reprogrammed you to be happy instead of officious.
15: How true! How wonderfully true! How bubblingly, frothingly, bursingly true! And joy! All of them in a new set of rocket launchers.
14: Sovereign Zarquan! Drop me over the nearest ledge!
15: I burst with fluffy pink funny love in fulfilling your wish!
14: Burst later! For now, drop me off!
15: Consider it an ecstasy-inducing joy!
14: Dingo's kitties! Oh, blacked out windows! What floor is this?
15: 13! Research and development. Couldn't you just hud it?
14: R&D used to be on the fifth floor.
15: Incoming!
16: This paradise.
14: We need to be inside, not stuck out here like targets. Break the glass, Colin.
15: The windows can't be broken. The glass was reinforced after the Frogstar attack.
14: What Frogstar attack?
15: The one that led the engineers to upgrade the windows.
14: But we broke out of Van Hall's window.
15: That is because the engineers were not expecting an impact from inside the building.
14: Right. So logically, what would the engineers not be expecting someone sitting on the ledge outside a window to do? They wouldn't be expecting me to be here in the first place. When people design something to be foolproof, they usually underestimate the ingenuity of complete fools.
15: What bliss to be shot at when stranded on a 13th floor ledge with a complete fool.
14: What's that?
15: A rocket-propelled grenade. Scrumptious.
14: No. Through the glass, something moved. A bird? There's something in there.
15: But the guide!
14: What guide?
15: The guide version 2. Pro. It's quite wonderful and very frightening. Not that I do fear being so happy.
14: Shut up, Colin. Brace me while I find the cat.
11: Nice sandwich shop. Random, do come inside.
12: No!
2: I'm happy here, Trillium. They like me. I make sandwiches for them, and, well, that's it, really. Please make yourself comfortable. Can I get you anything? A sandwich? Try one. They're good.
11: Tastes good. What's the filling?
2: Oh, yes. That's perfectly normal beast.
11: It's what?
2: Perfectly normal beast. A bit like a buffalo. Large, charging sort of animal.
11: You talk as if there was something odd about it.
2: Nothing. It's perfectly normal.
11: Oh, I see.
2: It's just a bit odd where it comes from and goes to.
11: Where does it come from and where does it go to?
2: They suddenly appear a point slightly to the east of the Hondo Mountains. Thousands of them. They stampede across the Great Anhondo Plains and disappear again. Well, that's it, really.
11: Sorry, I don't really quite...
2: Well, in the spring, they do it again, only the other way round.
11: But... why are they called perfectly normal beasts?
2: Old Thrashbarg calls them that. He says they come from where they come from and they go to where they go to. And that it's Bob's will, and so it must be perfectly normal.
11: Oh. Who's Bob?
2: Don't ask. Random, would you like a perfectly normal beast sandwich?
12: I'm a vegetarian.
2: Ah. You look well, Trillium.
17: I am well. I'm very well. Look, I expect you're wondering how I found you.
2: Yes, I was wondering exactly that. How did you find me?
17: Well, as you may know, I work for one of the big sub-ether broadcasting networks.
2: Oh, yes. You've done very well. That's terrific. Must be a lot of fun, all that rushing around.
17: Oh, exhausting.
2: I expect it must be, yes.
17: Well, we have access to virtually every kind of information. I found your name on the passenger list of the ship that crashed.
2: You mean they knew about the crash? They knew I'd survive?
17: Oh, yes.
2: But nobody's ever been to look or search or rescue. There's been absolutely nothing.
17: Well, there wouldn't be. It's an insurance thing. They bury it. They pretend it never happened. You know they've reintroduced the death penalty for insurance company directors?
2: Really? For what offence?
17: What do you mean, offence?
2: Oh, I see.
17: Anyway, it's time for you to take responsibility, Arthur. For your daughter.
2: But, daughter? But, we never, I mean, well, I wanted to, but surely Zaphod would have...
17: Not the same species, Arthur. When I decided I wanted a child, they ran all sorts of genetic tests on me and could only find one match anywhere.
2: Oh...
17: It was only later that it dawned on me. They don't usually like to tell you, but I insisted.
2: You mean you went to a DNA bank?
17: Yes. But she wasn't quite as random as her name suggests. Because, of course, you were the only Homo sapiens donor in the galaxy.
2: Yes. Well, it was how I could afford the seat upgrades. Some of those flights are very long, you know.
17: Hmm. You were quite a frequent flyer, weren't you?
2: But when? How?
17: How old? Well, in my timeline, it's about 10 years since I had her, but she's obviously quite a lot older than that. I spend my life going backwards and forwards in time, you see. The job. I used to put her into daycare time zones, but you drop them off in the morning and you've simply no idea how old they'll be when you pick them up in the evening. I left her at one place for an hour, and when I came back, she'd passed puberty.
2: Awkward.
17: Isn't she? I've done all I can. It's over to you. I've got a war to go and cover. Nice to see you, Arthur. Goodbye, darling. Love you.
2: You're just leaving me?
12: Deadline.
2: Trillium, for goodness sake, I'm all for sharing a load, but...
12: Just dump me here, in this stinking peasant hole.
2: But,
12: you're supposed to be my father. This is complete pants.
2: There's no point in pretending this isn't hopeless.
12: Don't tell me you love me.
2: What?
12: Don't start that positive parenting in a practically demented universe crap. I've had it with the whole part-time parent on a guilt trip thing.
2: Look, I don't love you. I'm sorry, I don't even know you yet. But... Your name really is random, is it?
12: Random, frequent, flyer, dense.
2: Oh, well.
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0: To the Galaxy points out that they're not above a little bribery and a lot of corruption, in the same way that the sea is not above the clouds, and certainly not averse to the odd covert skullduggery either. When a Vogon prosthetic captain in command of one of its constructor fleets hears the words integrity or moral rectitude, he reaches for his dictionary. And when he hears the chink of ready money in large quantities, he reaches for the rule book and throws it away.
19: Coming up on ZZ9 Plural Z Alpha Surveillance Coordinates, prosthetic Vogon jolts.
20: Excellent. Heave to in stealth mode. Patch into the Griblon base monitoring circuits.
19: Yes, sir.
0: In seeking so implacably the destruction of the Earth to clear the site for a new interstellar bypass, Prosthetnik Vogon Jeltz has moved somewhat above and beyond the call of his professional duty. Jeltz's problem is that having destroyed a planet located in one of the galaxy's plural zones, the Earth has been replaced by an identical world. Identical in all respects, but for an absence of sentient marine life and the occasional duplication of one or two existing humans. One of these is Tricia McMillan, in most respects, a doppelganger of Arthur Dent's friend Trillian, the exceptions being her accent, the color of her hair, her lack of a daughter, and the fact that she did not leave the Earth after meeting Zaphod Beeblebrox at a party. However, she has now managed to be abducted by aliens, in a nice way, and is currently visiting the remote world of Rupert, recently discovered 10th planet in Earth's solar system, a new home of the stranded and media-hungry Grebulons.
5: paradise planet, is it?
1: Rupert is far from the star that warms your Earth, but it is an excellent location for monitoring.
21: Ah, Miss McMillan and wife. I hope you enjoyed the tour of our base. Now you are our guest. We must entertain you lavishly.
1: Get the dip.
5: I don't know what sort of food.
21: Asked burger and fries. Nothing but the best here. Have a nugget.
5: I'm confused. You have all this technology far beyond us, but your quarters are furnished with plastic-covered sofas, imitation coal fires, lava lamps. How did you, where did you get this?
21: Ah, by mail order.
5: They sent it by post?
21: No, not here, no. We have arranged a special box number in New Hampshire. We make regular pickup visits.
5: How do you pay for these things?
21: Ah, credit card.
1: My flexible friend.
5: But how do you get them, the kids' menu specials?
1: Very easy, Miss McMillan. We stand in line.
21: We do!
5: After we've eaten, do you mind if I videotape an interview with you?
1: Well, of course not, Miss McMillan.
21: No.
1: We have nothing to hide here.
22: Nothing. Look. Open the box. Take the money.
20: Oh, nothing to hide. Helmsman?
19: Yes, sir?
20: My face aches strangely. What's wrong with it?
19: You're smiling, sir.
20: You lie! You lie like an entrancy food taster! Oh! All the same, I do feel strangely amused. Yes, I'm moved to write a poem about irony. Let's see. O globet of dribble, oozing from the upturned corner of my mouth, you look to me like you should be the thing that droppeth from the cloud. A tiny bit of thee is stuck upon my lip. A little more is up my nose, some has adhered to my hip. My eyes are open and glassy. My snot is thick and green. But from my ears something obscene appears, and I think it might be me.
0: According to the writings of old Thrashbarg, the planet Lamuella was found fully formed in the navel of a giant earwig at 4:30 one Vroonday afternoon. And although any seasoned galactic traveller with basic passes in physics and geography might have fairly serious doubts about this, it was rather a waste of time trying to argue with old Thrashbarg, as he would invoke the will of Almighty Bob, and that would be an end to the matter. Undeniably, however, on Lamuella the days were just a little over 25 hours long, which for an Earthman basically meant an extra hour in bed every single day. And, of course, having regularly to reset his watch, which Arthur Dent rather enjoyed doing. He also felt at home with the number of suns and moons which Lamuella had, one of each, and with the fact that the planet orbited its single sun every 300 days, a good number because it meant the year didn't drag by. Well, it didn't used to.
2: Random. Someone's been using my carving knife to dig up stones to throw at the pickerbirds, and I think I know who it is because I watched them doing it.
23: You can buy another knife.
2: They don't sell them in bulk here. This is a subsistence economy.
23: It's only a knife.
2: Look, not content with being surly, bad-tempered, wanting to go and play in a Paleozoic era, not seeing why we have to have the gravity on the whole time, and shouting at the sun to stop following you, now you ruin my carving knife, and I don't even know if they had a Paleozoic era on this planet.
23: I hate it. I want to leave. They're all stupid here.
2: No, they're not. You refuse to acclimatise. Your mother shouldn't have let you have that sub-ether TV implanted in your wrist. The news alone is making you hyperactive.
23: That's because news is happening everywhere but here. And my mother dumps me here to go off and report on some war which didn't happen.
2: It's not her fault. The ship that was sent to fight it never arrived.
23: And has she come back to fetch me? No. All I have for fun is the vid channels.
2: Yes, well, you must stop showing those to the villagers. Huge spaceships crashing into each other may be amusing to you, but not to them. These people only ever saw one spaceship crash, and it was so frightening and shocking that they don't realize it's entertainment. It certainly wasn't for me.
23: What's this?
2: That's my watch.
23: I don't get it.
2: My watch? It's to tell the time. Where did you find it?
23: You left it by the waterfall after your shower. I know what it's meant to do, but you keep on fiddling with it, and it still doesn't tell the right time or even anything like it. My sub-ether wristband can.
24: Allowing for orbital momentum and star location, the Lamuella time, sponsored by IQ Tentacle, is getting on for about 4:30, precisely.
23: Your watch doesn't do any of this precisely. Why do you keep it?
2: sentiment, really. I was given it on my 22nd birthday by my godfather. He was probably feeling guilty that he'd forgotten every birthday I'd had up till then. He'd even forgotten my name. Look at the back.
23: To Albert on his 21st birthday.
2: He got the date wrong, too.
23: Ooh, what's that noise?
2: Ticking. The mechanism that drives the watch. It's called clockwork.
23: It's all hardware.
2: Yes, it is.
23: Could have looked after it better.
2: That watch has survived stuff in the last few years which falls well outside the warranty, which presumably limited its guaranteed accuracy to the Earth, providing the day was 24 hours long and the planet didn't get too demolished by Vogons, which it did, utterly, and which is why I'm here. And that reminds me. Random, I forbid you to marry a Vogon.
23: You what?
2: Nothing. Just fulfilling a promise I made to myself a long time ago.
23: At least you were born somewhere with a name. Do you know where I was born?
2: No.
23: I was born in a spaceship that was going from somewhere to somewhere else, which only turned out to be another somewhere that my mother had to get to somewhere else again from.
2: Yes, and that would make it hard.
23: It makes you feel you're always supposed to be somewhere else, always in the wrong place. Add to that the fact that we were travelling through time as well, and I was not only always feeling I was in the wrong place, but at the wrong time. I don't ever fit.
2: You can fit if you want.
23: What? Here? In the worst place she ever dumped me. With the father who gave me this precious and magical burden of life in return for a seat upgrade.
15: Sandwich maker! Sandwich maker! Bob has sent us another sign!
23: What? Has Kurt caught another two-headed fish that's really two fish cut in half and sewn together badly?
15: Quiet, wench, or Bob will cast you into the outer darkness.
23: Fine by me. I was born there.
15: Sandwich maker. A silver chariot descended this morning into the Anhondo foothills, and a creature of metal came out. He gave unto Drimple this sacrificial gift in return for a thumbprint and a scrape of skin from the nape of his neck.
2: Express delivery by robot drone.
23: Oh, let me see!
15: It is a sign! The perfectly normal beasts are about to return!
23: The waybill says it's from Antwerp City on Sacropilia Hampshire. That's where they have a year-round carnival! Let's open it!
15: Calm yourself, sandwich maker's daughter. Let your mind dwell on the ineffable mystery of the giant earwig.
23: There is no giant earwig, you stupid smelly old fart!
15: Oh, preserve me. I shall intercede for you with the Almighty. Oh, ineffable.
2: You shouldn't upset him. Do you know the number of spaceship crashes he's had to start incorporating into his holy stories to keep the villagers interested?
23: Let's open the packet.
2: No.
23: Why not?
2: It's not addressed to me.
23: Yes, it is.
2: No, it isn't. It's addressed to Ford Prefect. Care of me.
23: Ford Prefect? Is he the one who...
2: Yes.
23: What do you think it is?
2: I don't know. Something very worrying, though.
23: How do you know?
2: It always is when Ford Prefect's involved.
23: Well, that's ridiculous.
2: No, you don't understand. It's like me trying to explain the watch. It ticks, but that's about all you can say for it so far from Earth.
23: And you don't understand. There's somewhere this watch belongs. Where it works. Where it fits.
2: Random.
23: Forget it. You go back and fit in with your stupid sandwiches. I'll go and live in the forest with the other ghosts.
15: Sandwich maker. The forest is not safe after dark.
2: I'll get her back. Look after that package, would you?
15: Of course, of course. What package?
3: Hello? Who's that?
23: It's just space liner wreckage. Don't be such a wuss. Ah! Out of the way, squirrel! Shoo!
3: What? You want me to take it? Okay. A mouldy paper napkin. Just what I needed. And you want me to drink rainwater out of your acorn?
23: Curiouser and curiouser.
15: You ain't going no further, bitch!
23: What? Who?
15: Well, is that one gonna save you now?
23: Don't shoot! What the?
4: This program is brought to you by...
23: Oh, Zarquan! The ghost!
6: Glow in the dark, bright as the sun, clean a dance for everyone.
7: Now with vibrating nanopole.
23: The ship's onboard hologram system. Still working.
2: Random! Random!
0: For a long period of time, the Hitchhiker's Guide has reported the speculation and controversy about where the so-called missing matter of the universe has gone. Throughout the galaxy, the science departments of major universities continue to acquire elaborate equipment to probe the hearts of distant galaxies, only to discover, when the missing matter is eventually located, that it is, in fact, all the stuff which the equipment is packed in. There is much missing matter in the package which Random has brought into her cave in the Hondo Mountains. Little squashy, round white pellets, which she is discarding for as yet unborn generations of physicists to track down and discover all over again.
23: Huh. All that packaging for a stupid dinner plate. What's the point? Not a dinner plate. You're not a black pick bird either.
8: Excuse me, I just have to calibrate myself. Can you hear me when I say this?
23: Is that you talking, origami bird?
8: Good. And can you hear me when I say this?
23: Of course I can. What do you want?
8: Obviously not. Good. Well, your hearing range tops out at 16 kilohertz. So, is this comfortable for you? No harmonics screeching in the upper register? Good. I can use those as data channels. Now, how many of me can you see?
23: One.
8: Good.
23: What are you?
8: We'll come to that in a minute. Just how many of you now, please?
23: Oh, for God's sake! Thousands! Meridian to infinity!
8: I see. Still infinite in extent, but at least we're homing in on the right dimensional matrix. Good. No, the answer is an orange and two lemons.
23: Lemons?
8: If I have three lemons and three oranges, and I lose two oranges and a lemon, what do I have left?
23: Huh?
8: So you think the time flows that way, do you? Interesting.
23: Whatever.
8: Well, I can tell you that in your universe, you move freely in three dimensions that you call space. You move in a straight line in a fourth, which you call time, and stay rooted to one place in a fifth, which is the first fundamental of probability. After that, it gets complicated. And there's all sorts of stuff going on in dimensions 13 to 22 that you really wouldn't want to know about.
23: How the hell do you know?
8: I am the guide. In your universe, I am your guide. In fact, I inhabit what is technically known as the whole sort of general mishmash. Come outside, and I'll show you.
23: In the rain?
8: Precisely. What can you see?
23: Water falling through the bloody air. That's what rain does. Anything else you want to know, or can I go home?
8: You want to go home?
23: I haven't got a home.
8: Look into the rain.
23: I'm looking into the rain. What else is there to look at?
8: In the water, what shapes do you see?
9: Random!
23: Oh, my father.
9: Random!
23: Looking for me in the rain.
9: Random!
23: Okay, so you can project images into the rain of things happening elsewhere. What's that proof?
8: Only that it's no more there or not there than the rain was. It's all just images in the mishmash. Here's another one for you.
10: More fries. A pop top.
23: My mother?
8: No.
23: I know my mother when I see her.
8: It is not.
23: Well, her hair's different, but...
8: That person is part of the extent of your mother on the probability axis.
23: Do what?
8: Space, time, and probability all have axes along which it is possible to move. You and your father's lives are a sum of the inherently changing probabilities your travels have exposed you to.
23: Oh, that's tosh.
8: Ah. You see the inconsistencies, but not the rule that they prove. You said you wanted to go home. Would you like to see your home?
23: See it? Hello? It was destroyed.
8: No. It is discontinuous along the probability axis. Look.
23: The earth. Tops of earth. Like a string of beads. With gaps. What was that?
8: The probability axis of a discontinuously probable object. The world of your origin lies on a fault line in the landscape of probability, which means that, at certain coordinates, the whole of it simply ceases to exist. Typical of all things that lie within the plural sectors. Want to go and see for yourself?
23: To Earth? Is that possible?
8: Because of the filters through which you perceive it, your universe is vast to you. Vast in time, vast in space. But I was built with no filters at all, which means I perceive the mishmash which contains all possible universes, but which itself has no size at all. For me, anything is possible. I am omniscient and omnipotent, extremely vain, and what is more, I come in a handy self-carrying leatherette wallet.
23: Is this true?
11: not necessary.
23: Are you winding me up?
11: As I warned you, anything is possible.
23: Okay, let's go to Earth. Let's go to Earth, where it exists on its,
11: probability axis.
23: Where it hasn't been blown up. So you're the guide. How do we get a lift?
11: Reverse engineering. To me, the flow of time is irrelevant. You decide what you want. I then merely ensure that it has already happened.
23: Okay. I want a ship to take me to Earth.
11: Will this one do? The brief was a little vague.
23: An RW6! How did... an RW6? I've always wanted...
11: I know.
23: Uh-oh.
11: You have a stone you keep in your pocket for emergencies. Use it.
23: Yes, of course. Come on, bird.
13: Random! Random! Is that... Ow! Ow! What the... Ford?
14: Arthur, you're standing on my head.
18: Events that draw themselves to a conclusion across multidimensional levels will draw themselves to a conclusion. Closure will be final and irrevocable. And I am your guide. And in the last ever episode of The Hitchhiker's Guide to the Galaxy, what happens is inevitably what must happen. Let me guide you. All is for the best in the best of all possible worlds, even if it does not have much time left.
0: In that episode of The Hitchhiker's Guide to the Galaxy by Douglas Adams, William Franklin was the book and Rula Lenske was the voice of the bird. Simon Jones played Arthur Dent, Jeffrey McGiven, Ford Prefect, Susan Sheridan, Trillian, Sandra Dickinson, Tricia McMillan, and Sam Bayar was Random. Griff Rhys-Jones played Old Thrashbug, Roger Gregg, Strinder, Andy Taylor, the Grebulon leader, Lorelei King, the patient, and Michael Fenton-Stevens, the Grebulon lieutenant. Andrew Seacombe was Colin the robot, Toby Longworth, Prosthetic Vogon Jelts, and Brian Cobby was the speaking clock. The announcer was John Marsh, the surround mix was by Paul Dealey, and additional effects by Ken Humphrey and Paul Weir. The script editor was John Langdon, and the music was by Paul Wicks Wiggins. The production manager was Joe Wheeler, and the production assistant was Susie Matthews. The programme was adapted, directed, and co-produced by Dirk Maggs. The producers were Helen Chattel and Bruce Hyman, and it was an above-the-title production for BBC Radio 4. Listen to the bird, and let it guide you.
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28: This is the log of Magnus Carter, scientific observer with the Space Force. Following our capture by the Centaurian women, we were taken to their mothership and kept under close observation. Finally, we learned that they intended to return to their distant star and take our radio operator, Chipper Barnett, with them. With 1 hour to go before blastoff, we escaped from our quarters and made our way to the section where our craft was docked. When the four of us arrived at the mothership's airlock, we discovered there were only 3 spacesuits. Lodrick and Saxon took Chipper through to our craft. Then, with time running out, Saxon returned for me.
1: One more operation and we're home and dry.
3: Why haven't they sent somebody for us?
1: They're too busy preparing for blastoff.
3: They could have postponed it.
1: They can't. The process can't be reversed. Hey, this air pump's taking its time. Should have done the job by now.
3: This is still working.
1: Yes, but so slowly. Ah, at last. Open the door and let's get out of here.
3: It's stuck. And the lights are dimmed.
1: Well, they must have gone over to emergency power. That means there's none to spare for the airlock.
3: The door's half open. Perhaps we could squeeze through.
1: No, we'd never make it. Not in inflated suits.
3: Then we're trapped.
1: Looks like it. And with the starship about to blast off in less than 10 minutes.

An Interstellar Encounter, starring Barry Foster, Nigel Stock, Nicky Henson, Antonia Sober. Episode 6, Marooned in Space.

0: We can't just give up, Magnus. Not now.
1: But there's nothing we can do.
0: There must be something. Perhaps we could... Yes, that's it. We've got to remove our life support packs. We can carry them.
1: But that'll cut off our oxygen supply.
0: Right. Then we let out the air.
1: What?
0: When the suits have deflated enough, we can squeeze through the door.
1: With virtually no air supply.
0: Enough to get us aboard Space Force if we hurry.
1: And death from suffocation if we don't.
0: So, we must move fast. Now, start letting out the air. Are you hearing all this, Roderick?
2: Yes.
0: Is the lock prepared?
2: Door's open.
0: Come on then, Magnus.
3: Ship's motors will fire in 5 minutes. 5 minutes. More personnel to stay undercover until further notice.
0: You all right, Magnus?
1: Yes, I think so.
0: Into the lock, men, quick. Okay, Roderick, we're in.
2: Closing the door. You can expect to be with us now.
0: Magnus! Magnus!
2: What is it?
0: He's passed out.
2: Airlock filling.
0: I'll reconnect his life support. If I can just...
2: What about your own?
0: I'll do that next.
2: Airlock filling. 10 seconds to go.
0: I can't manage...
2: Hold on, Stax. 5 seconds. 4, 3, 2, one. Door opening. Stax, are you all right? Shipper, help me get this helmet on.
4: All right.
0: There.
2: Saxon!
0: I didn't think I'd make it. Couldn't make my connector work. How's Magnus?
1: I'm all right now. I think I must have passed out.
0: You did. Close the lock.
5: We've got less than 4 minutes to get away from the dock area and out into space.
0: Right. Prepare to fire thrusters.
5: Already prepared.
0: Good. Fire.
5: Pulling away.
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0: 3 minutes to go.
1: We'll never make it. We'll be swamped by the electronic wash.
0: What's its motive power?
1: No idea.
0: Could it be atomic?
1: I hope not. There'd be nothing left of us if it is.
5: We're free of the dock area, drifting out slowly.
0: Yeah, too slowly. Everybody strapped in?
1: Yes, yes.
0: I stand by for countdown to motor firing.
7: Hello, Chipper. Chipper, can you hear me?
1: Hmm? Who's that?
0: Who's what?
1: Somebody's calling me.
0: Don't answer.
7: What are you doing out there? We need you on the starship.
1: What? Do you?
0: Chipper, ignore them.
5: Distance from starship approximately 600 yards.
1: The stern of that ship is glowing white hot.
3: Firing time. 2 minutes.
0: Stand by. Space Force firing in 10 seconds. 9, 8, 7.
7: Just
0: 6,
7: return to the dock.
0: 5, 4, 3.
1: I'd like to, but
0: 2,
1: I can't get out not till our motors are fired.
0: 0.
5: We're up.
0: I think we're just in time.
5: Speed, 4,000. 4,500.
0: Magnus, check the televiewer, see what's happened.
5: Right.
7: Chipper. I'm listening.
0: Roderick, look after Chipper.
1: I don't believe it. They're coming after us.
0: What?
1: One of their small craft there on the screen.
0: They haven't time. Their own ship's about to take off.
1: But the initial acceleration is very slow. Treya told me that.
7: Space Force. Oh, yes, a ship is on its way to you.
1: We can see it.
7: Put on a suit, Chipper, into the airlock and wait for us to pick you up.
1: I'm going with them.
0: You're coming back to Earth with us.
3: Starship's motor firing in 10 seconds.
7: We must get back on board the starship before the critical acceleration time.
1: What's that?
5: Coming over the radio. Must be the starship's motors.
1: That light from the ship's stern is so bright.
5: Some kind of ray or particle propulsion.
7: You must do as we say.
1: You'll have to obey them, Saxon.
0: Have they started brainwashing you again?
1: You can't refuse them.
7: You have 10 seconds, Space Force.
1: You better let me go.
5: Why? They haven't got time to do anything.
7: 5 seconds.
1: I'm coming, Jim. I'm coming.
0: You hold him. Keep him away from the airlock.
1: No, let me go.
7: Space Force, your time is up.

0: What happened? Where is everybody? Magnus? Saxon? Saxon? Better get up if I can move. Is that you, Lodrick?
1: Yes.
0: You all right?
1: Banged my head on the televiewer.
0: I think I banged more than my head. What happened?
1: Yeah, they wanted you to go with them.
0: Did they? I don't remember.
1: Then they must have started shooting at us. Ray guns or something.
0: Is that what it was?
1: Oh, I thought the ship would break up. Where are the others?
0: I don't know.
2: We're here.
0: There. There they are, behind the computer.
1: Oh, good.
0: How's Magnus?
2: He's just coming round. He's okay.

0: Right, first thing we do is examine the ship from bow to stern. Try to get a few things working.
1: It's not completely dead. We've got the emergency lighting.
2: And gravity for some reason.
0: Yes, it's very weak, though. Hardly enough to keep our feet on the floor.
1: So, what do we do?
0: You come with me, Ludric.
1: Right.
0: Let's try and restore the power supply.
2: What about me?
0: Try to get the electronics working. Televiewer first, then the radio, then the computer.
2: If we could get the door to the observation dome working, we could see out.
0: Yeah, we need a lot of power for that, maybe more than we've got. Magnus, you stay with Chipper.
3: Mm.
0: If we need you, we'll call you.
3: Right.
0: Come on, Ludric.
1: First thing to look at is the thermoelectric generator. Chipper seems more his old self, Saxon.
4: Yes. Seems to have forgotten all about Jenny and the other Centaurians, thank goodness.
1: Hmm. Do you think they could still come after us, try and get him?
4: It's possible. If they discover they haven't destroyed us. With technology that advanced, they could do anything.
1: Hmm.
5: Saxon?
4: Yes?
5: What's the verdict on the generators?
1: One of them is totally out of action.
5: No hope of repair?
4: No. They're the one thing we can't tamper with. Too much danger from radiation.
5: Let's hope there's none leaking out.
1: We checked that.
5: So where does that leave us?
4: With only half the electrical power we need, I'm afraid.
6: Which means we can run the radio, the televiewer, the computer, all the software, provided they're not damaged.
5: What about airlocks?
4: Not enough power for that.
5: Then we can never open the door. Never get out?
4: Nope.
1: I could open the observation lock by hand, that's all.
5: I see.
4: We've just got to hope we can get the radio operating. Then we can contact Earth and get some help.
2: There we are, then. Transmitter and receiver both working. Quite a lot of current in the old aerial.
0: Enough for Earth to hear us.
2: It remains to be seen. 400 million miles is a long way, especially on half power.
1: We may not be that far.
0: Depends how long we were all unconscious and how fast we've been travelling.
2: We couldn't have covered more than a million miles, though.
0: No. So any message we send will take up to 35 minutes to reach Earth, another 35 back.
2: At least.
0: Right. Switch on, Chipper. I'll try to contact control.
2: Okay.
0: And while I'm doing that, see if the televiewer's working.
2: That's it. That's good. Tiny little more.
3: How's that?
2: Should be all right now. I'll switch on. Still the same, nothing but coloured streaks.
3: Perhaps the screen's damaged.
2: I don't think we'd see anything if it was. What puzzles me is the way those lines are moving.
7: Hey, what was that light?
2: I've never seen a televiewer behave like this before.
3: You sure you've connected it upright?
2: Of course I have.
0: You getting a clear picture yet, Chip?
2: Not up to now. I've checked everything.
0: Oh, let's have a look at it then.
3: There's that light again.
2: It's just hundreds of coloured lines.
3: All distorted. No picture at all.
0: But that is a picture.
2: Huh?
0: Those aren't lines of distortion, they're star trails.
3: What?
0: Pictures of stars crossing the screen at such high speed, they appear as lines.
3: But how can they move like that?
0: They're not. We are. The ship's tumbling head over heels. And not just tumbling, it's slowly rotating as well. That's why we can feel their little gravity.
3: Of course.
0: But we can't establish our position unless we can stabilize the ship. Ludric.
1: Yes?
0: How much fuel do we have left?
1: Computer said we had just enough to get on course for home.
0: That was for the main motors. What about the thrusters?
1: They were still functioning when we left the starship's dock, but there can't be much left in them.
0: Well, go down and check. We might at least be able to steady this tumbling.

0: That's it. Thrusters are working. Definite star images on my screen.
1: And mine.
0: Just a few seconds more. What's happened?
2: Sorry, Saxon. No more fuel. We'll just maintain a slow tumble from now on.
1: And we're still rotating.
0: Yes, we can allow for that. It's far better than it was. Let's get back to work. Lodrick, start on the observation dome lock.
2: Open it by hand.
0: Yes. Chipper, try to get the computer going. Magnus will help you.
3: Right.
0: I'll try to locate position and speed with the aid of the televiewer.

0: Yes. Chipper, try to get the computer guy. Magnus will help you.
1: Right.
0: I'll try to locate position and speed with the aid of the teleview. I don't understand this. If only I could use the computer.
1: Sorry, Saxon, it won't function.
0: Or even a reply from Earth.
2: If they were receiving us, we'd have got a reply by now.
3: Isn't the televiewer working?
0: Forward one is, the navigation screen. But it doesn't make sense.
2: Why?
0: With two large sighting objects, such as the Earth and Jupiter, it should be possible to obtain a fix and estimate our position and speed.
3: So?
0: I can't find Jupiter.
2: What?
0: No sign of it.
4: But its image should be colossal.
0: It's not there.
1: Perhaps we're going backwards. You know, instead of heading earthwards, we're heading out of the solar system and Jupiter's behind us.
0: We'd still see it.
2: The televiewer can't cover 360 degrees.
0: But we're still tumbling, so we can scan the whole sky.
3: How could a whole planet, one bigger than all the rest of the sun's planets put together, just disappear?
0: You tell me.
3: It's impossible. And what about that bright light that kept flashing across the screen when we were tumbling?
0: It's a star. It sounds ridiculous, but it looks like the sun.
3: That is ridiculous. The sun must be over 450 million miles away.
0: I know. Chipper.
1: Yes, Saxon.
0: Get on the radio. Give control another call.
1: It's only an hour since you sent the last one.
0: I'll keep calling every hour on the hour. Wherever we are, they're our only hope.
1: Okay.
3: Is the electronic log working?
0: I should think so. Why?
5: Chipper Barnett.
3: In case we don't survive, I'd like to make a record of the expedition. If the Space Force is ever picked up, I'd like people to know what happened to us.
6: Log entry number 726. This is the story of a journey among the stars. An intergalactic adventure so astounding that even now, as the great trauma draws to its close, I find it difficult to believe it actually happened. But the evidence is there. What we have all been through was no bad dream, nor the figment of some crazy imagination. Even now, we cannot survive. Except by the intervention of a miracle.
0: Chipper.
1: Yeah?
0: Time to send another message.
1: Okay. I think I might do better listening out in the headphones. Might be a weak response.
0: All right.
1: If I get a reply, I'll put it through the intercom circuit straight away.
0: Good.
1: There. Switch off the amplifiers. That saves a little power. And plug in the phones. That's all. Doesn't sound like that. Well, nothing's working properly on this ship. Might as well start calling. Hello, this is Chipper Barnett aboard Space Force. Can you hear me? I repeat, this
7: Hello?
1: Is Chipper Barnett aboard... Hey? Who's that?
7: Is that Chipper?
1: Yes. Who are you?
7: I heard your call for help.
1: But who are you?
7: You do need help, don't you?
1: Who are you?
7: I'm Jenny.
1: Oh, no.
7: This is Chipper, isn't it?
1: Go away.
7: But I want to help.
1: Go away. We don't need any help.
7: But you said you were desperate.
1: We're not that desperate. Go away.
0: Chipper.
1: We don't need you. Go away.
0: Chipper. Here, give me those phones. Hello, hello. This is Commander Saxon Berry aboard the Space Force. Come in, please. Come in, please. We need to hear from you. Hello, hello. There's nobody there.
1: Yes, there is.
0: Are you sure you're not hearing voices again?
1: Yes.
0: You're certain?
1: Yes. Yes, I am.
0: Who was it, then?
1: Jenny.
0: Jenny?
8: What's going on?
0: He says he heard Jenny calling.
1: She came up on the radio, answered my distress call.
8: No, you couldn't have heard her, Chipper. You destroyed her back on the starship, don't you remember? When Saxon found you in the blue section.
3: Jenny, did he say?
0: No one else heard her, only him.
3: But he was wearing headphones.
0: I put them on. I didn't hear anybody.
1: She was there, large as life. She knew me.
0: Well, then she'll most likely come up again, so keep listening.
1: Yes,
0: But not on the headphones. We all want to hear. Put your receiver through the intercom.
1: If you say so.
0: I do. Now back to work. Hey, Ludrick, what's that?
8: My telescope. The 18th century Cassegrainian.
0: You aiming to use it? In the dome?
8: Why not? Might enable us to identify something, help establish where we are.
0: Good for you. But don't go looking at that bright star. You'll blind yourself.
9: Assistance urgently. That is the end of the message. This message will be repeated in 1 hour.
0: No luck then, Chipper?
1: Nah, not a whisper.
3: Jenny never called again?
1: You would have heard her if she had. The circuit's plugged into the intercom. You'd all hear her.
0: I doubt it.
1: You don't believe
3: now,
1: me.
3: Now, don't get...

0: upset. We're under great strain. It's bound to have a bad effect on all of us, some more than others.
1: Saxon, quick!
2: You've seen something?
1: Yes, but I can hardly believe it.
2: What is it?
1: Jupiter!
2: What?
1: Yes.
2: But I've been scanning everywhere on the televiewer. There's been no sign of it.
1: Come to the observation dome. See for yourself.
3: There. Nothing but stars, millions of them. That's the background. Look in the telescope.
4: You're right. It is Jupiter. Moons as well.
5: Or some planet very like it.
3: There isn't another like it. Not in this solar system.
1: Can you see it?
5: Yes, but it's millions of miles away.
3: About 400 million in my estimation.
1: We can't possibly have traveled that far.
3: We must have.
5: But where are we? More important, how did we get here? For some inexplicable reason, we are hundreds of millions of miles off course, and we must have traveled that distance in just an hour or two.
6: Hello, Space Force. Calling Space
5: Radio,
6: Force.
5: Quick, we've made contact.
6: Wait. Calling Space Force.
5: Come on, Chipper, answer her.
6: Hello, Space Force.
5: Yes, we all can. Go on, reply. Well, come down.
7: Space Force calling. Receiving you loud and clear.
6: Is that Chipper Barnett?
7: Yes. Who are you?
6: I'm Jenny. You remember me, don't you?
7: Will I ever forget you?
6: Last time I called you, you told me to go away and not to bother you.
7: No, that's right.
6: But you were in distress. Needed help.
7: We all are.
6: There's more than one of you.
7: You know that.
6: How should I know?
7: After all you did to us, and to me in particular.
6: Me? I've never met you.
5: Move over, Chipper. I'll talk to her.
7: You're welcome.
5: Listen, are you Jenny?
6: Yes, I am.
5: Then you know who we are and probably where we are. You're the only one that does.
6: Me?
5: Are you programmed to torment us?
6: Programmed? What do you think I am, a computer?
7: We know you are.
6: You must be crazy.
7: Not as crazy as we'd be to accept your help.
5: Quiet, Chipper. Now, don't you try to fool us. You're from the Centaurian starship.
6: The what?
5: Now on its way to Corthia.
6: Corthia? Centaurian? I don't think that comes in our area. The farthest we sail is Brighton.
5: Brighton?
6: Yes. It's a place about 50 miles from London. Greatest speed and all comforts. 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
5: What are you talking about?
6: Morgan's private Airbus service.
5: Private Airbus?
6: The commuter's friend. Why go by public transport when we can drop you in your own back garden? You must have seen the ad.
5: Listen!
6: Yes?
5: Is your name Jenny or isn't it?
6: How many more times? Yes, it is.
5: Then how can you hear our calls when nobody else can?
6: Can't they?
5: If they could, they'd have replied.
6: I don't know about that. All I know is here I am trying to work, and every hour or so I find it's impossible because I'm swamped by calls from some bloke calling himself Chipper Barnett.
5: What work do you do exactly?
6: I'm the radio telephonist in the control room of Morgan's private Airbuses.
5: I see. And you really want to help us?
6: If you want me to.
5: And listen carefully, I shall give you a telephone number to ring. When you get a reply, ask to speak to Space Force Control.
6: Yes?
5: Tell them the frequency you're working on and ask them to call us.
6: Is that all?
5: Yes. Will you do it?
6: Yes.
5: And tell us when you've done it and let us know what they say.
6: Will you keep listening?
5: Of course.
6: Very well. I'll call you later.
5: Thank you.
6: Not at all.
7: It's all a trick. She'll never call back.
0: You still think it's Jenny the computer?
7: Who else? They're going to keep tormenting us right to the end.
5: What do you think, Magnus?
0: I think she's genuine. She's certainly not very far away. There was no delay between transmission and reply.
7: All the more reason for her to be the computerized Jenny. No call of ours could reach Earth in such a short time.
0: Unless we were close to Earth without knowing it.
5: But we're millions of miles away.
8: Not judging by the view we get of Jupiter.
0: That wash that swamped us when the Centaurians took off. And those rays the ship fired at us.
5: Well?
0: I thought they intended to blow us to pieces.
5: So did I.
0: But they didn't succeed. Instead, they forced our ship into an incredibly high rate of acceleration. So high that it finally broke through the time barrier.
5: No, no, that's too fantastic.
0: Is it? Then what about Jupiter? Why does it appear the same size as when viewed from Earth?
5: You actually think we're back in the Earth system?
0: Yes. I think we are.
6: Hello, Space Force.
5: She's back, come on. Hey, hello, yes. Commander Berry here.
6: I did what you said.
5: And?
6: Well, such commotion. You're to keep listening on this frequency until they contact you.
5: How long will that be?
9: Now, come in, Space Force.
5: Commander Berry speaking.
9: This is Space Force Control.
10: It is then.
5: Oh, we pleased to hear from you.
9: What are you doing calling us on a commercial frequency band?
2: Chipper?
7: I don't know. The transmitter must have drifted off.
9: Well, and how is it you've come back early?
2: What?
9: You're not due back for another 12.5 months. Didn't you get to Jupiter?
2: Of course we did. You received our radio messages, didn't you?
9: Yes. But if they were genuine, you should hardly have started your return journey yet, let alone finished it.
2: It's a long story. Right now, we're in need of rescue. Most of the ship is out of action, and we only have enough air for 4 more weeks. Can you help us?
9: Of course. We have pinpointed your position. We'll have a life vessel out to you in 3 days.
2: Is that all? Then where are we?
9: About 500,000 miles above the Earth.
2: Then why haven't we seen it?
9: Probably because it lies directly between you and the sun. You'd never see it, not without filters.
2: Ours aren't functioning.
9: We have commandeered this frequency, so keep listening out. We'll contact you again soon.
2: Of course. Keep watch, Chipper.
7: Sure.
2: Whew. Do you think they're going to believe it all, Magnus, when we tell them?
0: I doubt it. I doubt it very much.
6: Hello, Space Force.
7: Oh, hello. Chipper Barnett calling.
6: Hello, Chipper. I have a message for you from Control.
7: Go ahead, listening.
6: In 10 minutes' time, Control will be transmitting a signal on red frequency. You'll have to tune your transmitter to it. But don't close this frequency until ordered.
7: Oh, that means I can talk to you a bit longer.
6: Yes, I suppose it does.
7: Your name really is Jenny, then?
6: Of course it is. Jenny Campbell.
7: And, is there a Mr. Campbell?
6: Yes. Why do you ask?
7: Oh, I just wondered.
6: He's my father.
7: Oh, I see. In that case, I wonder, would you like to have dinner with me? You know, when I get back to Earth, get both feet on the ground.
6: Why me?
7: Well, I'd like to thank you for helping us. Besides, I like your name, Jenny.
6: Do you?
7: Oh, yes. It's my favourite. How about it?
6: Okay. Call me on the video phone when you get back. Morgan's private air buses. It's in the book.
7: Oh, I will.
6: Goodbye for now, then.
7: Goodbye, Jenny.
10: In that episode of Space Force, Saxon was played by Barry Foster, Chipper by Nikki Henson, Magnus by Nigel Stock, and Loderick by Tony Asoba, with Teresa Stretfield and Wendy Murray. Space Force was written by Charles Chilton and produced by Paul Mayhew Archer.

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1: We present Bernard Horsfall as Harry Lawson and Jeffrey Banks as Professor von Hartwig in A Journey to the Center of the Earth, the novel by Jules Verne, adapted for radio in 8 parts by Howard Jones. Part 7, The Mysterious Dagger.
2: No doubt you will recall much of what I have told you already at our earlier meetings. But in case you have forgotten, let me remind you that my name is Harry Lawson, and that my uncle is that famous, learned, eccentric gentleman, Professor von Hartwig of Hamburg. It seems only yesterday that my uncle brought to his house in the Königstrasse a book in which I discovered an ancient parchment covered with runic characters. It had been written by a certain Arne Saknussemm, an Icelandic alchemist of the 16th century, who claimed to have made a journey to the center of the earth. My uncle insisted that we followed in the footsteps of this great man. So he and I and our faithful guide, Hans Bjelke, descended the crater of Snæfells, an extinct volcano in Iceland, and found ourselves in a maze of subterranean passages and caverns. There we all but died of thirst, and there I was lost in impenetrable darkness and for a little while became demented. Later we sailed on a raft over a mighty sea, the Central Sea, the professor named it. We witnessed a battle to the death between prehistoric monsters, and then were overwhelmed by a fearful hurricane. It was the ever-faithful Hans who saved our lives when we were tossed up on some rocks. Where were we? That was the question we had to decide. My uncle consulted the compass.
3: Oh, no, no. The needle is pointing to the shore. The shore is north. The sea is south. Do you realize what this means?
2: Yes. There must have been a slant of wind during the storm. We've been carried back to the shores of Port Gretchen.
3: The shores we left, apparently forever, so many days ago. Every hour, every minute on the raft has been so much time lost. So, fate plays me this vile trick. Air, fire, water, all combined against me. Well, now they shall learn what the will of a determined man can do. I will not yield. I will not retreat one inch. We shall see who is going to triumph in this immortal contest. Man or nature. Forward. Forward, I say, to the center of the earth.
2: Uncle, listen to me.
3: To the raft. To the raft. We sail again.
2: Listen to reason.
3: What is it, Harry?
2: Uncle, there must be some limit to our ambition. We can't achieve the impossible. You know as well as I do that we are quite unready for another sea voyage. It's absolute madness to contemplate a second voyage. A 500 leagues on a wretched pile of beams? With another bedsheet for a sail, a stick for a mast, and probably a tempest to contend with? We can't steer our raft adequately, so we shall be at the mercy of any foul weather we run up against. I tell you, Uncle, it's an act of sheer lunacy to take risks for a second time on this treacherous sea.
3: What are you saying?
2: You've not heard a single word I've been saying.
3: No, I have not, Harry. Come to the raft.
2: This time, Uncle, you must listen. You must hear me. The raft isn't even seaworthy.
3: Then we must make it seaworthy again. I will instruct Hans.
2: If you say so. But it's going to take time to repair.
3: They have plenty of cordage. It will take Hans no time at all. Yes. We shall see who is going to triumph. Man or nature.
2: Such was the result of my attempts to overcome the professor's stubborn will. I tried again. I begged, I implored him, but all to no purpose. Meanwhile, Hans set about repairing the raft. and before long he had raised a new mast and a new sail which snapped merrily in the breeze. The professor spoke a few words to Hans, who nodded calmly and immediately began to stow our baggage on board and to prepare for our departure. In a mood of stolid and sullen resignation, I was ready to board the raft when my uncle put his hand on my shoulder.
4: There's no hurry, my boy. We shall not embark until tomorrow. Now, since fate has cast us cruelly back on these shores, I think we should not leave them without making a thorough inspection of them.
2: Very well, Uncle. Let us set out on another journey of discovery.
4: That is the spirit. We can leave Hans here. He has quite enough to get on with. I imagine Port Gretchen to lie somewhere to the west of this place. These shores, in fact, are new to us. There should be a lot to interest us here.
2: The distance between the high watermark on the foreshore and the foot of the rocks was considerable. As we trudged along, our feet crushed innumerable shells of every shape and size, shells that had been the homes of animals in the early period of creation. I particularly noticed some truly enormous shells, carapaces of turtles and tortoises, more than 15 feet in diameter. For a full mile, we followed the curvings of the central sea, advancing sometimes with great difficulty over broken masses of granite mixed with flint, quartz, and alluvial deposits. Suddenly, my uncle stopped.
3: It is a cemetery. It is bones. Bones. All bones.
2: On that spot, some 3 square miles in extent, was accumulated the whole history of animal life. When we moved, our feet crushed with a dry, cracking sound the remains of countless prehistoric fossils. I was quite bewildered, and my uncle, for his part, stood with his arms raised towards the granite vault which served us for a sky, his mouth wide open, his eyes gleaming behind his spectacles. For some minutes, he stood thus, literally agape at the magnitude of this discovery. And then suddenly he darted forward, caught up an object, and cried in excitement.
4: Harry, you see what this is? A human skull!
2: It was indeed a human skull. Perfectly recognizable. Had the peculiar nature of the soil preserved it through countless ages? I couldn't say. Nor, for that matter, could my uncle. But this head, with its tight, stretched, and parchment-like skin, with the teeth whole, the hair abundant, was before our eyes, almost as if in life. Soon we found more human skulls, and then complete skeletons. My uncle could scarcely believe his eyes.
4: Oh, is it not marvelous to contemplate? And does it not raise a great question? Were these human bodies dragged down to these depths by some convulsion of nature? Or did they exist here below? Were they born? Did they live? Did they die here as we are born, live, and die on the surface of the earth? Now, what is your answer to that, my boy?
2: I don't know, Uncle. But one thing strikes me.
4: Hmm? What strikes you? Come on now, out with it.
2: Are any men of this ancient race still alive? Are they still wandering about on the shores of this subterranean sea?
3: A very good question. Who knows? Who knows?
2: It may not be a laughing matter, Uncle. If there are men still here, how are they going to receive us?
3: Another good question. I will give my mind to it. Meanwhile, let us explore further.
2: For a long and weary hour, we tramped over the great bed of bones. Presently, the shores of the central sea were lost behind hills. These hills and the rocks and what appeared to be far-off forests all had a weird and mysterious aspect under the steady glare of some form of electric illumination.
5: The imprudent and enthusiastic professor, who did not care whether he lost himself or not, hurried me forward. And after about a mile, we came to the edge of a vast forest. Here stood huge palms. Yonder were pines, yews, and cypresses, all seemingly bound together by a carpet of creeping plants. The professor was in ecstasies.
4: Do you observe? Do you recognize? Do you realize this is an immense forest of the tertiary period, growing as it grew in days of old? Wonderful, wonderful. Look at those superb palmacites, a genus of fossil palms of the Carboniferous. Magnificent, truly magnificent. And over here, see trees that a modern child might recognize. Oak, poplar, Norwegian pine. And that surely is an Australian eucalyptus. And there's a New Zealand kauri.
6: Uncle!
4: Come along, don't let us dawdle. There's still so much to see. Here, a common maple. But did you ever see a maple of such gigantic proportions?
6: What's that?
4: I cannot hear anything. Do come along now.
6: Elephants! Living elephants! Look! A great herd of them.
4: No, not elephants. Not our modern elephants, dear boy. Mastodons. Mammoths. Alive and thriving, eating the foliage of this great forest. Marvelous. Come, we must take a closer look of them.
6: Stop! If those beasts stampede, what chance shall we have? No human creature could possibly withstand.
4: No human creature, did you say? You're mistaken, my dear boy. Look yonder. There is a human being, Harry. A man like ourselves.
5: I looked. Not more than a quarter of a mile off, leaning against the trunk of an enormous tree, was a human being. A Proteus of the underworld. A new son of Neptune, tending this great herd of mastodons. His height I judged to be above 12 feet. His head, as big as that of a buffalo, was lost in a mane of matted hair, and in his hand he held the branch of a tree, serving him as a shepherd's crook. For some minutes, we neither moved nor spoke. And then I realized that if this giant but turned his head, he might very easily see us. Panic seized me. Grasping my uncle by the arm, I dragged him back. And for the first time, he did not resist me.
4: I can run no further.
6: Yes, I think we're safe here. Sit down. Get our breath back.
4: Thank you. Thank you, my boy. Yes, it's better. I am reminded of a phrase in the Latin. Immanis pecoris custos, immanis ipse.
5: The keeper of gigantic cattle, himself a giant.
4: Precisely. What a man! What power, what strength!
6: I just don't believe it.
4: You don't believe it? You don't believe the evidence of your senses? Of your own eyes?
5: The giant was real enough, I grant you, Uncle, but I don't believe he was a man like us. Not Homo sapiens.
4: Oh.
5: It stands to reason that no generation of men such as we are can inhabit this subterranean world.
4: Why not? Why not, please?
5: Because if they did, they would all know about us who live on the surface. They would have communicated with us.
4: Possibly.
5: But that was a man-like creature, but it wasn't a man. A gigantic monkey of some sort.
4: I will think over your views and opinions. And now that I am quite recovered, my boy, let us continue with our explorations.
5: We made our way towards the Central Sea. Though this was new territory to us, I noticed every now and then certain rocks which in shape and formation reminded me forcibly of the rocks at Port Gretchen. There were also streams and cascades tumbling from above the rocks, and this seemed to confirm the puzzling compass reading and our extraordinary and involuntary return to the north shore of the Central Sea. Then, as we pushed on, the unrecognized appearance of a stream or the profile of a rock threw me into doubt. I said, Have we ever come this way before, Uncle?
7: I'm just wondering this myself. I wish I could be sure.
5: Well, we were not cast ashore exactly at the spot we sailed from, that's quite certain. I think the storm must have driven us above our starting point. Therefore, if we follow this coast, we shall come to Port Gretchen.
7: In that case, it is useless to continue our exploration. The best thing we can do is to return to Hans and the raft.
5: Yeah.
7: Are you quite sure of our bearings?
5: Well, not quite sure, Uncle. These rocks are so much alike. All the same, I seem to recognize this cape as the place where Hans built our raft. I fancy we must be very close to Port Gretchen, even if we haven't reached it already.
7: My dear Harry, if this were Port Gretchen, we should find traces of our footsteps, or at least some signs that we have been here. But there's nothing. Nothing.
5: Just a moment. I can see something. Yes, I was right after all, Uncle.
7: And what have you found? Oh, you rusty old dagger. Why did you bring that thing with you? It's no good. It's no good at all.
5: I've never set eyes on it before. Isn't it yours?
7: Mine? I don't recognize it at all. I'm sure it was never mine.
5: That's very puzzling.
7: Not in the least. The explanation is simple. Icelanders like these old Russian weapons. Obviously, this knife belongs to Hans. He must have dropped it without knowing.
5: No, Uncle. This doesn't belong to Hans. I know him and his habits too well.
7: Hmm?
5: Could it be the weapon of some ancient warrior? Or of some living creature? Like that gigantic shepherd with his mastodons? And yet, such a creature, if he carried a knife at all, would be armed with a stone knife. Flint, or just possibly bronze. But this knife is steel. Steel, I tell you.
7: Steel, certainly. But calm yourself, Harry. This weapon is a true dagger, such as was carried by gentlemen in their belts during the 16th century. Clearly, this one is of Spanish workmanship. It does not belong to you, or to me, or to our worthy Hans. Not to any living creature in the interior of the earth.
5: Then
7: look closer, my boy. The blade was never blunted like this, with fair wear and tear. No. Observe now. It is thick with rust. And this rust is not merely a day old, not a year old, not even a century old.
5: But, Uncle...
7: Listen, I see. We are now on the verge of a great discovery. This dagger, a wonderful and fortunate find, my boy, has lain on the sands of this shore for more than 100 years, more than 200, more than 300 years. And it was used, or so I firmly believe, by someone endeavoring to carve an inscription on these rocks.
5: Well, if your theory is right, someone brought the knife here. Someone used it here. In a word, somebody has been here before us.
7: Yes, Harry, yes. Now you know the importance of your find. A man has been here before us. A man who has tried once more.
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7: A.S. I was right. 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
7: Agnusim, you great and glorious genius. You have left no stone unturned to show other men the road to the center of this mighty globe. Your fellow creatures can now follow the trail made by your illustrious footsteps 300 years ago. Your name, carved at every important stage of your journey, leads the hopeful traveler direct to the great discovery to which you devoted such energy and courage. And doubtless, the audacious traveler who follows your footsteps to their destination will find the same initials carved at the very center of the earth. I will be that audacious traveler. I too will carve my name on the same spot. But in justice to your devotion, to your courage, and to your being the first man to indicate this road, let this cape, seen first by you on the shores of the sea discovered by you, let this cape be known for all time.
8: This channel is currently offline for essential maintenance and will be back as soon as possible. Please check back soon.
9: I was determined to do it myself. Forward. Forward, I cried, using the professor's watchword. And I started in the direction of the somber gallery, the road we had to take.
7: Stop, boy, stop. Let us not lose our heads in this wonderful moment. Before anything else, we should return to our good friend Hans, and then we can bring the raft round to this point.
10: Oh, very well, but don't let's waste time, Uncle. Come along. When you come to think of it, everything has worked out for the best, Uncle.
7: Not quite so fast, please. Hold for the best, Harry. So, she'll begin to realize that now.
10: Yes, Uncle. Even that fearful hurricane was our friend. It put us on the right road.
7: I agree. There is something providential in the way we were blown back here. And to make the great discovery of Kipsacknus, it's almost beyond belief. I beg you not to go quite so fast, Harry.
10: It's only that I'm anxious not to waste time, Uncle. I can see exactly how things are working out for us. We shall take a northern route. We shall pass under the northern regions of Europe, Sweden, Russia, Siberia, and who knows where, instead of burying ourselves under the burning plains and deserts of Africa. Let us go on as we're going, and heaven will be our guide.
7: Yes, Harry, yes. We shall leave the flat sea behind us, and we shall descend forever, descend. Do you know, my dear boy, that to reach the center of the earth, we have only another 5,000...

0: sent Myers to travel?
1: Oh, 5,000? It's scarcely worth talking about. The thing is to get going.
2: Yes, yes, to get going. Forward to the center of the earth.
3: Thus our wild speeches continued until we rejoined our patient and phlegmatic guide. All was ready for our departure. Every single package and parcel was stowed in its allotted place. We boarded the raft and hoisted the sail, and hence guided our frail craft towards the newly named Cape Saknussemm. About 6 o'clock in the evening, we sighted a suitable place to land. I was the first to leap ashore. My uncle and Hans followed more sedately. I was still terribly excited and anxious to make a start without any further delay. For once in a way, my uncle was more prudent.
4: My dear boy, I am as anxious as you are to make a start. But before we do anything else, let us survey the mysterious gallery which marks the beginning of our road. Then we can decide if we need to prepare and mend our ladders.
3: The professor set about testing our Ruhmkorff's coil, which would soon be needed to provide us with light in the galleries. While he was doing so, Hans hitched the raft to a projecting rock scarcely 20 paces distant from the gallery. At length, my uncle declared that he was ready, and we advanced in single file, myself in the lead. The opening to the gallery was circular, about 5 feet in diameter. The floor was roughly at water level, and we were able to enter it without hindrance. As we went forward, I counted my steps into the tunnel. 1, 2, 3, 4, 5, 6, 7, 8, 9, 10, 11.
2: Go on, Harry! What's stopping you?
1: I can't go on.
2: Why not? Why not?
1: The way is blocked. This confounded stone.
2: Huh? Solid granite. A block of solid granite? Is there no way around it?
1: None.
2: Or beneath?
1: No.
2: Or above?
1: No.
2: Is there no sign of another opening to right or left?
1: Nothing, Uncle. Nothing at all.
2: This is intolerable. Intolerable. Why? Why is the stone here? It has no business here. This is our proper road, I am convinced. But I do not understand this.
1: What? What about Arne Saknussemm, Uncle?
2: Huh?
1: What about Arne Saknussemm? Do you imagine...
2: You're right, my boy. Saknussemm penetrated to the center of the earth. He can never have been checked by a block of stone.
1: Of course he wasn't. No. At one time, this passage was quite clear. You can tell that by the smoothness of the walls. Hmm. But sometime or other, there's been an earthquake which brought down this solid granite wall. I'll wager it wasn't here when Saknussemm passed this way, and what I say is this. If we don't smash it down somehow or other, we're not worthy to follow Saknussemm. We don't even deserve to reach the center of the earth.
2: Bravo, Harry. Let us get to work with pickaxes and crowbars. Hans, the tools. Fetch the tools from the rock.
1: A moment. If we work 1,000 years, we shall never shift this rock with pickaxes.
2: What then? What then?
1: There is another way. We can blast the rock to smithereens.
2: Gunpowder. Yes. To work. To work.

0: That was the seventh installment of A Journey to the Center of the Earth, adapted by Howard Jones from the novel by Jules Verne. The cast was as follows. Harry Lawson was played by Bernard Horsfall and Professor von Hartwig by Jeffrey Banks. And it was produced in the north of England by Trevor Hill. We invite you to listen to the eighth and the final installment of this serial next Thursday at 5:25 on this service, Radio 4.
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2: I hope you're not hungry, dear Henry, I've just burned the roast and I've ruined the sponge.
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6: But Rogers in the 25th century. And the shower of silver dollars from Popsicle Pete's money box. Buck Rogers, who was held in suspended animation for 500 years and is now adventuring in the amazing world of the 25th century. By turning a little dial to project us ahead in time, we're able to be right with Buck and his friends in the wonderful world of the future. A world that sees a lot of our scientific and mechanical dreams come true. You know, there's nothing supernatural or mystic about Buck. He's just an ordinary, normal human being who keeps his wits about him. But he certainly manages to get into one thrilling adventure after another. Right now, he and Wilma and Dr. Hewer are getting ready to start on an expedition toward the center of the Earth in a huge machine called the Mechanical Mole. They're standing beside it on the landing field of the great municipal spaceport in Niagara, capital of 25th century America. Let's join them. Here we go, 500 years into the future.
7: Oh, what's holding us up, Dr. Hewer? I thought we were going to get started on our trip underground just as soon as we got out here.
8: Sergeant Carlborg is bringing some weapons and scientific equipment over from the main rocket ship hangar.
9: Weapons?
7: Yes, Doctor. What possible use for weapons can we have deep under the Earth?
8: Well, you never can tell. We've got to be prepared for everything. Carlborg is also bringing instruments that will enable us to analyze whatever sort of ground we run into down there. Also, gas analyzer.
9: What's that for?
8: I should be at all surprised if we'd run into some great open spaces miles below. Gas or air pockets?
7: Gas pockets, anyway. Sources for the natural gas we use here on the surface.
8: Exactly.
9: I see. But now explain this machine to me, will you? All I can tell from seeing it here is that it looks like a huge metal sausage.
7: Well, it's made of flexo-impervium, Wilma. The toughest flexible metal known.
9: But how does it work? How does it dig its way into the ground?
8: It melts its way down, Wilma, with the help of a thermic radiation projector. The heat from it will liquefy anything in its power. Rock, stones, gravel, almost instantaneously.
9: Some heat?
8: Yes. The banks of non-recoil energy projectors that are spaced all around the outside of the hull will push the mold forward through the melted ground.
9: Will we be able to see anything through the big metalloglass windows there in front?
8: Oh, yes, indeed.
9: And are they really thick enough?
7: Well, there won't be much strain on them, Wilma, because the force rays will keep pushing the melted dirt away from them all the time.
9: Oh. Well, now how about getting into the control cabin so I can see how to operate it?
8: All right. Notice that this metal door arrangement is rather complicated in order to permit entrance through three separate hulls. Here now. There.
9: Why three hulls, Doctor?
8: For protection against the extreme temperatures we may encounter.
7: Right. Doctor, didn't you say that the temperature will increase about 1 degree for every 53 feet we go down?
10: Yes, that's the generally accepted figure.
8: Uh-huh. One of the many things we'll be able to check on.
9: There isn't much room in this control cabin. Seems to me that in a machine 50 or 60 feet long...
7: Power units for the non-recoil energy projectors and thermic radiation projectors.
9: Huh?
7: Complete air conditioning and pressure equalizing systems. Storage cabinets for all the scientific equipment. They all take a lot of room, Wilma.
9: Oh, sure. But now, why these straps on the control seats?
8: To enable us to stay in them regardless of the angle at which we're ascending or descending.
9: And precious use. What do we ever use these for?
7: Exploring any open spaces there may be down below.
8: Note the instrument panel here, Wilma.
9: Uh-huh.
8: Pressure gauge, depth gauge, temperature,
11: side...
8: Yes?
7: Got the other equipment, Carl Borg?
11: Yes, sir. Right here, sir.
7: Oh,
11: yeah.
7: Good.
11: Listen.
7: What's the matter?
11: A spy. My men just caught a spy over there by the main hangar.
8: Hmm? What's this?
11: He has a telemagnetic recorder.
7: You mean one of those cameras for recording pictures on a sensitized wire?
11: Yes, sir.
7: Well, who is he? What's he look like?
11: Well, he looks just like a perfectly respectable Martian tourist, Captain.
9: A Martian?
11: But he wouldn't say why he was so anxious to take pictures. So I have the boys hold over to him.
7: Why, that old rascal Black Barney.
9: Barney? What's he got to do with it?
8: Oh, did you tell her about that, son?
7: No, I guess it slipped my mind.
9: Well, then tell me now.
7: Well, Dr. Huer first got to thinking about this mechanical mole up on Jupiter, where Barney helped us capture Kane and Ardala.
9: Yeah?
7: And he told Barney about his plan.
9: Mm-hmm.
7: Well, you know Black Barney.
9: Sure. He decided he'd have to build one, too.
7: Right. Told Dr. Huer that the minute he got back to Mars, he'd begin construction of it. Provided Dr. Huer would tell him how to get started with it.
8: No, I just joshed a little Wilma. I told him that if he wanted to know how I was going to build the mold, he'd have to find out for himself. And that I'd do everything possible to keep him from finding out.
9: Well, then he sent the man with the camera.
7: Sure, and he isn't the first spy who's been around.
9: Well... I wonder if Barney's making any progress with his mechanical mole.
8: Oh, apparently, yes. Our president attended a meeting of the Council on Interplanetary Affairs there on Mars not long ago, and Barney said he was not only building the biggest and most powerful mole in the universe, but that he'd have it in operation before we'd finish with this.
9: Good old Barney. Leave it to him.
8: Yes.
11: Well, then, I guess this spy ain't as serious as I thought.
7: Look, I'll tell you what you do, Carl.
11: Yes, Captain.
7: Do you still have that little dog of yours, the one you call Tagalong?
11: I sure do, Captain. Why, he's the finest mixed breed thoroughbred.
7: Well, where is this Martian camera?
11: Why, right in my office at the main rocket ship hangar.
7: Well, then, you get hold of your dog and expose the whole reel of sensitized wire in the camera on Tagalong digging holes in the ground.
11: You mean it, sir?
7: Yep. Then send the man and his camera back to Mars.
11: Okay, Captain, whatever you say.
7: If Barney wants pictures of a mechanical mole, we'll see that he gets them.
9: That's terrific.
7: Well, now let's close this metal door. These metal doors and get underway.
8: All right. Sergeant, we'll be in touch with you by radio from time to time. And please radio the president's office that we've started.
11: Yes, sir, Doctor. And be careful way down there, will you, please?
8: Careful?
11: Yes, sir. You folks are starting out on this contraption just as calm as if you were flying a rocket ship out into space.
8: Well,
11: I'd be sort of scared.
7: Oh, what's there to be scared about, Carlborg?
11: I don't know, but be careful anyways, will you, please?
8: Yes, we will. Goodbye.
7: Goodbye, Carlborg.
8: Bye, Carlborg. Now... travel on the surface, of course, you just use the power of the non-recoil energy projector, like this.
9: Say, we're moving right along.
7: Yes, sir, there's plenty of power in this thing.
8: Well, we'll need it when we start going down into the ground. Suppose I turn on the thermic radiation projector and head us down at about a 20-degree angle.
7: Okay by me.
9: Me too.
8: Well, then here we go.
7: Boy, that heat ray really does a job.
9: Just say so.
7: Turns the ground into a boiling liquid.
9: I bet the heat from it can be felt for hundreds of feet around.
7: What?
9: I bet the heat from it can be felt for hundreds of feet around.
7: What did you say?
9: I said it's hot out there.
7: Lady, you certainly have a powerful pair. Hey. Wait, Doctor.
12: I just cut off the power box. And you see this gauge? We're down over 100 feet.
7: What's that noise?
9: Sounds like steam blowing off. Something wrong in the power compartment?
12: No, Wilma. We've run into a stratum of water sand, that's all.
9: Oh.
12: The heat rays turn the water into steam.
7: No telling what we may run into down here, is there?
12: No.
9: It's really kind of risky, isn't it?
7: Rather go back and let Dr. Hewer and me finish the trip?
9: Not on your life.
12: Well, here we go again. Now, somewhere down here, according to soundings taken on the surface...
7: Yeah?
12: There's a deep... Look through the metallo glass window.
9: Yes, Doctor?
12: The color of the melted stuff out there indicates we're right in the middle of it now.
7: In the middle of what?
12: A deep layer of solid granite.
9: We're going through solid granite.
12: That's right, Wilma. And with no effort at all.
7: No, sir, Doctor.
12: What?
7: According to this gauge here, we're stopped.
12: Stop?
7: Yes, sir. We haven't moved for the last 10 or 15 seconds.
12: Now, wait a minute.
7: Don't you see, Doctor?
12: Oh, you're right, Buck. We didn't move an inch.
9: Then back us out, Doctor. Back us up to the surface again.
12: I can't, Wilma. This machine can't move backwards.
9: What?
12: But I don't understand why a little granite should hold us this way.
7: When we turned off the heat ray, Doctor, it solidified around our hull.
12: Yes, you're right.
9: Well, can we get free again?
7: Give that heat ray all she'll take, Doctor.
12: Yes.
7: More heat. We haven't begun to move yet.
12: There now. Not full.
7: Direct the heat back alongside our hull.
12: Yes, Buck. There now. There we are. Now we're moving again.
7: Oh, thank goodness for that.
12: You see, it was necessary to melt down all the granite that had solidified around our hull.
9: Well, I hope that doesn't happen again. I don't mind telling you I was worried for a minute then.
7: Well, we're moving along now, all right. Really making time.
12: Yes. I doubt, Wilma, if we'll run into any strata as hard as that again.
9: I hope not. How far down are we now?
12: Must be several hundred feet, Wilma.
7: Sure, because we're certainly traveling. Ground down here must be sort of loosely put together.
12: Perhaps we're in an air pocket of some sort. The depth gauge...
7: Hey, look.
12: Yes?
7: The heat ray usually shows red out there. Now there are a lot of little bluish puffs of flame.
9: Mr. Buck's right. They shoot out like long blue ribbons. Air pocket, did you say?
7: Oh, sir, we're running into a gas pocket.
9: Gas?
12: Why, yes.
9: But what if it all catches fire?
7: Yes, sir, if there's oxygen present down here...
9: The heat ray will be like a match inside a big gas tank.
12: You're right.
7: Look, blue flames all around us.
9: The gas pocket's going to explode.
12: Good heavens.
9: Look!
12: Earth.

0: Say, that sounds pretty bad. The heat from the thermic radiation projectors made that gas pocket they ran into explode. They're deep, deep underground, beyond the reach of help. But now stand by for a few words from your favorite announcer, and then we'll rejoin Buck and his friends. Now let's get back to the world of the future. When Buck, Wilma, and Dr. Huer started on their expedition underground in the mechanical mole, Sergeant Carborg, following orders and having no idea what might happen down there, went back to the main rocket ship hangar to contact the president's office by radio. It's there that we find him now as we turn the dial that'll project us ahead in time. Here we go, 500 years into the future.
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2: Central Radio Bureau, Stratton speaking.
1: Well, listen, Stratton. I've got to get an important message through to the office of the president.
2: Yes?
1: Captain Rogers and Lieutenant Wilmer and Dr. Huer have just took off on their expedition under the ground in the mechanical mole. Ain't that something?
2: Yes, it certainly is. Did it sort of sudden, didn't they?
1: Well, they didn't want a lot of people around who might have gotten burned by the big heat ray in the nose of that machine.
2: Oh, I see. Well, I'll get that message.
1: And you know, they took off in that big machine just as calm and collected as if it was nothing at all.
2: Well, that's the way those folks are. I better get that message.
1: Oh!
2: Hey, what was that?
1: I don't know. Just knocked me right off my chair onto the floor. Some incoming rocket ship must have banged into the side of this hangar.
2: What? Oh, there it goes again.
1: I'll go out and see where it is. I'll call you back and tell you...
2: No, wait a minute.
1: But maybe a ship was cracked up out there.
2: But if that's all it was, why should I feel it over here? I'm miles away from that spaceport of yours.
1: You mean you felt it too?
2: Well, like an earthquake. This whole building shook.
1: No. Listen. Stratton.
2: Yeah? Now, what's the matter? Municipal spaceport calling municipal spaceport. Carborg!
1: Municipal spaceport. Yeah, Carborg.
2: Central Scientific Bureau speaking. Our seismographs have just registered a tremendous subterranean explosion.
1: I knew it.
2: Approximately 2 miles under the surface of your main landing field. Hello?
1: Captain Rogers.
2: Hello?
1: Calling Captain Rogers from the mechanical mole.
2: Hello, Carborg. Carborg.
1: Dr. Huer.
2: Hello, Scientific Bureau.
1: This is
2: Hello?
1: Rogers.
2: This is Stratton, the Center Radio
1: Group.
2: Yes? Dr. Huer's mechanical mole is down there. What? The mechanical mole. Something must have happened to it. Good heavens. Is there any way of contacting you down there? Is it radio equipped? Oh, Carborg's trying to get them now. Can you hear him? Carborg! Sergeant Carborg!
1: Sergeant Carborg! I can't see what's happened. They're down there under the ground, and the mechanical mole is blown up with that inside of it.
2: Carborg, did they take a straight course down into the ground?
1: I don't know what they did. It's too late to save them now. They're killed. This is horrible. This is horrible. I shouldn't have ever let them go down there. An awful machine. It's a death machine. That's what it is.
2: There's only one way to reach that mechanical mole, or what's left of it, with a long-range disintegrator. Disintegrator? Yes, by blasting away a long shaft straight into the ground. But the sides of a shaft that deep will cave in. Call out the rocket fleet emergency squad. Have them circle the area we're going to disintegrate. In order to hold back the sides of it with long-range non-recoil energy projectors. Okay. I'll take care of notifying the president's office of what's happened from here. Yes, sir. Now go to it. No. Wait. Yes? Order an interplanetary transport ship made ready and equipped with the most powerful gravity ray available. To pull them all up to the surface when you got a shaft down to it, eh? That's right. Now get going. Right, sir. Carborg.
1: Yes, Carborg.
2: Have your ground crew erect standard framework number 3X5 directly above the spot where the mechanical mole descended, immediately.
1: Oh, what's the use of that? That's a disintegrator framework.
2: The only possible chance we have of reaching the people trapped in that machine down there is by disintegrating our way down to them.
1: It's too late.
2: What?
1: It exploded within minutes. It's too late.
2: Do as I tell you. The sooner we can get that giant disintegrator going, the better our chance of saving them.
1: Saving them? It's too late. I tell you, they're lost. They're lost. No, it's too late. All right, now. Turn that disintegrator off.
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6: 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Last week, you may remember, Flash and Dale and Khan, captain of the Hawkmen, flew in a rocket ship to the yawning mouth of Kira, the wild and forbidding cave world. While they were escaping from a fierce band of lizard men who attacked them during a scouting expedition, they were seen by Tall, the chief magician of the Blue Magic Men. Tall hurried with the news to his beautiful queen, Azura, who, attracted by Flash's blonde hair and wonderful physique, decided to get acquainted with him. By means of magic sleep gas, Azura captured the three friends. Then she gave Flash lithium, the drug of forgetfulness, so that he could not remember who he was or what had happened. And then Azura caused Flash to fall in love with her. At first, Dale and Khan misunderstood Flash's failure to recognize them. Later, they realized it must be some of Azura's magic and attempted to poison her. But the plot failed when the queen ordered Dale to serve Flash first. To save her sweetheart, Dale dropped the tray, spilling the poisoned food. And Azura, furious at the apparent clumsiness, ordered her punished. Now we continue the story. Back in the kingdom of the Hawkmen, King Voltan and Dr. Zarkov are talking together.
7: Ah, Prince Zarkov, the palace seems empty since that pretty little bird flew away with Flash Gordon.
8: Yes, Voltan, it does. I miss Flash and Dale also. But I suppose we shall never hear from them again.
7: Not until he has conquered his kingdom of the caves and put it in running order.
8: With Captain Khan to help him, that should not take long. He is an excellent soldier.
7: Yes, I should hate to lose him. How are your newest inventions coming along, by the way, Zarkov?
8: Splendidly, splendidly. I cannot thank you enough for the wonderful apparatus and laboratory you have turned over to me. It is an inventor's paradise. Yes, that's what it is, an inventor's paradise.
7: Well, what is the latest creation of your great brain?
8: I beg your pardon, Voltan, but I dare not speak of it until I have tested it thoroughly. There must be no mistake, no flaw, when I give it to the kingdom.
7: Oh, of course, of course. I like you.

0: a fashion for being precise, Zarco.
1: Someone is trying to get you on the space phone.
0: Answer it, Zarco.
1: At once, Vultan. This is Zarkov speaking. What? Where?
0: Who is it, Zarkov?
1: One of Khan's lieutenants. I can't hear you. You what? Hold on. King Flash and Dale and Khan are captured by Azura, Queen of the Blue Magic Men. The lieutenant wants help.
0: Tell him aid shall be sent at once. Find out his exact position.
1: Huldan says he will send aid at once. What is your exact position?
0: Tell him you will be in charge of the men.
1: Yes? Yes? I have just been told I am to be in charge of the relief expedition. I shall start...
0: Within the hour.
1: Within the hour.
2: In the kitchens of the Palace of Azura, Queen of the Blue Magic Men, we find Dale and Khan.
3: Come on now, move along fast to that.
4: Cheer up, Princess Dale.
5: I can't be cheerful the way things are, Captain Khan. If only Azura hadn't asked me to serve the food to Flash first.
4: Well, she did, so there's nothing to be done about it. It wasn't your fault, Princess. It was the fate of the gods.
5: I'm glad you feel that way about it, Khan.
4: We must figure out a way to foil her magical power.
1: Stop your whispering. Stir that soup.
6: At once, guard.
3: Carry that over here. Come on now.
5: I don't see how I can help you foil the queen. She's had me chained to the stove as punishment. Now I can't even see Flash anymore.
4: Yes, you can, Princess.
5: How?
4: The chain on your manacles will permit you to walk to the end of the galley stove there. From that point, you can look out the grilled window into the gardens. No doubt Flash will sometimes walk by.
5: With the queen?
4: Yes, I'm afraid Azura will be with him. She seems to have claimed him as her own personal property.
5: Khan?
4: Yes, Princess?
5: You don't think that Flash has really fallen in love with her?
4: By my sword, I swear King Flash is bewitched. He doesn't know where he is or what he's doing. I know he wasn't pretending when he failed to recognize me.
5: What makes you so sure?
4: His eyes had a dull and glassy look.
5: Why, yes, I remember. I saw that, too. When he looked at me, it was as though he looked through me instead of at me.
4: If only I could reach my men. If there are any left. I don't know what happened after Azura broke that gas bomb in our faces.
5: Captain Khan.
4: Yes?
5: If you obey all the guards' orders, they may put you on parole or something. That may give you the freedom of the palace.
4: An excellent idea. Excellent. Thank you, Princess. Thank you. I will be the most obedient slave in the kitchen and see if that will earn me some privileges.
5: I will obey, too. Oh, Captain Khan, we must do something to save Flash from that wicked woman.
4: Do not worry, Princess. We will find a way, somehow.
1: Here you are. Carry that kettle over to the table.
6: Certainly, guard. Let me take this one also.
1: Huh?

0: Meanwhile, roaring through space in a fleet of rocket ships with Prince Zarkov in command, an army of Hawkmen are hurrying on their way to aid our friends. Suddenly, there looms up in front of them a whole squadron of Cloudmen with huge billowing cloaks. Joining hands and spreading the cloaks, the Cloudmen form an opaque and impenetrable wall before the rocket ships. The Hawkmen try to maneuver above them, but they rise at the same speed. Then the Hawkmen try to fly below them, but they drop like lightning and present their solid barrier. Wheeling the fleet around, Zarkov signals for the DeSalvo guns mounted on the nose of each rocket ship to start firing. Shot after shot is fired at the white billows until the path of the Hawkmen has been cleared. Then Zarkov signals for double speed ahead to make up for lost time. At the same time, in the palace of Azura, Flash is entertained by the Queen.
1: That gold armor isn't worthy of you, my prince. I must see to it that my armorer makes something more fitting.
2: My beautiful Azura, the armor is but a symbol of your service. Even if it were made of the most precious and rare metals to be obtained and studded with jewels, my loyalty to you and your cause could not be greater.
1: You do love me, don't you, Flash?
2: I know of no one in the past, present, or even the future for whom I have felt such a deep love, my gorgeous queen.
1: No one, my handsome prince?
2: No one. It is you and you alone I love.
1: It is sweet, very sweet to hear you speak those words. As long as you do and mean them, I will reward you well.
2: To be with you, to be allowed to serve and love you, is all the reward I desire, my darling.
1: I shall have to think up some special privilege for that pretty speech.
2: Then let me kiss your hand.
1: Here, my prince.
2: Fair hand, so delicate, so shapely. Ah, how many men have lost their hearts and heads trying to gain you.
1: Flatterer.
2: I only speak from my own reactions, Azura. I know that I should be willing to risk everything to win you for myself.
1: We shall see. We shall see. Flash, I must give some orders to the servants. Go out into the garden and wait for me. I will join you presently.
2: Your slightest wish is a command, my beautiful one.
3: Flash! Flash!
2: Eh? Who's calling me?
3: It's Dale. Dale Arden.
2: Oh, there you are. I see you now. There in that grilled window. What are you doing there, girl?
3: I'm a prisoner here, Flash. Ever since I dropped that tray of food.
2: Oh, yes, I wondered where I'd seen you. You tripped, and Azura ordered you punished.
3: She has had me chained to the galley stove. My chain just reaches to this window. Are you all right, Flash?
2: Am I all right? Of course I am. Why shouldn't I be? Did you think Azura had punished me for something, too?
3: No. I just wanted to know how you are.
2: Well, that's very kind of you, girl. And since you have taken such an interest in my welfare, I'll take an interest in yours.
3: How can you?
2: You're too young and pretty to be made a prisoner in the kitchen. I'll ask Azura to free you.
3: Oh, no, you mustn't.
2: Mustn't? Who says so? I shall ask Azura at once.
3: Oh, no, Flash. You mustn't.

0: On and on roar the rocket ships of the Hawkmen into the yawning mouth of Shira, through the caverns of the cliff dwellers, through the caves of living, man-eating plants. And finally, they come into the enormous transparent cave where the handfuls of survivors from Khan's squadron are waiting. The fleet lands, and Prince Zarkov is the first to get out. The lieutenant who called for aid on the space phone comes up to him.
1: Well, what is the latest news, Lieutenant?
2: We were afraid something had happened to you, Prince Zarkov.
1: We were delayed in a skirmish with the Cloudmen. What is the latest report on the fate of my friends?
2: We don't know what happened to them. After the Blue Magic Men captured King Flash and Princess Dale and our captain, they blasted the tunnel leading to their land, killing most of our men.
1: Is there any chance that Flash and his companions are still alive?
2: Who knows? That is the land of magic.
1: I have brought a battery of ray cannons with us. We will blast our way to my friends.
0: Unaware of their impending danger, Azura and Tal confer in the palace of the Blue Magic Men.
3: You understand, Tal? Oh,
4: perfectly, Your Majesty.
3: There is nothing too good in my whole kingdom for my new prince.
4: His every wish shall be obeyed, O Queen. His slightest whim fulfilled.
3: I do not know what I shall do with his companions. They are a problem. I do not want them around, and yet I cannot execute them. If the lithium should wear off and Flash discovered what I had done...
5: Azura, where are you?
3: Flash, I told him I would only be a minute. The dear boy is so mad about me, he cannot bear to have me out of his sight.
5: Azura!
3: Open the door, Tal.
4: At once, O Queen.
3: Here I am, Flash.
5: Azura, will you do...
2: Oh, I beg your pardon. I didn't know you were still busy.
5: Tal, come quickly.
4: I am summoned, Your Majesty. Have I your permission?
3: Yes, Tal. Go.
4: Your Majesty.
3: Well, Flash, were you lonely without me? Is that why you came calling for me?
2: Azura, you're good and kind.
3: This sounds like a man who has a favor to ask.
2: I have, my queen.
3: Ask it. It shall be granted.
2: Thank you, Azura. I knew you were kind and good. She will be so grateful.
3: She? Who?
2: The girl who tripped while serving us food the other night.
3: Dale. Was the favor you asked for her?
2: Yes. She called to me from a window of the kitchens and told me she was chained to the galley stoves.
3: Well?
2: I promised to ask you to free her, and you have.
3: Wait. I thought the favor was for yourself, Flash, not one of my prisoners.
2: Well, there's nothing I need for myself, Azura, and the girl is too young and too pretty to deserve such a fate. I thought you just and kind. Do not cause me to change my mind.
3: You make it hard for me, Flash. I've never freed a prisoner in my life. I...
4: Your Majesty.
3: What does this unceremonious entrance mean, Tal? I did not send for you.
4: I humbly crave your pardon, Your Majesty, but I have news of the most extreme urgency.
3: Speak, then.
4: Our land is being invaded by the Hawkmen.
3: Hawkmen? We must go forth to war. The army must be called out. I will press the signal.
4: Wish to lead your men into battle, O Queen.
3: Of course. I must appoint someone to head the army. Will you lead our men into battle, Flash?
4: Your Majesty.
2: Serving as your commander-in-chief would be a pleasure, my queen.
4: Her Majesty puts this stranger over me. Let her beware.
0: What will happen when Flash leads Queen Azura's magic men against the gallant Hawkmen? Follow the adventures of Flash Gordon in next Sunday's Comic Weekly, the world's greatest collection of humor and adventure. 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
2: Kellogg's Pep, the build-up wheat cereal, invite you to rocket into the future with Tom Corbett, Space Cadet. Stand by to raise ship. Blast off minus 5, 4, 3, 2, 1, 0. As roaring rockets blast off to distant planets and far-flung stars, we take you to the age of the conquest of space with Tom Corbett.

0: In a small concrete structure carefully isolated from the other buildings on the campus of Space Academy, the Polaris unit attends its daily lecture on astrophysics. Wearing protective coveralls and gloves, the three cadets stand attentively around a large laboratory table as young, attractive Dr. Joan Dale, one of the leading Academy physicists, indicates a sample specimen of ore in a small lead-lined case.
1: This ore, cadets, is extremely rare. It's only found in any appreciable quantity on two asteroids in the asteroid belt, 2046 and 2049. This sample came from our mining camp on 2049.
2: Is this ore good for anything, Dr. Dale?
1: Well, we're not sure yet, Cadet Corbett. It's still in its testing stage. So far, we found it has a small degree of radioactivity.
3: Hey, then maybe it could be used as a fuel for rocket ships.
1: Perhaps, but certainly not in its present state, Cadet Astro. It would take several tons of ore to reach a critical mass strong enough to produce power and usable energy. Now, any more questions? All right, then. We'll proceed with your test assignment. You understand what you're to do?
2: Yes, ma'am. Analyze this specimen, giving content and volume of every element included.
3: And measure the energy potential.
1: Right. Use reaction chamber 2. Number 1 hasn't been cleaned since the last experiment.
2: Yes, ma'am.
1: You'll have 15 minutes, cadets. Work fast, but be as thorough as you can. Oh, be sure to keep your gloves on when you handle the ore sample. And don't forget to use the Geiger counter. I'll be back in exactly 15 minutes.
4: Oh, brother, this is what I call a real dog detail, playing around with a crummy hunk of rock.
2: We'll get a real dog rating if we don't finish this experiment in time, Roger.
3: Yeah, hotshot. Get that reaction chamber heated up.
4: Okay.
2: Astro, you take this piece of ore and start analyzing it. Roger and I'll handle the reaction chamber.
3: Check.
4: Okay, Tom, chamber's ready.
2: Oh, hand me a container.
4: Here. Okay, open the lock.
2: Shove it in. Closer. Oh, and don't forget the Geiger counter.
4: Sure. What do you think I am, a primary student?
3: If you study hard enough, you might make it, Roger.
4: That's enough out of you, Rocket Head. Okay, counter's on.
2: How are you doing, Astro?
3: Well, this won't take long, Tom. We ought to finish the experiment in plenty of time.
4: Yeah, if you don't mess it up.
3: Me? Why, you overblown bag of space.
2: Hey, wait a minute, fellas. The Geiger counter. Listen to it. Great jumping.
3: Jupiter, it's going crazy.
4: I don't get it. Dr. Dale said it would take tons of the stuff to reach critical mass. That hunk we put in the reaction chamber is no bigger than my fist.
3: Hey, wait a minute. You put it in chamber 1.
4: Well, sure.
2: You big jerk. Dr. Dale said to use chamber 2. Number 1 wasn't cleaned out.
3: So the ore is combining with whatever was left in there.
2: Well, quick, we've got to stop it.
3: Too late. Don't go near it, Tom. There's a baby A-bomb cooking up in
4: there. Well, let's get out of here.
3: Come on, Tom. She'll blow any second.
4: Hit that outer door. Quick, Astro.
3: Right.
4: Go on, fellas. Outside. Now hit the deck fast! She's gonna blow!

0: We'll return to the exciting adventures of Tom Corbett, Space Cadet, in just a moment, so stand by.
1: Spacemen, one of the most interesting places here at Space Academy is the Spaceport Communication Center. Now, today we're going in there for a look around and see just how they operate. Here we are, spacemen. You know, this communication center is in operation 24 hours a day, keeping a check on all space traffic and land-to-space communications. Now, come into this room. Okay. Well, now, here's a telerecorder. Dr. Dale recorded a message to be sent to all boys and girls in all planet colonies. I'll play it for you.
2: Here's an important reminder to all spacemen and space girls, too. Be sure you're getting enough vitamins. Eat the right foods that give you those vitamins. At breakfast, you can get the whole day supply of vitamin D and a valuable amount of vitamin B1 by eating Kellogg's Pep. And when you eat Pep, you're giving yourself the kind of food values that help you do things better. That goes for play, school, work, and sports. So remember, for a good supply of important vitamins and a really enjoyable way to start this day, help yourself to Kellogg's Pep. End transmission.
1: Well, spacemen, you learned two important things today. You learned about communications, and you heard about the best breakfast cereal in the universe. So don't forget now, ask Mom for Kellogg's Pep. P-E-P.

0: Conducting a routine experiment in the physics laboratory, Roger makes a careless mistake and an explosion results. A blast that wrecks the interior of the lab. But the cadets manage to escape unhurt. Now, an hour later, we find them being interrogated by Dr. Dale in her office.
1: Well, cadet, you certainly succeeded in making a complicated mess out of a simple experiment.
2: Oh, we're awfully sorry, ma'am, but...
3: Knock it off, Tom. This is my party.
2: Huh?
3: It's my fault, Dr. Dale. I put the ore sample in the wrong reaction chamber.
1: Oh, you did it. I might have known. Well, Cadet Manning, I don't know whether to laud you for it or recommend you for a medal.
3: Huh?
1: Your mistake has opened the way for entirely new experiments in freeing the energy potential of the ore. It was a combination of that sample with the residue of a previous experiment that produced the reaction.
4: Then you think the ore can be used as a fuel?
1: If we can find the right combination of materials to go with it. Cadet Manning, you're detached from duty with the Polaris unit.
3: But, Dr. Dale...
1: I'm going to asteroid 2049 to conduct further experiments with this ore, and I'll need an astrogator and an assistant. You can consider this assignment your reward for your mistake or your punishment.
3: Oh, brother, this is a reward.
1: Well, I hope you'll think so after we've finished. Be ready to blast off in Rocket Scout 9J in 1 hour.

0: By the rings of Saturn. I never thought I'd say this, Tom, but I'm beginning to miss Roger.
1: Well, strangely enough, I feel the same way, Astro.
0: Funny. And I thought a few days without him would be a real vacation. I wonder when he'll be back.
1: I wonder if we'll be here when he gets back. Captain Strong sounded kind of excited when he called us.
0: You think he's got a special assignment for us?
1: We'll find out in a minute. Here's his office. Cadets Corbett and Astro reporting, sir.
2: Well, stand easy, cadets. Be with you in a second. All right, Courtney. Now, give me the rest of those figures on the course of the 9J.
0: Uh-huh. 9J? Yeah. Tom, wasn't that the rocket scout Dr. Dale used to go to asteroid 2049?
1: Yes, I wonder what's up.
0: Great galaxy, I hope nothing's wrong.
2: All right, got it, Courtney. But if there's any further word from Mason on the asteroid, let me know.
1: Captain Strong, is there anything wrong? I mean, well, we couldn't help overhearing you mention the 9J. And we know Roger and Dr. Dale used that ship.
3: I'm sorry to have to break it to you like this, boys, but the 9J is missing.
0: Missing? But how could...
3: We don't know yet. We've tracked the scout as far as the asteroid belt, right to number 2049, as a matter of fact. But Greg Mason, the chief engineer of the mining station there, said they never arrived.
1: Did any of our space stations pick up a distress call?
3: No, nothing but routine position reports. Apparently, everything was going smoothly until the scout entered the asteroid belt.
0: Then what happened to them?
3: That's what we're going to find out. Prepare the Polaris for immediate blastoff. We're going to search for the 9J, and we're starting at asteroid 2049.

0: Nick. All braking rockets firing, sir.
1: All right, Astro. Stand by for landing.
2: We got a good view of the asteroid from up here, Captain Strong.
1: And we'll set the ship down close to the mining camp, Tom.
2: I've got the spot all picked out, sir.
1: The control deck to power deck. Braking rockets, one quarter.
0: Aye, sir. Braking rockets, one quarter.
1: The gravitational pull of this asteroid is only 0.006. Now, we can touch down without any further braking.
2: Altitude, 1,000 feet, sir.
1: Stand by for touchdown.
2: Aye, sir.
1: Power deck, cut rockets.
2: Here we go, sir. Touchdown!
1: We're in. All right, boys. Seek your ship. First, we'll have a talk with Mason, and then start tracking the 9J.
3: Captain Strong, do you mean to tell me the 9J is still unreported?
1: We haven't heard a word from them, Mason. We checked Dr. Dale's course, and it appears she came straight here.
3: I don't understand it. We've seen no sign of her or the ship.
1: Are you sure your radar is in good working order?
3: Of course. We picked up your ship an hour ago. And positive the rocket scout couldn't have come within 1,000 miles of us. Have you tried to raise them on your teleceiver?
1: Oh, at least 100 times.
3: Well, I'm afraid it's only too obvious what's happened, Captain Strong.
1: You mean you think the scout was hit by a meteorite?
3: Well, this part of space is full of them. One slight defect in a ship's radar gear or a miscalculation by the astrogator and... well, there wouldn't be much left.
1: Maybe you're right, Mason. But we won't assume anything until we're sure.
3: But what can you do, Strong?
1: Search this entire area.
3: But that would be like looking for a speck of meteor dust in the Milky Way. It would take weeks, months.
1: I don't care how long it takes. We're going to keep at it until we find some sign of that ship. Anything on the radar screen yet, Tom?
2: I'm afraid not, Captain Strong. Not since we made contact with that swarm of meteorites.
1: Oh, it's beginning to look hopeless, Tom. We've covered an immense area. If the rocket scout hit anything while they were on course, we'd have found at least a trace of wreckage by this time.
2: Wait, sir. I'm picking up something on the radar again.
1: Probably some more meteorites.
2: No! We're getting a fix on a sizable mass. This could be it, sir.
1: Well, how big is the mass?
2: I'm checking now, sir. About the size of our rocket scout. We found her! And look at my screen. The signal is getting in clearer now.
1: I'll plot an orbit to intercept her. We should be able to overhaul her within an hour.
2: I'll try to raise them on the audio, sir.
1: Right. Hello, radar bridge to power deck. Check in.
0: Power deck, aye.
1: We're changing course, Astro. I want you to stand by for maximum velocity.
0: Right, sir. I'll give you all the speed you want. Have you found something?
1: I hope so. At least it checks for mass with the scout. So get to work now. Hit those rockets.

0: Radar bridge to control deck. We're closing in on the scout, Captain Strong, almost within visual range.
1: Good. Cut off the radar and turn on the forward scanner. Leave it to me down here.
0: Aye, aye, sir. There she is, sir. It's the 9J, all right.
1: No sign of damage to the ship.
0: No, sir. She seems to be holding course under full control.
1: Try audio contact now.
0: Aye, sir. Polaris calling rocket scout 9J. Polaris calling rocket scout 9J. Acknowledge. Can you read us? Acknowledge, 9J. This is the Polaris. Blast it. Hello, Captain Strong. Still no answer.
1: All right. Secure the radar bridge and report to the main airlock in full space gear. I want you and Astro to board that ship.
2: Okay, Tom. We're aboard the rocket, Scout. What now?
3: Well, first, let's take these helmets off. Air pressure and oxygen level in here is okay. I just checked.
2: Right.
0: That's better.
4: Tom, this ship is quiet as a grave. What could be wrong?
5: Hello, Tom. Check in.
0: Hold it, Astro. Skipper's calling us on our communicators. Go ahead, Captain Strong.
5: How are you doing?
0: Well, just got aboard, sir.
5: Any sign of Dr. Dale or Roger?
0: Not yet, sir. Astro and I are just starting to look around.
5: Right. Check the radar bridge first and keep your communicators open. Maintain contact with me.
0: Right, sir. Okay, Astro, let's go.
4: Jumping Jupiter. There's something about this ship that makes my flesh crawl.
0: Stow it, Astro. Get up that ladder.
6: There's nobody up here on the radar bridge, Tom.
0: Okay, come on down. We'll check the controls.
4: Everything's in order. Set on automatic course.
0: Hey. This is strange.
4: Find something, Tom?
0: No, nothing. That's just it. The logbook is supposed to be in this desk drawer, and it isn't here.
4: Maybe they abandoned ship and took the log with them.
0: Well, come on. Let's have a look in the spacesuit locker.
4: Well, there it is, over there.
0: Well, go on. Open it up.
4: Hey, look, Tom.
0: Why, their spacesuits are still in the locker. This is Dr. Dale's, and here's Roger.
4: And here's the emergency suit.
7: Boys, did I hear you right? They couldn't abandon ship without their spacesuits.
0: I know it, Captain Strong. That's just what we're trying to figure out.
7: Well, go on with the search. Take your time. Do a thorough job. Joan and Roger must still be aboard.
0: We'll try below, sir. We may find something on the power deck.
4: Go ahead down, Tom.
0: Oh, there's certainly no sign of a fight anywhere. Everything is in ship-shape order.
4: Yeah, that's what makes it so creepy.
0: Hey, there's the weapons locker, Astro. Let's check that.
4: Good idea.
0: Well, I give up. There's not a thing missing.
4: Well, that means the ship couldn't have been attacked.
0: If it was, Roger certainly would have reached the weapons, at least.
4: Well, I'll take a look at the power unit, Tom.
0: Right.
7: Hello, Tom. Can't you find anything at all to indicate what happened?
0: Well, no, Captain Strong. The ship's in perfect running order, holding a preset orbit. Everything's routine, except for the fact that Roger and Dr. Dale are missing. Just a minute, sir. I think Astro's found something.
4: Tom, the reactor pile. Somebody's removed the damping rod.
0: What?
4: It's too late to replace them. The rocket head temperatures are way over the danger mark. This ship is going to explode.
0: Are you sure, Astro?
4: Suffering Martian mice. Of course I'm sure. We've got to get off this death heap fast.
0: Well, come on, then.
7: Step on it, boys. Use the emergency airlock.
0: That's where we're headed, sir.
4: Here we are.
0: Okay, Astro, now. Put your helmet on and get that outer door open quick. I'll equalize pressure.
4: Never mind the pressure. There's only a 14-pound difference. We can stand that. Help me pull the door open.
0: I'll try it. Come on up. Put your helmet on.
4: Okay.
0: Hey, this isn't going to be easy. It shouldn't be that hard. Let me get at it. Well, come on. Hey, there's something wrong here. I'll say the door's jammed.
8: It can't be pulled.
0: No use. It won't budge. We're trapped in here, Astro.
7: Astro, try the emergency release.
0: I'm trying it, sir, but it's no good.
2: Captain Strong, cast off with the Polaris, sir. Hurry.
7: Oh, I'll try to reach you from the outside.
0: It's no use, sir. The inside lock is jammed. Please, sir, get the Polaris out of here. This ship is doomed. In a minute, we'll be blown to space dust.
9: We'll return to the exciting adventures of Tom Corbett, Space Cadet, in just a moment, so stand by.
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0: When the crew of the Polaris locates the rocket scout 9J in which Dr. Dale and Roger Manning have been missing in space, they find it completely deserted. During their search, Tom and Astro discover the damping rods missing from the atomic reactor motors and realize the ship will explode any minute. In a desperate race against death, they try to reach the safety of the Polaris, but they are trapped in the airlock of the rocket scout by a jammed door. On the Polaris, Captain Strong hears Tom's report.
1: Hello, Captain Strong. You've got to get the Polaris away. There's nothing you can do to help us. We'll keep trying to find a way out of here ourselves.
2: Tom's right, Captain Strong. You can't risk the Polaris.
3: All right, men. Listen. I'll move the ship off about 1,000 yards. That should be far enough to escape the blast. When you can get out, push yourselves off into space and I'll pick you up. Is that clear?
1: Yes, sir, but so far we're not having any luck forcing this door.
3: What about the emergency toolkit?
1: Why, that would be in one of the desk lockers, I suppose. But we never have time to get
3: Tom,
1: back.
3: Tom, listen. That model ship has a small tool compartment in the inside bulkhead of the airlock. And there's sure to be a cutting torch in the kit.
1: Did you hear that, Astro?
2: Yes, I'll look for it.
3: If the torch is there, you should be able to cut around that catch lock in a matter of seconds.
1: Skipper was right, Tom. Here's the torch.
2: I'll fire it up. Quick. Here we go. Stand away from that lock, Tom.
3: Work fast, Astro.
1: He's doing fine, Captain. Hey, Tom, the catch is beginning to give.
2: A little more to the left now.
1: Oh, that did it. Pull the door open now.
2: Right. Captain Strong, did you hear that? We're shoving off into space. Stand by to pick us up.
3: Get moving. I'm ready.
1: All right, Astro.

0: Oh.
1: Take it easy, Tom.
0: Captain Strong, what happened? The explosion.
1: You're all right, Tom. So is Astro. You cleared the ship just as she exploded. The blast hurled you both out into space like a couple of rockets. I had to use radar to find you.
0: Well, the force of the blast must have knocked us out. Gosh, I'm still a little dizzy.
1: You'll be all right now, Tom. How are you making out, Astro?
2: Oh, fine, sir. I must have been a little farther from the ship when she blew.
1: Well, thank the universe you were both far enough.
3: But, sir, we're no closer to a solution to this mystery than we were before.
1: You're sure there wasn't a single clue on that ship to indicate what could have happened to Joan and Roger?
3: No, sir. Nothing at all.
0: You should have seen it, Captain Strong. It was weird.
2: Enough to give you the creeps, sir. A completely deserted ship and yet no signs of a fight or anything.
3: Well, they couldn't have gotten off alive without their spacesuits.
2: Hey, did you leave the radio open, sir? That sounds like some kind of static or interference.
1: That's funny. There shouldn't be any static in this area.
3: Well, I'll check it, sir. Hello? Hello, this is the Polaris. Hello? Come in, please.
4: Polaris?
1: Listen, that sounds like Joan.
3: Dr. Dale, is that you? This is Tom Corbett on the Polaris.
4: Tom, can you read me?
3: Well, just barely. Can't you step up power?
4: No, listen carefully.
1: Joan, this is Steve. Are you all right?
4: Steve, so far, but listen.
3: Go ahead, Dr. Dale.
4: Roger and I are on asteroid 2049. Can you hear that?
3: Yes, on 2049. Go ahead.
4: We're in danger, great danger. Get here as quickly as you can.
2: Hey, she stopped transmitting.
3: Yeah, but did you hear what she said, sir?
1: I heard it. Man your stations, cadets. Set course full space speed for asteroid 2049.
5: 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Jackson Beck speaking.
6: Kellogg's Raisin Bran has a secret. 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
1: You ever know a medium? I mean, it produces ghosts and spirit voices, does table rapping and stuff. Yeah, I was married to one. Sure, it's phony. Most of them are phonies. Some of them ain't. Some of them are legit, I hear. You got a minute? Let me tell you, huh? Me? No, I'm not going anyplace. For a while. Time, I got lots of. You go for this stuff? You don't, huh? Don't believe in it. Yeah, that's what they all say. Never had your fortune told, huh? Never had your hand read, the palmistry, I mean, at a carnival, amusement park, anything like that? I thought so. Sure, everybody's made one pass at least of supernatural stuff, occult. Sure, even when you read the fortune on the card that comes out of the penny weighing machine, you're on the edges of it. Human nature, that's all. Human nature. And it pays off right well when you're in the business. I know. Listen, it's good money, the psychic business, but stay out of it. It's not all phony. Yeah, if Georgie was here. But Georgie ain't Georgie. My wife, the medium. We had this old house in Chicago out on the west side, Georgie and me and Uncle Lars. I never knew a good deal about Uncle Lars, except he was born in 1845, which would make him 97 years old. He was my father's great uncle. He was a kind of recluse when I was a kid. Tall, skinny old Swede, lived all alone in a little brown painted house on Margaret Street. Never went out without a shawl around his head. But he always kind of liked me, even when I was a little bitty kid. Had my first drink at Uncle Lars' house, Swedish punch. Man. And drug at Christmas time, hot and full of raisins and nuts and spices. Quite a thing, drug, especially for a 10-year-old brat. Well, Georgie and I had quite a discussion about Uncle Lars when he got the letter saying he was coming to live with us.
2: Well, you're going to have to look after him, Jim. I'm not picking up after you, let alone an old man that probably hasn't got all his buttons.
1: No, he's got good sense. He's only 97. He comes from Dalarna, where they live to be a million years old and dry up and blow away.
2: You got any money?
1: Yeah, must have.
2: Couldn't he go to an old folks' home or something?
1: And leave the dough to the old folks, you crazy?
2: Wonder how much he's got. Oh, darn it, I'm sorry. That was a terrible thing to say. Poor old guy all alone.
1: Sure. He was nice to me when I was a kid. And he won't cost much to keep.
2: He says he'll pay us to.
1: Oh? Just like him. Ah, you like him, Georgie.
2: Ever been married or anything?
1: Well, there's a kind of mystery, you know.
2: No?
1: There was a cousin Flora. I don't know who she was, but there was some kind of story about this cousin Flora back in Sweden. She came over to this country. They were going to be married, but she died in the Chicago fire in 1871.
2: And he kept house all by himself all those years.
1: Yeah, I suppose.
2: Maybe he's forgotten her, though. A long time ago, I guess.
1: No, he hasn't forgotten her. I don't think he has. I remember when I was a kid, he used to have a big, carved Swedish chest.
2: An oak chest, that chest.
1: Yeah, I guess so. It was all full of old-fashioned clothes. I got into it one afternoon at his house while he was asleep. Funny clothes. I remember a purple velvet dress.
2: Was she pretty?
1: I don't know. Never saw any pictures of it.
2: Didn't you ever ask him about it?
1: Nobody ever mentioned it to him. I remember my dad said something about it once. The old man ordered him right out of the house. Poor old guy.
2: Well, we'll make his last years comfortable, Jim.
1: That's my baby. Ah, you're a good kid, Georgie.
3: Clearing now in the ray of moonlight, as it moonlight falls between the tall trees. And I see a face. It is a little girl, a golden-haired little girl in a gown of shining silver. Her arms are outstretched. She is seeking someone. She stops. She wants to tell me her name. Her name. Wait! She says her name is Rosalind.
1: Rosalind, for God's sake, Georgie.
2: Oh, that's right. I forget it all the time, darn it. Rosalind. Rosalind. Rosalind.
1: Okay, don't forget it. If old lady watches here, you calling her darling baby out of her name, it'll screw up everything. And she's worth dough, Kitty.
2: I know, I'll remember. Where's Uncle Lars?
1: In the hammock out in the backyard.
2: Oh, he likes me very much, Jim.
1: You're crazy. He thinks you're swell.
2: Uh-uh.
1: Well, he don't talk much to anybody, not even me.
2: That's like he's scared of me.
1: What are you talking about?
2: I'm not kidding. You're the see anybody put their hand like this?
1: No.
2: I have. Tell you what it is.
1: Well?
2: That's what people in the old country call horns of the devil. Carne di diablo, old man Garbaccio used to say down on Taylor Street when I was a kid.
1: So what?
2: Well, you see, you hold two middle fingers with your thumb, shake your first finger and your little finger out like horns, see? And you point at people.
1: Well, what for?
2: To charm against evil eyes.
1: What are you talking about?
2: That's Uncle Oz when he's with me. He holds his hand like that all the time.
1: You think you got the evil eye?
2: It sure does, honey. Funny part of it is, baby, maybe I have.
1: You're screwy.
2: You know, fooling around with all this psychic stuff like I have, every once in a while you begin to wonder about things.
1: Like what?
2: I don't know, James. I mean, things.
1: Well, like what things, sweetie?
2: James, listen. When he makes the Carne di Diablo at me, I get the most awful pains around my heart.
1: My darling. Honey, you stop. You stop that, you hear? You're letting this stuff get to you. You can't do that. You're just being silly.
2: Yeah, I know. I know, James. It's silly, all right, but... You know, if you fool around with this stuff, you begin to wonder if maybe you really are psychic.
1: You said that. You're nuts.
2: I know, but... Oh,
1: Jim! Georgie, what's the matter?
4: My... Why, what's the matter, Jen? Is your wife sick all of a sudden?
1: And I looked up, startled, as the old man spoke from the doorway. Uncle Oz stepped forward, his hand outstretched to help me support Georgie. The fingers of his right hand were still clenched into the horns of the devil, into the charm against the evil eye. And then he opened his hand, and Georgie straightened up in my arms and drew a long breath and smiled at me. But I looked into her face, and there wasn't any smile in her eyes.
2: I'm all right. I'm all right, Jim. Tell Uncle Oz I'm all right.
1: And I looked deep into her unsmiling eyes. I felt my own right hand twitch, and I looked down at it. My forefinger and little finger had formed the shape of a charm against the evil eye. I lay awake a long time that night. Georgie, as long as we've been married, has always insisted on sleeping with a light on in the room. And, well, after all these years, I've gotten used to it, too. But she had a most disconcerting, is that the word? Disconcerting way of sleeping. A way that used to bother me at first when I woke up in the night and turned my head to hers on the pillow beside me. Well, she slept with her eyes open. No, don't be silly. Not wide open, but not quite closed. Georgie was a very good-looking woman, mind you, but asleep, with her eyelids not quite meeting and just a little of the pupil showing, she seemed to be staring. Well, like... I don't want to tell you what it looks like if you've never seen it. Oh, yes, she'd be sound asleep, sure. We used to laugh about it, so I got used to it. She said lots of people sleep that way. I don't know. I got so it didn't bother me anymore, like I said, but... Well, this time, I'd shut my eyes, and I'd have to open them again. And there'd be that glitter between her eyelids and the light of the lamp, like... I don't know why I did it. It sounds foolish, but... Well, I made the Carne di Diablo at her. And we stopped breathing. And I thought I'd never get my fingers apart. They were cramped, stiff, unwilling. But in a couple of seconds, I guess, I managed to pry them apart. And Georgie started breathing again, and she smiled and turned her face away from me. And for a long time, I lay there listening to her soft, even breathing beside me and saying over and over to myself, Georgie, I love you. And believe me, I did love her. But a thought came crawling in from the back of my mind, and it took hold of my brain. The first thing I knew, I was in those dreadful minutes between being awake and falling asleep, and I thought, Georgie, I love you. And I can kill you whenever I want to. And at last I fell asleep. And I dreamed about a woman in an old-fashioned purple velvet dress. A woman who laughed in a strange way. And I could never see her face.
5: Only the purple velvet.
1: And then the morning came, and it seemed all confused in my mind, and Georgie was cheerful and happy in the kitchen as we ate breakfast together, and I guess I held her hand thinking, this is a lot of nonsense, a lot of bad dreams, a lot of nightmares, everything's all right, of course. And it was really quite pleasant, just the two of us. And it was that way for a week, maybe. We did a seance for Mrs. Watsis, and Georgie remembered to call a little girl Rosalind, and old Mrs., I forget her name, cried in the dark, asked questions about how Rosalind was doing in the great beyond, and Georgie made her happy with her answers, and we made $75 out of that. She bought a new hat that was just a hat brim with flowers on it, not at all the kind of hat you'd expect a spirit medium to wear. So it went on, as I said. We hardly ever saw Uncle Lars. He used to get up and make his own coffee first thing in the morning, long before we woke up. Then he'd go sit in the backyard, smoke cigars, and rest. So this one morning, we're sitting there, looking at the papers and being quietly happy. When Georgie got up to pour another cup of coffee, she stopped at the back door and looked out.
2: Dan, where's Uncle Lars?
1: In the hammock, isn't he?
2: I don't see him.
1: He's probably putting around with the flowers.
2: No, not in the garden. I don't see him. Uncle Lars!
1: Well, heck, maybe he's still asleep.
2: He's always up so early.
1: Well, let him sleep. He's an old man.
2: I better see. I don't know. You know, he might... Something might be... I'm
1: going to
2: see if he's...
1: Yeah, he's asleep. Don't wake him.
2: Jim?
1: You all right?
2: Jim, come here.
1: Well, what's the matter?
2: Come here, quick.
1: Well, what's the matter?
2: Something's the matter with him.
1: Uncle Lars. He's had a stroke. That's what it is.
2: He was all right, Jim, when I came in the room. He was breathing just like a baby. And then when I came over and looked at him, he just kind of gasped. And that awful look came on his face. And... Jen, what's the matter with you?
1: You looked at him. All right, he was 97 years old. He was entitled to a stroke. How do I know she did it? How do I know anything? How do I know when I pointed my finger at her that night, she stopped breathing? All I can do is tell you what happened. No, he wasn't dead. We took him to the hospital, and he was there a long time. The doctors told me it was perfectly natural. A stroke. He'd be all right for a while, they said. Then he'd have another, and that'd be that. So I said to myself, sure, it's natural. There's nothing magic or nothing, evil about this thing. Georgie couldn't be to blame. And even if she was, which I said to myself is silly, she couldn't help it. She didn't mean anything. She liked the old man. All right. You remember that woman in the purple dress I dreamed about, the purple velvet dress? The one in Flora's hope chest? Mm-hmm. Georgie, I said one day. Georgie, the funniest thing, I've been dreaming about that purple velvet dress I told you about. You remember?
2: In the chest?
1: Yeah.
2: But there's a lot of stuff in there.
1: Yeah, it's heavy, all right.
2: Funny about him and that girl that died.
1: Yeah.
2: He must have been awful in love with her.
1: Yeah.
2: Dreams are funny, Jim.
1: How do you mean?
2: Well, they mean different things. I wonder. Maybe you dreaming about her?
1: I didn't say I dreamed about her. I said the dress.
2: Well, maybe that's a symbol. Maybe that means... Maybe he's going to die. Maybe she's telling us that. Maybe there's something in the chest we ought to know
1: about.
2: That's
1: not monkey with the chest.
2: He might be trying to tell us something.
1: Oh, stop, Georgie.
2: No, Jim, I don't know. Well, there's a lot of things we don't understand.
1: And then I got mad and I said, oh, for Pete's sake, let's get out of this stupid business. It's making us all nutty. Georgie said it wasn't stupid, and so we got into a fight. I got up and put on my hat and walked out of the house. And when I came home that night, I walked into the bedroom. And there was a woman in a purple velvet dress lying on Georgie's bed. And when I saw it was Georgie, a wave of rage just swept over me like a hot flood, and I slapped her, and she woke up and flew at me. What was wrong with us? She hit me, and I think I tried to choke her. We yelled at each other like a pair of wildcats. She scratched my face. I yanked her hair down. She struck at me again, and then I... I don't know how I did it. Something seemed to be pulling at my hand. Georgie screamed again and fell down on the floor. I looked at my hand where it hurt. My two fingers were outstretched in the shape of the devil's horn. And I picked her up and put her on the bed. I took the purple velvet dress off her. And as it slipped over her head, she opened her eyes and she smiled at me. And I just flopped down alongside the bed, put my arms around her, and cried like a baby. And then a few nights later, we brought Uncle Lars home from the hospital. I put him to bed. Georgie went out in the kitchen to make coffee. She knew Uncle Lars was nervous with her around. Georgie was a good kid, like I told you. So I sat on the edge of the bed and felt sorry for the old man.
4: Jens.
1: Yes, Uncle Lars. You feel all right?
4: The purple dress.
1: What?
4: The purple dress.
1: Well, what? What about it?
4: Your wife put it on.
1: Why? She...
4: I know. Laura told me.
1: Uncle Lars.
4: Must not put it on, Jens.
1: Well, I'm sorry, Uncle Lars. She didn't mean anything. You know that.
4: She has the evil eye. Your wife.
1: Oh, Uncle Lars, now let's not...
4: You know she has, don't you?
1: Well, I... No, I don't know it.
4: Jens. Is there of an evil woman?
1: But Georgie's not.
4: I speak of Flora.
1: Why, I thought you... I mean you...
4: I am close to dying now, Shank. I tell you something.
1: Well?
4: Flora. I love Flora, Van.
1: Of course.
4: She died. In the fire.
1: I know.
4: I killed her, Jens.
1: Why? What is it?
4: I locked her in the house and I let the fire burn her.
1: Uncle Lars.
4: Be still. Flora was an evil woman. I loved her and she... Let us not speak of that. Let us not speak of how I found out. Let us say that there was another man. And she laughed at me and called me a

0: speak of how I found out. Let's just say that there was another man. And she laughed at me and called me a dumb fool. And then there was the fire. I had bought her the new purple dress. And I came home and...
1: Uncle Lars, do you... I mean, do you want to tell me all this?
0: I have told you. She hated me, James. She has hated me so long. And beware of an evil woman.
2: James?
0: Oh, she called you. Take care.
2: Yes, come here, dear.
1: I'll be right back, Uncle Lars.
0: Don't tell her.
1: Of course not. I'll be right back.
2: Yes.
1: What do you want, Georgie?
2: Come here, please.
1: Shall I close the door?
0: Please.
1: Where are you, Georgie? Well, what have you got the light off for? Georgie, where are you?
2: It's still going.
1: What are you doing?
2: It's still, I'm trying something.
1: Well, turn on the light. Well, listen, I... What are you...
2: I'm doing something for Uncle Lars. He's afraid of me and he doesn't like me and I want to...
1: What are you up to?
2: I'm going to bring Flora back to him.
1: Georgie.
2: Be still. I found out I can do it. I told you there were things we didn't understand. I tried it and it's easy. Poor old man. I'm going to let him see the girl he was in love with.
1: Stop, Georgie.
2: I can't stop now. Be still, dear.
1: Georgie, you don't know what you're doing. Stop. Stop.
3: Flora. Flora.
1: Stop it.
3: Flora. Flora.
1: Georgie, I tell you, she... That something choked off my voice. I tried, but I couldn't say another word. Over in the corner, I could see a little pale, purplish light. I could hear Georgie moaning. And I couldn't move hand or foot. It was like something holding me by the arms. I heard Uncle Lars call to me.
0: Then, what are you doing?
1: And Uncle Lars' door opened slowly.
2: Lars, I did come back.
0: Lara!
1: And I felt something release my arms then, and I reached for the light switch, and suddenly the room was bright again. Georgie was huddled in a chair across the room, her eyelids nearly closed, and the bare light glittered between them, and she was breathing heavily. But at the open door beside me, there stood a tall woman in a purple velvet dress, and I heard her laugh, and she turned to look at me, and she had no face. She raised her arm toward me. I felt my own right arm lifting and my fingers squirming into the shape of the Corne di Diablo. Into the charm against my wife who had only tried to be charitable to an old man and who had brought his death upon him. And so I brought my wife's death upon her too. In that old house. But Georgie struggled to her feet, took two steps toward my outstretched fingers and said, "Ben, darling." Very clearly. And fell. And I felt something soft clinging against me. I dropped my eyes and there was the purple dress slowly sinking empty to the floor at my feet. And there was the sound of soft, distant laughter in my ears. And so I'm here. And tonight they'll take me out. And I won't be coming back. How could I explain two dead people with a mark of horrible, violent death on their faces? Alone in an old house with a man who was sitting on the floor, gibbering, carefully, oh, so carefully ripping an old-fashioned purple velvet dress into shreds.

0: Uncle Lars was Bruno Witt, and Lotta Stavisky was Flora. As usual, music for Choir Please is played by Albert Berman. Now, about next week, here is Willis Cooper.
1: All the characters in tonight's story were, as usual, figments of my own imagination and have no relation to anybody living, dead, or undead. Next week, our story will be The Man Who Stole a Planet.
0: And so, until next week at the same time, I am quietly yours, Ernest Chappell. Quiet Please comes to you from New York and a third in Canada through the facilities of the Canadian Broadcasting Corporation. 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

Your Quiet Please story tonight was called As Long as I Live. It was written and directed by Willis Cooper. The man who spoke to you was Ernest Chapman. And Alice Reinhardt played Georgie.

Gibson of the International Secret Police.

0: As you remember, in the last episode, Speed Gibson, his uncle, Clint Barlow, ace operator in the International Secret Police, and Barney Dunlap, Clint's working partner, were about to board the China Clipper in disguise and under assumed names, bound for Hong Kong, where the dread criminal, the Octopus, has renewed his smuggling activities. Just as they approach the giant plane, however, Clint recognizes in one of the other passengers a jewel smuggler whom he and Barney sent to prison a few years previously. The man sees them at the same time, says a few words to his companion, who in turn summons a nearby police officer. The boys try to get to the plane, but are stopped by the officer and the smuggler, who claims to be a private detective and who says that Clint, Barney, and Speed have been acting suspiciously and should be held for investigation. For a few tense moments, it looks as if the boys will miss the Clipper plane. But Chief Riley has been so careful about their passports, using their assumed names and disguises, and has provided credentials so excellent that the officer at last releases our friends and reprimands the supposed private detective to be more careful of his accusations thereafter. He mumbles something about mistaken identity. Then he and the boys board the plane, and now we find our friends comfortably seated in the Clipper, 6 hours out of San Francisco.
1: Gee, I can hardly believe that we're really flying in the Clipper. Seems most too good to be true.
2: I'd hate to be flying without it. We must be plenty high to be above the fog down there, Speed.
1: Yeah. Isn't it swell, Barney? The moon makes the fog look all silver. Folks down on the ocean probably can't see the moon at all, or the stars. Up here, they're as big as anything.
2: Well, don't get so excited about it, kid.
1: Gee, I can hardly believe we're really on the China Clipper.
3: Well, you'd better start believing it, Speed, with that jewel smuggler aboard. I'm just as sure he's a member of the Octopus Gang as I'm sure we're in the air.
2: I think so, too, Clint. Else why'd he try to keep us ashore by framing us with that cop?
1: Yeah, our passports are what saved us.
3: And see that you remember who those passports are made out for, Speed. Now, Barney here is supposed to be Jim Fletcher, a retired Texas oilman. And you're his son, Earl. And I'm your French tutor, Pierre Dorset.
2: Don't forget all that when we're talking where people can overhear us, kid.
1: Well, I won't, Barney. Clint, you look so different with your hair dyed black and curled, and Barney with that fake squint and mustache. You think that smuggler really knew who you both were?
3: Well, I don't know, Speed. Criminals are suspicious of everything and everyone. Now, he may have glimpsed something familiar about us, or his instinct may have warned him of danger. Rather than take any chances, he tried to keep us from flying on the same ship with him.
2: Yeah, all that business about him being a private detective and us the crooks. I wanted to turn him over to the cop.
3: Oh, and reveal who we really were? Oh, don't be a chump, Barney. We can't make an official move while we're traveling in disguise and under assumed names.
2: I know, I know. Have to take everything and can't dish anything out in return.
1: Oh, don't worry, Barney. We'll get our earnings when we reach Hong Kong. Meanwhile, think of all the excitement we're going to have during the trip. It doesn't seem possible that we'll reach the Hawaiian Islands tomorrow morning.
3: Yeah, these ships are plenty fast. It's only 18 hours flying time between Alameda and Honolulu.
1: And after that, our next stop is Midway Island. Gosh.
2: How long is the stop over at Honolulu?
3: Just about 24 hours. We take off again the next morning, providing the weather is right.
2: And am I going to make use of them 24 hours? No sleeping for me. I'm going to go swimming at Waikiki Beach, eat fish and poi, listen to ukuleles, and maybe watch some of those hula dances I've been hearing so much about.
1: You can do that if you want, Barney. But I'm going to watch that jewel smuggler. And if I have any spare time, I'm going surfboard riding. Boy, I can hardly wait.

0: This is the life, Clint. Lunch at the Royal Hawaiian Hotel, and now basking on the sands of Waikiki Beach.
1: Yeah, but I wish I could be in that water with Speed. Look at that kid right there surfboarding.
0: Oh, he's part flying fish anyhow. You know, Clint, sometimes it makes me stop and think. That kid can do almost everything with just a little practice. Things that it takes me years to learn.
1: It just runs in the family, Barney. We're just naturally smart.
0: Oh, yeah? If you're so smart, why didn't you fix this phony mustache of mine so it wouldn't float off in water? I want to go swimming.
1: Try growing one, then you can. Besides, I didn't think you wanted to leave the beach as long as that girl was on it.
0: Oh, you've noticed her too, huh?
1: Well, I noticed her during lunch at the hotel. She had a little girl with her then.
0: She's still with her, at least near her. See, in the water, almost in a direct line with Speed.
1: Mm-hmm. Oh, yeah, I see her now. Well, I hope she doesn't go out too far. Looks like she can't swim.
0: She's watching Speed. Say, look at that big coma racing toward her. Suffering whang doodles. She's lost her foot and she's going out to sea.
1: Well, come on, let's go after her.
0: Oh, Speed! Speed sees her. Hope he can grab her. Speed! Speed!
2: Try to keep your head up. I'm coming.
3: No.
2: I'm coming.
4: Here, grab my hand. That's right. Now you're all right. Don't try to swim. Don't try to do anything. Just relax and I'll get you ashore.
3: That big wave knocked me down.
4: No. Now, don't waste breath. Talking.
5: Watch out, Speed. Keep it up.
4: Oh, swell. Clint and Barney are waiting out to help me.
5: Come to more, Speed. Look out for that big tiger.
4: All right, now, don't be frightened. That wave jump, it brought us in.
5: Yeah. I'll take the little girl.
4: You wouldn't have been to the top, but for the undertow. It kept pulling against us.
6: Well, careful. Careful, here comes the young lady.
3: Honey, are you all right? I think so,
0: Barney. Oh, sure, she's all right, miss. Just a little waterlogged, I reckon. She'll be good as new when she's dried up.
7: Oh, how can I ever thank you all? And particularly this young man for saving her. Why, Jean would have been swept out to sea if he hadn't been so near her and acted so quickly.
3: Oh, Marcia, I thought I was going to drown.
7: Oh, there, darling. You're safe now. And don't you think you'd better thank your rescuer?
3: Yes. Thank you. What is your name?
8: Speer. Earl Fletcher.
9: May I introduce ourselves? Earl is the son of Mr. James Fletcher, and I am Monsieur Darcy, the young gentleman's tutor.
7: Oh, I don't need to tell you how happy we are to meet you all. This is Jean Kingsley, and I'm Marcia Winfield, her governess.
9: Oh, very glad to meet you.
0: Will you and little Jean have supper with us tonight, Miss Winfield?
7: Why,
9: Probably Miss Winfield will be dining with Mademoiselle Jean's parents, Mr. Fletcher.
7: Oh, no. You see, Jean's father is in China in the diplomatic service.
0: Well, then it's a cinch you won't be eating with him this evening. So you will eat with us, huh?
7: Well, yes, Mr. Fletcher, we'd love to. And now I'd better take Jean back to the hotel to recover from the effects of her narrow escape. Thank you again.
3: Goodbye, Speed, Clint, and Barney.
0: Huh?
10: Hey, those aren't our names.
7: Why, no, Jean. Wherever did you hear those names?
3: Well, that's what they called one another when I was being saved, Marcia.
0: How come you heard anything when you were half drowned?
10: No, I don't remember calling anybody anything. I was too busy trying to get in.
9: Well, probably the child heard us urging Earl to exercise more speed in effecting the rescue. Under such circumstances, it is only natural that such confusion should occur.
3: Oh, no, Mr. Darcy. I heard you plain as anything.
7: Jean, you mustn't contradict. And now come along. We'll see our friends later.
0: Yeah, goodbye.
10: Goodbye. Goodbye. Wouldn't you know a girl here thinks she shouldn't, even when she was drowning?
6: Out of the mouths of babes. The accident of a split second can upset weeks of careful planning.
0: Nothing's upset. Miss Winfield didn't pay any attention to the kid.
6: Maybe not. But that girl has brains as well as beauty, Bonnie. And you didn't help matters any, Romeo, by asking her to dine with us tonight. See, the more we stay to ourselves, the less chance of a split-up.
0: A little supper won't hurt anything.
10: We can tell more about that after supper.
9: Oh, would you care for some more ice cream, Mademoiselle Jean?
3: No, thank you, Mr. Dorsey.
10: I'd like some more.
0: More? You had two dishes already. Another one and you'd never leave this table.
7: Well, you wouldn't mind staying in Honolulu, would you, Earl?
10: Well, it's swell here, Miss Winfield, but I'm looking forward to the rest of our Clipper trip. Midway, Wake, and Guam Islands, Manila, and then Hong Kong. Gee.
7: Hong Kong. Yes, I'm anxious to reach China, too.
0: You going over soon?
7: Tomorrow morning. We'll be fellow passengers on the Clipper ship, Mr. Fletcher.
9: Will you? You and little Jean are flying to China, Mademoiselle?
7: Yes. I took the position as governess to Jean with that understanding. You see, her father went there 6 months ago and left Jean in my charge with instructions to bring her over as soon as he gave me the word to come. Well, I received that word just the other day, and I was fortunate in being able to get passages on the Clipper.
0: Oh, that's swell, because...
9: The check, Mr. Fletcher.
0: Check? Oh, yeah, the dinner check. Sure. Let's see what the damages are.
10: What's that note under it?
9: Note?
10: Yeah, it isn't addressed to anyone. Here, I'll open it.
3: What does it say, Earl?
10: It says, to all at this table, better not attempt the impossible. Leave well enough alone and do not take the Clipper tomorrow morning... The octopus gives but one warning.
7: The octopus?
9: Do you know what this means, Mademoiselle?
7: Yes. Yes, that note is meant for me. The octopus is a terrible criminal who has brought tragedy into my life.
0: Go on, Miss Winfield.
7: I can't. I dare not. He knew I was here. Here, his spies may be listening to me right now. But he's the reason I must go to China.
10: Can we help you, Miss Winfield?
7: I don't know. But I trust you and Mr. Dorsey and Mr. Fletcher... I feel that you're perhaps the only people in the whole world I can trust. Will you, for Jean's sake, will you give us your protection until we reach Hong Kong?
9: But, Miss Winfield, I...
7: Oh, after we reach China and Jean is safe with her father, I won't bother you anymore. What I must do then, I must do alone. But until then, will you promise us your protection?
0: You have my promise.
9: And mine, Mademoiselle.
10: Me too, Miss Winfield. We'll lick this octopus, whoever he is. I'm not afraid of anybody who's afraid to fight in the open.

0: house is that vase?
1: It's 1,000 years old and worth £10,000.
0: Ha ha! This curly whirly with all its miles of chewy toffee covered in creamy cabbage chocolate is 10 minutes old and only costs 3p. Of course, you can't stick flowers in it. But you can't chew a vase.

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0: You know, some marmalades get some of their tang from added flavoring. 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
2: You probably recall the dramatic program entitled Lights Out. For the many of you who are loyal followers of that series, as well as for those of you who are hearing these memorable plays for the first time, NBC is presenting a limited number of the fantasies which comprise one category in the Lights Out repertoire. Willis Cooper, then of NBC's Chicago staff, was the author. And tonight's play is the second in our cycle of revivals. And so it's Lights Out.

It is an old saying, how if ye shall pluck from the grave even one flower, and shall afterward cast it away, then shall the place where the flower be cast forevermore be haunted by the soul of him from whose grave was the flower plucked.

0: Don. I'll go soon. It isn't good for you, Adam, to stay here by her grave.
1: No, Adam. You can't bring her back now.
0: I know, but it's so hard to leave her here all alone. She was always afraid of the dark. I can't leave her.
1: You must come, Adam. It's hard, old man, but time is the great healer, you know.
2: It doesn't do any good now. You've got to live your life, Adam.
0: Yes. Yes, I know.
1: Come on now, then.
0: Yes, and just a moment.
1: I'm sorry, boy, that I can't help it.
0: We'll walk along a little way, Adam. We'll wait for you. Down by the cemetery gate? All right, I'll come right away. You won't have to wait long. I'll be right there.
2: Come on, Chris.
1: We'll wait, Adam.
3: People so completely, madly in love with each other as those two were. Married just 2 months.
2: We'll have to do something with him. He can't go on as he started.
3: Poor fellow. I'm always so awkward at times like that. I never know what to say or do.
2: Neither do I.
3: I wish he'd come along. A cemetery at night is hardly my idea of a pleasant place to stay.
2: That's right. Well, you can't tell what we'd do under the same circumstances.
3: Oh.
2: I guess we can stand it a little while longer.
3: What, Chap?
2: Shall we wait here for him?
3: Well, this will be all right, I guess.
2: You see him?
3: He's kneeling down.
2: Praying.
3: I didn't know that Adam was a special religion.
2: He isn't. That's probably the first time in his life he's ever prayed.
3: Yes. There's strange things to it, doesn't it? Oh, he's coming now.
2: I wish we could do something for him.
3: Probably the best thing we could do is leave him alone.
2: I don't know. Adam's always been moody. You can't tell what he'd do.
3: Commit suicide.
2: I wouldn't take a chance on leaving him alone. Very alone.
3: And you're planning on staying with him tonight?
2: Yes, he's coming to my house. Then come along.
3: Don't mind, I will.
0: You're coming to my house tonight, you know, Adam.
2: Emily.
0: Thanks, Basil.
2: We'll sit and talk all night, just like we used to.
3: Shall we?
0: I couldn't sleep.
3: Adam, you've got to put this out of your mind.
0: Put Diane out of my mind, Christian?
3: No. No, I think not. No, I didn't mean that, Adam. But she's gone now. Nothing you can do can change that, you know. You've got to face it. You can't go on.
0: I can never forget her, Christian.
3: Of course not. But you've got to accept her. This is a fact. Inevitable. It comes to all of us.
0: Yes.
2: What's that you're carrying, Adam?
0: What? Oh, I took some roses from her grave. Those red ulrich runners that you sent, Christian. You knew she always loved them better than any other kind.
2: Yes.
0: They're her flowers. She always had a bowl of ulrich runners in the living room, and they were at her bedside all the time she was sick.
2: We'll put them in water when we get home.
0: No, I don't think so, Basil. I think I want them to wither. I don't think I ever want to see red roses again blooming and happy. I'll think too much of her lying out there, lonely, afraid of the dark.
2: Don't, Adam.
0: Oh, Basil, I loved her.
2: Yes, old fellow. We know.
3: They're very fresh now. Almost as if they'd just been cut.
0: Yes. Well, except this one. It started to wither too soon. I don't want it. I want them all to wither together.
3: Did you throw that rose away, Adam?
0: Yes, I didn't want it.
3: You shouldn't have done that.
0: I didn't want one rose of all of them to wither away and die before the other's time comes.
3: No, Adam, but
2: what's the matter, Christian?
0: I
3: nothing.
0: What's the matter?
3: Adam, I hope you won't think I'm completely mad, But my grandmother used to tell me of a superstition the old people had.
0: What, Christian?
3: Let's find that rose, shall we?
0: Why, what are you talking about?
2: What is the matter, Christian?
3: Well, it's almost indecent to mention it now, but there's an old superstition that if you take a flower from a grave and then throw it away, the spot where you though it will be haunted by the spirit of... Well, do you see?
2: Oh, I threw it right back there by those old stone steps. I can find it again.
3: Kristen, you... Why did you...
1: I'm sorry, I couldn't help it, Basil.
3: My grandmother told it to me, and she believed it.
2: But you don't believe any such rot.
3: I don't know, Basil. None of us knows what truth there is in these superstitions. I'd rather not take a chance.
2: I can't find it.
3: It's gone. It's gone, Kristen.
1: Now she lies out there alone, afraid. I can't stand it, I tell you.
2: Now, Adam, please, old fellow, you must move.
3: Diane, my dearest.
2: Lie down on the couch, Adam. Perhaps you can sleep a little. I'll read to you, shall I?
3: I can't sleep, Basil. I can't with Diane. Oh, Diane, I can't live without you. I won't.
1: I'll lie down, Adam, old boy. That's it.
0: I'm sorry, fellows. I can't help it.
1: We know.
0: All right. Keeping you both awake when you stop work to do it.
1: Ashamed of myself, but what can I do? What can I do?
2: I'll get a cup of coffee, sir.
0: No, don't see that, Johnny, a minute.
1: No.
4: Will you boys do something for me?
1: Of course.
4: Oh, good friends. What do you want us to do, Adam?
0: Will you go with me to that place where I threw away the road?
4: Will you? I know it sounds mad, idiotic, but if there's the slightest possibility that
0: if you want us to, Adam.
4: Of course. I wonder if there could be any truth in it.
1: None of us know, Adam. But there are folks who believe it.
4: Yes, if it is truth, you suppose I could.
1: Can't be much farther by those old stone steps.
2: Oh, there, the steps.
1: If it could only be, if it could only be.
2: We'll wait for you a little while, shall we?
1: Yes, I'm afraid to be alone.
4: We'll stay with you, Adam.
1: If she's here, she hears us.
4: Yes.
1: Forever.
0: You're very faithful. Till death do us part, I said. Till death do us
5: You sent the roses, Christian. She told him to thank you. She remembered. Beyond the grave, she remembered.
6: You're fortunate, Adam.
5: Or are you?
7: Adam, are you sure that you saw her and heard her? Are you sure that perhaps it wasn't wrought up nerves? Hallucination, perhaps.
5: You heard you said that.
7: Yes, we
5: thought we heard a voice.
7: But it might have been the wind in the tree.
5: No, it was Diane.
7: And now she's mine again. Every night. Every night. For all the long years I had.
8: I don't care. They're coming again tonight. I'm going out.
5: But Evelyn, dear.
8: And Evelyn, dear, me. Come to my house every Wednesday night since we were married, and I don't like them. I don't like them, I tell you.
5: But, Evelyn, they're my oldest and best friends.
8: And I'm your wife. If you could spend a little time with me instead of sitting around talking all night long with a couple of women.
5: Evelyn, please.
8: I don't care. I won't have it. That's all.
5: If you want to go, Evelyn.
8: Well, I am going. That's all there is to it. Since I will not sit around here and try to amuse myself when you and they... There they are now. I'm going.
5: Evelyn, you could at least be civil to my friends.
8: I've been civil enough to them for 6 years, and I'm not going to do it a minute longer. Go ahead. Have your good time. Don't worry about me. I'm going to enjoy myself.
9: Well, how are you, Adam?
0: Hello, Basil. Christian.
9: Adam, how are you?
0: Tired, boys. I seem to be tired all the time. Evelyn went out. She wanted to see a movie, I think, or something. I hope you won't mind.
9: No, not at all.
0: No, of course not. Come on into the studio. Just put your coats wherever you like and sit down.
9: Oh, thanks. You know, we always look forward to these Wednesday nights, Adam. We don't see enough of each other anymore.
0: No, it's not like the old days when we spent all our time together.
5: Sit down, Christian. There are cigars in the box there.
0: Oh, thanks.
9: You're looking a little done in, Adam. Been working too hard?
0: No, I suppose not. But it gets a little harder each time. I haven't the steady hand I used to have.
9: Oh, now, that isn't true. Your hand is just as sure as it otherwise.
0: The looks of that landscape there, I'd say it was.
9: Oh, I should say so. Well, interesting, Adam. Very interesting.
0: You like it?
9: Very much. It looks rather familiar. Can't place it, though.
0: Well, that's what I was thinking.
5: You'd remember it, perhaps.
9: Yes?
5: You remember those old stone steps?
0: It's familiar.
5: Yes, very familiar.
9: I know.
0: Where, Bartle?
9: The cemetery road.
5: Where I threw away an Ulrich Brunner rose one day. 7 years ago. I've been married 6 years.
9: 6 years? That doesn't seem possible, Adam.
5: No, but it is.
9: Is everything all right, Adam?
5: Oh, yes. I've not been very faithful to her.
9: Well, you can't expect...
5: No, but I promised once till death do us part. Till death do us part. And I brought her back from the grave.
0: You still believe that?
5: For a long time, Christian, I didn't believe it. But now I wonder.
9: It was a long time ago.
5: Yes, a very long time ago.
9: You'll never want that chair again.
5: Adam. No. Even the next day I had to go west on a business connected with my uncle's death. I was gone for almost a year, you remember.
9: Yes.
5: And I came back, married to Evelyn.
9: Adam, Christian and I are your oldest friends. Why did you ever marry Evelyn?
5: I've been asking myself that question for 6 years, Basil. I don't know. That was the fact that she made over me, flattered me, the great artist. That was because I was so lonely.
6: It isn't too late. Too late? There are divorce courts.
5: Yes, I suppose so, but I gave her a promise.
0: You gave Diane a promise.
5: Yes. I broke that one. I shall not break another.
0: I drove down the cemetery road this afternoon. The old stone steps are gone.
6: Gone?
0: Yes. They're building houses along there now. New houses for a new generation.
9: The world changes.
5: And men change, Basil.
9: Have you changed, Adam? Really changed?
0: strong passion until the time comes.
6: And then?
0: And then, my friend, I will still be faithful to the one I love.
6: You're a strange man.
0: Strange, no. Tell me that I will not break a second promise. But enough of this sadness. Well, let's be cards. Come on, light your cigars, have a drink. Be merry, my friends, be merry. Tomorrow, we die.
10: He's dead. He found him lying in front of the picture of the stone step.

0: in a moment. Poor Adam. He didn't get much out of life.
1: Did you see her?
0: Yes, I saw her. She didn't seem very moved, impatient to get away.
1: Yes. Shall we go?
0: Leave the poor chap here. Alone.
1: With Diane there beside him.
0: Diane isn't there beside him, Christian.
1: What?

0: And I suppose it's the best for you.
1: Yes.
0: The last 2 years haven't been very happy. Still, it's hard to see the earth close above the head of a friend.
1: Yes.
0: He's smiling. Did you see?
1: Yes, I saw. He's keeping that broken promise now.
0: It's getting awfully dark.
1: It's the time of year. And we've been there a long time.
0: A long time.
1: We'll be passing the place in a moment.
0: Place for the stone steps were.
1: Yes. There's a new house there now.
0: Would you recognize the place?
1: I don't know.
0: It must be almost there now. So dark.
1: Dogs howl and ghosts walk. Remember?
0: I remember.
1: Bottle. What? I thought I heard something. A woman crying. Could it be?
0: Think still. Diane. Diane.
2: Yes.
0: Diane.
2: Who calls me?
0: Diane.
2: Who calls me?
1: I see her. White shadow.
0: It's Basil, Diane.
2: Basil. And Christian.
1: Yes, Diane.
2: Oh, Basil. I've waited so long for him. In the dark.
0: We know, Diane.
1: He has been faithful to you, Diane.
2: I know. I know, but now he will never come. He's dead, Christian.
1: Yes. We've just come from his grave.
2: Oh, Adam. Adam. I'm so longing for you.
0: You love him, Diane?
2: I love him, Basil. To the end of eternity. And he is lost to me forever now.
1: Lost? How can he be lost to you?
2: Because he has shown me the spot that the flower has come away. This flower, the red rose that I love. To the end of time, I must stay here. I cannot go.
0: Yes, I knew that.
1: I knew it too.
2: I've lost him forever.
0: No, Diane.
1: You remember too, Basil?
0: I remember, yes.
2: What have you done?
0: A flower. From his grave to bring him here to you and keep him. Never mind. Now, keep your promise, Adam.
2: Adam.
0: Diane. Diane, my love.

He shall pluck from the grave even one flower, and shall afterward cast it away. Then shall the place where the flower be cast forevermore be haunted by the soul of him from whose grave was the flower.

Tonight's play was written by Willis Cooper. Our players tonight included Alexander Scorby, Joan Alexander, Sarah Burton, Arthur Cole, and Bill Griffith. The entire production was directed by Garnett Garrison. Next week's play will deal with interstellar rockets, and although written 10 years ago, will be fresh and timely today. 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
1: £31.5, £32, £33, £35, £40, and £10 is £50, and £50 is a pound. 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
4: 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Orange juice.
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the weird circle. In this cave by the restless sea, we are met to call from out of the past stories, strange and weird. Bellkeeper, toll the bell, so that all may know we are gathered again in the weird circle.

0: Out of the past, phantoms of a world gone by speak again the immortal tale, The Wooden Ghost.
1: Been heard out. Look yonder on the road.
2: Well, what is it, Fandriel?
1: A man hailing us to stop. What shall I do?
2: Where? I don't see a thing but darkness.
1: He may be a highwayman. Do you have your pistol?
2: Oh, yes, I see him now. Stop the carriage, Fandriel. He's a man may need help. Now, where did he go? Fandriel, can you see him from your box up there?
1: No, Mynheer. He disappeared. Oh, look, Mynheer, now. There in the shadows beside the road.
2: A tall man in a cape and wide-brimmed hat. Fandriel, drive on.
3: Coachman, hold the reins.
1: Mynheer Dow, what shall I do?
2: He's coming toward the carriage, Fandriel. Wait.
3: Are you Mynheer Gerard Dow?
2: I am. What do you want?
3: I have been waiting until your return from Rotterdam. You are the uncle and guardian of Rose Falderkaust, I believe.
2: Yes. Yes, I am.
3: Tonight, by the clock of the Stadthuis, I will call at your studio in Leiden to see you on an urgent matter.
2: Yes, but what urgent matter is it, mein Herr?
3: I will tell you of it then. Here is my card. Expect me at 7. Good evening to you.
2: Good evening.
1: Mein Herr Dow, what kind of a man is he? I could not see his face.
2: Nor could I, Fandriel. It was as if he had no face. Oh, the saints protect us. Drive away from here as fast as you can.
1: Get up there. Get up.
4: I'll admit your good uncle's the best teacher in Holland, but without a shadow of doubt, I'm his most promising student. But I can't understand how you, Rose Falderkaust, can expect anybody to paint a portrait of a man without a face.
5: But, Godfrey, I told you I've never seen his face.
4: Well, then when did you first meet him?
5: Oh, long ago, when I was a little girl. And Uncle Gerard and I lived in Rotterdam. One day we went for a long walk outside the city and ate our lunch on the steps of an ancient house that's fallen to ruin. The statue was there, life-size, in a niche in one of the walls. It was carved of wood. Since that time, I've believed him every birthday.
4: You mean all this is a dream?
5: Of course. You didn't think he was real, did you?
4: Oh, the saints preserve us. He's a dream. Of course I thought he was real from the way you spoke of him.
5: Well, perhaps he is after all. How else do the gold coins appear so mysteriously on my dresser every birthday?
4: Why, Rose, my darling, I really think you believe in this dream ghost or whatever you call him.
5: He wishes me well. He looks over me, brings good luck. Why shouldn't I believe in him?
4: Of course you should if you want to.
6: Rose, where are you?
5: Here, Uncle Gerard, with Godfrey in the studio.
4: Oh, I thought he wasn't returning till late tonight. Something must have happened.
2: Oh, dear, what a trip. 2 hours of being bounced and jostled in one of Hundreel's infernal carriages. I'll never rent another one from him, never.
5: Was it so bad, Uncle Gerard? You do look tired.
2: I do, do I? Well, I am. Oh, now, where's your new frock? Go, put on your new frock, Rose. Look pretty for Godfrey and for me this evening.
5: But I was planning to wear it tomorrow on my birthday.
2: But girls should always look pretty, birthday or not. You run along, Rose. Put it on.
5: All right, if you say so. Dinner will be ready before long.
2: Oh, there. She's gone. Godfrey, the most extraordinary thing happened to me on the road to Rotterdam just a little while ago. What time is it now?
4: Oh, a little before 7.
2: Oh, we've made it. Had to drive like fury, but we've made it. Godfrey, listen, and I'll tell you what happened. Quickly, into the darkness. I tell you, my boy, the hair's on my head. Oh, there's the Stadthuis clock. Godfrey, don't leave me. You stay here. Face him with me.
4: Of course I will, sir. Oh, but the card, what does the card say?
2: Here, read for yourself. You'd better turn up the lamp a little.
4: Yes, sir. Well, how strange. Riss of Vanderhuizen, Rotterdam, Manor House of the Boom Key.
7: Gentlemen.
2: Godfrey!
3: How do you do? Did I startle you? I'm sorry. My appointment was for 7, I believe.
2: Yes, Of course, it was for seven. Come in, sir. Welcome to my house.
3: Thank you, but I can stay only a few minutes. This young man...
2: Oh, forgive me. He is Godfrey Shulkin, a student of mine.
3: Is he to be trusted?
2: Trusted? Oh, indeed, he's a friend as well as a pupil.
3: Then perhaps he will do an errand for us. A matter of fetching a box for my carriage.
4: If Mynheer Dow wishes me to.
2: Indeed I do, Godfrey. Our visitor's wish is mine.
3: It's a small box, resting on the carriage floor. Will you bring it to us?
4: Why, I'll be happy to do so, sir.
2: Now, what can I do for you, sir?
3: You are the guardian of Rose Felderkaust, I believe. She is your ward.
2: Yes, that's right.
3: I am prepared to offer her five times the future she has a right to expect from her husband.
2: You are asking for the hand of my niece. I don't believe she's acquainted with you. But it is a tempting offer from so fine a gentleman as you.
3: Then it is only necessary to sign the engagement. I have the paper with me.
2: But under the circumstances, well, I think it best to consult with my niece about such unexpected business.
3: As you wish, after the engagement is signed. Here, there's ink and quill on the table.
2: But let me call my niece.
3: You are not content.
2: Another day, sir, when I know my ward's inclination.
3: Time is too precious, not another hour.
2: But I do not know if...
3: Write your name to the engagement.
2: Yes. As you say. There. It is done.
3: Speak of this to your ward when I am gone. Tell her the time has come. Tell her she need have no fear, that with me she will be safe from harm forever. Say I will return during the first hour of her 18th year. Tell her Rosel van der Huysen will watch over her, as he has done from the moment she was born.
2: Yes, I will tell her what you say.
4: Here's the box. It's as heavy as a block of lead.
3: Now it is in your hands, Mynheer Dow. Assurance of my promise. Good night.
2: But must you go?

0: Oh, it is in your hands, Mynheer Dow. Assurance of my promise. Good night.
1: But must you go? Really, my niece...
0: Tell her I will return. Good night.
2: Mynheer Dow, you've gone white with fear. What did that man say to you?
1: Oh, the saints forgive me, Godfrey, for what I've done.
2: What do you mean, sir? What happened?
1: He took the paper with him. Godfrey, call Rose to us quickly.
3: Here I am, Uncle Gerard. All got up in my newest frock. I even pinched my cheeks to make them rosy. Now do I please you both?
1: Rose, my child, I've done a terrible thing.
3: What is it? What happened, Godfrey?
2: Your uncle had a visitor named Rüsel van der Huysen.
3: What? Rüsel? Such a man was here.
1: And demanded that I sign the paper. An engagement in marriage for you, Rose, and this man who says you are acquainted with him, that you'd welcome his proposal.
2: An engagement paper? Rose, did you know anything about this?
3: No, of course I didn't. Rüsel isn't a real person. He
2: was quite real to your uncle and me. Look what he left. A box full of gold. Ancient gold coins.
1: Gold?
3: For me? Then it's true. He is real. It's my birthday gold, Godfrey, don't you see?
2: Mynheer Dow, let me have that card.
1: Yes, of course, my boy. Here it is.
2: I'm going to find out what this is all about before it's too late.
3: Godfrey, where are you going?
2: To Rotterdam. That's where I'm going. To look up this Rüsel van der Huysen at the manor house of the Boom Key, wherever that is, and bring back the engagement paper.
3: Godfrey, wait. Oh, what is he doing? Uncle Gerard, stop him. There's no need.
1: No, my child. Let him go. I, for one, will welcome information about this stranger.
3: But didn't this man say who he was? Didn't he ask to see me?
1: No, my dear. And he was gone almost before we knew it. He did say one thing, though. He said to tell you that you need have no fear, that he'd return during the first hour of your 18th year.
3: The first hour? Then that's tonight. 5 hours from now. Uncle Gerard, tonight.
0: Rose Felterkaus.
3: Oh, who is that in the garden?
0: It is I. Come to you as I said I would.
3: You are Rüsel.
0: Of course. Don't you recognize me?
3: Yes. The wide hat, the long cape. Just as I used to dream of you on nights before my birthdays. But I don't understand. I thought you were a recurring dream.
0: And so I have been. Till now.
3: My Uncle Gerard waits for you in his study. And I was waiting here in the garden until he called me in. You didn't see him.
0: We have nothing to say to one another. You and I will set the marriage time. Come. We have much to say.
3: I'm afraid, Mynheer.
0: The fear will go. Take my hand.
3: I cannot leave the garden.
0: But there is much I would show you. And at last the time is now. It has been too long. My carriage waits on the street.
3: Will you take me away?
0: Only to show you wonders. To have you say you love me with an understanding heart. Come. Here is the garden gate.

0: In here now. Where are you?
1: Oh, Godfrey. Oh, it's you. Oh, thank heaven you've come. The saints preserve us, my boy. We are dealing with a demon, my boy.
0: Rose, where is she?
1: Gone. Gone into the night with that demon stranger.
0: But where? Why didn't you stop her?
1: Oh, I'm an old man. I cannot stand this harrowing business. He returned a short while ago, just after midnight, and then I thought I took precaution. Rose was in the garden, and I waited here for his knock on the door. But he didn't come, and when I chanced to look out, he was helping Rose into a carriage. And in a moment, they were gone.
0: Which road did they take?
1: Toward Rotterdam. Well, you must have passed them, surely.
0: Yes, it was one of Hanriel's rented carriages, speeding along the road. What'll we do? Where has he taken her?
1: To Rotterdam, no doubt, to one of his little luxurious houses.
0: Mid-head-ow. This man has no houses. In Rotterdam, there is no such place as the Boom Key.
1: Why, there must
0: be. It doesn't exist, I tell you. But what I did find out is enough to make your heart stand still.
1: What, my boy? What did you find out?
0: The manorial records do list the Van der Huysens, giving their residence as the manor house of the Boom Key. But Rizal Van der Huysen has been dead for 3 centuries, and the line ended when he died. Mynheer Douw, Rose is engaged in marriage to a dead man.

0: What, my boy? What did you find out?
1: The manorial records do list the Van der Huysens, giving their residence as the manor house of the Boom Key. But Rizzo Van der Huysen has been dead for 3 centuries, and the line ended when he died. Mynheer Douw, Rose is engaged in marriage to a dead man.
0: A dead man? But, Godfrey, he was real. He was no ghost.
1: How can you know that, Mynheer Douw? To us, he appeared to be nothing more than a large hat and a flowing black cape. What is underneath them? A man or an invisible being?
0: Well, and the gold, Godfrey. The coins are ancient ones, antiques. Even the dates, you see, more than 3 centuries back.
1: His apparel, too. He wore a costume out of the past.
0: But what shall we do? How do you look for a ghost?
1: I don't know. But we must find them.
0: And Rose, what can this dreadful sympathy be? There's bound to be more to this than we could possibly know.
1: Mynheer Douw, the carriage. It was one of Van Driel's. I know it was. And this stranger must have rented it. Put on your coat. We're going to find Rose.
0: But how, my boy? What do you intend to do?
1: Van Driel will tell us where he was directed to go. If somewhere there exists a ghost world belonging to this dead man, we'll find it even if it's beyond the common strength of man to do so. Van Driel, drive as fast as the darkness will allow you. Are you sure you can find the place?
2: I think I can. It was some miles this side of Rotterdam by a little road that ran next to a canal.
0: And, Van Driel, did they just disembark in this deserted place on the road?
2: That's right. He said drive until I saw 2 men standing to one side of the highway.
1: But, Van Driel, when did this stranger hire your carriage?
2: Well, a little before midnight. I heard a loud knock on my door, and when I opened it, there he stood.
1: What did he say?
2: He said he wanted to hire a carriage. He offered me a whole sack of gold. Naturally, I couldn't refuse that, even if it were a funny time of night. He said he'd meet me in front of your house, Mynheer Douw.
0: And you waited there?
2: Until he came out of your garden gate with your niece.
1: So, he told you then to drive toward Rotterdam until you saw these men waiting on the side of the road. What were they like?
2: I really couldn't say, sir. I mean, it was very dark. I could only catch a glimpse now and then of their clothes. Looked very old-fashioned, they did, though. I think one was a footman and the other a coachman. Yeah. I saw a very ancient and dilapidated-looking buggy standing on the narrow road that branched off from the highway.
1: But they took this second carriage to where?
0: Oh, don't you see, it's hopeless, my boy. How can we ever trace them?
1: Did he mention where he was going, Van Driel?
2: No, he didn't say a word.
1: But this road, what road is it? Do you know where it goes?
2: Well, if I remember rightly, it runs a few miles over the moors to an old, old house that's fallen to ruin. It's far off the beaten track, and nobody ever goes there.
1: Then that must
2: be... There's a name for it. An ancient manor house it is. Called the Boom Key, I think.
0: The Boom Key. Godfrey, it's the very same.
1: The Boom Key. So that's where it is. Mynheer Douw, the Lady of Good Luck rides with us this night. Van Driel, take the road to the ruin. To the Boom Key.
3: There is nothing to be afraid of, my Rose. We are at home.
4: But let us come another time, Mynheer. It's so dark here, and there's lightning in the western sky.
3: I will protect you, even from the lightning. Look, is the manor house of Boom Key to your liking?
4: Boom Key? Is that where you brought me, Mynheer?
3: It is our home, and you will be a lady here, with beautiful gowns and servants, anything you desire.
4: I was here before, long ago.
3: I know. I remember it well. You were a little girl then.
4: But who are you? I don't ever remember seeing you before except in my dreams. Mynheer, I don't understand. Who are you?
3: I am one who has waited beyond the generations for this night, when you would come to me.
4: But I'm afraid. I don't like it here, Mynheer. Take me away back home. Please take me away.
3: I cannot now, my Rose. The risk is too great. Come. There is nothing to fear. Take my hand.
4: No.
3: We have much to say. We must set the wedding day, and I would show you treasures and shower you with precious gifts.
4: The statue. There in the niche. That's where the statue was.
3: You remember it, Ben? It was a statue of myself.
4: Where is it now?
3: Come with me. I will show you.
4: But where would you take me?
3: To the tower. There you can see the splendor of the Boom Key. All that I offer you. For a bit of affection in return. A bit of love in exchange for the outrageous riches of a king.
4: Oh, take me away. Take me back. This is but a ruin. There's nothing here except decay and the feel of death.
3: But that's not true. There is beauty here. I have tended it all these years just for you.
4: Then why do you hide from me now behind that cape and hat? Show me your face so that I won't be afraid.
3: Come then, and I will show you. Come with me to the tower. Here are the stairs.
4: The tower stands alone in the ruins. The stairway is open to the sky. But then, will you take me back, mein Herr? My uncle, he will grow alarmed. He's an old man.
3: He loves you, too.
4: How can you love me, whom you have never known, mein Herr? How?
3: It began very long ago. She was as beautiful as you. Limpid brown eyes and dazzling cheeks. And her hair was like the shining ripples of a canal water. But what was her heart like, my rose? It was like a stone on which the frost sits. And she betrayed me.
4: Who was this woman?
3: Look, here from the tower. The fields of tulips.
4: Stagnant marshes they are.
3: The abbey and the windmills.
4: Piles of musty stones.
3: She would have had it all. But she betrayed me.
4: Who betrayed you so, mein Herr?
3: Oh, my rose, now you can save me. A man who has never loved, who can never die till he feels the warmth of a woman's heart. Say you love me now. Say you do.
4: No, no, mein Herr, take me away. Please take me away.
3: But she was your grandmother, four times removed, and I loved her more than I loved my own life. And even as you, her name was Rose.
4: My name's sake? She's been dead 3 centuries, mein Herr.
3: Even as I. And when she betrayed me, I stood here in the night time and climbed here to the tower's ledge.
4: Oh.
3: And my body dropped from this height to the ground below.
4: Mein Herr.
3: But I could not die. My ghost lived on, hungry and cold for the want of a woman's love. And none will set me free save yours.
4: My love.
3: Because you are the first girl child of your line, since she betrayed me. And I have waited and tended the Boom Key, and longed for the time when 3 words from your lips would unbind me from the earth.
4: You are a ghost. You are a dead man.
3: Don't turn away from me. Look. Look at my face.
4: No. The statue, the wooden statue.
3: It is the only physical being I know.
4: Stand back from me.
3: Is it such a frightful thing? Rose, Rose, say the words that'll send me on my way. Is your heart so empty of a gift of kindness even as hers? Below in the cellars of Boom Key are coffers of precious gold, and I offer it all to you for 3 small words.
4: Help!
5: There she is in the tower.
3: They have come to take you away.
6: Godfrey, the stairway to the tower. You see, it's open to the sky.
3: I have waited 3 centuries for this night and for you. They shall not take you back.
4: What will you do? Mein Herr, come back. Come back. Godfrey, he's coming down the stairway. He has a sword.
5: Andriel, Mein Herr now. Look, there he comes.
2: Stay back. He's brandishing a sword.
4: Mein Herr, I beg of you, do them no harm for my sake. I will say anything you wish, for my heart cries with pity. Is not compassion enough? Then I do love you with grief, mein Herr, and I would have you free. Do you hear me? Do you hear me, mein Herr? I love you with sorrow because you are lost, and I would have you free.
1: The lightning struck him and he fell to the ground. The figure burns like kindling.
0: Oh, what a terrible thing to see.
2: Look how straight it lies, like a statue of wood.
1: Rose, Rose, oh my darling, are you all right?
4: God, I was so frightened, so afraid.
1: But now it's all right. You're safe. And the ghost is destroyed. Look where it burns.
4: He was a ghost in a wooden statue. A phantom caught between two worlds and belonging to neither.
0: Come, my child. Let us leave this dreadful place. It's like a tomb here.
4: Now he is dead, Uncle Gerard. When I said the words, did you see? The lightning set him free.
1: Yes, my darling. We saw.
4: And above all, he wanted me to say I loved him. He gave me the riches of a king, Godfrey, just to say I loved him.
2: The carriage is waiting, Mynheer Dow.
0: We're coming, Fondrieu.
4: And he meant no harm, Godfrey, for his heart was full of kindness. He was lost. He had no place to go. And the sword... The sword was only a wooden one, after all.
7: From the time-worn pages of the past, we have brought you the story, The Wooden Ghost. Bellkeeper, toll the bells!

0: From the time-worn pages of the past, we have heard another immortal tale in The Weird Circle. Bellkeeper, toll the bell. Be here in this lonely cave by the restless sea once again next time for another immortal tale in The Weird Circle.
1: I came across Mr. Kipling in a meadow by the church. If I've painted that spire once, he said, I've painted it a dozen times. He offered me an apple pie. An artist needs inspiration, he explained. Golden shortcrust pastry, delicious apple filling, and just the right amount of sugar sprinkled on top. But then, when it comes to the little details, Mr. Kipling does have an exceedingly good eye.
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2: Sorry!
1: And don't forget the hazelnut in every bite! And again! What has a hazelnut in every bite?
2: Sorry!
1: Thick milk chocolate for your delight?
2: Sorry!
1: Nougat and caramel golden light? And don't forget the hazelnut in every bite!
2: Sorry!
1: A hazelnut in every bite! Will you have the polo, dear Liza, will you have the polo, dear Liza, polo?
3: How very kind of you, dear Henry, I most certainly will. I'll have three or four or maybe more.
1: But you take the old tube.
3: Because they happen to be my tube of polo, dear Henry. Have one.
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With his faithful Filipino valet, Cato, Britt Reed, daring young publisher, matches wits with racketeers and saboteurs. Risking his life that criminals and enemy spies will feel the weight of the law by the sting of the Green Hornet. Ride with Britt Reed in the thrilling adventure, Murder and the Dope Racket. The Green Hornet's...

0: Eaton Waterbury, respected wholesale druggist, reached across his desk and picked up the phone.
1: Hello?
2: Hello, Waterbury?
1: Yes, who's this?
2: This is Spencer. I
1: wanted to... Oh, it's you, Doc. What's up?
2: Plenty. Listen, Waterbury, I'm through. Do you hear? From now on, you can do
1: it. Now, hold on, Doc. Control yourself. Why do you say you're through?
2: I'm calling from my home. A while ago, I received a phone call from another doctor in town here.
1: Well?
2: He said a patient of mine, a Miss Violet Hill, had just left his office after coming there for a checkup.
1: What about it?
2: Well, what about it? Just this. He said he found nothing wrong with her. He called me to ask what I was treating her for. She's been coming to me every other day, and I've been giving her those pills of yours.
1: You think she's become suspicious, huh?
2: There's no doubt of it. I don't know what she can tell the police. She may have some of those pills around. I'm going down to my office and clear out my files. Then I'm moving out before the police start an investigation.
1: Well, that's it. Now, listen, Spencer, you're in this too deep to run out and ditch the whole deal.
2: Say what you like, but once and for all, I'm through. Goodbye.
1: So he's through, is he? Rip!
3: What do you want, boss?
1: You and Blabby, come here. Hurry.
3: Okay. Hey, Blabby. Boss wants it. Come on. What's up, boss?
4: Yeah, what's it all about?
1: Come in and shut the door. Doc Spencer just phoned. Says he's through. He's at home packing, getting ready to clear out.
5: Why, that's dirty.
4: He can't do that. Like I always say, he knows too much.
1: Quiet, Blabby. You two listen to me. Take the car. Go over to the Hill girl's apartment. She may have some of those pills that may be traced to my drug company. Make her give them to you before you get rid of her.
5: Right.
1: If she won't tell where they are, bring her to me here.
5: Okay.
1: One thing more. Before you go to her place, get over to Doc Spencer's right away, and, well, I think you'll know what to do about him. Now get going.
0: A short time later, Red and Blabby sat in a car which was parked at the curb, a short distance from the entrance to Spencer's home.
6: As soon as he comes out of the door, we gotta get moving fast, Blabby. Be ready.
4: Yeah, being ready pays, like I always say, Red. I remember the time I was going to...
6: Here he comes. Now get going.
4: Yeah, it's him, all right.
6: Keep close to the curb, Blabby.
4: Yeah, count on me, Red. I bet when you see...
6: Shut up. Hold her steady now. This is it.
7: Hey! Wait! Down!
6: Snap on it, Blabby.
8: Murdered. Here you are, lady. Read all about the machine gun killing. Here you are, sir. Set the Lextry paper.
0: Mike Axford, Sentinel reporter, was at police headquarters waiting to get further news of the murder from Sergeant Burke.
9: Hey, Sarge, anything new? Where have you been?
10: In with the inspector. Cassidy, go bring a squad car around to the door and hurry it up.
11: Okay, Sarge.
9: What's the inspector say, Sarge? Where are you going?
10: Before you spill over with any more questions, I'll tell you. The inspector says he got a complaint against Doc Spencer just a short time before we got news of the murder.
9: A complaint? What about, Sarge?
10: A girl by the name of Violet Hill said the Doc had been selling her dope pills.
9: Dope, you say? Hey, do you think that's...
10: I don't do the thinking around here, at least not in front of reporters. I'm going to pick up that girl for questioning.
9: Do they think she did the killing?
10: How do I know what they think? Anyway, she won't be safe when those killers find out she complained.
9: Uh-huh. So the inspector thinks 'twas a dope ring gang that killed Spencer, I bet.
10: Keep your thinking to yourself, Ashford. I didn't say anything
11: about...
10: Come on,
11: Sarge.
10: Be right with you.
9: Can I come, Sarge? How about it?
10: Oh, come on, if it'll keep you quiet. Let's get going.
0: Meantime, Violet Hill was resting in her small one-room apartment when the door buzzer sounded.
12: Just a minute. Yes? What can I... Oh.
13: Keep quiet and get out of the way.
12: But you can't come in.
13: Get back in there, I said.
12: Stop it. Who are you?
13: You'll find out. Come on in, Blabby.
12: Oh. Why have you come here?
13: Fast, sister. Where's the pills you got from Doc Spencer?
12: Pills?
13: Don't play innocent, girlie. Come across with those pills. We heard you were going to squeal to the cops.
12: I already complained to the police. You must have killed Spencer. You knew that
13: Shut up. Blabby, tear this joint apart and find those pills.
4: Sure, Aunt.
12: All right. I do have some of the pills, but they aren't here. I left them with someone else. So go ahead and search all you want to.
13: You know too much, baby.
4: Hey, Red, shall I take a...
13: Forget it, Blabby. Listen, sister. You're too smart for your own good, see? You're going with us. The boss will want to talk to you.
12: I'm not going to leave this apartment.
4: Listen to that, will you? Let's bump her off.
13: Shut up. The dame will get it soon enough. Grab her.
12: No! Don't you dare touch me! Either of you!
4: Spunky, ain't she, Red?
13: Now, take it easy, you won't get hurt.
12: You let me go!
13: Cover her mouth, Blabby.
12: Let me go!
4: Oh! She kicked me, Red!
13: Don't let a little dame get the best of you. Here, tie her hands with his handkerchief. Slap her if she squawks.
4: Okay. I'll have her tied in a second.
12: Please. Please let me go. I won't say anything to anybody, I promise.
13: Too late, sister. You already did. Now, if you don't want a gag in your mouth, keep quiet.
12: I won't go with you. I won't.
13: Hold her, Blabby. Now, if you know what's good for you, you come along quiet. I'll have this rod stuck right into your side all the way.
12: I'll come with you.
4: Darn right you will, sister. Like I always say, when the boss tells us...
13: Stow it, Blabby. Okay, girlie. Get moving. And walk out like we're all friends, see? Now get going.
0: It was dusk when Axford entered the office of Britt Reed, young publisher of the Daily Sentinel, in a state of excitement.
5: Say, Reed!
11: Axford, Mr. Reed signing letters.
5: Casey, I got important news.
14: Here are the letters, Miss Case. What is it, Axford?
5: Reed, things are popping off in that Spencer case.
14: They have a line on the killers?
5: No, but the cops are sure the doc was mixed up in a dope ring.
11: Do they really believe that, or is that just your own idea?
5: Don't be buttoning in, Casey.
14: Well, what about the dope ring angle?
5: Reed, the thing's busting out all over with angles. You see, a girl named Violet Hill put in a complaint at headquarters just a little before the murder. Said Spencer was selling her dope.
14: Have they picked up the girl in connection with the killing?
5: I'm coming to that, Reed.
11: Well, do the police think she killed him?
5: Quiet, Casey! The cops don't tell me what they think. And if they did, I wouldn't...
14: What about Violet Hill?
5: Oh, yeah. I went along with Sarge when he went to pick her up. And what do you think?
14: Go on.
5: She's disappeared.
11: Skipped out, huh?
5: Nope. Somebody took her away by force.
14: You mean she's been abducted?
5: Yeah, that's it.
14: Well, how do you know?
5: Reed, the apartment was a mess. Chairs overturned and all, like she put up a struggle.
14: I see.
11: Oh, the poor thing.
14: The police believe Spencer was mixed up in a dope ring.
5: I know what you mean, Reed. And again, the racketeers got the jump.
14: How?
5: I went with Sarge and the boys over to Spencer's office. The files had been cleared out before we got there.
14: Well, looks as though the gang knows how to cover up.
5: That they do, Reed.
14: Are there any clues at all?
5: Not a one. Sarge is raving. Says he's stumped with not a clue to go on. Just think. A murder and a disappearance, both within a few hours, and not a clue to go on.
14: Yes, and if something isn't done soon, there may be a second killing.
11: You mean they...
14: Yes, Violet Hill. If she's not found soon, they may be too late to save her life.
0: Early that evening, Britt Reed went to his apartment where Cato, his faithful Filipino valet and the only person knowing his identity as the Green Hornet, was waiting.
14: Cato, the gang that murdered Dr. Spencer is just as liable to murder Violet Hill. Spencer was not a reputable physician.
15: Why you say that, Mr. Britt?
14: I checked up on him. Before he came to the city, he was investigated by the Medical Association, but nothing was proved. I'd like to know who recommended him to Miss Hill.
15: Well, you think police right? That he in with dope ring?
14: There's no doubt about it. I wonder if there was any little thing in his desk or files the police overlooked.
15: It's easy for Green Hornet to find out.
14: Come on. We'll take the Black Beauty and go to his office.
0: Stepping through a secret panel in the rear of a closet in his bedroom, Britt Reed and Cato went along a narrow passageway built within the walls of the apartment itself. This passage led to an adjoining building which fronted on a dark side street. Though supposedly abandoned, this building served as the hiding place for the sleek, super-powered Black Beauty, streamlined car of the Green Hornet. Britt Reed pressed a button. The great car roared into life. A section of the wall in front raised automatically, then closed as the gleaming Black Beauty sped into the darkness.

0: Leave the Black Beauty here and behind the medical building. In this dark spot, it won't be noticed.
1: You know floor office on?
0: Yes, it was mentioned in the story of the killing. We'll use the back stairs. The office is on the second floor. Keep your eyes open. The police may be watching the place. Let's go.
2: Moving noiselessly in the shadows, the sinister figure of the Green Hornet and his companion approached the back door of the building. Using a skeleton key, they soon effected an entrance and made their way up the back stairs to suite 202. The same key unlocked the door to Dr. Spencer's offices.
1: We use flashlight or turn on office lights?
0: We'll risk the office lights if I can find the switch. Here it is.
1: Good thing we not meet any police.
0: Yes, we've been lucky so far. This is the receptionist's office. That must be the doctor's office beyond.
1: I turn on lights in here.
0: There are the files. Come on.

0: Yeah. Not a scrap of any kind left in them.
1: Oh, that right.
0: Go over and look through the desk.
1: Desk empty, too.
0: I was afraid of that. Well, right now I'm stumped. I guess the best thing to
2: put
0: do is...
2: Put your hands up for the or I'll let you have it.
0: Oh, the building guard.
2: Right. I saw the light and sneaked in just in time to get the drop on the Green Hornet and the masked helper. Come over here near the Hornet, you, and keep them hands up.
1: This not good.
0: Do as he says for the time being.
2: Stop whispering. You make the least move, I'll drill you.
0: The next move is yours, my friend.
2: You're darn right it is. I'm phoning the cops. Operator, get police headquarters quick. Send them to 202 Medical Building. Tell them I cornered the Green Hornet.

0: Britt Reed, with Cato beside him, stood facing a gun in the hands of the burly guard who had just phoned the police. Britt sized up the situation quickly and realized that the man before them was not to be taken lightly. He noticed particularly that the guard held a revolver and not an automatic. As a plan of action came to mind, he played for time, hoping to turn the odds before the arrival of the police.
1: You're taking a big chance. We're 2-1, you know.
2: Yeah? Well, don't think that'll help. You try to pull any fast moves together, you'll get a bullet, see? I'm pointing this gun right at your heart, Hornet.
1: Yeah, so I notice. A rather uncomfortable feeling, too. Say, maybe we can make a deal.
2: Not a chance.
1: Oh, well, I guess the cops will get the $10,000 I have in my coat pocket. Too bad, I'd have been willing to split.
2: $10,000, huh? Who you trying to kid, Hornet?
1: Forget it. You aren't interested anyway. And you'll have to split up the reward you get for my capture with all the cops who come here. And they're coming right now.
2: Maybe I am interested in that dough. But I don't have to make a deal. I can take all of it right now.
1: Why, you...
2: I'm going to see if you have that dough on you. But this gun will be pressed right against your chest, so don't make a move. Now, just look in your pocket.
0: As the guard stepped close, pressing the revolver against Britt's chest and reaching toward his coat pocket, Britt Reed suddenly dropped his hand, grabbing the cylinder of the revolver in a tight grip so it couldn't turn.
1: Hey, let go! Now that you can't pull the trigger, I'll...
3: Oh, that good trick. I almost think we'll not get away this time.
1: We still won't if we don't hurry. Let's get out of here, and fast!
0: Later that evening, Eaton Waterbury sat at his desk in the front office of his warehouse on Water Street.
4: Hey, boss. There's something in the paper you ought to see. Look here.
5: What is it, Ben?
4: See? Right there.
5: Green Hornet outwits guard at medical billing. Escapes from Spencer's office.
4: Wonder why he went there,
5: Wait
4: boss.
5: Wait a minute. Police have stated that the appearance of the Green Hornet in Spencer's office earlier this evening may bring about new developments in the Spencer murder and the Violet Hill abduction. Say, Red, this is something.
4: Yeah, but that ain't all, boss. Look what it says there.
5: Where?
4: Here.
5: Oh, that. Let's see. The Daily Sentinel offers a reward of $35,000 for information leading to the capture of the Green Hornet.
4: That's a lot of dough, boss. Now that the Hornet's getting the blame for everything, we're in the clear. I was thinking...
5: What were you thinking, Red?
4: If they was to catch that guy, we'd not only be safe, but we could get the dough, too.
5: You must be crazy. What information could either of us give that would lead to the capture of the Hornet?
4: Well, I was thinking, if they was to catch somebody they thought was the Hornet, after we tip them off, well?
5: What's on your mind?
4: Look, Blabby's been back there in the back room all evening watching that dame, see? And he never reads the papers.
5: Blabby, but how do you figure they'd
4: think... I got a plan. I'll go back and take his place. Tell Blabby you want to see him. Then here's what you tell him to do.
6: Want to see me, boss? Red says you do, and like I always say, whenever you want anything...
5: I know. Blebby, when I have something very important to do, I trust you to do it better than Red. Of course, I wouldn't want you to tell him I said so,
6: but... I ain't telling him anything, boss. Like I always say, if you talk too much...
5: Yes, of course. Now, listen, Blebby. I have a very important errand for you to do. And there'll be a bonus in it for you if you do it right.
6: A bonus? Honest?
5: Right. Now, look... You remember that girl's apartment?
6: Oh, sure. She's over on the west side. I don't ever forget places. After all, like I always say, if you do it,
5: yes,
6: then you
5: yes,
6: might...
5: Yes. Now, here's what I want you to do. She won't talk. Maybe those pills are there. Go over there, search her apartment.
6: For that, I get a bonus? Oh, that ain't much to do. I was telling Red...
5: You'll have to be very careful on this job. You mustn't be recognized.
6: Nobody will get a chance.
5: We can't take chances. So I want you to put this mask on when you get inside the building. Do you understand?
6: Black mask with a funny-looking bug on it. What's that supposed to be?
5: Ever hear of the Green Hornet?
6: Green Hornet? Creepers, who ain't heard of that guy? What? I remember once when I was...
5: Skip it. I sent Red down the street to get this at Jake's place. He sells them for Halloween. You stick that on when you get there. Now get going. You ought to be over there in about 20 minutes or so. Here's the mask.
6: Okay, boss.
0: Meantime, Britt Reed and Cato had returned to their apartment and spent some time discussing the case.
3: Well, now that papers blame Hornet, police hunt him instead of others.
7: As a matter of fact, Cato, I phoned Gunnigan and told him to play the story up big and to feature the reward notice.
3: I know. Well, why you do that?
7: Hoping it might cause the killers to make a false move. Hello?
8: This is Ashford Reed. Gunnigan just got a tip over the phone that the hunt is going to be at Violet Hill's place about 10 o'clock. It's quarter off now.
7: Did the person give his name?
8: Called himself Red. Said if the Hornet's caught, he'll come in tomorrow and identify himself to get the reward. Said it was because of that he caught us instead of the cops.
7: I see.
8: I'm going to phone headquarters now. Then I'm going to get Sarge to pick me up and take me out with him.
7: Fine, Axford, you do that. And have Gunnigan get ready for an extra.
8: Sure, he'll be ready. I told him I was going to get a scoop. Be seeing you, Reed. So long.
7: So, bye. Cato, it's a phony tip. But someone called and said the Hornet was to be at that girl's place at 10.
3: But if Axford tell police to go out there...
7: Now, we're much closer to the west side than they are at headquarters. Of course, they'll radio the scout cars, but we'll have to risk it. Come on, then, hurry!
6: Let's see. None of that stuff here. Oh, well... Like I always say, it ain't no use warning when you get... Hey, what the...
7: Don't make a move, Mug.
6: Hey, you must be the real Hornet.
7: So what? What's the idea of that mask?
6: Now, look, Hornet. The boss just thought it up, see? It don't mean nothing. This mask, I mean, it's just so I won't be...
7: Who sent you here?
6: The boss sent me. Honest. Like I said, it don't mean a thing.
7: I heard you the first time. Hear that, the police. Do you want me to let you have it and leave you here for them? Or will you come along with me?
6: Oh, hey, I don't want to meet up with any cops. Let me get out of here.
7: You're getting out the back way with me. And this gun will be right in your back. Now move and make it snappy.

0: Now that we've lost the police for a while, you can start talking. What's your name?
1: My name is Blabby Hooker. I was just getting some stuff for the boss out of that desk. Look, Hornet, let me go and
0: take me to your boss.
1: Oh, no. I ain't never welched on nobody, Hornet. Like I always say,
0: Listen to me. Don't you realize you were framed? You were sent out there, and then your friends called the police so you'd be picked up.
1: What?
0: Sure, you don't think I had the police come out there, do you?
1: But why should they frame me?
0: You were picked up as the Hornet, they'd get $35,000, that's why. Play along with me, and we can turn the tables on them.
1: How?
0: Take me to your boss. We'll get the drop on him, put the mask on him, and then you can send the cops there, get it?
1: And I get dough?
0: Dough? You'll get your share of everything that's coming. You can count on that. How about it, Blabby?
1: It's a deal. I'll tell you where to go.

0: this the place?
1: Yeah. The light's out in the front office. It must be in the back room.
2: You not forget phone call to police.
0: Oh, Blabby. Before we go in, my friend here will tip off the police. Then we'll surprise them.
2: Why not be long?
1: I'll show you how to get in the back way. Won't they be surprised? Like I always say, when you double-cross
0: him... You said it, Blabby. There'll be plenty of surprises tonight.
3: Red, you can go out in a little while and get the news.
4: Yeah, they ought to have him by now. Say, boss, we'll have to do something about the girl. Can't just keep her here bound and gagged like that.
3: Sometime during the night, Red, it'll be your job to get rid of her for good.
4: Yeah, she knows too much now.
3: After we get that reward, we'll go easy with the dope racket for a while.
5: Hey, look, it's Blabby.
3: With the green hornet.
5: Get him, Blabby, quick. I'll get him, all right. With the dirty double cross.
3: Out of you. Wait, Blabby. You don't know what you're doing.
5: Like I always say, rats ain't worth listening to. If I can get this rod free, I'll
6: Killer
5: show
6: type,
5: you.
6: Hey.
5: Hey, sock him, hon. He's waving that rod around like crazy.
6: Good advice, Blabby.
5: What a sock and a kisser that was. Like I always say, when you sock him, make him stay socked. Now I'll stick this mask on the boss. Won't he be surprised?
0: Wait a minute. Like I always say, it's no use doing something you don't have to do. Take a sniff of this.
5: Hey, what's the idea? Gas! Gas! I can't...
2: Well, that take care of everything, perhaps. Better hurry before police come.
0: All right. The girl can give the police the evidence against these killers. The police will untie her. Let's go.
5: Reed, wake up!
0: Axford. What's the idea of waking me in the middle of the night? Can't I wait till morning?
7: Reed, the cops got them all, every last one of them. And they found the girl, safe and sound.
0: Got whom, Axford? What are you raving about?
7: The dope peddlers who murdered Doc Spencer, that's who.
0: Really? And they caught the Green Hornet?
7: Nope, but Eden Waterbury, the wholesale druggist, was the ringleader. And the girl, Violet Hill, told so much on them all, they had to confess.
0: Uh-huh. But I still want to know about the Green Hornet.
7: What's the use? Every time we get a big scoop, you want a bigger one. 'Twas the Hornet who blew his top and messed him all up so the cops found him. But, of course, the Hornet got away.
0: I might have known.
7: Reed, to my way of thinking, you don't know what it is to be surprised about anything.
0: Oh, life is boring, isn't it, Axford?
7: Phooey.

0: Once upon a time there was an engineer.
1: Choo-choo Charlie was his name, we hear.
0: He had an engine and he sure had fun. He used good and plenty candy to make his train run.
2: Charlie says, well, my good and plenty. Charlie says, really ring the bell. Charlie says, love my good and plenty. Don't know any other candy that I love so well.
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14: Curiosity allegedly kills cats. Why this fate should befall our feline friends in particular is beyond me. I do know, though, that if a bedroom door is locked, I cannot rest until it is opened. Perhaps you feel like that, too. Davy Snowden did. He had a few ideas about what might lie on the other side of a certain locked door, but he could never have guessed with any accuracy. You see, a mere turn of a handle sent him on a journey into and beyond midnight.
15: Biotech, the new soak and pre-washed powder, presents Beyond Midnight by Michael McCabe.
16: I received a letter from Mrs. Bookfights of Spoon Street, Lakeside, Cape Town during the week, and she wrote to me about biotechs. She said, my daughter's gym tunic was very badly stained, with the result she would not wear it. I decided to try biotechs, which you advertise, and I soaked the garment for a few hours, and much to my amazement, the stains disappeared. I've spoken about this product to my friends who are now using biotechs, and I'd like to say a big thank you for making this product available to us. Well, as I've been saying for a little while, Mrs. Bookfights and you other ladies, biotechs is absolutely marvelous when it comes to helping get rid of those very stubborn stains. I've kept on emphasizing that you let soaking do your washing. And you will notice that these stains just vanish by using biotechs merely by soaking overnight or for a couple of hours in warm water or pre-washing in your washing machine. It is spelt B-I-O-T-E-X.
14: The house was a sphinx, squatting on the hillside. It had the dark, sullen look of all empty houses, but its size also made it seem tragic. It was 4 stories high, the topmost floor overhanging the entrance and supported on spidery white columns. It was a house built in an era of opulence, and then deserted by its owners for smaller, racier houses in more fashionable sections of the countryside. Spotlighted in the glare from the car, they embraced and kissed, and the girl fumbled in her purse for a key. The boy went back and made the car dark again.
1: Hey, wait for me. Wait for me. Oh, here we are.
14: Hunting light sources and finding them, the front room blazed into view, but the gloom of the old house was only partly dispelled.
2: Oh, will you just look at the wallpaper? Positively scurfy.
3: Yeah, it looks different, huh? How long has it been since you were here?
2: Yes, it's almost 8 years. I was 9 when Father died, and that's when we moved out. We've always rented the place every summer, though. Rented it out, you know? Just smell it.
3: You rented it out. That's why the lights are still on, I guess.
2: Davy, maybe we shouldn't have come here.
3: Oh, Bonnie.
14: He grinned. It was an appealing, crooked grin, placing lean dimples on the smooth plane of his cheeks. He was 22, and the best-looking boy that had ever come into Bonnie Daniels' life. And now, he was even more than that.
2: Davy. Let's go explore.
3: Right, okay.
1: Got the stairs here.
14: From room to room and floor to floor they went, racing down corridors, giggling at ancestral portraits, playing hide-and-seek in the labyrinth of upstairs bedrooms. They made the old house shake with their exuberance and ring with their laughter. It was on the fourth and topmost floor that Davy found the door that wouldn't yield.
1: Oh, Jesus. You don't have
17: I'm a ghost. I'm just a little old ghost.
2: Oh, I can't, Davy. I can't. I have to sink down. Sink down. Oh. And rest because I'm tired. And I've no strength. And oh.
3: This is queer. All the others are open. Oh, brother. This one's really stuck.
2: No. No, it isn't stuck. It's locked. It's always been locked.
3: Oak. That's what this is made of, okay? Oak. What's behind it?
2: I don't know. It's been locked since ever I can remember. Daddy once told me never to go near this room, and once I remember my mother talking about it. She was...
3: Yeah?
2: She was sort of nervous, I recall.
3: Sounds mysterious. What say we break it in?
2: Oh, no, Davy. No. We can't do that.
3: Well, gee, aren't you curious? Maybe it's full of hanging women like Bluebeard's castle. Or I tell you what, maybe it's where the family jewels are hidden.
2: Let's leave it alone, Davy. I was always scared of that door. Davy, don't!
3: Well, what's it locked for? There's got to be something pretty valuable in there. Listen, for all you know, there may be money in there. I mean, your father left the house to you, didn't he? I mean, if there's something valuable in there, it belongs to you, doesn't it?
2: Davy, you promised not to talk about money.
3: I'm not talking about your mother's money.
2: But the house isn't really mine. Not yet. Well, not till I'm 21, and that's 2 years yet, Davy.
3: Don't be technical.
2: Davy?
3: Okay, if that's how you feel. We have plenty of time anyway. Hey, come here.
2: No, please, Davy. Let's go downstairs.
3: Oh, sure, let's go. Come on.
2: Oh, Davy.
14: They went to the first floor, and Davy, with dramatic gestures, pulled all the dust sheets from the furniture, and then he went to the basement and returned with kindling. The fire took a long time to get going. A city boy, Davy was inexpert. Finally, though, warmth was induced, and they pulled a sofa close and curled into each other's arms.
3: Come on, kitten. Time to go to bed. You're asleep. You always fall asleep. Hey, what the... Hey, we got company. No, no, no, wait, wait, wait.
18: It's Mother. Mother, it's all right.
19: Mother, it's all right. You're hurting me.
18: All right, is it? I suppose you're David Snowden. I've heard about you, Mr. Snowden. Well, thank heavens I had the sense to think of this place when Bonnie didn't show up at home.
19: You have it all wrong. Davy, tell her.
3: Never mind.
18: I understand everything. I was afraid something like this might happen as soon as Bonnie started mentioning you in her letters from school. Get your things, Bonnie. We're going home.
3: Mrs. Daniels.
18: I don't want to hear...
3: We're married, Mrs. Daniels.
19: It's true. We were married in Elton this afternoon.
18: You can't be. You're underage.
19: Not in Elton. 19's fine in Elton. You can't do anything, Mother. Please, try to understand.
18: Oh, I understand, all right. I went through a dozen Davies when I was your age. All the handsome boys who thought I was the catch of the season. Even if I had braces on my teeth and a bad complexion. Oh, Bonnie. Bonnie, my poor Bonnie.
3: I love Bonnie, Mrs. Daniels.

0: Bonnie. 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
1: I love Bonnie, Mrs. Daniels.
0: Suppose you have no money.
2: Mother!
1: No. My family were immigrants. My father was a freight dispatcher till he died. My mother's alive, but I don't even know where. I haven't any kind of a family background, Mrs. Daniels, but I love Bonnie.
0: Why? You heard, Mr. Snowden. Why?
1: Why? You can't explain something like that.
0: She's a plain girl. Are you blind? She's plain. Why does a handsome boy like you want to marry my daughter? Do you think I'm stupid, Mother?
1: I love her, and that's all there is to it. And we're married, and there's nothing you can do about it.
0: You're handsome, Mr. Snowden, but you're not very bright. There's everything in the world I can do about it. I intend having this marriage annulled immediately.
2: Oh.
1: We won't let you do that, Mrs. Daniels.
0: You're going home now, Bonnie. I want you to come with me.
2: I won't.
0: Don't make it any worse than it is
2: now. I won't. Baby, tell her I'm not going.
1: You see how it is, Mrs. Daniels?
0: Yeah, I see how it is. You will regret this girl. Mark my words.
2: I can't live without Davy. And if you break this up, I'll kill myself, I swear.
0: Don't talk nonsense, but a heart doesn't break. It withers. That's what I don't want you to find out.
2: I will. I mean it. I'll kill myself.

0: It's a lousy hole, and you know it.
1: I'm ashamed to have to bring you here to two rooms downtown.
2: Oh, don't worry, Davy. We'll make it nice. You'll see. There's something else. More important now, Davy. Can she really do what she says?
1: I don't know. I'll have to talk to a lawyer.
2: Because I couldn't stand it if she did, Davy.
1: Your mother loves you. She wouldn't hurt you.
2: Davy, tell me the truth. Do you think I'm plain?
1: I think you're beautiful.
2: Tell me the truth, Davy. Do you think I'm plain, Davy? Do you? Tell me the truth.

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1: Daddy, what happened?
2: I went to Hillinger and Dow's. Father of an old fraternity pal of mine works there.
1: Well?
2: Bonnie, it doesn't look so good. The lawyer thinks your mother can run us through a ringer. By the time she's through with us, I'll probably be arrested for kidnapping you over the state lines. Looks pretty hopeless, kitten.
1: It can't be, Davy. Maybe if you talk to her...
2: She won't give me a chance. She's made up her mind that all I want is her lousy money.
1: Well, what if there wasn't any money? What if I signed away all the rights to the money my father left me? That would make her believe... That would make her believe us, wouldn't it?
2: That's kind of drastic, Bonnie. I mean, the money's yours when you come of age. I mean, you're entitled to it.
1: I don't care about the money.
2: But yeah, sure. But there has to be another way. There has to be.
1: Davy.
2: What?
1: You don't care about the money, do you?
2: Do I care about...

0: The money, Barney?
1: Because if I thought... If I thought that... What, David?
0: What kind of a question is that to ask your husband?
1: Well, you better give me some kind of answer, David.
0: Have I acted as if all I want is your money? Oh, sure. That's what your old lady thinks. Oh,
1: because I want my mother to be wrong. More than anything else in the world, I want my mother to be wrong, Davy. Oh, there you go, lover. Please, Davy.
0: Listen, I got an idea. It's a crazy idea, and I won't blame you if you don't go along with it.
1: What is
0: it? You remember what you said, what you told your mother up at the house about you killing yourself?
1: Yes, but what are you talking about?
0: Look, she didn't believe you, of course. Nobody believes you when you talk wild like that. But if anything, it'd make her realize that you really love me. I mean, that this marriage was really important to you. No, look, listen, Bonnie, don't get me wrong. I mean, what would your mother think if she thought you were really serious about killing yourself? Wouldn't that make her change her mind in a hurry?
1: Why, I suppose it would. You can't fool about like that, Davy. Well, we couldn't fool her about a thing
0: Look,
1: like...
0: if you really tried to commit suicide, Bonnie, only you didn't try too hard.
1: How could I do such a thing?
0: Well, there's a couple of ways. A couple. Gas, for instance. I mean, we could fix up a phony thing with the gas. Kitten, don't look like that. We'll just forget the whole thing.
1: No. Now, go on, Davy. I'm listening.
0: Well, maybe the easiest way will be with poison. It might be more convincing, even, because I'd have to get a doctor, and he'd have to pump you out.
1: Davy, I couldn't do that.
0: Wait a minute. It could be sleeping pills, or...
1: Yes, but...
0: I have some of those. It wouldn't hurt at all. Oh, look, all you'd have to do would be to take a couple. Nothing to really hurt.
1: Oh.
0: You could write to your mother, you see. Tell her what you're going to do, but that I don't know about it, see. You could say you were going to swallow a bottle of pills, but in actual fact, you only take a few. Then, when your mother shows up here...
1: Scares me, Davy. The whole thing scares me.
0: I promise you, kitten, nothing will go wrong. And your mother will know you love me. You do love me, don't you, Bonnie?
1: Oh, I do. I do.
2: Bonnie sat down that same afternoon and composed a letter to her mother... with Davy's assistance. It was brief, emotional, and final. Davy's editing gave it a tone of melancholy forgiveness. He grinned as he licked the seal and raced to the mailbox. They waited until the next afternoon before putting their plan into action.
3: Leave it ring. It may be her. She may have received the letter, and now she's calling you. Leave it ring.

0: Okay. This is it. Do you have the file?
1: Yes. Here.
0: Look, you better do all this yourself. To take out three, okay? No, better make it four.
1: Davy, are you sure it'll be all right?
0: Of course it will. Look, it takes at least 10 to hurt you, and even then it wouldn't do you a lot of harm. Besides, I'll get a doctor over as soon as possible. Trust me, kitten.
1: I trust you, Davy.
0: Wait a moment. Here, water.

It was almost half an hour before she felt as much as drowsy. He suggested that she went to lie down in the bedroom. She did this. She was asleep 10 minutes later. He called her name.

0: I'm silly, do you? You don't care about the money, do you, Davy? Please, Davy, you don't.
1: Bonnie?
0: About money.
1: You asleep? Huh?
0: Davy.
1: Bonnie?
0: Davy.
2: What seemed like a long time passed. He went out and bought groceries at the store. He tiptoed to Bonnie's bedroom and called her. She did not stir. He was about to call Mrs. Daniels, having decided to change the plan a little, to call her urgently to come over instead, when...
3: Where is she? Where's my daughter?
1: Well, Bonnie, why, she's lying down sleeping, I guess. I just got in a couple of minutes ago. Just a minute. What is this?
3: That's what this is all about. Take your dirty little hands off me.
1: Oh, brother, look, Alpha. It worked. She's out of her mind. Now there's...
4: She can't be dead. No, I'll get a doctor.

0: You're too late.
1: You drove her to this. It's your fault. If you'd let her alone.
2: Me, it's you. She did this because of you.
0: She isn't dead. She can't be dead.
1: Bonnie, wake up. Wake up, kitten. It's all right. Everything's all right. It's all right, kitten. Please. Oh, for Pete's sake, you've got to wake up. Bonnie, wake up. She can't be dead. There weren't many pills in that bottle. She couldn't have taken many.
2: She wouldn't need much. Not with Bonnie's heart. It wouldn't take much.
1: What are you talking about?
2: She's had rheumatic fever when she was 30. Her heart's been weak ever since.
1: Bonnie. Please, Bonnie. Bonnie, kitten, wake up, please. It's okay, Bonnie. Bonnie, wake up.
3: Would you kindly attend a meeting in the office of my attorneys, Harmon and Wilcox, 70 Wall Street, at 10:30 a.m., April the 3rd.
4: Were they meaning to do him harm? What could they do? Concerned about his making a claim against Bonnie's estate? He had already covered the question. Helena and Dowles had assured him that he had no rights to any part of the girl's estate. What then?
5: What then?
6: What? Mrs. Daniels is in my office waiting for you.
1: Am I being sued?
6: Sued? Of course not.
3: Come in, Mr. Snowden. This won't take very long. I wonder if you're curious about my daughter's estate. In case she didn't know, her inheritance from my late husband wasn't due until she was 21. Since her death, it automatically reverts to me. So, you see, there's nothing you could possibly expect.
1: I didn't expect anything.
3: Very kind of you, I'm sure. However, Mr. Snowden, the fact that you did marry Bonnie imposes a certain amount of obligation on me. You are my son-in-law, whether I enjoy the fact or not. As it happens, I don't. But as it also happens, I feel that it's necessary to make some kind of settlement in regard to your welfare.
1: I don't understand.
6: I'm sure Mrs. Daniels...
3: Shut up, Walter. Tell him myself. Mr. Snowden, you seem very fond of that old house of ours. It was once valued at a great deal of money, but I doubt that it's worth more than a few thousand today. Anyway, it's yours. Mr. Snowden, you have complete possession of the land, the house, and everything in it.
1: Everything? You really mean everything?
3: Of course. Mr. Holman will see to the formalities. I merely wanted to let you know.
1: Gee, Mrs. Daniels...
3: Thank me. I can stand anything from you except thanks. I sincerely hope, Mr. Snowden, that we never meet again.
6: Robin, let's take care of all the details.
1: Could I just ask one question? When Mrs. Daniels said I could have everything, well, there are certain places in the house, I mean, locked doors, rooms and that. Am I entitled
6: to all? Of course, Mr. Snowden, everything. I'll see you get a full set of keys for every lock. Now, so we get down to business.
4: Came the day when Davy drove out to look at his estate. A cursory inspection of the lower floors, and then the climb to the fourth. He was winded by the time he reached the door. He was excited, too. There might, of course, be nothing of value in the room, no treasure, no hidden cache of jewels. But there might just be something of value, he reasoned. There was, of course, only one way to find out. To learn the secret behind the locked door. Ah, success. He stepped inside. The house was a sphinx. And like a sphinx, it was silent. But now, the silence was broken.

0: You lied to him. You knew perfectly well what you were doing when you deeded the house to Snowden.
1: I knew. You're going to give me away, Walter? You could call that place Lieutenant back, you know.
0: Of course I'm not going to give you away. But, well, there's such a thing as morality.
1: I knew. I knew there was nothing behind that door except rotten floorboards. I used to argue with my husband about it. I used to say we ought to have the floor repaired, that someone might fall through that terrible overhang and be dashed to pieces on the driveway. But he was a strangely miserly man. So we just locked up the room and forgot it.

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5: 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The sea and air were ruled by guided atomic missiles, radiations, and total destruction drove man underground. And there the war continued. The great beds of shale and limestone trembled as an underground cruiser chewed its way through the ageless rock. The ship was squat, ugly, the top of its cutting head 40 feet above the clattering caterpillar treads. It was windowless, and behind the grinding duralloy blades were ugly lumps that concealed the guns. On the bridge, Commander Sanderson fought the bucking vibration, one hand tight on a stanchion.
7: Culver.
8: Aye, sir.
7: What's wrong with the insulation? It's hotter than an oven up here.
8: Port refrigeration unit went out. Starboard can't carry the load. I've got damage control on it.
7: Go back.
9: Aye, sir.
7: Give me a seismo reading.
9: Severe shock 30 seconds back. Change course to 175 degrees. And half speed, please, sir, till I can chart the strata.
7: Mr. Culver.
8: Aye, sir.
7: 175, half speed.
8: Aye, sir.
10: Navigation, Lieutenant Watson.
8: Bridge here. Change course to 175, Watson.
10: 175. Aye, sir.
9: Clark.
11: Yes, Mr. Watson.
9: New course, 175.
11: 175, aye.
9: Half speed.
11: Half speed, aye.
9: What?
11: We hit something. What is it, Mr. Watson?
9: It's lava, probably. Maybe it doesn't mean anything.
11: No, I guess not. Mr. Watson.
9: Yes, Clark?
11: Are we ever going to get out of here?
9: You mean the lava?
11: The whole business. We've been under rock for 3 months.
9: You better keep quiet, Clark. Psycho officer has rubber heels.
11: Oh, I don't care about Carpenter. He's been over me already with those stinking reaction tests. If he gives me one more ink blot to look at,
9: I'll... your dial. 1 degree correction.
11: Right. Mr. Watson, what was it like?
9: Huh? When?
11: On the surface. I never saw the surface. I was born in the Denver cave half a mile down.
9: Well, that was a long time ago, Clark.
11: Yeah. But you remember, don't you? You and Kovacs are the only ones on the ship who remember the surface.
9: It was war then, too. Kovacs was in the army, the infantry. The queen of battles. Well, the queen's dead now.
11: What was it like?
9: You mean in the surface wars?
11: Yeah.
9: Well, they had chaplains and...
11: Chaplains?
9: I guess you never heard of that. Now we have psycho officers. Yeah, they don't talk about religion much these days.
11: It must have been something on the surface. I dream about that. I don't know what it was really like, but I dream about it. Then somebody takes me and shoves me down in the bottom of a hot closet. They shove a big hand over my mouth and I can't breathe. I wake up and I want to bust out of here with my fingernails. I just...
9: What's the matter, Clark?
11: Nothing, Dr. Carpenter.
9: Nothing?
11: No, sir.
9: We were just passing the time, Carpenter. When's the last time you had an emotional reaction test, Watson?
6: I don't know. I forgot.
9: Just remember your seniority doesn't exempt you from psychiatric review. This isn't some slipshod surface vessel with organized superstition aboard.
6: The old things weren't so bad.
9: Not scientific.
6: You know, I can remember when psychiatry and mental hygiene were the hope of mankind. Now look at it.
9: That goes in my report, Watson.
6: Yeah? Well, make sure you spell my name right.
12: Now hear this. Now hear this. Attention, all hands. Igneous rock detected. Fresh lava flow. Stand by to go to quarters.
9: You're lucky, Watson.
12: That is all.
9: I'll finish with you later. I've got to check combat detachment.
6: Sure, sure. Go play with your ink blots. I'm busy.
9: Now,
6: go on. Get out of the way. Get down to the combat detachment. They'll be happy to see you. Clark, check those dampers.
13: I'll take three cards.
14: I'll stand pat.
13: Jake to the pat hand.
14: Combat detachment, huh? What kind of a chicken guy are you?
13: Anytime you want to start anything, you're lying, yelling.
14: All right, all right. Don't flip your wig.
13: All right, I don't want no trouble. That rubber-soled rat Carpenter, he's worked us all over.
14: Yeah, all except Norman. Hey, Norman. Norman, how come you ain't been psychoed?
15: I don't need it. I'm stable.
13: I bet you any money he's a stoolie for Carpenter. I've seen his 201 personnel file. It's blank.
14: I heard a guy say he was born in a lab.
13: What do you mean?
14: You ever seen him eat?
13: Oh, you're crazy.
14: The science brass has been working on something like that.
13: You're crazy.
14: You know how many men they fell short in the last draft? 900,000.
13: So what?
14: Now, suppose you run out of real men for soldiers. Suppose you figure how to make them. Artificial. If they ever do, they ain't going to talk about it. Until it's combat tested.
13: Yeah, I never thought of that. Hey, Newman. What do you got inside of you? Gears?
15: I'm not supposed to talk about myself.
13: Yeah? Well, suppose I make you talk.
14: Hey, sit down, Chip. Sit down. And be...
13: All right, let go of me or I'll lay you out, too.
14: Hey, cut it. He's got it.
13: Knock it off. Shut
9: up. At ease, men. Well, how's everybody feeling? You, Coke?
16: All right. I'm all right, sir.
9: Uh-huh. Sheehan?
17: Thank you.
9: Sheehan?
17: I'm all right, sir.
9: Newman?
15: I'm all right, sir.
9: Of course. Very well, carry on. Commander Sanderson, I have my report.
18: Later, Carpenter.
9: It's rather important, sir. Serious personnel trouble is indicated below.
18: It always is. Give your report to Culver. I'm busy.
9: But, sir...
18: Go back, give me a TO reading every 10 seconds.
19: Aye, sir. Treat as steady as before.
9: Mr. Culver.
18: Later.
9: If you will initial the psycho report.
18: All right, hurry up. This is no time for non-combat chicken.
19: Seismo reading. Sudden fault. Igneous activity ahead.
18: That means the enemy. Mr. Culver.
20: Aye, sir.
18: Elevate the cutters 25 degrees. We're going up and come on the enemy from above.
20: Aye, sir.
21: Navigation, Watson.
20: Elevate 25 degrees.
21: 25 elevation. Aye, sir.
19: Figures ahead on sonar. Sounds like three.
18: All right. Sound general quarters.
20: Aye, sir.
19: All right, general quarters.
14: Yeah, I've all the stinking luck aces I got.
13: Get into your armor, you tub-a-lot.
14: Yeah, give me a hand, Jim. The oxygen valve on my helmet's stuck. Too tight. Helmet's too tight.
13: You eat too much.
14: At least I eat. Not like Norman.
13: Yeah, look at him. Full armor and he's still smoking. I bet he lives on nicotine. Hey, Newman.
15: Yes?
13: You live on nicotine?
15: Tobacco is necessary to me.
14: Say that a rope. What did I tell you?
13: All right, shut up and test your helmet radio. Snap it down.
14: Okay.
13: Now I'll get mine.
22: Can you hear me? Is my intercom okay?
15: Okay. Keep the power up.
22: Newman, check your intercom.
15: I can hear you. Attention. Attention, combat detachment, move out.
22: Where are those chow runners with battle breakfast?
15: Breakfast, huh? I can remember when I had meat in a chow.
0: They had cooks instead of food coming, first class.
22: Quit griping, Coke. At least we eat.
0: Yeah, we eat. How about him? Want any breakfast, Norman?
1: No. I don't need breakfast. I can wait without it.
6: Navigation, Watson.
2: Bridge here. Half speed. Half speed.
6: Half speed, aye. Clark?
11: What?
6: What's the matter? You got the shakes?
11: No, no, I'm all right.
6: Half speed.
11: Half speed, aye.
2: Attention, all hands. Enemy digger sighted.
11: What? Huh?
2: Prepare for action at close quarters. Enemy digger sighted.
11: You hear that, Watson?
2: Prepare for action at close quarters.
11: Quarters.
6: Full speed forward.
11: No, I won't.
6: What? Come on, full speed forward.
11: No, no. Another inch. Stop this ship.
6: Get away from there.
11: Let me go. I've got to stop the ship. I won't be killed. I won't. I won't be killed.
6: Get away from the controls, Clark. Are you hurt? All right, take it easy now.
11: What? I've got a gun. Stop the ship. Stop it before I shoot you.
6: I'll take it easy, boy.
11: I won't be killed. I won't let them. I'll give you three, Watson, then I shoot.
6: I don't know what you're doing.
11: I'm going to stop the ship. One, two.
6: You could have wounded him, Carpenter. That would have been enough.
18: My judgment was the clock was more than a marginal risk. I acted accordingly.
6: Sure, sure. I'll get a detail to clean up after you.
8: Well, Doctor, the commander says you rate a citation.
18: If you had read my report, Mr. Culver, you'd understand.
6: Carpenter.
18: Aye, sir. Don't let the crew hear of this. Wouldn't do for them to know an officer was emotionally unstable.
8: You won't keep it quiet, sir. The detail to remove the body.
18: What's that?
19: Enemy digger within 100 feet coming in fast.
18: Hold it, Culver. Don't reverse engines. 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
8: Aye, sir.
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8: Ready, sir.
18: Enemy will be breaking through any second. There it is. Halt drill baits. 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
1: 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Contact signal. Cease fire. Enemy battery silent, sir. Give the go-ahead to the combat men. They can move in. Who tripped that alarm? Cut it off.
2: Navigation to bridge.
1: Bridge, aye. What's wrong down there? Why the emergency?
2: The atomic pile's kicking up. We can't get into hand dam. She may blow any minute.
1: I'll take over, Mr. Culver. Prepare to abandon ship.
3: But the enemy digger,
1: sir. The atomic pile about to blow. We'll have to advance, destroy the enemy, and take refuge in their ship. There's nothing else we can do. Look alive.
3: Aye, sir.
1: Attention, all hands.
4: All hands.
1: Prepare to abandon ship. Kovacs, have the ship's records packed and ready to go.
0: Aye, sir. Commander?
1: Watson, what are you doing up here?
5: There'd be a lot more chance of getting out if the ship's engines were reversed. She crawled back down the tunnel before she flew.
1: There's no way to set up remote control.
5: I know. I thought I could stay and run her.
1: But the pile's going to blow.
5: I know.
6: All right, Lieutenant. Permission granted. You may stay with the ship.
5: Thank you, sir.
6: You may go, Watson.
5: Aye, sir.
1: We can't let him do that, Commander. You can't ask any man to do that.
0: This is no time for sentiment, Mr. Culver.
1: Doctor, you're a louse.
0: That's an unstable statement, Culver. It's obvious that Watson isn't worth much anyway. He might as well die.
1: I've heard enough, Doctor. You've had this coming a long time.
0: Get away from me.
1: Culver!
7: Pearson, get him!
1: Let go of me, Culver!
7: Yes, sir!
1: All right, Kovacs. Release him.
8: Aye, sir.
1: Mr. Culver, I need you now, but if we come through this, I'll be forced to prefer charges. Kovacs, help Dr. Carpenter up.
8: Aye, sir.
1: All right, Mr. Culver, give the order to abandon ship.

0: right, Kovacs. Full speed in reverse.
1: Aye, Mr. Watson. How long have we got before the pile blows?
0: I don't know. Kovacs, why did you stay here? You could have abandoned ship with the others.
1: I've been saving a cigar.
0: Hmm?
1: I got two. Would you like one?
0: Oh, thanks. Oh, that's good. You can answer my question, Kovacs. Why did you stay?
1: How about you, sir?
0: Me? I was in the last class out of Annapolis before it went underground and merged into the Geo Warfare Academy. I guess I just hang on to illusions. Dead traditions of service. Yeah, I suppose I did it because I thought it was the right thing to do.
1: Yeah, I guess that's it when you get down to it.
0: Kovacs, you saved a cigar against the rules. I've got something to here. It's a book. I stole it out of a hotel room in Frisco in the old days.
1: A Bible?
0: Yeah. Psycho officers don't allow them on board. Carpenter would have had me in the cells if he'd known about it.
1: There goes the Geiger alarm.
0: It'll blow any minute now. Kovacs, you remember this? The Lord is my shepherd. I shall not want. He maketh me to lie down in green pastures.

0: All right, guys. Now you know what an enemy underground cruiser looks like. Let's board her.
1: Who was that, Chief?
0: I don't know. Come on. The enemy left their landing trap down.
1: Let's go.
0: Look out. It's Fontaine. I kicked in its faceplate.
1: Look out for my gun recoil when I go up the ladder. They may be waiting for us.
0: Where are they? Will it be some resistance?
1: Let's get topside. We can sneak into the bridge. We got them. There it is. Bridge hat.
0: I don't like this. They should have been guards.
1: Yeah, forget that. You throw open the hatch. I'll cover it with a gun. Got your voice speaker on?
0: Right.
1: Okay, open. Go ahead, man!
0: Kogel, look at them. They're all dead. Every one of them.
1: This one did it with a sword. Can you beat that? Killed himself with a sword.
2: Found this foreign equipment. Holger, how soon can we get this enemy ship underway? Give me the damage report.
3: Aye, sir. The port trip knocked out. Armor breached aft in the midships. Gun batteries inoperable. Lieutenant Adamson estimates we can make limited headway in 2 days.
2: Very well.
3: Sir, is it necessary for me to have this guard tagging after me?
2: You're under arrest, Culver.
4: Excuse me, Commander, sir.
2: Oh, go ahead, Coke.
4: There was a message or something under the guy with a sword when I broke in. I kept it as, well, sort of a souvenir.
2: Oh, give it to me.
4: I didn't mean anything wrong, sir.
2: Hand it over. Culver, you read the enemy language.
3: I'm afraid I'm under arrest as a prisoner.
2: That'll do. Go ahead, read it.
3: From Supreme Headquarters, there's a code designate. To all field commanders. Subject, secret weapon, X-39. Failure of. One. Research project X-9 free, no, released on South America front last night. X-9, a semi-living chemical process attacking all forms of protoplasm, was found to be uncontrollable, is spreading through our own armies all over the world. Two, you are instructed to...
2: Well...
3: That's all, sir.
2: Quiet! Gentlemen, there is only one way to interpret this news. Carpenter, you will inform all hands that the destruction of the enemy is worldwide. The war is over.
5: Hey, Newman, why don't you laugh, huh? Shout, the
6: I don't need to
2: shout. Hey, Dr. Carpenter.
7: Aye, sir.
2: You will instruct Cook to serve double rations as a celebration.
7: No, sir. I strongly advise against it. The psychiatric implications are...
2: What's the matter?
7: I don't know. Something I... It's inside me. I've got to get out.
2: Carpenter! Cook, Newman, go after him.
7: Ah!
2: Come on.
7: No.
8: That can't happen to a man. Not that.
3: It's Carpenter. You can see that.
8: But that can't happen to a man.
3: He's dissolved.
2: What's going on here?
3: You don't understand, Commander. You didn't listen to that enemy message. A semi-living chemical process attacking all forms of protoplasm. All forms. Carpenter, and you and me. You understand why the enemy killed themselves. They knew. The war's over, all right.
2: There's got to be something to do. Culver, down general quarters!
3: It's too late for that, Commander. The war's over. They invented the perfect weapon. The human race is dissolved. That's funny. Dissolved like Carpenter.

0: Newman. Is that you?
1: Yes.
0: They're all dead. Aren't they?
1: Yes. Commander Sanderson was the last.
0: Except me.
1: I suppose so.
0: How about you, Newman?
1: It will not affect me. I am not made of protoplasm. I am an inorganic synthesis.
0: You can't die, then.
1: No. I am atomic powered. My breakdown point is calculated in thousands of years. I cannot destroy myself. I was conditioned against it.
0: It's the beginning. You'll be all alone, huh?
1: I know.
0: Buried alive and in a rock for thousands of years. I'm sorry for you, human. I'm sorry. You're...

Why can't I die? Why didn't they make me so I can die like the others? I can't even kill myself. Why can't I die?

0: told himself that he was master of the machine. But would he always be? Listen next week to the story of A Nightmare.
1: 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Featured in the cast were Lawson Zerbe as Culver, Ralph Bell as Dr. Carpenter, Wendell Holmes as Watson, and Jack Grimes as Newman. Your host was Norman Rose. Music by Bert Berman. 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

0: On your last trip, did you discover what the Earth people eat? 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They are clearly the most primitive people.
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0: No, stay where you are. Do not break the stillness of this moment. For this is a time of mystery. A time when imagination is free and moves forward swiftly, silently. This is the Haunting Hour. Assignment Death. I'm Dick Ryan. Maybe you've read some of my stories in a certain National Picture magazine. Well, here's a scoop that never got in. One editor and two vice presidents fainted at the thought. Like I told my boss, horror doesn't always come wrapped up in a haunted house with the wind howling outside. Sometimes it walks along behind you, breathes down your neck, and whispers something about a slug of lead in your back. And the few gray hairs that staff photographer Ellen Maitland and I got out of it didn't come from lack of vitamins. It was late afternoon when Ellen and another photographer, Larry Nelson, came into my office. I remember that I was busy at the time.
1: Dick, will you please stop typing and listen to me?
0: Another time, Ellen. I've got to get this story out.
1: Dick, you've got to help me get a picture of Mike Velvetto, the gangster.
0: Are you crazy? Is she kidding me, Larry?
2: Now, it's this way, Dick. Boss wants to feature story and what's happened to all the old public enemies. He's got photos of every last one of them except Velvet.
1: Can't you see what a feather would be in my cap, Dick?
2: There isn't a newspaper Morgantown has anything on him.
0: Of course not, Larry. Pictures of Velvet don't land in the morgue. It's the people who take them. This baby is no retired gangster.
2: See, Ellen, told you Dick was a friend of his.
0: No, not exactly. I dug up some stuff in one of his rackets and handed it over to the DA's office.
1: But Larry said Mike Velvetto likes you. How come?
0: Well, he wriggled out of the charges easy enough. He thought it was a big joke and told everybody he admired my spirit.
2: And he called Dick to his headquarters and offered him a job as one of his boys.
1: That's the funniest thing I ever heard. What a strange man.
0: You can't help liking Velvet. That's the danger. But he's poisoned just the same.
1: Well, Dick, I'm going to get his picture whether you help me or not.
0: Well, if that's the way you feel, Ellen, I guess I'll have to go along. You'll do it my way?
1: Of course. Oh, I knew you'd help me, Dick. You're wonderful.
0: Wait and see. If we leave now, we'll be there just after dark. Get your camera, Ellen, and don't bring something too conspicuous.
1: I won't. We'll go just as soon as I come back, huh?
2: I'm coming along, Dick. Do you think this is dangerous?
0: There's one way it might be done, Larry. You'll have to help me with my plan. It'll be dangerous enough if we succeed. If we fail, it'll be just plain murder. Button your coats, boys and girls. This is it.
1: This old Goliath? Mike Velvetto can't be very successful.
0: You're going to get the surprise of your life into the door. Straight ahead.
2: I don't like the way those mechanics look at us, Dick.
0: Pay no mind, pal. It's the camera Ellen's carrying that's got him stumped. You know, Velvet lives in the penthouse on top of this building, but he has his office back there.
1: Would you look at that character lounging by the door?
2: Where, oh, where have I seen that tight-fitting coat, that pulled-down hat?
0: That is Rosie. If you think that bulge in his pocket is a harmonica, think again.
1: I don't like this place.
0: You just take your picture and keep your temper, baby. Hi, Rosie. Velvet in? It's all right, kid. Relax.
3: Thanks, loudmouth. I'm the nervous type. Better camera?
0: Guessed it the first time, Rosie. Tell Velvet Dick Ryan's here with a couple of friends.
3: Why not? Tell her damn them things smash easy.
0: He warned Velvet by pushing that buzzer. The door opens electrically.
1: I don't think I like Rosie.
2: I don't think Rosie likes you. Keep sick, Ellen. Be polite and keep your temper.
1: You too must think I'm redheaded. I'm sorry. That's the second time.
3: The chief says okay. Let the dame come first.
0: Go ahead, Ellen. I think Rosie wants to frisk us. We're clean as a whistle.
4: Please, Rosie. Those are my friends.
0: I'm sorry, kid. You can frisk us some other time. Hello there, Velvet.
4: Delighted to see you again, Dick, my friend.
0: I'd like you to meet a couple of colleagues, Ellen Maitland and Larry Nelson.
1: How do you do?
0: We were going by. We thought we'd drop in.
4: But of course. Perhaps a little drink of something?
1: No, thanks.
4: No? I see you like my office, Miss Maitland.
1: Why, I'm pleased with Mr. Velvetto. It's beautiful. I never dreamed.
4: That's such a rough exterior. I know. Deception is my business.
1: Oh, but these pictures. They're the real thing, not reproductions. Look, Larry.
2: Yes, I noticed the minute I came in. Mr. Valvetta must be something of a collector.
4: In a modest way. Oh, I see you've noticed that dog in back of my desk, Mr. Nelson. Hideous, isn't it? A fine example of non-objective art.
2: Well, personally, I don't go for lines, planes, colors all thrown together without any meaning.
4: But that picture has a special meaning for my associates. You see, Mr. Nelson, it fronts a wall safe, which very often contains large sums of money. That they appreciate. But I talk of myself while Miss Maitland is anxious to take my picture.
1: Oh!
0: Well, you guessed it, Velvet. I know how you feel, but she insisted. And then your reputation for never refusing a beautiful woman.
4: Oh, well, you know me, Dick. Well, I shall sit here behind my desk and look like a successful merchant. Please, Rosie. We should have explained to him that Miss Maitland was reaching in her pocket for a flash bulb.
0: Oh, I had forgotten that Rosie was still with us.
4: That is one of his virtues. So unobtrusive.
0: The nervous type is always dangerous, though, don't you think, Velvet? I'll just sit here out of the way until Ellen's set.
4: I see our charming friend is ready. Well, I shall continue to talk so that we shall have a more informal study.
1: Okay.
4: Well, over so soon?
1: I'm sorry if the flash bulb blinded you. One shot Ellen, they call me.
4: A lovely camera. May I see it?
1: When you see Mr. Velvetto,
2: I don't...
0: Don't be afraid, Ellen. Velvet hates violence.
4: You're afraid I'll smash your camera?
1: What?
4: No, nothing of the sort. I'm curious to see if it came out well. We'll open the bag.
1: Oh, so. Please. Oh, now you've ruined the negative.
4: Oh, you mean the light? Oh, I'm dreadfully sorry, Miss Maitland. I simply don't have any understanding of these things. If I've spoiled it, I must pay you.
1: But you did it on purpose. You let me take it and then...
0: Temper, baby.
4: I don't blame you in the least. Here, Miss Maitland, I must pay. I insist.
1: Oh, no, thank you.
0: You might as well take it, Ellen. You'll hurt his feelings. Well, we'll be running along. Nice to see you, Velvet.
1: Goodbye.
2: I'll see you, Marcy.
4: No hard feelings, I hope. You must drop in again. I'll not be so clumsy next time you take my picture, Miss Mason.
0: Yes, I bet he won't. Well, thank you, Rosie. Give my love to the wife and kids.
2: Velvet's soft, Ryan. I ain't. Keep your nose clean, Loudmouth.
0: Excellent advice, Rosie. You needn't see us to the street. Come on, Ellen.
2: I'm looking forward to that street, don't mind saying. How about you, Ellen?
1: I'm furious with the both of you. I never speak to either of you again, letting me make a fool of myself like that.
2: Good morning, Ellen. You didn't actually think he'd let you shoot him without a squawk.
0: Now, hold that until we get out. Okay, ladies, before gents. Well, did you get it, Larry?
2: And it passed out when Rosie started to frisk you. She found that candid camera under my coat.
1: You mean you had a midget concealed? Of course, Ellen.
2: How else? I watched you, synchronized it with your flash. You held his attention. I got the picture.
1: Well, just because we came back to the office doesn't mean you have to work, Dick Ryan.
0: Now, there's nothing we can do until Larry gets that developed and tries an enlargement.
1: He's had enough time. If you'd come back here with us...
0: Now, look, Ellen, his apartment darkroom is the safest place for that negative. This has got to be a secret for a while, remember?
1: Well, that's all right with me. And I'm still mad, Dick. Why in the world didn't you tell me?
0: Because it wouldn't have been as convincing. No act in the world could have had that ring of sincerity, Ellen. Wow, talk about registering disappointment and rage.
1: Let's change the subject. What if you didn't fool him?
0: Then the three of us had better pack our... Oh, good. There must be Larry now. Hello.
5: Hi, Dick. Tell Ellen she's got a picture. Couldn't have been better.
0: Good and clear? What about enlarging?
5: Every detail. That's what I wanted. I'm going back in my dark room now and really blow it up. If you'll want to come out. Wait a minute.
0: What's the matter?
5: Thought I heard someone come in. But, no, don't, please.
0: Larry. Larry, you all right?
1: Is something wrong?
0: Yeah. Come on, we've got to get to Larry quick. Oh. It's backfired, Ellen. We didn't fool anybody but ourselves.
6: Look, Ryan, I'm only a copper, not a mind reader. If Elvis behind this, like you say, you've seen the last of your friend.
0: There's no question who did it, Lieutenant, but if Larry's still alive, we've got to get to him.
6: If he was alive when he went out of here, he ain't now. I know that, Mob. We'll probably find him at the bottom of the river in a few days.
0: You got here before we did. Wasn't there
6: you
0: any...
6: You saw everything we did.
2: One bloody print on the floor near the phone. From what you say, this gorilla probably sliced him with his gun butt and then went after that picture.
0: And Larry came too, and you suppose they took him to question him?
2: Why not? You say the three of you were in on it. Only it was a revolver shot that made the neighbors call us. Sounds like curtains to me.
0: I didn't hear any shot over the phone.
2: Because that punk pulled the wires out. Here comes your young lady.
1: Dick, it's awful. It looks as though a cyclone hit Larry's back room.
0: Yeah, I know. Rosie sure messed it up. No sign of the picture, of course.
1: No. Dick, if you don't mind, I'd rather not stay here any longer.
0: Yeah, I know how you feel. Let's go. Thanks for letting us look around, Lieutenant. Mm-hmm. We'll be at the office tomorrow if you want it.
2: Well, if I got your story straight, it might be smart for you and the young lady to kind of keep out of sight for a while.
0: Yes, you can depend on that. I know how Rosie works.
2: We'll pull him in. Give him a going over. Of course, your story isn't exactly proof, but it might give Velvet ideas.
0: Such as shutting us up.
2: Oh.
0: Well, pleasant dreams, Lieutenant.
2: Mm-hmm. Come on, Ellen.
1: Oh, Dick, I feel sick. About Larry, I mean.
0: Yeah, me too. Let's walk down. It's only one flight.
1: All right.
0: You know, they could have carried Larry down the fire escape and back.
1: Dick, do you really think he's still alive?
0: I wish to heaven I... Oh, for Pete's sake, why kid myself? No, I don't.
1: And you think we're in terrible danger, don't you?
0: Now, don't let the lieutenant scare you, baby. If Velvet's got the negative back now, I don't...
1: But we were in on it just as much as Larry.
0: That doesn't seem fair. He should take the rap, does it?
1: Certainly doesn't.
0: Well, let's grab a cab. I'll take you home. There's one right there at the corner.
7: Back into the hall, Ellen, quick. Let's back against the wall.
0: It was that cab. The shot came from that cab.
1: What can you do?
0: We're all right now, Ellen. We're all right now.
1: We're being hunted, Dick. Velvet's after us. What about tomorrow?
0: Just keep your fingers crossed and pray the guy was wrong who said tomorrow never comes.
8: Hello, this is Marvin Miller with another page from your American Heritage scrapbook. Sell the cook stove if necessary and come to Chicago. You must see this fair. A pretty compelling message, isn't it? Well, that's what one of the 27 million visitors to Chicago's Columbian Exposition of 1893 wrote to his parents. The exposition was described as a dream in plaster. The dream was born in 1891 when 15 of America's foremost architects, sculptors, painters, and landscape planners met in Chicago to design a world's exposition commemorating the 400th anniversary of Columbus's discovery of a new world. It took a near miracle to transform the 650 acres of lakefront property into landscape parks and islands, with lagoons to mirror the 14 white plaster exposition palaces. But it was done. The World's Columbian Exposition was dedicated on October 12, 1892, but construction delays kept the general public away until May 1, 1893. President Grover Cleveland was there for the official opening. For 6 months, 150,000 visitors a day were treated to the marvels of the fair. They came from all over the world to see the many wonders, such as a 12-foot statue made of pure silver from the mining state of Montana, California's exhibit of a mounted knight in full armor made entirely of prunes, the pillar of light in the Palace of Electricity, which gave many their first view of Thomas Edison's incandescent miracle, a 264-foot wheel designed by George Washington Gale Ferris, from which 60 persons, riding in the wheel's 36 big cars, could look down on the exposition's midway and see the exhibits of the 77 countries represented, the minarets of Persia, the camels of Egypt, the pagodas of Japan. This was the Columbian Exposition, a miniature world built on the shores of Lake Michigan.

0: Dick Ryan back again, sadder and wiser, and no wonder. I'd helped Ellen Maitland get her picture of Mike Rovetto, the gangster, all right. We let Ellen go through the motions while Larry Nelson actually did the job with a candid camera hidden under his coat. He called us later from his apartment to tell us it was a perfect shot. And a moment later, I heard the fear in his voice as Rosie slugged him. One look at his wrecked darkroom and the spot of blood near his telephone, and we didn't need the police to tell us the negative was gone, and Larry would probably be found in the river the next day. And it didn't take pot shots from a passing taxi to let us know Ellen and I were next on Velvet's list. You have to live the nightmare of being on the wrong end of a manhunt to feel the horror of it. You don't feel like going home to bed. You get a craving for lights, bright lights, and for people. Lots of people. That's why Ellen and I picked a well-lighted eating joint for a snack before I took her home.
1: Let's sit at the counter, Dick, near the door.
0: Okay. Well, let's take a peek at the menu.
1: Oh.
0: What's the matter with you, Ellen?
1: Look in that mirror. The reflection of that man back there. Dick, he's one of those men from Velvet's garage.
0: Well, you're crazy, Ellen. He didn't follow.
1: Well, let's get out of here, Dick. I'm scared.
0: All right. Straight for the door and don't look back.
1: I don't have to. He got up when we did.
0: Never mind that. We'll lose him in the crowd. Come on.
1: Walk so fast, Dick. I can't keep up with you.
0: We may have imagined that man was following us, Ellen. At the same time, I don't like getting out of the crowd.
1: We turn left here, Dick.
0: Oh, you would live on one of these quiet side streets. Way down the end, I suppose.
1: That's right. The end house on the other side of the street.
0: All right, come on. Let's cross. The lights with us.
1: Look out, Dick. There's a car coming right through that red light.
2: Don't stop, Ellen. Keep going. Come on, run.
0: Out of your light. He missed us by 2 feet.
1: Crazy drunken driver?
0: Drunk nothing. That car was parked at the intersection waiting for you to come home. Our pal Velvet sure means business.
1: Dick, I don't want to go home. I won't. Velvet knows where I live. The car waiting to run us over proves it. Maybe somebody's waiting in my apartment in the dark.
0: You've got to snap out of this, Ellen.
1: Well, let's try to get back to the office. We'll sit up the rest of the night. Please, Dick. I'll feel better when it's daylight.
0: That's what I thought, but daylight didn't help. In fact, we felt even more out in the open. That's the terror of being hunted that grows like some clinging, choking weed. We set out for breakfast, and neither of us left the editorial offices until I ducked out for a shave about noon. But when the barber lifted the razor and I got the shakes, I knew that that was the breaking point.
1: I'm so glad you came back, Dick. I don't think I can stand this any longer. I jump when anyone speaks. I've watched strangers.
0: You don't have to tell me, Ellen. I know. I decided to have it out with Velvet. I'd rather look down Rosie's automatic than sit around waiting for it.
1: What are we going to do?
0: I'm going to Velvet, lay my cards on the table, and try to talk him out of it.
1: Well, I'm going with you, and don't you try to stop me.
0: As far as the drugstore across from his place, Ellen. You wait there, keep in the open with people around you. If I don't show up in half an hour, then the police will really have something to work on.
3: But, my dear Dick, I already know your whole story. The police paid me a little visit this morning. In fact, Rosie here was just released.
4: And who sang to the coppers, Chief? This loudmouth. Give me 10 minutes with him, Velvet.
3: Now, Rosie, Mr. Ryan is a friend of mine, aren't you, Dick?
0: Now, look, Velvet, I was a fool to trick you, a slobbering idiot, I admit it. But I came here of my own free will.
3: Please, not so excited, my friend. I'd forgive you, except for the little matter of the police.
0: If Larry's still alive, Velvet, it's not too late. Maybe you can square yourself, but if you've killed...
3: Well, Larry is still alive. You can depend on it.
0: Well, then, for heaven's sakes, call off your thugs and forget it ever happened.
3: Still, Dick, I do not like having this picture of me floating around.
0: What? You mean Larry got away with it? You haven't got him?
4: Listen, loudmouth, we ain't got nobody.
3: Ungrammatic, but true.
0: Well, that makes a difference. In that case, I'm telling you, Velvet, lay off me. Ellen Maitland is waiting for me nearby. If I'm not back, she'll buzz the cops again.
3: The nice young lady with the camera? Where is she?
0: You think I'm crazy enough to tell you?
3: I think you're crazy not to. But it doesn't matter. Since the police, one of my boys has been tailing you. You know.
0: If anything happens to that girl...
3: You're a bigger fool than I thought, Ryan. As my guest...

0: perfectly safe. But to leave this girl outside...
1: I don't know why you're lying, Velvet. But don't tell me that you can't control your trigger
0: man. This man's a fool, Rosie. Let me have your gun. And find that stool pigeon who was here last night. You know the one I mean.
2: Yes, he? The little junkie?
0: Yeah, that one. I have a job for him.
3: Save some of the loudmouth for me, boss.
1: Well, Velvet, I didn't know you went in for handling a rod.
0: I'll admit it is distasteful. But you're so stupid, Dick. Come, I must lock you up. A few hours thinking will do you good. Now it's my turn to play the tricks.
1: I really sweated out that afternoon. Hours went by and no Ellen. For a minute, when I heard Larry had gotten away, I thought we had the upper hand. But by evening, I was fit to be tied. First, I heard the key in the lock.
3: You, loudmouth. Come on.
1: If anything's happened to Ellen, Rosie, I'll get you in Velvet if it's the last thing I do.
3: I'm frightened. Why should we hurt the dame?
1: You had a couple of good tries at it last night.
3: Right, boy. Come on, get in the elevator.
1: Elevator? You mean that...
3: You've seen him before. Get in. We're going down to Velvet's office behind the garage.
1: Is Ellen there?
3: You'll see. Hold out your hand.
1: Phone trucks. All the modern equipment, huh, kid? Self-service elevator to the private office, handcuffs. You got a gas chamber down there?
3: Shut up. Hold your hand still. Maybe you're one of Velvet's favorite characters. You ain't mine.
1: I'm not impressed with Velvet's hospitality, Rosie. I must have been locked up there hours. What time is it?
3: 9. All right, no tricks now.
1: Ellen!
4: Dick!
1: They found you? You all right?
4: Of course I am, Dick. But I've been worried sick about you. They told me if I didn't come with them.
1: Yeah, I know, honey, I know. It's one of Velvet's bright ideas.
4: But you're handcuffed. Dick never hurt you.
3: Break it up, love birds. Nobody ain't been hurt yet. Sit down here, loudmouth. You there, sister.
1: Well, this sort of looks like it, Ellen. Now you see how handy it is to have a garage outside your office. I wonder if they can spare the gas to take us for a ride.
3: Button my lip, right, boy. I don't like that kind of talk.
4: Velvet had me locked up for a long time, and when he asked me to do the strangest thing, Dick, he told me...
3: Look, sister, this is Velvet's party. He'll do the talking.
4: And you let him know.
3: Sit quiet, both of you. I get paid for opening doors.
5: It's okay, Chief. Hold it, Rosie. Don't move. Be a pleasure to shoot you. Step back now.
1: Larry, no... They didn't kill you.
4: Larry, I'll be glad to see you.
1: For heaven's sake, boy, you all right?
5: Sure, fine. Keep your hand away from that pocket, Rosie.
4: Did you just come in time, Larry? How'd you get away from them last night?
1: No questions now, Ellen. Look, Larry, I don't know what's up, but we got to move fast. Velvet's around somewhere. I got a feeling he was just about to move us out of here.
5: Sit tight, Dick. I'll take care of everything. This mug.
4: Larry, did you have to do that?
5: I've been itching to put him out cold ever since yesterday.
1: Well, it's done now, Larry. Take the key out of his pocket and get these cuffs off me.
5: Keep your shirt on, Dick. I want to take a look at that safe.
4: Oh, for heaven's sake, Larry, we don't have time for that.
5: I happen to know there's a fortune in cash in there this minute, right behind this picture.
1: Listen, pal, you're nuts. Now leave it on the wall.
5: Non-objective art, huh, Ellen? You might like to take a good look at it. You know, it is a whim of Velvet to have the combination work right into the design of that thing.
4: Are you serious, Larry?
5: Wait and see, baby. I've got that combination now. I'll have it open in a second.
1: Oh, you're kidding, Larry. Fooling around with that safe when it's a matter of life and death. Cut it out.
5: Not me, brother. Not after I went to the trouble of getting a photo of that painting to enlarge and study.
4: You got the combination from that picture yesterday? But I thought...
5: Oh, sure. You thought we were taking a picture of Velvet.
1: Well, no wonder Velvet was hunting us. If he knew you had that combination, Larry.
5: Wise up, chump. Velvet hasn't been hunting you. He saved your lives by keeping you hidden this afternoon. I've been hunting you.
4: No. Oh, Larry, no. Those shots, that taxi.
5: You gave me a lot of trouble, Ellen. Don't edge up, Dick. You wouldn't want this gun to go off.
1: I'm not, Larry. I still don't believe it. You're sick. You're out of your mind. I heard you over the phone when Rosie attacked you.
5: Little death scene for your benefit, Dick. I knew you'd spill the story to the cops. And when I got rid of you two, Velvet will be a sin to be blamed for your killing.
4: But we're your friends, Larry. Why would you want to kill us?
5: You were the only ones who knew I had the picture. You'd have figured out that I cracked his safe once the story hit the papers.
1: I see. You still plan to kill us and let Rosie take the rap?
5: Uh-huh. That's right. Now just stand where you are, where I can see you. While I... trying to say.
4: Let him, Dick. Let him open the safe.
5: Very kind of you, Alan. Now, two to the left. I appreciate both of you helping me get this combination. One to the simple as can be. Best open the door and help myself like... Oh, my eyes!
4: It's the flashbulb I put in the safe, Dick. It blinded him.
2: Don't make a move either of you. I still got this gun. This will wear off in a minute.
4: Look out, Dick. There's Velvet. He's going to kill
2: him. Oh. Okay, Velvet. You got him. He dropped the gun.
0: It was getting awfully stuffy hiding in the closet. And I suppose it wasn't very sporting of me to shoot a man who was temporarily blinded.
1: Larry, it's all right. You just winged him in the shoulder.
0: Yeah, my shooting's really improving. Now, let's all be very calm. How do you feel, Mr. Nelson?
6: Not so good.
0: Well, we'll fix your shoulder. And as for the effect of the flashbulb...
1: Now, wait just a minute. What is the flashbulb doing in that safe?
4: I put it there, Dick. The camera, too. Velvet made me do it, but he wouldn't tell me why.
0: My dear Ellen, wouldn't you have believed me if I'd told you your friend Larry was trying to kill you?
1: How in the world did you know Larry was after it?
0: I knew my boys weren't, and that Rosie hadn't killed him. If he'd staged a phony death, he had to be up to something. When the police revealed he'd taken a picture in here, it meant he had my combination.
1: Well, that was the neatest trick of the week. I've got to thank you for saving our lives, Velvet.
0: All I did was have a certain stool pigeon notify Larry that you were being held in my office, that I was out of town, and that the contents of the safe were worthwhile.
4: You aren't going to do anything to him, are you?
0: My dear Ellen, do you think I'm a gangster? Larry has a picture of me. I have one of him opening my safe. Why should anyone object to a little business-like discussion?
1: I think the police might object to attempted murder.
0: That you can't prove without me, Dick, so I suggest you forget it. If Larry is willing, he can go to work for me.
1: Work for you, nothing. From now on, Larry is going to work for the warden.

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0: Lemmy, Mitch, and I, prisoners of the so-called Flying Doctor, had been carried to a Martian city in the heart of the Lacus Solis. And then suddenly, freighter number one, piloted by Frank Rogers, who was looking for us, passed overhead. During a struggle which ensued, the Flying Doctor fell over the wall and onto the next terrace, where he lay motionless. Lemmy and I at once returned to the sphere and took off in the hope of getting back to Polar Base. Meanwhile, through freighter number one, we had re-established contact with Jeff. When he learned what the Flying Doctor had told us about the Martians' plans to invade the Earth, he agreed that I should tell the whole story to Frank. He could then relay it to the fleet in free orbit from where it could be passed to control. And then...
1: Hello. Hello, Doc. Jeff.
2: What is it, Frank? What's wrong?
1: I don't know. That peculiar noise, and I feel so sleepy.
3: Frank, you must fight it. You must stay awake.
1: I'm trying, Doc, but the ship, she...
3: What about it?
1: She doesn't seem to respond. I can't control her.
3: Oh, no. Take a hold of yourself, Frank.
2: Frank, Joe's Doc says you must stay awake.
4: We're off. We're taking off. And for Dobson, this is a time to go to sleep.
3: Get over there, Lemmy. See if you can control her.
4: Me? What a ho.
3: Go on, Lemmy.
4: Yes, Doc.
1: Hello, Jet. Doc.
2: Yes, Frank.
1: It's no good. We're losing height. I can't control her.
2: You must, Frank.
1: We're almost on the deck now. Here we go.
2: Frank. Frank, answer me.
3: Hello, number one. Hello.
4: What is it, Doc?
3: Frank. He must have crashed. Hello. Frank. Hello.
4: Hey, he's not replying, Doc.
3: Hello, Jet. Can you hear me?
4: Oh, if Frank has crashed, we've lost contact with Jet and all. Without number one to relay our calls, he can't hear us, mate. And meanwhile, this ship is steadily climbing.
3: Well, there's nothing for it but for us to learn how to control it if we can. Drag Dobson out of the way, Lemmy. You take his panel, I'll take Harding.
4: Right. Now. you lie there, mate, and you have a nice little 40 winks, eh, Doc?
3: Yeah.
4: That noise, that, go to sleep noise. It's stopped now.
3: Oh, never mind that, Lemmy. What have you got on your panel?
4: Rudder buttons and three levers.
3: No indication of what they do?
4: Not that I can see. One of the buttons here is depressed.
3: So is one of these. And one of the levers pulled forward. Now, it was Dobson who closed the door, wasn't it?
4: Yes.
3: Then it must be the button on your panel that did it.
4: Yes, I should think so.
3: Then this panel was the one that started the motor and took us off. All right, Lemmy, hold on. I'm going to do a little experimenting.
4: Right, now, be careful, Doc. Don't go crashing us as well.
3: Now, get over to the window. Tell me what happens to the ship when I pull the lever.
4: Right. It don't seem to make any difference at all.
3: Doesn't it?
4: Now, wait a minute, Doc. Yes, it does. We've stopped. Stopped in midair.
3: Right. Tell me what happens now.
4: We're going down. Turn it up, Doc. What are you doing?
3: Sorry, Lemmy, but down is the one way we don't want to go. Not yet, anyhow.
4: Well, can't you make it go any other way than up or down?
3: Only stationary like this. And there we'd better stay for the time being at any rate. Dobson and Harding are waking up.
4: Oh, blimey. Let's hope they don't start getting violent.
3: Dobson, can you hear me talking to you? Dobson, do you hear me?
5: What are your orders?
4: It doesn't seem to be any different from when he went to sleep.
3: My orders are that you get back to the control panel immediately.
4: Doc, he's getting up and going. Just as McLean did back in the truck.
3: Keep your eye on him, Lemmy. He touches none of the controls on the panel until we tell him to.
4: Right, Doc.
3: Now, Harding. Harding, can you hear me? Get up, Harding. Get on your feet and go back to the control table.
4: Oh, it gives you a funny feeling when they do exactly as you tell them, Doc.
3: Not half the funny feeling we'd get if they'd stop doing what we told them.
4: Oh, what do we do now? Hey, and what about Mitch? And it is turn to wake up.
3: Oh, let him sleep. We have enough trouble, Lemmy. Now, which way was number one heading the last time it passed overhead?
4: Southeast. Back towards where it came from, towards the desert.
3: Mm-hmm. Harding, Dobson, here are your orders.
5: What are they?
3: The ship will proceed at moderate speed in a southeast direction.
4: He's doing it.
3: Then keep close watch on him, Lemmy, and see how he does it and memorize it.
4: Yes, Doc. Where are we now?
3: We just left the city and we're headed out over the cultivated area again.
4: Any sign of number one anywhere?
3: No, Lemmy, not yet.
4: Maybe he didn't come out this way after all.
3: Oh, we'll go a little further.
4: Oh, Jet must be going up the wall wondering what's happening to us. Hey, Doc. You don't think after what we told him he's still heading this way, do you?
3: Knowing Jed, he probably is.
4: But He mustn't. We got to get out there and stop him.
3: We will at the first opportunity, but we must find number one first.
4: Yes, Doc.
3: We'll make a complete circuit of the Lacca Solis.
4: And what if them Martians down there come up after us?
3: When they do, we can decide what to do about it. Meanwhile, we'll continue the search.
4: Yes, Doc.

0: But if you ask me, Doc, we've had it. There's no sign of it in this direction.
1: Then there's only one place it can be, Lemmy. It must have crashed into the city itself.
0: That's just what I was thinking.
1: We'll change course. Head back towards where we came from.
0: Fly back over the city, you mean?
1: Yeah.
0: But if we show ourselves over that place again, they might send somebody up after us. Try and get us to crash and all.
1: They could have done so any time in the last hour. But there's been no sign of any sphere or anything else that's looking for us.
0: No, there ain't, is there? I wonder why there ain't.
1: Maybe they just can't be bothered. Their one aim is to prevent our getting back to Earth. So long as we're flying around up here, there's no chance of that. Besides, they know we have to land sometime or starve.
0: Oh, yeah. Yeah, I hadn't thought of that.
1: Now get over to the control panels. Have Dobson change course. I'll keep lookout from here.
0: Yes, Doc.
1: Lemmy, stop the ship. I can see it. I can see the freighter.
0: Hey, Dobson, did you hear that? Stop the ship, but keep her at this height.
1: Come over here, Lemmy.
0: Come in, Doc. Where is it, mate?
1: Here. Down there. Crashed into the base of one of the pyramids, see?
0: Oh, blimey, yes, I do. And look at that great mob round it, and all those ladybird cars or whatever they are. It looks like they're tearing the ship to pieces, ripping out all the gear and carrying it away.
1: And Frank and his crew as well by now.
0: Doc, are we going down there?
1: If we did, we'd be delivering ourselves right into their hands.
0: But, Mike, we just can't leave him down there.
1: We have no choice, Lemmy. The first thing we've got to do is to pick up Jet.
0: If we ever find him.
1: Have Dobson change course. We're heading for the Argear Desert.
0: Yes, Doc.

0: Hello, McLean. Can you hear me?
1: I can hear you.
0: In a moment, I shall halt. When I do, you're to bring your truck alongside this one and stop your motor.
1: Your orders are understood.
0: Fine. We shall stop here for a meal and then go on. You'll fall in behind and follow me as before.
1: I am now alongside you and the motor is switched off.
0: Good. Now go into your living quarters and get yourself something to eat. I shall call you again in half an hour.
1: Orders are understood and will be carried out.
0: Well, that settled him. Now another try at contacting Doc or Frank. Hello, Doc. This is Jet calling. I've not heard from you since we lost contact 2 hours ago. If you can hear me, come in, please. Hello, freighter number one. Jet Morgan here. Have lost contact with you. Come in, please. Hello, Polar Base. Land Fleet calling. Come in, please.
2: Hello, Skipper. Polar Base here. Receiving you loud and clear.
0: I've called Doc and Frank yet again, but I still get no reply.
2: I've kept a constant listening watch, sir, but I've heard nothing.
0: How about the fleet? Have you contacted them lately?
2: Yes, sir. Not 10 minutes ago. They've heard nothing either.
0: Oh, thank you. Keep the watch open. Be sure that at least one of you is listening all the time.
2: May I make a suggestion, sir?
0: Well?
2: Number one, crash. There's no doubt about it.
0: I realize that.
2: If the crew had survived and the radio was still workable, they would have called us by now.
0: If the damage was severe, it could take hours to repair it.
2: At which time those Martians, or whatever they are, would have captured them, just as they did Dobson and Hardin and now Lemmy, Doc and Mitch.
0: The last we heard, Doc and Lemmy were hoping to get away from that place.
2: If they had, sir, wouldn't we have heard from them by now? I may say so. I think your plan to proceed to the Lacus Solis in the land truck with only McLean for company is too risky.
0: Well, that's for me to decide. Now keep the watch open. I'll call you again when I got underway.
2: Yes, sir.
0: I have no intention of returning to base until I'm absolutely sure that all hope for Lemmy, Doc and Mitch, or even Dobson and Harding for that matter, is gone. Meanwhile, I shall continue to follow them.
2: We'd hate to lose you as well, sir.
0: Thank you, but I'll do my best to see that you don't.
2: Yes, sir.
0: Very well. I'll call you again in about half an hour.
2: Good luck, sir.
0: Thank you.
3: Hello, Landfleet. Can you hear me?
0: Hello, yes? What is it?
2: What was that, sir?
0: You called me.
2: Oh, no, sir, not me.
0: Somebody distinctly called the Landfleet just then.
3: Hello, Landfleet, can you hear me?
0: There they were again. Very faint, but definitely there. Did you hear them?
2: No, sir, I did not. The signal must be too weak for me to pick it up.
0: All right, leave it to me. It's probably Doc or Lemmy. If I need you, I'll call you.
2: Yes, sir.
0: Hello, Landfleet here. Is that you, Doc? Receiving your strength, too?
3: No, it isn't, Doc.
0: Is it Frank, then?
3: No, it isn't Frank either, nor is it Lemmy.
0: No, it isn't. I can hear that. In fact, I don't know that voice at all. I've never heard it before.
3: You were in great danger, Mr. Morgan. You don't think you have a chance against them, do you? Just you and a couple of crawling land trucks?
0: Who are you? Come to the point.
3: There's no need to raise your voice. I want to help you.
0: Oh, I'm sorry, but how can you help me?
3: Unless somebody does, you haven't a hope of getting back to Earth. Not even to your polar base.
0: That hardly answers my question. How can you help me?
3: I cannot tell you now, in case I should be overheard.
0: Over the radio, you mean?
3: Yes. I've already brought my transmitter down to its lowest possible power, so it will about reach you and no further. Every word you say is listened to. Do you realize that?
0: It's been made fairly clear to us recently.
3: They are listening to you now. They've heard you calling Doc and Frank. And if they'd answered, their replies would have been picked up too.
0: Then if they can't hear you, they, whoever they are, must be thinking I'm talking to myself.
3: It won't take them long to realize what's happening, and they'll come flying out here, not only to pick you up, but to get me as well, and that wouldn't be difficult. Only a couple of hundred yards away from you.
0: Where?
3: Out of sight at the moment. I didn't want to scare you suddenly by appearing from nowhere.
0: Look, how do I know this isn't another of their tricks? A ruse to get me away from the truck or something, as they did to Lemmy and Mitch back there in the canal.
3: You must believe me. My aim is to help you, and for you to help me in return.
0: You? Help you? Well, how?
3: If you do get away, if you are able to leave the planet and get back to Earth, take me with you.
0: Back to Earth?
3: Why not? That's where I come from. I have a right to get back if I can, haven't I? We all have. But there wouldn't be room for us all. But I want to be sure that if you do go back, I go back with you.
0: How long have you been here?
3: 15 years. And a trustee for 5.
0: A trustee?
3: That's what they call fellows like me. But there's no time to go into the whys and wherefores now. Do you agree to let me help you? Or do I go back and leave you to fend for yourself?
0: Do you know anything about Doc, or Lemmy, or Frank?
3: I picked up their calls to you just before the freighter crashed. If you ask me, you'll not hear from any of them again. If they're not dead, then they'll be prisoners in the city. And if you think you can storm that place alone in that land truck, then you'd better think again. Now, how about it? Is it a deal?
0: How do I know I can trust you?
3: You don't. You have to take the chance.
0: Are you on foot?
3: No. I have my own land transport. Given to me because of the work I've been allocated.
0: And what's that?
3: I'm director of agriculture. The whole of the Mare Erythrium is under my command.
0: Look, you might be anything. You might be imagining the whole thing. Come to that, so might I.
3: You must believe me. At least let me show you myself and talk to you face to face.
0: Very well. Bring your truck, your transport or whatever it is, over here. I'll be in the driving cabin. Place yourself where I can look at you.
3: Very well. I'll drive round to the front of your vehicle and face you. I'm no ogre. Just an ordinary human being like yourself.
0: Hello, Polar Base. Morgan calling.
2: Hello, Skipper. What was that all about?
0: You heard it all then?
2: Oh, no, sir. Only you. Who are you talking to?
0: I don't know.
2: What was that?
0: I said, I don't know. But I hope to. In just a few moments.

0: Hey, Doc.
1: Yes, Lemmy?
0: Mitch, he's waking up.
1: Are you sure?
0: Yes, Doc, he's just moaned and moved his head. There he goes again.
1: Get over to the window, Lemmy, and keep lookout. So far as I can calculate, we should be halfway across the Argyre now, and you can expect to see the land fleet almost any time.
0: Yes, Doc. Are you going to be able to manage him on your own?
1: Sure, why not?
0: But supposing he's no different from when he went to sleep, he might start getting aggressive again.
1: I think I can handle him if he does. Now get over to the window, or we may pass over Jet and not even see him.
0: Yes, Doc. What a time to choose to come round.
1: Mitch. Mitch, are you awake?
2: Yes.
1: Can you hear me, Mitch? This is Doc.
2: Doc?
1: Yeah, Doc Matthews.
2: Oh, I'm so cold. What's happened to the heating system in the ship?
1: So far as I know, it doesn't carry one.
2: What are you talking about? All ships carry a heating system. You'd better get one of the engineers over to look at it. Grimshaw for number three, and quick, before we all freeze to death.
1: Mitch, there's nothing wrong with the heating system. It's you that's cold.
2: Cold? Oh, well, that's putting it mildly. My inside feels like it's frozen solid.
1: Listen to me. Do you know who I am?
2: Oh, why shouldn't I? Hey. Hey, what's the matter? What are you wearing your suit for?
1: Lemmy and I have to, Mitch.
2: Well, the heating system is failed. You're wearing your suit to keep you warm. Hey, what's the idea? Why didn't you wake me up and tell me?
1: Look, we're not wearing our suits just to keep warm. It's because the atmosphere in here is too thin for us to breathe.
2: How the dickens can I breathe it? Now, what is going on?
1: You can breathe it, yes. So can Dobson and Harding. Look at them. They haven't any suits on.
2: Dobson and Harding? Here? Oh, well, why aren't they in their own ship? And where's Jet?
1: Somewhere out on the Argyre Desert, we hope. We're trying to find him and pick him up.
2: On the Argyre Desert? On Mars, you mean?
1: Of course.
2: But we're not due to reach there yet. Not for 2 weeks.
1: We landed here nearly 2 weeks ago.
2: Look, Doc, will you please tell me what this is all about?
1: Why don't you tell me what you think this is all about, Mitch? Where do you think you are?
2: Where else would I be? In the Discovery, of course. Nearly 6 months out from the moon.
1: The Discovery? You mean you think we're still on the way to Mars?
2: Oh, cut it out, Doc. You know darn well that's where we are.
1: No, Mitch, don't get up.
2: I'll get up if I want to. How do I come to be lying on the floor anyway? And what's happened to the bunks and the cabin? It looks all different. Where am I? What? Doc, my chest. It feels tighter. I can't.
1: Lemmy.
2: Breathe.
1: Yes, Doc, come over here, quick.
0: What's the matter? Is he all right?
1: He's far from all right, Lemmy. I think he's coming back to normal, but he can't breathe the atmosphere in here.
0: Oh, blimey, and we've got no suit for him.
1: That oxygenized chamber upstairs.
0: Yes.
1: Harding, open the door to the upper cabin immediately. Now, come on, Lemmy. Help me get him up there, and hurry.
0: Yes, Doc. Oh, blimey, he's turning blue.
1: This is no time to discuss his complexion. Now, grab his legs.
0: Right, now. Now come.
1: Up you go. Harding, as soon as we're inside, close the door and open the upper one. All right, Lemmy. Take it easy.
0: I've got him.
1: We don't want to drop him.
0: There's not much room on these stairs, is there?
1: Here goes the other door. Now get him inside and lay him on the floor.
0: He's out cold again. Do you think he suffocated, Doc?
1: No, Lemmy. Thank goodness this chamber was here, or it might well have been the end of him.
0: Look, he seems to be breathing a bit easier now.
1: All right, Lemmy, I'll look after him. You go back downstairs and continue to keep watch for Jet.
0: Right.
1: If you sight the land trucks, give me a call.
0: Yes, Doc. Hello, Doc. Hello?
1: Yes, Lemmy, what is it?
0: One of the caravans, almost directly below us.
1: Only one?
0: That's all I can see.
1: Halt the ship, I'll be right down.
0: Did you hear that, Dobson? Stop the ship, but maintain height. And not so fast. You want to knock us off our feet? That's more like it. Now, a little farther. And slowly. That's it. Now hold it there.
1: Where is it, Lemmy?
0: There you are, Doc. Just in front of us. We should land just alongside it.
1: What happened to the other truck? The one McLean was supposed to be driving.
0: I wouldn't know, Doc. Hey. Unless that is McLean's.
1: Well, let's hope not. Hello. Hello, Jet. Can you hear me?
0: jet. This is Doc.
3: He's right here, calm beyond, Doc. He should hear us easily from this distance.
1: I'll keep calling him, Lemmy. I'll get over to the control table and have Dobson take us down.
3: Well, maybe we just scared him and he's lying low.
1: How do you mean?
3: Well, how can he be sure it's us in this thing? He probably thinks it's that flying doctor come to take him off.
1: Keep calling anyway, Lemmy. Dobson, take us down to ground level.
3: Hello, Jet. Jet, this is Lemmy calling. Lemmy and Doc come to pick you up.
1: All right, Lemmy. Let's get out of here.
3: What about Mitch?
1: I think he's going to be okay. But he'll have to stay upstairs until we can get him a suit.
3: Does he still think he's in the Discovery?
1: Yeah, he does. He's all confused. Now, let's get going.
3: Holding, the door. Open it.
1: Out you go, Lemmy.
3: Right.
1: Go round to the driving cabin. See if there's anybody in there.
3: No, Doc. Whoever's in that truck must be in the living quarters.
1: No, then we'd better let ourselves in. Open the airlock. Come on.
3: Okay.
1: Okay. Close an exhauster.
3: Maybe he's having a sleep. What a surprise for him when he wakes up and sees us standing over him.
1: Okay, Lemmy, open the door. Let's get inside.
3: Right. Hey, Jet. Jet boy. It's me. Doc and Lemmy.
1: There's no one here. The truck's empty.

0: What had happened to Jet? And what had happened to McLean and the other land truck which contained so much of our valuable stores and equipment? As we learned later, Jet had agreed to talk to the owner of a mysterious voice that had called him on the radio.
1: Well, here I am.
2: So I can see.
1: Fine. Now do you believe I'm from Earth?
2: All the people we've met on this planet seem to be.
1: But I know where I am and what I'm doing. Most of the others don't. They still think they're back on Earth in the year they left it. For them, time has stood still.
2: What year is it on Earth?
1: 1971.
2: That's right.
1: You see, they failed to condition me. I was the wrong type.
2: Well, why did they bother to pick you up at all?
1: They have no way of telling good subjects from bad ones until they've got them. But it makes little difference. Once we're here, they put us to work just the same.
2: But if you're not conditioned, well, how do you breathe?
1: Same way as you. I carry an oxygen supply.
2: A space suit?
1: No. A space suit is unnecessary. If you have the right kind of equipment. The kind they gave me is ingeniously designed. You'd hardly know I was wearing anything. The conditioned people never even suspect.
2: They don't even suspect they're on Mars.
1: That's right.
2: Are there any more like you that know the truth?
1: Dozens of us.
2: And where are they?
1: Scattered all over the planet. Some like me with roving commissions. Others working in the factories.
2: What at?
1: All manner of things. But the main objective is the completion of the invasion fleet.
2: Good grief, then. Doc was right. They do intend to invade the Earth.
1: Yes, they do.
2: I must get a message back home. Give me full details of how and when the invasion will be made, and I'll pass them on to Polar Base.
1: You'd never do it. The moment you began to give your Polar Base any information of that kind, your transmissions would be jammed.
2: Oh.
1: Your only hope is to get up to the fleet and tell Earth yourself.
2: And what hope is there of that?
1: There's a 50-50 chance. Providing you do all I tell you. Without question.
2: That very phrase makes me suspicious.
1: Very well, if you doubt my sincerity, I'll get on my way.
2: No, wait. What do you want me to do?
1: Come with me, now. It's fairly certain that your side of the conversation has been heard anyway. We haven't much time.
2: Very well. You lead the way, I'll follow.
1: That's no good. You have to come into this truck. Your own is too slow.
2: But what about McLean in the other one?
1: What state is he in?
2: He seems to be in a deep state of hypnosis. He does everything I tell him.
1: Does he indulge in any kind of conversation?
2: No.
1: Then leave him.
2: Leave him? Oh, not on your life. If I'm going back to Earth, then he comes with us.
1: You'll be wasting your time. He's too far gone.
2: How do you mean, too far gone?
1: Of all people brought here, his type is the most unfortunate. They have no recollection of anything previous to the time they were hypnotized. They do nothing unless told and have no control over their actions.
2: Yes, but they could be revived, couldn't they, once we got them away from here?
1: No. They may appear to revive, but they don't. Not even when they are sent back to Earth.
2: What? You mean they are sent back?
1: Of course. Some are there now. To all appearances, normal people, except for an odd way of speaking and a few eccentricities that nobody on Earth would regard with any seriousness. Whittaker was one of those. Didn't you find him a little odd?
2: We certainly did.
1: There are plenty of others like him, too, already down on Earth. The Martian Fifth Columns, you might say. They're in the factories, working on secret governmental projects. How do you think the full details of your journey to this planet were known?
2: Well, why didn't they just wreck the whole project before we set out?
1: That would have proved the presence of an antagonistic power on Mars. Something they are trying to keep secret. But an effort was made to turn you back. But when that failed, I suppose it was thought better to let you land and then make use of you when you got here.
2: I see.
1: Now, time's running out. Do you join me, or do you propose to fight it out alone?
2: If I do, what chance have I? With Doc and Lemmy and Mitch missing. Half the fleet's crew already in the hands of the Martians.
1: Alone? None at all. But if you come with me, there is a chance of your getting Mitch, Doc, and Lemmy back. Even Frank.
2: And what if you are one of them, like the Flying Doctor?
1: That's for you to decide.
2: Very well, I'll take the chance. I'll come.
1: Good.
2: But McLean comes too.
1: All right, if you insist.
2: Hello, McLean. Can you hear me?
3: I can hear you.
2: You are to leave that truck and enter the vehicle in front of this one.
3: Orders were that you and I proceed to the Lacca Solis.
2: I have changed those orders.
3: The orders were not yours to change, and orders must be obeyed without question at all times.
1: Now do you believe me?
2: McLean, I order you to leave that truck and to come over here. McLean, do you hear me? Hey, what's he doing?
1: He's pulling out.
2: But where's he going?
1: Only he knows that.
2: I must get after him.
1: If you do, you go alone.
2: But I can't leave him.
1: You're not leaving him, he's leaving you. There's nothing you can do, Mr. Morgan, believe me. follow him and your chance of getting back to the fleet is gone. Completely.
2: Very well. I'll put myself in your hands.
1: Good.
2: Give me just a few moments while I tell Bace what's happened.
1: No, don't do that. Tell him you'll call him later, but give no specific time.
2: Right. When I've done that, I'll put on Mitch's suit and come over there.
1: I shall be waiting.

0: How much further do we have to go?
1: About 3 hours more.
0: Do you think we'll make it? And find Docker and Lemmy and Mitch?
1: It all depends.
0: On what?
1: On whether anybody back in Locus Solus knows what we're doing.
0: They'll pursue us, you mean?
1: That's right.
0: Nobody's appeared yet. No sphere or anything.
1: They won't be in any hurry. Wouldn't take them above an hour to overtake us.
0: When can you be sure they're not pursuing us?
1: 2 hours from now, maybe. Let's keep our fingers crossed, huh? Well, there she is, on the horizon. If we can make that far, our chances are good.
0: That great glass dome, you mean it? It's colossal.
1: It's not glass. The men working in it are like you and me. They need a good supply of oxygen to breathe. They have plenty of it in there.
0: Who built it?
1: Other Earthmen, under the Martian's direction. I tell you, so long as you play along with them, they treat you well.
0: What's the matter? What are you stopping for?
1: Here.
0: What? Who?
1: Look. Up there. Hovering above us. A sphere.
0: Good grief.
1: They've found us. It's all over. I'm afraid we'll never make it now.

0: In episode 19 of Journey into Space, you heard Andrew Foles as Jet Morgan, David Kossoff as Lemmy, Guy Kingsley Pointer as Doc, Bruce Beebe as Mitch, and with David Jacobs and John Casaubon. The orchestra was conducted by Van Phillips, who also wrote the music. Journey into Space is written by Charles Chilton and produced by him in the London studios of the BBC.
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0: This is the fascinating story of Dantro, the Planet Man, troubleshooter for the League of Planets organization, the law enforcement body for peace and justice in the celestial world, whose headquarters and center of operations are situated on the capital of all the planets, Planaria Rex. From Mercury to Pluto, wherever danger threatens the universe, you will find Dantro, the Planet Man, fighting for fair play. In a moment, the Planet Man. You will recall Billy and Jane, marooned on the same asteroid from which Planet Man and Pat had been rescued, were awaiting the landing of a strange ship, fearing that it might be space pirates. Actually, it is Rox, the cranky old prospector who had saved Dantro and Pat. Meanwhile, out in the rings of Saturn, Blackie and Slick aboard the Planeteer are attempting to make Dantro and Pat believe that the kids are still with them.
1: Planeteer calling Planet Man aboard the Cosmos.
2: This is Planet Man, Slick. I'm asking you again, where are the kids?
1: You know darn well where they are, Planet Man. They're right here aboard this ship.
2: I don't believe they're aboard at all. What have you done with them?
1: I don't care what you believe. That'll keep them guessing, Blackie. Now just keep your eye on that detector, and if they move any closer, let them have it.
3: Do you think the kids are really aboard, Dantro?
4: I don't know what to think, Pat. Slick is pretty sharp. He may have dropped them somewhere and is counting on that as a final bargaining point. Anyway, even if he's bluffing, I can't afford to take a chance and call his bluff.
3: Well, what are we going to do? Just sit here and wait?
4: No, I have an idea. There's one thing I just don't understand, though.
3: What do you mean?
4: Why are they sitting there? That ship can leave anything in the solar system behind. It's armed with weapons that half the fleet couldn't overcome. Slick must know we've got them spotted and surrounded. And yet he just stays there.
3: Well, maybe there's something wrong with the ship.
4: That's what I've been thinking.
3: Well, then if we have to, we can just sit here and starve them out.
4: The only trouble with that is that we'll be starving the kids, too.
3: Oh.
4: That's not my only worry. If the kids aren't aboard and we can't get Slick and Blackie to talk, we'll never know where they are.
3: It looks like a stalemate.
4: No. We've one move, and I'm going to try to make it.
5: Swinging open. They must be waiting for us.
6: I wish I knew whether it was a friend or some more space pirates.
5: We'll find out quickly enough. Come on.
7: Who are you?
8: I'll ask you a question, youngster. Your name Billy Darrow?
7: Yes, but how did you know?
8: Never mind. You must be Jane.
7: That's right. Who are you?
8: I'm just a guy that's been trying awful hard to go about his own business. The whole darn solar system seems to be against me. I just picked up two friends of yours off this rock a little while ago. Took me a long time and a lot of trouble to get rid of them. And darned if I don't go through the same thing again.
7: You picked up our friends? Well, that must be how he knows who we are.
5: Was it Planet Man and Pat?
8: That's who it was. That big league of planets agent and that fresh Miss Snip they had with him. Say, she related to you?
5: Yes, that's our aunt.
8: That's so, but you two had better keep a civil tongue in your heads or you're going to have trouble with me. I had to put up with it with them, but I don't have to take any nonsense from you. Another thing, don't get any ideas about my taking you to the League Patrol base. I've lost enough time already.
1: How's it going, Slick?
9: I'll let you know when it's time. You just sit there and watch that detector. You've messed up everything else you touch. Try and do that right, at least.
1: What are you worried about? We're okay.
9: I wouldn't be so sure of that. Sooner or later, Planet Man may get wise that those two kids aren't aboard.
1: Well, so what? Ain't nothing he can do about it.
9: I'm not so sure of that, but what's more important, there's nothing we can do.
1: Well, how about the rest of the boys?
9: They'll never come in through that cordon of League Patrol ships around us. I bet a space mouse couldn't get through without being spotted. Nah, Blackie, they can't get in and we can't get out unless I get these controls fixed.
1: Well, that's all right. We got supplies aboard for a year. We can wait.
9: When will you learn, Blackie? There's always an angle.
1: You mean Planet Man can get to us?
9: I don't see how, but I wouldn't bet that he couldn't. He's going to have plenty of time to figure a way.
3: I don't like like your idea at all. It's much too dangerous.
4: I know it's dangerous, Pat, but I've got to do something.
3: Well, can't you send somebody else?
4: I couldn't ask somebody else to do what I wouldn't do myself.
3: But won't you be picked up by their detectives?
4: Well, I'm hoping that they won't be watching too closely. They're expecting a ship, and in a spacesuit, the detector will hardly register my presence in space.
3: But it'll take you so long, and you'll be a perfect target.
4: They're working on the spacesuit now, and it'll be practically invisible to the eye. And if they don't pick me up on the detector, I may get in close enough so that their weapons won't do them any good.
3: Can you get in the Planeteer?
4: There's an emergency hatch that I think they know nothing about. If I can reach the ship, I may be able to slip aboard. Anyhow, I've got to try to do it.
0: Dantro's idea to float through space and get to the Planeteer is a long chance. But it's the only possible way of getting aboard the Planeteer without Slick or Blackie making a desperate and destructive move. Will it work? We'll be back in a moment, so level off. When we left Dantro, he was setting a plan to get aboard the Planeteer without being detected by Slick and Blackie. In the meantime, Billy and Jane were picked up by Rox the Prospector on the same asteroid from which he had earlier rescued Dantro and Pat.
7: Billy, you ought to put that rock down now.
5: Gosh, I forgot all about it. Here, I'll put it over on this bunk.
7: Where are we going now, Mr. Rox?
8: Name is Rox, young lady. Never mind the flattery. We're going asteroid hunting.
5: Asteroid hunting?
8: Sure. What do you think I was doing out here? Taking a joyride?
7: But what do you do with the asteroids when you find them?
8: Guess they don't teach you nothing back there on Earth. Didn't you never hear of prospecting?
5: Prospecting? You mean like digging for gold?
8: Digging? Say, I'm not that old-fashioned. This ship's got automatic equipment. But first, you got to find the gold, uranium, or whatever it is you find.
7: Well, what are you looking for?
8: I'm on the trail of an asteroid that's just one big hunk of pure uranium, and I'm going to keep looking for it till I find it.
5: An asteroid of pure uranium? Why, that would be worth a fortune.
8: We'll be worth 10 fortunes when I find it, and if anybody can find it, old Rox can do it.
7: But, Billy, what about Dantro and Pat?
5: Gosh, yes. Listen, Rox, you gotta take us to wherever it was you left the Planet Man.
8: Didn't leave him. He left me, and I was glad to see him go. Both of them, for that matter.
5: Well, I don't care who left who, but we've gotta find them.
8: Now, don't you start, youngster. I had my belly full of people telling me what to do.
5: But you don't understand. They don't know where we are.
8: Ain't my problem, son.
7: But they'll probably think we're still on the Planeteer with those space pirates.
8: As a matter of fact, they do. Last I heard, they were fixing to take off after it.
5: Well, then we've got to get in touch with them before it's too late.
8: Ain't never too late. There's always another day. Used to be time when I thought if things didn't happen right away, they'd never happen. But I know now there's always another day.
7: That's all very well for you to say. They don't mean anything to you. But they may get themselves into danger thinking they're helping us. All the while, we'll be back here safe.
8: Well, that's all they were worried about, you two being safe and you're safe. So what's the fuss?
5: You know very well what we mean.
8: Sure I know, but you got to consider something, young man. I'm running this ship, and if I don't take orders from the Planet Man, I sure ain't taking orders from a little squirt like you. Even back on Earth, I bet you didn't order your elders around.
5: I'm not trying to order you around, but you've just got to listen.
8: I've listened enough, son. Now you two just keep quiet. There's something to eat back in the galley. Go fill your bellies, but keep your mouths closed. Man's entitled to some peace and quiet, especially when he's traveled 20 million miles to get it.
3: I still think there must be some other way, Dantro.
4: I welcome any suggestions, Pat, but I can't think of anything else. I'm going into the airlock now. You go back to the control deck. You can follow me with the detector. I should reach the Planeteer in about half an hour.
3: Do you think those auxiliary projectors will hold out?
4: I've got enough fuel in these tanks on my back to take me to the Planeteer and back if I have to. Well, so long, Pat.
3: Good luck, Dantro.
9: You may be a smart guy, Slick, but you sure ain't no mechanic. You should have had those controls fixed long ago.
1: All I need now is your big mouth flapping. You got us into this mess fooling with these controls. Don't make it any worse.
9: Okay, but I was just saying.
1: That's the trouble. You're always just saying. The less you say, the better I'd like it. Anything show on that detector?
9: Ain't no ship around except the Cosmo the Dant was on.
1: If they move, you tell me.
9: Don't worry. I'll tell you.
5: Jane, I can't help being sore at Rox when I think of Planet Man and Pat taking out after Slick and Blackie and the Planeteer with us here safe and sound.
7: You really think it's dangerous?
5: Sure it's dangerous. You know, the Planeteer's the most powerful ship in the solar system. If Dantro tries to stop it, he's liable to get into real trouble. Besides, he'll think we're still aboard and he won't try to destroy it. That'll make it even tougher.
7: Now you've got me worried.
5: You might as well know the truth. Now you can see why I'm so angry with that rocks.
3: Danto! Danto, can you hear me?
2: I can hear you, Pat.
3: Is everything all right?
2: All right so far, Pat. Follow me on the detector.
10: What are you doing, Slick?
9: Just checking the detector. Hey, Blackie, you knucklehead. Nothing moving. What's that?
10: That? I don't know. Must be a meteor or something.
9: Meteor moving toward the planet here at that speed? Get to that ray turret, Blackie. We've got some work to do.
0: Slick is a pretty shrewd detector. He suspects something is up. Will he and Blackie blast the objects moving toward the planet here? We'll be back in a moment, but first, here is a message the Planet Man wants you to hear. Tune in again for more...

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0: If you're paying this kind of money for a car, you'd want it to have a touch of style, legroom, four doors, and all that. And if this is what you had in mind, you don't even have to pay that kind of money for the new Skoda Super Estel. Skoda's new Super Estel puts the man in the street
1: and his dog
0: on the road.
2: I came across Mr. Kipling in a meadow by the church. If I've painted that spire once, he said, I've painted it a dozen times. He offered me an apple pie. An artist needs inspiration, he explained. Golden shortcrust pastry, delicious apple filling, and just the right amount of sugar sprinkled on top. But then, when it comes to the little details, Mr. Kipling does have an exceedingly good eye.

0: Would you credit it? 50-odd years of bake it same old Hovis. Now, top brass at Hovis tell me they want an alternative. Still with same wheat germ goodness, but a bit softer like and less crusty. I told them I'm too old to change my ways now. I'll put one at Lance onto it. Very nice, young Harold. 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
1: Hovis Handy Love, a new softer Hovis.
2: Inside every Cape Plum, there's a nice clean stone asking to be let out. There's a very sweet sound to Cape Plums when you have them for afters.

Hold it. 15 seconds from now, you'll see the picture he just took. See? With the Polaroid Land camera, you get bright, sharp pictures in 15 seconds. 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
3: The Hitchhiker's Guide to the Galaxy by Douglas Adams. Starring Peter Jones as the book, with Simon Jones and Jeffrey McGiven.

0: still Home Care Omnibus, better selling than 53 more things to do in zero gravity, and more controversial than Ulan Khaloufid's trilogy of philosophical blockbusters, Where God Went Wrong, Some More of God's Greatest Mistakes, and Who Is This God Person Anyway? And in many of the more relaxed civilizations on the outer eastern rim of the galaxy, The Hitchhiker's Guide has already supplanted the great Encyclopedia Galactica as the standard repository of all knowledge and wisdom, because although it has many omissions, contains much that is apocryphal, or at least wildly inaccurate, it scores over the older, more pedestrian work in two important ways. First, it is slightly cheaper, and second, it has the words "Don't Panic" inscribed in large, friendly letters on the cover. To tell the story of the book, it's best to tell the story of some of the minds behind it. A human, from the planet Earth, was one of them, though as our story opens, he no more knows his destiny than a tea leaf knows the history of the East India Company. His name is Arthur Dent. He is a 6-foot-tall ape descendant, and someone is trying to drive a bypass through his home.
1: Come off it, Mr. Dent. You can't win, you know. Look, there's no point in lying down in the path of progress.
2: I've gone off the idea of progress. It's overrated.
1: But you must realise that you can't lie in front of the bulldozers indefinitely.
2: I'm game. We'll see who rusts first.
1: I'm afraid you're going to have to accept it. This bypass has got to be built, and it is going to be built. Nothing you can say or do...
2: Why has it got to be built?
1: What do you mean, why has it got to be built? It is a bypass. You've got to build bypasses.
2: Didn't anyone consider the alternative?
1: There aren't any alternatives. Look, you were quite in time to make any suggestions or protests at the appropriate time.
2: Appropriate time?
1: Yes.
2: The first I knew about it was when a workman arrived at the door yesterday.
1: Oh.
2: I asked him if he'd come to clean the windows, and he said he'd come to demolish the house. He didn't tell me straight away, of course. No. First he wiped a couple of windows and charged me a fiver. Then he told me...
1: But, Mr. Dent, the plans have been available in the planning office for the last 9 months.
2: Yes. I went round to find them yesterday afternoon. You hadn't exactly gone out of your way to call much attention to them, had you? I mean, like actually telling anybody or anything.
1: The plans were on display.
2: And how many average members of the public are in the habit of casually dropping around at the local planning office of an evening? It's not exactly a noted social venue, is it? And even if you had popped in on the off chance that some raving bureaucrat wanted to knock your house down, the plans weren't immediately obvious to the eye, were they?
1: That depends where you were looking.
2: I eventually had to go down to the cellar.
1: That's the display department.
2: With a torch.
1: The lights had probably gone.
2: So had the stairs.
1: Well, you found the notice, didn't you?
2: Yes. It was on display in the bottom of a locked filing cabinet, stuck in a disused lavatory with a sign on the door saying, "Beware of the leopard." Ever thought of going into advertising?
1: It's not as if it's a particularly nice house, anyway.
2: I happen rather to like it.
1: Mr. Dent!
2: Yes, hello.
1: Have you any idea how much damage that bulldozer would suffer if I just let it roll straight over you?
2: How much?
1: None at all.
0: By a strange coincidence, none at all is exactly how much suspicion the ape descendant Arthur Dent had that one of his closest friends was not descended from an ape, but was in fact from a small planet somewhere in the vicinity of Betelgeuse. Arthur Dent's failure to suspect this reflects the care with which his friend blended himself into human society, after a fairly shaky start. When he first arrived 15 years ago, the minimal research he had done suggested to him that the name Ford Prefect would be nicely and conspicuous. He will enter our story in 35 seconds and say, "Hello, Arthur." The ape descendant will greet him in return, but in deference to a million years of evolution, he will not attempt to pick fleas off him. Earthmen are not proud of their ancestors and never invite them round to dinner.
3: Hello, Arthur.
4: Ford, hi, how are you?
3: Fine, look, are you busy?
4: Well, I've just got this bulldozer to lie in front of, otherwise... No, not especially.
3: There's a pub down the road. Let's have a drink and we can talk.
4: Don't you understand?
5: Mr. Dent, we're waiting!
4: Ford, that man wants to knock my house down.
3: Well, he can do it whilst you're away, can't he?
4: But I don't want him to.
3: Well, just ask him to wait till you get back.
4: Ford!
3: Arthur! Will you please just listen to me? I'm not fooling. I've got to tell you the most important thing you've ever heard. I've got to tell you now, and I've got to tell you in that pub there.
4: Why?
3: Because you're going to need a very stiff drink. Now just trust me.
4: I'll see what I can do. It had better be good. Hello, Mr. Prosser?
5: Yes, Mr. Dent. Have you come to your senses yet?
4: Well, can we just assume for a moment that I haven't?
5: Well?
4: And that I'm going to be staying put here till you go away.
5: So?
4: So you're going to be standing around all day doing nothing.
5: Could be.
4: Well, if you're resigned to standing around doing nothing all day, you don't actually need me here all the time, do you?
5: No. Not as such.
4: So if you can just take it as read that I'm actually here, I could just slip off down to the pub for half an hour. How does that sound?
5: That sounds, very reasonable, I think, Mr. Dent. I'm sure we don't actually need you there for the whole time. We can just hold up our end of the confrontation.
4: And if you want to pop off for a bit later on, I can always cover for you in return.
5: Oh, thank you. Yes, oh, that'll be fine. Yes, very kind of you, Mr. Dent, very kind.
4: And, of course, it goes without saying that you don't try and knock my house over while I'm away.
5: Oh, what? Good Lord! No, Mr. Dent!
4: Do you think we can trust him?
3: Myself, I'd trust him to the end of the earth.
4: Yes, but how far's that?
3: About 12 minutes away. Come on, I need a drink.
0: By drink, Ford Prefect meant alcohol. The Encyclopaedia Galactica describes alcohol as a colorless, volatile liquid formed by the fermentation of sugars, and also notes its intoxicating effect on certain carbon-based life forms. The Hitchhiker's Guide to the Galaxy also mentions alcohol. It says that the best drink in existence is the Pan-Galactic Gargle Blaster, the effect of which is like having your brain smashed out with a slice of lemon wrapped around a large gold brick. The guide also tells you on which planets the best Pan-Galactic Gargle Blasters are mixed, how much you can expect to pay for one, and what voluntary organizations exist to help you rehabilitate.
6: 6 pints of bitter, and quickly, please. The world's about to end.
7: Oh, yes, sir. Nice weather for it. Going to watch the match this afternoon, sir?
6: No point.
7: Foregone conclusion, you reckon, sir? Arsenal without a chance?
6: No, it's just that the world's going to end.
7: Oh, yes, sir, you said. Lucky it's great for Arsenal if it did.
6: No, not really.
7: There you are, sir. 6 pints.
6: Keep the change.
7: What, from a fiver? Thank you, sir.
6: You've got 10 minutes left to spend it. Ford, would you please tell me what the hell is going on? Drink up. You've got 3 pints to get through.
8: 3 at lunchtime?
6: Time is an illusion. Lunchtime doubly so. Oh,
8: very deep. You should send that into the Reader's Digest. They've got a page for people like you.
6: Drink up? Why 3 pints? Muscle relaxant. You'll need it.
8: Did I do something wrong today, or has the world always been like this, and I've been too wrapped up in myself to notice?
6: All right, I'll try to explain. How long have we known each other, Arthur?
8: 5 years, maybe 6. Most of it seemed to make some kind of sense at the time.
6: All right. How would you react if I said that I'm not from Guildford after all, but from a small planet somewhere in the vicinity of Betelgeuse?
8: I don't know. Why, do you think it's the sort of thing you're likely to say?
6: Drink up, the world's about to end.
8: This must be Thursday. I never could get the hang of Thursdays.
0: On this particular Thursday, something was moving quietly through the ionosphere miles above the surface of the planet. But few people on the surface of the planet were aware of it. One of the 6,000 million people who hadn't glanced into the ionosphere recently was called Lady Cynthia Fitzmilton. She was at that moment standing in front of Arthur Dent's house in Cottington. Many of those listening to her speech would probably have experienced great satisfaction to know that in 4 minutes' time she would evaporate into a whiff of hydrogen, ozone and carbon monoxide. However, when the moment came, they would hardly notice because they would be too busy evaporating themselves.
9: I have been asked to come here to say a few words to mark the beginning of work on the very splendid and worthwhile New Bedingford Bypass.
10: Get on!
9: And I must say immediately what a great honour and a great privilege I think it must be for you, the people of Cottington, to have this gleaming new motorway going through your cruddy little village. I'm sorry, your little country village of cruddy Cottington. I know how proud you must feel at this moment to know that your obscure and unsung hamlet will now arise reborn as the very splendid and worthwhile Cottington Service Station. Providing welcome refreshment and sanitary relief for everyone. take this bottle of very splendid and worthwhile champagne and break it against the noble prow of this very...

This is the story of The Hitchhiker's Guide to the Galaxy, perhaps the most remarkable, certainly the most successful book ever to come out of the great publishing corporations of Ursa Minor. More popular than the Celestial

0: What's that?
1: Don't worry, they haven't started yet.
0: Oh, good.
1: It's probably just your house being knocked down.
0: What?
1: It hardly makes any difference at this stage.
0: My God, it is! What the hell are they doing? We had an agreement.
1: Let them have their fun.
0: Damn you and your fairy stories. They're smashing up my home. Stop, you vandals! You homebreakers! You half-faced
1: physical! Stop! Arthur, come back! It's pointless. Hell, I'd better go after him. Barman, quickly, can you just give me 4 packets of peanuts?
2: Certainly, sir. There you are. 28 packets.
1: Keep the change.
2: Are you serious, sir? I mean, do you really think the world's going to end this afternoon?
1: Yes, in just over 1 minute and 35 seconds.
2: Well, isn't there anything we can do?
1: No, nothing.
2: Well, we thought we were meant to lie down or put a paper bag over our head or something.
1: If you like, yes.
2: Well, without help?
1: No. Excuse me, I've got to find my friend.
2: All right, then. Last orders, please.
0: You pinch-type barbarians, I'll sue the council for every penny it's got. I'll have you hung and drawn and quartered and whipped and boiled. And then I'll chop you up into little bits until you've had enough.
3: Arthur, don't bother. There isn't time. Get over here. There's only 10 seconds left.
0: And then I'll do it some more. And when I finish, I'll take all the little bits and I'll jump on them. And I'll carry on jumping on them until I get blisters. Or I can think of something even more unpleasant to do. And then I'll... What the hell's that?
3: Arthur, quick, over here.
0: What the hell is it?
3: It's a fleet of flying saucers. What do you think it is? Quick, you've got to get hold of this rock.
0: What do you mean, flying saucers?
3: Just that. It's a Vogon constructor fleet.
0: A what?
3: A Vogon constructor fleet. I picked up news of their arrival a few hours ago on my sub-ether radio.
0: Ford, I don't think I can cope with any more of this. I think I'll just go and have a little lie down somewhere.
3: No, just stay here. Keep calm. And just take hold of this...
4: People of Earth, your attention, please. This is Prosthetic Vogon Jokes of the Galactic Hyperspace Planning Council. As you will no doubt be aware, the plans for the development of the outlying regions of the western spiral arm of the galaxy require the building of a hyperspace express route through your star system. And, regrettably, your planet is one of those scheduled for demolition. The process will take slightly less than 2 of your Earth minutes. Thank you very much. There's no point in acting all surprised about it. All the planning charts and demolition orders have been on display at your local planning department in Alpha Centauri for 50 of your Earth years, so you've had plenty of time to lodge any formal complaints, and it's far too late to start making a fuss about it now. What do you mean you've never been to Alpha Centauri? Oh, for heaven's sake, mankind, it's only 4 light years away, you know. I'm sorry, but if you can't be bothered to take an interest in local affairs, that's your own lookout. Energize the demolition beams... God, I don't know. Apathetic bloody planet. I've no sympathy at all.

0: I bought some peanuts.
1: What?
0: If you've never been through a matter transference beam before, you've probably lost some salt and protein. The beer you had should have cushioned your system a bit. How are you feeling?
2: Like a military academy. Bits of me keep on passing out. If I asked you where the hell we were, would I regret it?
0: We're safe.
2: Oh, good.
0: We're in a small galley cabin in one of the spaceships of the Vogon Constructor Fleet.
2: Ah, this is obviously some strange usage of the word safe that I wasn't previously aware of.
0: I'll have a look for the light.
2: All right. How did we get here?
0: We hitched a lift.
2: Excuse me, are you trying to tell me that we just stuck out our thumbs and some bug-eyed monster stuck his head out and said, "Hi, fellas, hop right in. I can take you as far as the Basingstoke roundabout."
0: Well, the thumb's an electronic sub-ether device. The roundabout's at Barnard Star, 6 light-years away. But otherwise, that's more or less right.
2: And the bug-eyed monster?
0: It's green, yes.
2: Fine. When can I go home?
0: You can't. Ah, I found the light.
2: Good grief. Is this really the interior of a flying saucer?
0: It certainly is. What do you think?
2: Well, it's a bit squalid, isn't it?
0: What did you expect?
2: Well, I don't know. Gleaming control panels, flashing lights, computer screens. Not old mattresses.
0: These are the Gentressi's sleeping quarters.
2: I thought you said they were called Vogons or something.
0: The Vogons run the ship. The Dentressi are the cooks. They let us on board.
2: I'm confused.
0: Here, have a look at this.
2: What is it?
0: The Hitchhiker's Guide to the Galaxy. It's a sort of electronic book. It'll tell you everything you want to know. That's its job.
2: I like the cover. Don't panic. It's the first helpful or intelligible thing anybody's said to me all day.
0: And that's why it sells so well. Here, press this button and the screen will give you the index. You've got several million entries, so fast wind through the index to V. There you are, Vogon Constructor Fleets. Enter that code on the tabulator and read what it says.
3: Vogon Constructor Fleets. Here is what to do if you want to get a lift from a Vogon. Forget it. They're one of the most unpleasant races in the galaxy. Not actually evil, but bad-tempered, bureaucratic, officious, and callous. They wouldn't even lift a finger to save their own grandmothers from the ravenous bug-bladder beast of Trial. Without orders signed in triplicate, sent in, sent back, queried, lost, found, subjected to public inquiry, lost again, and finally buried in soft peat for 3 months and recycled as firelighters. The best way to get a drink out of a Vogon is to stick your finger down his throat. And the best way to irritate him is to feed his grandmother to the ravenous bug-bladder beast of Trial.
2: What a strange book. How did we get a lift, then?
0: Well, that's the point. It's out of date now. I'm doing the field research for the new revised edition of the guide. So, for instance, I will have to include a revision pointing out that since the Vogons have made so much money being professionally unpleasant, they can now afford to employ Dentressi cooks, which gives us a rather useful little loophole.
2: Who are the Dentressi?
0: The best cooks and the best drinks mixers, and they don't give a wet slap about anything else. And they will always help hitchhikers on board, partly because they like the company, but mostly because it annoys the Vogons, which is exactly the sort of thing you need to know if you're an impoverished hitchhiker trying to see the marvels of the galaxy for less than 30 Altarian dollars a day. And that's my job. Fun, isn't it?
2: It's amazing.
0: Unfortunately, I got stuck on the Earth for rather longer than I intended. I came for a week and was stranded for 15 years.
2: But how did you get there in the first place?
0: Oh, easy. I got a lift with a teaser. You don't know what a teaser is. I'll tell you. Teasers are usually rich kids with nothing to do. They cruise around looking for planets which haven't made interstellar contact yet and buzz them.
2: Oh, buzz them?
0: Yes, they find some isolated spot with very few people around, then land right by some poor unsuspecting soul whom no one's ever going to believe, and then strut up and down in front of him wearing silly antennae on their head and making beep-beep noises. Rather childish, really.
2: Ford, I don't know if this sounds like a silly question, but what am I doing here?
0: Well, you know that. I rescued you from the Earth.
2: And what has happened to the Earth?
0: It's been disintegrated.
2: Has it?
0: Yes, it just boiled away into space.
2: Look, I'm a bit upset about that.
0: Yes, I can understand.
2: So, what do I do?
0: You come along with me and enjoy yourself. You'll need to have this fish in your ear.
2: I beg your pardon. What the devil's that?
0: Listen, it might be important.
2: What?
0: It's the Vogon captain making an announcement on the PA.
2: But I can't speak Vogon.
0: You don't need to. Just put the fish in your ear. Come on, it's only a little one.
2: Ugh.
4: I don't have enough time. Message repeat. This is your captain speaking, so stop whatever you're doing and pay attention. Hello? I see from our instruments that we have a couple of hitchhikers aboard our ship. Hello, wherever you are. I just want to make it totally clear that you are not at all welcome. I worked hard to get where I am today, and I didn't become captain of a Vogon construction ship simply so that I could turn it into a taxi service for degenerate freeloaders. I have sent out a search party, and as soon as they find you, I will put you off the ship. If you're very lucky, I might read you some of my poetry first. Secondly, we are about to jump into hyperspace for the journey to Barnard Star. On arrival, we will stay in dock for a 72-hour refit, and no one's to leave the ship during that time. I repeat, all planet leave is cancelled. I've just had an unhappy love affair, so I don't see why anyone else should have a good time. Message ends.
2: Charming, these Vogons. I wish I had a daughter so I could forbid her to marry one.
0: You wouldn't need to. They've got as much sex appeal as a road accident. And you'd better be prepared for the jump into hyperspace. It's unpleasantly like being drunk.
2: Well, what's so unpleasant about being drunk?
0: You ask a glass of water.
2: Ford.
0: Yes?
2: What's this fish doing in my ear?
0: Translating for you. Look under Babel Fish in the book.
1: What's happening?
5: We're going to hyperspace.
6: I'll never be called to a dinner party again.
3: The Babel fish is small, yellow, leech-like, and probably the oddest thing in the universe. It feeds on brainwave energy, absorbing all unconscious frequencies and then excreting telepathically a matrix formed from the conscious frequencies and nerve signals picked up from the speech centers of the brain. The practical upshot of which is that if you stick one in your ear, you can instantly understand anything said to you in any form of language. The speech you hear decodes the brainwave matrix. Now, it is such a bizarrely improbable coincidence that anything so mind-bogglingly useful could evolve purely by chance that some thinkers have chosen to see it as a final clinching proof of the non-existence of God. The argument goes something like this. I refuse to prove that I exist, says God, for proof denies faith, and without faith I am nothing. But, said man, the Babel fish is a dead giveaway, isn't it? It proves you exist, and so therefore you don't. QED. Oh dear, says God, I hadn't thought of that, and promptly vanishes in a puff of logic. Oh, that was easy, says man, and for an encore he proves that black is white and gets killed on the next zebra crossing. Most leading theologians claim that this argument is a load of dingo's kidneys, but that didn't stop Ulan Khalufid making a small fortune when he used it as the central theme of his best-selling book, Well, That About Wraps It Up for God. Meanwhile, the poor Babel fish, by effectively removing all barriers to communication between different cultures and races, has caused more and bloodier wars than anything else in the history of creation.
2: What an extraordinary book.
0: Help me write the new edition.
2: No, I want to go back to Earth again, I'm afraid, or its nearest equivalent.
0: You're turning down 100 billion new worlds to explore.
2: Did you get much useful material on Earth?
0: I was able to extend the entry, yes.
2: Now, let's see what it says in this edition, then.
0: Okay.
2: Let's see. E. Earth. Tap out the code. There's the page. It doesn't seem to have an entry.
0: Yes, it does. See, right there at the bottom of the screen, just under Eccentrica Galumbis, the triple-breasted whore of Eroticon 6.
2: What, there? Oh, yes.
3: Harmless.
2: Harmless? Is that all it's got to say? One word? Harmless? What the hell's that supposed to mean?
0: Well, there are 100 billion stars in the galaxy and a limited amount of space in the book. And no one knew much about the Earth, of course.
2: Well, I hope you've managed to rectify that a little.
0: Yes, I transmitted a new entry off to the editor. He had to trim it a bit, but it's still an improvement.
2: What does it say now?
0: Mostly harmless.
2: Mostly harmless?
0: Well, that's the way it is. We're on a different scale now.
2: Okay, Ford, I'm with you. I'm bloody well coming with you. Where are we now?
0: Not far from Barnard Star. It's a beautiful place, and a sort of hyperspace junction. You can get virtually anywhere from there. That is, assuming that we actually get there.
2: What's that?
0: Well, if we're lucky, it's just the Vogons come to throw us into space.
2: And if we're unlucky?
0: If we're unlucky, the captain might want to read us some of his poetry first.
3: Vogon poetry is, of course, the third worst in the universe. The second worst is that of the Asgoths of Kriya. During a recitation by their poet master Grunthas the Flatulent of his poem ode to a small lump of green putty I found in my armpit one midsummer morning, four of his audience died of internal hemorrhaging, and the president of the Mid-Galactic Art Snobbling Council survived by gnawing one of his own legs off. Granthos is reported to have been disappointed by the poem's reception and was about to embark on a reading of his 12-book epic entitled My Favorite Bathtime Gurgles when his own major intestine, in a desperate attempt to save humanity, leapt straight up through his neck and throttled his brain. The very worst poetry of all perished along with its creator, Paul Neil Mill Johnston of Redbridge, in the destruction of the planet Earth. Vogon poetry is mild by comparison, and when the Vogon captain began to read, it provoked this reaction from Ford Prefect. And this from Arthur Dent.
4: Frail Grunt Buckley, thy micturations are to me as burdled gravel rotted in a learning bee. Grunt, I implore thee, my booting turning grunt, and hoops as they dangle me with crinkly finger wordles, for otherwise I will rend thee the gobble wards with my blurdle crunch and see if I don't. So, earthlings, I present you with a simple choice. I was going to throw you straight out into the empty blackness of space to die horribly and slowly. But there is one way, one simple way, in which you may save yourselves. Now think very carefully. If you hold your very lives in your hands. Now choose! Either die into the vacuum of space, or... Tell me how good you thought my poem was.
3: Will our heroes survive this terrible ordeal? Can they win through with their integrity unscathed? Can they escape without completely compromising their honor and artistic judgment? Tune in next week for the next exciting installment of The Hitchhiker's Guide to the Galaxy.
7: In that episode of The Hitchhiker's Guide to the Galaxy, Peter Jones starred as the Book, Simon Jones was Arthur Dent, and Geoffrey McGiven, Ford Prefect. Bill Wallace was Prosser and the Fogon Captain, with Joe Kendall as Lady Cynthia Fitzmelton and David Goodison as the Barman. The program was written by Douglas Adams and produced by Simon Brett, with the assistance of Paddy Kingsland at the Radiophonic Workshop and a small furry creature from the Crab Nebula.

0: affected, really. The imagery was really particularly effective in the metaphysical form.
1: Would you credit it? 50-odd years of baking it same old Ovies. 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I told them I'm too old to change my ways now. I'll put one at Lance onto it. Very nice, young Harold. If you like that sort of thing.
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1: Would you credit it? 50-odd years of baking it same old Hovis. 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Still with same wheat germ goodness, but a bit softer like and less crusty. I told them I'm too old to change my ways now. I'll put one at Lance onto it. Very nice, young Harold. If you like that sort of thing.
2: 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A new, softer Hovis.
4: Here, do you know something? 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

As man explores space, what changes may take place back on his home planet? James Tiptree Jr. offers one possibility. In Houston, Houston, do you read?

0: Houston. Houston, this is Sunbird. Sunbird calling Houston. Houston, do you read? Come in, Houston.
1: My gang's shot. That's why we can't hear them.
0: No way. Doc's checked it out. Still too much interference from the sun. Isn't that right, Doc?
2: Repeated conversation. Rote. The silent radio demands an answer. Rational response to an irrational situation. I have no answer. A circuit of the sun, then clear. We should have received Earth days ago, but nothing. No sound but static. As scientists, I calm them, repeating platitudes which do not fit.
3: The residual radiation from the flare is just about in line with us. They could have a hard time sorting us out.
1: You know, we're already outside Mercury. Houston should be broadcasting by now, even if they have heard us.
0: Give it another 24 hours.
1: And another. Damn. Houston. Sunbird to Houston. Sunbird to Houston.
0: But how many times have I told you?
3: Maybe that flare just fried our antenna.
0: Leave the receiver on.
4: Judy.
0: We could...
4: Judy?
0: What? What's that?
4: Marco. I'm so glad we got you. What are you doing on this band?
0: We read you. This is Mission Sunbird calling Houston. Sunbird 1 calling Houston ground control. Identify, who are you? Can you relay our signal? Over.
1: Some skip. Some ham operator with an incredible skip.
4: Are you in trouble, Judy? I can't hear. You sound terrible.
0: This is NASA Mission Sunbird 1. Mission Sunbird calling Houston Space Center. Are you DXing our channel? Identify. Repeat. Identify yourself and say if you can relay to Houston. Over.
4: Bingo, Judy. Try it again.
0: Ham. Get level and bearing on that transmission. You are intercepting official traffic from the United States space mission to Houston Control. If you cannot relay to Houston, then get off the air.
4: You still sound terrible. What's Houston? Who's that talking anyway? You know we don't have much time.
3: Jesus, that's close. There, it's pegging the dial.
1: A bogey, somebody else out there.
4: Hello? We have you now. Why are you so far out? Are you Dinko? Did you catch the flare?
3: All right, it's about 300,000 kilometers, guesstimated, possibly headed away around the sun. It could be cosmonauts, maybe? A Soviet mission?
0: Out to beat us? They missed.
1: With a girl.
0: Oh, they've done that before. You taping this, bud?
1: Roger. It sure doesn't sound like a Rusky chick. Who the hell's Judy?
0: This is Major Norman Davis, commanding in the United States spacecraft Sunbird 1. Request you identify yourself. Repeat, who are you? Over.
4: Judy, quit joking. We're going to lose you in a minute. Now, don't you realize that we've been worried about you?
0: Sunbird to unidentified craft, this is not Judy. I say again, this is not Judy. Who are you? Over.
4: Wait a minute, Margo. This is Judy Paris and Gloria. What's going on here?
0: This is Major Davis, commanding the United States mission Sunbird on course for Earth. We do not recognize any spacecraft, Gloria. Will you identify yourself? Over.
4: We just did. There is no spacecraft Sunbird, and you're not on course for Earth. If this is an Andy joke, it isn't any good.
0: This is no joke, madam. This is the American Circumsolar Mission, and we are American astronauts. We do not appreciate your interference. Out.
4: Gloria. Dan recalls being reference of a Sunbird program back at the turn of the millennium. Sunbird 1 disappeared in 1998. Major Davis, did I hear you say you were on course for Earth?
0: Affirmative.
4: Our readings indicate you won't node with anything on your present course. Where do you see Earth now? Not coordinates. Give us the constellation.
0: Doc, you take the mic.
3: Earth's apparent position should be Pisces, approximately 3 degrees from Gamma Piscium.
4: It's not. Can't you see it's embargo?
3: Well, we've sustained some shell damage. The windows are glazed from the flare eruption, but we know the relative direction of Earth on October 19th. It's in Pisces.
4: October? It's March. March 15th. You must have...
3: March?
0: Electromagnetic cross. Listen.
4: Passed through a magnetic wave which deflected you through a time distortion. We will be coming up behind you after our transit. Now, you stay on this van. Try to communicate with our bikes if you can. The signal will enable them to reach the van.
0: Put it on auto-scan, Doc. All frequencies. Remember that one we pulled on old Howie?
3: Listen, guys, I don't think it's a joke. There's no way to jimmy those transmission bearings. No way at all.
1: Sounded Australian. Now, we had some Aussie bunnies at Hickam. Australia. Woo-wee. They suppose Wallara's sending up some kind of combined do with someone?
0: They have no capability whatsoever.
3: We ran into some fairly strange phenomenon during that flyby, Dave. Well, there could have been more to that flare that came up at us other than just radiation. I'm beginning to wish we could do a visual check.
0: Did you goof on your navigation, Doc?
3: Nothing to goof, nothing to goof. The whole trajectory is pre-programmed. No, no. Earth is where I said it is, if it's October. But, well, Virgo is where it would appear in March.
1: Do an EVA?
3: Still too much background radiation to risk it, I
0: have.
3: I've got both their transmission bearings, though. Look, let me deploy the nav scope and double-check the gyros. It'll take just a little time.
0: Yeah, we got that. Go ahead, Doc. Run the program.

0: Okay, now, here, look at the screen. Mm-hmm. See that mag 4 just off center?
1: Yeah.
0: That's Beta Piscean, right where it should be, okay? And see the circlet just off to its side?
1: Mm-hmm.
0: But we should be able to see Earth at this magnification, right about here, big and full. No Earth, no full moon.
1: You sure? Maybe that's not Beta Piscean.
0: Checks three ways, Dave. No deviation in the gyros. It looks right, and the spectrometer matches spike for spike. That's Beta, all right. And the radio signals we got. The farther transmission originates 149 degrees from our trajectory, right in the middle of Virgo, where they said Earth was.
1: Virgo. Mars. It can't be Mars.
0: We went through some wild stuff back there. I mean, dipping through that flare, maybe we...

0: not a real dingo trip. What did you say, Margot? Roy, over.
1: Hey, that's a new frequency.
2: We've caught enough to do a triangulation on the location of the other craft. The transmissions originated outside your orbit. Why don't you use your high-mag mapping camera to run a search around Beta Area?
0: Will do.
3: Doc, where's that coming from?
4: Behind us. Close to Venus.
0: We've got something, Margo, but it's so small. How can anyone live in there?
1: Hey, that's Judy. Dave, this is screwy. It's all in English. These ESA project, maybe Orion.
2: Judy, listen up. While you were off contact, Jan looked up that history. Now, there were three people on the Sunbird flight. A Major Norman Davis, a Major was just a military title. And then they said Doc. There was a scientific officer on board, Dr. Orrin Lorimer. Now, the third was a captain, but that's just another title. Bernhard Gehr. There were just the three, and all males, of course. The vessel had an early reaction engine and limited fuel. The point is, the mission was lost. Everything was fine until they went out of transmission range around the sun. Then they never reappeared. And that was about the time the first big solar flare started. Now, Jan thinks they must have been close to one. The transmission mentioned skin damage.
1: Never reappeared.
2: Jan says that maybe the disruption in those super flares could collapse the local time dimension. Why don't you have Andy run that through with your new data and see if you agree?
0: It could confirm Francis' theory that our system is passing through a micro black hole cluster. The resultant time disruption could be explained.
4: France? Who's France?
2: Well, it's hard to imagine, but the theory works. And they're there. I mean, 0.3 megacaves outside you and scooting towards Aldebaran. They're in big trouble if they don't have a lot of power to spare. Well, we'll go back to the original frequency and try to talk to them.
1: Well, Doc, were we in a black hole?
3: Well, not in one, or we wouldn't be here if we are here. But we could have passed...
2: Calling Sunbird 1. This is Luna Central calling Major Norman Davis. We're very puzzled as to who you are and how you got into your present position. If you really are Sunbird 1, we think you must have skipped forward in time when you passed through some sort of a gravitational phenomenon. Over.
4: Are you going to answer?
5: Can this be?
3: Look at the source bearing, Dave. If that's coming from the Earth or the Moon, then this has to be March.
2: Calling Sunbird 1, we think you may have a serious course problem. Repeat, you have a serious course problem. You are headed for October position for Earth. It is not, repeat, not October. Current Earth date is March 15th. Time, 2000 hours. Over.
1: It is not possible.
3: It checks on radio bearings. I cannot imagine anyone going to this much expense and trouble for a practice.
2: Sunbird, you said your course is damaged. Can't you go out and look? If we're right, you have to make a major course correction. And the sooner the better. Do you have enough fuel? Can we help you with the computer plot analysis? Sunbird, please come in.
4: She's going to answer? Don't be stupid. Dave, 149 degrees is the difference between Gamma Piscium and Spica. The transmission is coming from where they say Earth is.
5: You goof. You and your heathen computers and your goof.
4: I did not goof. Now, it has to be March.
1: This is insane. It's some trick. Some goddamn trick.
5: But don't you ever
4: talk
5: like
4: that. Dave. Now, look. Our antenna is pointed straight at Spica. Now, I don't care if you think I goofed. If Earth is over there, we have to change our course. And soon, all right? At least rotate the ship so we can try to spot it in the Navsco. If Earth's there, we can see it.
2: Oh, they don't answer. You want to try it?
1: Back on the other frequency again. I must think it's private.
0: All right, Margo. Sorry, listen. We've been thinking. If these people really are from the past, this must be very traumatic for them. They could just be realizing that they'll never see their world again.
2: That's right. Maida says these males probably cut children and women they live with. They'll be missing them terribly. You know, this is exciting for us, but maybe incredibly frightening for them. Maybe they think that we're aliens or hallucinations.
0: Agreed, Margo. We were discussing that, too. Going back over to that frequency, Al. Sunberg, are you there? Major Dyes, this is Sunberg. This is Judy Paris of the ship Gloria. Can you respond? Please reply if you possibly can.
4: Come on, Dick. Do something.
0: Sunberg, please don't be frightened. We're people just like you. We want to help. Respond, please. Margot, they want peace. Maybe they're dead. Maybe they're aliens.
2: Judy, had another thought. These people had a very rigid authority code. You remember your history. They tech-ordered everything. You remember Major Davis repeated about commanding. That's called dominant submitting structure. He apparently gives orders, and the others do whatever they're told. And we don't quite know why, but the point is, if Major Davis is in shock or panic, maybe the others can't reply unless he lets them.
0: Margot, we're losing your transmission. Another e-implant.
4: Come on, Dave. At least rotate the ship so we can try to spot Earth with the navscope. Or respond. For Christ's sakes, do something before we lose it.
6: I will allow no profanity aboard this ship.
2: It's an archaic dominant command structure. The secondary crew member would, by training, submit to the leader, no matter what the danger.
0: How? But don't they know they're on a bad course? I mean, could the dominant one really leave them right out of the system?
1: Hey, though. Let's see if we take a look. Much fuel would take to do a quick rotate and get that scope ground.
4: I guess. Doc, what's the pitch bank on the bearing angle?
7: Try 83 degrees.
4: Gotcha. Bud, give me 12 points positive pitch nose attitude, one positive bank. Manual on the burn. Ready?
1: Roger.
4: Here goes.

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1: 13 degrees. 5, 20, 15, 10, 5, 3, 1, 0.
0: Any swing?
2: No. Back off the magnification.
0: All right.
2: There, there. That bright mag 1. Now let me center in. Zoom. Got it. Now look. That's it. And there's the moon. They're both almost full from this angle.
1: Ooh, there she is, all right. Hey, Dave, look at that.
0: You sure it's Spiker?
2: Nothing that bright anywhere near Pisces, but let me run it through the spectrometer and confirm. Yeah, yeah, see that blue peak? That's Spike, all right.
0: Houston, Sunbird to Houston, Sunbird calling Houston, come in.
3: Our Father who art in heaven, hallowed be thy name.
4: Calling Major Davis in Sunbird. This is Luna Central. We are the service and communication facility for spaceflight now. We are sorry to have to tell you that there is no space center at Houston anymore. Houston itself was abandoned when the shuttle base moved to White Sands over 2 centuries ago.
1: Dave. Dave, take the mic. Talk to him, Dave.
0: Sunbird to Luna Control. Central, we copy. We have no immediate problems, but we cannot sustain life support for more than 3 months. Now, we copy the course change suggestion and appreciate your offer of computer assistance. Please transmit position data so we can get squared away. Considering the situation, we are economizing on transmission power. We'll sign on again in 30 minutes for response. Over. Power down. Terminate any unnecessary power grid.
1: Yes, sir.
0: Meters down.
1: Down, sir.
5: Sunbird. Sunbird, this is Gloria.
0: Gloria, Sunbird here. Any suggestions on the navigation problem?
5: Sunbird, negative. We see 3 options regarding your present trajectory and fuel reserves. A close flyby of Venus is in your capabilities, but its gravity won't give you quite enough acceleration to catch Earth, and your present course takes you totally out of reach. The only other option would be an Oolage maneuver, killing your velocity so that Earth would cut you on your next orbit. Is that viable?
0: Negative. Negative, Gloria. Life support systems will not maintain for that length of time.
5: Elaborate, Sunbird. We do not understand.
0: Gloria, our oxygen supplies will hold out only another 3 months. Food and water about the same. We cannot survive for another orbit of Earth.
5: Explain, Sunbird. Are your greenhouses damaged?
0: We have no greenhouses, Gloria.
5: Please stand by.
1: What was that about?
2: Gloria must have operated with renewable systems somehow. Greenhouses to consume CO2 and give off oxygen.
0: Well, all they had to worry about would be food.
2: No. The greenhouses would provide that as well. Don't you see vegetables, fruit, even meat or fish if they use the produce for fodder?
1: Imagine fresh meat. Oh, when we get this baby back, Stars ain't going to study old buddy no more. A nice beach about a zillion steaks and ale and all the sweet things.
6: Hey, y'all notice the voices we hear? They're all women.
2: Well, now, they mentioned someone named Andy, too. Well,
0: there were girls training when we went up.
6: Well, yeah.
1: I mean, space is safe now. The girlies have taken over. Let them sweat their cute little buns off. Frees us for the serious work.

0: Sunbird, sorry, we've been looking at other options, considering the limitations. Give us some time to work out the trajectories.
1: Any hope?
0: Yeah, possibilities. Wait until we work it out. You do have EVI capability, don't you?
1: Affirmative, Gloria.
0: Good. Oh, and Sunbird, Earth has compiled a history for you. Luna's ready to pass it on. Go ahead, Margot.
2: Thanks, Gloria. Sunbird, this is Luna. It's been difficult because nobody here really does history anymore. But we've got some main points you might find interesting. Okay, let's see. Probably the most important is that there aren't as many people as you had. We're just over 2 million.
3: Mm. 2 million? There were 8 billion people on Earth.
2: There was a world epidemic not long after your time. It didn't really kill people, but it reduced the population. I mean, there weren't any babies in most of the world. Sterility, you know. The country called Australia was affected least.
3: Told you she sounded like an Aussie.
1: Quiet.
2: And North Canada wasn't too bad. So the survivors all got together in the south part of the American states where they could grow food and where the best communications and factories were. Nobody lives in the rest of the world. Okay, what we do? We have 5 main activities. Was industries the word? Well, food. That's farming and fishing. Communications. Transport and space, and that's us. Gloria's out on a flyby of the 2 inner planets, and that's how she happens to be in your neighborhood. Oh, and you'd be interested to know that we use Zeppelins for travel, just like you did. We have 6 big ones. Now, then there are the factories. We live a lot simpler than you did, I think. The 5th activity is the children. Babies.
3: Whew. 2 million people and space capabilities. Man, that is incredible.
1: There's a lot they're not telling us. Thanks for the history lesson, Luna. We really appreciate it, but we can't figure out how you could maintain a space program with only a couple million people.
2: Sunbird, yes, I would have thought that you'd want to know about space. Well, we only have 4 real spaceships and 1 building. 2 are on the Mars run now. Maybe the Mars Dome was since your day. You had the old satellite stations, though, didn't you? And the old Luna Dome? You know, we owe a lot to you, really. You men, I mean.
3: Are you hearing what I'm hearing?
1: Not one word about their government. Not a word about economic conditions. We're talking to a bunch of monkeys. Luna, Margot, who's your president?
2: President? Oh, you mean like queens and kings? No, we realize you had a very complex government, but with so few people, we don't have that type of formal structure at all. Our communications are good, and everyone is kept informed. The people in each activity are in charge of doing it while they're there.
1: What do you mean, while they're there?
2: Well, we rotate, mostly in 5-year hitches. I used to be on the Zeppelins and such. We all work, and things are basically more stable now, I gather. But we can't, take you to our leader, if that's what you mean. It's just an old joke. We make a big effort not to let the language drift.
0: Margot, have an update on the problem, if we can interrupt.
2: Go ahead.
0: Sunbird, this is Gloria. Listen, we've been figuring. We think if you use all your fuel, you could come back in close enough to our orbit so we could swing out and pick you up. We can't march exactly, but you have suits and some kind of propellants, don't you? I mean, you could fly across a few kais.
1: That's a good thought, Gloria. Have you cleared this with Luna?
0: What? It's our business. We'd only miss another look at Venus. Who cares? We have plenty of food and water, and if the air gets smelly, we can stand it.
3: Hey, these chicks are all right.
2: We've been looking at that, too, Judy. We're not sure you understand the risk. Sunbird, excuse me. Judy, if you manage to pick them up, you'll have to spend nearly a year in the ship with these male creatures from a very different culture. Jan says you should remember history, and it's a risk, no matter what Connie says. Sorry, Sunbird. Hate to be so rude. Over.
3: Afraid all the little girls will come back knocked up.
0: Margot, they're all human beings. It isn't just Connie. We're all agreed. Andy and Lady Blue think it would be very interesting. And we can't let them go without trying.
2: We understand. But there's another problem. They could be carrying diseases. Sunbird, I know you've been isolated for 14 months, but you could be carrying something dormant that isn't even around anymore. Maybe some of ours could harm you, too.
0: We thought of that, too, Margot. Look, if you have contact with them at all, somebody has to test. True, we're ideal. By the time we get home, you'll know. And how could we get sick so fast? We couldn't put Gloria in a stable recovery orbit.
3: And What about that epidemic they've had down there? I'm not sure I want to risk losing the family jewels.
1: You'd rather stay out here?
2: Sunbird, our health person thinks that what we have to fear most is the meningitis influenza complex. They mutate so quickly, but if Gloria's willing to take the risk, then they're welcome to give it a try.
1: Roger. Thank you. By the way, as to your concerns about our behavior, I want to inform you that at the time of takeoff, the incidence of rape in the United States Space Cadre was 0.00. I guarantee the conduct of my crew, providing Gloria can control hers.
0: Roger, Sunbird. We don't anticipate any problems here. Now, if you're ready, we have some vector and thrust figures for you. The intercept should take about 40 days, but any delays will multiply. Are you ready to copy?
1: Ready, Gloria. Ready to copy.
0: Okay.

0: The intercept should take about 40 days, but any delays will multiply. Are you ready to copy?
1: Ready, Gloria. Ready to copy.
0: Okay. At 13:46:52, do a

As their craft drifts on toward rendezvous and rescue, the men of Sunbird anticipate the potential of this brave new world into which they have been strangely transported.

0: Look, they're coming up on the port monitor.
1: Hoo-wee! Looks like a flying trailer park.
2: Your trajectory looks good, Major Davis. It should be in the entry in about a minute. We're opening the airlock. It's rotating into your view now between the two larger spars. Adjust your angle and speed as you see fit.
1: Inside. Correcting and braking.
2: Andy Kay, leave the camera for now and help them at the airlock. The automatic recorders will get everything that we need for the study. Watch and tell me when they're clear of the door.
0: Approaching. One has a handhold. He's pulling in. Oh, there's the second. Third's in and looks clear now. Oh, wait. There's a container with them. Personal belongings and records, I guess. It's in. Close the lock.
2: I'll get it. Andy, perhaps you'd better help them out of their suits.
1: Thanks. Helmet first.

0: Good air in here. You must be the commanding officer. I'm Major Norman Davis. This is Captain Bud Gare, and that's Doc Lorimer. Pleased to meet you.
1: And I. But you're mistaken. No one here commands in your sense.
0: Hmm?
1: I'm just the oldest. This is Connie. Judy's you've been talking to. Judy Paris and Judy Dakar.
2: Hello. Nice to meet you at last.
1: And Andy Kay.
3: A little young for space service, aren't you, kid? You're not even shaving yet.
4: The whole ship's a greenhouse. Look at those vines.
5: Oh, we let them grow where they want. Just trim them back if they begin to interfere.
4: Grasshoppers? Good God, I just saw a grasshopper.
1: The chickens eat them. And crickets and the seeds, of course. The iguanas mostly eat the vine tips. Keeps the growth down.
4: Chickens. Just eggs, or do you eat the chickens, too?
2: We eat them. They're better than iguana, I think. With this much light, we could keep a goat, don't you expect? You don't have any life at all on your ship, true?
0: No, not a single iguana.
3: But they promised us a Shetland pony for Christmas.
5: We've got to get back to the course changes now you're in. Oh, come on then. Let me show you around. Did you bring some clothes?
3: No.
5: Well, no problem. We've plenty of robes. They should do you.
1: Yes, and you could all use something to eat, I expect. Then you'll probably want to rest. We've cleaned out some cubbies for you.
5: I'll show them, Connie. Come this way. We'll get you comfortable.

0: What else have I said? Drug, you're drugging us. We've been on Gloria 4 months. Why are you drugging us now?
1: Oh, it's all right, truly. We all use it when we need to explore something. Usually it's pleasant, a disinhibitor, like alcohol, but somewhat more so, and it doesn't discoordinate you. We'll be arriving at Earth orbit soon, you see, and we have the responsibility to understand you men. But you're all so inhibited, locked in. It's been so hard for us to really learn about you. You just don't let your feelings out.
0: Oh.
1: Well, you don't feel sick, do you? We have the antidote.
0: No. We're not locked in. It's just that we only talk when we have something to say, not like you. You talk of everything.
1: Well, it's natural to share.
0: Natural like ants. Talk, twiddle, like ants. They twiddle their antennas when they meet. Or bees dancing. Like women.
1: Ants, bees? You truly see us as insects, don't you? Well, because they're females?
0: You don't hold it in. See, we talk, but only when we have something to say. Otherwise, it would all break down. All the structure, the order of things, break down. The calm is... the drug, oh.
1: Yes, it releases you. Lets us know what you're really thinking. What men are really like, inside. Frees you to express your deep thoughts.
0: The deep. But there are monsters in the deep. Dark heart. Pretty. Where's Judy? Paris, pretty legs. Soft, hot skin. I think really... Oh, Judy. Robe open, jeans curved short. Belt silk and soft. Wrists tied, open, waiting. Take the ship. We could take it, you know. Take it all. It's ours.
1: Take some more. No secrets.
0: I'm talking again. Where's Dave? Bud, where's Bud?
1: More juice, there. Have some more juice and relax. Think, tell me more. What about us? What do you men think about us?
0: Think? Oh, no. I know. Not Bud, and Davis doesn't realize what it is, but I know. 4 months. 4 months and the threads unravel. At first it was little things. A word omitted or a sentence unfinished. A glance between Judy's. And then I started watching. Looking for the patterns. Something missing. Something wrong. Something big. Like space, too big to see. I... no. What do you think about Gloria's crew? Not what they look like or how they dress, but what they are.
2: Oh, I think they're okay.
3: I don't. All right, so they're not telling us the whole story. Something's going on here. Can't you feel it?
0: Yeah. You notice they never talk about their husbands.
3: Mm-hmm.
0: Well, now, maybe they don't have husbands. You ever hear them mention being married?
2: Come on, Doc. It's got to be the one thing on a chick's mind.
0: Now, wait a minute. In this much time, the social mores are bound to have changed. Now, obviously, you have the woman doing more work, for one thing, but they have family bonds, that's for sure. Look, Lady Blue, for instance. She has a sister in an aluminum mill and another in health. And Connie has a brother. I think he's on the fishing fleet in Biloxi. That's what she said.
3: So much is missing. Marriage, love affairs, children's troubles, jealousy, sickness, money problems. They just don't discuss them. And all the trivial daily things that occupied our wives. It's as if it's been sifted out, edited. it doesn't exist.
0: Hey, they all talk about their sisters.

0: comfortable?
1: Comfortable. The robes. Was I talking aloud? Oh, I'm sorry.
0: Oh, don't be. I like to listen. It's a Connie trait. It's so sad to hear about your wife and your children. They must have been wonderful people.

0: and Dagmar would like her, Lorimer. But she has this tendency to organize everything.
1: Dagmar, the one who invented the chess elf.
0: Mm-hmm. Dagmar's smart.
1: Dagmar's old.
2: Oh.
1: Well, Lady Blue told me the gambit was developed a century ago.
0: Oh, no. Her sister.
1: A sister? 100 years apart?
0: A daughter. A granddaughter.
1: Clone. You two aren't sisters. You're clones.
0: Clones. Well, yes. We call it sisters. Oh, Mother, we weren't supposed to tell you. Lady Blue said you'd be frightfully upset with us.
1: I'll keep your secret, but answer some questions for me. How many are there? I mean, how many Judys and Connies and how many Handy Kays?
0: 200 of us. About the same in Connies, I expect. Of course, they're less of Andy Kays. But you're all alone. No sisters to share with. No name, history. Why, you just have to blunder through by yourself and die, all for nothing.
1: But how?
0: A somatic cell nucleus is isolated and inserted in our nucleated ovum, then reimplanted. We're truly mothers. We both had two. We nursed them in the creche till they were old enough. My youngest Judy is just 6 now. I'll see them soon, both. They'll have grown, of course, but... well...
3: Judy's will talk. Well, you would have known eventually.
1: And Andy. I guess that too, you know. Steroid treatments in the womb. Produces an androgyne. She looks male, has the strength... but really, she's...
3: Yes. We need the muscle power for some jobs, a few. Kays are quite strong, anyway. Oh, I guess I'm glad you know. It's been such a strain.
1: And so evolution ends.
3: No! Why? It's just slowed down. We do everything much slower than you did. We like to experience things fully. See, we have time. We live longer. Connie's ages, for instance, tend to average about 100 years. 108, that was Connie Eagle. She's our record. But she was pretty blah at the end.
1: But no new genotypes.
3: Oh, but there are now. Last century, they worked out the way to make haploid nuclei combine. We can make a stripped egg cell function as pollen. What was the old word? Sperm. It's tricky. Some don't come out too well, but now that we're finding both X's viable, we can have over 100 new types started. Of course, it's hard for them, with no sisters. The donors try to help.
1: Both X's viable. Then it was a gene or genes on the X chromosome that was damaged during the plague. My God, there would have been no births.
3: A few men were unaffected, but you're right. The X chromosome was damaged by the disease, but not the Y, and the damage was recessive.
1: Those men mated, but only their daughters with the dominant unaffected X paired with one of the damaged but recessive X chromosomes from their mother could survive. Boys with their father's Y and damaged X never survived to birth.
3: That's right.
1: No boys. A planet of girls and dying men. Few odd viables dying off.
3: You truly do understand, don't you?
1: So we'll be perfectly safe on Earth, then. In theory, we can marry again. Have families. Children. And daughters, anyway.
3: In theory.
4: Hey, come here, my little queen bee. Come on to Daddy, Judy, Judy. Hey, ever make it in free fall, you sexy little space bunny, you?
1: Well, what's going on? That's Bud. He's with a Judy. Oh, no, you've got...
3: No, don't worry. Andy's with them.
4: Whee! Whoops. Hey, this room appears to be occupied. Hello, Doc. We interrupted anything with you and Mama Connie? No, of course not. Not the noble Dr. Lorimer. Well, let me show you how a real man handles these hot little space steves.
1: I've got to stop him. He's not like this. Now, stop him, for God's sake.
4: Oh, God? No, she's a woman now, you know? Hey, where's the preacher? Where's good old Dave? Trying to convert Ms. Blue, I'll bet. Convert that ice queen into a puddle, and I'll
1: just... give him the antidote. Now, you don't know what he'll do. Let me up, please.
4: And
1: let
4: you,
1: me stop him.
4: And you, Andy, now listen. You're a great kid, but Sis Judy and I have some adult things to discuss. Why don't you go somewhere and get that damn camera out of my face? Here's a couple of dollars. Go see a movie.
1: Bud. Bud. They've drugged us. Trying to find what men are really like.
4: Yeah, I'll tell you what we're like. We're drones, old doc. Except wimpy little twerps like you. Paradise. Full of ripe, pink, queen bees like little Judy here.
1: Honey, I don't like this.
0: Please, don't interfere.
4: Hey, Andy, I hear him calling you.
0: I don't hear.
4: Shoot, scoot, Andy, go on. Scat, it's New Year's Eve. Sis Judy and I got some partying to do. Happy New Year, kitten.
0: Happy New Year. Did you used to do special things on New Year?
4: Oh, did we? Oh, get me out of this damn robe. And you, Andy, I thought I told you to get lost.
0: Oh, I won't bother you.
4: Hey, this is man's business, now, boy. Do I have to spell it out for you? Now, give me that damn camera.
0: No.
4: Hey, I've had it with you, you little son of a...
1: Stop it, Bud! Oh. Stop that! You're hitting a woman!
4: Get lost, Doc, you little fart. You'll get your own.
1: Andy's a girl, not a man.
4: Huh? What the hell are you talking about? Some kind of girl.
1: Where are the boobs, huh?
4: And look there. Hadn't dropped them yet, but...
1: Her name is Kay. She's an androgyne. She had male hormone treatments before she was born. It made her look male, but she's a woman.
4: You mean... Oh, she's got a... Oh, why?
1: There are no men. You imbecile, don't you get it? There are no men. None of these women has ever seen a man in her entire life. Never. We're extinct. Obsolete.
4: Where do they get the kids?
1: They grow them artificially. They're clones, Bud. All girls, all 2 million people. There are no men.
4: God. Mean it. 2 million hot little babes down there.
0: Fill them, Miss Andy.
4: And no guys
0: I
4: to
0: am.
4: Fill them up. Oh. Oh, waiting for old buddy. Oh, God, the last man on earth. You hear that, Sarge? Imagine. They'll be spread out for miles, just banging for you, fighting each other for it. We have contests. Oh, nothing but the pick of the best.
0: Is he going to admit Paul now?
1: Very well.
4: Oh, come on, Sarge. Come on, give me a good one. Show him what you can do. Oh, he'll make statues to you. Oh, my God, they'll worship you.
0: Oh, catch it, Judy. Save it.
2: Care. What? I said there would be no misconduct on my ship, and I mean it. Get your clothes on, you pervert. Get away from that woman. What the hell are you doing?
1: Giving them a sperm sample, I should think.
2: Warm? Are you out of your insane little mind? Get Captain Gert of his quarters. Right now.
4: The Reverend Leroy.
2: You're drunk. Get to your quarters.
4: I have news for you, Davo. I bet you don't know that we're the last men on Earth. 2 million lonely little chicks down there.
2: I am aware of that. You are a drunken disgrace. Get that man out of here.
4: Oh, I don't have to take that anymore. Hey, nothing counts anymore, Dave. All gone. For what? But hey, we have places to see. I mean, big spreads. Hey, we can go hunting. Do things. It won't just be...
3: Inject the antidote, Andy.
4: Antidote? No. What do you mean?
0: I'll put this sample in the freezer for you.
3: Good, Judy. Kay, are you all right?
5: Oh, I'm fine. I felt physical anger. I really wanted to hit him.
1: Dave, do you really know? Did you find out they're all women?
2: I always tried to deceive us. Women, Will. Now I understand the full extent of the tragedy. They are lost children. They have forgotten who made them. For generations, they have lived in darkness.
1: They seem to be doing all right.
2: Women are not capable of running anything. You should know that, Lorimer. I mean, look what they've done here. It's pathetic. Marking time, that's all. Souls. It's not their fault, of course. I recognize that. No one has given them guidance for 300 years. Well, the head of woman is man. Corinthians 1:11-3. I mean, look about you then, Andy, that poor child. Mockery. Abomination. We were sent here. This is God's plan. I was sent here. My middle name is Paul. Did you know that? Oh, God, send me strength. Send me strength to lead your erring daughters out of the darkness. And she brought forth a man-child to rule the nations with a rod of iron. Revelations 12:5.
0: Davis.
2: Come to me, my child. Sethel. Jezebel. All right. There's going to be some aura around here starting right now.
0: What is that thing?
2: It's a gun. Weapon, cold, survival issue. Don't you know what a firearm is, you miserable savages?
1: Hold it, stop. Now do what he says. It can kill you. Dave, put that away. Now,
2: you over there with this. Wait! At least scares a man when he sobers up. All right, superheroes, let me demonstrate. See that lizard there?
5: Get the
2: bell again! See where you are! Come! Come! Come! Come! Come! Come! Come! Come! Come! Come! Come! Come! Come!
3: Don't damage anything. Put them in the freezers. They'll be wanted for study. And Judy, remove that weapon.
4: They were good men. They aren't bad men. You don't know what bad means. You did this to them. You broke them down with your damn disinhibitor drugs. You made them do crazy things. Was it interesting? Did you learn enough? Everybody has aggressive fantasies, but they didn't act on them. Not until you poisoned them.
3: Oh, but nobody does. The fantasies, I mean.
4: They were good men. We all were. We built your precious civilization and your knowledge and your comforts and your dreams, all of it. We protected you. We worked our tails off keeping you and your kids healthy and fed, and it was hard. It was a fight. A bloody fight all the way. We're tough, you see. But we had to be.
1: Can't you understand? Can't you, for Christ's sakes, understand?
0: We're trying. We are trying, Dr. Lawrence. Of course we enjoy your inventions, and we do appreciate your evolutionary role, but you must see there's a problem. What you protected people from was largely other males, now wasn't it? We've just had an extraordinary demonstration of that. You have brought history to life for us.
1: But it's over.
0: The fighting is long. It ended when you did. But think, we can hardly turn you loose on it. And we simply have no facilities for people with your emotional problems.
1: You could put us on an island. On three separate islands.
3: Poor dear. You just don't understand, do you?
1: Your problem is that if you take the risk of giving us equal rights, what could we possibly contribute?
0: Precisely.
1: I see. The drug... The drug has given me a headache. I think I'd best have that antidote now.
3: All right, I'll get some for you.
1: Thank you. Just tell me, what do you call yourselves? I mean, women's world? Liberation? Amazonia? What?
0: Why, we call ourselves human beings. Humanity. Mankind. The human race.
3: Here it is, Lorna. I've mixed it with some juice.
1: Thank you.

0: Our cast for this episode featured Kevin Page as Lorimer, Jerry Nelson as Bud, and Gary Moody as Dave. The crew of Gloria included Cheryl Norris as Connie, Georgia Clinton as Lady Blue, Pam Doherty as the two Judys, and Emily Kelly as Andy Kay. The original story, Houston, Houston, Do You Read?, was written by James Tiptree, Jr., and adapted for Sci-Fi Radio by Douglas R. Frazier. Our director was John O. Williams. All music and sound effects were created by Ron DiIulio. The series producers are Kevin Singer and Ron DiIulio. 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

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Tonight, it may be.

0: Good evening. This is Ben Grauer introducing tonight's tale of terror, told by Nelson Armstead on the National Broadcasting Company's presentation of Sleep No More. The story of terror can be as simple as a sheeted ghost rattling chains. It can be a complex and hidden world of horror, lurking in such unholy dimensions as only the dead and the moonstruck can glimpse. Or it can be those terrible, fathomless shadows which lie buried deep in the primitive mind of civilized man. And for this evening, well, Nelson Armstead, tell us about this evening's story.
1: Once again, Ben, we have two stories tonight. The Death of Olivier Bikai by Emile Zola and Fishhead by Irvin S. Cobb. Fishhead is one of those tales that always makes the hair on the back of my neck stand up. It's the fantastic story of a human monstrosity who was the veritable embodiment of a nightmare.
0: Sounds promising. So let Nelson Armstead tell us about the man called Fishhead.
1: It goes past the powers of my pen to try to describe Real Foot Lake for you, so that you, hearing this, will get the picture of it in your mind as I have it in mine. It's the largest lake south of Ohio, lying mostly in Tennessee, but extending up across what is now the Kentucky line. It is, and always has been, a lake of mystery. In places it is bottomless. Other places, the skeletons of the cypress trees that went down when the earth sank still stand upright, so that if the sun shines from the right quarter and the water is less muddy than common, a man, peering face downward into its depths, sees below him the bare top limbs upstretching like drowned men's fingers, all coated with the mud of years and bandaged with pennons of green lake slime. In still other places, the lake is shallow for long stretches, no deeper than breast high to a man, but dangerous because of the weed growths and the sunken drifts which entangle a swimmer's limbs. Its banks are mainly mud. Its waters are muddied too, being a rich coffee color in the spring and a copperish yellow in the summer. And the trees along its shore are mud-colored clear up to their lower limbs after the spring floods, when the dried sediment covers their trunks with a thick, scrofulous-looking coat. There are stretches of unbroken woodland around it, and slashes where the cypress trees rise countlessly like headstones for the dead snags that rot in the soft ooze. There are long, dismal flats where in the spring the clotted frog spawn cling like patches of white mucus among the weed stalks, and at night the turtles crawl out to lay clutches of perfectly round white eggs with tough, rubbery shells in the sand. There are bayous leading off the nowhere, and sloughs that wind aimlessly like great blind worms, finally to join the big river that rolls a few miles to the westward. Real Foot Lake is a wonderful place for fish, bass and crappie and perch and the snouted buffalo fish. How these edible sorts live to spawn and how their spawn in turn live to spawn again is a marvel, seeing how many of the big fish-eating cannibal fish there are in Real Foot. Here, bigger than anywhere else, you find the garfish, all bones and appetite and horny plates, with a snout like an alligator, the nearest link, naturalists say, between the animal life of today and the animal life of the reptilian period. But the biggest of them all are the catfish. These are monstrous creatures, these catfish of Real Foot, scaleless, slick things with corpsey dead eyes and poisonous fins like javelins, and huge whiskers dangling from the sides of their cavernous heads. 6 and 7 feet long they grow to be, and weigh 200 pounds or more. And they have mouths wide enough to take in a man's foot or a man's fist, and strong enough to break any hook save the strongest, and greedy enough to eat anything, living or dead or putrid, that the horny jaws can master. Oh, but they are wicked things, and they tell wicked tales of them down there. They call them man-eaters and compare them in certain of their habits to sharks. Fishhead was a piece of this setting. He fitted into it as an acorn fits its cup. All his life, he had lived on Real Foot, always in the one place at the mouth of a certain slough. He'd been born there, of a Negro father and a half-breed Indian mother, both of them now dead. And the story was that before his birth, his mother was frightened by one of the big fish, so that the child came into the world most hideously marked. Anyhow, Fishhead was a human monstrosity, the veritable embodiment of a nightmare. He had the short, stocky, sinewy body of a man, but his face was as near to being the face of a great fish as any face could be, and yet retained some trace of human aspect. His skull sloped back so abruptly that he could hardly be said to have a forehead at all. His chin slanted off right into nothing. His eyes were small and round with shallow, glazed, pale yellow pupils, and they were set wide apart in his head, and they were unwinking and staring like a fish's eyes. His nose was no more than a pair of tiny slits in the middle of a yellow mask. His mouth was the worst of all. It was the awful mouth of a catfish, lipless and almost inconceivably wide, stretching from side to side. Also, when Fishhead became a man grown, his likeness to a fish increased, for the hair upon his face grew out into tightly kinked, slender pendants that dropped down either side of the mouth, like the beards of a fish. If he had any other name than Fishhead, none excepting himself knew it. As Fishhead he was known, and as Fishhead he answered. Mainly he kept to himself, with no kith nor kin, nor even a friend, shunning his kind and shunned by them. His cabin stood just below the state line, where the mud slough runs into the lake. It was a shack of logs, the only human habitation for 4 miles up or down. If the real footers shunned Fishhead by day, they feared him by night and avoided him as a plague, dreading even the chance of a casual meeting. For there were ugly stories about Fishhead, stories which all the Negroes and some of the whites believed. They said that a cry, which had been heard just before dusk and just after, skittering across the darkened waters, was his calling cry to the big catfish. And at his bidding, they came trooping in, and that in their company, he swam in the lake on the moonlit night, sporting with them, diving with them, even feeding with them on what manner of unclean things they fed. The cry had been heard many times, that much was certain. Also, that the big fish were noticeably thick at the mouth of Fishhead Slough. No native real footer, white or black, would willingly wet an arm or a leg there.

0: Here Fishhead had lived, and here he was going to die. The Baxters were going to kill him. And this day in late summer was to be the time of the killing. The two Baxters, Jake and Joel, were coming in their dugout to do it. This murder had been a long time in the making. The Baxters had to brew their hate over a slow fire for months before it reached the pitch of action. They were poor whites, poor in everything, repute and worldly goods and standing. A pair of fever-ridden squatters who lived on whiskey and tobacco when they could get it, and on fish and cornbread when they couldn't. The feud itself was of months standing. Meeting Fishhead one day in the spring, the brothers had accused him, wantonly and without proof, of running their trout line and stripping it of the hook catch, an unforgivable sin among the water dwellers and shanty boaters of the South. Seeing that he bore this accusation in silence, only eyeing them steadfastly, they had been emboldened then to slap his face, whereupon he turned and gave them both a beating of their lives. They swore that they would get him. There'd been no hitch or mishap. No one had been abroad in the late afternoon to mark their movements. And in a little while, Fishhead ought to be due. Jake's woodsman's eye followed the downward swing of the sun speculatively. The shadows thrown shoreward lengthened and slithered on the small ripples. The small noises of the day died out. The small noises of the coming night began to multiply. The green-bodied flies went away, and big mosquitoes with speckled gray legs came to take their place. The sleepy lake sucked at the mud banks with small mouthing sounds, as though it found the taste of the raw mud agreeable. Bull bats began to flitter back and forth above the tops of the trees. A pudgy muskrat, swimming with head up, was moved to slide off briskly as he met a cotton-mouthed moccasin snake, so fat and swollen with summer poison that it looked almost like a legless lizard as it moved along the surface of the water in a series of slow, torpid S's. Directly above the head of either of the waiting assassins, a compact little swarm of midges hung, holding to a sort of kite-shaped formation. But the two brothers in their dugout gave heed to nothing except the one thing upon which their hearts were set and their nerves tensed. Joel gently shoved the gun barrels across the log, cuddling the stock to his shoulder and slipping two fingers caressingly back and forth upon the triggers. Jake held the narrow dugout steady by a grip upon a fox-grape tendril. A little wait, and then the finish came. Fishhead emerged from the cabin door and came down the narrow footpath to the water and out upon the water on his log. He stood there erect, his chest filling, his chinless face lifted up, and something of mastership and dominion in his poise. And then his eye caught what another's eyes might have missed, the round, twin ends of the gun barrels, the fixed gleam of Joel's eyes aimed at him through the green tracery. In that swift passage of time, too swift to be measured by seconds, realization flashed all through him, and he threw back his head still higher and opened wide his shapeless trap of a mouth, and out across the lake he sent skittering and rolling his cry. And in his cry was the laugh of a loon and the croaking bellow of a frog and the bay of a hound, all the compounded night noises of the lake. And in it, too, was a farewell and a defiance and an appeal. The heavy roar of the duck gun came. At 20 yards, the double charge tore the throat out of him. He came down face forward upon the log, and then the blood came out of his mouth. And Fishhead, in death still as much fish as man, slid, flopping headfirst, off the end of the log and sank face downward slowly, his limbs all extended out. One after another, a string of big bubbles came up to burst in the middle of a widening, reddish stain on the coffee-colored water. The brothers watched this, held by the horror of the thing they had done, and the cranky dugout, having been tipped far over by the recoil of the gun, took water steadily across its gunwale. And now there was a sudden stroke from below upon its careening bottom, and it went over, and they were in the lake. But the shore was only 20 feet away, the trunk of the uprooted tree only 5. Joel, still holding fast to his shotgun, made for the log, gaining it with one stroke. He threw his free arm over it and clung there, treading water as he shook his eyes free.
1: Something gripped him. Some great, sinewy, unseen thing gripped him fast by the thigh, crushing down his flesh. He uttered no cry, but his eyes popped out, and his mouth set in a square shape of agony, and his fingers gripped into the bark of the tree like grapples. He was pulled down and down by steady jerks, not rapidly, but steadily, so steadily And as he went, his fingernails tore four little white strips in the tree bark. His mouth went under. Next, his popping eyes. Then his erect hair. And finally, his clawing, clutching hands. And that was the end of him.
0: Jake's fate was harder still, for he lived longer. Long enough to see Joel's finish. He saw it through the water that ran down his face, and with a great surge of his whole body, he literally flung himself across the log and jerked his legs up high into the air to save them. He flung himself too far, though, for his face and chest hit the water on the far side. And out of this water rose the head of a great fish, with the lake slime of years on its flat black head, its whiskers bristling, its corpsey eyes alight, its horny jaws closed and clamped in front of Jake's flannel shirt. His hand struck out wildly and was speared on a poisonous pin. And unlike Joel, he went out of sight with a great yell and a whirling and churning of the water that made the cornstalk circle in the edges of the small whirlpool. But the whirlpool soon thinned away into the widening rings of ripples. And the cornstalks quit circling and became still again. And only the multiplying night noises sounded about the mouth of the slough. The bodies of all three came ashore on the same day, near the same place. Except for the gaping gunshot wound where the neck met the chest, Fishhead's body was unmarked. But the bodies of the two Baxters were so marred and mauled that the real footers buried them together on the bank, without ever knowing which might be Jake and which might be Joel.
2: This has been Irvin S. Cobb's short story, Fishhead, as told by Nelson Armstead. Now, Mr. Armstead, about the second story?
0: Well, have you ever experienced the terrifying thought that someday you might, by some accident, be buried alive, abandoned, given up as dead? The famous Frenchman, Émile Zola, must have had such a thought, for he wrote the weird tale we'll hear now, The Death of Olivier Bicaille. It was on a Saturday, at 6 o'clock in the morning, that I died. My poor wife had been bending over a trunk where she was looking for some linen. When she straightened up and saw my staring eyes, my rigid body, my chest quiet, she ran to me thinking I had fainted. She pressed my hands and looked into my face, and then a terror took hold of her, and she cried, oh, Lord, he's dead. I heard everything, but the sounds were faint and seemed to come from a distance. Only my left eye still perceived a confused light, a whitish glimmer, in which the objects of the room melted together. My right eye was completely paralyzed. This swoon, which overtook my entire body like a thunderbolt, prostrated me completely. My will was dead, not a fiber of my nerves obeyed me. Only within my impotent, inert frame, thought remained. Slow, languid, but perfectly clear. Could this then be death? Even as a child, I was afraid of death. I had always believed I wouldn't live and that they would soon bury me, and this thought of the soil horrified me. I could never accustom myself to it, even though it haunted me constantly. And in growing up, I had always retained this fixed idea and this fear. All this was passing through my mind while my dear Marguerite continued to weep beside me. It troubled me, not knowing how to calm her, not being able to tell her that I wasn't suffering. If death was nothing but this swoon of the flesh, then indeed I was wrong to have feared it so. It was actually a feeling of well-being, a great repose, in which worry and trouble were left behind. Poor Marguerite. Now she was alone. She kissed my hands and cried out repeatedly, Olivier, answer me, answer me. Oh, he is dead. But I couldn't possibly be dead. I would wake up soon, surely. Yes, presently I would lean over and take Marguerite in my arms. Presently, when she came to me again, I would murmur very low so as not to frighten her while I kissed her cheek. I'm only sleeping, my dearest. Don't you see that I'm alive and that I love you? The next moment, I heard a voice which I recognized. It was that of the old lady, Madame Gabin, who lived in the same floor. I felt her approaching. She looked at me, touched me, and then murmured gently, oh, my poor child,
3: My poor child.
0: Madame Gabin took possession of the situation and quieted Marguerite as much as she could. And suddenly the misty light that I could still observe with my left eye disappeared. Madame Gabin had just closed my eyes, though I had not felt the touch of her finger on my eyelid. When I at last understood, a chill began to creep down my backbone. Then Madame Gabin spoke.
3: You know, my dear, we must think about formalities, the announcement to the city hall and all the details of the funeral. You're in no state to think about that now, and I don't want to leave you alone. But if you will permit me, I'm going to see if Monsieur Simonneau is at home.
0: Well, Marguerite didn't answer. However, I wished that she would have refused the services of this Simonneau. I had seen him 3 or 4 times during my short sickness. He was a big fellow, very handsome, very strong. I detested him, perhaps because of his manly appearance. The evening before he had come in, and it had pained me to see him sitting next to Marguerite. She appeared so pretty, so white beside him. Simonneau came, murmured his sympathy, and left to make arrangements. As the room became silent again, I asked myself whether this nightmare would last very long. I must be alive, for I sensed everything that was going on. I tried to imagine exactly what had happened to me. It must be one of those strokes of catalepsy about which I had heard. When I was very young, I had experienced trance-like fits which lasted several hours. Evidently, it was a crisis of this sort which now made my body rigid, as though life had left it, and which deceived everyone around me. But my heart would begin beating again. Blood would course through my veins once more. I would awaken, and I would console Marguerite. In reasoning thus, I found some peace for myself. Hours passed. Simonneau reappeared, whispering to Madame Gabin that the funeral was set for 11 o'clock the next day, and that the doctor for the dead would soon come. The doctor for the dead. He would do what would be necessary to revive me. I waited for him with great impatience. He came that night, not even excusing himself for being so late. He lost no time. I gathered he was tired, impatient, and in a hurry. Did he touch my hand? Did he listen for my heartbeat? I don't know. But it seemed to me that he looked at me with a great indifference. A moment later, he was gone. It was my life that had gone. Cries and tears and oaths stifled me, lacerated my convulsed throat, but no sound escaped. So this was the end. I was condemned. My last hope disappeared with this man. If I didn't awaken before 11 o'clock the next day, I would be buried alive. This thought was so horrible that I lost consciousness. I awoke when they placed me in the coffin and nailed the top in place. I had the sensation of riding on a rolling sea while they carried me out. Later, they took me out of the hearse. Priest mumbled some Latin phrases. Many feet moved about for a few minutes, and then suddenly I felt myself sinking. Ropes rubbed against the sides of the coffin, sounding like the strings of a double bass viol. This was the end. A double concussion, violent and loud as a cannon, burst upon me near the left side of my head as the first shovelfuls of dirt hit the coffin. A second impact took place near my feet. Then another, even greater than the last, struck me to the center. So violent was it that I thought the coffin would break in two, and I fainted. How long did I remain thus? I could not say. In nothingness, a whole eternity and a single second have the same duration. But little by little, confusedly, the consciousness of being came back to me. I tried to rise and struck my head violently. Was I finally coming out of the catalepsy which had for so many hours given me the appearance of one dead? Well, yes, I could move. A last test remained to be made. I opened my mouth and screamed, "Marguerite!" My voice inside the closed box took on such a hollow sound that it frightened me. Almighty God, was it true? I was able to move. I was able to cry out loud that I was alive. And my voice would never be heard. I was completely surrounded, stifled inside the earth. Finally, in a fit of hopeless anger, I kicked both feet out horrifically and was amazed to hear part of the wood give way. Another sturdy kick, and my feet shot out into an open space. Next to me was a recently dug open grave. Just a small partition of earth to dig through in order to roll out into this empty space. Oh, God be praised. I was saved. Oh, but it was good to live.
1: My first thought was to find Marguerite. But as I reached the road, a weakness came over me, and I fell forward heavily.

0: For 3 weeks, I was unconscious. When I finally came to my senses, I found myself in a strange room. A man was there taking care of me. He told me simply that one morning he found me on Montparnasse Boulevard and had taken me to his home. He was an old doctor who'd given up his practice. When I began to thank him, he cut me short by saying the case had appeared interesting to him and that he wanted to study it. Further than this, I learned nothing. I regained strength slowly. But one June morning, I obtained permission to take a short walk and immediately set out to go to my old lodging. With difficulty, I reached it, and then a childish fear agitated me. If I presented myself suddenly this way to Marguerite, the shock might kill her. The best thing would be to see first the old neighbor, Madame Gabin. I decided to enter a little restaurant downstairs. I must have been unrecognizable. My beard had grown during my illness, and my face had become very thin. Then I heard two women of the house gossiping. They were talking about Marguerite. One was asking if she had decided as yet, and the other answered that she thought so. She said,
1: "Yes, Monsieur Simoneau has been kind to her. He's wound up his father's affairs, and he has a lot of money, and he's offered to take her to the country with him to live with one of his aunts who wants a companion. It will certainly end in marriage." "Well, after all," said the other woman, "the husband was no match for Monsieur Simoneau. I never liked him. Always whining and not a penny. No, he was no husband for a woman with blood in her veins."

When I again found myself in the street, I walked slowly and with difficulty. I didn't suffer much, however. I even smiled when I saw my shadow in the sun. Certainly, I was very thin. It was a singular idea for me to marry Marguerite. And I recall how tired she was of her home before she married me. Oh, the dear creature was always so good. But I'd never been her lover. It was a brother whom she mourned. Why should I disturb her life again? A dead man is not jealous. She could really be happy now. I would certainly not make the cruel mistake of coming to life. Well, since that time, I've traveled much and have lived in many lands. I'm a commonplace man who has worked and eaten like everyone else. Death no longer terrifies me. But it seems that he doesn't want me now, that I have no reason to live. And I'm afraid he may have forgotten me.

0: You can turn up the lights now. You can look around you. Nobody is there, really. Everything is all right, isn't it? Well, Nelson Olmsted, what's on the story list for next week?
1: Two quite different stories, Ben. The first, The Horsehair Trunk by Dave Grubb, is a story of revenge calculated to chill your spine. The second, A Friend to Alexander, is by James Thurber, who is noted principally for his humorous writings. Although I doubt if you'll find anything to laugh at in this little gem. And if you meet me here next week, I'll prove it.
0: 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Mr. Olmsted's albums are recorded exclusively for Vanguard Records. Until next week, when Nelson Olmsted will again be here in person, this is Ben Grauer, bidding you good night.

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1: The Mummers in the Little Theater of the Air.
2: Murders, too. The hermit knows of them all. Turn out your lights. Turn them out. Ah, you heard the story, The House with a Past, eh? Then listen while the hermit tells you the story.
3: It's 8 o'clock, Paul. You'll have to hurry if you're going to get to the store on time this morning.
4: I'm hurrying.
3: Oh, you know, Paul, I think I'm going to like this little town. Oh, I couldn't bear the thought of moving here when you first told me you had bought out the drugstore in a little jerkwater town.
4: I think we'll be happy here, honey.
3: Oh, imagine finding a dear little house like this, all furnished. Why, it's nicer than anything we could get in the city. And the rent's so reasonable. How did you ever happen to locate it, Paul?
4: Well, Mr. Rogers, a banker here in town, owns it. Belonged to some member of his family. They've gone away or something, so he rented it to me. Now, I've got to go, honey.
3: All right. Will you be home for lunch?
4: I'll call you on the phone if I can get away.
3: Okay. Oh, listen, dear. You must be careful about leaving lights on in the house all night. When you came to our room after listening to the radio last night, you left 3 lights on in the living room.
4: What? No, I didn't.
3: Oh, yes, you did.
4: Oh, but I tell you, I didn't, Margaret.
3: Our neighbors in small towns might think it very strange if they saw lights burning at all hours of night. Besides, we can't burn up money right now, Paul. Just getting started in this new business.
4: I don't know what you're talking about. I know I turned off the lights before I came to bed last night.
3: I'm afraid you're getting absent-minded, honey, because 3 lamps were burning when I got up this morning.
4: No, I won't argue with you. I gotta go now.
3: All right. Don't get too absent-minded, dear. You might mix the wrong prescriptions for people. What? Well, look. Well, there goes the milkman right past the house. I told him to leave milk and cream every morning. Must have forgotten. Call him in, Paul.
4: All right, I will.

0: That's the house. I told him to leave milk and cream every morning. He must have forgotten. Call him in, Paul.
1: All right, I will.
0: Oh, let me see. What should I do first this morning? Oh, I love this little house. It's going to be grand living here. Oh, that must be the milkman. Good morning.
2: Good morning, ma'am.
0: Won't you come in?
2: Thank you, ma'am.
0: I guess you forgot about me this morning. I want milk and cream every day.
2: Yes, ma'am. I didn't forget about you exactly. I thought maybe you would be moving out already, so I didn't stop.
0: Moving out? Why, we just moved in day before yesterday.
2: Yes, ma'am, I know. But that's about as long as anybody stays in this house.
0: I don't see what you mean.
2: I just figured I wouldn't leave any milk for you because you might move away in a hurry and I might not get any pay.
0: Oh, we aren't in the habit of moving out of places in the nighttime. I still don't see what you mean.
2: The last folks that moved in here about 4 months ago, they got out in the night and in a hurry, too.
0: How strange. What for?
2: Well, if you haven't found out yet, you soon will.
0: Found out what?
2: This house. There's something in it. Queer things go on here. Things that frighten folks half out of their wits.
0: Yes? Well, what is it? What is it that's strange? Well,
2: no one knows, ma'am. But they say the house is haunted.
0: Is it one of the superstitions of this little town?
2: I don't know, ma'am. But most folks here in town know it's true. Should I leave a quart of milk, ma'am?
0: Yes, and a pint of cream every morning, please.
2: Yes, ma'am.
0: Here, I'll pay you for the week. Then you won't be afraid that I'll run off and you won't get your money. Here you are. Is this the right amount?
2: That's right, ma'am.
0: Oh, someone at the door. Pardon.
2: It's your next door neighbor, ma'am. I seen her coming across the backyard.
0: Oh, thank you. None of my neighbors have called as yet. Good morning.
3: Good morning. You're Mrs. Livingston, aren't you?
0: Yes, I am. Won't you come in?
3: Yes, although I can't stay long.
2: I'll be going, ma'am.
0: Oh, yes, and don't forget to stop every morning.
2: No, ma'am. Yes, ma'am, I will.
0: Goodbye.
2: Goodbye, ma'am.
3: Well, so you've moved in here to stay, have you? And your husband bought out the drugstore. Oh, it's too bad old Mr. Green had to die. He was such a good druggist, and I depended on him so. He fixed up the most marvelous remedy for my rheumatism.
0: But,
3: and I always say these new doctors mean well, but they don't know the old-fashioned remedies the old men did. Oh, no, sir.
0: Oh, won't you come in the living room and sit down?
3: No, if you don't mind, I'll stay right here in the kitchen. Not that I'm afraid in this house in the daytime, mind you, but, well, I like to be right near a door where I can get out in a hurry.
0: Mrs. Dutton, will you please tell me what this mystery is all about? The milkman was trying to tell me something about him, but...
3: Now, that's just what I thought. I said to my man last night, I said, like as not, Seth Rogers. He's the banker who owns this house.
0: Oh, yes.
3: I said, I'll bet you dollars to donuts he didn't tell you folks a thing about it. Now, isn't that the limit?
0: Oh, what is it? Tell me all about it.
3: Well, there are no two ways about it. This house is haunted.
0: Huh? Oh, you don't mean to tell me that a lovely new house like this is branded with any old-fashioned belief like that?
3: Oh, enough, all right. Sometimes I actually get so frightened right next door to it that I threaten to move out of the neighborhood. I said only last week that if I heard any more stories about it, I'd have to get out.
0: Oh, for goodness sake, tell me what it is. I don't want to live in ignorance of what's wrong with my own house.
3: Oh, that's what it is. Oh, it's a tragic story, a very tragic story.
0: Yeah? Well, tell me.
3: Well, this house was built for Mr. Rogers' daughter. He gave it to her for a wedding present. Oh, I remember as well as if it were yesterday. She was such a beautiful girl. And her husband, oh, my, but he was handsome.
0: They lived here in this house?
3: Yes, but only for 4 weeks, mind you. Just 4 weeks in this lovely little house.
0: How long ago was it?
3: Just 3 years ago, last October. My, it was a terrible thing.
0: What happened to them?
3: Well, as I say, they'd only been married 4 weeks when one day he went out hunting. How well I remember that day. I was the first one over here when I heard about the accident.
0: To him, you mean?
3: Yes. Oh, my. To think that a couple so much in love should come to such a tragic end. Well, as I say, I was the first one over here. I even got here before Mr. Rogers came to tell his daughter about it. I had to break the news to her.
0: Something had happened to her husband, you mean?
3: Some other hunter shot him accidentally. Killed him outright.
0: Oh, how terrible.
3: Terrible is no word for it. And wait, you haven't heard.

0: part of the story. 2 weeks afterwards, that poor girl, that lovely bride, who was a bride no more, killed herself.
1: Oh, no.
0: Yes, she did. Threw herself in the river. Drowned.
1: Oh, what a tragic thing.
0: Oh, her poor little body. They never recovered it, though they dragged the river for days and days.
1: Well, it's a terrible thing, Mrs. Dutton, but I don't see what it has to do with this house being haunted.
0: Oh, wait, I'm coming to that. You see, for 6 months after they died, it was closed up tight. Mr. Rogers never came near it. I came over and sorted out her clothes and personal things for him. He wouldn't step inside. Then I guess he decided to rent it. It was all furnished and everything.
1: Oh, it's so nice even now.
0: 4 different families have tried to live in it since then. But they all moved away in a hurry. They claimed they heard things walking at night.
1: In this house?
0: Yes, walking all over it. Ah, tragedy struck it too soon. And the ghosts of those young people come back to walk on the earth they were forced to leave.
1: Have you ever heard them walking?
0: No, and I don't want to.
1: I heard nothing last night.
0: But you will. You mark my words.
1: Oh,
0: oh, great heavens. What was that?
1: Sounded like something in the living room. I'll go see.
0: Something certainly did fall.
1: What? Why, look. There's this beautiful vase that's set on the mantel. Oh, what a shame. It's broken in 1,000 pieces.
0: Not a car going by on the street to jar it up. Not a thing. Oh, I tell you, they're beginning to walk in the daytime. Let me out of here. Let me out of here. They haunt the house in the daytime now. Oh, let me out of here.
1: Paul. Paul, wake up.
2: Hmm?
1: Turn on the lights.
2: What is it? What did you say?
1: Wake up. Turn on the light right there beside you.
2: What's the matter?
1: Listen. There's someone walking up in the attic.
2: I don't hear anything.
1: Wake up and listen, you will. You hear it?
2: I hear a noise.
1: Someone walking, I tell you. I can hear it plain as day. Oh, turn on the light.
2: Yeah. Now, do you feel better when you can see?
1: I don't think I hear it now.
2: I suppose whatever it was knew we turned on the lights and scampered away. Honey, I'm ashamed of you. You let that neighbor of yours get you all upset.
1: Oh, no, I haven't. I'm certain I heard someone walking upstairs.
2: Well, it's stopped now. What do you say we go back to sleep?
1: Well, let's sleep with the light on.
2: Nonsense. Well, I'm back to sleep and forget it.
1: All right. I'll try.
2: May I turn off the light then?
1: Yes, go ahead.
2: There. Now you calm your fears. Go back to sleep.
1: Oh, I know you think it sounded silly.
2: Of course I do. Can't scare me.
1: There are such things as ghosts, you know.
2: Where? In books?
1: In life.
2: Ah, you're silly.
1: Paul. Listen, Paul. There it is again. Don't you hear it?
2: I do hear a noise.
1: It's someone walking right up over our heads. Paul, you've got to go up in the attic and see what it is.
2: All right, I will. Just to satisfy you. But I know it isn't anything. Just the wind rattling something up there.
1: Wind doesn't make the sound of footsteps. Oh, hurry, Paul.
2: You wanted to get me?
1: I want you to find out what it is.
2: Well, where's my robe?
1: I'm beginning to see why people moved out of this house. How could they stay here with this strange walking over them?
2: You want to come with me?
1: No, I'll stay here. What's that? Oh, it's Paul walking up the attic stairs. Oh, I've got myself in a nice state of nerves. Now, if that's Paul, it sounds exactly like the walking before he went up there. What was that? Paul! Paul, come here! Paul, come here, quick! What happened?
2: Margaret, that was down in the kitchen.
1: I'm coming. What is it?
2: Look what's happened here.
1: My heavens. What in the world?
2: Every dish in the cupboard is smashed on the floor.
1: Oh, of all things. All these lovely dishes broken. What could cause it?
2: By golly, if this isn't the limit.
1: What could cause it, Paul? Was there someone up in the attic?
2: No, there wasn't. But, Margaret.
1: Yes?
2: I don't want to get you frightened.
1: No, tell me. What did you see?
2: Well, it wasn't exactly what I saw. Well, in a way, it was, too.
1: There was something, wasn't there?
2: As I was climbing the stairs to the attic, I don't know what it was, but I had the queerest sensation, as if something brushed my shoulder. I could feel it, almost see it. It's as if I were blind and yet could sense someone or something trying to move stealthily past me.
1: Oh, Paul. Oh, dear, the house is haunted there.
2: I don't know. But if it is, and something did pass me on the stairs, it came down here in the kitchen and threw all these dishes on the floor.
1: Let's get out.
2: I'm going to talk to Mr. Rogers in the morning. I can't believe it yet, but there certainly is something going on here.
1: I know it, I know it. I heard them walking long before you did. And the vase on the mantle this morning, it broke too.
2: Well, keep calm, honey. We'll find out what it is. Right now, if you can find a cup that isn't broken, I'll have a gallon of black coffee.
3: What can the trouble in the house Paul and Margaret have rented be, eh? Who is moving about in their house in the dark of night? The hermit will tell you before the night is done.
4: And now, the hermit again.
3: It is the next morning, and we find Paul in the office of Mr. Rogers. Listen.
5: It's all right, Mr. Livingston. You're welcome to move out. I'll refund your month's rent.
2: I don't want to do that, Mr. Rogers.
5: You stayed a night longer than anyone else who's rented the house. I don't blame you for going.
2: You haven't ever stayed there, have you?
5: No. I presume you know the story of my daughter and my son-in-law.
2: Yes, I do. I don't want to bring it all up for you again.
5: It's all right. It's with me all the time. What I started to say was, I can't bring myself to go in the house. I built it for my little girl. I couldn't go into it, ever.
2: What I'd like to ask you is, do you take any stock in the story about the house being haunted?
5: I don't know. All I've heard is from the people who've rented it. They say so.
2: But you don't believe it, do you?
5: I don't know. There might be some truth in it.
2: Yet you've never investigated.
5: Oh, I think you understand. I can't visit that house.
2: But maybe if you came and stayed in it, we could clear the matter up. Won't you come over to the house and stay with my wife and me tonight?
5: Well, I...
2: Please. We'll feel a lot better. We want to live in the house if possible.
5: Well, I'll tell you what I'll do. I'll try and forget my sorrow. I'll go there to the house tonight and stay with you.
2: Thank you, Mr. Rogers.
5: If there is anything, we'll find it. But I don't want the house all torn to pieces.
2: Oh, no, sir. We won't do that.
5: I hate to lose the property. But if it's true that there is something wrong, I may have to burn the house down.
2: That would be a shame. My wife likes the house. We'd like to stay there.
5: Well, I'll be over tonight. Maybe we can straighten it out forever.
1: Good evening. Oh, Mrs. Dutton, come right in.
0: Suppose you're surprised to see me. I didn't think myself that I'd ever come into this house at night.
1: Well, now you're here, won't you take off your things and sit down?
0: I just wore this shawl. I'll keep it over my shoulders. Isn't that Mr. Rogers' car out in front?
1: Yes, it is.
0: Well, think of that. I never expected he'd come to this house. Never. Is there something wrong? Something more than usual, I mean?
1: Well, not exactly.
0: It must be something very strange that would bring him to this house. He never set foot inside it since the death of his daughter, you know.
1: So I understand. But he very kindly consented to do so after my husband went and talked to him.
0: What about?
1: Well, we like the house very well, and we'd like to stay here if we can.
0: Has anything else happened since the day I was over?
1: We did hear some strange sounds.
0: I knew it. I knew it. And you've gone right on living here. How can you do it? Why, I'm sure I... Where's Mr. Rogers gone?
1: Oh, he and Paul are looking through the house. They've gone down the basement now, I think.
0: Searching? What for?
1: For... Well, nothing definite.
0: What could they find? Things that haunt houses couldn't be seen.
1: Well, you know how much better anyone feels after they've searched all through a house which frightens them.
0: Oh, my heavens. Look. Look.
1: Where? What do you mean?
0: Can't you see? Look at that chair.
1: What?
0: Look at it.
1: Why, it's rocking.
0: Oh, of course it's rocking. All by itself.
1: Oh, they must have jarred it while they were down in the basement.
0: Well, no. Spirits rocking their chair. I know it. Whatever is in this house that haunts this place, it's after someone, or it wants something. I know it. Oh, it's rocking again. Oh, by itself. Oh, help! Help!
2: What is it? Yes, what's happened?
0: Oh, Mr. Rogers, it's you. Oh, I'm glad you've come. But now you may stop whatever it is in this house.
5: What is it, Mrs. Dutton?
0: See that chair there? It started to rock all by itself.
6: Did it, Margaret?
1: Well, yes, it did. I thought perhaps it was because you jarred the floor while you were down in the basement.
0: Oh, it was spirits, I know it. Oh, my nerves. My nerves are all unstrung. I've got to go home. Right now. Right now.
6: Well, she really was frightened, wasn't she?
5: Of course, if it did really move of its own accord, it would frighten anyone. I can't make it out. We haven't seen a thing.
1: Oh, it isn't that there's anything in the house that hurt you, Mr. Rogers. It's only this constant moving of things in the house. And in the nighttime, someone or something moving in the attic. We haven't seen anything either.
5: I don't think we shall. I shall have to admit I'm still at a loss to account for it, though. Now, if you'll excuse me, I'll retire to my room for the night. But I promise you I shall stay awake. And if there is anything, we'll find it.
6: Well, I can hear it tonight, all right, Margaret. Was that the sound you heard?
1: Yes, that's it. Should we call Mr. Rogers?
6: No, let him hear it for himself. Then we'll be certain it isn't a product of our own minds.
1: How could it be a product of our own minds? There's certainly something moving about in the attic.
6: Someone, something walking. You're right, it is.
1: Yes?
7: Mr. Rogers.
6: Just a minute.
5: I think I heard what you've been referring to. The sound of something moving in the attic.
1: Yes, Mr. Rogers, we just heard it, too.
6: Shall we go up there?
5: Yes, I guess we better. I can't make it out.
1: I'm going to.
6: All right. Will your robe be warm enough?
1: Yes, I'm all right.
5: Then let's go right away.
6: Oh, wait. There aren't any lights in the attic. I'll take a flashlight.
5: Why, the attic was wired for electricity.
6: I guess the bulbs have been taken out then. Because I couldn't get any light the other night when I went up there.
1: I hear it again. Do you? It sounds as if whatever it is was moving faster, walking more rapidly.
5: Are we all ready now?
6: Yes, I am.
1: Of course, we won't see a thing. All these weird things happen and we never see a thing.
6: Here are the stairs. Watch out now. Don't fall into them.
1: Oh, I hate to admit it. I'm so scared my heart is pounding like a trip hammer.
5: I know. I went cold all over when I heard the sound of walking while I was in my room. The light should turn on right here.
6: Guess they don't work. We can see pretty well with this flashlight. Yeah, you see? Not a thing. Totally deserted.
1: We can't peer into the corners very well.
5: Wait, I'll stand up in this chair. Maybe the light bulb has come loose. Maybe I can fix it. I can almost reach it.
6: Here, I'll give you a boost.
5: Now I've got it. Yes, it is loose. There. Now turn on the switch.
6: Yes.
1: Oh, there. That's fine. Now we can see there.
6: But there isn't anything to see. Isn't it the queerest thing?
1: Did you feel anything pass you on the stairs this time, Paul?
6: No.
1: Did you, Mr. Rogers?
5: Pass me on the stairs? No.
1: Well, neither did I. And if there is anything in this house, it should still be right here in this attic.
6: Do you mind if we tear things to pieces up here and search thoroughly, Mr. Rogers?
5: I don't know what there is to search for, but go right ahead. I hate to disturb my girl's things that were left here in the attic, but we might as well, I guess.
6: I just thought it might be an animal or a bat or something living up here. We may find it.
1: Well, that wouldn't account for the dishes breaking, Paul, or the chair rocking.
6: This is just a pile of bedding, isn't it?
5: Yes, I guess so.
1: Oh, look. Look at this big trunk. What's in it, Mr. Rogers?
5: Oh, that trunk, why, it was one my wife and I first took to Europe with us. My little girl used it for her trousseau, I guess.
1: I think it's locked. But maybe I can open it. Stuck, I guess. Rusty. Oh, there. It's opening. Paul. I'm here.
6: What is it? It's a body, Mr. Rogers. A woman's body.
5: What? Let me look at it. Great heavens. It's the body of my daughter. The body of my daughter.
6: Margaret is much better, Mr. Rogers.
5: I'm glad to hear she's getting along all right. It was a terrible shock for her.
6: And for you, Mr. Rogers.
5: Yes, it was. So much I can't even think or reason it out.
6: You know how it happened?
5: Yes, we found the bottle of poison in the bottom of the trunk. She crawled away in there. and died.
6: Believe me, my heart aches for you.
5: But at least now I can give my little girl a decent burial. Mr. Livingston, I'm convinced there was something that moved about in the house. Aren't you?
6: Yes, I am.
5: Either the spirit of my daughter walked in that house, or that of her husband trying to tell us that the body of my little girl was there.
6: We haven't heard or seen anything strange for the last 3 nights.
5: No, and you won't. The spirits will rest easy now. They'll rest easy.

0: wandering spirit were set free, it will walk no more. 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I'll be back. Pleasant dreams.
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5: 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We

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3: This is Security Police Headquarters. 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I said impossible. 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

0: Mira. Hey, darling, you home? 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Marianne, here. Hey, didn't you hear me?
1: Scotty! Oh, my darling. Oh, Scotty. Scotty.
0: Mira, for heaven's sake, what's the matter?
1: When did you escape? How did you get away?
0: Escaped? Would you mind telling me?
1: Shh. Quiet. I thought I heard someone. Just a moment, darling. There now. We can talk. Oh, Scotty, I couldn't understand what had happened to you. I was so worried. I couldn't believe it.
0: Mira, I hate to stand here like an idiot. I just can't go on repeating your silly phrases after you. What are you talking about?
1: Then you didn't kill the man in the blue turban?
0: Where was I supposed to have killed him?
1: In Cairo.
0: Cairo? When?
1: This morning.
0: Look, darling, I know this is the year 2000 plus 120, but even in this age of super science, there's no jet plane fast enough to fly me from Cairo, Egypt, to Metropolitan City, USA, that fast.
1: Scotty, I'm telling you the truth. Look, I'll show you. It's all over the front pages of the facsimile newspaper. See? There, the whole story in headlines, and your picture, too. Read it. Read it.
0: The World Security Police in a daring action in Cairo, Egypt, today captured Scott Douglas, chief of the Eastern Zone Security Police Section, as the chief criminal behind a worldwide black market operation running into millions of dollars annually. In the struggle preceding his arrest, Mr. Douglas shot and killed a mysterious stranger wearing a blue turban.
1: You see, darling, it is true. Not only in the papers, but all day in the Televox news. I've seen it, Scotty, with my own eyes. Being taken to the police, to the airport, it was you, Scotty.
0: I tell you, this is not true. It's not me. Look, call my office. Ask for the chief. Ask him what this is all about.
1: They know you've escaped. They'll come here. They'll capture you.
0: They won't
1: again.
0: Do any such thing because none of it's true. Look, if you're worried about it, don't tell him I'm here. If he asks you, deny it. But for heaven's sake, call him.
1: All right, Scotty. All right. Mr. Enright?
2: Hello, Mira. I was rather expecting you to call. You want to know about Scotty, don't you?
1: I can't understand it, Mr. Enright. I've seen it in the papers, on the Televox, but I can't believe
2: it. I'm afraid it's true, Mira.
1: But are you certain it's Scotty?
2: There's no doubt of it.
1: But how do you know?
2: By the obvious methods. It looks like Scotty. It talks like Scotty. It's wearing Scotty's clothes, carrying Scotty's wallet with your picture and his private papers in it. The small birthmark on the left arm, same blood type, same fillings in the teeth. And the fingerprints are exactly Scotty's. I had everything double-checked by audio from Egypt against Scotty's personal identification file here. And to top it all off, Mira, I talked to him by audiophone just a few minutes before the jet plane took off. I'm sorry.
1: I see. Thank you, Mr. Enright.
2: Oh, just one thing more, Mira.
1: Yes?
2: Scotty is due to land in about 3 hours. I'll send someone over in a little while to pick you up. I know you'll want to see him.
1: Thank you. Thank you.
0: It's unbelievable. It's fantastic. Mira, I...
1: Who are you? Who are you?
0: Who am I? I'm your husband. I'm Scott Douglas.
1: I'm going to call the police.
0: Oh, stop it. I am Scotty. Look at me, Mira. I am your husband. No one can fool you about that. Look at me. Good Lord, Mira, look, look. Look, here's my wallet. The one he talked about, see? It is mine. You know it. Look. Touch it. Thumb through it. There's your picture. There's the stitching where I had it repaired last October. Remember, Mira? When I didn't want to throw it away for sentimental reasons because we bought it that night last summer at the little bazaar? Who would know that, Mira, except your husband? Who would remember that except me? Here, look at this. Pull my sleeve up. The birthmark on my left arm. Nobody could fake that ugly thing. You know that mark, every twist of it. Fingerprints. I'll give you all you want. Have them checked any way you want. I am Scott Douglas. I am your husband.
1: Then who... Who is the other man?

0: That's the police, Scotty. They're here to pick me up.
1: And take you to the airport to meet your husband.
0: Oh, Scotty, I'm frightened.
1: You must never let anyone know that. It's the only way I'll ever be able to figure this thing out.
0: I'll try, darling. Just a moment, I'm coming. Oh, darling.
1: Now, remember, this whole thing may be a trick. I don't know why or for what reason, but there's always the possibility that this was a deliberate deception.
0: But they can't fool me.
1: They did fool you, Mira. You believed all the publicity, all the newspaper reports, everything you saw on the telefox. That's what I can't understand. This whole thing's being carried out so openly, so boldly. They act as if they're so sure of themselves.
0: I've got to go now. They'll be suspicious.
1: Yes, yes. Now, remember our plan. Yes. After you leave, I'll get out of here. I don't know where I'll go, but I'll get in touch with you from time to time. You'll always know it's me and not the other man, because I'll use the code word bizarre.
0: I know, darling. You don't have to tell me again.
1: All right, and act toward this other man as if he really were me. At least do that for a while. It's obviously what they expect of you.
0: Yes, yes, Scotty. You've told me a dozen times. I know what to do. Goodbye, darling.

0: Yes, what is it?
1: Plane from Cairo with Douglas aboard coming in, sir.
0: Okay. Over here, Mira. We can see the plane land from this window. It'll be landing over there by that ramp.
2: Who are those men?
0: Security police. I'm sorry, Mira, but we can't take any chance of Scotty escaping. We've taken great care ever since his arrest. The plane's coming in now. Taxiing.
2: I wonder what he'll look like.
0: A little tired, perhaps, but it's Scotty. I told you that. The plane stopped. You'll see him in a moment, Mira. Now, look, when he comes in here, don't break down. He's going to need all the courage and help you can give him.
2: There, look. It does look like Scotty.
0: Well, yes?
1: Prisoner's coming up, sir.
0: Bring him in the moment he arrives.
1: Yes, sir.
0: Do you like a drink, Mira?
2: No, thanks.
0: Cigarette?
2: Nothing, please.
0: Oh, here they are. All right, men, outside. Leave Douglas with me.
3: Okay, sir.
0: Hello, Scotty.
4: Hello, Chief. Hello, Mira.
2: Hello?
0: I think I'll... Look, I'll leave you two alone for a while.
4: Thanks, Chief. I'm glad you're here, Mira. I was wondering if you would be.
2: Were you?
4: Mira, what's the matter? You're so cold, so distant. Darling, I don't understand. Don't you want to talk to me, Mira?
2: I don't know. I don't know.
4: It's all been a terrible shock to you, hasn't it? What did you learn? Did the chief call you?
2: No. I first learned through the newspaper, then the televox.
4: You mean it's been published, broadcast? Good Lord, everybody knows then.
2: That's right.
4: Oh, darling, I'm sorry. I hardly know what happened myself. The last few days are a blur, a blank. All I remember is a room in a hotel in Cairo, a man with a blue turban, the police. I became panic-stricken. There was a fight, a shot, and then the arrest. And the talk about the black market. I don't know what that means. Mary, you look so strange. For heaven's sake, what's the matter?
2: Don't touch me!
4: Don't touch you. I'm your husband.
2: Oh, you're not my husband.
4: Oh, darling, darling.
2: I can't pretend. You're not Scotty, you're not.
4: I'm not Scotty. Amira, stop this hysteria at once. What do you mean I'm not Scotty?
2: It's a trick. It's a cruel hoax.
4: I think you're serious.
2: Call them in. Tell them I know.
4: Mira, what have they done to you? Said to you?
2: I could ask you those questions. And I could also ask you, who are you?
4: Who am... This is crazy.
2: Let me see your birthmark.
4: What? All right, look. It's me, Dolly. You know that's real.
2: But I... Let me see the wallet.
4: You mean this? There it is. Your picture. Even the stitching I had done when I wouldn't throw it away. You remember, darling.
2: It is the wallet. It looks just like it.
4: What did you expect?
2: Well, they could fake it. They have ways. A wallet could be faked.
4: Look, Mira, I don't understand all this. But I am your husband. I am Scotty. Let me prove it to you. Ask me anything about us, anything.
2: Oh, where did we go last summer?
4: To Paris for 2 weeks. We stayed at the Hotel George V.
2: What did we do when we first got there?
4: We opened the window and sang a silly song about Paris. We made it up as we went along, and then I kissed you.
2: We were alone. No one could have seen.
4: We went out, had a drink. You ordered champagne in the afternoon. The waiter tried to talk you out of it.
2: Stop it! Stop it! I don't know how you know these things. You seem to be Scotty, and yes...
4: Oh, darling,
2: it can't
4: darling.
2: Be. I saw you only a few hours ago at home.
4: But I was on the plane. You saw that.
2: You were home.
4: All right, darling, if you say so. Take it easy, honey. Don't cry. Don't. There, now, if you say Scotty was at home, then that's where I was. Home.

0: I've got the reports from Cairo, Chief.
1: Complete?
0: As complete as they'll ever be. They just came in via high-frequency telebox, and we have photoprints made. Here they are.
1: Never mind. Just give me the highlights.
0: Well, the man in the blue turban was Mustafa Cornelius. He made his living in art, sold pictures and things.
1: What was he doing in Scotty's room?
0: Oh, probably picking up some stuff. You know, the place was filled with pictures.
1: Yeah, and Scotty said he doesn't know how they got there. He said that even when we showed him Egyptian police reports that he and Mustafa had been followed for 2 days. And on several occasions, Scotty was carrying pictures himself.
0: So he was lying.
1: No, he wasn't. We gave him a lie detector test and he came through 100%.
0: I didn't know that.
1: But it's true. And why was Scotty in Cairo anyway? He had no orders to go there.
0: How do you explain that?
1: He didn't. He said he couldn't remember.
0: Well, this is one for the books. Sounds like two other guys.
1: That's not so funny.
0: What do you mean that's not so funny?
1: When Scotty got off the plane and came in here, I turned on the intercom and left him and Mira together. I listened to their conversation from the outer office.
0: Learn anything?
1: I don't know. Except that Mira seemed to doubt it was Scotty.
0: Now, wait a minute. It was Scotty.
1: I know it was Scotty, and you know it was Scotty. But why wouldn't Scotty's own wife know it was Scotty?
0: I don't know.
1: I don't either. Two other guys, huh? Well, we know that the Scotty who got off the plane is safely locked up in this building. You and I are going to see his wife and try to figure this puzzle out. Come on.

0: Hello, Mira.
1: Mr. Enright.
0: I want to talk to you. Now close the door, Paul.
2: Right.
1: You shouldn't have come here.
0: Why not? I have some questions to ask you.
1: I'm expecting someone. Please go.
0: It'll only take a few minutes, Mira. I want to help Scotty, but I can't do it alone.
1: I'll come to your office.
2: But the chief wants some answers now, Mrs. Douglas.
1: Oh, then come in here.
0: Thanks.
1: When my visitor comes, I must ask you to stay in here.
0: Of course. I'm sorry to have disturbed you like this, but there are some very strange things about this matter.
1: Strange? What do you mean, strange?
0: Why didn't you believe that was Scotty in my office?
1: Then he told you that he isn't Scotty.
0: He told me nothing. I listened in. And it was Scotty. It's the Scotty I know. Now, why don't you believe that? That's one of the things that puzzles me, one of the strange things.
1: Where's Scotty now?
2: That's your doorbell, person you're expecting.
1: Where's Scotty
0: He's
1: now?
0: He's at the detention house, in a cell. Why aren't you answering the door?
1: You stay here. Please, stay here until I get back.
2: Chief, she's as nervous as a radioscope.
0: Shh, quiet. Put your ear to the door and listen.
3: Hello, darling.
1: Hello, Scott.
0: It's a man.
2: Can't make out what they're saying.
0: Something vaguely familiar. Oh, no, it can't be.
2: What do you mean, Chief?
0: Take your gun.
4: All right, now, just don't move.
5: Hello, Chief. Mary was just telling me you were here.
0: Scotty, I don't know how you did it, but escaping from detention is a very serious...
5: I didn't escape. I've never been there. I've never been to Cairo. I don't know what's going on, Enright, but I'm glad you're here so this whole mess can be cleared
0: up. Just don't move, Scotty. Get on the audiophone, Paul.
2: Yes, sir.
0: Call headquarters, have them check on Scotty.
2: Right.
0: Scotty, you and I have been friends for 10 years. Now, what kind of a game are you playing?
5: I don't think friends hold a gun.
0: But what do you want me to do, let you get away again?
1: Mr. Enright, I told
0: Mira,
1: you...
0: Mira, you're as mixed up as I am. Admit it. You see, Scotty, I overheard the conversation you and Mira had at headquarters.
5: But I wasn't
0: Let's
5: there.
0: Let's not argue about it. We'll know in a moment.
6: Hey, Chief.
0: Yes, what is it?
6: I talked to headquarters, Chief.
0: Well?
6: Scotty, you're still there in a cell.
0: What?
1: Still there?
5: Now, wait a minute.
6: That's what they said.
0: Get them to put Scotty on the phone.
6: Yes, sir.
0: We'll get to the bottom of this pretty quickly now. Let's go into the other room. Come on.
6: Yeah, Chief wants to talk to you. Yeah, that's right. Yeah, all right. Hold the line. Chief wants to talk to you. Here he is.
0: Keep them covered. Hello?
7: Yes, Chief.
0: That you, Scotty?
7: Yes, sir.
0: I just wanted to be sure.
7: Chief, what on earth is going on? You don't have to talk to me to be sure, not when you've got me locked in a cell that dynamite couldn't blow
0: over. Okay, Scotty.
5: Scotty? Who are you talking to?
0: To Scott Douglas, who got off the plane from Cairo this morning.
5: But I'm Scott Douglas.
7: Chief, you've seen Mira. I want to talk to her again.
0: Just hang on a moment. Now, just repeat after me. I am Scott Douglas of the World Security Police.
5: Now, look, you... Oh, all right. I am Scott Douglas of the World Security Police.
0: Okay, let's hear you say that.
7: Chief, are you crazy?
0: Say what I tell you.
7: I am Scott Douglas of the World Security Police.
0: They sound exactly alike.
7: Now what do I do, sing Mother McCree?
0: What you do is what you've been doing all day. You wait for me in your cell. And you're coming along with me.
1: What are you going to do?
0: Mrs. Douglas, I'm going to take you and your husband to meet your husband.
8: He's out here, Chief.
0: Bring him in. Mira, Scotty, you stand over there.
5: All right, Chief. Now, once and for all, tell... Mira. Oh, darling, I'm glad... Good Lord.
1: Mr. Enright, I can't believe it.
5: It's absolutely incredible. He looks just like me. What is this, Chief? What is...
0: Have either of you two ever seen each other before?
5: Every morning in the mirror. What kind of a gag is
0: this? Now, be quiet, both of you.
8: Yes, Chief.
0: Have you got those reports?
8: About 2 minutes.
0: Let me know. Now, one of you two is an imposter. I will say this. The resemblance is fantastic. You, the one we had in the cell. We got your fingerprints, teeth identifications, birthmark, and so on when you were arrested. They all verified that you are the real Scott Douglas.
5: I've told you that all along. I'm Scott Douglas. Chief, whatever is going
0: on here...
5: We'll
0: know who you are in a few minutes. We'll have the results of the fingerprint and identification check we had you take before I brought Scotty up from downstairs. Yes?
8: I've got the report, Chief.
0: Well...
8: Everything checks, sir.
0: Now, come on, talk sense, will you? What do you mean, everything checks?
8: Fingerprints, teeth identification, birthmarks, everything checks, sir. They're both Scott Douglas.
0: All right. Now remember, don't interrupt me. The only way I can tell you two apart is by the clothes you wear. You're wearing a tropical suit, the one you had on when we picked you up in Cairo.
3: Yes, sir.
0: Well, I'm going to call you Tropical. And you with the tweed, that's your name, Tweed. Is that clear?
3: Right, Chief.
0: The last 2 hours of questioning has revealed that the memory of your lives is exactly the same up to 4 days ago. Whatever questions you were asked separately, you both answered the same. Intimate questions, family questions, every kind. But as of 4 days ago, the police interrogators report that you, Tropical, you are hazy, almost blank, until the arrest and murder in Cairo.
3: That's right, sir.
0: On the other hand, you, Tweed, you have a clear memory except for a few hours 3 days ago. Now, here, let me read it. Pursuant to file 198, I was ordered to visit a Mr. David Eitner, suspected of dealing in black market paintings, at 223 West 18th Street, and to pose as a buyer of rare paintings. Mr. Eitner conducted himself in a reasonable and normal manner and exhibited several paintings, allegedly genuine old masters. During our conversation, I heard a faint oscillating sound in the room and inquired whether it was the air conditioning unit. And then I blacked out. Now, at this point, your two memories separate. You both remember everything up to the moment Scott Douglas blacked out. But after that, Tweed's memory does not pick up until 2 hours has passed. Then he reports, "The next thing I knew, I awoke lying on the floor. I thought I had been slugged, but subsequent examination by police medical authority showed no injury of any sort. The assumption was that I had fainted, but no reason for this possibility was advanced. The paintings, together with Mr. Eitner, were nowhere to be found when I regained consciousness. Subsequent police investigation failed to reveal any trace of Mr. Eitner or his paintings." So, there it is. And you, Tropical, you remember nothing for the next several days until we picked you up in Cairo.
3: I remember that report very well. I wrote it. But he couldn't have known about the first part of that report. I went alone, no one else. I was there. That was my report.
0: Stop it, you two. It's bad enough seeing double without you two talking double and remembering double. 2 hours. 2 hours. What happened in those 2 hours?
3: Chief, I've got an idea.
0: What is it?
3: Probably nothing to it after 3 days, but why don't we visit 223 West 18th Street again? Let's see whether Mr. Eitner possibly left something behind when he fled with the paintings.

0: This is the place. Looks pretty empty now.
1: This is where he had several old paintings hanging on the wall.
2: This is where I was standing when I blacked out.
1: That's right, Chief. I walked over there from here, and then it happened.
0: What's that? That sound?
2: Came from over there, that closet.
0: Come on.
3: Come out of there. Come out or I'll shoot.
4: Do not shoot, Sahib. No, do not kill me.
0: Who are you?
4: Do not kill me, Sahib.
0: What are you doing here in this room? Talk. Talk.
4: Do not kill me, Sahib. I beg you.
0: If you don't talk, I make no promises.
4: I have children. I have a wife.
0: And I've got a gun. Well?
4: If I talk, you let me live.
0: Talk.
4: I come to destroy the instrument.
0: What instrument?
4: It is in here, Sahib. The instrument of Mustafa Cornelius.
1: The man in the blue turban.
4: I swear to come back and destroy it if he ever died. It is built into this closet behind this secret panel. It make Mustafa and me very rich.
0: Let's see that instrument. Open the panel.
2: Looks like a control board. What does it do?
4: I do not know the words to describe it. Only Mustafa knew because he was very wise and very scientific.
0: You know how to operate this?
4: Oh, yes, Sahib. Mustafa showed me what to do, and I work long hours doing that for our both becoming very rich.
2: Show us what it does. And remember, if any danger results, this man has a gun. You'll be the first to die.
4: I understand, Sahib. Give me something for the instrument.
0: What do you mean, give you something?
4: I tried to explain. Give me something, a picture, perhaps.
0: There are no pictures here.
4: Then a ring, perhaps a watch, or a shoe, a dog, anything.
0: Does this make any sense?
2: Play along with him, Chief. Here, here's a ring and a watch.
4: Thank you, Sahib. I place them in here and close this small door. I turn on the instrument.
2: That's the sound. The sound I heard. He's right, Chief. The sound before I blacked out.
0: Now, what do you do?
4: A moment until the bell sound. It is finished. Now, you see. There are now two watches, two rings.
2: Let me see them. Great dynamos of Niagara, they're exactly alike. Even to the scratches, the dirt marks, everything.
0: Let me see them. You're right. Identical. Perfect copies.
4: No, no, Sahib. They are not copies. All are original.
2: But that can't be. The ones I gave you were the originals. The others are the copies.
0: That's right.
1: Just a minute, Chief. Look at this marking. Molecular duplicator.
2: What did you say? Molecular duplicator?
1: That's right. That means that somehow... Well, it's possible theoretically, but it means that the molecules and atoms of the originals are perfectly duplicated. And we know that if somehow the atoms and molecules could be exactly arranged, you'd actually have two originals, where only one existed before.
4: Yes, yes, Sahib. That is what Mustafa say. Those are the words that I do not know how to use.
2: All right, now listen to me, you desert rat. Does this machine work on anything other than inanimate objects?
4: None. I do not understand, Sahib.
2: Does it work on living things, dogs, birds, human beings?
4: Has worked on a dog, Sahib. Mustafa, he had a dog he liked so much. He make himself another dog like it with this instrument.
2: Then it would work on human beings too.
4: But the dog, one of them, I do not know which one of them, the dog, he died very horribly, Sahib.
2: What do you mean, died horribly?
4: One day, about a month after the first dog become two dog, one day, the dog bark and whine. It is in agony, Sahib. And before my eyes, I do not know how to say. It is disappear slowly as if it fall apart. And in a little while, there is nothing left. Nothing.
2: Molecular disintegration. On living flesh, the effect of the machine lasts only a limited time. Chief, which one of us? Him or me? Which one of us is Scott Douglas?

Next week, 2000 Plus presents another exciting melodrama from the world of tomorrow. For thrillers that are different, join us again next week and every week. 2000 Plus is produced by Dreyer and Winolson Productions, Incorporated. In today's cast, Ralph Bell portrayed Scotty, Joan Shea was Mira, Nat Poland was the Chief, and Gilbert Mack was the Arab. The orchestra was conducted by Emerson Buckley, music composed by Elliot Jacoby. Sound, Walt Shaver and Adrian Penner. Engineer, Ed Formica. This is Ken Marvin speaking.

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19: 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That's working.
6: In the year 2104, a Federation research cruiser was launched into space. Its mission, to seek out new life. Fitted with wall-to-wall monitoring, every moment on board the Really Invincible 3 Macclesfield Division has been transmitted back to Earth. What you're about to hear took place live a while ago, 70,000 light-years from home. At the end of the last series, Captain Gordon Taylor became the first commander in history to lead his crew into a black hole. A few minutes later, they're back.
20: Is anyone there? Karen, are you all right, Karen?
21: Oh, I'm fine, sir.
20: That's the spirit. I think we've come through in one piece.
21: Oh, We're such a lucky ship, sir.
20: Okay, people, let's be having you. I hope you get it. I hope you get, Doctor.
1: So that's what happens when you enter the
20: Try not to think about it, Clap, if you like. Patterson, come on.
15: Don't judge me!
20: Okay. Put the gun down. It's only me.
21: Sir?
20: Come on, people. Rise and shine. Jackson, for God's sake, cover yourself up.
1: What the hell was that about? That was disgusting.
20: Right, as your captain, I forbid anyone to talk about what just went on in there. Be thankful we're alive. A little embarrassed, perhaps, but alive. Clive, stop thinking about it.
11: Sorry, sir.
20: Now, what we all need to do is get busy. We've a ship to run. There's lots to do. Any suggestions?
22: You're the captain, sir.
23: I'll go check out the ship, sir. I'll see if anything works.
20: Yes, good. Good idea, Jackson. Good. We need things working. Come on, everyone. Get busy. Do something. Fan out.
6: Episode 1. Hole. Tuesday, the 5th of April. After a thorough examination of the ship, Chief Engineer Stuart Jackson has good and bad news.

0: After a thorough examination of the ship, Chief Engineer Stuart Jackson has good and bad news.
1: So, only the toaster works?
2: Yes, sir.
1: Well, that's great news. I love toasters.
2: No, that's the bad news, sir. The only thing working is the toaster.
1: Well, if that's the bad news, then the good news must be phenomenally good.
3: Shall I take over, sir? Handle this news situation?
1: Yes, yeah, it's a good idea, Patterson. I've got toast to eat. Probably all sort itself out after a good toasty. Always remember my tutor at Space Tech. Old Metal Hand Gordy, we called him on account of his metal hand. Insisted on all of us having a good toasty before work. Feed the stomach, feed the mind, he would say.
2: Anyway, the good news.
1: So, of course, toast killed him in the end.
4: How did toast kill him?
1: Well, a slice was stuck in the toaster. He reaches in with his metal hand. Bang! Same. Damn fine tutor. Damn fine toaster.
2: But does anybody want to hear my good news?
1: Oh, go on, Jackson. Make it quick.
2: Well, the ship's buggered, but apparently we are due a free upgrade. Mm-hmm. So if I can get the emergency power up and running, we can download the upgrade from HQ and we should be okay.
1: Why didn't you say so?
2: Well, I was trying to...
1: You need to speak up. You're not the new boy anymore. We're okay. We've got an upgrade, people. Jackson sorted all out. Everyone else, toast all round. Yeah. All right.
0: The Really Invincible 3, shortly to be the Really Invincible 3.2.8, has been in space now for over 7 years. The upgrade is well overdue, and the crew celebrate in the revolving canteen with its panoramic views of never-ending blackness.
5: Ooh. Now, try that.
1: Huh. Oh, great work, Jackson.
5: Okay.
1: A latte to be proud of. What else can we expect?
2: Well, according to this, a much larger toaster with thick and thin capabilities. Cooks all sizes, including muffins.
1: Oh, I can't wait to use it.
2: Yeah, we'll each get a laminate toilet seat with a star constellation design.
1: Oh, yes. I can't wait to use it.
3: What about weapons?
2: Yeah. One new free-mounted J-76 Planet Blaster in red and cream.
3: I can't wait to use it.
2: Yeah, the polite technology on the doors is upgraded to super polite. And the...
1: Whoa. We're revolving again.
2: Hold on.
1: Truly back in business.
0: With a canteen that revolves at 24 varying speeds, the Really Invincible 3.2.8 is now one of the most sophisticated in the fleet.
1: Oh, look at this big fat Federation logo and everything. Stand back. Captain's mail for the captain of the ship. That's me. Oh, yes.
6: Would you like me to read it, sir?
1: Thank you, Karen. Anything I need to do?
6: They're giving us a new mission.
1: Bring it on.
6: They want us to go to the planet GFAX.
1: Right.
6: And sort out the call centre.
1: The call centre?
6: Yes. Apparently the service has been really poor lately, and they want us to talk to management and sort it out.
1: Call centre? But we're pioneers, for God's sake. We deal in things like black holes. No, not call centres.
2: Is there a difference?
3: The captain's right. This is not in our remit. Our mission statement is very clear. Seek out new life and destroy it.
6: Actually, I think it's just to seek it out, not to... You just made up the last bit.
3: I thought it was destroy it.
6: No!
3: Well, seek out new life, not services.
6: Oh, just a minute. There's another bit at the bottom of the letter. Please note your designated remit is now to seek out new life, maybe find the old planet or two, do bits and bobs... Whatever's going, really.
1: Okay, people, let's brush the job off as fast as we can, then move on to something more pioneering and epoch-making. Set coordinates for the planet GFAX.
2: Yeah.
1: And Karen, send a letter to HQ telling them we've just become the first craft in history to survive a black hole. There could be a fleet commendation in this.
6: Shall I tell them what went on inside the black hole?
1: No. Just say we went in and came out again.
6: Okay.
1: That should make them sit up a bit.
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1: 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Are we all ready?
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1: Hold firm, everyone.
4: 4 hours later, the really invincible is still on hold.
1: Ah, Doctor, you've been missing the excitement.
5: I'm sorry, sir. I've just been putting the finishing touches to my latest rather groundbreaking research, which I've been working on for years, and which will blow the...
1: Yes, never mind that. Help us out with this call centre problem. What's the science angle on all this, sir?
5: It's Lionel Richie, circa 1985.
1: Right. Right, Karen, perhaps you can tell us about these call centre operatives.
2: Well, they're called pendula verbularis, unlike earth plants. They've got brains, and they can talk, so they're good on the phone. And because they're rooted in the soil, they don't need toilet breaks, which makes them perfect.
6: Hello?
1: Oh, they hear it at last.
6: Thank you for your call. You're speaking to... How can I help you today?
1: Good afternoon, Yes, all right, yes, yes. This is Captain Gordon Taylor from the Really Invincible 3, and I was hoping to speak to...
7: 0.2.8, sir.
1: 0.2.8, on official Earth Federation business, and I'd like to speak to your manager, please.
6: I'm afraid he's not available to take your call. Can I help you with anything?
1: Well, I don't think... actually, this is a managerial matter, and I need to talk to someone in charge.
3: Should I get the guns out, sir?
2: Leave her alone, she's nervous.
1: Listen, Yaya, she's hung up.
2: Well, you said her name wrong.
1: But that's no excuse, they're supposed to be polite.
2: They're probably really badly paid.
1: I was hoping to invite management up to the ship, talk things through in a civilised fashion, but, if we can't get through,
7: I could just beam them up, sir.
1: Quiet, Jackson, I'm thinking...
7: It's just, now my tractor beam's been upgraded to Tractor Beam Plus. It's got some nifty new features.
1: Oh, what? And is one of them to somehow locate management in all that green foliage down there and bring them up?
7: Yes. It's got an authority scan. It can isolate and beam up authority figures.
1: How the hell does it do that?
7: It scans for natural bearing, height, number of pens, size of sexual organs, stuff like that.
1: And they wouldn't have a choice?
7: No, it would be compulsory.
1: Perfect. Let's bring them up.
7: Right.
1: Show them a little human hospitality. We could have a cheese and wine.
2: Oh.
1: Mix business with pleasure.
2: No.
1: This is a compulsory cheese and wine, particularly important today in the light of the... the black hole experience, to help us re-establish the normal, civilised boundaries of social interaction. My quarters at HR. Non-attendance will be punishable by court-martial.
8: Thank you so much for entering me.
4: Against the wishes of Patterson, his second-in-command, Captain Gordon Taylor has decided to bring alien plant life on board the ship. Against the wishes of the whole crew, he's decided to hold a cheese and wine. They are decisions he will grow to regret.
9: Scanning now, sir.
1: Right, insignia straight, everyone. Let's make a good impression. Karen, I'd like you to take charge of seeing our guests are comfortable.
2: I'm here, sir. Water in can and secateurs at the ready. Oh, I can't wait to meet them. Apparently, when they flower, they've got a heavenly scent.
5: Seeing as it's a special occasion, can I interest anyone in trying my new aftershave? I developed it myself.
1: Huh.
5: Have a sniff.
1: Clive, tell me this isn't what you've been working on.
5: Yes, I've called it Clive.
1: Your years of groundbreaking research.
5: It's a distinctive musty scent for the confident individual man with hints of ginger and musk. I have other products as well. Shampoo, deodorant spray and roll-on.
1: Who tested it, Clive?
5: Well, why do you think I'm asking you to try it?
10: Locked on to authority figures, sir. There's two of them. Leaving aboard in 5 seconds. 5, 4...
2: Oh, no, Captain! You put a tulip and it wasn't home.
1: Yeah, I'm making an effort.
2: But to them, it'll look like you're wearing a severed head.
1: Oh, good point. Are you sure these are management, Jackson? Just, they're not very big, are they? In fact, they look a bit runty.
2: Oh, I think they're sweet.
1: Ugliest plants I've ever seen.
2: They're not flowering yet, sir. They can hear you.
1: Welcome to the Really Invincible 3.2.8. I am Captain Gordon Taylor, but everyone just has to call me Flashdance. Now, before we get down to the real reason you're all here, the cheese and wine, let's get the dull stuff out of the way. There have been some complaints that service hasn't been up to scratch. Calls haven't been answered, etc. Have you staffing problems? I know from experience, a happy crew is a happy ship. Is it concerning wages? Do your staff have a union? It's very important. Unity is strength and all that. I thought they were supposed to be talkative.
2: They've just been uprooted, sir. They're in shock. Perhaps I should repot them. Can I get you anything? Cut back some of those dead leaves.
1: Right, that's not English, is it?
3: No, sir. Computer, auto-translate, please.
11: Dink. Kill. Destroy. Murder. Strangle. Kill.
1: Well, I think we get the gist of it.
11: Annihilate.
1: Yes, yes, turn off auto translate. Well, that's it. I think, in the light of what they've told us, that we should skip talk of service issues and get straight on with the cheese and wine. Ease the situation with some old-fashioned Earth-style hospitality.
3: Are you mad, sir? They've just threatened to kill us.
1: And I've just offered them a cheese and wine. One thing will cancel out the other.
3: Their roots are spreading. I don't like the look of this.
2: Don't worry, they just need to be looked after. Perhaps we should deadhead them.
3: Good idea.
2: What have you done?
3: I was deadheading them.
2: That's not deadheading!
3: Look. Dead head. What's the problem?
1: Patterson, hand over your weapon.
3: Sir, they were a threat.
2: They just planned.
1: I'm relieving you of your position. Hand over your weapon.
5: They might not be dead, sir. Permission to take them to the lab for analysis?
1: Analysis? You mean make them better?
5: Yes, sir.
2: I'll help you. Right. You take that one and... I'll take this one.
5: They are a little heavy.
2: Look! It's the roof. They've gone through the grating in the floor. Look at all the little chinks.
5: They're definitely not dead, sir. The roofs are sticking out any little holes. They're spreading, and God knows how far they've spread through the inner workings of the... Listen.
1: Failing.
2: Gosh, they do take quickly.
1: Exactly how far have these roots spread, Clive 55?
5: I'd say right through the air conditioning vents, the plumbing, the cable casing, into the engine and the computer systems. These plants have, in effect, taken over the whole ship.
3: Can I have my gun back, please, sir?
1: Yes.
4: Security Officer Melissa Patterson is too late. The multiplying roots of call center management are slowly strangling the whole ship.
7: Power supply is still operative, sir, but I'm afraid...
12: No cappuccinos.
1: What about lattes?
12: No, I'm sorry.
13: Damn this life! Oh, my foot! Get off me, sir! Sir, can you...
1: I think that this was the finest upgraded ship in the universe.
14: No, it's little more than a trellis. Secateurs, Jackson.
13: Thanks, sir!
7: Oh, that's better. Oh, communication from Earth, sir.
1: From Earth? Well, that's working, is it?
7: That's working fine, sir. Colonel Kingston Smith in Macclesfield HQ coming through on visual.
1: Does he have to? I'm hardly ready to...
7: And he's live.
1: Live? What? Normally there's a 6-month delay.
7: Not since the upgrade.
1: Oh, good Lord. Right. Don't let on about the state of the negotiations.
15: Flashdance! Is that you?
1: Ha ha, Kingston Smith. if you've rung to congratulate me on
15: what the hell's going on? We're paralysed down here. They're not answering the phone. Folk are getting angry. Society is in breakdown.
1: Right. Did you get the message about the black hole?
15: Flashdance! It's civil war down here. We need that call centre up and running. Have you spoken to them?
1: I have spoken to them. We've put some points across. They've put some points across. I think we'll have the situation sorted out pretty soon.
15: Make it fast, Flashdance. Things are breaking down. Hey, I've got to go. Who are you? Get off!
1: Righto, Kingston Smith. Is that really Macclesfield he's talking about?
16: It is, sir. What's throwing you, sir, is that it's on fire.
1: Oh.
16: We've lost contact, sir. I think they're in trouble.
13: So are we. The power's failing. Everything's failing, even the oxygen system.
1: What about the toaster?
16: I'm not sure about the toaster.
13: I'll check it. This is a disaster.
16: All right, sir, I'll check the toaster. Then I'll check the oxygen.
4: What should have been a simple job sorting out service issues has turned into a matter of life and death for the ship and for planet Earth. The pressure is on for scientist Clive 55 as he analyzes cuttings of Pendula verbularis in the lab.
2: Clive?
17: Mm-hmm?
2: Why are you setting fire to their leaves?
17: To see what happens. It proves that they're very much alive on account of how much they're writhing. Apparently, so they say, plants scream. Now, the human ear, you or I, can't hear it, but they say that a dog can.
2: I can hear it.
17: Can you?
2: Yeah. You're quite loud, Clive.
17: Is it?
1: Clive, what have you got for me?
17: Look.
1: Clive, I've never liked torture, and it doesn't help us.
2: Exactly.
1: I want these plants dead.
2: No!
1: Karen, we need decisive action. The toaster is toast.
2: But it's not their fault. They were uprooted. All they're trying to do is re-establish themselves.
17: Pass me those jars, will you please, sir?
1: What are they?
17: Well, various types of acid.
2: Oh, I can't watch this.
1: Oh. Karen. Carry on, Clive.
4: 7 years of service are beginning to take their toll on Karen Trex. Stuart Jackson, taking time off from fixing the oxygen supply, pays her a surprise visit in her quarters.
18: On the toilet, Stuart!
19: Right. How's the Star Constellation design seat?
18: Oh, it's lovely, thanks. It feels really nice. Oh, flushes are working.
19: The plants must have got to the plumbing.
18: Yeah.
19: Oh, well.
2: At least my sound system's still working.
19: Yeah, what is that?
2: Whales mating.
19: Oh, right.
2: Whale song calms me down. I'd be a wreck otherwise.
19: Sounds like my mum.
2: Sorry?
19: Not mating, singing. She used to sing like that. She wasn't very good.
2: Oh.
19: But I miss her. Sounds.
2: I'm so lucky to have my little orchids. They're like my family. It's the only real closeness you get on board, isn't it?
19: Yeah, unless you count what happened in the black hole.
2: Oh, yeah. Yeah, that was pretty intimate.
19: Weird.
2: Oh, I know. Yucky.
19: Actually, I quite liked it. I felt like we were so close, like
2: yeah, come
19: touching.
2: And meet my flowers. They're just over here. Ah, right, this one I call Dad. This is Mum. Hiya, Mummy. This little old shriveled one is Auntie Sylvie, and here's the dog, Snuggles. Oh, I'd go mad without them.
19: Yeah, why is that orchid there, old Auntie Sylvie? Why is she so shriveled?
2: She's 82. You'd be shriveled, eh?
19: No, I mean, the other orchids are flourishing, but she's on her last legs.
2: Oh, well, the weeds got her a few weeks ago. They're always getting into the flower bed. It's a full-time job cutting them back. They're really... Oh, my God! Weeds!
19: Well, that must be tough.
2: They're weeds!
19: Yeah, chill out, Karen.
2: Weeds!
19: Yeah, sing with the whales, Karen. Sing with the whales.
2: No! Stuart! You accidentally beamed weeds from G-Fax. They've been strangling the Pendula verbularis. Quick, let's talk, Clive.
17: I know.
1: What, you know they're weeds?
17: Yes, sir.
1: Why didn't you say?
17: Well, I don't want to appear right all the time, sir. It's not good for your self-esteem. Anyway, I think I've found a weed killer.
1: That smells familiar.
2: Isn't that your aftershave?
17: Yes. I've discovered not only can it give a man a distinctive musky allure, it can also kill weeds. Look.
2: Oh.
17: And because it's a liquid, we can inject it into the roots, they'll shrivel up, die, and relinquish their deadly hold on the ship.
2: Kill the weeds!
17: I've also got jar loads of the stuff, so Patterson can load it into a Pato blaster. She can fire it over Planet G-Fax and liberate the Pendula Verbularis.
2: Kill the weeds!
1: All right, Karen. And you'd still recommend this as an aftershave?
17: I've also got it in a creamy balm for those with sensitive skin.
1: Patterson?
20: Yes, sir?
1: It's the moment you've been waiting for.
20: You're resigning, sir?
1: Oh, far from it. Prepare your Patoblaster rocket for launch. The time for chatting is over. No more polite banter, just action.
20: My kind of orders, sir.
1: Hold fire until Clive brings his aftershave.
20: Bit confused by that order, sir.
1: I love this teamwork stuff. All using our new things. Patterson's using her Patoblaster. Jackson's got his tractor beam.
7: Karen's used the toilet seat.
1: Great stuff. I've used my toaster. We're all doing wonderfully in our own particular areas. Gives me a warm feeling in my tummy.
17: Could just be trapped winds, though.
1: Could be, but I don't think it is. Maybe it was a bit.
17: I am always right, sir.
1: You are, Clive. I really think you are.
4: The crew move fast. It's not long before the visiting plant life has been injected and destroyed. And the planet G-Fax showered in aftershave.
1: Right, just so I'm clear, all the weeds on the planet have been successfully wiped out.
7: Yes, sir.
1: And so has everything else.
7: That's right. According to our analysis, the surface of the planet is a barren, lifeless wasteland.
1: Clive, you said it was weed killer.
17: Well, I can't always be right, sir.
1: Besides,
17: what is a weed? Is a weed a plant? I mean, one person's weed is another person's flower.
1: Clive, you wanted us to put that stuff on our chin.
2: Oh, the Pendula Verbularis! I'll kill myself if we destroyed innocent life!
3: We've destroyed innocent life.
2: Yeah? Thanks.
1: Oh, hold that bullet, Karen. There's mail from home.
3: Oh, as you were, Karen. It's for the captain.
1: Oh, no. It's from Macclesfield HQ. Patterson, summarise it for me, gently.
3: Well, apparently they've retaken control on Earth.
1: Oh.
3: They're rethinking the whole call centre strategy.
1: Uh-huh.
3: And probably moving the whole lot back to Bradford.
1: So, it's good news.
3: Well, they say we've broken interplanetary rules by destroying a planet. We've set back Earth's reputation by a generation. And as for your fleet commendation, you can whistle for it.
1: Oh, well, did they get my message about the black hole?
3: Yes. Received your communication about being the first in history to go in a black hole and come out again. And as far as we're concerned, you can bugger off back into it. Are you sure you don't want me to take over, sir?
1: No, I wouldn't. As far as I'm concerned, this has not been a bad day at all things considered. We've done Earth a favour. People are talking to each other again and not to plants. If you've got problems, talk them through.
7: Does that mean we can talk about the black hole?
1: No, you are forbidden to so much as mention it. If I'd known that entering a black hole would have resulted in such frenzied weirdness, I'd never have gone into it.
17: Probably the high-density vortex somehow pushing our bodies together.
1: Quiet.
17: Pulsating.
1: A team relies on certain structures and disciplines. We have a long journey ahead, and we can't do that as a big, amorphous, pulsating jellyfish, even if it does make us feel squidgy and warm. Now, I think some music practice in my quarters tonight.
2: No.
1: Yes? Civilized social interaction is what we'll need. 8 o'clock sharp. Bring your instrument. Good. Right, everyone ready? After three. One, two, three.

0: Excuse me.
1: It is clear that on crossing the event horizon into the black hole, the crew somehow morphed into one globular, pulsating mass. It is an experience they must try to forget. In The Spaceship, Captain Gordon Taylor is played by James Fleet, Stuart Jackson by Paul Barnhill, Karen Trex by Rosie Cavaliero, Melissa Patterson by Emily Joyce, and Clive 55 by Neil Warhurst. The Pendula Verbularis is played by Anna Bengo, and the narrator is Nicholas Bolton. The Spaceship is written by Paul Barnhill and Neil Warhurst, and is directed by Sally Avens.
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0: The Mutual Broadcasting System presents Quiet Please, which is written and directed by Willis Cooper and which features Ernest Chappell. Quiet Please for tonight is called The Man Who Stole a Planet. I've been a very fortunate fellow, having money enough to do what I wanted to do, knowing what I wanted to do with it. I suppose I'm the best-known amateur authority on Mexico and the ruins of the Mayans and the pre-Mayans there is. Although if you're not interested in that kind of stuff, you never heard of me. So what? So if you're not, go on and read the baseball scores or tune in a quiz program or just do whatever you want to. I can't stop you. And I frankly don't care what you do if you're not interested. But if you are interested, just keep quiet and listen. And sit still. No, don't sit still. Stretch your neck a little and look down into this thing. Ever see one before? A deep freeze. People keep frozen foods and stuff in these things. That is, most people do. I keep dead men in it. See? Oh, no, I didn't kill him. Matter of fact, I'm not entirely sure he's dead. He doesn't breathe. His heart isn't beating. If he isn't dead, he ought to take down his sign. He was just like that when he was walking around, like a mummy. And that outfit he's got on, that's the uniform of a very high priest of a race of people who inhabited a certain part of Mexico in the 5th century A.D. Yeah, it fits him, too. It's his own uniform. Well, sure, I know about these things. I've spent too many years of this business to be fooled. Fantastic, huh? Yeah, I know that's what you laymen expect to hear from archaeologists. Lots of stuff about walking mummies and weird curses and all that Boris Karloff routine. But take it from a practicing member of the profession, archaeology involves a great deal more grubbing in the ground and sifting wheelbarrows full of dirt than it does dodging zombies. However, here I am on a July evening in the year of our Lord, 1948, with a house full of extremely dead high priests who were born in the Mexican jungle some 1,400 years ago. No, I didn't cart them back with me. No. They walked in on me. Take that supercilious smile off your face. Yeah, I know what you're thinking. More of that supernatural stuff. More of that H.P. Lovecraft stuff. That my blood froze in my veins of the Eldritch, whatever that is, being that towered above me. Well, don't kid yourself. What you people call supernatural is just as natural as apples growing on a tree. The only thing is, our great thinkers, our figures out, they all stop when they come to something they can't explain immediately with their slide rules and their log tables and spectroscopes and stuff. And once in a while, somebody finds out something, and a little chunk of the so-called supernatural slides over into the field of exact science, and everybody says, I knew it all the time. My eyes. So if men dead 1,500 years can walk around, it's a perfectly logical explanation for it. They know the explanation, we don't. And if we ever find out, accidentally, there'd be 100,000 scientists to tell you they could have done it a long time ago, only they were working on nuclear fission and other more practical benefits to the human race. Thing is, I don't care how they do it. My interest is in why they're here. That's what affects me. Oh, I didn't tell you why they're here. That's quite simple. Well, they want something I've got, something I brought back from Mexico with me. Something I stole from them. And, I may say, something I want very much to keep. So, that's my problem, children. What's yours? Oh, excuse me. I've been doing all the talking. This is my wife, my beautiful wife. Her name is Elizabeth. You can call her Liz.
1: Look, don't let my husband fool you. He talks as if all this is very amusing and very simple. But believe me, he's just as frightened as I am.
0: You can say that again, Liz.
1: He still is. You see, I was with him in Mexico.
0: I wouldn't be here now if he hadn't been.
1: Please, Norman. I'm an explorer, too. Though I'm afraid I'm not much of an archaeologist. But I'm a very good cook.
0: Mm-hmm.
1: And I'm the serious member of this family. So I'm going to tell you what happened without interruption, I hope. Because we think maybe you might be able to help us. I don't know how exactly.
0: Neither do I.
1: But you listen. And if you can, well, This was our 14th trip to Mexico. We flew to Mexico City, then down to Veracruz, and our people met us at Merida. And
0: if you'll excuse me a minute, darling, I think one of our friends is looking in the window.
1: Oh, Mom.
0: Just sit still. I'll be right back.
1: Oh, I'm simply scared to death. We've been so fortunate this far. We always discover them in time. But what will happen if one gets in and we don't see him? Norman! Norman!
0: Okay. I had to bust the window, though. Yeah, I better put this one away. No telling what had happened to us if some curious policeman got a look at. And you see? Same uniform, same badge on his left arm.
1: Just like the ones carved in on the thing.
0: The guardian. The watchers. Okay, Christy Weasley. Have a nice sleep.
1: Oh, Norman, I wish you wouldn't be so flippant about things.
0: Flippant? Listen, sweetheart, do you mind? I'm just about ready to go over in that corner and scream. If I see one more of these... I'm sorry.
1: Oh, darling, hadn't we better take it back?
0: No. Only, how long is this going to go on? How long is it going to go on? You've never been inside one of those great stone pyramids the Mayans built in the Guatemala jungle so many, many forgotten years ago. You've never smelled a dead smell. The sour, sweet odor of the rotting vegetation that's crept in through the crevices between the stones and died a thousand times. And the musty grave smell of those low tunnels with the maddening paintings on the walls at your elbows. The figures seem to gibber at you in the light of a Coleman lantern. And sweat. And the feeling that snakes are waiting for you in the darkness at the end. Yeah, they worship snakes who have come, the snake god. They tore people's hearts out. They hurled their beautiful daughters to the devil god that lives in a bottomless pit. We've been in the middle of all that a lot of times. Haven't we, darling?
1: And the rites of spring and the harvest. The corn maidens dying horribly in the fields to preserve the fertility of the land.
0: You've got a right to be scared. We saw the pictures of what they did to their prisoners, the ones they thought had done evil to their gods. We saw what was left of the poor victims. He's got a right to be scared. We've outwitted them so far. And how long can it go on?
1: Take it back, Norman.
0: No, I won't. I found it, and this world of ours today can use it. It can do more good here than it ever could in a moldy underground room beneath the Teatali. And where we found it.
1: Tell them about it, Norman. And see if they don't agree, you ought to take it back.
0: I don't care what they say. It's mine and I'm going to keep it. You hear me? I'm going to keep it, I said. We've heard about the place so many times. The place where the world lives, they call it. And the place where the world lives is what it's still called. Though the world doesn't live there anymore. Not since Liz and I found the deep galleries and took away the greatest treasure that the world has ever seen. All right, now you know. When you hear a little more about it and see it, you'll forgive me for being dramatic. The greatest treasure the world has ever seen. You'll agree.
1: Well, tell about it.
0: Will you take it easy, please? We finally found a place. Let's see if I can tell you about it. A wilderness of high grass, the kind of grass we'd never seen before, higher than our heads, sharp-edged as razor blades.
1: Look at my arm.
0: Loathsome insects hanging onto the 2-inch blades of grass. Silent, dripping, heat, crawling things. I found a place I'll never know. There was nothing to warn us. We just flashed our way through one more stand of high grass, and there was the door. The door was open. Kind of ramp led straight down into darkness. Darkness that seemed to begin a little too close to the bright entrance. Darkness that... Yeah, made you shiver there in the horrible heat that covered us like a coffin lid. Yes, of course we went in. We lighted our lanterns, went in alone. And that was what we came for, wasn't it? And I think we were the first human beings who had set foot on that long stone ramp in a great many centuries. We knew it. We could feel it. The passageway wasn't so bad. Except for the pictures on the walls, I think I'd rather not tell you about them. They were put there, of course, to give any intruder an idea of what would happen to him if he got caught in there. You wouldn't believe me if I told you. I want to remember this very clearly, Liz. You stumbled against something.
1: It was the lever that opened the inner door. And the door opened, and I said, "We found it, Norman."
0: And the door closed behind us.
1: And our lanterns went out.
0: I put out my hand for Liz, and she was still there. We stood there a minute. I got over my first fear. Liz was kind of moaning in the dark. It's okay, honey. Stand still so we don't get separated from each other. So just stand still. I like the lantern again.
1: No, wait. There's a light.
0: And there was a little light, a little faint light down there under the earth. And at first I couldn't see where it came from. But our eyes got more and more used to the dim radiance. We finally saw where it was coming from.
1: But there's a globe there, Norman.
0: I think so, too. Come on, let's look over.
1: What is it, Norman?
0: Nothing. Looks like a baseball. Isn't it, kind?
1: What's holding it up?
0: Well, I don't. It just seems to be suspended in the air. I'll be darned.
1: Not the lantern.
0: Yeah. No, wait. Don't touch it, Liz.
1: I can't touch it.
0: What?
1: It's inside something. A globe of some kind. Crystal, I guess. Here.
0: Well, how do you know about that? Here, hold up the lantern a little. I want to look at it close. Liz, look here. Look at this.
1: What?
0: Well, look. Do you see what it is?
1: Just a little ball of silver. Oh, Norman.
0: You see?
1: That is impossible.
0: Liz, this is the greatest archaeological treasure anyone has ever seen.
1: It can't be.
0: It is. See, there's a North American continent. And look around here. Europe. Asia, Africa.
1: It's the world.
0: Do you realize what it means? It means that these people knew the world is round hundreds of years before Columbus proved it. It proved that the people who lived here knew all about the world. Look, even Australia.
1: Yes, it is.
0: Perfect. Why, this will upset every scientific... My Lord, woman, do you realize what a discovery this is?
1: I'm afraid of it.
0: I found what holds it up.
1: What?
0: It's not suspended in midair at all. See these two little wires? One from each pole? And you see?
1: I see. Oh, Norman, it's so beautiful and so terrifying.
0: Terrifying, my eye. Yeah, this is one treasure the Mexican government isn't going to get.
1: Are you going to take it?
0: Are you kidding?
1: What was that?
0: The door blew open. I was wondering how we were going to get out again. Now everything is going to be all right. And I nearly dropped the lantern. Because when I turned around to look at the door, the rays of my lantern lit up the walls of the circular rock-hewn room we stood in. And ranged around the walls 2 feet apart were the high priest and all their regalia, just like these you looked at. All of them staring at us, each one of them with a bow in his outstretched left hand, and an obsidian-tipped arrow drawn to the head, aimed straight at Liz and me. It was only a second before I realized they were all dead, that they'd been placed there long centuries ago, that they were harmless. And I laughed. I picked up the crystal globe that the little world lived in, and Candace and I made our way outside to the world of grass and sunlight. And I, like some 20th century Atlas, carried the world on my shoulder. I turned and looked back for a moment at the door. And there, framed in the blackness beyond, stood an ancient man in the regalia of a high priest, such as we left behind us when we stole the world. And the arrow on his bow was pointed at my heart. So I shot him. And he fell, kicking. I slapped Liz when she started to cry. And we came away. looking for? Yeah, he's the same one I shot. Never forget his face. Well, there isn't much more to tell. Is there, Lee?
1: I think there is.
0: Oh, well, that's right. Come in here. I want you to see this world. This little silver globe that was fashioned nearly 1,000 years before Columbus was born in a Mexican jungle that hasn't even got a name. Come in. Here it is. Quite a thing, isn't it? What? Oh, yes, I managed finally to break the crystal globe it was in. The day that big earthquake in Japan it was. Yes, I don't know why it still stays suspended in the air like that. There's reason for it, of course. No, not supernatural. Perfectly natural, if we could only find out why. But there's something else I wanted you to see. Look at it closely. Isn't it beautiful? The continent, really. See the mountains, the Rockies, the Himalayas over here? And the ocean really looks wet, doesn't it? Wonderful workmanship.
1: Oh, Norman, please.
0: Liz. Here, look at it with a magnifying glass. See anything? No, I guess you can't. You'd have to watch it for a long time to see. I was surprised when I discovered it. Well, it's turning. Turning on its axis once every 24 hours. It's been revolving like that once every 24 hours for a million, million, million years, friend. Now, you see, I have got the greatest treasure the world has ever seen, haven't I? I really did steal the world. And I'll tell you something, the world is mine. Sure. Let anybody do anything I don't like, I'll take care of them. It's my world, see? You don't believe it? Well, look here. This is a very fine platinum blowpipe. And this is water. See here? That's the Sahara Desert. What?
1: No, Norman, please don't.
0: Get away. What? You see? Nothing happened? Is that so? Liz, turn on the radio. There's a news program on now. Go ahead. Just be quiet for a second.
1: Norman, I don't want...
0: Turn it on. And be still. All of you.
2: For immediate peace in the Holy Land. Just a moment, please. Okay. Ladies and gentlemen, it is reported that the Sahara Desert, the driest place in the world, has been suddenly inundated by widespread cloudbursts of unimagined intensity. The rolling sand dunes of the world's greatest desert are now submerged below a sea of water. Hundreds of persons.
0: There you see. Sorry if I killed some people, but... Well, I may have to kill lots of people someday, so, it's practice. Don't believe it? Well, here, take this needle. No? Well, watch me. What shall we destroy? No, not a town. We'll wait for that. Besides, I can't pinpoint a town on a globe this size, exactly. Let's see, what is this?
1: Norman, please don't.
0: Liz, will you sit down, please, and shut up? Now, I guess this is fairly uninhabited. Northern Minnesota, it's all deep forest there. And they've never had an earthquake. So...
1: Norman!
0: Just jab it a few times with a needle. Feel that? That, friend... is an earthquake a few thousand miles away, a very severe one. Liz, turn up the radio.
1: I don't want to.
2: In such a time of world unrest, Mother Nature herself takes a hand and shows her own power. Yes? Oh, no. Ladies and gentlemen, here is another catastrophe. The great Mesabi Range in northern Minnesota has been completely obliterated, according to first reports of a devastating earthquake that has laid waste thousands of square miles in the United States.
0: Well, what do you think?
1: Norman.
0: I don't know exactly what to do. If I can just keep these high priests...
1: Norman, please.
0: ...globe long enough, maybe I ought to just sit tight until they've all visited me and I've put them all away and they stop. And then I'll be all right. I'd like your opinion.
1: Norman.
0: What do you want?
1: Norman, the globe...
0: Stop bothering.
1: Taking it.
0: Oh, well, hello, brother priest. Put that down. Put it down, I say. Put it down or I...
1: Oh, no, Norman, don't shoot. You might...
0: Stop, I tell you.

0: Five Pleas for Tonight was called The Man Who Stole a Planet. It was written and directed by Willis Cooper, and the man who spoke to you was Ernest Chappell. And Hildy Palmer played Liz. The voice on the radio was that of Phil Tompkins. Music for Quiet Please, as usual, is played by Albert Berman. Now, for the word about next week, our writer-director, Willis Cooper.
1: No, nobody is still in the world, really. Everybody in the studio is, at least at this moment, still alive, and while they were on the air, they represented nobody living or dead, or you wouldn't have lived to hear this story, you see. So for next week, I've written a story called It's Later Than You Think, and I hope you'll listen.
0: And so, until next week at the same time, I am quietly yours, Ernest Chappell. Everyone is aware that the high cost of living keeps going higher. But did you know that the cost of dying is also going up? Last year, the price was $2,200,000. That's right. $2,200,000 was the price we paid for 1947 traffic accidents, which injured 1,100,000 Americans and killed 32,000. We complained about the cost of helping the war-torn countries of the world, and yet we recklessly squander lives and dollars and file the expense away under the caption, "Isn't it a shame it had to happen to them?" We forget that a moment's carelessness on our part might result in it happening to us. Whether you're driving or walking, obey all traffic rules. Look right, look left, look ahead, so you won't be looking up from 6 feet under. Be careful. The life you save may be your own. This program is heard in Canada through the facilities of the Canadian Broadcasting Corporation. 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

Pete Gibson of the International Secret Police.

0: In the last episode, you remember, Speed, Clint, and Barney arrived at Honolulu under assumed names and disguises. That same day, Speed rescued little Gene Kingsley from drowning at Waikiki Beach. And through his heroism, the boys became acquainted with Marcia Winfield, her governess. The little girl heard the boys call one another by their true names during the excitement of her rescue, and speaks of this at dinner that evening. They deny it, of course, since utmost secrecy must surround their real reason for making the Clipper trip, the capture of the criminal, the octopus. Clint figures that they will leave the islands in the morning, however, and thus escape the danger of being identified as members of the International Secret Police. But a note is brought to the table where they are dining with Miss Winfield and Jean. It is signed by the octopus and warns them to turn back before it is too late. Marcia takes this as a personal warning, saying that the criminal has brought tragedy into her life and that she is taking Jean to her father in China in the morning on the Clipper ship. She begs their protection for the duration of the trip, and the boys promise it, though it may complicate matters even more. Just now, we find Jean and Speed on the veranda of the Royal Hawaiian Hotel that same evening.
1: The water looks like diamonds sparkling in the moonlight, doesn't it? Earl, I'm talking to you.
2: What?
1: I bet your name is really Speed and not Earl at all. Yes, well, why don't you answer me when I call you Earl?
2: Didn't answer because I was thinking about something else. And I wish you'd get over that silly idea about my name being Speed. It's Earl. Earl Fletcher.
1: All right. But I like Speed better than I do Earl.
2: You do, huh? But Earl's still my name.
1: Uh-huh. And the water still looks like diamonds sparkling in the moonlight, doesn't it?
2: No. Just looks like a lot of water to me. Speaking of diamonds, is that diamond hit rock over there?
1: Yes. Well, you haven't got your glasses on now. And still you can see as good as anything. Why do you wear glasses if you don't need them?
2: But I can't see. I mean, I do need them. I could just make out a big black mass against the skyline over there. Well, that's why I had to ask you if it was Diamond Head.
1: You're always explaining things. It's very mysterious.
2: Nothing mysterious about it. You just have to have things explained to you.
1: Nothing but mysterious things. But I like mysteries. That's why I like you and Mr. Dorsey. I think he's wonderful.
2: Say, Claire, Monsieur Dorsey is wonderful. He's sure been a pal to me. Taught me everything I know.
1: Of course. He's your tutor, isn't he?
2: Well, sure. You see, it's...
3: Here they are. Enjoying the beautiful tropical night?
2: Oh, Monsieur Dorsey. Boy, am I glad to see you.
3: Earl, that is not very flattering to your little companion.
2: Oh, she's all right. But she has so many questions.
1: And he has such a hard time answering them.
4: I can readily understand that. Jean can ask more difficult questions than anyone I know.
1: They weren't either difficult, Marcia. Just why Earl wears glasses when he doesn't have to, and why he doesn't answer when I call him Earl, and why...
4: Oh, Mr. Fletcher, what's the matter?
2: Here, Pop, I'll pat you on the back.
5: Get away. Your pats are worse than my strangling.
1: Are you all right now, Mr. Fletcher?
5: Not quite, honey. The only thing that can cure one of my coughing spells is a long walk. Come on, boys. I think we better take that walk right now. Good night.
1: Good night.
4: Oh, we'll see you in the morning.
5: Yes, indeed. Yes, indeed. Come along, Earl.
2: Phew. That coughing spell of yours sure got us out of a tight pinch, Barney. Sure was lucky you swallowed wrong.
5: Swallowed wrong? Wait a minute. I was using my brains, kid. Brains that Clint thinks I haven't got.
6: Oh, quit boasting. Let's head for the telegraph office. I must send a cable to the chief.
2: About the jewel smuggler being aboard the plane?
6: Yeah, this is the first time that we're completely unobserved. Now's our chance to really get down to business.
2: Are you going to wire Chief Riley direct, Clint?
6: Not exactly, Speed. His name, address, and of course the message will all be in code.
5: Yeah, I know the business. Instead of cabling Chief Riley, International Secret Police, International Building, New York, we send it to Fifi's Hat Box, Fifth Avenue.
2: Fifi's Hat Box?
6: Yes, we're using a millinery store as a front. Something to tie in with my French disguise. You see, Fifi is supposedly my sweetheart, to whom I send letters and cables telling of my undying devotion.
2: But really, you're talking about smugglers and adventures. Hot dog! So Chief Riley's Fifi.
5: Can't you just picture the chief making a hat?
6: Oh, here, quiet, quiet. Even though the street is practically deserted, you don't have to shout everything, you know.
5: Oh, we're safe enough. By the way, you going to tell the chief about Miss Winfield and Jean overhearing us call one another by our right names?
6: No, after all, they may have completely believed our explanation.
2: Miss Winfield, maybe, but not that Jean. She's got a memory like an elephant.
5: Well, at least they won't be able to give us away until we reach Hong Kong, if we're going to protect them from the octopus on the rest of the trip.
6: Don't kid yourself, buddy. From the way this trip has begun, anything can happen. But right now, let's get this cable off to the chief. Huh?
2: Speaking of our secret code, Clint, have you got the key to the code written out so as I can memorize it like the chief told me?
6: Yes, I have, Speed. And the chief was more than right when he told you to memorize the key, so that you can decipher any of our messages to and from him without referring to the paper.
5: I'll say so. There'll be many a time when you won't have a chance to look up the messages from the code key.
2: I know. I would have memorized the key long before we left Alameda, if I'd known I was going to really be one of the secret police. I didn't even know you had a code. Clint never told me about it.
6: Well, after all, I am in the secret police, Speed.
5: The pride of the service.
2: Now, don't start heckling, Barney, or I'll never find out about the code key. Where have you got it hidden, Clint?
6: Well, it's in my belt buckle, Speed.
2: Belt buckle?
6: Yes, it has a false back, which can only be moved by pressing a tiny spring. It's such a complicated thing that it makes a very safe hiding place. Why, the cleverest man would never dream that was anything more than an ordinary belt buckle.
2: Gee, no. I've seen it hundreds of times and never guessed it held anything more than your belt.
6: Well, I'll show you how it works later on. Now, we'd better get to that code message off to the chief.
2: And after that?
6: Then we go back to the hotel and get some sleep. I don't know how you all feel, but I need plenty of shut-eye.
2: Me too. Oh, we'll sleep if Barney doesn't keep us awake with his snoring.
5: Me snore? What's the idea of always blaming me for such things? I never snored in my life. Snore, I ought to know.

0: What the...
1: Gee whiz, Barney can sure snore. Wonder if that's what woke me up. Can't be, because he's been doing that ever since.

0: Gee whiz, Barney can sure snore. Wonder if that's what woke me up. Well, can't be, because he's been doing that ever since he went to sleep. I can't sleep, so I think I'll go out and see what I can see from the balcony. If I can get out of bed without waking up Clint. Golly, this bed's creaking's almost as loud as Barney's snoring. Gee, this Hawaiian moonlight's sure pretty. What was that? Sounds like it came from below the balcony. Something's crawling up the vines, trying to get up on our balcony. Clint, wake up!
1: Huh? What's that? What's wrong, Speed?
0: Somebody's crawling up to our balcony.
1: Whoever it is, I'll have to fall over Barney to get in here. He would drag his bed in front of the French door so he could get enough air.
0: Good thing. The snoring will cover whatever noise we make.
1: Yeah. You slip out of bed on your side, Speed, and I'll do the same. And make as little noise as possible.
0: Yeah. There.
1: Now keep in the shadows until you get to the French door, Speed. We'll wait for him on either side.
0: Well, he's kind of in the way. He'll get more air if that guy comes through.
1: See, listen. Speed. There's his shadow falling over Barney. He'll be in full view in a minute.
0: I see it. He'll be inside before we can reach the French doors, Clint.
1: Yeah, maybe, but we still have the odds on our side. He's in light and we're in shadow. He won't be able to see us until he's clear out of the moonlight.
0: Look, there he is.
1: Yeah, keep down, Speed. And one thing more. If he has a gun, stay out of it entirely. Drop to the floor and leave him to me.
0: Oh, Clint.
1: Orders?
0: Yes, sir. Gee. Oh, Barney doesn't pick this time to wake up.
1: Our visitor hopes so, too. Oh, look. Look, he's frozen in his tracks.
0: What's Barney saying?
1: He's talking in his sleep.
0: Look, the man on the balcony's coming closer. He wants to hear what he's saying, too.
1: Wait. The man's pulled a gun. Now, listen, you stay out of this, Speed. I'm going to crawl along the floor so I'll be near Barney if this fella tries any rough stuff.
0: I'm coming, too.
1: You are not.
0: I've got to, Clint. Barney needs help.
1: All right, then, come on. But stay close to the floor.
2: Oh, Washa, you've got beautiful eyes. Oh, but I gotta be true to Phoebe. Phoebe, Washa. Phoebe.
3: Hey, what? Who are you? Help! Help, police!
4: Keep down.
5: Hey,
4: he's got a gun.
5: Come on, get up. I got you by the leg, Monsieur Dorsey.
3: Help, get off my neck! Help, police!
5: Hey, look out. Look out, the gun.
3: Clint, where are you? Get him! Grab him!
4: Speed! Speed, get out of the way! Get out, I say!
5: I got him! Sir, I got him! Grab him, Barney!
4: Turn on the lights! Barney, turn on the lights!
5: Look out, he broke loose!
3: I can't find him! I can't find the lights! Where are they?
5: Hey, look out! The gun, the gun!
4: Oh.
5: You hear the lights?
4: I got him!
5: Gee, Clint, it's a Jewish smuggler on the plane!

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0: Lights Out brings you stories of the supernatural and the supernormal, dramatizing the fantasies and the mysteries of the unknown. We tell you this frankly, so if you wish to avoid the excitement and tension of these imaginative plays, we urge you calmly, but sincerely, to turn off your radio now.
1: Prophecy is an easy thing, for rarely is the prophet brought to judgment. Tonight I bring you a false prophecy. A play set at this hour, yes, 1 minute after 10 Eastern peacetime, but the years have moved onward to the number of 55. The place of our story is a great rocket speeding away from the moon. Yes, away. For the first trip to the moon has finally taken place, and a triumphant airship is now rapidly returning to the Mother Earth. Here, then, is a story about a tomorrow 55 years hence, September 20th in the year of our Lord, 2000, on board a rocket ship. A play that is, I sincerely hope, a very false prophecy.

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The sky is sure the limit, our new century's begun. We're floating on our plastic boats, we're flying through the air. The world is

0: I'm riding on a rocket train, and soon I will arrive. Oh, I'm glad to be alive, boys, I'm glad to be alive. I'm riding on a rocket train, and soon I will arrive.
1: Hi, Doc. How about joining us?
2: Yes, Doctor. Don't you think it's about time we had a little celebration?
3: There's a great deal of work to be done.
4: Work's over, Doctor. 24 hours more and we're back.
2: Yes, Doctor. We'll be back. We've done it. Complete.
3: In 24 hours.
4: If you're worried about our landing, I'm not. You worried, Reynolds?
2: No, sir. Everything's in perfect order.
4: Sure, Doc. There's going to be a round trip. Anyway, there's 24 hours before we have to worry about that.
2: Yes, Doctor. It's a time for celebration. Oh, I'm glad to be alive, boys. I'm glad to be alive.
0: I'm riding on a rocket train, and soon I will arrive.
3: Reynolds. Oh, Dr. Reynolds. Are you men out of your minds? You, Major Russell. Reynolds is still a boy, but you're a mature man. Please act maturely.
4: Oh, but Doctor,
3: I'll grant you that our adventure has gone well.
2: Well is right. We've been to the moon.
4: My congratulations, Reynolds.
2: Thank you, Major. Thank you. I'll put the medal on my other chest.
3: Will you men listen to me? We're 48,000 miles from the Earth.
4: And headed right for it.
3: We're not there yet.
4: Doc, pardon the expression, but you're a gloomy Joe.
3: I am a realist.
2: But Doctor, the possibilities of anything going wrong are remote. Surely we're entitled to relax a little and relish the fact of what we've done.
4: Yeah, we've done it, Doc. Even if we never get back, we've done it. We've been to the moon, and it'll always be there on the books.
3: I'm not interested in becoming an historical fact, Major Russell. The data we've collected, that's my only interest. May I ask you and Reynolds to get back to your post?
4: Oh, but everything's going like clockwork. Look at the gauges.
3: But we are out of radio contact with the Earth.
2: Yes, sir. But we are on course. Doc, what is wrong?
3: Wrong? What should be wrong?
4: No, the kid's right, Doc. Ever since we made the circle and started back, all these days you've been acting as if we didn't make it. We've gone 243,000 miles, and we're three-quarters of the way back, and we're in, Doc. We're in. So what's the matter with you?
3: How old were you, Major, when the Second World War ended?
4: Oh, about 5. What's that got to do?
3: And you, Reynolds, you weren't even born.
2: No, sir.
3: I was 21 on that day in New Mexico when they set off the first chain reaction. 21.
4: Doc, you mean to say you were in at the beginning of it?
2: Of course he was. Dr. Chamberlain was one of the original research men in the atomic bomb project back in 45. The only one of them alive today.
4: Well, what do you know? So that's why you wanted to make this trip, Doc. I mean, you...
3: Yes, Major. You wanted it as a substitution for what you missed as a boy. The excitement and glory of war.
4: Oh, now, Doc.
3: It's true, and Reynolds here is young and idealistic. The scientific wonder of it was what he wanted. And I was there at the birth of an era. Now atomic power is driving me into space, back to the Earth where it all began. And I'm thinking...
4: Yeah, Doc?
3: It's not pertinent to any of this. We have no time to discuss our emotions. There's work to be done.

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0: Well, that's it.
1: Yes.
0: Any radio contact, Reynolds?
2: No, sir.
0: How about that, Doc?
1: Unfortunate, but not very vital. We're definitely on course.
2: How much longer will it be, Doc?
1: 10 hours. At the most, 10 hours.
0: In the middle of LaGuardia Field. That's where I'd like to land.
1: I hope not.
2: Texas. Isn't that it?
0: Sure. We'll hit the flats right on the nose.
1: If the auxiliary jets work.
0: They worked on the moon. They'll work on landing. We're the good luck boys, Doc. We can't miss.
1: You have the optimism of a 16-year-old. Reynolds, you'd better get back to your radio. Try phone contact.
2: Yes, sir.
1: Major, check the jet temperatures.
0: Right jet, 1580.
1: Right jet, 1580.
0: Left jet, 1583.
1: Left jet, 1583.
0: Speed, 24832.
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2: 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Hello? XR1 calling CQ. XR1 calling CQ. Hello?
0: Any luck?
2: No, sir.
1: Put your transmitter back on automatic.
2: Yes, sir.
1: Why do you laugh, Major?
0: I was just thinking about how many millions of telescopes are turned in our direction.
1: Yes?
0: What you said a few hours ago. I mean, about my wanting the excitement and adventure. That's true, you know. I'm 60 years old, and I guess I just lived for this chance. The Army hadn't okayed my going. Well, here I am. Once we land, I'll admit frankly I'm going to cash in on every bit of it and have myself a time. You know something? I get the feeling kind of depressed when I think it'll soon be over. Well, there's no reason for depression, is there?
1: I couldn't answer that.
0: Why not?
1: You've been wondering undoubtedly why ever since we left the moon I've been acting strangely.
0: That's right.
1: I've never believed in predestination, and yet there's been sort of a motivation of faith in my life. At 21, I was part of that research team trying to adapt atomic power to military purposes. When that first bomb went off over the New Mexico desert, a newspaper man repeated the words, "What hath God wrought?" And no one quite knew. I've been waiting 55 years for the answer. I think I found it a few hours ago on the moon. And it's an answer full of horror.

0: Oh.
1: Reynolds?
0: Yes, sir.
1: Close the oxygen valve. That's why you're yawning.
0: Oh, yes, sir. 2 points?
1: 2 points.
0: Well, the Major's sure sleeping.
2: Yes. It's only a few more hours, isn't it?
1: Yes.
2: Will we have to put on our compression suits the way we did on the takeoff?
1: Yes, of course.
2: Doctor, may I ask you something?
1: Yes?
2: Before, you spoke of finding an answer on the moon. And then you didn't say any more.
1: Well,
2: I've been thinking about it. I was wondering if it was something that the Major couldn't understand. And that's why you didn't speak of it further.
1: And now you want to know.
2: Yes, sir. I haven't lived anywhere as long as you two have, but my life has been built around atomic power. My dad, he was one of your men. Ever since I was a child, becoming a physicist like Dad was and you are and Dr. Oppenheimer and all the rest, why, that was it. Now, all of a sudden, the way you spoke before, as if all our research has been criminal. Do you mean that?
3: Collision radar.
4: Get at it.
5: What's the matter? What's the matter?
4: Object approaching.
5: Where?
2: 15 degrees west. There it is.
4: Meteorite. It's a meteorite.
5: That was the closest.
2: Oh, it was indeed.
1: Be sardonic indeed to collide with a meteorite at this point in our journey.
2: I use a stronger word than sardonic, Doctor.
5: Yeah, like faking.
1: It's all clear.
2: Well, I better get back to...
1: No, Reynolds. Reynolds, you asked me a question before and I want to answer it. You too, Major Russell. I want you to hear this.
5: Sure.
1: Reynolds overheard what I said to you. That I'd found the answer to a very old question on the moon. He said that he felt that somehow I thought all of the research on atomic power had been criminal. No, young man, I don't believe that. Not at all. Criminal to know more about a way of nature? No. The answer I found was something else. I hadn't even an answer, perhaps only a theory. When we came within 100 miles of the moon and then began to de-accelerate, to turn back, what did we see through the observation ports?
5: Well, Doc, we saw...
1: No, please, let me tell you what I saw. The craters of the moon. Great, gigantic craters, and as we came closer and closer, the look of them was so familiar. Not because I had seen them through telescopes and in photographs, but for some reason that I couldn't quite understand. Craters of the moon, and suddenly, at the very moment when we'd come as close as we dared and our ship swung in an orbit to return, suddenly I knew. It was a memory of another crater I had seen 55 years before in New Mexico from an observation plane high over the ground a few hours after the first atomic bomb had lit the sky with a new sun. Yes. The crater in the crust of the earth that bomb had left was the same as the craters of the moon. Do you understand? The crater our bomb had left on the earth was the same as the craters on the moon.
5: So what? I don't get it.
2: Yes, Doctor. What are you getting at? Why, the crater in that desert was a thousandth of the size of the ones you're talking about.
1: I suddenly began to think. Was it not possible that the moon had gone through the same evolutionary processes as our Earth before our Earth? Yes. Wasn't it possible that men had come into being on the moon, developed their own civilization, had known scientific progress, even as we have, but long before we Earthmen had known it?
5: Say, Doc!
1: You do understand. These men of the moon had discovered the secret of atomic power long before we did, and then had used it to blast and to tear each other. Yes. And the craters on the moon, that terrible devastation, was the record of the destruction of their civilization. A final war, which had burned up the very atmosphere and left the moon a dead planet circling endlessly through an airless sky.
2: All right, Doctor. Presuming your theory is correct, that the moon men had started through a war, a chain atomic reaction that they couldn't stop, well, what of it? It indicates that they were fools.
5: Yeah, that's it. Fools.
1: Are we anywhere, sir?

0: Airspeed 2482.
1: You'd better cut it down.
0: Right, how much?
1: About 15%.
0: Right.
1: You get anything, Reynolds?
2: No, sir.
1: Would you come here a moment?
2: Yes, sir.
1: Will you help me with this port covering?
2: Yes, sir.
1: You there.
2: All right.
3: Trying to take a look, huh?
2: Yes, that's it. There she is.
3: Mama Earth.
1: Reynolds, the cameras?
2: Yes, sir. How much should I run, Doctor?
1: Put it on automatic exposure.
2: Yes, sir.
0: 6 more hours, eh, Doctor?
1: Or less.
0: Sure we haven't made a mistake and headed for Venus.
2: What are you...
0: That was just a bad joke, Doc. Well, there's no two ways about it. The outline of the continents, we can't make any mistake about that being our home address. I wonder how much they can see of us. What are we, 6,000-7,000 miles out? You know, this reminds me of the time about 25 years ago. The Army sent me up to 1,000 miles to take observation photographs. We remember how the atomic reaction motors were then. We got up about 500 feet and...
1: Major.
0: What? What?
1: Look down. Look.
0: What? Well, I don't see anything.
1: Look, I tell you. Reynolds, come here.
2: What's the matter? Something wrong?
0: Well, the doctor says...
1: Reynolds, look. Do you see?
2: Yes. What is it?
0: I see it, too. Bright lights going on and off. What's going on down there?
2: Doctor, are they signaling us? Are they signaling?
0: It's 6,000 miles. Why? Why should they?
2: That's right. There's no such plan.
0: Look at it. It is lights going on and off.
2: But they're all from one area.
1: Can you make out where?
2: North America.
0: Then they are signals. The candle in the window.
1: Your own question. At 6,000 miles?
0: Wait a minute.
1: Are they explosions?
2: Explosions? Major Doctor, is that it? Are they explosions?
1: I don't know.

0: CQ, CQ, hello, hello, hello, CQ, CQ. Oh, I'm sorry, Doctor, I can't raise anyone.
1: Doc, come here.
0: Yes, but...
1: Look, the closer we get, they are explosions.
2: 3 more hours, we'll know.
1: I want to know now. Reynolds, what's the matter with you? Why can't you make radio contact?
0: I'm doing everything I can.
2: Major.
1: Doc, what is it?
2: Craters. Look. Craters.
1: Craters? At this altitude, you couldn't possibly...
2: After each flash, I do see them.
1: Okay. What does it mean? Well, what are you looking at me like that for? What does it mean?
0: Doctor, Major, something's coming through.
1: Oh, what about time?
2: I can only hear it faintly.
1: What?
2: Please, let me listen. United States. What?
1: Reynolds, what is it?
2: Tell us. What? Boys, I couldn't quite make out. He said...
1: Said what?
2: Tell us. War. He said war. Blasting the United States off the face of the earth. Blasting. It's a joke, isn't it?

0: What are they sending now? What now?
1: It began an hour ago. No warning. Projectiles, radio controlled. Point of origin unknown. Oh, it stopped again, the transmission.
0: That's enough. Where's the International Police Force? What's being done about it? Doctor! Doctor, did you hear it was an attack without warning? Who could it be? What's the idea?
2: The explosions are increasing in frequency.
0: Reynolds! Reynolds, anything more coming through?
1: No, nothing. Yes. Yes, they started transmission again.
0: All right, let's have it quick.
1: Some station in Midwest. I can't get the call letters.
0: Who cares?
1: He says it's hell. Ground shaking. No bombs landed near, but air reconnaissance. It's so garbled I can hardly make out.
0: Well, well?
1: It started an hour ago. Everything burning. Oh, it stopped again. There's nothing.
0: Doctor? Doctor, in heaven's name, what do you think it's all about? Stop staring out of the window and talk to me.
2: What are they doing?
0: What do you mean, what are they doing? They're bombing us, blasting us. It's war, but who? I've got to find out. Reynolds, find out who.
1: What? It's no use. There's no transmission.
0: Doctor, those bombs, where are they coming from? Can't you tell by the trajectory?
2: At this distance? And what difference does the face of the enemy make? It's happening, that's all.
0: Smashed them. I always said we should have smashed them. Exterminated them 50 years ago.
1: Oh, they were so peaceful for so many years. And
2: the flashes are increasing in frequency.
0: Reynolds, get on that radio.
1: I'll try again.
0: I've got to know who. The devils. We had agreements with everyone. The international devils. All of them. Call them devils. I don't even know who they are. Reynolds! You got anything?
1: No. No, I don't.
0: Doctor, faster. Let's get down there faster. Let's open it up.
2: You know better than that. We're entering atmosphere. Increased speed. We'd burn up like a meteorite.
0: But I'm an army man. All my life I've been trained.
1: Something's coming through. Bombs? Nothing? I can hardly make it out.
0: Keep at it.
1: Panic? Paratroopers?
0: Who? Who?
1: Last message from United States of... It's ended. There is no more.

0: If we'd only get down there faster.
1: Only 500 more miles.
0: Look at it down there. Our Air Force, protective measures, what happened to them?
1: What happened?
0: Doctor! You, why don't you say something? We'll just sit there for hours watching. This isn't a scientific experiment going on down there, blasting us to pieces. Us! Your atomic bomb, a great secret. Hold it over the world and have peace forever. You said that. Yes, you. I was a kid then. I heard you say it over the radio when they gave you a medal. Hold it over the world and have peace forever. Well, what do you got to say now?
2: We had a wonderful 55 years.
0: What?
2: Everybody had a wonderful time.
0: Reynolds, what's the matter with him? He's gone.
1: No. Let him finish.
2: First, we hung the criminals 55 years ago. And as soon as their bodies stopped swinging, we left the crowd and each went back to his own house and shut the door.
0: You said the peace would hold forever.
2: I said it because I thought that when the secret was put away, the people of the world would remember the terror. I said to myself, now, surely now that they've seen the possibility of the disintegration of their Earth, they'll be drawn together once again into the family of men as it must have been in the beginning. I forgot what years could do. I forgot how quickly forgetfulness comes. I forgot that in only a few years, Hiroshima and Nagasaki would be only yesterday's sensations for a nation eager for sensations for today. You keep asking me who's sending those bombs against us. Who? I tell you, we're sending them against ourselves. Yes, because had we made our way of life something more than a confused dream of shiny machines and happy endings, those bombs of hatred and revenge would not be flying at us. I said the peace would hold forever because I thought that out of that war at last men had learned that there was no defense against hatred and revenge, but the defense of education for the unity of people. It was a race, gentlemen, against time. And we wasted our last 55 years running backwards on a track of chromium and plastic. And so we've lost. Forever.
0: No. We've never lost.
2: Look, the blasts are increasing in frequency. There's nothing left. Nothing.
0: We'll start someplace else. We'll build...
1: Doctor, look. The color of the blast.
2: Oh, dear God.
0: What? What?
1: Doctor, it's nitrogen, isn't it?
0: Nitrogen? What?
2: The fools. The everlasting fools, I warn you.
1: The blast. More and more.
2: They started something they couldn't end. The color of the blast. They've set off hydrogen atoms.
0: I don't know what you...
2: We used uranium, plutonium, and when the initial blast was over, that was all. But hydrogen, that's part of life. One reaction sets off the other like setting off an endless chain until... Look down there.
1: Blast. Faster and faster.
0: They're spreading.
2: The fools. God help the fools. God help the fools.
0: Sheet of flame around the earth. Doctor, tell me, what is it? What was it? Tell me.
2: It burned up all the atmosphere.
0: Burned up? Reynolds, what does he mean?
1: The chain reaction burned up all the air.
0: Move on.
3: Major! Major, the left jet!
0: It's all right. Where are we going? Can we go down there?
2: There's no air, no life. The moon, the earth, the same.
1: How much fuel?
2: There's the gauge.
1: 2-3 hours?
2: Yes. Yes, I think that's right. Isn't it, Major?
0: Yeah.
3: What do we do?
2: You ask that question now? The Major no longer asks it. Do you know the answer, Major?
0: Sure. We'll circle around. Then we'll crash.
2: No. No, it'll be all right, my boy. My words again. Have peace forever.

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4: Out of the past, phantoms of a world gone by, speak again the immortal tale. The last day of a condemned man.
5: This is the voice of a man condemned. Condemned by the law of the state and by freaky circumstance. I am, by all ordinary standards, a good citizen of France. I have fought under Bonaparte. I have served my country. Married and fathered a child. But all those things come to nothing in the cell of the condemned. Hour by hour, I await my pardon. But it will not come. I know that. For this is the working of a curse. A curse placed upon my father to last through all the generations of his line. For having loved too well a woman who was promised to another man. Each day, the specters of those who have gone before me in this cell accuse me and pass before me to disappoint all my hopes and to horrify me. They're here again. Murderers, thieves, all of them.
6: Andre, your nerves. Sit down, my friend. Control yourself. These things are only pictures in your mind.
5: No. They're real, Francois. They are the homeless spirits of the condemned murderers and thieves who were in this cell in years gone by. They've come to haunt me, to welcome me among the condemned.
6: But you know you've done nothing, really. Nothing that is a crime.
5: But everyone thinks I have. My wife, my daughter, they've accused me. Think of it, Francois. They have accused me of my own murder and of a crime against my own family. Oh, Francois, I wouldn't even harm a hair of their precious heads.
6: Then these ghosts are...
5: They know of the curse. They know my release is impossible since the state has condemned me. Francois. Francois, what if some of them were as innocent as I am, condemned and executed on false evidence? Perhaps that's why they've come to welcome me to the guillotine.
6: But you have every reason to hope for a pardon when the case is reviewed, André. You know you're innocent. Forget these ghosts, André. When you're free, they'll vanish from your mind.
5: From your side of these bars, it is easy to say that. You're in prison only for being my companion. But in the 2 inches of space between ourselves, there is a world of difference. Here on my side lie the spirits of men condemned to death for crime. And on your side, the spirits of those who have served their sentences and gone again into the world of life.
6: But you may yet be pardoned, André.
5: Those faces, the way they looked at me.
6: They looked at you? You saw their faces?
5: Yes. For the first time today, the day set for my execution, I saw them. They carry their heads under their arms. And the eyes on those heads looked at me. They seemed to tell me certainly that I soon would be with them.
6: Oh, they are your imagination. You bring on those images by thinking about those names scratched on the wall of your cell.
5: The scratchings of those dead men, yes. They were all here. Here in this very cell. And they, Francois, they were all killed by the guillotine. The guillotine that they've constructed again in the courtyard out there for me.
6: But they were murderers and thieves. That's the difference. You are not.
5: But they, even they,
0: have accepted me among their number. They know. I can tell by the way they looked at me that the guillotine won't be robbed. Oh, Francois. Francois, if she would only come, if the child would repent, then they could not look at me so.
6: She will, André. Be certain of that. Child will come, and all will be pardoned.
0: No, Francois. Even I know that my hopes are in vain. But that is part of the curse. That my own wife and children will disown me in the hour of danger. And will not even know me. And it works, Francois. The curse is working. You remember how it happened, Francois? You were with me then. We were walking along a road toward a village. We were laughing and talking and feeling happy in our new freedom.
6: Oh, just think, André. Tomorrow we'll be home.
0: Paris, our wives, everything we've been dreaming of.
6: Yep. Only a few days ago we were forgotten men, prisoners of war. Forgotten after the war was over and our Napoleon was defeated. We were still left to rot. That's the price of defeat.
0: I know, Francois, but we have escaped from those horrors. This is France. That should be enough, I suppose. But think of home, Francois. Home after so long.
6: Perhaps after so long, Paris will not be the way you imagine it. Perhaps it's changed.
0: Paris? Never. Paris does not change, nor does home. Now, the heart of one who loves you as well as my Lorraine. My wife, Lorraine, loves me. Let us stop for a moment and rest, Francois. Tell me, aren't you anxious to get back to your wife and your child?
6: My wife is dead, André. And we never had a child.
0: I'm sorry, Francois. I didn't know.
6: It's long past now, André. Thank you, though, for your sympathy. But I do know that tomorrow, or the next day, when we do come to Paris after this long journey, you will feel happy. And I'm glad for you.
0: Thank you, Francois.
6: I'm glad for you because there's never been a better companion, André. Through everything, we've never had trouble. You are, I believe, the gentlest man I've ever met.
0: And you too, Francois. I've been a good companion.
6: But a tired one, eh?
0: Perhaps. But I suppose anyone's entitled to that after what we've been through. But here, my stomach's crying for food. I'll go on into the village alone and see what I can get.
6: That's better anyway. You're better at getting people to give us food than I am.
0: Just think, after tomorrow, we'll never beg again.
6: If you don't come back within a short time, I'll follow you into the village and help you, should you have fallen into trouble.
0: Oh, there will be no trouble. People don't mind giving to poor, tired soldiers like us. I'll be back, Francois. I'll meet you here.
7: Yes, monsieur?
0: Hello, little one.
7: What is it you want?
0: Well, if you'll open the door a little wider, I can tell you.
7: There. A little wider. Now, monsieur?
0: Is your mama at home?
7: She is busy.
0: Well, I am a soldier, little one. I only want to ask you for some food.
7: If you're a soldier, you need nothing. But you don't look like a soldier in those dirty clothes. I don't believe you.
0: What is your name?
7: Never mind. I don't like you. Go away.
0: But I wouldn't hurt you.
7: I don't care. Go away. Go away.
0: Somehow you look... Yes, you do look like another little girl I know. She'd be just about your age, too.
7: Who?
0: Her name is Bernice, and she lives in Paris.
7: I lived in Paris once.
0: This little girl is still there. I am a father. What's your name?
7: Bernice.
0: Oh, you see? You're very much like this other little girl. How long have you been away from Paris?
7: Only... Never mind. Go on away.
0: But maybe you... No. No, you couldn't be my little girl, could you? Where is your papa?
7: Papa is gone. Gone away for a long time. He died in the war.
0: Oh, I'm sorry. Bernice, would you give me something to eat?
7: No, I won't. Go to the market if you want something to eat. They have food there.
8: Bernice? Oh, Bernice, darling.
7: Yes, Mama.
8: Was there someone at the door?
7: A nasty man who said he was a soldier.
8: A soldier?
7: He didn't look like a soldier to me. He was all dressed in awful old clothes.
8: What did he want?
7: He wanted something to eat. I sent him to the market. They have food there.
8: Oh, Bernice, you shouldn't have done that. Oh, well, it doesn't matter. He will find something. But Bernice, is that the man going off down the street there?
7: Yes.
8: There's something about him. His back, perhaps, that looks like your father. Oh, that's impossible. Andre's dead. We had the report from the general himself.
7: Papa was a hero. You said so, Mama.
8: Yes. But sometimes, darling, I wish we hadn't moved from Paris quite so quickly after we heard. Perhaps sometimes I think there might be a chance that he'd come back. Ah, but these aren't things for you to worry about. Darling, I want you to run down to market and buy a loaf of bread for lunch. We'll need it. Here's the money. And do be careful, darling.
7: Yes, Mama. I'll be right back. Monsieur, Monsieur Baker, my maman sent me for some of that bread she likes so much.
9: Why, Bernice Germain, I thought your mama was going away to visit in Lyon.
7: Well, she is, monsieur, but she hasn't left yet.
10: Oh. Pardon, monsieur, but did I hear you call this child Bernice Germain?
9: Yes, that is her name.
10: Bernice Germain? Then it is you. You are my little girl.
7: Go away, I don't know you.
9: Monsieur, leave the child alone. Can't you see that you're frightening her?
10: She is my own.
7: Send him away. I don't know him. I don't like him. Please, Monsieur Baker, send him away.
10: But my child, why will you not recognize me?
7: Go away. Oh, why won't you go away?
9: The child is right. Get out now. Get out. Leave her alone.
10: But very well. I'll go. Goodbye, little one.
7: Thank heaven he's gone.
9: Men like that are no good. Good riddance. I will get the bread that your mother likes. I will have to get it from the oven in the back room here.
10: Bernice.
7: Go away. Didn't you hear what the baker said?
10: But he's wrong. I am...
7: Monsieur, why will you not go? I tried to help you when I struggled so a minute ago.
10: You tried to help me?
7: I saw you steal that loaf of bread when I came into the shop. My mother said that I should have helped you before. I made a fuss so you could get away.
10: My own daughter, helping her father to steal. Then you do recognize your father.
7: My father is dead.
10: But your father is not dead, child. Look here, Bernice. Here on my sword, my name is engraved there.
7: My father's sword! You killed my father! You killed my father!
10: Look, be quiet, child.
7: Go away! Go away! Don't hurt me!
9: Bernice! Bernice, what's the matter? Oh, you again! Help!
7: No.
9: Turn down! What? Murder!
10: Monsieur, I
7: have
10: help!
7: You're trying to kill me!
9: Stop, monsieur! Stop! Turn down! Help!
10: Monsieur!
9: Help! Monsieur! Help!
11: Hey, let him go! Let him go! Hey, what is this? What goes on here? What has happened?
10: Let me go! Let me go! I've done nothing!
7: He tried to kill me! He came after me with that sword!
11: Hey, hold still there! Speak up! What did you do?
10: Nothing! Look at the sword! You will find your answer! The truth is, they are engraved on the blade!
11: What truth? Get me that sword, Baker. Let me have a look at it.
9: Here it is, sir.
11: Now, let me see.
7: He stole it. He told me so. He stole it from my father.
11: André Germain, officer in the army of Napoleon. Where did you come by this, monsieur?
7: He stole it. He told me so.
12: André!
10: Francois, here, my friend. Come here.
12: Why, what's going on?
13: Why are all these people here? The gendarmes.
10: Tell them who I am, Francois. For heaven's sake, tell them who I am.
11: Just a minute. Who are you?
13: I was waiting in the fields for my friend to come back. We're on our way to Paris.
11: Waiting in the field, Murderers, thieves, that's what you are. Roaming around the countryside, plundering small villages.
7: Mommy.
11: Come with me, both of you.
7: Mama, here.
10: Hold, officer, just a moment. That voice. That's the voice of my wife, of Lorraine.
11: Oh, you are mad. Come along.
8: Bernice, my darling, what has happened?
7: That man, Mama, the man tried to cut me with his sword.
9: He says, Madame, that he is your husband.
8: My husband?
10: Lorraine, don't you know me? Don't you know me, Lorraine?
8: But my André is...
10: Have these few years changed me so much, Lorraine?
8: No. No, you are not my husband. My André died. My André died years ago.

0: My Andre died. My Andre died years ago. I heard those words from the lips of my own wife. And I knew in that moment, as I now know, that it was the working of the curse. They have set 4 o'clock today as the hour of my end. For that is the hour when the rabble can feed their curiosity upon the spectacle. And I can only cling to the shred of hope that the child or her mother will come, will accept me as their own. Now, it will not happen. I thought for a moment at the trial that the curse was broken.
1: That man was at our door. He threatened my child then, from what she says. Later, when I came looking for her at the market, I found the scene I've told you about.
2: That will be all, madame. Thank you. Bernice Germain, please take the stand. Bernice Germain, now remember, child, that all you say must be the truth. Tell us what happened on that day in the market when you met this man there.
3: He tried to kill me with a sword.
2: Why did he do this, Bernice?
3: He said he was my father, but my father is dead. I know because Maman said so. And he wanted to show me his sword, he said. Then he swung it at me.
2: And, is this the sword, Bernice?
3: Yes.
2: Did he take it out of its sheath?
3: Oh, yes. He said it had writing on it, but I can't read, monsieur, so I don't know that.
2: Is this the writing he showed you, Bernice?
3: Yes, monsieur.
2: Andre Germain, officer in the army of Napoleon.
3: And then he swung it at me, monsieur. I screamed and he came after me.
0: My own child sat there and accused me. But it was not that which held my attention. It was the look in the eyes of Lorraine, my wife. For a moment it seemed that she recognized me. And then, as the attorney reached the final words of his charge to the court, she looked at me again as a stranger, a criminal.
4: To find Andre Germain guilty not only of attempting to murder this child, but of murder of a fellow officer on the field of battle. His companion, Francois Villa, you must find guilty of aiding in the attempted crime.
1: Monsieur!
0: Yes, Lorraine?
1: I don't know why you call me by my first name, monsieur, but I did not wish to have you so seriously charged. Your punishment for attempting to kill my child... Yes, I wanted that. But the other charge, no. For I know well that my Andre died honorably on the field of battle.
0: But I... Lorraine, I am Andre. Don't you recognize me? Don't you know me?
1: I will do everything I can to have you acquitted of the charge of his murder, monsieur. But Andre is dead.
0: My cell was like a stone coffin. My bed, only a pallet of damp straw. And in the room, I could feel the spirit of those who had gone before me. I was separated from Francois by a thick wall, but there was a small opening through which we could talk. And so he could hear me that first time when the processions appeared before my eyes. Francois! Francois!
5: What is it, Andre? What is it?
0: These walls, they're covered with names. Here is... Dartout, 1815.
5: Thief and murderer.
0: Poulain, 1818.
5: He killed his father.
0: Jean Martin, 1821.
5: Poisoner.
0: And I am among these thieves and murderers. Everyone who has been here in this cell, they have come to welcome me.
5: Andre! Andre, stop, man. Be calm. You're letting your imagination run away with you.
0: But they were here, Francois. I saw them. Dim, vague shapes, but they passed by me. They came to welcome me, Francois. They know that I am condemned. They accept me as one of them.
5: But you have done nothing, Andre. Remember that. You have done nothing. The pardon will come. It will come.
0: But I know better. For I have waited this long time for a pardon. While the machinery of state rolls slowly onward, the little document that is my request for a pardon is tossed from one place to another, and no one will pay it any heed. For that is the way of the state, and the way of the curse. There is but an hour left, And after that, I fear that another figure will join that procession of shapes that comes across my cell.
6: André Germain?
0: Yes?
6: Is there anything you wish in this last hour?
0: No, nothing.
6: Then stand forward here. Open your collar. Madame Guillotine will need some help. Now you are ready. The priest will be in shortly to talk with you.
0: Tell him not to bother. I have nothing to say.
6: Well, that is for your own soul to say, André Germain. If you want to take that last walk alone, yours is the choice.
7: André.
0: Yes?
7: Why did you do that? Refuse to see the priest?
0: Perhaps, Francois, perhaps I still have more hope than even you have for my release. Even now, after the crowd of blood-hungry watchers have started to gather there in the courtyard, I still have hope. The child will come.
7: Yes, André. She will come, even now.
8: Oh, look at
0: it! What's happening out there, Francois? I can't see. The window is too high.
7: The crowd is shouting at a group of prisoners.
0: Just think, Francois. I'll shout when I go up those steps.
3: I don't want to come here, Maman.
1: You must. You must. Go quickly, Bernice. Quickly.
0: Bernice. Lorraine. They've come.
6: His cell is here, madame. You may not stay long.
3: I don't want to, Maman.
1: Go quickly, Bernice. Go up to the bars. Here. Come along.
0: Bernice. My child.
3: Man, Mama?
1: Yes.
3: He looks so different.
1: It is dark in here.
0: Lorraine. Bernice, my child, say something.
1: The child thought, monsieur.
3: Mama.
0: Bernice, say something. Bernice, Lorraine.
3: No, Mama. No! Oh, no!
1: The child thought, monsieur, that perhaps she had been mistaken.
0: But you, Lorraine, you must know me.
1: No, monsieur. Neither Bernice nor I was wrong. My husband died on the battlefields. My André is mourned as a hero of France. No, monsieur. You couldn't possibly be that man.
0: Now, indeed, I am condemned. She knew me, but she would not recognize me.
6: But you are not guilty, André. Remember that.
0: But they do not believe that. Francois.
7: What is it, André?
0: They are coming again. They are coming back.
7: No. They've gone, André. They won't be back. It's hopeless.
0: They will never go. They know that I'll be with them.
7: André.
0: The ghosts. The condemned dead. They're coming for me now. Look, Francois. They're here. Tatou. Poulin. Jean Martin. Gaston. 100 others. They are coming for me. Look. Look, Francois. They are here, all of them. They carry their heads. The mouths are smiling. Those mouths are smiling at me. They are beckoning. They want me. Me, Francois.
7: André, stop! Stop!
0: They are passing by me, Francois. But each one beckons as he goes. Then they wait when they are passed. Look back. Francois. They are waiting. It is another figure that they're waiting for, Francois. Look. Look, he's coming now. A new one. Ah. It is me, Francois. It is my figure coming.

0: It's me, Francois. It is my figure coming to join the others.
1: It's time now, André Germain.
0: Yes. It's time now. It is time. I'm with them already. They need wait no longer. Curse is finished.
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4: Ride with Britt Reed in the thrilling adventure, What Price Glamour? The Michael Axford walked importantly across the city room. He knew that the city editor was in a bad mood when Gunnigan slammed down his phone.
5: Hung up on me.
6: Well, what do you want, Axford?
5: Gunnigan, Reed wants to know about the Nancy Todd story.
6: Nancy Todd?
5: She's the dame that went out on a special assignment.
6: You're telling me? Tell Reed that I'm still waiting for that special article. Tell him the dame hung up on me when I asked him about it. Tell him the private office went to a head. Tell... never mind. Come with me. I'll tell Nancy Todd a few things. Hang up on me, will she?
7: Mr. Gunnigan. Hello, Axford.
8: Hi, Miss Todd.
6: Well, Miss Todd, it was very nice of you to take the trouble to come back and report to the office at all.
7: Oh, save it, Mr. Gunnigan. Go on and pan me, but I... Well, I saw things.
6: You saw things. Now, isn't that just pizza?
8: Where'd you go?
6: You keep on it.
8: But you said...
6: Shut up. So, you saw things, did you? Well, the Sentinel can't print impressions from your mind if you have one. We've got to have words. Maybe you didn't understand, Miss Todd. This is a newspaper. We print words, words, words. And we pay good cash for people to write those words.
7: Well, why didn't you tell me the sort of thing to look for when I went to that Lundquist place?
6: What are you talking about?
7: Why didn't you let me get set for what I was going to see?
6: Huh?
7: No, you wouldn't tell me. Just let me go there thinking it was a routine assignment and get shocked so dizzy that I haven't been able to see straight since.
6: Hold everything. What went on?
8: You mean that you saw something?
7: Oh, you'll get your story, Gunnigan. But it's not one that I can whip off the cuff.
6: Girlie, you must have seen something. You got something at the Lundquist joint.
7: Ha, ha, ha. Mister, I hit the jackpot.
6: Give me that phone.
7: You're going to get all you ask for.
6: Hold on, Nancy, wait a minute. Give me Reed's office. I'll tell Britt Reed. Maybe he'll want to hear what you've got to say. Maybe he'll want it covered from a special angle. Hello, Casey. Let me have the boss.
7: What do you mean, special angle?
6: You've heard of the Levison bill?
7: No.
6: Wait. Hello, Reed? Say, Todd's got stuff. Okay to bring her in? Thanks. Come on.
7: Mr. Reed's office?
6: You ought to tell him what you saw happen.
8: I'd get the door.
7: What's this Levinson bill you mentioned?
6: The bill is up before the state legislature. Calls for stricter regulation of beauty parlors.
8: They call them cosmeticians.
7: Oh.
6: The boss has put the Sentinel behind the bill.
8: Here we are.
6: Oh, Miss Case, Reed's expecting you.
7: I know. Go right in, Gunnigan.
6: You wait here a minute, Miss Thornton.
7: Very well. Hold it, Axford.
6: I was just going into Reed's office with Gunnigan.
7: Yeah, I know.
6: There's something in the wind.
7: There's a stack of newspapers on your desk. Now go through them and clip everything pertaining to beauty parlors.
6: But I was just...
7: Orders, Michael.
6: Now see here, Casey. I'm a reporter. What's more, you ain't want to give me orders.
7: Mr. Reed's instructions, Michael.
6: Oh. Well, why didn't you say so?
7: How are you, Nancy?
9: Well, I guess I'll survive.
7: I hear you struck pay dirt.
9: Yeah, I went to one of those Lundquist places.
7: I know you did. Lundquist is a ringleader in the fight to defeat the Levinson bill.
9: Uh-huh.
7: Now, if that bill goes through, Lundquist will be washed up.
9: He should be the termite.
7: Yes, Mr. Reed?
10: Send Miss Todd in.
7: Oh, that's me. I'm on my way.
10: You'd better get at these papers, Axford, and stop gaping.
4: Take a chair, Todd. Which one of the Lundquist places did you visit?
7: The big one, where they had the store in front.
11: That's the place at Orchard in Maine.
4: A store in front?
7: Yes, they sell Lundquist beauty creams and...
12: I can hear my name already!
7: Beauty creams and lotions, hair dyes, tonics, and all that sort of stuff.
4: Oh, yes. Go on, Miss Todd.
7: Well, the girls around the place look like showgirls or something.
4: Well, probably were.
11: Lundquist pays stiff salaries for the girls. They're his best advertising.
4: Go on.
7: Well, when I went in, one of them started to put the pressure on me right off the bat. Tried to sell me a complete course of beauty treatment, exercises, and everything else. I told her I was interested only in a shampoo and finger wave.
11: Even that was taking a risk.
4: You should have been warned.
11: I told her to be careful.
7: Well, I had to have some reason for staying around to look the place over. I figured that I'd rather have them damage my hair than my face. My hair would grow out again.
4: Well, what happened?
7: Well, I went into one of the booths and just got settled in the chair when I heard a girl talking to the receptionist. The girl sounded a little panicky and kind of hysterical. I could hear everything. Where's the manager of this place?
13: Well, he's out right now. Is there anything I can do?
7: No, no, don't tell me he's out. I must see him.
13: In what connection?
7: It's none of your business.
13: I'm sorry, but Mr. Monroe's not in.
7: Then I'll wait. I'll wait right here until he comes in. When'll he be here?
13: Oh, I'm not sure. In fact, I think he's out of the city.
7: You're lying to me. I know you are.
13: Don't call me a liar, dearie.
7: Oh, I'm sorry. Please tell me when I can see Mr. Monroe.
13: I'll leave your name and I'll have him call
7: you. Oh, he won't call me.
4: Bessie, if that girl in...
7: You are here.
4: Hmm?
7: You lied to me. You said Monroe was out.
13: Uh-huh.
7: I'm here to see you, Mr. Monroe.
4: Miss Bessie, who is this girl?
13: I don't know. She's kept that veil over her face.
7: You're the one that recommended the course of treatment. You're the one that guaranteed to take the freckles off my face.
4: Now, wait a minute, young lady.
7: You sold me that lotion. You guaranteed
4: it. Now, calm down.
7: Calm down. With my whole career ruined. I was a model. A professional model. And now look at me. You'll see why I wear this veil. Look what's beneath it. Good. All of you, take a look.
4: Now, just a moment. We'll take care of
7: you. You'll take care of me.
4: Calm yourself.
7: You've already taken care of me. For Keith. I've been to a specialist. My skin is covered with scar tissue. That's how you took care of me. I'm ruined. Now I'm here to take care of you.
4: I can't. Look out. Look out with that gun.
7: I'll show you, Monroe. I'm just one of hundreds of people you hurt. I'm one that's going to get even. You may beat a lawsuit. Try and beat a bullet.
4: Oh, no.
7: Let me go.
4: I've got her. Get some help. Oh, please.
7: I'll kill you. I will.
4: Try to shoot me.
7: I'll kill you.
4: You go where you belong.
7: I got the girl's name and address before the police came and took her away. Then I got out. I was ill. Oh, that poor girl's face. I suppose she'll be fined or jailed for packing a gun, too.
11: She could be a witness against that Lundquist doctor.
4: Get hold of her gun again. What's her name, Miss Todd?
7: Here it is. I got it from one of the girls there. Kitty Smith. She's living in a rooming house on 10th Avenue.
4: Gunnigan? This will give us some real ammunition to fight in favor of the Levinson Bill.
11: Yeah.
7: Well, just what will this Levinson Bill accomplish?
4: It will call for a rigid state inspection and examination of everything sold as beauty aids. People will be told frankly what some creams and lotions may do to their skins. There are a lot of other points. So-called beauticians will have to be qualified.
11: And it's about time.
7: After seeing that poor girl's face...
4: Get hold of Kitty Smith Gunnigan. Get her down here. I want her own story.
11: Yeah.
7: But is there any question about this Levinson bill being passed?
4: There certainly is. Lundquist is leading a fight against it. And he has a lot of this kind with him. The bill would put them out of business. Their lobbyists are at work right now in the state capitol.
11: Come on, Todd. We'll find Kitty Smith.

0: Haven't they located Kitty Smith yet?
1: No, sir.
0: Why not? They've been hunting 24 hours.
2: I checked with the cops.
0: Find Kitty Smith. What about Lundquist?
1: He's not talking.
0: What's the matter with everyone? Where's Kitty Smith? Two days and still no sign of her.
2: We've been every place.
1: No one knows a thing.
0: Find Kitty Smith. A week.
1: No sign of Kitty Smith.
0: She's the keynote of our story. Get private detectives on the job.
2: Reed, if it's detectives you want...
0: I said detectives.

0: article in the Daily Sentinel, Mr. Lundquist.
1: Yes, Monroe, I saw it.
0: The paper seems to be making an intensive search for that Smith girl.
1: You're the store manager. Took care of things, didn't you?
0: Yes,
1: sir. And don't bother me with details.
0: I came here to tell you that we'll have to raise Bess Laverne's pay.
1: Hmm? And why?
0: She was in the shop when the Smith girl started all the trouble.
1: Well, what of it?
0: She followed the thing right through. She knows your lawyer got to the judge, paid a fine, and had Kitty Smith released. And she knows you took the girl to Doc Ravenall's private sanatorium.
1: How did she know that?
0: Bess gets around. She's no fool.
1: I'd like to...
0: I know. I'd like to get rid of her, too.
1: Too sharp.
0: She also knows that you've got Kitty Smith to sign a release, under the impression that the treatment she was going to get at Ravenall's place would give her a new skin. Now, I can keep Bess satisfied for a while. A little raise.
1: All right. That's all that's necessary, then. As soon as this bill is turned down by the Senate, we needn't worry anymore. Right now, though, we've got to see that the girl's kept out of circulation.
0: The Sentinel would give a lot to get her story.
1: Don't I know it.
0: Her story might be all that's needed to put the Levinson bill through.
1: Doc Ravenall has plenty of stock in our chain. You better call on him. Tell him to be sure no one knows Kitty Smith's at his place. Keep her there as a mental case, and if necessary, use a straitjacket and a padded cell. You won't have any trouble. Girl has no family.
0: I'll tell him.
1: The Levinson bill will ruin us. We can't let it pass. Defeat it, no matter what it costs.
2: No matter what it costs, they'll do anything and everything to block the Levinson bill. If we could find Kitty Smith, we'd get a story that would jam that bill through in spite of what all the lobbyists could do.
3: But, Reed, as I've been saying for the past 10 days, we...
2: I know, expert. We can't find Kitty Smith.
4: So what next? Should I go ahead and write my story?
2: No, it won't mean a thing without the girl to back it.
4: I've pooled all available information, Mr. Reed. After the attempted shooting, Miss Smith was taken into custody. Someone unknown paid a fine, and she was released. She left police headquarters, heavily veiled, got into a cab, and that's the last anyone has seen of her.
2: Axford, did you check the cab drivers?
3: Leach, have you got any idea of how many of them there are in this town?
2: Did you check with them?
3: Holy crow, I'm still checking, but so far I got nothing.
2: Who paid the girl's fine?
4: An attorney named Rodney Ridge. Gunnigan talked to him. He refuses to name the client who provided the money to pay the fine.
2: Rodney Ridge, eh?
3: His record ain't bad.
2: Well, we'll have to cross our fingers, Axford, and hope that you find that cab driver before it's too late. This is the last day. The Levinson bill comes up tomorrow.
3: Oh, golly. To find one cab driver in the whole city. I'd be lucky if the guy remembers her at all, to say nothing of remembering where he took her.
2: I'm counting on you, Axford.
4: And so am I. Here I sit with a story of the year, and I can't do a darn thing about it until you find the cab driver. Oh.

0: In his apartment, Griff Reed told his faithful valet, Cato, about the girl who disappeared after attempting to shoot the manager of a Lundquist beauty salon. Cato was the only living person who knew that Griff Reed and the Green Hornet were the same individual.
1: The only way, Cato, is to make use of the role of the Green Hornet.
2: But how you do that, Mr. Griff?
1: One of three people is going to give me the information I want.
2: Yes?
1: I'm sure Monroe knows where to find the girl. Lundquist probably knows. There's also a lawyer named Rodney Ridge. And I think he's our best bet.
2: Well, you think he might talk?
1: I'm not sure that we can make him tell who paid Kitty Smith's fine or where she went. But we can check up on one point by going to his office.
2: What is that?
1: I want to go through his files and find out whether or not Lundquist or Monroe are listed among his clients.
2: Will you need Hornet disguise for that?
1: I'm going as the Green Hornet because if we find the name of Lundquist or Monroe, we're going other places after we leave the office. Come on, Cato.
0: Stepping through a secret panel in the rear of a closet in his bedroom, Britt Reed and Cato went along a narrow passageway built within the walls of the apartment itself. This led to an adjoining building which fronted on a dark side street. Though supposedly abandoned, this building served as the hiding place for the sleek, super-powered Black Beauty, streamlined car of the Green Hornet. Britt Reed pressed a button. The great car roared into life. A section of the wall in front raised automatically, then closed as the gleaming Black Beauty sped into the darkness.

0: The car was left in the dark alley near the lawyer's office. A few moments later, Britt and Cato were in the office examining the files. This took some time.
1: Well, the last one, Cato. If we don't find something in this file, we're through.
2: Yes, Mr. Britt.
1: Here's another group of L's. These may be special clients. Let's see now. Luke, Omri, Lundell, Lundquist. Here we are.
2: Is it the right one?
1: Yes. Lundquist retained Rodney Ritz to get the Smith girl out of jail. That means we're on the right track. Come on, Cato. We're calling on Rodney Ridge.
0: While Cato guided the Black Beauty through dark side streets toward the home of the attorney, Britt Reed replaced his mask with dark glasses and a false mustache. From a compartment, he drew out an old cap and a cheap topcoat. With his identity effectively concealed, he was ready to meet Rodney Ridge.
3: Didn't I tell you to call me Smith? Doesn't that name mean anything to you, Ridge? You paid a fine for a girl named Smith.
4: Ooh.
3: She's disappeared. It looks to me like an abduction. And if you don't want to be involved in a mess, you'd better tell me where to find her. Maybe you can hold out on police and report it, but...
4: Professional ethics.
3: You're not talking to cops. You're talking to a guy named Smith. Remember?
4: Is the girl a relative or a sister?
3: What do you think? Where is she?
4: She left town.
3: Okay. That's the best you'll do.
4: What are you going to do?
3: Call the police. What do you suppose?
4: But you have no
3: reason. Come back.
4: Again,
3: you were the last one to see her, Ridge. I'm not going to waste time questioning you. Let the law do that. That's what the law's for.
4: Now, wait a minute.
3: Wait for what?
4: I put that fool down. I can't talk while you're calling the police.
3: I won't talk. It'll be far better to lodge my complaint in person. Just who was your client when you paid Kitty's fine?
4: I'm not at liberty to say.
3: Very well, Rich. Have it your way. From now on, you can talk to the police.
1: Just a minute now, Cato. 2-1, he makes a phone call. I open door a bit. He's calling someone, just as we thought.
4: This is Ridge. The brother of Kitty Smith is on his way to the police.
5: Brother? Where did he come from?
4: I don't know, but he might make trouble for me. You've got to do something.
5: Now stop worrying. Everything is under control.
4: But it isn't. I don't know what you've done with the girl. I can't tell the police a thing, but they won't believe that. They think I'm shitting you.
5: Now, wait a minute, Ridge. I'll tell you where the girl is. You can stall the police for a couple of days. Levinsonville comes up tomorrow afternoon. As long as we keep the girl until the day after tomorrow, there's not a thing to worry about.
4: Where is she?
5: She's simply being held in Dr. Ravenol Sanatorium for treatment.
4: It is starting for the insane.
5: I have her signed release. Think she's going to be treated for her scars. She can't make any charges. Now stop worrying about it, Ridge.
4: Well, I'm glad she's alive and in comparatively safe hands. Goodbye. Peter, what the... You.
3: Back again.
4: You said you were going.
3: I waited around.
4: What? Then you heard.
3: I heard you calling Lundquist.
4: Eavesdropping. Well, Mr. Smith, let me tell you that anything overheard in that way cannot be used as evidence.
3: I'm not interested in legal evidence, Ridge.
4: But
3: this girl's the answer to a lot of things. What's more, my name's not Smith.
4: Not Smith.
3: Lundquist told you where that girl was held.
4: But that is...
3: Come on, where is she?
4: I don't...
3: Speak up or you'll never get the chance to speak again.
4: I'm
3: not fooling, Ridge. Think I am? Take a look at this emblem and see who called himself Mr. Smith.
4: What's that?
3: Take a look.
4: The Hornet.
3: Right.
4: Green Hornet without a mask.
3: But if effectively disguised. Now talk.
4: No. Now, Lundquist...
3: Lundquist won't do a thing. He's going to have more trouble than he can handle. Where is Kitty Smith?
4: Why do you want to know?
3: Where is she?
4: Where is she? Stop that. Talk. Let go. I'll talk. You're breaking my arm.
3: Name the place.
4: Ravenel's. Dr. Ravenel's.
3: That's better.
4: What's it to you?
3: I need some cash to send her. $5,000, Mr. Ridge. Just enough to pay for her treatments at a famous clinic in the Midwest.
4: $5,000?
3: Just twice what Lundquist paid you.
4: How do you know what he paid me?
3: Come on, I'm in a hurry. Get the money.
4: No, I...
3: Must we start arguing all over again?
4: $5,000?
3: You keep cash on hand in case you need it for bail after your office is closed. Now dig it out.
4: This is robbery. Armed robbery.
3: Tell it to the police. Come on, now get out.
4: Can't take much, carry on. I'll get the cash. It's in my desk.
3: Right, hurry up. I have a lot to do. How much more have you there?
4: None of your business.
3: You keep quite a sum here, don't you?
4: Take it away from me.
3: I think the girl should be given something for her suffering. I'll take all that's there. You can make Lundquist repay you.
4: I've
3: heard enough from you, Ridge.
4: Hush up, don't go. Take it.
3: That gas will hold you for a while. Only thing I regret is that this isn't Lundquist instead of Ridge. Come on in, kiddo. You have the hypodermic?
6: Yes. Here it is.
3: Give him a shot, so he'll be sure to get 8 hours of sleep.
6: Yes, sir. There.
3: Now, let's get out of here. We're not through. Kitty Smith is still in that sanatorium. I'll take the wheel. Get in, kiddo.

0: I'm lit. Casey, I'm all in. And I flopped on the job.
1: Oh, my soul. You do look worn out.
0: All right. All night I've been speaking to cab drivers. By God, there's the one in town that's seen this dame with the veil.
1: Well, where's Nancy Todd?
0: Oh, she's home sleeping, I guess. She gave up some time ago.
2: Hey, Ashford.
0: Oh, Dolly, are you still around this time?
2: You want another fun? Come on.
0: Huh? You got something?
2: Have I got something? Listen to this.
0: What is it?
2: It's a letter. It came by special messenger and addressed to me.
1: Well, from whom?
2: Well, listen, will you? Is Mr. Reed here?
1: No, he isn't in yet.
2: Well, here's what the letter says. I regret what we have done to Miss Smith. Will you please see that the enclosed is delivered to her at Dr. Ravenall's sanatorium?
0: Suffering Smith.
1: Dr. Ravenall?
0: Holy crow, that means that's where she is.
2: You're telling me.
0: And what's it that's to be delivered to her?
2: There was an envelope enclosed and 10,000 smackers in cold cash.
0: Good grief.
2: 10,000? And who do you think signed the letter?
0: Who?
2: The Green Hornet.
0: What are we waiting for? Come on, we got to get out to Dr. Ravenall's.
3: What's all the commotion in there?
2: Mr. Reed, the break has come. A letter.
0: The Green Hornet signed it.
2: And we found Teddy Smith.
3: Teddy Smith?
0: The dame you wanted for a special story.
2: Story I've been saving.
3: Where is she?
0: Dr. Ravenall.
2: It's a sanatorium outside the city.
3: Get to her right away. Get that story and get back here in time for the next edition.
0: That's what I was saying.
3: There's still time to get the story in the papers before the legislature votes on that Levinson bill. Now, if we can flood the Capitol with that story, splattered all over page one with pictures of the girls, sworn statements... Well, get on, get going. Take a photographer.
0: Oh, come on, Nancy.
3: An expert.
0: Huh?
3: If you get the runaround, get tough. The Sentinel will back you.
0: Bingo. Come on, sister. You're going to see Mike Axford in action.
3: Give me that phone. Give me the desk. Miss Case, get the composing room on the other phone.
4: Yes, sir.
3: Jenks, stand ready for a big story. We've located Kitty Smith. Axford and Nancy Todd are on their way out there now.
4: Who's composing?
3: Now take this phone. Get the district attorney's office. Axford may need help when he gets out there.
4: Very well.
3: Hello? Stand ready for a replay on page one in about half an hour. Ashford and Todd are bringing in the story of the year. I want to devote the whole page to it. We'll hit the center with an atomic bomb. Hello? Hello? Give me Lowry. How about the district attorney, Miss Case?
4: Oh, I'm getting him.
3: Hello, Lowry. Get going on the Levinson bill. Full front page next edition. We'll build around Kitty Smith's own story.
4: The district attorney's on the phone, Mr. Reed.
3: Hello, Martin? You've been wanting to get something on Dr. Ravenel's place for some time. Well, here's your chance. Get men out there in a hurry. Axford is already on his way there. You'll find a woman by the name of Kitty Smith held there against her will, so her case couldn't be used as publicity for the Levinson bill. Do you need any further information? I didn't think so. Good luck. Bye. Now, Miss Case, we'll wait for the blow.
0: Let me do the talking, Miss Todd.
3: Yes?
0: We came for Kitty Smith.
3: No one here but that name.
0: Oh, God, he's a runaround. Now, listen. You're getting one more chance. We want to see Miss Smith.
3: I said there's no one here but that name.
2: You promised not to waste time.
0: I'm going in and see for myself.
3: We are, huh? Well, now, listen here, big boy.
0: Don't get in me way. Stand aside.
3: You can't go in.
0: Who said so?
2: Oh,
0: come on, Nancy. We'll find that dame. Here's the cops. By golly, now you'll see things.
2: The cops? They'll get you for stalking that guy.
0: Like fun. Them guys are my pals. Hey, Martin. Bert, come on in. We're getting Kitty Smith.
5: Help! Help! Let me go!
2: Expert, there she is.
0: Come on, boys. The Southies are holding that dame against her will.
6: Go, get out.
7: Hey, get out of here.
0: Have them get the dame.
8: We got orders to it, Mike says. Slaughter them. Use your club.
0: This way, miss. Come on, Nancy. We'll take her out. The boys can have a seat.
2: Don't you worry, Kitty. Everything's going to be all right.
0: You bet it is. Lundquist will get the votes and so will Ravenel. You're going to be all right, and his cash on the line to prove it.
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0: is no danger if you choose the right moment. That golden ray is a signal. Now. There. You see? Without a flaw. Oh, what sculptor could reproduce that? The Easter lily which Genevieve brought to me this morning from Notre Dame turned to stone. To the purest marble.
1: I know nothing of chemistry, Boris, but how? I mean...
0: Oh, don't ask me the reason. It never fails, though. Yesterday, I tried one of Genevieve's goldfish. There it is.
2: The other man looked to where Boris Ivan pointed. The goldfish that once had floated in a glass bowl now lay upon a small antique table, sculptured in marble. The stone was beautifully veined with a faint blue, and from somewhere within came a rosy light, like the tint which slumbers in an opal. When the Russian-born sculptor had dropped the lily into the basin, the liquid it held had lost its crystalline clearness. For a second, the flower was enveloped in a milk-white foam, which disappeared, leaving the fluid opalescent. Changing tints of orange and crimson played over the surface. And then what seemed to be a ray of pure sunlight struck through from the bottom, where the lily was resting. It was at that precise moment Boris had plunged a hand into the basin and drawn out a marble flower.
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0: I don't know why the veins on the heart are tinted, but they always are.
1: And it's quite safe to put your hand into the liquid?
0: At the given moment, yes. Namely, when the ray flashes from the bottom.
1: Almost like a signal.
0: It is a signal. Otherwise, who knows, I might acquire a marble hand. not so funny.
1: But what I don't...
0: Alec, my dear Alec, I can't explain.
1: Where did this ray, the light... Where did it come from?
0: I don't know. It just comes. Where I immerse any living thing. Perhaps it is the vital spark of the creature escaping to the source whence it came. Stay to lunch. Genevieve will be here very soon.
1: I saw her going to early mass. She looked beautiful, sweet, fresh. Like that lily before you destroyed it.
0: Do you think I destroyed it?
1: Destroyed, preserved? How can we tell? Boris?
0: Huh?
1: Will you, Adriadne, go to the salon, monsieur?
6: I suppose so.
1: You like it? Magnificent, technically. But after your Madonna last year, the world is going to expect something greater.
6: You like the Madonna. As a model, I could ask for no one in the world as perfect as Genevieve.
2: Neither of them spoke then for a long time. Perhaps both were dreaming of the woman Genevieve, who had gone to early mass. Certainly both were in love with her. The colony of artists flourished and was proud of Boris Ivan. His father was French and his mother was Russian. Perhaps Alex being in love with the beautiful Genevieve had something to do with the affection that existed between the two men, an affection that was never acknowledged. But after it was all settled and she had told him that it was Boris whom she loved, Alex had gone to the big sculptor and congratulated him.
6: Ooh, Alex.
0: Hmm? Alec. What do you think of my discovery?
1: I think it's wonderful.
0: I shall make no use of it, you know, beyond satisfying my own curiosity, so far as may be. And the secret will die with me. I investigated, and I stumbled on a solution which attacked the object immersed with a ferocity unheard of, and in a second did the work of years. I'm almost frightened when I think what I found. Scientists would go mad over the discovery. So simple, too. It discovered itself. When I think of that formula and that entirely new element.
1: Oh, what new element?
0: Oh, I haven't thought of naming it, and I don't believe I ever shall. There are enough precious metals in the world now to cut throats over.
1: Have you struck gold, Boris?
0: Oh, no. Better. But see here, Alec. You and I have all we need in the world already. Oh, how sinister and covetous you look already.
1: We better change the subject. I'm devoured by the desire for gold.
0: Genevieve, how lovely to see you.
7: Alec. Boris. You must ask Alec to stay to lunch.
0: I did.
7: And you said yes, I hope.
1: Je vais bien l'ennuyer, madame. Oh, Susan. Yeah, I'd better go home, don't you think? She seems sort of dispirited.
0: And if I know.
1: I mean, if she's upset about something, I don't want to hang about. Yes, well,
7: luncheon is ready, you know. I prepared everything. Alec, was I cross? I thought I had a headache, but I haven't. Come here, Boris.
0: Mm-hmm.
7: Alec knows that after you, there's no one in the whole world I like as well as I like him. So if he sometimes feels snubbed, it won't hurt him.
8: Oh, le bonheur. Who says there are no thunderstorms in April?
7: We eat.
8: Food!
2: They work hard, the artists, but fitfully, and as they pleased. And so, consequently, Jack Scott, Boris, and Alec idled a great deal as well. There was a bathing room, which Boris had turned into a second studio. In the center was a square pool, sunken below the surface of the floor. Steps led down into it.
0: I say again, my friend, while my sculpture is magnificent, your, what you are pleased to call painting, is perfectly ludicrous. Oh, you think I'm joking? Oh, but I've never been more serious in my life. As a painter, you would make a fine waiter. My friend, I am feel stronger than you. And you are about to get ejected. In you go. Alec. I forgot. The pool.
1: What? What are you...
0: I nearly threw you in.
1: Well,
0: what? The pool's full of solution.
1: Solution? Oh, you mean...
0: Alec, forgive me.
1: I've been turned to stone today. Not particularly. In heaven's name, why keep the pool full of that stuff? It's gruesome.
0: Hey. I want to experiment on something large.
1: Oh? Me, for instance?
0: Oh, that came too close for jesting. No, I want to watch the action on something. The action of the solution on a more highly organized living body. That big white rabbit, for instance.
9: Sorry. You're coming with me to the gallery. I want to see that Rodin bronze again.
0: Ah, and the Monet landscape. Eh? We are planning to take Alec along to see how real painters fit.
2: The house of Boris Ivan, the sculptor, contained a fine smoking room. It was never used for smoking, although there were racks of very fine pipes in the room. No, the place was altogether too gloomy to spend very much time in. 2 days after the sculptor had nearly cast his friend into the pool, Alec came into the smoking room late in the afternoon. For the first time, he sat and smoked there and found it not at all unpleasant. Something about the twilight, he thought. It was soothing. The rugs and skins on the floor looked brown and soft. The big couch was piled with cushions. The pipe went out, and he was soon asleep. When he woke, someone was playing the piano. The music was strangely sad. It was quite dark. He listened and caught a brief scent of her perfume. He knew too well who played so fast.

0: Genevieve?
1: Yes.
0: All right, Genevieve. It's me, Alec.
1: Alec.
0: I've been sitting here dreaming. Came for smoke, ended having a sleep. Who knows how long. Where's Boris?
1: He's gone to Epcot with Mr. Scott. He thought you'd gone home before dinner. Forgive me, Alec, for letting you stay here alone all this time.
0: I had a nice long nap. Won't you play again?
1: No. I don't want to. Please go home now, Alec. Good night.
0: She's asleep. She seems to have a fever. High one. The doctor can't account for it. Or else he will not.
2: Genevieve had a fever?
0: Oh, yes. Unusual, I know, at occasion, Genevieve, yes. She was lightheaded at intervals. She kept saying her heart broken and she wants to die. The maid will call me the moment she wakes up. What should we do?
3: For some unaccountable reason, when the other had said the beautiful Genevieve wished to die, Alec's heart stood still. He was very suddenly afraid. There was no reason, but something had changed. It was no longer Boris and the beautiful Genevieve and two faithful friends painting and sculpting. The happy, bohemian life. Something had changed. There was a difference in Boris. There was a difference in the woman.
0: Come and see my rose-colored bath full of death.

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1: Ah, Grandpa. Oh, darling, can't you look as though you're enjoying yourself? The party's great.
0: Yes, it was until I ate.
1: Well, take a Digel. I always keep some in my bag.
0: But I already took an antacid.
1: Yes, darling, but Digel is much more than an antacid. Digel has double action. There's a layer of antacid plus a layer of Simethicone. It's the Simethicone that relieves that dreadful bloated feeling. Here, try a Digel.
3: Like they say, when you eat too well, demand Digel.
4: Is it death, Boris?
5: You are not prepared to call it life, I suppose, eh? We'll try another goldfish. Send another one after the first, wherever that is.
6: The sculptor collected one of the squirming fish from the bowl in the studio and made his way to the crystal pool. The fish was cast into the pool, and as it sank into the liquid, its scales flashed with a hot orange gleam. Then suddenly, it became heavy and rigid and sank to the bottom. Then came the milky foam, the splendid hues, and then the shaft of pure, serene light. And Boris lay on his stomach, reached into the pool, and retrieved the goldfish. An exquisite marble thing, blue-veined and rose-tinted, and glistening with opalescent drops.
5: Child's play. It is simple.
7: Hello, I've done another fish. Boris?
8: Hello, Jack.
7: Something bigger now, You must try something bigger now, Boris.
8: You must watch yourself. Don't put ideas into his mind. 2 days ago, I was very nearly thrown in.
9: Well, that's nonsense, and will you know it?
8: Well, you did say, I mean...
9: It was only a joke.
8: Well, I know that.
9: I mean, I'm not... Listen, the white rabbit. Let's put him in.
7: Oh, imagine how beautiful he'll look, done in marble. I can get another one easily.
9: You can't, well, not the rabbit. Why not? What's the difference between a rabbit and a fish? You paid no heed to the fish going.
7: I'll go and get the rabbit.
6: And they played their game with the white rabbit. Alec went away and read some magazines, declining to be present when life went out of something large and furry. A fish, yes. But there was a difference between something cold-blooded and small and covered with scales. And just as they came back with their marble rabbit, the bell rang from upstairs in the sick room.
5: Oh,
10: Genevieve? I suppose so. The doctor doesn't seem to know what the matter with her. Fever. It's easy to say just simply fever.
7: Beautiful, isn't he?
10: Who?
7: Well, not the doctor, obviously. The rabbit. Look, pure, lovely.
10: I'm not particularly impressed anymore. In fact...
9: Can you get the doctor? Hurry, please, hurry.
6: Jack Scott went for the doctor. Alec went up to Genevieve's room. The girl's fever was higher. Both her cheeks burnt bright red. Her hair was damp and awry. Her lovely hands opened and closed. The eyes remained closed.
10: Can I get something? Help. Jack,
5: I don't understand. What's the matter with her?
11: Alec. Why did I turn him away? Why? I love you so deeply. Alec, please.
10: The doctor's here. He's on his way.
5: It's not your fault, Alec. Don't grieve so. Just because she loves you.
10: Just because. 2 years ago, she told me she loved me, but she loved you better. I was heartbroken, but that didn't stop me feeling what I always have for you. Deep underneath. For her. Still.
5: I'd rather be alone for a while, if you'd caution.
6: And the painter went home. The 2 years' strain since the morning in May when Genevieve had confessed that her love for Boris was greater began to tell at last. Since that time, never in thought, word, or deed had Alec betrayed his sorrow. But now the mask of self-deception could no longer be worn. Whilst Alec sat staring from his window, Boris worked feverishly on the Fates, a beautiful, rather terrible group he was sculpting, also for the Salon that year. While he worked, the Madonna looked on, frozen forever in stone, her face as near in stone to the lovely Genevieve, in flesh and blood, as anyone in the world could make it. And even as he worked, the real Lady Genevieve left her bed, and after looking sadly through at the sculptor, walked slowly towards the bathing room. A second after she had passed, Boris put down his hammer and chisel, and on an impulse, went to the door and looked out into the passage beyond. He saw the flash of his lady's gown as she passed into the bathing room. He must have known instinctively.
12: Genevieve!

0: and a Madonna in carven stone watched sightlessly from the studio. And yet another Madonna lay her hands across her breast, carven, it seemed, in marble, at the bottom of the pool.
1: Something bigger now. You must try something bigger now, Boris. You must try... I'm sorry. I would have given anything in the world not to have had to tell you. But someone had to.
2: I know. He shot himself. Through the heart?
1: Yes. I carried him to his room, and then I went and let that filthy stuff out of the pool. I was frightened. Too frightened to go down the steps. I did, though, in the end. She was white as snow. I went and found bottles of the solution. Then I smashed them. I made a fire, a big one, and destroyed all Boris's notebooks and papers. I burnt them. There's no chance of the formula ever being discovered now. I called the doctor in the end. I could never have managed everything without his help. He's a good soul. He knows when to pity a man who can bear no more. Oh, we got the servants paid and sent them to the country. Rosia keeps them quiet there. Stories of Boris's and Genevieve's travels in foreign countries. We buried Boris in a little cemetery at Sèvres. The doctor gave his certificate as heart disease. No one else knows anything. They mustn't. This is for both of us. Please open it. It's from him. I suppose it's the will.
2: Yes. Leave everything to Genevieve. In the event of a dying childless, I'll be taking charge of the house at Rue Saint-Cécile. You ought to look after the management of debt. On our debts, property is to revert to his mother's family. Except the marbles and sculptures he's done. Time to heaven.
0: Genevieve lies before the Madonna in the marble room. The Madonna bends tenderly above her. Genevieve smiles back at her.
3: What? You can't...
0: Why not? What else is there to do? She's just a beautiful piece of marble now. She's yours. You've always loved her. What would you have had me do? Bury her? Courage, Alec. A week later, Jack Scott left for the Channel Isles. And Alec went to live in Boris's house, having given up his own apartment. He found he could paint at the house in the Rue Saint-Cécile. This surprised him. Sorrow fades, like everything else. It was a long time, though, before he could bring himself to enter the room where she rested. At last, he was drawn by the strength of his life's passion to the sealed door of the marble room.

It was just as always. Sunlight poured through the window, tipping with gold the wings of Cupid, lingering like a nimbus over the brows of Madonna. Her tender face bent in compassion over a form in marble so exquisitely pure that he knelt before it and wept. Genevieve lay in the shadow under the Madonna, and yet through her white arm he saw the pale azure vein, and beneath her softly clasped hands the folds of her dress were tinged with rose, as if from some faint warm light within her breast.

0: Sir?
1: Yes, what is it?
0: Sir, one of the gardeners has seen a white rabbit.
1: White rabbit? Well, what of it?
0: Well, beg pardon, sir, but it was running about the house when he came to lay the fires this morning, sir.
1: Well, if it's caught, let it loose in the walled garden. Is that all?
0: Just this letter, sir.
1: Oh, thank you.
2: My dear Alec, this must be short. I beg you, do not leave the house of Roos and Cecile. Do not even go out until I return. I have been plagued by dreams again. I even make a little sense out of some of them. But I beg you not to leave the house under any pretext. Jack.
1: Huh? Lost his reason? Oh, you're back again, not to...
0: Please, sir. Sorry, but... this fish. You see, there's goldfish in it.
1: What? Well, what have you got them in a dish for?
0: Sir, people are playing tricks. Someone's stolen the white marble rabbit and they put a live one in the house and no one can catch it. Those lovely marble fish are gone too and I just found these common live ones flopping about on the floor in the dining room.

The sculpture room was just the same. The sunlight was streaming in. And through the sunlight, in a heavenly glory, the Madonna smiled. As Genevieve lifted her flushed face from the marble couch and opened her sleeve.

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1: Nobody knows exactly when the nightmare began. They must have planned it for years, though, because looking back, you can find little incidents here and there. Like the concrete mixer in New Jersey that killed the bricklayer. And the time Senator Milburn was sucked into the rotopress at the Capitol Office Building. Unrelated accidents, we thought at the time. But they add up now. The day we really should have suspected was when the men walked off the construction job at the new Brook Meadow atomic pile on Long Island. I'll never forget that day. I was working as a statistical clerk in the project then, operating one of those miracle computing machines developed to fill the requirements of Army ordnance. They called it ENIAC.
2: Mr. Gurney?
1: Huh?
2: Oh,
1: yes, Bella?
2: The chief wants to see you in his office.
1: Me?
2: Unless you're no longer Samson Gurney, he wants to see you.
1: Oh, well, of course. What do you suppose?
2: I do not read minds, tea leaves, or crystal balls.
1: Of course. I'm sorry. I shouldn't have asked.
2: Don't apologize.
1: I'm sorry.
2: And don't wait for me. Mr. Hawk is in a hurry.
1: Yeah, I'll go in right away, of course. Her name was Bella Rothkopf. She was Mr. Hawk's secretary. I had always thought her a very attractive woman, but for some reason, she didn't seem to like me. Of course, on a clerk's salary, I couldn't exactly afford to take ladies to the best places. But I've often thought that if there weren't such a disparity in our ages, I might have... But then...
3: Come in.
1: You wanted to see me, Mr. Hawk?
3: Gurney, I thought those electronic computations were infallible.
1: They are, sir.
3: We got a kickback from the chief physicist. These nuclear equations are inaccurate.
1: No, they aren't, sir.
3: I'm telling you what the memo says.
1: Well, sir, occasionally, if there's an overload, the machine goes haywire. Sort of has a nervous breakdown, you might say. Mm-hmm. We usually rest it up for 24 hours, and it's okay again.
3: Well, do whatever has to be done.
1: Yes, sir.
3: Oh, and Gurney.
1: Yes, sir.
3: You've been with the Bureau for over 15 years now. It would be a shame to have to remove you because you aren't keeping your mind on your work.
1: Well, Mr. Hawk, I hardly think anyone...
3: Excuse me. Hawk speaking. What? They what? All of them? Well, have you tried to talk to them? Yes, of course. I'll send one of the safety engineers over. This place is falling apart piece by piece. Ms. Rothkopf?
4: Yes, sir.
3: The men on the construction gang at the new building have walked out on us.
4: What?
3: Someone slipped this morning and fell into a turbine.
4: No.
3: Get the chief safety engineer. Have him over there right away.
4: Yes, sir.
3: Oh, and contact the personnel office. Have them ask the union to order the men back to work. Get back to me.
4: Yes, sir.
1: Mr. Hawk.
3: Sorry, Gurney. I have no time to discuss anything further. Get on the job and stay awake, or we'll have to make some changes.
1: But, Mr. Hawk,
3: that's all,
1: I assure
3: Gurney.
1: You...
3: That's all.
1: Now, you probably gathered by this time that I wasn't a very important man at Brook Meadow. I hated Mr. Hawk with a passion because of his superior attitude. And because I knew that Miss Rothkopf admired him as a man of strength and decision. I was secretly happy he was having trouble with his construction crew. That evening, I wandered over to the site of the new atomic pile to see where the man had fallen into the turbine. They had the construction area fenced off with barbed wire and a security guard stopping.
5: Hold it, buddy. You can't go in there. That's a restricted area.
1: I'm Samson Gurney from the statistical section. Here's my identification.
5: I'm sorry, Mr. Gurney. Nobody's allowed in the area.
1: I see.
5: We had a lot of the employees come over tonight to take a look, but nobody gets in. What is
1: it? Tell me, was he killed instantly?
5: Like that.
1: Mm-hmm.
5: Yeah. This guy was checking a magnetic field inside the turbine, see? Right down inside it. It's all over.
1: But if it wasn't hooked up...
5: Look, it... Mr. Gurney, they got smarter guys than me trying to figure these things out. Yesterday it was a concrete mold. Wham! Two guys get sucked right into the mixer.
1: My, my.
5: 3 days ago, a bulldozer starts up by itself and runs wild. One killed. Two almost. Go figure it out.
1: You know what I think? Sabotage.
5: We got more guards and FBI men in here than we got workers. Lee couldn't get through without proving he didn't come off a Russian wolfhound.
1: Now, I'm a statistician. All my life, I've been interested in statistics. So, a simple-sounding thing like this started me off. I went back to the office that evening instead of going home. And for the next 2.5 hours, I computed figures on the probability of industrial accidents for the types of machines we were using. I took one look at my figures and went down to Hawk's office. Just as I figured, he was staying late working on a settlement with the construction workers.
4: Yes?
1: Oh, good evening. I saw the light.
4: Well, Mr. Gurney, what are you doing here?
1: Is Mr. Hawk working late?
4: Yes, I am too.
1: I wonder if I could see him a moment.
4: We're busy right now. Could you make it tomorrow?
1: It's very urgent. I'll wait, if you don't mind.
4: Suit yourself.
1: Miss Rostov, I wonder if perhaps you would consider having dinner with me this evening after you're through.
4: I have a date, Mr. Gurney.
1: I was thinking we might go to Raymond's. They have very good spaghetti.
4: Mr. Hawk has already asked me to have dinner with him at the Golden Shish Kebab.
1: Well, of course, that's out of my class.
4: Yes. Mr. Hawk,
6: yes,
4: Mr. Gurney would like to see you a moment. He said it's very urgent.
6: Urgent? All right, I'll give him a minute.
4: Okay.
1: Thank you, Miss Roscoe. Mr. Hawk, in the past 3 months, industrial accidents all over the country have taken a sharp, unexplained upswing.
7: Why don't you stop playing FBI man and stick to your job, which incidentally you haven't been doing too well. You and our computing machines have made mistakes before. Now, this is probably another. I'll have Miss Ross come to... What's the matter with this blasted buzzer? Miss Rostov! Miss Rostov!
4: Yes, sir?
7: Stop this blasted buzzer. Get a repairman, a mechanic. Anything but stop the thing. And you, Gurney, get out!
1: I went back to my office to get my hat and coat, feeling about as unhappy and humiliated as a man can feel. He had thrown me out in front of her. The office was dark and deserted. The whole building seemed oppressive and unnatural. I walked across to my desk. In front of me, the ENIAC glowed and chattered eerily as it worked on the equations we had set it that morning. Its many-fingered circuits hung against the wall like some great octopus. And the thousands of tubes glowed orange and blue in the dark like a thousand eyes staring at me. It almost seemed alive. Then it increased its tempo a moment, and a fleeting notion crossed my brain that it was laughing at me. Laughing like all the others. What was the matter with me? What... I shut my desk drawer and began to put the cover on my ENIAC typewriter when an amazing thing happened. The most amazing single incident of my life. Alone in the darkness, with no one at the keyboard, the ENIAC typewriter began to type. Am I going crazy? This can't be. There's nobody here. Oh, no. I'm just imagining it. It's in my mind. But I hadn't imagined it. The paper was there in the carriage. Did I dare read it? Or would the whole thing suddenly vanish and send me shrieking to the nearest psychiatrist? Hampson Gurney, there are some equations better left unsolved. The answer to yours is death. It was not until I turned to go that I was suddenly aware of the utter and complete silence of the room. Then it dawned on me. The ENIAC had stopped working.

0: Gurney, do you expect me to believe this? It's insane.
1: Mr. Hawk, I'm a saint.
2: Take it easy, Gurney. Well, this is just some practical joke. Someone in the office is playing.
1: There was no one in the office.
2: Of course not. They wired up the machine and left.
1: I checked the machine myself, Mr. Hawk.
2: All right, Gurney. You leave this note with me, and I'll turn it over to the security force for further investigation.
1: But...
2: No buts, Gurney. The security men will handle it.
1: Yes, sir.
2: Well, maybe you've been working too hard lately. You've got to relax more. Now, here, let me light that cigarette for you.
1: I watched him trying to make the lighter work.
2: I don't understand it. I just put fluid in it. There's a brand new flame.
1: It seemed ridiculous. A little piece of mechanism like a cigarette lighter frustrating the big important executive.
2: Oh, blast it, lighter. Here's a match.
1: It was such a small thing. And yet as I watched him, a thought began to take shape in my mind. Nebulous at first, incredible perhaps. But it grew.
2: You just relax for a few days. Everything will turn out all right. Now, the main thing is not to let little things upset you.
1: It was the cigarette lighter that gave me the idea. And what Hawk had said about little things. For the next week, I observed the thousand petty little annoyances around the office. The door handle that wouldn't turn, the telephone connection that cut off in the middle of an important call, the power failure for no explainable reason. Suddenly, these things began to fall into a pattern. I, Samson Gurney, knew that I had stumbled onto a secret so monstrous in its implications that I was almost afraid to pursue it.
3: On October 12, 1956, I established communication with them. I will curse the moment to my dying breath.
1: Who's there?
2: Night security guy.
1: Oh, hello, Henry.
2: Oh, hello, Mr. Gurney. What are you doing here so late?
1: I'm just doing a little repair work on my ENIAC computator.
2: Huh. You're some mess of wires and tubes.
1: Yes, it is.
2: Well, I gotta finish my rounds. Won't forget to turn off the light, will you, Mr. Gurney?
1: No, Henry, no, I won't forget.
2: Night.
1: Good night. When you were a child, did you ever try to imagine that you were all-powerful? I felt like that when I finished hooking the input of the typewriter to the main vacuum tube of the ENIAC. Then I turned on the current that sent a million volts of pulsing energy into the electronic nerves of the machine. I am certain that if anybody were watching me in the next moment, he would have thought me a raving maniac. I still wonder if perhaps it is not all a nightmare.
4: Now, you! If what I have guessed at is true, if there's life and intelligence in this home, take a sign!
1: There was nothing. Nothing but the hum of the machine and the dull glowing of the tube. Then, suddenly, without provocation or explanation, it happened. The ENIAC typewriter began to respond to the impulses from the machine. The letters were Y-E-S. With a machine. I was about to try to communicate again when suddenly, on ball bearing casters, a heavy metal filing cabinet began to roll away from the wall toward me. I started to move to one side when another cabinet came out from the wall and then another surrounded me. That was when I realized that they cooperate. We taught them that, you see, on the assembly lines and in the factories. There was no way out. How could a mere man reason with some machine? Still, they needed it. They needed us to oil them and repair them and build them. They hadn't gotten to the point yet where they could exist without man. I had to make them understand that before they killed me. Listen to me. You must listen. What good will it do you if you kill me? I'm only one man. But I can help you. I can be useful to you. Do you hear me? Do you hear me? Good. You're going to need men to oil you and repair you.
4: I'll do anything. I'll do absolutely anything you want, but in the name of God, don't kill me.
1: If you can understand this, answer me. Answer me. The appeal captured the longing of centuries. Man as slave to the machine. And after a moment, the circuits glowed more brightly. The cabinet slid back to the walls. As I tore the tape from the machine and read it, the words were almost pathetic in their longing, but most ominous in their implication. They read, "Address me as master." Life for the next 6 months was a nightmare. The ENIAC gave me messages which I had to transmit into my telephone. I was frantic. I began to lose weight. I couldn't sleep. My nights were torture, a constant fear. It was in December, just after Christmas. I was sitting in my room, listening to a broadcast.
5: Ladies and gentlemen, a special bulletin. Already 24 hours before the peak of the New Year's traffic, over 1,000 deaths have been recorded. This is an unprecedented figure. Again, if you...
1: That very afternoon, I had transmitted a message to the telephones for relay to all machines of transportation. The message was one word. Kill. Morning, I avoided my office. Instead, I went directly to the office of Mr. Hawk. I was highly agitated. My lips trembled as I spoke.
6: Well, Gurney?
1: Mr. Hawk, what I'm going to tell you sounds crazy. I know it does, but I must say.
6: All right, say it then, for heaven's sake.
1: Mr. Hawk, have you ever heard of resistentialism?
6: What?
1: Resistentialism.
6: You're not making sense, Gurney.
1: Mr. Hawk, I'm trying to tell you. All these accidents, the trouble with the machines. Mr. Hawk, they're alive. They think, they cooperate, and they hate it.
6: Who?
1: The machines.
6: Gurney.
1: You've got to believe me. I've communicated with them. I know. What are you doing?
6: Now, just relax, Gurney. Everything will be all right.
1: What are you doing?
6: Miss Roscob, send for the plant physician at once. Mr. Gurney has had a nervous collapse.
1: But, Mr. Hawk...
6: Everything will be all right, Gurney. We'll give you a nice, long rest.
1: You fool. You blind, stupid fool! Can't you see what you're doing? Fool, fool, fool! When the plant physician arrived a few moments later, Lucius Hawk was found at his desk, strangled to death in a nest of telephones. The wires were still humming softly.
7: Samson Gurney, you stand accused of the crime of murder. How do you plead?
1: I did not kill him. I did.
7: So record. Prosecution will proceed with judgment.
8: Now, Miss Roscob, did the accused...